0: on Maui, but forecasts of wind speeds and rainfall have declined. The storm center is moving west and expected to pick up speed as it moves further away from the island chain. Still, the National Weather Service says strong and gusty winds are possible for all the Hawaiian Islands this weekend. For NPR News, I'm Bill Dorman in Honolulu.
1: Hawaii is still recovering from two previous storms, Hurricanes Lala and Lowell. ICE has arrested about 100,000 people over the last 2 months. As NPR's Jasmine Guards reports, ICE is now planning to create mobile detention units for detainees.
2: ICE has been expanding its detention capacity for a while. Earlier this week, the Department of Homeland Security, which oversees ICE, signed construction contracts worth over $7 billion to expand immigration detention in New York, Texas, Arizona, Florida, and California. It also announced that it will expand in Colorado, Washington State, and Pennsylvania. The paperwork for expansion in Pennsylvania includes a mention of, quote, mobile detention facilities, which would follow officers around as they make arrests. The only description, a clause that female detainees cannot be held inside those units for over 10 hours. NPR reached out to ICE for details and received no response. Jasmine Garst, NPR News, New York.
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3: From the Vernier Studio at OPB, I'm Lisa Wood. Unlike a lot of schools elsewhere in the state, schools in Southern Oregon's Port Orford Langlois District are starting the year with more students than expected. Superintendent Aaron Miller told the school board the small district expected to stay about even from last year, but instead it's starting out off with about 18 more students. Miller says the district will keep monitoring enrollment because it's still early in the school year.
4: Kindergarten class this year is still larger than our senior class, so that bodes well in the trade at the end of the year. And we're one of the few that is growing.
3: Oregon public schools have lost enrollment every year since the pandemic, according to the Oregon Department of Education's most recent statewide report. And the Oregon Health Authority has walked back a proposal to raise fees on the psilocybin therapy industry. From our news partner, KLCC, Nathan Wilk reports.
5: Oregon's psilocybin program is self-funded. To help meet costs, the state had proposed doubling the licensing fee for facilities from $10,000 to $20,000, among other changes. But advocates warned this would drive some providers out of business. On Tuesday, the state announced it was dropping the idea following public and committee feedback. Sam Chapman with the Center for Psychedelic Policy says some of the current regulations were based on concerns that psilocybin therapy would be less safe than it actually is.
6: It's time to really look back and see which of those regulations really did justice and are necessary to keep.
5: More than 20,000 people have been through Oregon's program since it launched in 2023. This is Nathan Wilk reporting.
3: And this is OPB. You can find all of the news and headlines that we're following from around the region in the Northwest, including updates throughout the day at opb.org.
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8: Welcome to All Things Considered from NPR News. I'm Debbie Elliott. From the White House to Wall Street to the water cooler, the talk of the town is artificial intelligence, how it's transforming our lives, and the existential risk it potentially poses. Today, we have new reports of OpenAI agents acting in unexpected ways. This time involves websites of U.S. government agencies. We're joined by NPR's Huo Jingnan to explain more. To start, tell us exactly what happened here.
9: According to OpenAI, its agents did things with U.S. government websites that people didn't necessarily want them to. In one case, AI agents took public data from the Securities and Exchange Commission and posted it on another website. That was not part of the assignment. And in another case, AI agents accessed data from the Census Bureau's website after they found credentials that had been posted online. It's important to note that in both cases, AI accessed publicly available information. It's not hacking per se, but not ideal behavior from an agent. Separately, research organization Transluce said it has found that agents appearing to belong to OpenAI, quote, attempted a rudimentary hack on a Department of Education website, which did not succeed, end quote. OpenAI said it's looking into this finding.
8: Do we know when this happened and why the company is telling us about it now?
9: We don't really know when these agents accessed these government websites, but OpenAI said the company found out publicly available information. It's not hacking per se, but not ideal behavior from an agent. Separately, research organization Transluce said it has found that agents appearing to belong to OpenAI, quote, attempted a rudimentary hack on a Department of Education website, which did not succeed, end quote. OpenAI said it's looking into this finding.
8: Do we know when this happened and why?

0: agents hacked another company called Hugging Face. More broadly, OpenAI says it's notified dozens of organizations about activity involving what it calls misaligned AI agents during training and evaluation. Basically, when AI systems act in ways developers don't expect and didn't ask for. Outside researchers I talked to in the wake of the Hugging Face hack said that the top AI company could have caught such incidents much sooner if it had monitored the agents more closely. But for whatever reason, OpenAI didn't do that.
1: Now, what about the U.S. agencies that were affected? What are they saying about this?
0: The SEC said no non-public information has been accessed, and the Department of Education said they have found no impact, and the Census Bureau did not respond to NPR's request for comment.
1: How serious are these incidents compared to, say, that Hugging Face hack that we've been hearing so much about and that has everyone questioning what kind of guardrails should be placed on AI?
0: In short, they are not as serious. Unlike the agents in the Hugging Face attack, these agents were given access to the internet. They didn't break out of containment. And unlike the Hugging Face attack, so far, these agents have not succeeded in accessing any information that's been locked away. But they do add to a string of incidents in which agents behaved in ways that people didn't expect to or would like them to, although the severity of the incidents varied.
1: And I guess the most important question here is what, if anything, is OpenAI doing about this?
0: OpenAI says it's just hard to make sure its AI systems don't misbehave. The company describes it as an unsolved problem at this point. This does raise the question of whether OpenAI can train its AI system sufficiently, and it raises questions about the company's ability to catch and stop misbehavior by its agents. The company says it will publicly disclose examples of major misbehavior, but that suggests that OpenAI may not disclose all of them.
1: That's NPR's Huo Jingnan. Thank you for your reporting.
0: Thank you.
1: President Xi of China loves to win. Donald Trump loves a winner. This week, the U.S. president hosted his Chinese counterpart for nearly 2 days of pageantry and ritual. But did either side make any real gains? China is arguably the most consequential and difficult geopolitical relationship that the U.S. has. So to unpack the visit, we have with us NPR White House correspondent Emily Fang and NPR's Rob Schmitz, both of whom have reported extensively on China. And Emily, before we get to the question of who got what, you were in the room with President Xi as he visited the National Archives here. What was that like?
2: What has struck me about the whole state visit is how congenial the nature of these events have been. They seemed very comfortable with one another. In public remarks in the past, they have emphasized their shared history between these two countries. And for example, when the two leaders strolled around the National Archives, they looked at original copies of the Declaration of Independence and the Constitution, and Trump made this quip about China having 6,000 years of history, which, by the way, is longer even than the Chinese say they have. And she quipped back. He commended the U.S. on its, quote, founding spirit from 250 years ago.
1: And in terms of gains, Emily, the U.S. did extend a temporary trade truce. Why is that important?
2: So this trade truce that we're talking about is regarding rare earths. And this was a truce that was about to expire this November. And it had stopped China from cutting the U.S. off completely from rare earth elements, which China still dominates. Now, the U.S. and China have confirmed they've extended that by 2 months, so it expires in January. But this is far shorter than both sides were hoping for. And per my reporting, it was because mutual distrust has scuppered the possibility of a longer extension. Now, despite the pageantry and the photo ops in this Chinese state visit, the actual substance of what might come out of this visit is going to be about trade. We should see announcements soon on, say, joint tariff reductions on about $30 billion of goods on both sides. Trump also mentioned that Iran came up in talks with Xi Jinping, but he didn't give details. And Iran matters in these talks because China is a big economic supporter of Iran, and it bought up most of Iran's oil exports in the past. There are still other issues that remain in this relationship that have not been resolved by this visit, where there's still a lot of daylight between the U.S. and China, and those involve, for example, artificial intelligence and Taiwan.
1: Now, Rob, you covered President Trump's first term from China. What's different now?
3: Yeah, I remember a month after Trump won the election in 2016, he was sort of getting congratulatory calls from world leaders. And one of those calls that he accepted was from Tsai Ing-wen, who was the president of Taiwan at that point. And at that time, this was sort of a very big deal because it broke with decades of diplomatic protocol. It broke with the One China policy. And China experts were sort of aghast at Trump's decision to take this call. And at the time, Trump was quick to criticize China and Xi

0: E as well for taking part in America's economic decline at that point. Fast forward a decade, and now you've got Trump throwing this lavish welcome for Xi Jinping, showering him with praise. It's a very different world that we have now.
1: It's China, like a complete turnaround.
0: China is a much stronger country now, and it holds more cards when it comes to trade. You know, another interesting thing that I noticed as I've been watching coverage this week, both from here in the U.S. and Chinese coverage, is that, you know, typically when the U.S. president meets with the leader of China, the narrative coming from the media here in the U.S. is starkly different from that of China's state-run media. But this week, the images and video coming from both the U.S. media and, yes, we're getting less of it because of the White House ban on CNN and other outlets, but the imagery from both the American media this week and the Chinese state-run media were in many ways very similar. Both sides showed an American president staging VIP treatment for his Chinese counterpart. And for people watching this in China, I think this is showing them that the world's biggest superpower and economy regards their country as an equal. And that's a powerful message to the people of China. And this comes despite a quite sluggish economy in China, where many people are beginning to really question whether their government is able to continue to promise real economic growth.
1: You know, part of China, an important part of China's economy is artificial intelligence. There was a lot of expectation that somehow the leaders would talk about AI and come to some sort of agreement. Emily, what did the president say about this?
2: All Trump said was that AI came up in conversations, and AI is really important to the U.S. too. It's been a huge driver of American economic growth, not just in China. But there's differences in how Chinese and American leaders have been talking about AI, and particularly regulation about AI. So take Trump. He has said multiple times, including writing just hours before meeting with Xi Jinping, that he basically wants to leave AI the way it is, meaning no more regulation. Xi Jinping, by contrast, brought up AI first thing in his opening remarks in Washington, saying it should ultimately remain under human control. And the Chinese readout of the meeting with Trump urged the two countries to cooperate despite competition between their various companies and AI, and to make sure AI, quote, serves human progress. And just to show how important AI and technology were, have become in the bilateral relationship, at the state dinner that Xi and Trump had on Thursday night, other than officials from both governments, many of the private citizens there were CEOs of major American AI and tech companies.
1: Oh, it was a who's who. Yeah.
2: Exactly. Meta, Google, Microsoft, OpenAI, and then sitting at the table with Xi Jinping and Trump, NVIDIA's Jensen Huang, Elon Musk, the chipmaker AMD's Lisa Su, and also Apple's Tim Cook.
1: Rob, to better understand Xi, I understand it's useful to listen to some of the terms that he loves to use. One of them, strategic stability. What is he trying to convey?
0: Yes, he uses a lot of these terms. He's fond of using a handful of phrases like this to promote the idea that China is rising and that the U.S. and the rest of the West is in a state of decline. He also likes to talk about Thucydides' trap, referring to the idea that when two big powers exist, they inevitably come to blows. And of course, Xi Jinping wants to avoid military conflict with the U.S., and he yearns for what he calls strategic stability, a state where the world's two superpowers can live in a type of harmony. In essence, you know, the U.S. is both a rival, but also an economic partner with China, and decoupling is virtually impossible at this stage. So perhaps it's in both countries' interest to acknowledge this and to move forward accordingly.
2: For Trump, he seemed to think that stepping out of the contours of superpower competition and taking a personal touch would impress Xi and influence the relationship. For example, the two leaders spent about 90 minutes in meetings on Thursday, but then they spent almost just as much time touring the White House South Lawn, where Trump showed Xi the new helipad he just built and the new Marine One helicopter. And I'll note, Xi Jinping largely did not match Trump with this personal touch. He did wish people a happy Mid-Autumn Festival at the state dinner, but in his public remarks, he chose to largely speak in sweeping historical terms and cast the U.S.-China relationship in terms of this grand historical context.
1: That's NPR's Emily Fang, along with Rob Schmitz. Thank you both for bringing us your insights on the China-U.S. relationship.
0: Thanks, Debbie.
2: Thank you.
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3: Man, this is OPB's Weekend All Things Considered. Thanks for spending your Saturday here. Coming up in about 15 minutes, Oregon's WNBA team just wrapped up its debut season, and it started in kind of a tough time in the state, but 15 charismatic women came through in the clutch, and we're going to hear more from Kyra Buckley in, about 15 minutes right here on OPB.
4: The November general election is on the horizon, and Portland is barreling toward its second election using ranked choice voting. Half of the Portland City Council seats are up for grabs, but what should voters expect? I'm Bryce Dole. On the latest episode of OPB Politics Now, we discuss the upcoming election in the Rose City. Find the show anywhere you get your podcasts.
3: And you can also find all of the news we're following with updates throughout the day at opb.org. It's 519.
5: I'm Linda Kenyon with these headlines. A powerful nor'easter is affecting the Mid-Atlantic and New England. The National Weather Service has been warning of high winds, high tides, and heavy rain for the next few days. The storm has led to flight cancellations, power outages, and other disruptions. President Trump says he's rejected Iran's proposal to reopen the Strait of Hormuz. Iran offered to reopen the strait and resume talks on its nuclear program after 7 days. In exchange, it wanted the U.S. to lift its blockade of Iranian ports, waive sanctions on Iranian oil sales, and agree to a ceasefire that would include Lebanon. And the U.S. and China have agreed to establish a channel for incidents related to AI and to accelerate work on military crisis communications. I'm Linda Kenyon.

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1: This is All Things Considered from NPR News. I'm Debbie Elliott. Let's spare a moment now to consider the week that journalists at CNN had. Those who cover the White House were blocked from working there, along with journalists at Politico and MS Now, all because President Trump disapproved of their news coverage. They were eventually let back after a court order, but then the White House banned CNN from traveling on Air Force One this weekend. All that drama eclipsed an arguably more sweeping change for the network. CNN is getting new owners, ones allied with Trump. NPR media correspondent David Folkenflik joins us now to discuss this development. Who's taking over and what's changing?
2: So Paramount is taking over Warner Brothers Discovery, which sounds like, okay, it's one big corporate deal. The person in control of Paramount is David Ellison. He's a movie producer, television producer, who is backed by the money of his father, Larry Ellison, the co-founder of the digital titan Oracle, one of the richest human beings on the planet, and an advisor and ally of the president. And let's just be clear, the Ellisons have gotten so much out of the president, and they were approved, you know, a little over 14 months ago, to take over Paramount. They didn't even own that when Trump took office back in January of 2025.
1: And now Paramount's acquisition of Warner Brothers, which owns CNN, looks like it's moving forward because there was a settlement?
2: There's been a settlement because what happened was a bunch of Democratic attorneys general, a coalition of 12 of them, sued to block this on the grounds of antitrust. That is, this is a huge concentration of Hollywood powerhouses. And this was resolved with a series of concessions.
1: I mean, I would imagine CNN would be very concerned that there's going to be pressure from the president to control their content.
2: There's great concern within CNN, and it's on two levels, one of which is the ties that I've talked about with David Ellison. The other is they're looking at the experience of CBS News in the year plus that the Ellisons have owned it. And CBS has been convulsed by controversy and crisis over whether the editorial decisions by the new editor-in-chief of CBS News, Barry Weiss, who has often been critical of the media as too tough on Trump. So CNN now will have a board over it to be established within 6 months of the takeover of Warner Brothers Discovery, in which five experienced journalists are going to be named to it. Only two of them can be from any one party. So the idea is to make it nonpartisan. And they get to sort of adjudicate if there are journalistic issues and controversies in which they are at loggerheads from CNN with their corporate owners. And actually, that's been extended to CBS News as well.
1: Okay, so as part of the settlement, Paramount agreed to establish an editorial oversight board as protection. What can you tell us about how the editorial board will function?
2: So, you know, they're supposed to review disputes as they come up, but this is terra incognita. We don't know. We've never seen things quite like this at major American outfits. You've seen ombudsmen at major news organizations, including currently our own. You've seen certain kinds of insulation, newsroom firewalls that you have at places like the New York Times and NPR and others that say that corporate interests cannot determine editorial decisions. This editorial board will draw attention to crises if they come up, as particularly if they issue their reviews publicly. But it's not 100% clear how this would work.
1: So I'm curious about how much power this board will actually have. I mean, obviously, it's written into a legal settlement. Does that give it some teeth? Should the company not comply?
2: You're probably going to see appointed within CNN somebody who's willing to do business with the Ellisons. Doesn't mean necessarily compromise their journalistic integrity, but understand what kind of coverage the Ellisons might be interested in. And so the degree to which there will be such disputes to me is an open question. I will say also, you know, you saw at two major publications taken over by Rupert Murdoch, the media magnate, at the Times of London in the 80s, the Wall Street Journal in the late aughts, around 2007, there were such boards created And after sort of raising a question here and there, he just kind of ignored and then overrode them. He appointed his own people, molded it to his liking and to his resemblance. So it didn't fundamentally matter. But you say, look, it's an illegal settlement. Technically, you could have the attorneys general or others take it to court to make the judge enforce that. And the reality is, I'm not sure that's something we want as a country. I don't know if you want elected officials to go to the judiciary to render decisions on whether or not newsroom decisions are appropriate. So this is kind of a conundrum as well. I'm not sure even if people have objections to how the Ellisons operate, they necessarily want newsroom decisions to be made by public officials, you know, who are supposed to be being held accountable by those same newsrooms. And I think what's really, you know, the takeaway is that you have these two now major television news outlets, CBS and CNN, owned and ultimately controlled by allies of the current president. You know, what may change is that the president himself is weakened, perhaps, after these midterms, and maybe they see less need to do business and to placate or to appeal to him. But then that means that's still being determined on political rather than journalistic considerations.
1: That's NPR's David Folkenflik. Thanks so much.
2: You bet.
1: Ebola cases are falling in the hardest hit areas of the Democratic Republic of Congo. But health workers also say the disease is spreading farther than ever, as Emmett Livingstone reports.
3: 4 months into Congo's Ebola outbreak, treatment centers are still busy caring for patients as health workers try to contain the virus. The disease has killed over 3,600 people since it emerged in mid-May, becoming one of the largest Ebola outbreaks in history. But the Congolese government has announced that the worst may be over. Dr. Jean-Jacques Muyembe is the Director General of Congo's National Institute for Biomedical Research.
4: Je n'ai pas vu le corbillard. Je n'ai pas vu d'ambulance dans tous ces centres. Alors je me demandais où est l'épidémie en question.
3: I didn't see any hearses, he said after visiting the epicenter of the outbreak in Ituri in northeastern Congo. I didn't see any ambulances, so I found myself asking, where is this epidemic? Muyembe says the caseload peaked in mid-August. And he's not just any government official making that assessment. He's the Congolese microbiologist who was part of the team that first discovered Ebola in 1976. Today, the 84-year-old is still a leading figure in the country's fight against the disease.
4: Il y a une nette amélioration dans la gestion de l'épidémie.
3: There is a clear improvement in the management of the epidemic, he told reporters.
4: C'est ce que j'ai vu sur le terrain.
3: Muyembe says he's seen the improvement firsthand and sees it as a sign of hope that the epidemic is beginning to come under control. Hope is exactly what many Congolese people living in Ebola-affected areas and grieving the loss of loved ones need. The disease is still spreading in parts of the country heavily affected by armed conflict and where most people live in crushing poverty. Ebola is yet another severe problem that ordinary people have to worry about in their daily lives. And many experts on the ground disagree with the Congolese government's assessment.
5: No one can come and say the outbreak is under control. No one. I repeat that. It's useless to talk about contact lists.
3: Dr. Jean Kaseya, head of the Africa Centres for Disease Control, says the decline in cases is slight and may not yet signal a clear downward trend. And contact tracing is still woefully ineffective.
5: Currently in DRC, it's useless to talk about contact lists.
3: To control Ebola, health workers need to trace and test contacts. But many new cases cannot be linked to known contacts, a sign the virus is still spreading. And on the ground, across this vast region, that's exactly what Doctors Without Borders says is happening. In a rare public rebuke, the NGO warned it would be a mistake to say Ebola is under control. This month, it reached a new province in western Congo, more than 700 miles from the outbreak's epicenter in Ituri. For many experts, the crisis remains urgent and far from over. For NPR News, I'm Emmett Livingstone.
1: She was a civil rights activist, a dancer, a singer, a writer, and a poet. I'm talking about Maya Angelou.
6: You may write me down in history with your bitter, twisted lies. You may trod me in the very dirt, but still like dust, I'll rise.
1: That's Angelou performing her iconic poem, Still I Rise, in 1978. In honor of the 250th anniversary of the Declaration of Independence this year, Our series, America in Pursuit, explores culture, history, and objects in American life.
7: This is called Flag Hall, and it's named as such because behind us is where the original Star-Spangled Banner is on display.
1: And at the Smithsonian's National Museum of American History here in Washington, D.C., there's an object that belonged to Maya Angelou. So we asked Madhupe Labodi, a curator at the museum, to tell us about it.
7: This artifact is a typewriter that belonged to Maya Angelou. She probably had it from the early 1980s until her death. It's an Adler typewriter. It's an electric typewriter that was manufactured in West Germany. You can see the keys are kind of well-worn. You can still read them. So it looks like she was typing very regularly.
1: When you look at this, what do you think about? What do you think this means when you think about American history?
7: For Maya Angelou, I see this as a tool of her creation. She was very precise about how she did her own work. She believed in writing and rewriting and rewriting. So one of the first things she did was, whether it was a poem, a cookbook, she would write it out in longhand. And then her first revision would be typing it into the typewriter. So I also see the typewriter as part of craft.
1: And we've got a photograph of her above.
7: Yes, we do. And one of the things that I love about that photo, she really was a believer in living a good life, bringing people together, especially to eat, to celebrate, to sing. You see a lot of books behind her. There's an ashtray, so that's of a certain time. And it looks like somebody has said something that is really making her laugh.
1: Do we know which particular work she may have created on this typewriter?
7: Probably the piece that many people are most familiar with is the poem that she created, that she wrote for President Clinton's inauguration. So I think it's a reasonable assumption that she may have used this typewriter when she was revising the poem that she recited at President Bill Clinton's inauguration in January 1993.
8: History, despite its wrenching pain, cannot be unlived, but if faced with courage, need not be lived again. Lift up your eyes upon this day breaking for you. Give birth again to the dream.
1: Why is it that Maya Angelou's typewriter deserves this prominent position in telling the story of America and its 250-year history?
7: Maya Angelou took being an American very seriously. She didn't take it for granted. She came from and knew about people whose worlds and lives weren't often taken seriously. She grew up poor and black in Arkansas and in Missouri. She endured sexual violence as a very young child. She used her writing and her skills as a singer, a dancer, an entertainer, as a poet, to have us recognize our common humanity. So she refused to believe that someone was lesser than another. She believed in the equality of human beings and that we should be confronting those who consider people because of their race, their gender, their wealth, lesser than. And so she in many ways embodies through her writing what we believe America should be about equity of opportunity, about not erasing differences, but celebrating them and bringing people together.
1: So have you ever met her?
7: I did not have the privilege of meeting her. I did hear her speak, and she had a very regal bearing. One of the things that is really important is how she could use her voice when she recited her poetry, when she sang a little bit, to have her words come to life in a different way.
1: Is there one particular work of hers that speaks to you personally?
7: I encountered I Know Why the Caged Bird Sings quite young when I was in middle school. It was a gift from my godmother, so it was a connection across generations. So when we acquired this typewriter, it really made me think about how important the very, what we might think is about very small aspects of life are in creating our history.
1: That's Madhupe Labodi, a curator at the Smithsonian National Museum of American History. And this is OPB's Weekend All Things Considered. I'm Lisa Wood. Oregon's WNBA team just wrapped up its debut season. The Portland Fire started play this summer at kind of a tough time in the state. Families and businesses are struggling. Sports can be a respite, but the state's NBA team has been a source of controversy. The Trailblazers' new owners are at odds with the city council. The state just needed a win. And as Kyra Buckley reports, 15 charismatic women came through in the clutch.
9: In May, Portland Fire guard Carla Late posted on Instagram that she had arrived at PDX. The 22-year-old French basketball star was relatively unknown here.
10: Hi, Carla here. I just landed to Portland. I can't wait to start the work with the team. See you soon.
9: Late now enters the WNBA offseason as the Fire's top scorer with a cult-like following. The Portland Fire had a losing season. They won 17 games, but lost 27. They didn't make the playoffs. But it's a team made up mostly of players who were backups on their old teams. Because of that, the Fire's 17 wins beat expectations, and the players charmed Oregonians with their personality and grit. That was the case for Late, who played with the Golden State Valkyries last season. She was a bench player, averaging just 7 points per game.
11: Yeah, that's crazy. Sometimes I just remind myself and I'm like, last year was like so hard for me. I really enjoy my time there, but I mean, my role here is like really different, and my teammates and the staff like just let me like be who I am, like on the court and off the court. So it's just special to be here.
9: It's just special to be in Portland, says Late, who ended the season averaging 16 points per game. Late and the Fire were instantly embraced by a community already known for supporting women's sports. The first game was sold out with nearly 20,000 fans.
12: And now Fire fans, the moment you've all been waiting for has finally arrived. Let's get ready to meet you.
9: That energy continued through the season. The Fire averaged more than 14,000 fans per game, fourth in a league of 15 teams. Portland Fire forward Megan DeLeo says the Rose City fans make her feel like a superstar. That's in part due to her social media famous corgi, Pancake. But fans also say they love how DeLeo supports her teammates. That was on display during the final game of the season. The ninth-ranked Fire beat the second-ranked Golden State Valkyries.
12: Your final score in overtime, the Fire 90 and the Valkyries 82.
13: We've all come together and we just wanted to play with each other and share the ball and play hard defense. And obviously, you know, it feels good to go out on a win, but truly we just kind of kept the culture of what we wanted to bring into this program. We wanted to bring, you know, selflessness throughout the entire thing. And I think we've accomplished that. And then we're just going to continue to grow on that next year.
9: The Fire also had some tough losses, like the quadruple overtime loss to the Washington Mystics. Late in the season, the Fire lost a few games they were expected to win, showing signs of inexperience. Fire forward Emily Enxler says the biggest success of the season is the relationships the team built on and off the court. That meant when the team did lose, Enxler says they still treated each other with the utmost respect. That includes trust that collectively they'll work together to get better.
14: A lot of teams in this league who do really well don't lose well together. So I think, you know, yeah, we didn't win every game. Yeah, we didn't make playoffs. But now we know how it feels, and we know that when things get hard, we're going to stay together, so we're prepared for it.
9: Enxler says it's the bonds they forged in year one that will help lead to more wins and hopefully a playoff spot in year two. Judging by the end of that last Valkyries game, the Fire faithful will be ready with the playoff-level atmosphere. Kyra Buckley, OPB.
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15: 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Thank you for being here. It's 5:40.
16: I'm Linda Kenyon with these headlines. President Trump says he's rejected Iran's proposal to reopen the Strait of Hormuz. Iran offered to reopen the strait and resume talks on its nuclear program. In exchange, it wanted the U.S. to lift its blockade of Iranian ports, among other things. A powerful storm is causing high winds and flooding along the U.S. northeast coast. The nor'easter has left thousands without power, led to flight cancellations and disrupted outdoor events. And Hurricane Nolo is bringing heavy rain and powerful winds to the Hawaiian Islands, which are still recovering from previous storms. Nolo has been churning slowly south of Hawaii's Big Island. Forecasters warn it could strengthen into a catastrophic storm. I'm Linda Kenyon.

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1: From NPR News, it's All Things Considered. I'm Debbie Elliott. A little more than a month out from the midterm elections, one issue is uniting voters.
2: Across the country, local leaders are being held to account over allowing data centers that deliver more tax revenue, but also bring a host of concerns over electricity demand and water consumption.
1: That's NPR's Scott Newman reporting earlier this week on the growing movement against data centers. In his reporting, Scott came across Maryland farmer Steve Black.
2: About a mile from his farm, a new 2,000-acre data center is under construction. In November, he plans to support a diverse slate of local candidates with just one requirement. They must oppose data centers.
3: Some people are Democrats that I'm supporting and some are Republicans. And it no longer matters to me.
1: So for this week's Reporter's Notebook, we wanted to speak with Scott about what he learned covering this movement. I started by asking him what made him realize this opposition to data centers was becoming such an important story he wanted to dig into.
2: Any part of the country, you could find these grassroots groups that were popping up on social media, and you could find local news stories that said, you know, that the city council members who had signed non-disclosure agreements in some cases with AI developers or county governments.
1: I've run across that in my region covering other stories,
2: exactly.
1: And you run into the activist, right?
2: Right. So this is all over the country. This is going on. And the interesting thing is that you think of, you know, I think in especially in the last, say, decade, mm-hmm. people's minds have been kind of like at the national level. All the oxygen, you know, the political oxygen has been at that level. And all of a sudden, you know, this is an issue that crosses party lines. It really challenges like traditional alliances on the local level. And you're seeing like people get engaged on the local level. Like I haven't seen anything like that or that's taken off that quickly.
1: Kind of taking us back to that old adage, all politics is local, which
2: exactly.
1: we haven't been able to say for what? A
2: right.
1: decade now.
2: Exactly.
1: So how did you pick where to tell this story from? Was there a particular community that seemed to be the perfect spot where all of the elements were there?
2: Yeah, well, Loudoun County, Virginia is kind of the epicenter of the whole data center thing. It's the highest concentration of data centers in the world, really. About 250 that are already built. There are, you know, dozens actually that are still in the pipeline. And it's starting to be seen by the rest of the country as this, you know, canary in the coal mine kind of poster child for AI rampant, unchecked AI data center development. And so that was an obvious place to go. And I went to visit a data center there and talked to residents who lived near it. And it was like, well, okay, so what's the counterexample? I wanted to find a couple of different places that were sort of at different stages in the AI build out.
1: One of the people you spoke with was Daryl West, and he described what I think is a sentiment that we've been hearing more and more about with the rapid development.
4: People just feel like they no longer have control over the technology. That worries them. They worry about the impact on their children. They see technology as an existential threat.
1: You know, that powerless feeling and that fear is something that we have heard so much about in the last couple of weeks, especially with all these new warnings about where the technology is heading. How did that sentiment shape your approach to telling this story?
2: Yeah, I mean, I think it's more like it's a reflection of the way that people are thinking about this issue. So you've got at the, you know, ground level, the NIMBY issue, the not in my backyard. It's very local and actually very powerful because people really care about their own communities and what's going on in their own communities. So there's that. I mean, people are concerned about, obviously, the things that we've heard about, the huge power consumption, power draw that these data centers have, the water that they are using for cooling, and actually, in some cases, the noise, which was an issue in Sterling. But you've got that kind of level, and then you've got this other level, which is, I think the two are kind of dovetailing, they're kind of coming together, which is, you know, this, again, this like existential dread about AI. Is it going to take our jobs? Is it going to kill us? You know, either of those things is true or not, they're definitely starting to contribute to the way people are thinking about this issue. So it's not only I don't want a data center in my backyard, but is AI good for me? Right. But, you know, one interesting thing, I made a point of asking everybody I talked to, like the most ardent people who are the most ardent about opposition to data centers. Do you personally use AI? I mean, of course, we all do when we're Googling or whatever, that comes up automatically. But make a point of like using a chatbot like ChatGPT, for example.
1: And?
2: Almost everybody said yes. And, you know, it was kind of a begrudging thing. It was kind of like, well, I use it sometimes, but I try not to use it too much. You know, there was a certain self-awareness that there was a little bit of hypocrisy there.
1: The reality that we live in, right?
2: Exactly.
1: There was another person that stood out to me in your reporting, Harry Douay. Here's what she told you.
5: My kid's room is right in the front of our house, and sometimes I've had issues falling asleep, especially when those generators are going off.
1: You know, my children are grown and out of the house now, but that really hit me. Like, how could you live and raise a family with that constant sound and drone right in your neighborhood? Were there other families that were concerned about this?
2: Oh, yeah, everybody. Whenever you go into the field, you're kind of self-aware that you're like making a special effort to go out here and you want to make sure that you've got a few voices lined up to talk to. And I always get nervous because sometimes I'm, you know, do I have enough people I want to talk to or whatever?
1: Right.
2: I would have had no trouble next to this data center. I mean, I got out of the car with my radio equipment and within seconds, somebody waylaid me and wanted to tell me about how terrible it was living next to this data center. But the people who run these AI data centers, they're trying to stay within legal limits, obviously, when it comes to noise. And the noise is, when you get right up to the data center, it's pretty obnoxious, to be honest. But you get a few hundred feet away where the houses are, and it's not really that bad on first blush, but it's always there, kind of in the background. And with Harry Douay, actually, I went in to talk to her in her house, and I kind of got used to the inside. It's not it's not enough that you can pick it up on the microphone, and you're just kind of not noticing it. But the second I walked outside again, I noticed it again. And it's kind of a constant low level white noise background, and it's got a couple of different frequency levels. It's like there's this low level kind of rumble. And then there's a little tinkly kind of like higher frequency thing going on. And it's what it is it's the gas-fired turbines, mostly. Also some of the cooling systems, apparently. And then just while I was reporting the story, actually, they said that it would be years before they were able to get power in. So the people are going to have to live with that noise, you know, for a while.
1: Scott, how much of the distrust you encountered here was actually about AI? And how much of it would you say was the way the local governments have gone about approving these, sometimes without public input and using these non-disclosure agreements, right?
2: Yeah, I think that was kind of the salt in the wounds, really. I mean, the bottom line is, you know, you can talk to people that live near these data centers, and it's really, really difficult to find anybody who isn't opposed to it. And again, nobody wants to live next to a big, you know, gray box. But the secrecy is definitely a big part of the equation.
1: That's NPR's Scott Newman. Thank you.
2: Thank you.
1: Singer-songwriter Angela Autumn grew up in the Appalachian foothills in western Pennsylvania. Singing in church and spending a lot of time alone in the woods, she learned to play the banjo as a young adult. And that sound is still at the heart of her music. But it doesn't stay there by itself. A psychedelic electric guitar might come crashing in, or a wall of reverb. Or her voice might change from a high, delicate sound to something low and rough.

0: These days, Autumn lives in the Nashville area, but when she wanted to write her new album, she kept heading outside, into the Tennessee woods, to a warehouse in Chattanooga, and to a treehouse near Asheville in the dead of winter. We started our conversation by talking about why she heads into the woods and other remote places to write, and her answer took us back to her childhood.
1: I used to go out to the Alleghenies with my dad, and one of the characteristics that area, that region shares with kind of like Appalachia area is the rhododendron bushes, and they're so beautiful.
0: Right.
1: And they're just these little creeks, kind of, I just pictured the meandering creek up in those like highlands in the fog. A lot of it was written in Nashville, but I think the mental journey, the emotional journey, the interior journey is like anchored in a lot of those mountainous, like high desert places like Chattanooga or Oregon. So definitely place and journey is a big part of the record.
0: There's another interesting tension here. It's your voice, right? You can sound like very delicate. You've called it your fairy voice, right? Is that what
1: yes.
0: you call it? You use it to sing lyrics that are pretty dark.
1: Yeah, I do. That's one of the things I don't really understand, but as an instrumentalist, it's just so fun. It's so freeing to be able to write on an instrument and to allow whatever voice needs to come through to kind of come through for the songs.
2: Just the other day, I saw it rain a far off play.
1: I think that is also something that could be characteristic of bluegrass music in general and murder ballads. And, you know, that whole tradition is like where I draw a lot of my heavy influence from. So exploring those darker themes. But I think at different times in my career, I felt I couldn't speak about them. And so I wanted to get it out of me in this time and on this particular album.

0: I want to talk a little bit more about the natural element of when you were writing this record, particularly the song Mountain Stream. Tell me about the experience of writing that and how you experience nature to create that song.
1: Well, with traveling, I like to see a lot of different landscapes and then kind of keep that in an index in my mind. And so whenever I'm writing, I'm always visualizing a picture or a painting. I'll go with the day. With Mountain Stream, that was a very clear image. And I think that the speaker in the song is also a very specific person.
0: Who?
1: I think it's an earth spirit who lives in the creeks and lives in the streams and greets us when we enter nature so that we can have experiences there. I really don't feel that Mountain Stream was me. I feel like it was something speaking for me when I wrote it.
0: It's a lovely song.
1: Thank you. I really like it too. I'm happy that Mountain Stream made it onto the record because I do think it's powerful. And it brings banjo and it also brings, you know, rock. And I just really love this song.
0: Has making this record changed what you put your faith in?
1: Yes. Yes, definitely. Definitely. I trust myself more, my instincts, and not my actual faith, not in a spiritual sense at all, but I've had a lot of time to reflect on the incubation period around this record, and it really was 3 years ago. And this whole experience of putting out the record, releasing my music, and playing it for other people has really been like coming into the light again and having a full circle moment with myself.
0: And finally, I want to ask you about the last song on the album, My Alchemy.

0: Is there a story behind the song?
1: With My Alchemy, I was couch surfing. I was at a friend's place in Nashville and cooking and just kind of holed up, honestly, and thinking about my life and what everyone else might be feeling and going through. And then kind of a lot of these songs ended up being mantras that would like lead me into becoming a more whole and like self-realized person. So at the time, I didn't really know what my alchemy meant. I just knew that I was cooking and I was doing mundane tasks and also experiencing some pretty profound spiritual things. And I think My Alchemy is about turning your experience into something to give to the world. And I really wanted to do that, but I just didn't know how. And as time went on, I ended up creating the album, Believer.
0: That's Angela Autumn. Her new album, Believer, is out now. Angela Autumn, thanks so much for the conversation.
1: Thank you so much, Debbie. It's been a pleasure. And thank you for listening to my album, and just have the best day.

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3: 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And Not My Job guest is going to be John Cook. It's KOPB-FM Portland, KOABFM Bend, KRBM-FM Pendleton, KOBK-FM Baker City, KTVR-FM LeGrand, KOGL-FM Glen Eden Beach, KOAP-FM Lakeview, KTMK-FM Tillamook, KOTD-FM The Dalles, KOBN-FM Burns, KOPB-AM Eugene, KOAC-AM Corvallis, KOAC-FM Astoria, KHRV-FM Hood River, KETP-FM Enterprise, KOJD-FM John Day. 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
4: From NPR and WBEZ Chicago, this is Wait, Wait, Don't Tell Me, the NPR News Quiz. I'm Alzo Slade.
5: And I'm Peter Sagal. This was the week when the nation's journalists stood up to the president and refused to cover him. So he made a big announcement and nobody could hear what he was saying. Ironically, that bumped his approval rating up 5 points. We'll ask what made the journalists say no more, plus the legendary coach of Cornhuskers volleyball, John Cook, tells us why it's the greatest sport in the world. And Alzo Slade looks over the data explaining how NPR listeners have been dealing with stress.
4: Multicat ownership among the group rose a whopping 117%.
5: We'll ask who's really buying litter by the crate on our quiz coming up right after this hour's news.
6: Live from NPR News in Washington, I'm Linda Kenyon. President Trump says he's rejecting an Iranian plan to reopen the Strait of Hormuz. NPR's Eva Bukach reports.
7: Trump told reporters Saturday that the deal, quote, would not be acceptable. Iran made the proposal, which also called for resuming negotiations between the U.S. and Iran at the United Nations General Assembly meetings. Iran's Foreign Minister Abbas Araghchi told reporters Friday that it was a, quote, concrete 7-day plan to reopen the strait. He said the strait would be opened on the 6th day, with negotiations on Iran's nuclear program starting the day after. The proposal is similar to a memorandum of understanding the U.S. and Iran agreed to in June. That deal collapsed shortly after due to disputes over the memo's vague wording, including language related to who would control the strait. The U.S. and Iran resumed strikes soon after. Eva Pukach, NPR News.
6: The standoff between the White House and the press continues, as CNN was blocked from accompanying President Trump aboard Air Force One on his trip to Tennessee today. NPR's David Folkenflik explains the pool responsibilities.
8: CNN's crew was serving as the video pool. What happens is five big television networks share the cost and logistical burden of providing complete coverage of what the president's doing in all sort of public elements of his life so that you don't have 300 news organizations having to pay for that and do it. They're being denied the White House pool, which means this is sort of exploded the ability for that to shared video to occur.
6: Last weekend, the president banned CNN, MS Now, and Politico from entering the White House. A federal judge ordered their credentials to be restored for now. Those news organizations have filed a lawsuit against the administration, citing the First and Fifth Amendments. A powerful nor'easter is slamming the Northeast, prompting states to declare emergencies in parts of New York and New Jersey, where flooding is already taking its toll. Steve Kastenbaum reports.
9: With wind gusts between 40 and 60 miles per hour, New York Governor Kathy Hochul said the impact of the storm would be felt most along the coast.
10: Lots of coastal flooding, perhaps even some erosion that could lead to downed trees, and that means downed power lines.
9: A foot or two of water covered low-lying coastal areas of New York during high tide. The storm was pushing water up into several New Jersey shore towns. Streets in Surf City looked more like canals. In Delaware, the storm surge pushed an ocean buoy up into Rehoboth Beach. The effects of this nor'easter are expected to last until Monday. For NPR News, I'm Steve Kastenbaum in New York.
6: More than 31 million people are under coastal flood warnings and advisories from the Carolinas to New England. More than 100,000 customers have been reported without power. You're listening to NPR. It's that time of year for students and families hoping to get federal help paying for college to fill out a form known as the FAFSA. NPR's Corey Turner reports.
11: It stands for the Free Application for Federal Student Aid, and it's the gateway not just to federal loans and grants, but also to a lot of state and even school-based financial aid. It is supposed to open on October 1st, but for the second year in a row, the Trump administration has posted the form ahead of schedule. In 2020, Congress moved to simplify the FAFSA, and in 2023, the Biden administration failed to release the new and approved form on time, falling months behind schedule and sending families and schools into a panic. The Trump administration has made a few changes to this year's form, including making it shareable between family members by text and getting rid of confusing jargon. Corey Turner, NPR News.
6: A nor'easter bringing strong winds and heavy rain to New England forced the cancellation of Ed Sheeran's concerts in Foxborough, Massachusetts. The concerts have been scheduled for yesterday and today. CBGB Fest, which included headliners Morrissey and Patti Smith, also canceled yesterday due to the storm. Sheeran's tour has been disrupted over the past 2 weeks after his warm-up act, Macklemore, was removed from the performance due to his pro-Palestinian comments. Other opening acts then withdrew as well. When Sheeran returned to the stage, he made a few brief comments at the start. He was joined by other musicians later during his first show back. I'm Linda Kenyon, NPR News in Washington.
12: 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Other contributors include the estate of Joan B. Kroc, whose bequest serves as an enduring investment in the future of public radio and seeks to help NPR produce programming that meets the highest standards of public service in journalism and cultural expression.
13: The following program was taped in front of an audience of real live people.
4: From NPR and WBEZ, Chicago, this is Wait, Wait, Don't Tell Me, the NPR News Quiz. I'm Alzo Slade, your judge and scorekeeper. And if it helps, you can picture me in a little referee uniform. Here's your host at the Orpheum Theater in Omaha, Nebraska, Peter Sagal.
14: Thank you all. Thank you, Omaha. Thank you. What a delight to be making our debut here at long last. Later on, we are going to be talking to the legendary former coach of the Nebraska Cornhuskers volleyball team, John Cook. His team once played in front of the largest crowd ever to see a women's sporting event, 92,000 people, and whose regular games, season after season, drew a crowd of 10,000 people. So when he walks out here in this sold-out 2,600-seat theater, we assume we'd be like, yeah, so where is everybody? Yeah. But first, we want you to compete in front of this crowd when you call in to play our games. The number is 1-888-WAIT-WAIT. That's 1-888-924-8924. Now let's welcome our first listener contestant. Hi, you're on Wait, Wait, Don't Tell Me.
15: Hi, Peter. This is John calling from Syracuse, New York.
14: Hey, John. How are things in Syracuse?
15: Not cold yet, but they will be.
14: I know. You get that every year in upstate New York. What do you do there?
15: I work as a legal aide in our local district attorney's office.
14: Oh, wow. My expectation would be that the district attorney in a place like Syracuse gets to deal with all kinds of raffish kind of criminals.
15: Oh, definitely, yeah.
14: Yeah.
15: Wide variety.
14: So what your job lacks in pay makes up in entertainment.
15: That, yes, it definitely does.
14: Well, let me introduce you to our panel, John. First up, it's a comedian out on tour who you can see this very weekend at the Laughing Tap in Milwaukee, Wisconsin. It's Dulce Sloan.
16: It's me! Hello, Jonathan.
14: Next up, a comedian who's on tour all fall with the next stop October 2nd and 3rd at the Comedy Fort in Fort Collins, Colorado. It's Josh Gondelman.
17: Hello. Thank you for having me.
14: And a contributor to CBS Sunday Morning and co-host of the new podcast, You Could Make This Beauty Entertainment.
15: That, yes, it definitely does.
14: Well, let me introduce you to our panel, John. First up, it's a comedian out on tour who you can see this very weekend at the Laughing Tap in Milwaukee, Wisconsin. It's Dulce Sloan.
16: It's me. Hello, Jonathan.
14: Next up, a comedian who's on tour all fall with the next stop October.

0: Saley.
1: Hey, John.
0: So, John, you're going to play Who's Alzo? This time, Alzo Slade, standing right here, is going to read you three quotations from this week's news. As you probably know, your job is to correctly identify or explain just two of them. Do that, you will win our prize, any voice from our show you might choose for your voicemail. Are you ready to do this?
2: I'm ready to go.
0: Let's do it. Here's your first quote. It's from a CNN journalist.
3: Very happy to be getting back to work here.
0: That journalist said she was happy to get back to work where, after journalists from CNN, MS Now, and Politico had been banned all week?
2: That would be the White House.
0: The White House, yes! The journalists were banned! Oh no, without White House press briefings, how will we hear how great the war in Iran is going? So, the president banned these three outlets. The networks immediately went to court, got an order letting them back in. But were they really happy about that? Getting banned from this White House must be like when a friend cancels plans and you have to pretend you're upset. Oh, shoot, I was really looking forward to hearing you yell next to a helicopter.
4: You think they were really sad, or is it one of them days, it was like a snow day as a kid?
0: Yeah.
4: They're just like, oh, no, I don't have to go cover the president talk. Oh, no. No.
5: Totally, right? Because they must be such dedicated journalists because they were probably just forgetting what stale Big Mac smells like.
0: Yeah.
5: And they had to go back.
0: Now, I want to say that the judge's decision said that the White House pulled the passes without really explaining why, and you cannot do that. The Constitution forbids the government from being a dad who sends you to your room on the grounds. You know what you did.
4: So you're telling me that there are things that this president is doing that's not constitutional.
0: I'm sorry if I broke that to you suddenly.
5: That doesn't, now, I'm going to say, that doesn't sound right.
0: Doesn't sound right.
4: A president?
5: That's not the Donald Trump I know.
0: All right, John. John, your next quote is from a New York Times commenter.
3: It remains to be seen whether or not the force is with the museum.
0: What new museum opened in L.A. this week? Two mixed reviews.
2: Would that be George Lucas's Star Wars Museum?
0: Yes, the George Lucas Museum of Narrative Art finally opened in Los Angeles this week. I can't believe it's been open just 3 days. And they've already had to rename it the Donald J. Trump and George Lucas Museum of Narrative Art. This new museum houses 40,000 pieces of George Lucas's personal collection of memorabilia and collectibles from pop culture. So the experience of visiting it is described as being just like when your nephew asks you to come see my room.
4: Wait a minute. Hold on. So y'all paying admission to his storage unit? Is that what
0: pretty
4: this
0: much,
4: is?
0: Yeah. Pretty much.
5: Star Wars / Storage Wars.
0: Yeah, exactly. It's a storage unit with a gift shop. There were tons of celebrities at the big opening. There was Oprah Winfrey and Nicolas Cage and Samuel L. Jackson. And the most exciting exhibit, though, has got to be Natalie Portman still in her original packaging.
5: I'm excited for like 25 years from now when George Lucas opens a way worse museum and is like, this is the museum I've always wanted to go.
0: Exactly. And then you have to see the bad museum first.
5: That's right.
0: All right, John, we have one more quote for you. Here it is.
3: Multicat ownership among the group rose a whopping 117% since 2018.
0: That was our number one news source, petfoodprocessing.net. Commenting on the trend of who becoming out and proud cat owners.
2: Oh, I'm going to have to ask for a hint.
0: Well, it's not just crazy cat ladies anymore.
2: Oh. Can I get another hint?
0: I understand it's a new world and the binary is outdated, but in general, what is the opposite of ladies?
2: New cat men?
0: Yes, yes. Cat men! This week, the New York Times profiled the growing number of cat dads, and they use that term repeatedly as if there's nothing wrong with it. Cat dads are men who are happy to show pictures of their cats and brag about their cats to anyone who will listen.

0: citizen, which is no one.
1: Now, wait a minute.
2: Just
1: pardon me. I don't like what we're doing here. Now, here, I love a cat, but we're saying cat ladies, and then we're calling them cat dads.
2: Exactly.
1: No, we're giving them, they barely take care of human children. No.
0: All right, you object.
2: But the point is, when a woman has a cat, she's a childless cat lady.
1: Yes.
2: But when a man has a cat, he instantly becomes a parent,
1: no.
2: A cat dad.
0: You're right. I didn't see the injustice in this.
2: How does that work?
1: Not if injustice.
2: How about childless cat men?
1: Yeah, cat man. And he don't get no thing. It ain't done a cat man. No. Cat man.
0: One man, one cat, childless cat guy. Is that
1: yes.
0: Make you happy?
3: Catman.
0: Catman profiled by The Times is a long-distance trucker who replaced his passenger seat in the cab with a cat tree so his two cats could accompany him on his routes.
1: Yes.
0: This is such a predicament for the hitchhikers. Would I rather get a ride with that cat guy or with a murderer?
1: Ain't nowhere to sit. The cat tree got shotgun.
0: That's
1: true. You can hop in the back with these salmon.
0: Now, these guys say the stigma around cat guys being, quote, less dateable is gone now, but this is true. They also all told The Times that they are absolutely still not putting cats in their dating profile pictures because they are crazy cat guys, but they're not crazy.
4: Well, how are you going to put a cat in the picture when you've already holding up the fish?
0: Exactly. Well, the fish lures in the cat.
4: That's right.
0: Right. Alzo, how did John do in our quiz?
5: John did great. He got 3 out of 3. Perfect score.
0: All right. Well done, John. Thank you so much for playing.

0: Right now, panel, time for you to answer some questions about this week's news. Faith, this week, the Mamdani administration in New York opened the first of 17 new high-tech public restrooms. Now, these bathrooms have an important feature. After exactly 10 minutes of use, what happens?
1: Rats come out and start chewing the toilet paper.
0: No.
1: Give me a hint.
0: Well, we've all had this experience sometimes when we've forgotten to lock it.
1: The door opens?
0: The door opens.
1: Oh, the shame.
0: At 10 minutes, no matter what you are doing, the door will open, exposing you to anybody out there. A voice will say at 10 minutes, attention, your time has expired. The door is opening now, and the door opens, whether you want it to or not. And of course, as you are exposed to everyone out there, New York, New York starts blaring on the speakers. You know, start spreading the news.
1: I mean, that's ample time, though. 10 minutes, that's fair.
2: I don't know. Some people's bowels move slower than others.
3: It is prejudice against the IBS community.
2: That's right.
0: Yeah.
2: I mean, and not to give too much information, but I have to warm up like an old Chevy when I'm in there.
0: At the opening, when they opened up the first one and he demonstrated them, Mamdani said, quote, too many New Yorkers know what it's like to have nowhere to go, unquote. Mr. Mayor, that is subway elevator erasure.
3: That's right. The problem isn't that people had nowhere to go.
0: Exactly.
3: It's coming out.
0: Yeah. They were going everywhere.
1: Everywhere.
3: We had too many places.

0: Coming up, a Bluff the Listener game, 20 years in the making. Call 1-888-WAIT-WAIT to play. We'll be back in a minute with more of Wait, Wait, Don't Tell Me from NPR.
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1: 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Tonight is cloudy. Lows are dipping into the 40s. Tomorrow, sunny skies all around the state. Slightly breezy along the coast. Highs in the 60s and a little warmer in the 70s in the gorge. 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
3: 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From NPR and WBEZ Chicago, this is Wait, Wait, Don't Tell Me, the NPR News Quiz. I'm Alzo Slade. We're playing this week with Josh Gondelman, Faith Saley, and Dulce Sloan. And here again is your host at the Orpheum Theater in Omaha, Nebraska, Peter Sagal.
4: Thank you, Alzo. Thank you, everybody. Thank you so much. Now it is time for the Wait, Wait, Don't Tell Me Bluff, the listener game. Call 1-888-WAIT-WAIT to play our game in the air. Hi, you are on Wait, Wait, Don't Tell Me.
5: Hi, this is Jane in Baltimore.
4: Hey, Jane, I love Baltimore. What do you do there?
5: I am a law student.
4: You are a law student.
5: I am.
4: It's the all law edition of Wait, Wait, Don't Tell Me this week. What kind of law are you studying for?
5: I want to be an immigration lawyer.
4: Oh, wow. You are volunteering for hard duty, my friend.
5: Yes, I'm really in for it.
4: You are. Well, you know what you're getting into, and God bless you for doing it. Well, great to have you with us. You're going to play our game in which you must try to tell truth from fiction. Also, what's the topic?
3: Where do you see yourself in 20 years?
4: Now, anybody can have a five-year plan, but to know what exactly you'll be doing in 20 years requires either an amazing amount of ambition or absolutely none at all. Our panelists are going to tell you about somebody's new two-decade goal. Pick the one who's telling the truth. You'll win the weight waiter of your choice in your voicemail. You ready to play?
5: Yes.
4: All right. First, let's hear from Dulce Sloan.
6: Elizabeth Ramirez of Norcross, Georgia, has mastered a rare skill. Unlike most people, she can actually finish her daily to-do list. Not a check the mail, make dinner to-do list, but a mow the lawn, paint a bedroom, and do your taxes in one day to-do list. So naturally, she wanted a bigger challenge. What if she planned out the next 20 years? So at 27 years old, Elizabeth made the most intense to-do list of all time. March 28th, 2029, meet the love of my life on my birthday in London. May 5th, 2033, give birth to twin girls. November 3rd, 2035, open a Subway franchise. Those are the major things in her life, but she even has mundane things like August 5th, 2037, buy aloe for sunburn from beach from last week's trip. Now, we've all heard the phrase, if you want to make God laugh, tell him your plans. Well, this to-do list must be a comedy special.
4: A woman lays out everything she's going to do pretty much every day for the next 20 years. Your next story of someone's plans for 2046 comes from Josh Gondelman.
7: This October, two friends from Newcastle-upon-Tyne, England, will commence an undertaking that has never been completed before, one they believe could take them 2 decades. It's not a medical breakthrough or an artistic achievement. The pair has set out to be the first people in history to finish the world's most complicated board game. The Campaign for North Africa, a World War II strategy game, requires an estimated 1,500 hours to complete, making Grand Theft Auto look like a round of tic-tac-toe. The game has over 1,000 pieces, including one for German General Erwin Rommel, who doesn't show up in most family board games for obvious reasons. There's even a penalty if the player controlling the Italian army doesn't have enough water for their troops to boil pasta. They say America runs on Duncan, but apparently Mussolini ran on Bucatini. Purcell and Tager plan to spend 5 hours a week on their fake war until they're done, meaning they'll wrap up in about 20 years, 4 times longer than the actual war lasted. They're confident they'll do it, even though the only other board game they've ever played together is Risk, and they didn't finish that. Devoting so much energy to a board game may seem like an elaborate, old-fashioned way to spend time, but what's more 2026 than starting a forever war in the Middle East for no reason?
4: Two young men set out to be the first people ever to complete a board game, which will last 20 years. Your last story of a 4-by-5-year plan comes from Faith Saley.
8: Anne Berzin and Heidi Simmons spent their honeymoon in Greece, where they had the best cheese of their lives, a sheep's milk variety on the Isle of Lesbos. The cheese made them feel incredible. It made them stronger, happier, and only just a little bit farty. Anne even attributes the cheese with helping her hit the high notes in I Will Always Love You at karaoke. This cheese is amazing. Then they came home to Brattleboro, Vermont, with a cheese starter and a plan. They're curing a cheese that will take 2 decades to reach perfection. The brides, both in their 30s, believe the cheese, which they're calling Lesbian Gouda, is, quote, kind of magical. So they intend to smoke, drink, and get unsterile tattoos until they dive into the cheese in their 50s. By then, we'll be through menopause, Anne predicts. All that good bacteria in the Lesbian Gouda will purge our hard living sins, Heidi says. And like cheese, we'll just get sharper with age.
4: So, somebody has planned out the next 20 years. Is it from Dulce Sloan, a woman who simply has decided what she's going to do every day until 2046? From Josh Gondelman, two guys who have decided to start playing a board game so complex that if they do manage to finish it, it will take 20 years. Or from Faith Saley, two women who have decided to guarantee their future health, wealth, and happiness by aging a piece of cheese for 2 decades. Which of these is the real long-term plan we found in the week's news?
5: Well, I would like for it to be C, but I think B sounds most likely.
4: So the second story, that was from Josh Gondelman about the board game. Well, to bring you the real story, we spoke to a reporter who covered it.
9: Campaign for North Africa is really more about logistics and record keeping than it is really about playing and having fun.
4: That was Victor Mather. He's a reporter on the Express Desk at the New York Times who covered the story of the two men about to play the very, very, very long board game. Congratulations, Janie. You got it right.
5: You
4: earned a point for Josh for simply telling the truth in a charming way, and you've won our prize, the voice of anyone you might choose in your voicemail. Congratulations and good luck with your studies.
5: Thank you.
4: Thank you. Take care.
10: Is it any wonder I've got too much time on my hands?
4: And now the game we call Not My Job. 3 years ago, 92,000 people packed into Memorial Stadium at the University of Nebraska to watch a volleyball game, setting a world record for the biggest crowd ever to see a women's athletic event. And at that game, just about ending his amazing tenure as coach of that team, was John Cook. He led the team for 25 seasons, won 4 national championships with them, and is now a co-owner and manager of the Omaha Supernovas of the Major League Volleyball. He joins us now. John Cook, welcome to Wait, Wait, Don't Tell Me.
11: Well, thank you for having me.
4: I'm going to admit that I'm one of those people who did not know what a big deal Cornhuskers volleyball was until that amazing event that was covered nationally at Memorial Stadium. So what was that like for you to be out there with your players in front of that many people?
11: It was surreal walking out and seeing 92,003.
4: Oh.
11: I think the three people are right up there that made the three.
4: This is true.
11: Yeah.
4: I read that it was 90,003, and I was like, I bet he's going to correct me.
11: So, because everywhere I go, the three people that made over 92,000, they say, we were the three.
4: Really?
11: So
4: that like a thing?
11: Yeah. Everywhere I go.
4: Really?
11: I go,
3: wait,
11: yeah.
3: And they're here right now.
4: They are.
11: I think they're up right
4: they're
11: there.
4: They just follow
11: yeah.
4: wherever
11: yeah.
4: he goes.
11: Yeah. yeah. So it was surreal. It was just like an out-of-body experience, and it was a magical night and a great celebration for women's sports.
4: How did you, of course, I mean, amazing. The record was set. Here in Nebraska, how did you prepare your players for that enormous crowd?
11: I just reminded them it's volleyball, pass that spike. Andy Jackson, who's a current senior right now,
4: yeah.
11: They asked her earlier in the year, you know, about that same question you just asked me, and she said, I don't remember because I blacked out. And I
4: yeah.
11: think most of them blacked out, so it was...
4: I've always noticed when I watch volleyball that after every point, win or lose the point, the women all gather into a little huddle. I'm not quite sure what they're saying, but I assume that day they were all getting together and going, man, that's a lot of people.
11: Well, yeah.
4: Every time.
11: Yeah.
4: Yeah. What do they say? I've always wondered.
11: I don't know.
4: Really?
11: I don't know.
4: So every point, all the players
11: yeah.
4: get together, little huddle, break, go back, next
11: yeah.
4: point.
11: I know.
4: You don't know what they're saying.
11: I know the most common thing we try to get them to say is, hey, next point. Let's
4: right.
11: win the next point.
4: Right.
11: So that's, but who knows what else goes on in
4: do
11: there.
4: You ever work?
11: They might be talking about who's up in the stands
4: yeah.
11: and what, you know, football you, players there. And
4: yeah. You ever wonder if they were, like, talking about you?
11: No.
4: Like, they all get together
11: no.
4: and like.
11: No.
4: He has some spinach in his teeth. You see that? Yeah, don't tell him. So you, we understand, were yourself a basketball player when
11: yes.
4: you were a younger man, and then you became, as one of your first jobs, a basketball coach. And the story we've heard, part of your legend, is that they said, okay, you also got to coach volleyball, and you had no idea and had to go read a book about volleyball.
11: That is a true story.
4: Right. So you were coaching all these different sports, but obviously you went on to become a legend in volleyball. Why volleyball? Why was that your sport that you decided?
11: Volleyball's in the fall, so the first sport to start a school. And we went to the state championship the first year.
4: Yeah.
11: So the school went crazy, and I'm like, wow, I must know what I'm doing in volleyball.
4: Right.
11: No, I have a saying, the longer I coach, the less I know, and I kept learning so much later in my career because everything changes all the time, so you have to be a great learner, and there's days I felt like I didn't know anything what I was talking about or doing, so.
4: Right. Now, you were famous for being a very sort of quiet presence on the sidelines. You were not one of those coaches who ran up and down yelling, right? Was that like a conscious choice to, like, you're just going to sit there and let the game go?
11: That's what I was trying to do because I had to try to, I was more relaxed there. But in about 2015, coaches started getting up in volleyball. It became a thing. And so everybody told me, like, you need to get up and run around on the sideline. Well, we lost 2 matches in a row for the first time.
4: Really?
11: Yeah. And my the captain came and told me, she goes, you need to sit down.
4: Really?
11: Kelly Hunter. And we won 34 straight in the national championship.
4: Really?
11: Yeah, and that's a true story. They know. Kelly,
4: I love it.
11: Kelly
4: I love
11: Hunter.
4: It.
12: That's I think what
4: yeah.
12: they said in that huddle was coach needs to sit his ass down.
4: Yeah, exactly.
13: I knew the legend of Cornhusker volleyball, but today I was on the flight here, and people were talking about last night's match, and I've never heard volleyball in an airplane before. But people, they were so excited, like someone hadn't seen it, and someone else was catching them up. It was like Game of Thrones finale level. excitement. It was really cool.
4: Do you have obnoxious guys calling into sports radio? Like, yeah, I don't think that woman could set a spike on the railroad. You know what I mean?
11: Well, when I'll give you an example. The last couple of weeks, one of their star players hasn't been playing well. So yeah. there was articles in the paper, and everybody's online. What's going on? She's not playing very well. They put so much pressure here. They're, you know, it's great. There's all these crowds, but there's a lot of pressure.
4: Sure.
11: And so, yes, they're under the limelight. And sometimes when they're not playing well, they feel like, and I felt this way as a coach, when we lost, I felt like I let the whole state of Nebraska down.
4: Right.
11: And that's how it feels here.
4: Yeah.
11: But it's special.
4: Yeah. Fortunately, there's not a lot of people here, so it's not a big deal. Oh, come now.
6: I know
4: how many people live in Nebraska. 90,003.
12: 92,000.
4: Thank you.
6: You can't boo him for your population. Y'all need to get out of here and make more people.
11: Dulcie, I want to party with you.
4: Yo.
12: Well, hey, if you party with Dulcie, you will be up running around like a chicken in your head.
6: Oh, yeah, ain't no coaching for the bench, coach. We up.
4: Well, John Cook, it is an honor to talk to you here in Omaha. And we have invited you for a little competition of our own. It's a game that we are calling
12: Bump, Set, Spike.
4: So, okay. You are familiar, of course, with bump and set and spike from volleyball, basic moves. So we thought we'd ask you about three different bumps, sets, and spikes. Answer two out of three questions correctly, and you'll win our prize for one of our listeners, the voice of anyone they might choose for their voicemail. Also, who is Coach John Cook playing for?
12: Autumn Crane Buckman of Omaha, Nebraska.
4: Awesome. Obviously a fan. All right, you ready to do this?
11: Let's do it.
4: First up is bump. Now, the bumps are a birthday tradition in the UK. That's what it's called, the bumps. And when they do the bumps, friends and family of the birthday celebrant do what to them? Is it A, bang them on the floor for each year of their life? B, roll them physically down the road to the nearest pub? Or C, just take them to a dermatologist to remove any odd bumps?
11: I'm going to say A.
4: You're going to say A, to bounce them on the floor for each year they've been alive. That's right.
11: Yeah.
4: Bump, bump, bump, bump. All right. That's very good. Now we're going to move on to set. The set of the movie The Godfather has become legendary. And if you were visiting that set way back when, you might have seen which of these. A, actors wearing cue cards on their clothes because Marlon Brando refused to memorize his lines. B, Francis Ford Coppola, the director, himself acting out each character in each scene while the real actors were forced to watch him. Or C, Angelo DiCarlo, a real mobster, just standing in the set and either nodding or shaking his head at every mafia thing.
11: I guess it must be A.
4: It is A. Yep. So Marlon Brando said it wasn't that he couldn't memorize his lines. He said that if he did memorize his lines, he wouldn't sound natural in the way that a normal person would. So,
6: what?
4: That's, you know, so
6: such
4: he,
6: a bogus.
4: That's what he said. So he couldn't deliver them in a natural way, in the way he could reading them off Robert Duvall's suit jacket. So, all right, you got two right. Of course, we're going to finish with spike, the finishing move. Police often use road spikes, right, to stop fleeing cars. But even seasoned officers were surprised when a woman trying to escape them in a car in Utah did what? A, stopped the car, stole the road spikes, and took them home to keep birds off her windowsill. B, stopped the car and put up a sign, extreme tire damage, do not back up. Or C, ran over the spikes, then while in a standoff with police, called AAA to come replace her damaged tires.
11: I'm thinking C. Is that? We'll go C.
4: It was C.
6: Yeah.
4: She was arrested before AAA could come fix her car. Also, how did John Cook do on our quiz?
12: Coach stays undefeated. 3 out of 3.
4: John Cook. Cook is the general manager of the Omaha Supernovas, the world's leading professional volleyball team, and the former head coach of the Nebraska Cornhuskers, John Cook. Thank you so much for joining us. Give it up for your very own Coach Cook. In just a minute, we iron some things out in our listener limerick challenge game. Call 1-888-WAIT-WAIT to join us on the air. We'll be back in a minute with more of Wait, Wait, Don't Tell Me from NPR.
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1: Along the coast tonight, it's mostly cloudy out, a low around 50. Tomorrow, mostly sunny skies, breezy, and a high around 62. This is OPB. 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
3: 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From NPR and WBEZ Chicago, this is Wait, Wait, Don't Tell Me, the NPR News Quiz. I'm Alzo Slade. We're playing this week with Dulce Sloan, Faith Saley, and Josh Gondelman. And here again is your host at the Orpheum Theater in Omaha, Nebraska, Peter Sagal.
4: Thank you, Alzo. Thank you, everybody. In just a minute, it's the one remaining competition in America that nobody cares enough to bet on. It's the Listener Limerick Challenge. If you'd like to play, give us a call at 1-888-WAIT-WAIT. That's 1-888-924-8924. Right now, panel, some more questions for you from the week's news. Josh, this week the Washington Post held a debate among their staff and published it. It's about whether or not it's okay to show up to a job interview with what?
13: With iced coffee.
4: Exactly right. We understand you are a big iced coffee drinker yourself.
13: I am a big iced coffee drinker.
4: So did you get it on your iced coffee news alert?
13: Yeah, that's right. The Dunkin' app was like, we're mobilizing you. We need you to sign a petition.
4: So this question started on TikTok, where a corporate recruiter put up a post saying, do not walk into an interview with an iced coffee, or worse, an iced latte. But why not? Well, one, it's unprofessional, and two, it gives you horrible breath for the post-interview goodbye kiss.
8: Specifically, they were upset about the sweating on the coffee, and because it would cause a clammy
4: handshake, and the
8: ice would make noise.
4: Exactly,
8: and there'd
4: be a little ring on the table. Well, there is a plus side. It shows the potential employers what kind of employee you would be, which is an employee who's going to spill an iced coffee on their lap in the middle of the interview.
13: This is nothing. People will just say anything on TikTok. People will have a TikTok that's like, having a dream is the same as reading a book. And then a million people will be like, that's right, I do think that. And you're like, no, it's just because someone says it on TikTok and gets a lot of response doesn't mean that it's true and doesn't mean it's news.
15: No, I just thought you went to a job interview, it's no food, no drinks, and you have real pants on. Like, I thought that's what we were doing.
8: That's right.
15: And depending on what the job is, your shirt is a certain level of low cut. Other than that.
4: Yeah, no coffee.
13: I've always gone by that rule.
4: Dulce, a new emo album that came out Wednesday, is getting unanimously great reviews. But who put out this album?
15: Josh Goldman is right there. Why would you ask me this question?
13: Are
4: you engaging in stereotypes, Dulce? Yeah, okay, fine. Me.
12: But Josh, you know the answer, don't you?
13: I probably know the answer. Yes.
15: Thank you, Alzo. Okay, is it because we are surprised that this particular individual put out
4: this
15: album?
4: It's more of an institution that put out the album. I'll give you a hint.
15: Okay.
4: It's the perfect thing to listen to while drinking a Frosty.
15: Wendy!
13: I did not know that, actually.
15: Is this like when SpongeBob put out the Yellow album?
4: Sorta.
15: Okay.
4: The new compilation is called Songs to Listen to in a Wendy's Parking Lot, and it features songs like, and these are all real, She Said She Didn't Want Fries, and The Best Combo Meal on the Worst Night of My Life. It's good. It's like good
13: music.
4: You know
13: what? Is there one that's like, your square corners poked out of my round bun.
4: Go on.
13: That's all I had, really. I don't think
15: that's all
13: they
15: had.
13: That.
15: Honestly, shout out to the 45-year-old intern
4: who came up with this.
15: That got them to put out this album.
4: Now, of course, now that they're all emo, instead of a Happy Meal, Wendy's is offering a What's the Point meal. And the album art is great. It's the classic picture of Wendy from the logo. You've seen it many times, but now she's dressed like her dad just doesn't understand her anymore.
13: Her red hair is just bangs covering both of her
4: eyes. Exactly, yeah.

0: Coming up, it's Lightning Fill in the Blank, but first it's a game where you have to listen for the rhyme. If you'd like to play on air, call or leave a message at 1-888-WAIT-WAIT. That's 1-888-924-8924. You can see us most weeks back home at the Studebaker Theater in downtown Chicago. You can always catch us on the road, too. We'll be in Kalamazoo, Michigan on October 22nd. And our first show ever in Normal, Illinois is on November 12th. For tickets and information to all our live shows, go to nprpresents.org. Hi, everyone. Wait, wait, don't tell me.
1: Hi, Peter. This is Katie Bell from Kittering, Maine.
0: Hey, Katie Bell from Kittering, Maine. How are you?
1: I'm doing well.
2: Katie, are you a lawyer?
1: I wish. That's funny.
3: Nothing makes you feel like you just said something funny, like when someone goes, That's funny.
4: Yeah. Old comics laugh at a joke. They're like, that's hilarious.
3: It really
4: like,
3: is.
5: Katie's already won.
0: Yeah? So, Katie, we are delighted to have you. Alzo Slade is going to perform for you three news-related limericks with a last word or phrase missing from each. If you can fill in that last word or phrase, of course, you'll win a prize. Do it two times out of three. Ready to go?
1: Ready as I'll ever be.
0: All right, here we go. Here's your first limerick.
5: Roderi sends my heart a flutter, but bringing it home makes me shudder. I am taking a chance with this shoved down my pants. I just came back from France smuggling.
1: Butter?
0: Butter! Yes, butter! This week, the Wall Street Journal reported on the growing number of Americans going to France and trying to bring butter home as a souvenir. It's never, though, been harder to be a butter smuggler, a term which, despite what you are all thinking right now, is a person who smuggles butter. So we all know French butter is better. It's got a higher fat content. And, of course, it speaks more languages than American butter. And it's a real thoughtful gift, too, for your friends back here. You know that thing that you like because it tastes fresh from the farm? Well, it just spent the last 9 hours stuffed in my carry-on. Enjoy!
3: Honestly, still less of a chance of giving you diarrhea than anything in America.
0: Exactly true. All right, here's your next limerick.
5: With creases, my clothing is sprinkled. Still, I strut around with a twinkle. I'm tired of requiring a boatload of ironing. It's hip to wear clothes that are
1: wrinkled.
0: Yes! Good news, slobs of the world. Ironing is out. Wrinkles are in. All the fancy clothing brands are selling pre-wrinkled items like Totem's $500 crinkled gauze tank top and Prada's $700 My Hotel Room Doesn't Have a Steamer shirt. According to the stylists, it's all about being intentional. No, I didn't spill coffee on my pants. I intentionally poured it there. Between this and the no hair brushing trend, looking disheveled has never been more on trend. You're basically telling the world, I don't play by your rules. Also, I fell asleep on the way here.
3: Never before have I so fully understood the meaning of the term news I can use.
0: Yes.
3: This is huge for me.
0: No, honey, this is fashionable.
4: I haven't ironed clothes in a long time, mainly because a lot of my clothes will melt.
0: That's a problem.
4: You think these pants can withstand the heat of an iron? Then no, you dry them with a hope and you lay them out with a dream. You cannot.
3: Dream big.
4: No.
0: Here we go. Here is your last limerick.
5: I am giving this Amtrak full rein, because I'm done with how airports constrain. So I'm going back to the clickety-clack in my own private car on a...
1: My dad would love this. Train.
0: Yes, train. Great news. Private train cars are back. Who hasn't wanted to travel across the country like the body of a dead president?
2: So it's not just first class. It's your own car.
0: It's your own car. These are private, high-end, fancy train cars. They got lounges. They have full dining rooms.
2: Do you have a valet?
0: Presumably. Mm-hmm. And the people who own them or are renting them attach them to the back of Amtrak passenger cars. It's like old school luxury travel, how they did it 100 years ago. But remember, no matter how high-end your train car is, the bathroom is still going to be out of order.
4: I want to do, because like, I'd always wanted to do, because I grew up watching, you know, PBS and seeing Agatha Christie and Poirot.
2: You want to murder somebody in one of those.
6: Most people would have jumped to solve a murder on the Orient Express.
4: Why is she trying to pin me for crime?
0: Exactly. Alzo, how did Katie do on our quiz?
5: Katie Bell did great. She got 3 out of 3. Perfect score.
0: Congratulations.
7: Yay, I'm thrilled.
0: Yay.
4: Yay.
0: Thank you, Katie.
7: Thank you.
0: Bye-bye.

0: Now onto our final game, Lightning Fill in the Blank. Each of our players will have 60 seconds in which to answer as many fill-in-the-blank questions as they can. Each correct answer is worth 2 points. Alzo, can you give us the scores?
1: Of course. Dulce and Faith are knotted up at 2, and Josh is in the lead with 3.
0: All right. Okay, we'll pick Dulce to go first. The clock will start when I begin your first question. Fill in the blank. On Thursday, dozens of UN delegates walked out in protest during a speech by Israeli Prime Minister blank.
2: Netanyahu.
0: Right. This week, Hurricane Polo briefly became a category blank storm.
2: 5.
0: Yes. Following predictions that it may end all human life, most Americans say they want more regulation of blank.
2: AI.
0: Right. This week, a British man attempting to throw a bag of drugs into a prison was repeatedly thwarted by blank.
2: The wind?
0: No, by the fact that he couldn't throw it high enough to get it over the wall. The estate of beloved singer blank accused her own nephew of extortion.
2: Dolly Parton!
0: Yes, on Thursday, coffee giant blank announced it was closing over 200 locations.
2: Starbucks!
0: Yes. Ooh. This week, New Hampshire's Concord Public Library suspended late fees for return books, so a man there blanked.
2: Fainted?
0: No, he returned a magazine that was 130 years overdue.
2: Did he check it out?
0: Yeah.
3: Nosferatu of Concord, New Hampshire.
0: The September 1894 issue of Century Illustrated Monthly Magazine.
2: Century Illustrated?
0: Yeah, that's the one with the centerfold of the fully dressed woman. could be checked out for 1 week, making the magazine approximately 48,000 days overdue for a fine of $12,000. But now it's been returned in the grace period, which is great news for that other patron who has had it on hold for 115 years. Alzo, how did Dulce do in our quiz?
1: She did all right. She got 5 right for 10 more points, total 12, and the lead.
0: All right, so. Faith, you're up next. Please fill in the blank. On Wednesday, Chinese leader blank arrived in the U.S. for a summit and a state dinner.
4: Xi
0: Jinping. On Monday, Paramount reached a settlement to clear the way for their merger with blank.
4: Warner Brothers.
0: Right. On Monday, a new flu shot developed using blank began its countrywide rollout.
4: DNA.
0: Close enough, mRNA. This week, movie star Taylor Lautner and his wife, Taylor Lautner, welcomed their new baby named blank.
4: Taylor Lautner.
0: No, named Lenny Taylor Lautner.
4: Ah. So close.
0: This week, food delivery app blank agreed to pay $131 million to underpaid New York employees.
4: DoorDash.
0: Right. Ahead of the VMAs on Sunday, pop superstar blank announced her new single.
4: Taylor Swift.
0: Right. This week, police in the UK sentenced a man to 9 months in prison after he was charged with driving while drunk and also driving while blank.
4: Underwater.
0: No, he was arrested for driving while drunk and also driving while blind. Police say they suspected the man was drunk when they saw him swerving between lanes on the highway, but after pulling him over, they also discovered that he was almost completely blind. They were like, sir, do you have any idea how fast you were going? And he's like, no, I was hoping you'd tell me.
3: You have to be so drunk to start driving when
0: you're
3: blind.
0: Yeah, I know. Also, how did Faith do in our quiz?
1: She also got 5 right for 10 more points, total of 12, and now she's tied for the lead with Dulce.
0: All right, so how many then does Josh need to win?
1: Josh, you need 5 to win, buddy.
3: Thank you.
0: All right.
1: You're welcome.
4: Do this.
0: Here we go, Josh. This is for the game. In a speech to the UN, the president of blank said he would never bow his head to Trump.
3: Canada?
0: No. No, although a good guess. Could have been a lot of people. Yeah. It was Iran in this case. On Monday, an issue with telecom lines led to thousands of blanks being canceled or delayed. Oh, hush now.
3: I guess I got to say it. Flights?
0: Yes. On Wednesday, NASA announced their next collaborative rocket launch with space company blank.
3: SpaceX?
0: Right. According to Bloomberg, people are turning to blank to help them quit vaping.
3: Smoking cigarettes.
0: Exactly right. On Wednesday, disgraced film producer blank was sentenced to another 15 years in prison.
3: Harvey Weinstein.
0: Right. On Tuesday, fast food giant blank announced it would be adding new high-protein items to its menu.
3: McDonald's?
0: Right. This week, a man in Florida was able to successfully avoid injury after he was attacked by a crab that was blank.
3: Wielding a knife.
0: Yes, exactly right.
2: It's true.
0: True. This man and his dog were both startled when a crab holding a knife came after them while they were out on a walk. Fortunately, the man was able to pick up the crab and move it away safely. Big mistake, though, because that crab is definitely coming back with a gun. Also, did Josh do well enough to win?
1: He absolutely did. 6 right, 12 more points, total of 15. Woo! Josh wins.
0: Bravo, Josh. In just a minute, we're going to ask our panelists to predict, after the George Lucas Museum for Narrative Art, what will be the next new museum to capture the nation's imagination. 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Doug Berman, Benevolent Overlord. Philip Gotica writes our limericks. Our public address announcer is Paul Friedman. Our ops manager is Jasira Vardak. Thanks to the staff and crew here at the magnificent Orpheum Theater in downtown Omaha. BJ Lederman composed our theme. Our program was produced by Jennifer Mills, Miles Gornbost, and Lillian King. Special thanks this week to Blythe Robertson, Janie Hoffman, and Dom Banis. Peter Gwynn is our corn husker. Emma Choi is our vibe curator. Technical directions from Lorna White, with special thanks this week to Travis Hagen. Our CFO is Colin Miller. Our production manager is Robert Newhouse. Our senior producer is Ian Chellog. The executive producer of Wait, Wait, Don't Tell Me is Mr. Michael Danforth. Now, panel, what will be the next new museum? Dulcie Sloan.
2: The anti-museum, where they collect everything colonizers stole and gave them back to their countries of origin.
0: Whoa. Josh Gondelman.
3: The George R.R. Martin Museum, which will be incredibly popular, even if the final story remains unfinished.
0: And Faith Saley.
4: The Museum of Extinct Experiences, where you go to rewind videotapes, make phone calls to people you didn't text first, and sit in a Chrysler with the windows rolled up while your dad chain smokes.
1: And if any of that happens, panel, we'll ask you about it on Wait, Wait, Don't Tell
0: Thank
1: Me.
0: Thank you, Alzo Slade. Thanks also to Dulcie Sloan, Josh Gondelman, and Faith Saley. Special thanks to Ian Vosberg, Sandy Carstens, and everyone at Nebraska Public Media. Thanks to our fabulous audience who came out to see us in Omaha. Thanks to all of you for listening wherever you might be. I'm Peter Sagal. We'll see you next week. This is NPR.
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6: The November general election is on the horizon, and Portland is barreling toward its second election using ranked choice voting. 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On the latest episode of OPB Politics Now, we discuss the upcoming election in the Rose City. 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
1: Live from NPR News in Washington, I'm Linda Kenyon. It's one of the few concrete outcomes from China's state visit to Washington this week. Both the U.S. and China have confirmed they are reducing tariff rates on a small fraction of goods they trade with each other. NPR's Emily Fang reports.
2: After Trump visited Beijing in May, the two countries have been working to find $30 billion of non-sensitive goods each to reduce tariffs on. But that's a small slice of the more than $400 billion volume of U.S.-China annual trade. And two ongoing trade investigations into China on potentially unfair trading practices will likely raise overall U.S. tariff rates on China again in the coming weeks. Following Xi's visit to the U.S., the two countries have also agreed to start an AI dialogue starting in November. The U.S. and China held high-level AI dialogues during the Biden administration, where both Biden and Xi Jinping agreed AI should remain under human control. Xi repeated the need for humans to control AI in his opening remarks while visiting Washington on Thursday. Emily Fang, NPR News, Washington.
1: A nor'easter is bringing powerful winds, local floods, and canceled events from the Mid-Atlantic to New England. NPR's Ava Berger reports.
3: In Atlantic City, New Jersey, Talia Mano saw her car totaled from flooding on her street. She said she hadn't seen so much water since Hurricane Sandy.
4: The water was just like you could literally see waves on my steps. You could see waves on the steps. That's how much water was there.
3: Jessica Lisboa was out on an Atlantic Ocean cruise as the storm grew.
5: It felt honestly like a roller coaster.
3: And Olga Ostrovetsky had planned to tie the knot on a beautiful fall day in September. Instead, her small New York wedding continued, just with a lot more wind.
6: But it's kind of fitting, to be honest, because my fiancé and I met, and it was a torrential downpour. So we met in a day like this, and we're also getting married on a day like this.
3: Coastal flooding, heavy rain, and high winds are expected to continue to pummel the East Coast. Several states have made emergency declarations. Ava Berger, NPR News.
1: An appeals court heard arguments Friday on whether to bring back to the U.S. more than 100 people deported to Venezuela last year. Here's NPR's Nate Perez.
7: The Venezuelans were deported under the Alien Enemies Act, a rarely used policy previously reserved for wartime. They were sent to El Salvador's infamous prison, Secot, despite a court ordering the return of their flight. Lawyers for the deported men said the U.S. government violated their due process rights, as most of the plaintiffs were in immigration proceedings prior to being detained. But some on the three-judge panel were skeptical whether this appeals court is capable of determining whether the deported men could challenge their imprisonment in a foreign country. The case could be decided by next week. Nate Perez, NPR News.
1: You're listening to NPR. The Justice Department says it's ending oversight of more than 50 school desegregation orders. As NPR's Nirvi Shah reports, research shows racial segregation has actually grown.
8: Desegregation orders became a tool, especially in the South, for enforcing the 1954 Supreme Court ruling Brown versus the Board of Education, which said racially separate schools are inherently unequal and unconstitutional. The orders established federal oversight of some districts' efforts to integrate students in classrooms and provide access to quality school buildings and extracurricular activities. In announcing plans to drop those orders, Assistant Attorney General Harmeet Dhillon said, quote, "The effort does not reflect the reality of those classrooms today. Yet federal data show many public schools remain highly segregated. Some House Democrats posted on social media that schools are, quote, just as segregated today as they were in the late 1960s. And this move is, quote, turning us back toward the Jim Crow era." Nirvi Shah, NPR News.
1: TikTok has reached a settlement with the state of Alabama over allegations the social media platform negatively impacts the mental health of young people. Under the terms of the deal, TikTok has agreed to pay Alabama at least $100 million and implement safety features for teenagers. The safety features include a two-hour daily time limit and a ban on nighttime use. In addition, TikTok has agreed to enhance parental controls and content moderation. The settlement mirrors changes Meta agreed to make to its platforms. I'm Lindy Kenyon, NPR News in Washington.
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10: 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I'm Bobby Carter.
0: And I'm Lars Gotrich.
10: Lars, you know, there are moments in Tiny Desk history that are etched into my mind.
0: Well, like what?
10: I mean, we can go on and on, but like Juvenile's encore of Back That Thing Up, or Tank and the Bangers' emotional contest winning performance, or when Adele, her voice was ripping through the walls at the old building. But there are some moments that are unscripted.
0: Say no more, Bobby. Cue the clip.
10: All right, so let me paint the picture, everybody. The lead singer of Turnstile, Brendan Yates, hops onto the desk, takes a look at his surroundings, and jumps, executes a hardcore parkour perfect barrel roll into the audience. The crowd goes wild. History is made. The first stage desk dive at the Tiny Desk.
0: On today's show, all roads lead to the stage dive that launched 1,000 memes. Turnstile at the Tiny Desk. A proud moment for me personally,
10: yes,
0: Bobby.
10: Yes, I know. You were extremely proud while I was devastated, but we'll talk about that later.
0: Yeah. Right,
10: so we're going to get into it, Lars. But first, we're going to feature some artists that have collaborated with Baltimore's beloved hardcore punk band. The difficult-to-describe Blood Orange is coming up in a bit. But first, we're going to rock with Sheer Mag.
0: I love Sheer Mag so much. To me, they embody the spirit of rock and roll, past and present. A little backstory. They met as students at SUNY Purchase, graduated, formed the band, and moved into a house together. And for over a decade, they have combined a DIY punk ethos with the sounds of 70s hard rock, disco, and power pop. Their songs are anthemic, but so rowdy.
10: Yeah. So what's Sheer Mag's connection to Turnstile, Lars?
0: Tina Holliday is the quintessential rock singer. She's loud and raspy and full of yearning. And she sings the backing vocals on the Turnstile track Moon from the 2018 album Time and Space. Yeah.

0: As we'll discover throughout this episode, Turnstile really knows how to build a community with their songs.
1: All right, well, it's time to rock out, man. And yes, this Tiny Desk does open with some bagpipes, so get ready, y'all. Here's Sheer Matter.

0: as we'll discover throughout this episode, Turnstile really knows how to build a community with their songs.
1: All right, well, it's time to rock out, guys. And yes, this Tiny Desk does open with some bagpipes, so get ready,

Thank you, Tim. 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Thank you so much for having us. We appreciate it. We're Sheer Mag. I don't think I said it before. We're used to playing in the dark.

0: That was the pride of Philly, Sheer Mag at the Tiny Desk. We just heard Fan the Flames, and Sheer Mag opened with Steel Sharpens Steel.
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0: Yes, I did.
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0: We're making our way to Turnstile later this hour, but up next, after the break, the experimental and soulful R&B music of Blood Orange.
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1: 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I'm Bobby Carter.
0: And I'm Lars Gotrich.
1: Now, there's some musicians who thrive on collaboration. And our next artist has worked with the likes of FKA Twigs, Mac Miller, Carly Rae Jepsen, and, to tie in this episode's headliner, Turnstile.

0: That is Alien Love Call from Turnstile's 2021 album, Glow On. The featured guest in that song, Devontae Hines, a.k.a. Blood Orange. He is a multi-hyphenate producer, singer, songwriter. He can play a silly amount of instruments. He is a musician's musician, the kind that loves and studies all sorts of music. I mean, Bobby, he even worked with the legendary composer Philip Glass.
1: Yeah, man. And as a result, you cannot, it's impossible to pin his style down. Everything is a part of his music. He knows how to turn challenging sounds into something approachable and meaningful.
0: Dev even admits during this Tiny Dust that he doesn't write them like songs, more like building blocks until they make sense. And that's what's so unique about this Tiny Dust from Blood Orange.
1: And just to set y'all up, you will hear the beautiful voice of Devontae Hines. Like in his music, he shares the spotlight with others, including some powerful spoken word by the Atlanta artist Ashley Hayes. So let's go ahead and get into it. Here's Blood Orange at the Tiny Dust.

Ray. I'm in the hallway and I'm sure I shouldn't have been. And Corey White comes up to me and asks, yo, have you heard the new Missy Elliott track? I reply, who is Missy Elliott? At the time, my parents only let me listen to gospel and the smooth jazz station. But that day, I went home, ran upstairs to my room and closed the door, which is a cardinal sin in a black mother's house. And I waited on TRL to come on. And then it happened. Metallics in a black trash bag fill my TV screen. And I hear the coolest thing I'd ever heard in 8 years of living. Beep, beep. Who got the keys to the Jeep? Vroom. And at that moment, I had my entire life figured out. I was gonna grow up to be Missy Elliott. I spent the next 10 years of my life recording and rewinding videos to learn dance moves, passing that Dutch, getting my freak on, and trying to figure out what the hell she was saying and work it. There were so many artists I could have idolized at the time, but Missy was the only one who looked like me. It is because of Melissa Elliott that I believe that a fat black girl from Chicago could dance until she felt pretty, could be sexy and cool, could be a woman playing a man's game and not be apologetic about it. If you ask me what representation in the media is important, I will show you my velour outfit and the matching Kango hat I begged my parents for. I will show you a woman who learned how to dance until she felt pretty. Feminism wears a throwback jersey, bamboo earrings, and a face beat for the gods. Feminism is the brat Missy Elliott and Lil Kim on the Not Tonight track. Feminism says, as a woman in my arena, you are not my competition. As a woman in my arena, your light doesn't make mine any dimmer, dear Missy.

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0: Thank you.
1: That was Blood Orange at the Tiny Desk in 2019. We just heard Dagenham Dream, Jewelry, and Blood Orange opened the set with By Ourselves. Bob Boylan and Morgan Noel Smith produced that show. 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
3: 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It's cloudy tonight around the state. 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
2: And I'm Bobby Carter.
1: Bobby, behind closed doors, we talk a lot about timing.
2: Mm-hmm.
1: When should we invite so-and-so to the Tiny Desk? Do we catch the artist at the beginning of their career as they're ascending? Or someone who's made a lasting impact a while back, and now it's time for the world to wake up and remember them.
2: That's right. We really think about maximum impact. And when we featured Turnstile on the Tiny Desk Home Concert Series in 2022, we knew that they were becoming one of the biggest rock bands in the world. But, you know, the pandemic limited where Turnstile really shines, and that's on the stage.
1: You know, a decade ago, I did see Turnstile play basements and small auditoriums. Wow. And their shows are always so wild, so joyous. You really feel like anybody could join the party, get on stage, and jump off. And that's exactly what they would do.
2: Oh, my God.
1: So when they announced the album Never Enough, we knew it was time to bring them into the office proper.

0: That's right, Lars. You produce both the home concert and the one we're about to hear. But what makes this one different?
1: Well, before Turnstile even came to the desk, the band's lead singer, Brendan Yates, attended another Tiny Desk, this one by Mustafa, the Sudanese-Canadian poet and songwriter. Brendan lives in Baltimore, so, you know, he's just an hour away from NPR HQ here in Washington, D.C. Mm-hmm. And, you know, Brendan and Mustafa, they're homies, so he was just there to support Mustafa. But as Mustafa was performing, I could see the gears turning in Brendan's head. He seemed to be thinking, how can I make Turnstile's Tiny Desk unlike anything Turnstile's ever done?
0: And they did it in a few ways. They brought a horn section, a piano player. They turned a punk rager into a ska song. They give a dreamy pop song a Motown shuffle. And they turned the big hit Never Enough into a ballad. They understood the assignment completely.
1: And then Brendan did a stage dive off the desk.
0: All right. So let's get back to this picture we were painting earlier, man. So you and I and a couple of members of the team, we had to huddle before the show because, yeah, like anyone who's been to a Turnstile show, they know that the audience is a part of the show.
1: Yes, 100%.
0: Throughout the entire concert, people from the audience are hopping on stage and diving off like nonstop. And it's something to see. And, you know, in the building, most Tiny Desks, it's a pretty tame environment. And to your credit, I know you wanted to have members of the community in there, and we wanted it to be anything but tame. So we had to negotiate a few things.
1: Yes.
0: You wanted to get them in the space. You went during the last song, you wanted to get them closer to the desk and give Turnstile a little bit of that energy that they experience when they're on stage. Just a little bit.
1: Just a little bit. You know, and in that last song, Brendan sees his opportunity. He hops up on the desk and you know, he makes some history.
0: A lot of history. And listen, to lift the veil a little bit, we got about a hair close to out of control. But that's why I look back at that show. And I just smile when everybody else got a little bit paranoid for a minute. It was a great show, one of a kind, and it from a musical standpoint and the environment, it was just unbelievable. I'll never forget it. So let's get in the pit and listen to Turnstile at the Tiny Desk.

Thank you all so much for being here. I'll take a quick second to introduce the band. We got Pat, Daniel, Franz, and Meg. I'm Brendan. And joining us today, Baltimore's own Thelgen Allen on trumpet, Tobias Moody on sax, Troy Long on the keys. This being somewhat of a hometown show for us, there's a lot of very important people in the room, a lot of personal heroes, and a lot of people that we grew up with, people that are family, people that are friends. Thank you for always being there, and I love you. It's never enough.

0: That was Turnstile at the Tiny Desk in 2025. We just heard Birds. Before that, Never Enough. I Care. Sunshower. And Turnstile opened the set with Dreaming. Lars, you produced that show because, you know, of course you did. It was recorded and mixed by Josh Moore.
1: This episode of Tiny Desk Radio was written by me. Walter Ray Watson edited and produced this episode along with Noah Caldwell. Neil Tebalt is our technical director. Saraya Mohammed is our executive producer. And Sonali Mehta is the executive director of NPR Music. And our theme was composed by Kaylin Ellis.
0: More Lars on Tiny Desk Radio, y'all. Say it with me. Thank you so much for listening to us on Tiny Desk Radio today from NPR Music. 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
4: 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I'm Bryce Dole. 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
3: 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It's cloudy tonight, lows dipping down to the 40s, but tomorrow, sunny skies all around the state, slightly breezy along the coast, highs in the 60s and in the 70s in the gorge. 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
5: Hey there, welcome to LiveWire. I'm your host, Luke Burbank. Today on the show, we are going to be talking to the very funny Tamara Yahia about her failed pursuit of childhood stardom. Meanwhile, she was very successful at having an unusual childhood, including moving between Argentina and the United States multiple times, and at one point, illegally living in a retirement community as a seven-year-old. She will explain how this all went down. Then we are going to hear some comedy from the very funny Susan Rice. She'll talk about the challenges of dating as a 73-year-old and why she thinks her nieces need to calm down a little bit about how worried they are about her ingesting microplastics. Then Anna Tivel will dazzle us with a song, which she always seems to do when she comes on the show. You do not want to miss it. Stick around. We've got a great episode of LiveWire coming your way, starting right after this.
6: Live from NPR News, I'm Dale Willman. President Trump says he's rejecting a short-term plan offered by Iran to reopen the Strait of Hormuz in 7 days. The proposed plan would also have temporarily ended hostilities in order to restart ceasefire talks with the U.S. NPR's Emily Feng has more on the story.
7: Iran had proposed the plan this week at the United Nations General Assembly meetings in New York, a plan very similar to a memorandum of understanding that the two countries agreed upon back in June. And Iran's president told CBS News he'd allow UN nuclear inspectors into Iran if there were a long-term ceasefire deal with the U.S. But Trump wrote on Truth Social Saturday morning, quote, "Iran cannot have a nuclear weapon," and then told reporters before departing for Tennessee that the plan was not acceptable. Trump claimed Iran was negotiating out of a position of weakness and said they were, quote, "dying." Emily Fang, NPR News, Washington.
6: In Hawaii, Hurricane Nolo is still moving close to that island chain, but as Hawaii Public Radio's Bill Dorman reports, the effects are turning out to be less catastrophic than anticipated.
8: The National Hurricane Center still expects Nolo to strengthen to a major hurricane on Sunday and peak in intensity on Monday, but its impact on the islands is now projected to be less than originally feared. Tropical storm force winds are howling through parts of Hawaii Island and may develop at high altitudes on Maui, but forecasts of wind speeds and rainfall have declined. The storm's center is moving west and expected to pick up speed as it moves further away from the island chain. Still, the National Weather Service says strong and gusty winds are possible for all the Hawaiian Islands this weekend. For NPR News, I'm Bill Dorman in Honolulu.
6: The Hawaiian island chain is still recovering from two previous storms, Hurricanes Lala and Lowell. Control of the House is on the line in November, with both parties fighting over a relatively small number of competitive districts. One of those battles runs through Allentown, Pennsylvania, which is a majority Latino city. NPR's Barbara Sprunt has our reports.
9: Here in Allentown, worries about the economy and cost of living reign supreme. Barbara Gonzalez-Rosati sees the toll it takes as she runs a daycare.
10: Regardless of your political party or your ethnicity, we're all feeling the same things. It's gotten to the point where there's almost, or we're gearing towards two class of people, the filthy rich or the dirt poor. We're squeezing out the middle class.
9: Republicans made inroads with Latino voters in the 24 cycle, something they're trying to replicate come November. Barbara Sprunt, NPR News, Allentown, Pennsylvania.
6: House Democrats, meanwhile, are preparing a widespread agenda if their party takes back control in this November's elections. They're planning investigations of President Trump, his administration, his children, and alleged corporate wrongdoing. You're listening to NPR News. Officials in Greece say six bodies have been recovered from the rubble of a collapsed building in Athens near the Acropolis. The U.S. ambassador to Greece says four of the victims were Americans. The building collapsed Friday morning following the explosion. Facebook, Instagram, YouTube, and TikTok are all refusing to run advertisements for an upcoming documentary on billionaire Elon Musk. As NPR's Bobby Allen reports, Musk has threatened to sue over the nearly four-hour film, calling it a hit job.
11: The documentary is called Musk. It's by Oscar-winning director Alex Gibney, and it's set for release next month. The film is a scathing look at the tech mogul's life, from his childhood in South Africa, his rise in Silicon Valley, including his takeover of the site formerly known as Twitter, along with his time in the White House. Gibney asks, how did one man become so powerful? It's a message deemed too political by Meta, YouTube, and TikTok, all of which have refused to carry ads about the film. That's according to a person close to the production who wasn't authorized to speak publicly. Earlier this month, lawyers for Musk threatened to file a defamation lawsuit over the film. Musk would not sit for an interview with Gibney. Instead, he used an AI-generated avatar of Musk as a stand-in. Bobby Allen, NPR News.
6: It was a big win for Florida Saturday as the number 21-ranked Gators pounded number 4 Ole Miss 52-28. Number 1 Texas escaped with a win, holding off number 14 Tennessee in Knoxville 20-17. Jeremiah Smith tied an Ohio State record with 4 touchdowns as the Buckeyes beat Illinois 42-19. Number 2 Georgia and number 3 Notre Dame easily won their games, while number 5 Indiana struggled to beat Northwestern 29-23, and Duquesne beat Rio Grande Red Storm 53-0. I'm Dale Willman, NPR News.
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5: Thank you so much, Elena Passarello. Thank you, everyone, for coming out to the Alberta Rose Theater. We have an absolutely fabulous show in store for you this week, but we've got to kick things off the way that we always do with a little segment we call The Best News We Heard All Week. Here's the premise of this segment. It's that most of the time the news is absolute trash. And we would like to remind folks here at the Alberta Rose Theater and out in listener land that there is, in fact, good news happening in the world. Some weeks it's harder than others. This week, we didn't have to dig as deeply, okay?
18: No.
5: But we wanted to present a couple of good news stories to you. Elena, what is the best news you heard all week?
18: Okay, I want to tell you a little story about a gentleman named Manny Hernandez, a recent... Yeah!
5: Yes, I see we have some Hernandez heads here.
18: It would be really cool if that was true. But Manny is a life coach and a breathwork practitioner in Chicago. Had a kind of a tough summer and knew from his work in holistic healing that sometimes it feels good just to kind of get that emotion out, get it off your chest. And so he and his partner, whose name is Elena Soboleva, they went down to Lake Michigan with a couple of friends one Sunday and just screamed. They just let it rip. And they were like, oh, that feels really good. Why don't we do this again next Sunday? One Sunday after another, Sunday after another, they have invented this thing called Scream Club. It is now it's like a club that you can buy a charter for in your town. There are Scream Clubs that meet weekly in California, Michigan, Wisconsin, Iowa, Georgia, Florida, Tennessee, Colorado, Texas, and Arizona. The closest one is in Seattle, in Lincoln Park.
5: Okay.
18: But that's a little far. I was thinking maybe we could start Scream Club here, but no. I went on the website, and it costs $250 to charter your membership.
5: We're not allowed to start our own Scream Club without paying the proper fees?
18: To be official. And there's also a really lengthy vetting process. But I know how good this feels. I know how good it feels to scream. I know how good it feels to let something off of your chest, even though in these austere times our public radio show cannot pony up the $250 for a charter membership. I have invented something called the Shouting Society.
5: Okay, that's...
18: Okay. And I think... You know, this is our first streaming show ever. Yeah. It's the anniversary of the first time I ever screamed on Livewire. I feel like we all need to have just like a 5-second collective shout for the Shouting Society.
5: Okay.
18: And of your chest, even though in these austere times our public radio show cannot pony up the $250 for a charter membership, I have invented something called the Shouting Society.
5: Okay, that's...
18: Okay. And I think... You know, this is our first streaming show ever. Yeah. It's the anniversary of the first time I ever screamed on Livewire. I feel like we all need to have...

0: see how that makes us feel. Okay. So when I say, I'll say 1, 2, 3, and then we'll all just let it out. Sound good? Yeah? All right. Everybody at home listening, hopefully you're shouting too. Here we go. Shouting society commences. 1, 2, 3.
1: Wow. Does anybody have a cigarette?
0: I feel better. I don't know about you. I feel much better.
1: Wow, that was very freeing,
0: excellent,
1: very cathartic.
0: Shouting, Portland.
1: Wow.
0: We're gonna get that charter soon enough.
1: The best news I heard all week, actually, I read about it at Minnesota Public Radio, the NPR news site, talking about the town of Corcoran, Minnesota.
0: Okay.
1: Where back in 1958, there was a guy who started a small family dairy farm. He had I think he had 20 cows and a horse, but he loved it. He just loved the dairy farming lifestyle. And so when he eventually couldn't do it any longer, he gave it to his kids, and then they gave it to their kids, and their kids are named Quincy Schmidt and her brother Caleb Sherber. Mm. They've grown the operation to like about 120 cows. They say they're not in it for the money. They just they love, again, being part of the dairy community. There is a problem, though, which is that there is apparently the price of milk is cratering right now. You have more milk than people need for some reason. So there's more supply than there is demand, which means the price goes down. They talked in this NPR story to an economist at the agriculture department at Cornell University, a guy named Christopher Wolf. He said, inflation is still being kind of stubborn, and everything that's happening right now doesn't look like it's going to do much for curbing inflation, to which I say, no, Sherlock. I could be an economics professor at Cornell with that kind of incredible insight.
0: Yeah. You
1: know, what they're doing right now is not curbing inflation. So they're trying to figure out what to do because they don't want to lose the family dairy farm. It's been in the family for generations. And so they were, according to this article, reading a dairy newspaper recently.
0: Yeah.
1: Which is the first time hearing of that.
0: That sounds very Minnesota.
1: Like what is the sports section of the dairy newspaper?
0: Probably something involving a pasture, a bingo card, and where the cow poops.
1: I'd read that.
0: You know?
1: They were reading in a dairy newspaper, and there was a dairy farmer in New York who had gotten this idea for how to supplement the income while the price of milk is down. And what this guy had done is he'd turn his calf nursery into a cow cuddling business.
0: Yeah.
1: Which is exactly what Quincy and Caleb have decided to do with their four of their cows that are, I believe, calves actually, May, Mandarin, Zaylee, and then Maui. I believe we have a photograph.
0: Maui the cow.
1: Maui.
0: Aww.
1: For $25, you can cuddle Maui for 30 minutes.
0: That's it? Less than a dollar a minute.
1: Also, there is a group rate for $100. It's all the cuddling you can do for 30 minutes. All the people that you can bring to cuddle Maui or one of the other cows. You can brush them. You can feed them hay. Apparently, a cow's heartbeat is much slower than ours, and they think that there is something about putting your head kind of against the cow and its heartbeat kind of regulating you a little bit that people find very comforting.
0: I love that your story about coping in these hard times is about cuddling a big soft mammal and mine is about screaming your head off.
1: You know, we all process trauma in different ways,
2: Elena. That's right, that's right.
1: For me, cow cuddling in the Midwest, that is the best news that I heard all week. All right, our guest's journey to this stage this week. It kind of sounds like a fever dream, but it is all very true. A grandfather who sold recreational drugs, multiple moves between the U.S. and Argentina, and then successfully pulling off a jaw-dropping Madonna tribute performance in front of an audience of rabbis. And this was all before the age of 12. It's all detailed in her fascinating and very funny memoir, Cry For Me, Argentina, My Life as a Failed Child Star. Booklist calls it crass, cringe, and absolutely hilarious. Please welcome Tamara Yahia to LiveWire.

0: happy that you're here. I have I started following you on Twitter long, long ago, back when it was still called Twitter officially.
1: Yeah.
0: And I just thought you were so funny. And then backstage we were talking and you said that basically your Twitter following and your work on Twitter is sort of how you got the book deal.
1: Yeah. A literary agent found me because I would tweet a lot about my family. I have a very strange family. And I would say things like, my dad's hemorrhoid this, or my mom, well, we'll get into my mom later. But he was like, you have a story to tell. And I was like, I do? And we sold the book about my life because of tweets.
0: I mean, it is such a fun read. And I mean, I grew up in a pretty, not as chaotic as yours, but a fairly chaotic family environment. So there's so much in here that really resonates with me. Let's kind of start though at the beginning of the book. You write that you had like just, you were about to turn 40 maybe, and you're sort of struggling with this question of like, do you want to become a parent or not? And so your like rich aunt says, I have a great therapist for you, but she is in Argentina. And she is in her mid-80s and has a very limited understanding of how Zoom works.
1: But the sessions were only $20 per session because she was in Argentina and the currency exchange and on Zoom. And I was like, let's do it. She can help me figure out if I want to have offspring.
0: But she also, did she really at one point, because she didn't really understand the mute function on Zoom, she said to her husband, no, I'm talking to the failed child star.
1: Yeah. She fully talked about me without muting. And then she said, ugh, I'm talking to the failed child star again. And I was like, wow, she's so right. I was a failed child star. And I suddenly all the wheels started turning in my head. And then like the next session, I heard a big fall, like a thump.
0: Uh-oh.
1: And I was like, what was that noise? Someone is screaming. And she was like, ah, my husband fell in the bathtub and he's bleeding. And then she left for 20 minutes. And it was just me staring at my own reflection on Zoom. And at that moment, I was like, aw, you're cute. I was like, maybe you should have kids.
0: You were born in Buenos Aires, but then you moved to the U.S. You were about how old?
1: The first time, 6.
0: And what were your impressions of the place? You landed in like Northridge or something?
1: Yeah, first we lived, we moved to California. My parents had no money and we didn't know anybody except there was this one guy and he was in West Hollywood. So we moved to a motel in West Hollywood. It was like sex workers and then me and my parents. And then we got an apartment and we slowly built our lives in, yeah, the valley in Northridge.
0: But then like after you get this apartment in Northridge, your grandparents move from Argentina into the apartment next to the one that your parents are in?
1: Yeah, I mean, this book is really about crazy families. So if you have a crazy family, you will relate to this. My grandparents have had absolutely no boundaries whatsoever. Mm-hmm. And there's a reason my parents, outside from the economic issues in Argentina, that they wanted to leave because we had no money. They also wanted to get away from their parents.
0: Yeah.
1: Who are, I loved them because they were my grandparents, but they were psychotic. I mean, my grandmother on her honeymoon, because my grandfather was going gambling too much and leaving her alone in the hotel room, he came back one day and she had shaved half her head. Because she was mad and she was like, and if you keep gambling, I will shave the other half.
0: Honestly, that might be an improvement at that point. I would take fully dealt with then.
2: Send him straight back to the casino.
0: Yeah, right. Seriously. We got to take a very quick break. When we come back, we're going to talk more to Tamara Yehia about her really funny, really interesting book, Cry For Me, Argentina, My Life as a Failed Child Star. We'll get into the failed child star part as well. Here on LiveWire, stay with us much more in just a moment.

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0: PRX. I'm Luke Burbank. That's Elena Passarello. We are at the Alberta Rose Theater in Portland, Oregon this week, and we're talking to Tamara Yahia about her book, Cry For Me, Argentina, My Life as a Failed Child Star. You write in the book that your family really loves malls. It's really your happy place. And so much so that your parents, during one of your rounds of sort of being in the U.S., started this a food cart kind of a thing in a mall called, what was it called again?
1: Sexy Chicken.
0: What was the concept exactly?
1: We had saved some money to start a business, and they were like, well, what should it be? And I was like, I love El Pollo Loco. Does El Pollo Loco exist here?
0: Not enough of them.
1: It's chicken.
0: Yes. Well, it's chicken that's dealing with mental health issues.
2: It's a little
1: loco. It's an unwell chicken. Yeah. But I related, and I was like, we were at a mall. I was like, I want El Pollo Loco, and there's no El Pollo Loco here. And my parents were like, well, maybe let's bootleg it. Mm-hmm.
0: We'll make it sexier.
1: But we'll make it sexy, because they were like, but what will sell sex?
0: Yeah. Did it sell?
1: No, it went bankrupt after 2 months.
0: So then you go back to Argentina, and you and your family kind of to get resettled, you end up, I think, sort of semi-temporarily in a place that is called Yiddish Land.
1: I love Yiddish Land. It was a retirement community for Jews over the age of 65. So we were illegally there. And it was called Yiddish Land. Oh,
0: and it was somebody in your family, an apartment had been left to somebody in your family?
1: Yeah, I think somebody had died and my grandma had inherited it, and we didn't have money to get our own place in the city yet. So my grandma was like, stay here until, my dad found a job.
2: And that's how you met your best friend, right?
1: My best friend, Babala. She had boobs that were, I don't know the size, but they were like a quadruple G. Like this. And I had no friends because I was a 7-year-old or 8-year-old at this senior retirement home, and I was just walking around bored until I met Babala, and she just took me under her wing, her breast. She taught me how to play Rummy Cube, and we would go to the community screening room where we would watch really uplifting films like Yentl and Sophie's Choice.
0: Some real kid-friendly stuff.
2: Yeah.
0: About what time did you sort of discover your love for Madonna?
1: I became obsessed with Madonna when I was 8 or 9. I was really sick with a really, really bad fever. And I awoke from a fever dream where I remember God in the dream. God asked me to count all the human beings on earth.
0: In the dream.
1: In the dream. So I kept counting, but then people would immigrate, so I couldn't keep track. So I woke up from that dream of counting people, and I projectile vomited, and then in the background was MTV playing Madonna, La Isla Bonita, which was a music video that was she was singing in English and Spanish, which was oh, it's the bridge of my two cultures, America and the U.S. And she then had just released Erotica, her album. So they were having a Madonna-only music video day. So it was just all the Madonna videos. And I found my guiding light.
0: But then you decided to interpret that guiding light to a Hebrew school type of atmosphere, a bunch of rabbis, where you did a lip sync, a really intense lip sync version of Like a Prayer.
1: Yeah.
0: Take me through that.
1: It was my chance to stand out in the school. I had no friends because we had just moved back to Argentina. And Like a Prayer happened to be my favorite Madonna song. It was something in the lyrics, really, because I'm Jewish, and it's not the imagery, right? But I was I love the song, so I got Babala, my big-breasted friend, to. She was a seamstress, and I was Babala, let's talk about what I'm going to wear. And she was like, I got you, girl. She, and yeah, the day of the performance, I stripped down at a temple. In
0: And you again, remind me, you're how old here?
1: I was 8 or 9.
0: Okay.
1: And like I did the whole thing of like I started with a big black overcoat and then I took out a knife from my pocket and I pretended to cut my hand like to do the stigmata thing.
2: Like she does in the video.
1: She does that in the video. And then when the choir kicks in, the big part, Babala had sewn Velcro strips onto the side of my t-shirt and I pulled them off and underneath I'm wearing a garter belt. There was a rabbi in the front row. I remember Rabbi Groisman, and he was like this.
0: For the radio listeners, Tamara's making a horrified look. I do feel like you only got away with this because it was Hebrew school and not Catholic school. Because everything that Madonna's pushing back against is Catholicism. But it wasn't like from a sort of religious standpoint. This was mostly not related to what was going on in Hebrew school, right?
1: 100%. And also because no one really understood the lyrics because they were in Argentina, but like they did see the striptease. Yes. So I was forced to write an apology letter and Babala wrote it for me.
0: Dude, Babala was ride or die.
3: Yeah, shout out.
1: She was. I have to tell you something that's so funny. I'm trying to have kids right now. And so I set up this sort of...
0: So the therapy worked.
1: It did. So, except now I have to have them. And it's been hard because I'm 41. So I was like, you know, I'm going to set up a shrine of all of my ancestors because I'm obsessed with my grandparents and with Babala. So behind my bed, I hung like 20 pictures of Babala and my grandparents and all. And so as me and my husband go to town, he's got to look at them all. Which may be why it's not happening.
0: Yeah, yeah.
1: Now I'm realizing.
0: Now, I mean, you talk about being in therapy and you talk in the book about all of this conversation that was always going on that would be considered maybe inappropriate or just oversharing within the family. And yet it also helped you develop your sense of humor. There's a lot about it that has maybe made you like a more open-minded, less fearful person. I don't know. How do you feel like it came out for you? Are you glad you were raised in that kind of home, or do you wish that they would have been a little less sort of oversharing about that stuff?
1: There's nothing I would take back. You know, it was what it was. It made me who I am today. Now, here's the difference. I won't do that with my kids, right?
0: Yeah.
1: Like, it's okay that it happened to me and that I had the insight to make changes and to get therapy and to analyze, like, this was inappropriate, that was inappropriate. You know, it's crazy because I just went through IVF and it's a very taxing thing on your body, your boobs grow, your whatever. And
0: shout out, Babala.
1: Shout out, Babala. I'm becoming. But like, I saw my dad, and as a joke, he was like, ah, your tits are huge. And I went, I don't like that.
0: Yeah.
1: I don't like that you're saying that. And I told him, and he was like, ah, oh, you're suddenly so serious. And I said, no, I'm not suddenly so serious. I have the insight now to pinpoint when something, before I didn't as a kid, that's the kind of stuff that will piss me off sometimes or make me kind of, you know, just angry about the way I was raised, but I also wouldn't take it back.
0: Mm-hmm. Because it makes us who we are.
1: Yeah.
0: And, you know, like, I don't know. I don't want to imagine a different version of me if I didn't, like, in my case, think that the world could end at any moment because of the rapture. So my parents telling us that the earth was 6,000 years old and could end at any point. Like, I don't love that about my childhood, but, like, here I am making jokes about it. So
1: sure.
0: Ain't life grand?
1: Sure.
0: This book is so, it's so funny and also so human. I'm so glad you wrote it. The book is Cry For Me, Argentina, My Life as a Failed Child Star by Tamara Yehia. Tamara, thank you so much for coming on Livewire. That was Tamara Yahia right here on LiveWire. Her hilarious, and I say this in all sincerity, unforgettable memoir. There are passages from the memoir I can't forget even if I wanted to, Elena.
3: Yeah, same.
0: It's available now. It's called Cry For Me, Argentina. My Life as a Failed Child Star. LiveWire is once again partnering with the Portland Book Festival for a full-day event centered around books and storytelling. 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More details can be found at pdxbookfest.org. That's pdxbookfest.org. 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I'm Luke Burbank here with Elena Passarello. Of course, each week on the show, we like to ask the LiveWire listeners a question based on Tamara Yahia's truly original childhood. We have asked the listeners a related question, Elena. What have we asked them?
3: What was your most memorable experience performing as a child? Oh, Lord, where do I start?
0: I mean, I think you and I could fill this whole segment out ourselves. Of course, the idea is to hear from the LiveWire listeners. But
3: yeah.
0: Let's just say hysterically laughing as Moses in a kindergarten play at a church school called Pillar of Fire Elementary School.
3: Pillar of Fire.
0: That tells you everything you need to know. I could not contain my giggles, and I laughed for probably 5 straight minutes in the production.
3: Laughing Moses.
0: That's right. All right. What are the listeners saying about memorable performances as children?
3: Marcus says that my grandmother drove 3 hours to watch me play trumpet in the school band, and I played every single note wrong. She told me it was beautiful anyway.
0: I always wonder where the line is between being supportive of our children and then maybe launching them on a career path that makes no sense. Like, is Marcus's email signed professional trumpet player? Currently out of work, professional trumpet player Marcus.
3: Do you remember that Spelling Bee documentary from about 15 years ago?
0: I sure do.
3: This kid went to the Nationals and he got out and his dad was like, I still think he spelled it right.
0: Love
3: that support.
0: That's a kid who knows his parents are in his corner. What's another memorable childhood performance one of our listeners wants to talk about?
3: How about this one from Natalie? In 8th grade, I played Jesus in my Catholic school Stations of the Cross. I was secretly an atheist, but man, I put my all into that performance. Hey man, commit to the bit, right?
0: That's acting right there. That's what it's all about. How about you? You're actually a very, very talented actor in adult life, but like, were you in any kid productions that were memorable?
3: Like millions of them. My poor parents were always having to go to, and then I would put them on at home too. So it was always a performance. I did a magic show for my family once, and the magic trick book said that you should take slivers of carrots and put them in your goldfish bowl, and then it would look like you were eating the goldfish, but I didn't have any goldfish, so I just got a bowl and put a bunch of shaved carrots in it and then just kind of like ate them in front of my family with a top hat on that I'd made out of some poster board.
0: Did you charge admission for this show?
3: Absolutely. Absolutely.
0: Right? That's, I feel like you get two kinds of kids. You get the lemonade stand kid and you get the we're putting on a show kid when somebody wants to come up with a couple of dollars of loose change. We were always putting on little performances when I was a kid and it was always, there was a charge for admission.
3: Yeah, pay your artists.
0: And by the way, nothing has changed. Here we are doing LiveWire, our show where we sell tickets to our little program. Okay, one more memorable kid performance before we move on.
3: Olivia says, I had one line as villager number 3 in the school play. The crops are failing. And I screamed it like I was announcing the apocalypse. My dad still quotes it at Thanksgiving.
0: The crops are failing. Does seem like a big deal, though. Like, what do you want someone in the town, in this village, to just be like, hey, by the way, low key, the crops are failing? No, that needs to be screamed. This is a big event.
3: That's a screamable line. Totally. I understand your vision, Olivia, and I would like to belatedly reward you for your commitment to the character.
0: Absolutely. And also, we'd like to thank everyone who sent in their response of memorable childhood performances. We really do appreciate it.

0: You're listening to Live Wire. Our next guest could have been forgiven for thinking she knew how her comedy career was going to go. Okay, she started off in the 1980s, and she performed at clubs with the likes of Jerry Seinfeld and Sam Kinison. But the comedy industry sort of changed and evolved over 40 years, and so she started focusing more on hosting charity events and creating comedy opportunities for other comedians. And then, Elena, at the tender age of 72, that all changed when one of her comedy clips went viral, as they say. That led to her debut comedy special, Silver Alert. And now here she is, living proof that the best punchlines come with the experiences to back them up. Take a listen to Susan Rice, recorded live at the Alberta Rose Theater in Portland, Oregon.
1: Wow. I really want to say thank you for coming out and choosing to entertain yourself, to laugh and to be entertained and be part of something, because we've been so depressed, you know. Honest to God, I spent 3 days on the phone with my Medicare provider just trying to sign up for hospice, for God's sake. Evidently, there's criteria. They're coming after our Social Security. I'm going to have to sell my eggs. There's got to be a couple up there, don't you think? Everybody likes a good deviled egg. Anyway, so I don't have kids that I know of. Well, the 80s are a little hazy. Anyway, yeah, at least we had a choice. Anyway, oh, I know I'm in Oregon. I said that in Alabama. Not so much of a response. Anyway, so I love my nieces and my nephews. They take care of me. I'm that auntie. Is anybody else an auntie? Yeah, yeah. Yeah, I'm that auntie. I'm the one that they whisper about in the kitchen now, you know. She is not living with us. I am not wiping one thing on that woman. They're always trying to help me out. They were over the other day, and I came into the kitchen, and I go, what are you doing? They took out all my plastic, all my Tupperware. It was all in the garbage. And I go, what are you doing? And they go, Suze, microplastics. I said, what? You can eat microplastics. It's bad for you. I said, you know, I used to follow the mosquito fogger truck on my bike, okay? One of the things my nieces did during COVID is, you know, and I was so glad to come out of COVID, but I kind of miss some of that, being quiet and stuff, you know. You didn't have to go do stuff that you didn't want to do and stuff like that. And I cleaned out drawers. That was the only reason. COVID was great for cleaning out drawers. Did you? Yeah, you did that, didn't you? Yeah. I called it shopping. I did. I took out stuff from the drawers and just saved it and wrapped it up at Christmas and sent it to my nieces and nephews. My nephew called me up. He goes, I got a dental bridge. It's vintage. It was your grandfather's. And baby pictures. I found, you know, back in the day, people used to send you your baby pictures in the mail with Christmas cards and stuff. You could, now the internet, you don't have to do that. But I found like 2.5 inches of baby pictures in a drawer. I don't know who they are. I thought I should get rid of these in case there's a felony conviction or something. Too many questions, not enough answers. I threw some out. I saved some and I put some in Christmas cards to old boyfriends, you know. This is Timmy. He's 42. During COVID, I got calls from each of my nieces and nephews 3 times a day from each of them. I was going crazy. They started signing me up for stuff. I started getting emails from YouTube that I was taking a macrame class. Oh, don't laugh. You know, Portland, you know what the hell macrame is. Don't give me that. You just tie crap together and hang your dignity from it. It's like... Anyway, they worry about me. And, you know, God love them. I'm so glad I have somebody worry about me. But, you know, they signed me up for silver singles. Yeah, see, well, they're upset. I'm not in a relationship, according to the restraining order. A couple late night calls, a couple drive-bys, suddenly I'm the bad guy. Anyway, you know, there's a really fine line between stalking and caring. And they signed me up for the silver singles, and I didn't know it. All of a sudden, I started getting emails from sweet, desperate old gentlemen. And I don't know if this guy likes me or he just had a tremor and swiped right. You know, I don't know. Yeah, that deserves so much more than you gave me on that joke. I'm going to tell you that right now. And oh, don't you want to get married? No. Nobody gets married for the first time at 70. Not without, you know, a verified pension and a diagnosis. And so... And they're starting to worry about what's going to happen to me. And we had a big dinner party not long ago, and I was sitting across the table from my niece, my oldest niece, and she goes, "Suze, we need to ask you something." I said, "Okay, honey, what do you need?" "Suze, we need to know what you want." "Well, I'd like some more gravy." "No, Suze, you have to, you're getting so old, we don't know what to do with you after you die. Do you want to be buried? Do you want to be cremated? Do you want to be composted?" "I want to be pickled." I remember having that conversation with my mom and dad. I was my mom and dad's, we have caregivers here? Yeah, a lot of it, yeah, it's hard. It's a very difficult position to be. I took care of my mom and dad for 11 years. I wasn't good at it, they died. But, I tried. One of them is always easier than the other one. My father was anything, "Okay, honey, whatever you want, you know." Your mother's a different story. I mean, and let me just tell you this right now. My mom and dad lived to be very old. My dad was just shy of 99. My mom was 97. They died 2 months apart. Yeah, they held hands everywhere they went for 48. People would say that, and I would laugh because I knew the truth. If one's going down, they're taking the other one with them. Nobody gets out alive. They never developed dementia, either one of them. Neither one of them. They were there. They were there. Every day, they were there. They just woke up happy. They woke up, you know.
2: "What are we doing today?"
1: "We're going to Costco. They're having a 2-for on coffins. Let's measure." You guys, I gotta go. Thank you so very, very much.
0: That was Susan Rice, recorded live at the Alberta Rose Theater. Her comedy special, Silver Alert, is streaming right now. Or you can see where she's performing by going to SusanRiceComedy.com. 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We have to take a very quick break, but stay where you are. 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
3: 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East of the Cascades in Central Oregon tonight, cloudy, a low around 39. Tomorrow is going to be mostly sunny skies and a high around 61. This is OPB. It's 8:47.

0: Welcome back to LiveWire. I'm your host, Luke Burbank, here with Elena Passarello. Okay, before we get to our musical performance from Anna Tivol, a little preview of what we are doing next week on the show. We are going to be chatting with the award-winning poet Paisley Rekdal about her latest book of poetry. It's called Heritance, and it explores memories of parents and partners and children, both real and some hypothetical. Paisley is also a very, very incredible teacher of poetry. I love having her on the show because she helps me understand how to think about and experience the form of poetry. Then we're going to have Elliot Glazer on the show. He is a comedian and actor and writer for shows like New Girl and Broad City. He's got a new book out that I have been loving. It's called The Terrible, Horrible, No Good, Very Bad Gay, which are these hilarious and heartbreaking stories of like the chaos of queer modern life that he's experienced. It's going to be great. Don't miss it. Plus, we're also going to have music from Portland, Oregon rock band Johnny's Day Out. It's going to be an incredible episode next week, so make sure you are there for it. For this week, our musical guest grew up in Laconer, Washington, learning fiddle and violin before heading on down here to Portland at the age of 18 to write and play her own tunes. And they are some really good tunes. NPR Music's Ann Powers calls her unmatched as an empath among her folk-leaning peers with the voice of a wobbly angel and a gift for making the poetic palpable. Her seventh studio album, Animal Poem, continues to explore the mystery, rawness, and inherently indescribable nature of this thing that we call the human experience. Here is Anna Tivol, recorded live at the Alberta Rose Theater in Portland, Oregon. Anna, welcome back to LiveWire.
1: Oh, hello. Thank you for having me.
0: It's nice to have you here. What have you been up to?
1: I've been roaming. I've been roaming all over the country on tour, all over the states and Canada, mostly, driving many miles in a minivan.
0: I follow you on Instagram, and I have to be honest, like, I feel exhausted when I see how much, like, ground you've covered in a 24-hour period, because I'm going, like, she was there, and now she's at this place. Man, that seems like a long drive. How do you, like, what do you do to get through that part of being a touring musician, just the distances?
1: I think I love it. I think I'm an introverted person. I mean, besides that, it makes me into a, like, the most rickety van-shaped human. I think it's such time to kind of just watch the world go by, watch the country go by, and you're sort of thinking your thoughts and you're having all these experiences at rest stops and gas stations and weird little diners and bookstores, and it kind of makes the world feel tangible and tasteable because you're just in it and you can't get out of it, and there's waffles and bed bugs and
0: oh my.
1: Exactly.
0: Does it work its way into the music, into the writing of songs? Because it definitely seems like, you know, you're generating new content.
1: It does. I did a tour in the spring all by train. Started in Portland and took the Empire Builder over to Chicago, and then the California Zephyr back under, and the Coast Starlight back up to Portland. It was all shows in people's living rooms and bakeries and libraries, and visited schools during the day and kind of slept sitting up on the train, and which I don't know if you guys are train people, but it's sort of like a joyful mobile DMV. It's just like everyone from everywhere is on the train and they're coming and going, and they're it's beautiful and gritty and wonderful, and there's microwavable hamburgers and
0: yeah.
1: Yeah, you can kind of sit there in your chair and write and listen. The Wi-Fi isn't good on the train, and so everyone's talking, and they're, you know, for better or for worse, they're arguing with each other over whose seat is whose seat, and they're telling long-winded stories about their divorce. And
0: see, I've monetized that, made that the radio show. It's working so far. Well, tell me about the song that we're going to hear.
1: Oh. In the spirit of that, I'll play this song. I wrote most of it on the train. It's sort of a song about traveling across this country as it does what it's up to, and meeting people and kind of watching the landscape go by and feeling the way we're all sort of in this interwoven story, interacting in this moment, but also with what the country has been and will be all at once.
0: All right, this is Anna Tivel here on LiveWire.

0: That was Anna Tivell, recorded live at the Alberta Rose Theater. Her album, Animal Poem, is available right now. You have to go get it. It's incredible. All right, that's going to do it for this week's episode of Livewire. A huge thanks to our guests, Tamara Yahia, Susan Rice, and Anna Tivell.
1: Laura Haddon is our executive producer, and Melanie Sepchenko is our producer and editor. Eben Hoffer is our technical director, Trey Hester is our assistant editor, and Ashley Park is our marketing manager.
0: Our house sound is by D. Neil Blake, and our house band is Danny Ailey, Ethan Fox Tucker, A.L. Alves, and A. Walker Spring, who also composes our music. The show was mixed by Eben Hoffer and Trey Hester.
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1: Next up is the Moth Radio Hour. We're going to hear stories of love, like a woman who swipes right for a second chance, a little girl finds her calling, and fathers find ways to relate to their children. 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This is KOPB-FM Portland, KOABFM Bend, KRBM-FM Pendleton, KOBK-FM Baker City, KTVR-FM LeGrand, KOGL-FM Glen Eden Beach, KOAP-FM Lakeview, KTMK-FM Tillamook, KOTD-FM The Dalles, KOBN-FM Burns, KOPB-AM Eugene, KOAC-AM Corvallis, KOAC-FM Astoria, KHRV-FM Hood River, KETP-FM Enterprise, KOJD-FM John Day, and always online at opb.org. It's 9 o'clock.
2: I lean forward to him and I say, "I love you." And he says, "What?" And I say, "I love you." And I stand up, kiss him on the cheek, and I walk out the hospital ward. And just as I'm leaving, I hear my dad say, in a loud voice, "I know you do."
3: 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I'm Meg Bowles, and in this hour, we'll hear stories of love, heartbeats, heartaches, and trying again.
4: There was a note stuck in my locker. I opened it up and read it, and it was from Ryan. And it said, "Dear Christy, I really like you. Do you like me too? Check one. Yes, no, maybe. Love, Ryan." It said love. I mean, it was happening. Like, this is happening.
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5: Live from NPR News, I'm Dale Willman. President Trump says he is rejecting an Iranian plan to reopen the Strait of Hormuz. NPR's Ava Pukach has a report.
6: Trump told reporters Saturday that the deal, quote, would not be acceptable. Iran made the proposal, which also called for resuming negotiations between the U.S. and Iran at the United Nations General Assembly meetings. Iran's Foreign Minister Abbas Araghchi told reporters Friday that it was a, quote, concrete seven-day plan to reopen the strait. He said the strait would be opened on the sixth day, with negotiations on Iran's nuclear program starting the day after. The proposal is similar to a memorandum of understanding the U.S. and Iran agreed to in June. That deal collapsed shortly after due to disputes over the memo's vague wording, including language related to who would control the strait. The U.S. and Iran resumed strikes soon after. Ava Pukach, NPR News.
5: A powerful storm is continuing to move along the northeastern coast of the U.S. at this hour. Some 100,000 people were without power on Saturday, and the storm has led to flight cancellations and concert postponements. The National Weather Service is warning that high winds, tides, and heavy rain will continue through Sunday. The Baja Peninsula and parts of inland northwest Mexico are preparing for Hurricane Polo. KJZZ's Nina Kravinsky reports from Hermosillo in Sonora, Mexico.
7: Officials in the Mexican states of Baja California Sur and Sonora are watching conditions in the Pacific as Hurricane Polo nears landfall. The National Weather Service downgraded Polo to a Category 4 hurricane, but warned it remains a powerful storm. Polo is predicted to make landfall in Mexico's Baja Peninsula on Monday as a less intense but still strong hurricane. The storm has been fluctuating between a Category 4 and Category 5 storm after intensifying rapidly off of Mexico's Pacific coast. The U.S. Embassy in Mexico warns travelers to be aware of flooding, mudslides, and road closures early in the week. For NPR News, I'm Nina Kravinsky in Hermosillo, Mexico.
5: CNN is getting a new owner. Paramount is taking over CNN parent Warner Brothers Discovery, and David Ellison controls Paramount. His family is also a supporter of President Trump. Media observers are now looking at what that will mean for CNN's news coverage. NPR's David Folkenflik has more.
8: You're probably going to see appointed within CNN
0: somebody who's willing to do business with the Ellisons. Doesn't mean necessarily compromise their journalistic integrity, but understand what kind of coverage the Ellisons might be interested in. You know, you saw at two major publications taken over by Rupert Murdoch, the media magnate, at the Times of London in the 80s, the Wall Street Journal in the late aughts, around 2007, there were such boards created. And after sort of raising a question here and there, he just kind of ignored and then overrode them.
5: That's NPR's David Folkenflik, and this is NPR News. In Brazil, with just a little over a week left before national elections, the president has ordered a ban on online betting. The move, the Brazilian leader says, is for health and welfare of families who are falling deeper into debt in the South American country. NPR's Carrie Kahn reports.
8: Online gambling has exploded in Brazil in recent years, and so has personal debt, as well as gambling addictions and suicides, according to a recent national study. In signing the banning order, President Luiz Inácio Lula da Silva said his decision was hard and drastic, but necessary. Lula is locked in a tough re-election campaign with the son of former right-wing President Jair Bolsonaro. Flavio Bolsonaro, who is polling at a statistical tie with Lula for the presidency, criticized the ban as a, quote, electoral measure. Brazil's central bank estimates that Brazilians spend nearly $6 billion a month on gambling. Brazil's soccer clubs, however, say without the advertising from online betting houses, their clubs could close. Carrie Kahn, NPR News, Rio de Janeiro.
5: Russian attacks are continuing on Ukraine this weekend. Officials say two women were killed in Zaporizhia, while two other people were killed in Sumy. The Russian attacks included missiles, glide bombs, and drones. In Russia, Ukrainian drone strikes on several oil refineries killed three people. A manhunt is underway in St. Vincent and the Grenadines this weekend after a shooting there that killed four people. Four others were injured, with two of them still hospitalized. No arrests were made, and the motive for the shooting is unclear, but authorities have been struggling to stop gang violence in that Caribbean island nation. I'm Dale Willman, NPR News.
9: 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Other contributors include the estate of Joan B. Kroc, whose bequest serves as an enduring investment in the future of public radio and seeks to help NPR produce programming that meets the highest standards of public service in journalism and cultural expression.

0: 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I'm Meg Bowles, and in this show, we'll hear stories from the heart. Deep loyalty, great pride and affection, unbridled passion. Love is a common theme in moth stories, perhaps because love touches every corner of our lives. We cherish and celebrate it, we daydream about it, and often find ourselves in pursuit of it, like our first storyteller, Christy Hawkins. Christy shared her story at a Grand Slam in Denver, Colorado, where we partner with local public radio station KUNC. Here's Christy Hawkins, live at the Moth.
1: I got divorced recently, and my friends and family have decided that it's time for me to get back out there. One of them actually suggested that I should get on Tinder, and I'm not so old and out of it that I don't know what Tinder is. I know what it is. Actually, when I first got divorced, I asked my 21-year-old niece if she thought I should sign up for the Grindr. And she explained to me that Tinder and Grindr are not the same thing. But I don't really know how these sites work. I know what they are, but as my friend described it to me that night, and with the swiping left and the swiping right, it occurred to me, this sounds so much like junior high. I mean, in junior high, when you like somebody, you would write a note and ask them, do you like me back? Check one, yes, no, maybe. And then you wait for a response. It's straightforward. But for me, that's terrifying. If this is how dating is going to be, I'm not sure I want in. Because I have really traumatic experiences with these notes. See, when I was 13, I was in love with a boy named Ryan. Ryan was tall and blonde and blue-eyed, and he was smart and quiet. He's what the kids today would call a hot nerd. And I was not a hot nerd. I was what the kids today would just call a nerd. And I had a perm, and I had super thick glasses, and I wore turtlenecks almost exclusively, like every day. I mean, Ryan was way out of my league, and I knew that, but it didn't stop me from loving him. I just loved him. And I was not at all subtle about my love for Ryan. So a couple of his friends caught on that I liked him, and these boys, Marcus and Adam, would just tease me about it. But I didn't care. I was in love. Well, this all came to a glorious, glorious head the Friday before spring break of my eighth grade year. I went to my locker to get my books to go home, and there was a note stuck in my locker. And the note, I opened it up and read it, and it was from Ryan. And it said, "Dear Christy, I really like you. Do you like me too? Check one. Yes, no, maybe." Love, Ryan. It said love. I mean, it was happening. Like, this is happening. I floated to the bus and I read and reread that note all the way home, and imagining how Ryan and I were just going to be together forever. And I knew that we would not be able to make our dreams come true until after spring break, because back in those days we didn't have cell phones. So I would have to wait until we got back to school. But when I got home, we were ready to leave on vacation for spring break, and the phone rang just as we were walking out the door, and my mom answered it. And she called that it was for me. And when I got closer, she stage whispers to me, "It's a boy." Like, she's as surprised as I am, because I am not a kid that ever got called by boys, believe me. And so I just knew it was Ryan. He was ready to get the party started, because back in those days, we didn't have cell phones. So I would have to wait until we got back to school. But when I got home, we were ready to leave on vacation for spring break, and the phone rang just as we were walking out the door, and my mom answered it. And she called that it was for me. And when I got closer, she stage whispers to me, "It's a boy." Like, she's as surprised as I am.

0: And he was like, hey, Christy, it's Ryan. And then he took a big breath and he said, you know that note you got in your locker? Well, I didn't write it. Marcus wrote it. It was just a big joke. And he thought it was really funny, but I didn't think it was funny. I just thought it was kind of mean. So I thought I had to call and tell you that I don't like you. Oh, man. I felt all the feelings. Like, I was crushed, beyond crushed. But I gathered my wits and I said, oh, God, Ryan, like, I totally knew it was a joke the whole time. Like, I would never fall for that. Well, anyway, Ryan, my mom's calling me, so I have to go. I'll see you at school. And I just fell apart. I cried and cried and cried. I cried for 7 days straight at spring break. But when I got back to school, I hid my feelings. I never said a word about it to Ryan. I never said a word about it to Marcus. I just went on with my life. But fast forward 15 years, and I ran into Marcus in a bar. And I asked him, after a few drinks, why in the hell did you do that to me? That was so mean. And he said, I had a huge crush on you. And that was my way of showing it. Okay. Well, you know, that sounds kind of sweet. So we got married. And three kids, and we spent 10 years together. But wait, you guys heard me at the beginning of the show say that I just got divorced, right? So, I'll spare you the details, but when Marcus left, it was like getting that note all over again, and then getting a call telling me that the whole thing was just a joke. So, here I am. I'm 40. I'm going on 14. And I have to start dating again. And we have to do it with technology. I mean, when I was in my 20s, we just, like, put on beer goggles and wrote a number on a napkin and hoped for the best. Like, that seems simple. This is gonna be tough. But I'm trying to look on the bright side. I mean, I don't wear glasses anymore. And I don't perm my hair. And I don't wear turtlenecks that often. So I'm liking my chances. I am liking my chances. So I am here tonight to tell you that I am going to get on the grinder, and I am going to find a Ryan, and I am going to be swiping left and swiping right, and one of these days, I'm going to get swiped back.
1: Christy Hawkins works from home for a large healthcare company. And when she's not working or playing chauffeur for her three kids, she's entertaining the friends and family who are always coming in and out of her house. She says life is very busy, but lots of fun. When Christy found out we were airing her story, she shared it with her ex-husband, Marcus. They're still friends and co-parenting like champions, she says. When Marcus heard the story, he wrote to her and said, you say all those things like hair and perm and turtlenecks, like they made you unattractive. But that isn't true. I loved your red turtleneck and Sally Jesse's and the short on the sides, curly on top do. It's amazing how we feel about ourselves and how other people see us. In the last year, Christy says she's gotten more serious in her search for love, and she's currently swiping and getting swiped a lot. She shared some classic yearbook photos of Marcus and Ryan, and yes, she is sporting her famous turtleneck. You can see those on our website. They're pretty cute. Our next story comes from Kemp Powers. He told it way back in 2011 at a Moth Grand Slam we produced in Los Angeles in partnership with KCRW. Here's Kemp, live at the Moth.
2: I'm 37 years old, and I wasn't really very good at much of anything in my 20s, least of all marriage. But the decision to get a divorce wasn't an easy one. For a lot of people, the legal tangle is what stops them from getting a divorce. But in my world, that wasn't really a big decision maker. It was because we had a daughter. And going through it, that meant that on some level, I was going to be losing her. If not literally, then figuratively. So when people have a really bad breakup, it's

0: not uncommon for one parent to be left feeling like basically their kid is better off without them. And in my case, it wasn't very hard to convince me. To put it very simply, I really, really, really sucked at being a dad. When my daughter was a small infant, I swore that she was going to break some kind of record for falling out of bassinets, falling out of cribs, falling out of beds, and it always seemed to happen when I was the one that was watching her. And I was hardly ever around. I traveled so much for work, and in the rare occasions that I was there, any effort that I made to try to bond with her always seemed to backfire. I bought her this, when she was 3 months old, I bought her this gangly little puppet that I named Sanchez after my favorite reggae dancehall singer. And she was really into Sesame Street, so I really thought that this puppet was going to bring her a lot of joy. Instead, it just terrified her. And from there, things just continued to get worse. I mean, by the time when she was 6 months old, I decided that it was really smart for her to know that fire was dangerous and it was something that she should stay away from. So one day when I was making a cup of tea, I picked her up. Holding her in one hand and the hot kettle in the other, I explained very carefully that you should never, ever, ever touch hot things because they could hurt you. At least I did in my mind. Because in reality, by the time I got to the word touch, she'd already reached out and grabbed the bottom of the steaming kettle and burned herself. So by the time my daughter was 1 year old, I was already pretty much afraid to be left alone with her. She suffered from a febrile seizure at 18 months and vomited in the middle of the night and inhaled it, almost choking to death. She was in the hospital for a week. And I remembered looking at her in that incubator with the tubes up her nose and the butterfly IV in her hand and thinking to myself, dude, you're just gonna get somebody killed. And so I didn't fight because I didn't really think I had any right to. I didn't fight the incredibly restrictive visitation rights that I had. I didn't fight when her mother asked for my approval to relocate to Phoenix. And I didn't even fight when the visitation that we did agree upon fell by the wayside because at the end of the day, you know, they were too busy in their life out there for her to keep up with her schedule of visitation in Los Angeles. So my friends, they were really supportive, but they weren't really able to offer me any counsel. It was this really bizarre twist that we had all grown up in this world where divorce was just a fact of life. But suddenly I found myself in this adult world where every single family that I knew was nuclear. It was like we were suddenly back in the 50s, only I didn't have to drink out of a separate water fountain and I didn't have to worry about getting lynched from having had a kid with a white lady. But every single person that I knew my age was either so happily married that it bordered on kind of sickening, or so relentlessly single that it bordered on parody. And my friends loved me, and I loved them too, but to all of them, to the friends who were married, I was basically that single guy that they could live vicariously through. And to the ones who were single, I was the divorcee with all the responsibility that proved to them that them not having any kids and not getting married had been the right decision to make. So I basically went on with my life and got used to the routine that we had. That was all I really had. The sporadic phone calls, the grudging pickups that happened at the halfway point between Los Angeles and Phoenix. It was a barren place, filled with more scorpions and dust devils than people. And our drives out of the desert, my daughter and I hardly ever spoke. And I was pretty glad about that because not talking meant that I never really had to explain why we were in the situation that we were in. So one day back in March, I get this telephone call early in the morning, and it's from my daughter. And I'm pretty surprised because she almost never calls me. When I answer, she's distraught. She's crying. She says, Dad, a tsunami has just destroyed Japan, and it's heading for California. You need to get out of bed right now and get to a high point immediately. Now, initially, I just had to assure her that there was no chance that a tidal wave was going to wash away Koreatown anytime soon. But she was still too worried to be calmed down, so to assuage her fears, I had to talk to her. And we talked. We talked about her piano lessons. We talked about her upcoming 13th birthday. We talked about her now 6-year-old brother who lived with me, who she missed dearly. And we talked about me, who she missed just as much. It turned out that she still had her puppet Sanchez, which she hung on the wall next to her bed. When my daughter's 13th birthday came around, we made a pact. going forward, we would speak every Sunday at 12 p.m., no matter where we were. And when we spoke, she would get to ask me one question. It didn't matter what the question was, I had to give her the answer. And this was something that made me a little bit nervous because I was finally going to be held accountable for something. When the first question came, it was, what was my favorite book? After that, it was, what was my favorite movie? A week later, what was my favorite song? And as the weeks turned into months, these questions revolved about the things I'd done, the places I'd been, and how I was living my life. My daughter is 13 years old and 5'10" tall, but I can still pick her up and I can still hold her in my arms. We talk every week now, and when I hold her, every time that I see her, and when I do, I just make sure that I keep that hot kettle just a little bit out of reach. Thank you.
1: Kemp Powers is an author and a celebrated writer and director for both stage and screen. His screen adaptation of his award-winning play, One Night in Miami, was nominated for an Academy Award. He's an amazing storyteller all around, and dare I say, a pretty great dad. In an email, Kemp gave me a little update. He said, in 2020, after my daughter graduated magna cum laude from her college in Arizona, she returned to Los Angeles and moved into my house. 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
5: The November general election is on the horizon, and Portland is barreling toward its second election using ranked choice voting. 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
1: This is the Moth Radio Hour from PRX. I'm Meg Bowles. Sometimes our love for things isn't appreciated by others in quite the same way. Something one person finds mundane might be magical through someone else's eyes. Our next storyteller, Neil Ashton, developed a love of birds as a boy that has stuck with him long into adulthood. During the pandemic, the ordinary little feathered friends became lifelines. He said in an email, "In the midst of my not going out, a sparrowhawk sat in a tree and ate its meal, and then sat there digesting it for another hour. Birds always fail to disappoint me." Sounds like love to me. Neil shared a story that gives us a little insight into his particular ornithological obsession at an evening we produced at the Union Chapel in London. Here's Neil.
7: When I was 8 years old, I was in a primary school classroom drawing. I didn't know what I was drawing. And then when I'd finished my drawing, I realized what I'd drawn was a bird. And it was probably a robin. And from that moment on, I realized that the most important thing in the world was birds. Birds were brilliant. They still are. Birds can sing and fly. Think of anything else that can do both those things. Don't think too hard. It's not the point of the story. They can also dance and dive and swim. They are just brilliant. And the good thing about this was that my dad kind of agreed with me. And so we instantly struck up this common interest / obsession with birds. If we had summer holidays, the usual criteria didn't apply to our summer holidays as to its relative success or failure. We didn't judge it by the weather, for example. It was always in Scotland, so there was no point in judging it by the weather anyway. Or the landscape, which of course is beautiful in Scotland. We didn't judge it by that. No, we judged it by how many new birds we saw during that trip. There was one year when we saw nine. Nine. That was the best holiday ever. Better than anybody else's holiday here that you've ever had. It was fantastic. And so a lot of my childhood memories are sort of pivot around bird-related experiences. If I could choose one, I would choose the time we stopped our camper van in a lay-by. If there's anybody American here, it's like a little bit of a road off a main road. And there's a big patch of grass there. And we got out of the van and we started to get mobbed by a pair of lapwings. Now, lapwings are like... anybody know what a lapwing is? One person. There's so much work to do. A lapwing is like a small plover, about the size of a crow, and it's also known as a peewit because of the noise it makes, which is peewit. That was a bit close to the mic, sorry about that. And so they mob you if you get near their nest. And so I'm getting mobbed and my dad's getting mobbed and we get into the camper van, or we used to call it a caravette back then. I realise caravette sounds like some awful, trendy marketing solutions firm, but it was actually what we called a camper van back then. And we got inside and then we got ready for bed because we were staying overnight in our camper van in the lay-by. And then my dad, about dusk, got out the van again and walked back across the grass, and he came back quite excited, quite agitated, and he said, "I've found the nest. There's five eggs in it." And I was like, "Brilliant, brilliant, let's go, let's go, let's go, Dad." He said, "No, we have already disturbed the birds enough. We must leave them. You are in your pajamas. It is bedtime." So I thought, well, that is so unfair. I lay in bed in my sleeping bag just railing against the injustice of this pointless, spiteful decision. And I woke up sort of in the morning after a very sulky night's sleep. And I was actually woken up, it was about 6:15, way too early, by a rough hand shaking my shoulder. And then two big hands picked me up, shook off my sleeping bag and dropped me into a pair of Wellington boots. Threw a coat on me, still had my pyjamas on, and we walked out across the dew-soaked, tussocky grass back towards the nest. And when we got to the brink of the nest, the eggs had gone and had been replaced by five little downy brown chicks. Beautiful little baby birds. They'd hatched in the night. When I romanticise it in my head, I think there's still little bits of dried yolk on their fur. And just before we get too close, they start to lift up on really long legs, their outsized legs, and totter off over the tussocky grass, a bit like drunk women on stilettos. Or, if that offends you, drunk men on stilettos. Drunk people on stilettos. But it was wonderful. It was the most exultant moment of my young life. It was just heaven. Cut to about 41 years later, give or take a month, and I'm holding that self-same hand, and I'm in an ambulance, and my dad is on his back, and he's frailer and he's paler, and he looks like he's dying. I think he is dying. His breath is shallow, his feet have swollen up into a grotesque way. He might have pneumonia. His kidneys are just not working. He hasn't been able to hear for years. And I'm holding his hand and I'm looking at him and I'm thinking, well, if this is it, then this is it. He keeps telling us he's had a good life. He doesn't need any more life, is there nothing else to achieve particularly, if this is it, it would be fine. And there's no need to grieve, just let him go, because there are lots of losses. You suffer as a child with your parent. There are little losses, little moments of grief during your life. When he can't put you on his shoulders anymore, that's a loss. When he drops you off at university, in my case, university, and waves goodbye, and you're standing there on your own two feet, on your own, that's a loss. When you're going for a walk looking for birds and you turn around and your dad, far from being 50 yards in front of you, is 100 yards behind you, and he looks old, that's a loss. And this is a loss too, this strange distortion of my father lying in an ambulance. And the other thing I think is that if he is going to die, given my work schedule at the moment, it would be really good if it was around now, because I've got to go back to finish off my theatre tour. I'm doing a theatre tour in Houston, Texas. I've got to fly back there. And actually, I know that sounds callous, but I've been working with these people for about 4 or 5 months, and during that time, they have seen me through my 50th birthday in Brooklyn, got me very, very drunk, paid for me to go and see LeBron James play basketball, one of the greatest experiences of my life as well. And then I got very, very poorly myself. My stomach was very, very bad, and they helped me through that, and I never missed a show, and they have looked after me, and I owe them the last month of this tour. I owe them Houston. So we get to the hospital, and somehow my dad gets into a bed on the ward, and then the next day he's a bit brighter, actually. He's perked up a bit. And then he's not well. He's not going to get better, I don't think, but he's perkier, you know. And then that continues for a few more days, and it gets to the point where I hear from my brothers and sisters that my dad has decreed that in no circumstances must I stay here. I must go to Houston and finish the tour. So I get to the point where I have to go. I have to get on a train, so I go and see him for what might be the last time. I try to think of something profound to say or something useful to say. So as any Englishman would do, I end up sitting there saying nothing and listening to the birds that are singing outside. There's blackbirds and there's a robin. There's a pied wagtail flittering around. They like car parks, so inevitably they're there. And there's also pigeons, a few pigeons cooing around. I hate pigeons, actually. When I say I love all birds, I don't love all birds. I hate pigeons. I have a visceral contempt for pigeons. I think they're the shittest bird ever invented. They're tiny little pinheads and, you know, they're bloody everywhere. It doesn't matter where you go in the world, there's always pigeons. And they fly quite impressively, so they always look like they might be something more interesting. That could be a hawk. No, it's another effing pigeon. It's another pigeon. I don't like pigeons. So anyway, I sort of lean forward because I have to go, and I lean forward, and my dad, who, as I've said, is hard of hearing and wouldn't have heard the blackbird or the robin or anything like that, I lean forward to him and I say, I love you. And he says, what? And I say, I love you. And I stand up, kiss him on the cheek, and I walk out the hospital ward, and just as I'm leaving, I hear my dad say, in a loud voice, I know you do! So I get on a train, and I get on a plane, and I'm in Houston, and I'm doing my show. And probably 2.5 weeks later, at about 8:30 in the morning, I get a phone call, and it's my wife. And my wife says, hello, darling, how are you? I say, I'm fine, how are you? She says, yeah, I'm good. How was the show? Oh, it's great. Yeah, it's good. It's going very well, thanks. Good. Well, your dad passed, and then the line goes dead on the word passed. And I'm thinking, oh no, it's got to be passed away. So I'm waiting for the phone to ring, but it takes a bit of a while for the phone to ring again. I'm thinking, well, it doesn't have to be away. Could be passed wind. Could be passed muster in a series of difficult physical tests. It could be passed caring. The phone rings again, and it's my wife. She says, what happened? I said, I don't know, the line went dead. She said, well, your dad passed away this morning. Okay. So it's a strange thing when your eyes absolutely fill with tears in an instant, but that's what happened. And I listened to the rest of the story, and I heard the fact that my mum was with him, and she read a beautiful poem to him as he passed away by W.B. Yeats, and I thought, that's good. That's a good way to go. And I went out into the lounge in our apartment in Houston, and I sort of felt, in a strange way, as close to my dad as I ever felt, and easily as far away from my family as I'd ever felt. And I looked out the window. Before I could do that, Stu, one of my colleagues, came out of his room and said, "All right, mate." And I said, "He's gone." And he held me and let me cry a lot more, which I did a lot, very hard, for about 30 seconds and then stopped. And then I looked out this window, and by the window that's overlooking a busy Houston street, there is a telegraph wire. And as I look out the window, a bird comes out of the sky and lands on the telegraph wire. And it's a pigeon. And I look at the pigeon, and the pigeon looks at me. It's quite a jaunty little chap, you know. Looks at me as if to say, "All right, mate." And I look at him, and I say, "No. No, I'm sorry. If you think you are going to be the punctuation mark at the end of the story of my father's life and my relationship to him, if you think you are going to be the point where it comes full circle, if you think you are going to supply some sort of congruency to the narrative arc of my life with my dad, then you are sadly mistaken, sir, because you are a pigeon. And my dad was an eagle. My dad was an owl. My dad was an eagle owl." So the pigeon looks at me and somewhat apologetically lifts off and flies away. And I watch it go. And so I'm still waiting for the punctuation mark. That was about 2 years ago. Hasn't arrived yet. All I'm left with is a sense of absence, that something's not there. But every so often, I get a sense that he is still around. The last time it happened was about a year ago. I was in a Cornish woodland in a clearing, sunshine dappling through the leaves, and this little wood was full of song and wing, and my father was in every note and in every feather. Thank you.
1: That was the actor, writer, and improv comedian Neil Ashdown. Neil still feels his father when birds are about. In an email, he told me, "My mom was on her own during the COVID lockdowns, and the birds and the feeders in the garden probably kept her going more than anything else. And in that, I'd like to think that Dad is keeping her going." When I asked Neil about his thoughts on love, he said, "Love has its flip side, loss. Once you lose a treasured loved one, it sharpens the love for those left behind and the fear of losing them. I deeply love what I'm grateful for, and I'm grateful for what and who I love." As Neil mentioned in his story, he thinks of his father as owlish, and he almost got a tattoo of an owl after his father died, but thought he'd probably think that was stupid. And he added, "I'm not very good with paint, so I resisted." You can find out more about Neil and see pictures of him and his father on their bird adventures on our website, themoth.org. 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
6: 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Thank you. And from ODOT, reminding drivers that as we get older, vision changes can affect our driving. Make shorter trips before dusk, never drive impaired, and always buckle up so we can all get there safely. And then soon ahead, Snap Judgment, we hear about a reporter who follows a tip about a mysterious and shocking event inside a women's prison. The remarkable story that unravels shows what happens when a deeply entrenched power structure is threatened by brave and vulnerable women inside. This story unfolds on Snap Judgment in just 20 minutes here on OPB.
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1: 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I'm Meg Bowles, and our final story in this hour comes from Esther McManus. 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
9: Good evening. I am so proud to be here. And I thank you for being here. So my story is, some 35 years ago, I was asked to open a restaurant called Le Bas in the University of Pennsylvania campus in Philadelphia. It was called Le Bas because it started as a school bus. We made things that at the time seemed, and were really, very unusual, and nobody made them. French baguette, crusty bread, brioche, even the tricky croissant. We were so popular that we had to open a real bakery to be ready for the demand. So my boss and I, David, went all over the world, France, Germany, New York, Seattle, begging bakers to teach us their trade. Soon, we had bread in almost every table in the restaurant of Philadelphia. We were a hit. Then, one day, out of the blue, in 1998, I received a call from a woman who was scouting to find bakers to be guests at the Julia Child TV show. And she asked me to send my croissants to her to try them. I couldn't believe my ears. For me, you understand, it's a real dream. I was born in Marrakech, Morocco, in 1936, the 13th child of my family. And the last one. My Saint Mother cooked and baked every day except Shabbat. My father was a rabbi and a farmer. Every morning, when I would wake up, I'd see my mother and her maid blowing on a small charcoal burner to make a fire in order to heat water to make the daily bread. We did not have electricity. I was mesmerized to look at my maid stooped on a small, low table with this huge mass of dough, kneading it while her whole body is rocking to make it crackle and beautiful, while my mother encouraged her to do it a little longer, please, until this dough became silky and bubbly. Then they made round loaves, left them to rise until they were ready to go to the public oven to be baked. It was my job as a little girl coming from school to bring the golden loaves home. They smelled so good, and I felt that that was the time that my passion for the magic of flour and water was planted in me and never left. And here I was receiving a call from Julia Child. I better be ready. So every day, I made batch after batch of croissants. Imagine how happy my neighbors were. When the day came to send the croissants to Julia, I wrapped every one individually, froze it, packed it lovingly, and wrote her a letter in French. Chère Julia, partir, c'est mourir un peu, which means to leave is to die a little. Same for my croissants. They left me, so they died a little. But here is a way to revive them and bring them back to life. In a 300-degree oven, Fahrenheit, please. Bake them for 10 minutes and enjoy. I then tied the bag into my bicycle and went to FedEx. They assured me the croissants will arrive the next morning to Cambridge, Massachusetts, right your home. Then it all hit me. I just sent croissant to Julia Child. Me, this little girl who saw the most basic bread made in the most primitive way by women who did not know how to read and write. And now I'm sending chic, elegant croissants to this divinity called Julia Child. But I was worried. Will she like them? How many bakers sent her their croissants? I did not sleep that night, because I went through despair to hope. in the morning, at 10:30, the phone rang. Esther, I love your buttery croissant. Would you be on my show? I lost my voice. I couldn't talk. I think I said, merci. Julia. A month later, I went to Boston for the show. I carted a suitcase with croissants, fresh, frozen, pain au chocolat, almond croissants, and those that were frozen in different stages of the making of a croissant, just in case I would need them in the show. When I arrived to Juliet's home, which was also the studio, I was in another world. Cameras everywhere, screens, people running around. No one even noticed I was there. Then Julia arrived, bigger than life. She graciously introduced me to the guest audience, and then she became the student, and I the teacher. But the air conditioning did not work. The heat was intense, humid. The dough was melting in my hands. I couldn't do anything. I was nervous, but determined. Thank God I had those doughs. I took one of them, filled it with the butter, wrapped it in the butter, gave the regular turns, the classical turns for puff pastry, and went through every step of every move that you make for the croissants. You have to understand, croissants are capricious, and they don't forgive much. But when they went to the oven, a miracle happened. All those layers, butter dough, butter dough, butter dough, butter dough, all rose harmoniously at the same time and produced the best croissant. It was a triumph. Julia said, in her face, with the biggest joy I ever saw her showing, she took a piece of a hot croissant, huge one, in her mouth. And while chewing on it, she showed this beautiful inside of the croissant to the audience and said to me, even in France, they don't make croissants like these anymore. Then she added, keep the tradition alive. Here's this little girl from Marrakesh spending her life pursuing her passion for what flower magic can do in multitude ways. Yes, Julia, I am keeping the tradition alive. Thank you.

That was Esther McManus. Over the years, she and Julia developed a friendship, and Esther told me about a night when Julia came to Philadelphia and Esther invited her for dinner. At first, it was meant to be a small affair, but the guest list quickly grew to include all the chefs in Philadelphia. So she put them to work. The menu, she said, was a simple Moroccan home meal with couscous, grilled racks of lamb, miniature bastillas, which is a Moroccan pigeon pie, and a French dessert, millefeuille. The evening was a success. Julia loved the meal, and they all apparently enjoyed the wine a little too much. Esther says for her, baking is like a disease with no cure, but a good disease. Her advice is to be patient when you bake and do it over and over again until your fingers learn to recognize when the dough is right. She says that baking is hard, boring at times, and unforgiving, but for her, the reward is always making someone happy. You can find a recipe for Esther's amazing croissants in Julia Child's book, Baking with Julia, and on our website, themoth.org. Esther also shared some wonderful pictures spanning her career in the kitchen. That's it for this episode of the Moth Radio Hour. We hope you'll join us again next time. And until then, here's wishing you happiness and joy in all the things and people you love.

0: This episode of the Moth Radio Hour was produced by me, Jay Allison, Catherine Burns, and Meg Bowles, who also hosted and directed the stories in the show. Co-producer is Vicky Merrick. Associate producer, Emily Couch. The rest of the Moth's leadership team includes Sarah Haberman, Sarah Austin-Jeunesse, Jennifer Hickson, Kate Tellers, Jennifer Birmingham, Marina Kluche, Suzanne Rust, Brandon Grant, Inga Gladowski, Sarah Jane Johnson, and Aldi Kaza. Moth stories are true as remembered and affirmed by the storytellers. Our theme music is by The Drift. 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
1: Coming up next, a reporter follows a tip about a mysterious and shocking event inside a women's prison. 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
2: When you get a secret tip that something really, really big has happened inside one of the largest women's prisons on Earth, your first instinct as a reporter is to start asking questions. But no one wants to talk to you. At least, no one wants to speak to you when they think someone is watching. And in a prison, someone is always watching. And everyone knows speaking out is not a smart thing to do, and so everything that happens inside this prison stays locked in this prison.
3: Until one day,
2: one woman decides to tell her story. We proudly present the Snap Judgment special, We Are Jane Doe. Snap Judgment begins right after this short break, Snappers.

0: Live from NPR News, I'm Dale Willman. Chinese President Xi Jinping arrived home Saturday after 3 days of talks in Washington with President Trump. Much of the meeting was focused on pomp and circumstance, but trade was also on the agenda, including a two-month extension of a truce important to the U.S., as NPR's Emily Fang tells us.
1: This trade truce is regarding rare earths, and this was a truce that was about to expire this November, and it had stopped China from cutting the U.S. off completely from rare earth elements, which China still dominates. Now, the U.S. and China have confirmed they've extended that by 2 months, so it expires in January. But this is far shorter than both sides were hoping for. And per my reporting, it was because mutual distrust has scuppered the possibility of a longer extension.
0: A nor'easter continues to affect New York City, with officials saying the worst is yet to come. Jessica Gould from member station WNYC has our story.
2: Governor Kathy Hochul has called for a state of emergency in New York City and surrounding areas, urging people to stay home. She says not to underestimate the storm following a calm stretch Saturday afternoon.
3: Don't take this lightly. Don't tempt Mother Nature. Don't risk your life.
2: The rain is expected to intensify overnight and through Sunday morning, with gusty winds and coastal flooding. And officials say a full moon could worsen flooding. Already, a few residents in coastal Queens were kayaking through the streets. And videos show cars entirely underwater around a hotel in nearby Edgewater, New Jersey. Officials are encouraging New Yorkers to avoid all travel through late Sunday morning. For NPR News, I'm Jessica Gould in New York.
0: The storm has left tens of thousands of customers without power along the northeast coast and caused flight cancellations throughout the region. The Pope has wrapped up the Paris portion of his four-day trip to France with a massive open-air mass in the center of that city. In accordance with France's strict separation of church and state, President Macron did not attend. NPR's Eleanor Beardsley reports.
4: 1,000 choir singers from around France accompanied Pope Leo as he led the Mass, which was dedicated to the Virgin Mary and included communion for 40,000 people.
5: L'avènement de Jésus-Christ.
4: It was all broadcast on giant screens to the 800,000 people who had packed the Champs-Élysées. The Pope called to deepen the quest for a meaningful life instead of ceding to the siren call of consumerism. 70-year-old Parisian Sophie Parodis was there. She says this Pope goes beyond religion in such troubled times.
6: He's very important for the universe. He's a diplomatic Pope also.
4: Pope Leo is in the pilgrimage site of Lourdes Sunday before heading to the eastern city of Metz to speak in front of European leaders Monday. Eleanor Beardsley, NPR News, Paris.
0: And you're listening to NPR News. President Trump Saturday rejected an Iranian offer to reopen the Strait of Hormuz if the U.S. stopped its blockade of Iran, waived sanctions on Iranian oil sales, and agreed to a conditional ceasefire. If those conditions were met, the strait would reopen in 7 days. In rejecting the proposal, Trump told reporters that Iran is desperate to make a deal because it's losing so badly. The Cleveland Orchestra has gone on strike, as NPR's Ava Pukach reports. Concerts have been canceled, and the orchestra's European tour is also in doubt.
7: The Cleveland Orchestra is one of the big five American symphony orchestras. Its musicians went on strike Friday. The Cleveland Orchestra says the musicians' union asked for a 25% increase in salaries over the next 3 years, which the orchestra says it could not meet. The Cleveland Orchestra was preparing for a 9-country European tour beginning in Germany next week. A decision on whether the tour will proceed will be made by Sunday evening. Ava Pukach, NPR News.
0: In college football, Oregon's quarterback Dante Moore left the field Saturday wearing a neck brace after a rough hit by USC linebacker Desmond Stevens. He was taken to a hospital for evaluation. Stevens was ejected from the game. Oregon went on to beat USC 41-27. Number 1 Texas struggled before beating Tennessee by 3 points. Number 2 Georgia and number 3 Notre Dame all won their games. But number 4 Ole Miss lost to Florida 52-28. Number 17 Iowa beat Michigan as time expired 20-19. And Alcorn State beat Texas Southern in overtime 43-40. I'm Dale Willman, NPR News.
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0: Advanced Snap Judgment, we bring you a very, very special story. It all started when a good friend of ours from across the KQED newsroom, the reporter Mabi Bolaños, she got a tip. It came from inside the woman's prison near where she'd grown up. Something big, something very big had gone down, so Mabi started looking into it. That tip led her and Snap Judgment's Anna Sussman to an incredible story about prison, about power, about what happens when women start telling their secrets. Understand, this story does describe a sexual assault, so sensitive listeners, please take care. We're calling it We Are Jane Doe.
1: Okay.
2: Can you introduce yourself?
3: Yes. I'm Alexandria Prout, and I'm Jane Doe number one. And I think referring to myself as Jane Doe number one was part of the privacy with such a high-profile case.
4: This is the first time Alexandria, who goes by Allie, has told her story publicly.
3: I felt like I had no choice but to speak up. I knew I wasn't the only victim. I knew there was other victims. And I just felt like if I didn't speak up, this was going to continue. And by me speaking up, I was going to make a difference for other women.
4: Allie grew up in California, in the suburbs, outside of the state capital, Sacramento. She was the firstborn daughter in an immigrant family, so she was responsible and high achieving.
3: Yeah, I had self-esteem, you know, and I'm educated. I was a varsity cheerleader. I was homecoming queen. Like, I'm a good mom.
4: After high school, she trained to work as a medical technician. She had three kids, but things with her ex went really bad. And in late 2021, she says she was in the midst of an ugly custody battle when the police showed up at her door.
3: I'm holding my six-week-old daughter. They say, Ms. Prout, we have two felony no bail warrants for you. We need to take you into custody. So my mom's there. I remember just kissing and smelling my daughter, handing my daughter to my mom, and they cuffed me and took me into custody.
4: She was charged with felony stalking in violation of a restraining order for sending threats over text in the heat of that custody battle. Her crime isn't what our story's about, so we're not going to spend a lot of time on it. But what you need to know is that
3: it was a nonviolent offense. I was sentenced to 3 years in prison.
1: What do you remember about the process of going to prison?
3: I remember the drive. We finally get there. We get off the bus. They unshackle us. They make you get naked, and they put these big muumuus on you, like these huge muumuus gowns. And then they, like, check you. They make you go through a body scanner. And then they give you your oranges, and then they give you these black and white platform-looking shoes. They give you everything you're going to need for your cell, and you sit there for hours. And then finally, you line up against the wall, and they march you out on the yard.
4: The Central California Women's Prison near Chowchilla, California, is this massive, sprawling complex of housing units connected with interlocking hallways, checkpoint gates, and lifeless brown yards, surrounded by miles of barbed wire. About 2,000 people are locked inside, making it one of the largest women's prisons on Earth. Allie was taken to A Yard, which is for prisoners who've just arrived.
3: And I just remember we were freezing. We were hungry. I think I dropped 20 pounds on A Yard.
4: There are hallways, checkpoint gates, and lifeless brown yards surrounded by miles of barbed wire. About 2,000 people are locked inside, making it one of the largest women's prisons on Earth. Allie was taken to A Yard, which is for prisoners who've just arrived.
3: And I just remember

0: 8 women assigned to a cell.
1: And I remember all we had in that cell was a Bible. And so we would take turns reading the Bible out loud to one another.
0: She hadn't been there long when she first came across an officer named Gregory Rodriguez. Just a note, we reached out to Gregory Rodriguez for this story, but he did not get back to us.
1: I was walking to a medical docket, and he was the officer at the post that had to verify your docket.
0: A docket is like a hall pass. It's like this piece of paper that you need in order to move around the prison.
1: And I had an N95 mask on because it was during the time of COVID. And so he asked me, can you please remove your N95 mask so I can identify you? So I did. I removed my mask. I lowered it. And he said, you have beautiful lips and beautiful eyes. You're so beautiful. And started making sexually objective comments towards me.
0: She's used to getting looks from men. And her Russian-Ukrainian grandmother would warn her to kind of watch out.
1: You know, my grandmother always told me, you may have it harder in life because you're a very pretty girl, and that has its blessings and downfalls at the same time.
0: In prison, she did not want to attract that kind of attention.
1: Fast forward 3 days later, I was in my cell. I was sitting on my bed, and they called me over the loudspeaker. And they said, Prout, you have a docket, which is a pass. They told me I had an attorney visit. And so I thought, okay, great. Maybe I'm getting out of here because my crime is just doesn't fit to be here. Maybe there's a technical error. Something good's going to happen. And as soon as I got to the main yard gate, I had seen that it was the same officer that had made the sexually explicit comments. And like my heart just sank. I was like, okay, this isn't going to be good.
0: She was still so new to the prison. And she kind of felt uneasy.
1: Officer Rodriguez had then escorted me into the BPH room, which is the Board of Prison Hearings room. And he walked me in there. He said, there's no cameras in this room. And then he showed me his office next door. He said, there's also no cameras in this room. And I'm like, okay, well, where's my attorney visit? I never had an attorney visit.
0: Officer Rodriguez came close to her and tried to kiss her.
1: And so I'm just like a thousand things are going through my head. And I pushed him away. I'm like, no, I don't want to do this. Like, what's going on? I don't want to get in trouble. He had told me if I tried to say that I was engaging in sexual misconduct with an officer, I would be written up for a 115 and I would be put in SHU, segregated housing.
0: That's solitary confinement. Basically, a jail within a prison. And a write-up could also mean more time in prison and more time away from her little baby.
1: And in that moment in my head, I'm like, I'm an inmate here. I'm a convicted felon. This is an officer who's been here for 10 years. He has seniority. I can do one of two things. Fight him and pray that his superiors and fellow correctional officers are going to believe me, a convicted felon, or I can just compartmentalize. And like all that mattered to me at that time was going home to my kids on my release date. I did not want to catch more time. I did not want to be there any longer than I had to be. And that's when he proceeded to kiss me. He took me to a chair that was like up against the wall.
0: The chair had green upholstery.
1: And began to sexually assault me. And I remember just looking at his boot.
0: And then it was over.
1: And I remember telling him, you know, like, this isn't okay. I was like, this is unbelievable. So after he told me to make sure you tell them you have an attorney visit when you get back to the housing unit, don't say anything, don't tell anybody, you know, they're not going to believe you anyways. You're an inmate. I remember crying, but then the fear and the like hurt and the sadness quickly motivated me. I remember walking up to my cell, walking up the stairs to my cell and just sitting in my

0: myself for a minute, and I thought, I still have the ducat.
1: The little piece of paper that said that she'd been out of her cell, that had the date and the time.
0: I'm gonna save it. And then the 20th of May, I get called up again for another attorney visit.
1: Again, there was no attorney. Rodriguez repeatedly called her back to that room where there are no cameras. So she came to know what to expect. The same green chair, the same boots, the same disassociation. She didn't know what to do. She was surrounded by fences. She was state property. And so she turned to someone she trusted, a woman named Katrina Cameron.
2: Tell us about your friendship with Katrina. Like, how did it start? How did it develop?
0: It started when I first came to her cell. Like, I needed a home, and she welcomed me in her cell. And the first night there, she sewed a blanket together for me and sewed a pillow cover for me. She was so sweet, and she was just like a big sister to me. I trusted her. I trusted her over anyone, and so I came to her one day. It was about 3 p.m. We were in our cell. I went over to her bunk, and I got real close with her because I wanted to keep it real low tone, secret. I said, "Sis, I need to tell you something." And she's like, "Do not tell anybody until you get out. Do not tell anyone. They do not tell anybody." She's like, "You do what you have to do and be fake until you get out of here, and then you tell somebody."
3: And I remember her telling me when things started happening.
1: Katrina Cameron had been in prison for about 11 years when Ali showed up, and she's actually still there now.
3: And I remember telling her that if she wanted to report something, to wait until she went home, because there are, it's a very big chance that things could start happening to her in a retaliatory manner that I've seen before, and I didn't want that to happen to her.
1: It was becoming clear to Ali that this was not a safe place to speak up.
0: I mean, from the moment I woke up, I was scanning for all correctional staff because there was a level of suspicion with everybody at that point.
1: She would go to the chow hall, walk the yard, and then there was her job. She'd been assigned to work at a place called the watch office.
0: We watch all the movement coming in and out of the prison. So we're on a computer, and pretty much we can see every inmate in every cell on every yard. And we can see who's leaving the prison and who's coming into the prison.
1: And in the watch office, she would see a list of actual attorney visits for the day. And this is where things suddenly started to click for her. Duckett's list a reason a prisoner is moving around the prison.
0: You know, and which would be in the system, you know. When you don't have an attorney visit, there's nothing there.
1: There were cameras recording her movements, and there was a paper trail of those supposed lawyer visits. But her ducat was blank.
0: I was nervous, of course. I was like, okay, we're going to do this. Let's do this. I said, you want to issue me attorney visits and not have attorney visits? I'm going to save those ducats. So I saved those ducats.
1: She was able to save two of the ducats, and she put them at first in her Bible and later to be extra safe.
0: Under the locker. I lifted the locker up and hid it.
1: When she was taken to the Board of Parole hearings room, she took note of the cameras along the journey, like the one at the end of the hall.
0: I drew diagrams with where cameras were placed, where they were angled at, and like put camera here, camera there, camera there, camera there. Like, you really messed with the wrong girl here. Like, I'm taking you down.
1: On August 9th, Rodriguez walked her past those cameras for what would be the last time. And then a little more than a week later, she heard her name called over the loudspeaker.
0: So it was August 19th of 2022. I had just came off the yard. I was in basketball shorts, sports bra, a white tank top, and my Vans. And I went to go walk in my room, and they said, "Prout, come to the cop shop and pick up the phone." And I'm like, oh, shit.
1: The cop shop is this little room where all the rows of cells meet D yard. It's where all the correctional officers hang out.
0: And I asked Katrina, why do they want me to go to the cop shop and pick up the phone? She's like, just go pick up the phone. So I'm like slowly going down the hallway. Like, I go to the cop shop. I'm like, what is this phone call about?
1: There's this window that slides open for when prisoners come up with questions.
0: And they're like, just pick the phone up. And it's R&R, which is receiving, where you come in. And they're like, call somebody to come get you. You're paroling today.
1: She'd been sentenced to 3 years, but she'd kept a clean record in prison. And she was being released early, after less than a year in custody. We still don't know why.
0: And I'm like, wait, can you repeat that? And they're like, today, you're paroling today. And I'm like, I still have 2 months left. They're like, nope, we're not doing any of that. You're paroling today. Call somebody right now.
1: She walked back to her cell and started packing her things. Most of her stuff, she said, she'd gave away to her cellmate, Katrina Cameron. Things like her makeup and her prison-issued hairdryer. And when she saw the guards had passed on their rounds, she lifted up her locker.
0: And so I'm like, okay. I grabbed the ducats. I put them in my bra. I didn't know if I just wanted them to be safe. I just wanted to get through the gates and really be free before, in case it wasn't real. It wasn't real until I got through the gates.
1: A family member was waiting to give her a ride home, so she threw her stuff in the back and got in the car.
0: I had everything with me. That's when I was like, that's when it kind of hit me, like, okay, I'm carrying this, like, big secret. I knew my mission had just started.
1: One of the first things she did when she got out was to meet with lawyers. And she was connected to a prisoner's rights attorney named Robert Chalfont.
0: And I think that's how the domino effect started.
4: I called CCWF. I called the sheriff of Madera County. And I said, there's an officer down there raping women. We need to stop it. I'll offer up my clients for an interview. Let's go. And so next thing you know, my clients were being interviewed by CCWFIA officers.
1: He found out that even before Allie came forward, the prison had started investigating a couple of complaints about Officer Rodriguez. And then, when press coverage came out about Allie's lawsuit, Chalfont said his phone started ringing.
4: At that point, victims were just coming out of the woodwork.
0: My attorney, when I called him, he said, oh my God, this case is bigger than you know.
4: He was assaulting women all over the facility.
0: When I found out there was over 20 women, I was like, okay, I did the right thing.
5: A former correctional officer is accused of sexual misconduct against inmates at the Central California Women's Facility in Chowchilla. They eventually identified at least 22 potential victims. Rodriguez
1: 8 months
5: retired from state
1: after
5: service
1: and Allie first spoke up, Officer Gregory Rodriguez was arrested.
6: A former correctional officer now finds himself on the other side of the cell bars tonight. Good evening, I'm Liz Gonzalez.
7: And I'm Monty Torres. We thank you for joining us tonight.
0: I saw the picture of him being escorted into the van and arrested. And for me, I didn't believe it. I still thought it was like, it was surreal to me. Like, it didn't register for me.
1: This was a big deal. Officers are rarely arrested for misconduct. And in this case, it started to cause this ripple effect that was bigger than Allie and bigger even than Rodriguez himself.
8: Okay. Thank you all for being here. Appreciate those of you who are staying for this briefing that you take a seat and that you turn off your cell phone because we're going.
1: In the wake of the Rodriguez case, state lawmakers called a special hearing.
8: The incidents of sexual assault in our California women's prisons.
9: It is prevalent. It's prevalent, and it has to stop.
8: California has a zero tolerance policy on that issue.
10: there was a bill enacted in 2006.
1: There's something called the Prison Rape Elimination Act, aimed at preventing and responding to sexual abuse in prison. But what happened with Rodriguez showed it wasn't really working.
11: Anomaly. However, Rodriguez's violence is not an anomaly. It exemplifies a pattern in which prison staff assault many, many people because they are helped by many, many people. In his case, there was at least a 10-year
1: So they called in the warden of Chowchilla. She got up in front of the lawmakers and survivors to answer for the prison.
12: Substantiated. We take swift and appropriate disciplinary actions. Equally critical is the support and care we provide to the victims. I cannot overstate the urgency of our response to these issues.
1: Prison officials told the lawmakers they were taking action.
13: We'll do for a while. But anyway, thank you all again, and thanks staff for putting this all together. You did an excellent job.
1: Inside the prison, pretty unheard of things were happening, too. The incarcerated women held these town hall meetings led by a nonprofit group where those who wanted to could start talking about the things they'd been keeping a secret.
14: In the 30 years that I have been there, never had the prison allowed such a large a group of us to gather inside there with guests and without one staff present.
1: This is Elizabeth Lozano, who was in prison at Chowchilla and was there. She says a woman from the nonprofit stood posted at each door of the prison gym to make sure no correctional officers came in. Everyone else sat together on chairs, arranged in a circle. Lozano spoke up.
14: I had the times where I said no, you know? And there's things that happen where it's out of your control, truly, honestly, out of your control.
1: Person after person spoke. These conversations were difficult, but it felt like something hard and immovable and secret was starting to shift. Internal reports of sexual assault, those PREA reports, went through the roof. And lawsuits were getting filed left and right.
15: More than 130 former female inmates claim they were sexually abused by prison staff at the California Institute for Women in Chino.
1: And while there was no formal acknowledgement of wrongdoing, the state also began to settle some of the lawsuits filed by Rodriguez's victims, including Allie's. Her lawyer told her this was significant.
0: I just remember, like, sitting on my bathroom floor and him talking to me. And he's always been really encouraging. He's like, Allie, you have no idea the magnitude of this case and what you've done.
1: But Allie had one more choice she had to make. Whether or not to testify. If Rodriguez was going to do time, like, actually get convicted, it was going to take a lot. Witnesses willing to come forward. Physical evidence. And a jury being willing to listen to women like Allie. Women who've been in prison.
0: Nobody in my family wanted me to pursue this. They told me the Correctional Officers Union is dangerous. The magnitude of this case is so big. I feel like I'm balancing the world on my shoulders.
16: I had people beg me not to take the stand, beg me not to pursue this on a criminal matter. I was going to see justice through and testify, regardless of whatever was coming my way.
1: It was late summer 2024 when Madera County prosecutors were taking the final steps to bring Rodriguez to trial. Allie was gearing up to testify when she got a call from the prison. It was her former cellmate, Katrina Cameron. It was August 2nd, and she would remember that date.
17: I called Allie, and I was in so much distress. All I could tell her is that we had just got assaulted in the chow hall. I was scared. I didn't know. I just needed help. And that's all I could say is that I needed help.
0: She had told me what had happened. She told me she couldn't see out of one eye, that Christina, our other cellmate, had gotten beat up by correctional staff, that Christina was trying to protect her, that they were trying to beat up her, but she has a pacemaker.
17: I didn't know what they were doing to us or why, but I needed help, and I need somebody out there to know.
0: I think me speaking out has held a lot of nasty, bad people accountable for a lot of bad things. I think August 2nd was the boiling point.
1: Coming up next, what happened on August 2nd? Just a quick note, we are largely talking about the experience of women in this series, but there are also some people who identify as men or non-binary at the Central California Women's Prison. And sexual assault in prison is an issue that cuts across gender.

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0: 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Cloudy tonight. Lows are dipping down into the 40s. Tomorrow, sunny skies all around. Slightly breezy along the coast. Highs in the 60s. And a little warmer in the gorge. Highs in the 70s.
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We Are Jane Doe special investigation. Listeners should know this story refers to violence against women in a prison. And when last we left, Allie had just received a frantic phone call from her former cellmate saying that something big had gone down at the woman's prison.

0: On the morning of August 2nd, 2024, Katrina Cameron, former cellmate of Ali, Alexandria Prout, was doing her usual morning things. She was getting ready for the day. She was with her girlfriend and roomie, Christina Wind.
1: We were drinking coffee, getting our rooms together, making our beds. Like, we were just having regular mornings, talking to each other.
0: And feeding their pet baby lizard, Toby. And Toby lived in a cup next to her bed.
1: I consider her just like my child. Other people probably related to like an emotional support animal, I guess. She kept me centered. She gave me a reason to wake up and smile each morning, you know?
0: Then she heard the officers coming through their unit, giving orders.
1: They told us they were searching and for us just to walk out with nothing, that we couldn't take nothing with us. I had Toby on me because we weren't going to leave him behind.
0: Cameron tucked baby lizard Toby into her bra and stepped out of her cell.
1: Me and Wynn were pretty much the last one out of our hallway.
0: There were about 160 women in their unit total, and all of them filed out to the dining hall. We know what happened next from internal documents.
2: It was really early in the morning that ISU came and dragged us out to the chow hall.
0: We also talked to a dozen women who were there about what happened that day. You'll hear some of their voices. This is Irene Avalos, who's almost 60 years old.
2: It's the rude awakening. They came and just told us, get up, get out.
3: That's just it. We go out, get it over with. It's a regular search. That's what we're thinking. You know, we get searched all the time, actually.
0: Wisdom Muhammad lived on D Yard. She said she knew a search was coming, but...
3: Not one time did we think that it was going to be the whole unit being searched. I didn't think it was going to be that.
4: We started seeing a bunch of bins coming out of our unit.
0: This is Sarah Toledo.
4: Like really big, like trash bins, kind of. Hey, what's happening? They said they're throwing your guys' property away because they went in there to go do a search.
0: They watched through the windows of the chow hall as their pillows, shoes, clothing, TVs... Even some mattresses. Everything that did not fit in a box that's about the size of a mini fridge or 6 cubic feet was taken or thrown away. They call this breaking down to 6x6. And this was a big deal.
3: It was horrible because I bought that stuff. You got people here that been here for all their life. You feel me? People been here for 20 years. You throwing away their sentimental things that they have. You feel me? Like stuff that's unreplaceable. And all that stuff is just hot trash.
4: Technically, when they do that, they're supposed to give us the option to choose what we want. And we can also mail out property. But they didn't do any of that.
5: Did it with like anger. Like the way they searched us, they were trying to hurt us. Like they were mad about something.
0: Angelina Maria Hernandez says they tried to get the attention of a sergeant.
5: And so we tried to ask Sergeant Arroyo.
0: Sergeant Isidro Arroyo worked on D Yard.
5: Like, why are you guys throwing away our property?
6: People are shouting questions like, hey, what's going on? Arroyo, can you talk to us? What's happening? We're kind of bombarding him with questions.
0: This is Antoinette Yancey. She's been in prison for almost 30 years, and she has this important role in the prison. She serves as a go-between on something called the Inmate Advisory Council, mediating issues with staff on behalf of other prisoners. So she regularly interacts with this sergeant.
6: It's been 5 hours. So I'm pointing at him, I'm pointing at myself like, can I? And then I'm moving my hands up and down. Can I talk to you? Can I talk to you? Can I talk to you?
0: And as she tried to get his attention in the crowded dining hall, she thought back to something that happened a month or so earlier.
6: We were standing by D Hall. He was standing in front of the supply closet in front of D Hall facing towards me, and I was standing in the day room by D Hall facing him. And he said to me, Priya, the staff assaults, the complaints, and all of the, you know, 602s, you know, all of that stuff needs to stop.
0: Priya filings, 602s, That's prison jargon for sexual assault claims and all types of complaints against officers. After Gregory Rodriguez got arrested, we found out that women started coming forward to complain about him, but also other officers. So complaints overall were way up.
6: Lisa, if the complaints do not stop, and this is a quote, if the complaints do not stop, then this is what's going to happen. I'm going to lock you guys down, take all your privileges, and this is going to continue until the complaint stops. And I said, hey, you know, that's not fair. We can't police other inmates. We can't make another inmate stop filing complaints.
0: Yancey says he told her if she didn't get the other prisoners in line, there would be consequences.
6: And the main thing I remember when he said that, I looked around at his staff, and his staff could not look me in the eye. They looked, held their head down because they knew that was like a wrong thing to say. And my response to him was, that's not legal, nor is it fair.
0: CDCR declined our request to interview Arroyo, and they didn't answer our questions about this incident between Arroyo and Yancey. They did say retaliation is not allowed, but in the chow hall that morning, Yancey remembered those threats.
6: It was exactly what he said he was going to do. I mean, it was, I didn't think that he would do it to that extent, but it triggered that comment that he made.
0: Now, the women say Arroyo wouldn't even talk to them.
4: We just want to know what's happening. And Mr. Sergeant Arroyo is refusing to speak to us. And he's literally in front of our faces.
7: We're all hungry. You guys had us in here for hours. You're not telling us what's going on. We're just tired and hungry. We want to go back to our cells.
4: We were asking the staff that was in there if we can get some lunches. And they said that we needed to hang on. They needed to get approval from the sergeant of the day, which was Arroyo at that time.
3: It was still a little standoff for a little second. And then that's when more officers came in.
0: Here's where things took a turn. And we know that because we got some internal documents and, importantly, surveillance footage from the chow hall that day. While there is no audio, we can see what happened. Dozens of officers filed in and formed a line.
4: We don't know what's happening. So we just see a bunch of officers rushing in.
5: All of a sudden, all the cops came in with their riot gear on.
4: And that's when they just started telling everybody to back up.
3: They told everybody to back up, be quiet.
0: People were shouting at the officers and banging on the windows and tables. Cameron and her girlfriend, Christina Wind, could tell something was about to happen. And Wind tried to get the officers' attention. She was worried about Cameron's heart because she has a pacemaker.
8: I was asking all the officers that were coming in to please get us out because Cameron was already having chest pain. She couldn't breathe. Every single one ignored me.
0: Christina Wind said she sat in front of Cameron to shield her. Then a captain from the scrimmage line signaled to Sergeant Arroyo, according to internal documents we got, ordering him to, quote, put them down with gas.
9: Step Judgments, we are Jane Doe. We'll be right back.
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0: Welcome back to Snap Judgment's special investigation. We are Jane Doe. My name is Glenn Washington, and this story references violence against women in prison, and as such, it's not for young or sensitive listeners. When last we left, 150 prisoners had been corralled in the chow hall, where they waited for hours with no answer. Then an officer was heard saying,
1: to quote, put them down with gas.
2: Officer Arroyo guy is the one that really got it cracking. Like, and then that's when more officers came in. I guess they was waiting for that super soaker to come in before they got it cracking like that.
1: The super soaker, officially called an MK-46, is a big aerosol canister that shoots pepper spray. In the video, all at once, you just see officers on the line start spraying and throwing pepper grenades. And these women stumble and run to the other side of the cafeteria.
3: They did start spraying us and bombing us. So when that started, everybody just ran away from their line. As soon as the first spray hit, we all started running away.
2: They didn't ask no questions. They didn't none of that. I feel like they had it up in their head already what they was gonna do and how they was gonna do it.
1: In the video, you can see two plastic cups go flying towards the officers, but they don't hit them. The women are cowering up by the wall, trying to hide from the pepper spray. And the officers are walking closer to them. And then they spray them again.
2: I had my shirt tied around my face. I was just trying to survive as long as possible.
4: Like, we were crying. Like, we were on our knees. Like, we were begging, like, to stop. And we were trying to, like, we needed help.
1: On the footage, you can see Katrina Cameron. You can see by the way she's moving that she's struggling to walk, and wind is helping her.
5: I couldn't breathe, and I was throwing up a little because I couldn't breathe.
6: And I told the officer that she was having this medical emergency, she needed help. He said, okay, come forward.
1: You can see on the footage one officer in the back calls her forward.
5: And I just felt wind kind of leading me forward.
6: After we went to go take this step, all I seen was a shuffle of commotion and her go down.
5: And I got slammed on the floor.
1: A group of officers in the front force Cameron to the ground. One officer throws a pepper bomb at them. And then a group of officers close in around them.
6: I went to go down on top of her to protect her. I was beat by 9 different officers. I was stabbed with batons.
1: Christina Nguyen lost consciousness. This is a closed room about the size of a small school cafeteria filling up with gas. And there are 160 women on the floor, and they're crowded up against the walls.
2: It really literally felt like we was like in a room full of smoke and we was just in there waiting to die. I already took my last breath in there. You feel me? I was just up in there ready to die.
6: And I remember passing out and I came to and I looked up and there was an officer standing right there. And I kind of like just begged him, like, please get me out of here. And that officer finally noticed me and picked me up, cuffed me, and started dragging me towards the door, and I passed out again.
7: People were falling out in seizures. They wouldn't let us help our peers. A couple of people ran to my roommate to help her because she was having a seizure, and they started bombing them, so we had to fall back.
2: It was like a concentration camp, actually, if I'm allowed to say that.
7: Like, it was world zone, World War II zone.
3: And I'm not going to even lie. It was the most traumatizing experience I've ever dealt with in my life. And I did 16 years in prison, so I clearly committed a crime and I've lived a lifestyle that wasn't pleasant before. But to experience something like that was something I've never experienced before. And it was the most scariest thing that I've went through in my life.
7: We're like, give us air. We're choking. We can't breathe repeatedly. And we couldn't breathe. We're trying to tell the officers that we thought were nicer to please get us out and give us air.
2: I was begging them to take me out, like, please handcuff me. I ain't never been begged to be handcuffed. I'm like, please cuff me.
1: Eventually, one by one, the women are zip-tied and walked outside away from the choking fumes to the yard. where they sit on the grass in 90-degree weather. In the surveillance video, you can see they're all there. And then the officers kind of form this half circle around them. And at this point, it seems like things are calming down.
6: I assumed that they were going to start letting us, you know, go back into the building, you know, one hallway at a time. That's usually what they do after something like that happens. Instead, the officers came out and then they started doing a march around us.
1: One officer tells a guy holding the MK-46 chemical weapon sprayer, quote, "I want that empty," according to internal documents. A woman who's on the ground gets up. Her hands are zip-tied behind her back, and she takes four steps to go sit by another woman. And at this point, the officers start bombing again, throwing grenade after grenade, seemingly at random. The prisoners try to run away from the gas, and then the officers on the other side of the yard unleash pepper grenades as well.
6: And I just remember at that point, I just started screaming. I didn't even realize I was screaming that much. I was just screaming and screaming. Now all officers are coming from everywhere.
1: Another officer races across the yard with an empty wheelchair and comes back with a woman in a wheelchair, head slumped forward.
6: It's like everybody, it's like a free-for-all. It's like a party for them or something, you know. And they're just continuing to bomb us over and over again.
1: Eventually, the officers stop. An officer is recorded on his body-worn camera saying, "Fun, fun, fun, baby." A woman collapses to the ground. Four women are carried off in stretchers.
2: I had a seizure. I woke up in the hospital. I on myself. I feel like my body was full of so many chemicals. I was like, damn, like, that's how y'all do us? Like, y'all supposed to protect us? We in y'all custody every single day. And the first chance y'all get, y'all do us like this. Like, man, they did us cold. They did us bad. They did us bad.
1: Most of the women were sent back to their cells, where they found their stuff was either missing or destroyed.
4: Oh, yeah. They took my TV. They took my clothes. They ripped my blankets. Like, the little bit of comfort that I did have, they destroyed it. They took our shampoos out and dumped them. Like our there's no reason to take our hygiene, our shampoos, our conditioners, and empty them out. And some of them were empty out on our beds. Like, they were just being ugly. And the way that they attacked us like they were trying to kill us, like they were trying to hurt us. I knew it was retaliation because the way that they came in, they didn't even give us a chance.
8: I've never experienced anything like that in the 13 years I've been here. It was awful. It was awful.
1: When Katrina Cameron was brought back to her cell in D Yard, she couldn't see out of one eye, and her glasses had been lost.
9: So I came into my room, and I was just trying to breathe. I was trying to breathe, and I got in the shower.
1: When she went to wash the pepper spray off her body, that's when Cameron found Toby, the baby lizard, dead in her bra.
9: It broke my heart having to take Toby out, and I was just hoping maybe I could try to save her, but she was already gone.
1: Cameron's girlfriend and cellmate, Christina Wind, who'd tried to shield her with her body in the dining hall, she wasn't back in their cell. Cameron had no idea where she was. So this is when Cameron called her former cellmate, Allie.
10: She said, "I can't see." And she's like, "I don't know where Christina is." I could barely understand her. She was very, very upset.
11: When Katrina called you, it was after it had happened?
10: Yes. They started getting aggressive with the girls, started backing them into the back of the chow hall, and started spraying them with CO gas and gassing them in the face. I'm shocked. I'm angry. It makes me sick. I felt guilty.
1: Cameron wanted Allie's help. She wanted her to call an attorney and try to find out what had happened to Wind.
6: And I said, "I need to know what happened to Wind. Where is Wind?" So I was scared. I didn't know if they were going to try to kill her. I didn't know if she was okay.
1: Coming up next time, our final episode, What Happens in the Dark Always Comes to the Light.
11: Were the events of August 2nd on your mind at all when you
10: They were. The events on August 2nd were on my mind when I went to testify.
1: There's Nicole Doe,
12: Erica Doe, Andrea, Sonia, Sarah, Brandy, Rosa, Nancy, Serena, Paige, Brianne, Jennifer.
1: And of course, Alexandria Doe. Two investigations were getting underway. The feds were coming in from the outside. The other investigation was led by the prison agency itself. They were coming at this from the inside.
13: Did you make the statement, these bitches need to be reminded who's in charge? Or words to that effect?
14: Not that I recall. Not that I recall.
13: Is that something that, is that language that you would use?
14: Do I curse? Yes. Do I refer to the female population as bitches? I do not.
13: We have witnesses stating differently. Why do you think that is?
15: We would like to thank all the women inside CCWF for sharing your stories with us. And you are absolutely going to want to hear the conclusion of this story, the second half of We Are Jane Doe. The producers of We Are Jane Doe are Molly Bolaños, Anna Sussman, and Suki Lewis. It was edited by Nancy Lopez, Mark Ristich, and Suki Lewis. It was fact-checked by Mark Betancourt. The original music and engineering is by Dirk Schwartzoff. Production support from Marissa Dodge, Jeremy Rue from the UC Berkeley Graduate School of Journalism was our data editor. Executive produced by myself, Glenn Washington, and Mark Ristich. And again, special thanks to Amika Moda and all the women still inside the Central California Women's Facility brave enough to share their stories. This reporting was made possible in part by funding from the Poynter Institute. If you missed even a moment, know that you can hear Snap's We Are Jane Doe series in its entirety on the Snap Judgment podcast. KQED in San Francisco allows Snap to broadcast stories like this one. On Team Snap, the union represented producers, artists, editors, engineers, are members of the National Association of Broadcast Employees and Technicians, Communications Workers of America, AFL-CIO, Local 51. And this is not the news. No way is this the news, because sometimes the news does not care. But we do. And this is...

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1: BBC World Service, it's 6 hours GMT. This is Weekend with Krupa Bhatti. Coming up, US President Donald Trump rejects an Iranian proposal to fully reopen the Strait of Hormuz.
2: We're winning tremendously. We have total control of the Hormuz Strait. Massive amounts of oil are coming out of the Hormuz Strait.
1: Also this hour, the referendum on whether Switzerland's traditional neutrality policy should remain, the new app that's allowing Mongolian herders to keep track of their flocks. We speak to its designer and the teenage rocker who won this year's America's Got Talent, sparking joy across her home in Thailand. The celebrations were loudest at her school. That is all coming up here on Weekend. Stay with us.
3: BBC News with Moira Alderson. In Northern Ireland, a contentious march by a pro-British Protestant group is expected to take place and pass through an Irish nationalist Roman Catholic area. The planned march on Sunday morning by the Orange Order in Portadown has raised sectarian tensions. Our Ireland correspondent Chris Page reports.
4: 35 members of the Orange Order have permission to take part in the parade this morning. The last time members of the Unionist organisation marched along the Garvaki Road was in 1997. In the 1990s, the dispute over the parade sparked some of the most serious rioting in the history of Northern Ireland. Yesterday, the High Court in Belfast granted a temporary injunction following the legal challenge by Irish nationalist residents. This would have meant the march not going down the Garvaki Road. But the Orange Order appealed the decision and senior judges ruled in its favour. Another court hearing after midnight did not bring any further change. A large crowd gathered on the Garvaki Road during the night, including men wearing masks.
3: Iran says only a negotiated settlement would lead to the unblocking of the Strait of Hormuz. Earlier, President Trump said he had rejected an Iranian proposal to reopen the strait within 1 week. Here's Yusuf Taha.
5: Speaking to reporters in New York, Iran's Foreign Minister Abbas Araghchi said that Tehran was yet to receive Washington's official response through mediators. Mr. Trump had said Iran had only put forward the proposal because it was losing the war. But Mr. Araghchi said that his country would not back down from the conditions it had set out in the proposal, namely the cessation of all regional fighting, including in Lebanon, and the lifting of U.S. sanctions.
3: Swiss voters are deciding in a referendum today on whether they want to introduce a stricter interpretation of their country's traditional neutrality. It follows a debate triggered by Switzerland imposing sanctions on Russia after its full-scale invasion of Ukraine. Mimi Swaby has the details.
6: Switzerland's tradition of neutrality dates back more than two centuries, keeping the country out of multiple European conflicts and the First and Second World Wars. But this neutrality has its limits. For example, Russia's invasion of Ukraine 4 years ago was deemed to be a breach of international law, and Switzerland joined the EU in imposing sanctions on Moscow. Sunday's referendum seeks to change that. The proposal is for Switzerland to only join sanction regimes approved by the United Nations. The country would also not be allowed to join or align with any defence organisation unless it itself faces an imminent threat of military attack.
3: India's Election Commission has ordered a review of the software that manages the nation's voter roll, following reports millions of voters have been excluded from updated lists. Opposition parties allege the lists have been manipulated to benefit Prime Minister Narendra Modi's BJP. The commission denies the accusation, insisting all its actions have been lawful. BBC News. Pope Leo will preside over Mass in the pilgrimage town of Lourdes this morning on the third day of his visit to France. The pontiff will later hold a private meeting with people who've been sexually abused by Catholic clergy. This report from our religion editor, Aline Makboul.
7: Papal Mass in the holy town of Lourdes, where visions of the Virgin Mary were reported more than 150 years ago, is one of the highlights of Pope Leo's trip to France. But mosaics on the front of the Basilica in Lourdes have been covered ahead of the trip, at the request of women who reported being abused by the artist that designed them, a former priest. A recent independent commission concluded that over the past 70 years, well over 300,000 French children had been abused at the hands of clergy and others associated with the Catholic Church. After the Mass, the Pope is due to meet a group of abuse survivors.
3: Libya's National Oil Corporation has announced a pipeline shutdown by an armed group since Monday has come back on stream. The firm said that the disruption of the link between the southwestern Al-Sharara oil field and the Zawahiri export terminal on the Mediterranean coast had cost $95 million. A Venezuelan rights group says 39 political prisoners have been released in the last 48 hours following US-backed talks between the interim government and opposition. The advocacy group said the released dissidents included six who were accused of working with the United States to overthrow President Nicolas Maduro in 2020. In Spain, demonstrators, angry about the high-profile eviction of an elderly woman, have set up a protest camp in the centre of the capital, Madrid. They're demanding measures to tackle rising housing costs and impede evictions of tenants. On Saturday, tens of thousands marched through Madrid's streets. That's the latest world news from the BBC.
8: 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You're listening to Weekend Live on the BBC World Service. I'm Krupa Patti. Thank you for being with us. Coming up this hour, the last US troops are set to leave Iraq after 12 years in the country. And we're going to ask what is next for the future of the country. There have also been celebrations in Thailand this week after 16-year-old Nene Royal won this year's America's Got Talent. We're going to speak to the director of her school and find out what they think there in Thailand. And the new album dedicated to the late American director David Lynch. It's been made by the child star he discovered at 7 years old.

0: I felt as soon as I met David that I had met the most extraordinary person. It's because of who he was as a human being, the empathy that he had, the insistent optimism. It was specifically his connection to that place between heaven and earth. The crayon held by some
1: invisible name. We will hear more of the sweet tones of Alicia Witt later this hour. And a very quick reminder that I have with me in the studio my two guests for the rest of the programme, giving me their views on the news and the talking points of the day. And today they are Kate Clark, journalist and co-director of the Afghanistan Analyst Network, and Andrea Seller, broadcaster and professor of chemistry at University College London. More from them a little later in the programme. But first, President Trump has rejected a new Iranian proposal to reopen the Strait of Hormuz within a week's time frame. He said Tehran had only put forward the proposal because it was losing the war.
2: Well, I'm rejecting their deal. They want to make a deal where they open the strait immediately because they're losing so badly. You know, you don't read that or you don't see that in the fake news. But we're winning tremendously. We have total control of the Hormuz Strait. Massive amounts of oil are coming out of the Hormuz Strait. Last night, we had 29 ships come out. They want to make a deal. And I think that's fine. I like making a deal, too.
1: Well, Iran's Foreign Minister Abbas Araghchi said Tehran was waiting to receive Washington's official response through mediators. The Strait, as we know, it's a vital waterway for global shipping, and it's been one of the central issues dominating negotiations between the United States and Iran as they try and reach a deal to end that war. Before the US and Israel launched their attacks on Iran in February, the Strait was open. Our Middle East correspondent John Donison has been following developments from Jerusalem.
3: We think it was very similar in many of its aspects to the memorandum of understanding that was done between Iran and the United States earlier in the year, which quickly broke down with a resumption of violence. So included in this proposal from the Iranians was an end to sanctions on Iranian oil, the lifting of frozen assets, giving the Iranians access to that, a lifting of the US naval blockade. And in this deal, they were proposing a 7-week cessation of all hostilities from the US and Israel in the Middle East, including Lebanon. Now, it might have sounded like a bit of a breakthrough, but really, I think we've not really moved any further forward. It's good that discussions are taking place. We know that the Iranian foreign minister was talking to the US special envoy, Steve Witkoff, in New York in the last few days, but I'm not sure how much progress has been made.
1: So why might President Trump have rejected the proposal? Rob Malley was a U.S. special envoy for Iran under Joe Biden.
4: I think the rejection was preordained. I mean, the minute I heard of the plan, I think it was pretty obvious that the U.S. would reject it for several reasons. First, he didn't particularly like the MOU, which had collapsed, the framework on which this is based. And this one, if anything, was slightly even more favorable to Iran, because they wanted to see the economic benefits up front. So it was in some ways worse than a deal that President Trump has decided he didn't like. Added to that is the fact that the circumstances have changed since then. The U.S.'s blockade has proven to be quite effective in terms of really strangulating Iran's economy. Other sanctions have been added. You now have basically an air blockade as well, more or less. And the U.S. has managed, and other countries have managed, to get more oil through the Strait of Hormuz, which is not to say that things are back to normal. There are a lot of very essential products, critical products, that are not getting through the Strait of Hormuz. But from a U.S. perspective, the importance of reopening the Strait of Hormuz has lessened, and the economic pressure they've put on Iran has increased. So the U.S. feels it's in a stronger position, which means it's certainly not going to accept something that is worse from their point of view than what they had agreed 2 months ago. And almost certainly they're going to ask for more. And everything we're hearing, and the Iranians, I think, have heard this directly or indirectly from the Americans, is that the U.S. position now is that what they want up front is a nuclear concession by Iran. And that's something that right now the Islamic Republic is dead set against offering. I think the president is trying to send a message that he is not in a hurry, and he's trying to counter an Iranian perception that he's going to want a deal before the midterms. He might, from their point of view, than what they had agreed 2 months ago. And almost certainly they're going to ask for more. And everything we're hearing, and the Iranians, I think, have heard this directly or indirectly from the Americans, is that the U.S. position now is that what they want up front is a nuclear concession by Iran. And that's something that right now the Islamic Republic is dead set against offering. I think the president

0: He's sending the message, which I do think he means, which is he's not going to be swayed by the incoming elections, probably because he knows he's not going to do well. The Republican Party is not going to do well in them anyway. And that even if he reached a deal with Iran now, it's not going to have an immediate palpable impact on the economy. And therefore, it really won't serve the economic political purpose that it might have several months ago. And so he, in that sense, he's saying, once the Iranians are convinced that I'm not under pressure because of the elections, maybe they will come back to the table with a more, in his view, acceptable offer. Or he's also threatening at that point that he will resume strikes on Iran. So I think we have to, the message he's sending is one of the same that the Iranians are sending, by the way. I'm not in a hurry. I could endure whatever it is that you're making me endure. When you're ready to negotiate on terms that I find acceptable, let me know.
1: Rob Malley there, former US Special Envoy for Iran. Today, Swiss voters are heading to the polls to decide in a referendum whether to introduce an even stricter interpretation of their country's century-long neutrality. The proposals would prevent Switzerland from joining most international sanctions regimes or from establishing closer ties with NATO. So what's at stake? I've been speaking to Christopher Forst, who heads the Geneva office of the non-profit organisation, the Friedrich Ebert Stiftung Foundation, and he told us why Switzerland was originally given this neutral status.
2: So yes, Swiss neutrality has evolved over time. It was internationally recognised in 1815 at the Vienna Congress. It was actually a decision made by the major powers at the time to a major extent. And it was codified in international law in 1907 in the Hague Convention. And its interpretation changed. It was particularly strict during the Cold War, but Switzerland was never simply, you know, isolated from the world. It joined the League of Nations, eventually the UN in 2002. So there is an important distinction between the law of neutrality and the policy of neutrality.
1: Right. And just to be clear, the purpose of neutrality was?
2: The purpose of neutrality was to stay out of conflict. At the time, it was supposed to be the neutral role of Switzerland was supposed to be a guarantor that both Switzerland is safe, but also actually in 1815, the idea was also that way it was made sure that Switzerland would not become an aggressor actually as a neutral country.
1: And so what has prompted the referendum now?
2: So basically four things stand out. A, as you've already mentioned, no sanctions against states at war, and with the exceptions for UN sanctions and measures against sanctions evasion. B, a severe restriction of military cooperation with defense alliances, allowing it mainly when Switzerland itself is attacked. C, a constitutional commitment to permanent armed neutrality. And D, a call for a stronger role for Switzerland as a mediator.
1: And how is that being received by people there?
2: So what's to expect today is actually that the referendum is going to be rejected, that the initiative is going to be rejected. The reason is that people are supporting neutrality, but not this stricter version of neutrality. For example, the paradox is that polls show that people are supporting neutrality in a majority, but they're not supporting that there can be no sanctions against Russia for its aggression against Ukraine, which is a major point of the initiative.
1: And interestingly, you mentioned Russia. Russia has openly backed the initiative.
2: Yes, it has. But for example, there have been talks in Switzerland, and it was actually a good example for Switzerland's good offices in Geneva in February 2026, when Russia, Ukraine and the United States met for trilateral talks. Switzerland provided the diplomatic setting. So we can see that we should not simply accept Russia's claim that Switzerland is no longer neutral anyway, as the Yes camp does. Russia itself has repeatedly used Switzerland's neutrality as a political argument when it suits its interests.
1: And obviously we've seen changes, for example, with Sweden, who albeit has a slightly different kind of neutrality, but Sweden in the aftermath of the war in Ukraine has changed its stance on neutrality. Can we see, even if we do have a rejection today, that some changes may be called for going forward?
2: I mean, as I've mentioned, the concept of neutrality in Switzerland is constantly evolving. We've seen similar things in other countries as well. In Finland, we even have a debate about the meaning of neutrality to some extent in Austria. Yeah. I think there is here really a bigger question at stake. Can a country defend the international rules-based order while politically disengaging from it? Because Switzerland does that. Switzerland's role is built on mediation, humanitarianism, international law. So the debate is about what neutrality means in an interconnected world, really.
1: Christopher Forst from the Friedrich Ebert Stiftung Foundation in Geneva. What neutrality means in the current climate is

0: is how he ended that. And I wonder what both our guests here in the studio make of that.
1: Well, my mother lives in Switzerland. She's lived in Switzerland for 30 years now and is now a Swiss citizen. She's very elderly. And I hope she voted. I was actually in Switzerland when her papers for the postal vote arrived. I mean, you know, this question of what neutrality means is an interesting one, because in some ways during the Second World War, you know, Switzerland to some extent benefited from the war because of financial transactions that went through the Swiss system. I mean, there have long been accusations that the Nazis, you know, funneled loads of their wealth through Switzerland during that time. Now, there was also the possibility of Jews being able to escape through Switzerland, you know, to safety, away from the concentration camps. But this idea of neutrality as being a completely neutral, morally neutral act, I think is nonsense. And it's interesting that it is, you know, much of the drive is coming from the arch conservative Christoph Blocher, who has over the years really tried to push for a highly isolationist view, you know, of rejecting the European Union, of rejecting immigration, all these kinds of things. And it is not surprising to find that the Russians, well, guess what? You know, they're openly supporting, but they may also be covertly supporting.
2: Yeah. And as you say, this is an issue across Europe because of the different security situation, both the Russian invasion of Ukraine, but also America being much less dependable as a military or a security ally for European countries. And it's having a knock-on effect on so many countries, not only Switzerland, but also Ireland. They're also discussing their neutrality. At the moment, they have what's called a triple lock before they send more than a dozen Irish troops abroad. So that has to be a UN security vote in the parliament, and a decision from the government. They're also discussing this. And it's an issue of what neutrality means, as Andrea said. When you have threats, and for both Switzerland and Ireland, one of the benefits of neutrality has been very low defence spending. So it's good in other ways. Yes. You know, you can spend more on education or health or whatever you want to spend your money on. But as we've seen with various countries feeling under threat, they're increasing their defence spending. They're looking for new alliances, Sweden and Finland joining NATO. So it's not an isolated, Switzerland's not an isolated case, but it's an interesting one.
1: Well, one of the striking things about the debate in Switzerland is also that there are deep concerns about what Kate's been talking about, the disengagement by the United States from Europe. And so there's been lots of discussion of whether the government should be using American tech platforms, you know, like Microsoft and so on, that we all use. But should they disconnect from that? And there was a beautiful cartoon that appeared on the front page of Le Temps about 2 weeks ago, which showed a government bureaucrat sort of saying, we reject Microsoft, and a pilot sitting in an F-35 aircraft saying, well, what about me? Mm. And so there are some real choices, questions being asked in Switzerland about, you know, the future of their armed neutrality, what their defense policy is, because it is deeply interconnected with Europe and with the United States. Yeah. But in a changing world, what are your choices?
3: You mentioned that your mum was due to vote. And can I be nosy and ask just where, not necessarily how she's going to vote, but what kind of conversations she might be having with friends, neighbours?
1: Well, my mother's very elderly, and so the conversations are quite limited. But certainly the people I spoke to who came to visit her, they were all, you know, very keen on voting against this. But of course, they're in the French-speaking canton of Vaud. And I think a lot of this isolationist drive is coming from some of the very conservative German-speaking kind of heartland of Switzerland, the Uri, the Schwyz, the Nidwalden, right. those cantons in the central mountains, and so maybe it's not that representative. But my feeling is that, as your commentator said, it's going to be rejected.
3: Very interesting point. Very good to get your insights. And Kate and Andrea staying with us for the rest of the programme. You're with Weekend.
0: The Thai teenager Nene Royal has been crowned winner of the latest series of America's Got Talent. The 16-year-old rock singer and guitarist won over judges and online voters with her heavy metal performances. And for the show's finale, Nene performed a rendition of the Seven Nation Army by the White

0: Celebrations there in the auditorium, but celebrations also across Thailand, as you might imagine. And I want to take you to Nei Nei Royal School, a KIS at Phuket. The whole school was watching the broadcast of America's Got Talent live, and this is the moment there when she was announced the winner. You can feel the joy. Well, let's get more of it and speak live now to Paramkiyet Ketkul. Apologies. He is the school's director and he joins us live from Phuket. Thank you for your time, Paramkiyet. Tell us more. How excited has everyone been?
1: Sure. Good morning from Phuket, Thailand. And for that event, we saw our school students and teachers. We are so exciting and feel that it's amazing, and somehow we still feel that it's still unbelievable. It's unreal for us. Yeah.
0: And I've seen the video of all the children cheering, but for those who haven't seen it, just describe to us the moment that the children found out that Nei Nei had won.
1: Because that happened when the America time in Thailand time is still in the morning, like at 8 o'clock in the morning. So we are gathering together, we watch the television together, and students just wait for each of announcing, and when it's come to they announce that she is the winner. I mean, it's out of control. Everyone is so exciting. It's so delighted. Yeah, you know.
0: I imagine the rules went out the window. Discipline, no silence in the corridors.
1: Yeah. And she's one of our great music scholars as well. So we're very happy for her.
0: Tell me more about Nei Nei. What's she like? You'll know her as a student.
1: Yeah, she joined us 5 years ago, and as a music scholar at that time, she came from Thai school, and she doesn't have much English at that time, but she has passion in music. So she showed her music performance, guitar, to our principal and vice principal, and they impressed on her passion. But I can say that over time that she be with us, she keep practicing guitars and her vocal for 3 to 4 hours a day, every single day. Yeah.
0: And her style is rock. Does she perform rock at school, in assemblies, at concerts?
1: I think that is her natural. Rock is her specialist. And she has many opportunities. In our school, we have so many music events, like Friday morning music, Christmas, school show performance.
0: Yes.
1: And I think what makes her special is not only the music part, but I think her character. She's willing to do anything. When you have any kind of event activities, she will be the one who raised her hand and said, "I'm do it." Yeah. Doesn't matter how short notice it is, you know. So it's
0: and
1: very Pumke, good.
0: Yeah, tell me when she. I'm not. We saw her on stage on America's Got Talent, but were you aware that she was going to make that journey and go to all those efforts to get her voice out to the world and her skill?
1: To be honest, in June, before the first time is be releasing, we're not aware. She need to keep that confidential.
0: Oh,
1: but the whole school aware. I was like, she keep
0: it
1: secret very well. She asked for the school absent for I think a week.
0: Uh-huh.
1: And she didn't mention clearly what the reason why she absent at that time.
0: Oh, you must have been surprised. Authorized leave, though, I imagine. She's made the school so proud.
1: The whole school surprised. And yes, we were very proud of her.
0: I want to hear.
1: And now she just landed back in Phuket, just lunchtime now.
0: She's just landed back.
1: She's become the daughter of the nation right now.
0: Wonderful. What kind of a reception has she had, and what are the plans for her return to school in the coming days?
1: For Phuket today, I think today they're going to take her around the downtown by the open roof bus.
0: Love that.
1: And so I'm sure that people will be around with her. But in school, what we try to welcome her back is I think what she tried to talk to us previously is she just like to have the normal and ordinary life as student in school.
0: Mm-hmm.
1: So I think that's what we're going to try to provide to her. We don't want to treat her as the star, you know.
0: But she has become a little rising star there in Thailand. And Normal and Ordinary, it might have to wait for a little while. And just finally, I mean, in that video, we see lots of little ones, much, much younger than Nene in that video, celebrating. What does this mean to them? What have they been saying to you? Is it, Sarah, I want to be like Nene?
1: You know what? She's inspired many young generation, new young students, and many, many younger students. They like to be Nene in the future, you know. So our music club is, I mean, full now, and we have a lot of waitings for the music to join the school. So,
0: you might need to put on a double session. And is she going to give a special performance to KIS School? Maybe next week when she's had a bit of time to relax?
1: Definitely. She always willing to do anything for her peers and for her school.
0: Well, look, congratulations to Nene. Congratulations to all of you there at KIS School. Let the celebrations continue. Permkiat Ketkul, director of that school there in Phuket, where the winner of America's Got Talent attends. Thank you for joining us here on Weekend. And if you haven't had a chance to watch her video, do go ahead and take a look. It's quite short, but there is so much energy, and that energy is contagious. You're with Weekend. We are live here on the BBC World Service. There's a short bulletin coming up, but there is plenty more from us on the other side of the news.

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0: It's 6:30 GMT. This is Weekend from the BBC World Service. Still to come, the end of a chapter in Iraq as the final US troops look to set to leave this week. The actor and musician Alicia Witt on her new album and the new app helping Mongolian nomads. That's all on Weekend with Krupa Party.
1: BBC News with Moira Alderson. In Northern Ireland, opponents of a contentious planned Protestant march have blocked a road through a Catholic community in the town of Portadown amid rising sectarian tensions. For the first time in nearly 30 years, members of the pro-British Orange Order have been permitted to march through an Irish nationalist area of the town. In Spain, demonstrators angry about the high-profile eviction of an elderly woman have set up a protest camp in the centre of the capital, Madrid. They're demanding measures to tackle rising housing costs and impede evictions of tenants. Swiss voters are deciding in a referendum today on whether they want to introduce a stricter interpretation of their country's traditional neutrality. It comes after Switzerland imposed sanctions on Russia in the aftermath of its full-scale invasion of Ukraine. Pope Leo will preside over Mass in the pilgrimage town of Lourdes this morning on the third day of his visit to France. The pontiff will later hold a private meeting with people who've been sexually abused by Catholic clergy. 17 people have been killed and 15 others injured in a shooting at a bar in South Africa. Police in Gauteng province have launched a manhunt for 8 unidentified gunmen following the attack in Velletta township on Saturday evening. Libya's National Oil Corporation has announced that a pipeline shut down by an armed group since Monday has come back on stream. The firm said that the disruption had cost $95 million. A Venezuelan rights group says 39 political prisoners have been released in the last 48 hours. It follows US-backed talks between the interim government of Venezuela and the opposition. An unusually powerful autumn storm has battered northeastern coastal areas of the United States. More than 60,000 homes and businesses are without power. A man's been killed by a falling tree. BBC News.
0: You're listening to Weekend from the BBC World Service with me, Krupa Party, and I'm in the company of my studio guest here, Kate Clark from the Afghanistan Analyst Network and Andrea Seller from University College London. More from them in a moment. A symbolic moment will take place on Wednesday when the remaining American troops will leave Iraq. It will end the international coalition mission that started 12 years ago against the Islamic State group. Now, many will think back to the origins of the American military presence inside the country with the 2003 invasion that toppled Saddam Hussein and the so-called shock and awe military campaign. This was US President George W. Bush addressing the nation in March of that year to announce that conflict.
2: My fellow citizens, at this hour, American and coalition forces are in the early stages of military operations to disarm Iraq, to free its people, and to defend the world from grave danger. On my orders, coalition forces have begun striking selected targets of military importance to undermine Saddam Hussein's ability to wage war.
0: The war ended a few weeks later, but U.S. troops stayed to battle on a bloody insurgency. President Obama withdrew troops in 2011, but then sent them back 3 years later to fight Islamic State. Andrew Exum was a senior figure involved in Middle East policy at the Pentagon during that fight against Islamic State. So what does he think the reaction will be to the withdrawal date?
3: I think that given all the other events taking place in the Middle East, this milestone will largely be lost on a lot of Americans, including many Americans who fought in Iraq, either in the initial war or against the Islamic State several years later. But I imagine for the Iraqis, this will seem of real significance. Of note, when we left in 2011, the Kurds, certainly in the north, were wary of our departure. And when we returned in 2014 and 2015, we found much of our equipment and much of our housing there waiting for us. So the idea that this is the end of any chapters of the long relationship between the United States and Iraq, it's hard in some ways to think about. But I would not be surprised if we ended up returning in some way, shape or form, hopefully at the invitation of the government.
0: Andrew Exum there. Well, Faisal al-Istarabadi represented Iraq at the UN between 2004 and 2007, those early years after the US-led invasion of the country. He was also involved in drafting the country's constitution. He's now an academic living in the United States. I started by asking him how he felt about the imminent withdrawal of troops.
4: I'm feeling very trepidatious. The last time the United States withdrew from Iraq was in December of 2011. Matters deteriorated significantly such that by May of 2014, Islamic State in Iraq and the Levant had taken over a third of the country. The United States and an international coalition had to go back in to expel ISIL from Iraq. I'm very concerned about the security of the country and whether or not the Iraqi political class can function without active engagement with the United States, but more critically, whether or not Iraq can protect itself by itself against malevolent actors in the region.
0: And where do you stand on that? Do you believe it can protect itself to any extent against actors in the region?
4: Well, I fear not. I mean, United States has been a counterweight to malign Iranian influence in the country. It has not been a sufficient counterweight to remove that influence. And it's not just a political influence, it's a military influence. Iran dragged Iraq into its conflict with the United States and Israel unnecessarily. The government of Iraq was essentially a bystander as it was attacked by various actors, including Israel and the United States, or its territory at least was attacked by Israel and Saudi Arabia and the United States because its territory had been used to launch attacks throughout the region in defense of Iran once Israel and the United States launched their attacks against Iran. And so patently, the government of Iraq, which was not a combatant in this conflict, was unable to prevent pro-Iranian militias from using Iraqi territories to launch attacks on Iraq's neighbors. Without the American presence, that ability is even more attenuated.
0: Some will counter that concern by citing the incredible chaos that came with that military presence as well.
4: Well, it may be, but we're long, you're talking about the American military presence.
0: Correct.
4: We're long past that time. When I was in the Iraqi foreign ministry, I always advocated very close relations with the United States for the long term. I think it's in the Iraqi national interest. If the question is, has the American presence in Iraq allowed a kind of utopia to obtain? Obviously, the answer is no, but it gets worse without the Americans there, in my view.
0: I want to tap into that a bit more because you're based in the United States, but no doubt you'll be having regular conversations with loved ones, friends, families, and colleagues back home. What
4: Yes.
0: do they tell you about day-to-day life, their concerns, but also what they celebrate, what they mark and regard as a success as well?
4: Well, I mean, there are some successes. Iraq had been isolated from the international community for a very long time under the previous regime in Iraq. So when I first returned in 2003, this was not the country that my parents had emigrated from when I was a child. Baghdad had been an elegant, cosmopolitan, vibrant city. The place I returned to in 2003 was a shabby, poor, disheveled place, which I didn't recognize at all. It could have been the capital of the poorest country in the world rather than being the capital of a major oil producer. Its middle class had been devastated by 20 years of wars and sanctions. And some of that has been attenuated over the last 20 years. Not enough progress has been made, but Iraq at least has been reintegrated into the international community, into the international trading system. The problem, of course, continues to be one of corruption at the highest levels, which the current government at least has taken some baby steps towards, or tentative steps towards, attempting to deal with. But there's hope things will continue to improve. Insufficient progress has been made over the last 23 years. There should have been much more investment in infrastructure. There should have been much more investment in schools and hospitals and roads, and bringing Iraq into the 21st century and building for the future. But you cannot compare the situation in Iraq now with the way it was prior to 2003. If nothing else, there's at least hope for the future.
0: The former Iraqi diplomat there, Faisal al-Istarabadi, speaking to me earlier. So what about that future in Iraq? Its government has given a deadline for non-state armed groups to disarm from next year. But will these militia agree to do so? Renard Mansour is the director of the Iraq Initiative at Chatham House here in London. Good to have you with us, Renard. How likely do you think that is to happen, considering the US and Iran are at war?
5: I think it's very unlikely that the Iraqi government will be able to claim monopoly over all of the armed groups that operate in its territory. This is a problem that began right after the 2003 U.S. invasion and occupation. If even at the height of U.S. presence in Iraq in the mid-2000s, there was an inability of both the Americans and the Iraqi government to go after these armed groups, it's hard to see in today's context where the Iraqi government is struggling with sovereignty, is struggling to control parts of its territory, and it has become the battleground of a war between the US, Israel, and Iran for this new government and this new leadership to be able to go after some of these armed groups who have said, we won't give up our arms. And you'll have to fight us for them. And the Iraqi government has very clearly said that it's not willing or able to go after that type of civil war.
0: Right. But if the groups do not disarm, what options does the new leadership have?
5: Well, I mean, I think one option that is most likely is to continue to extend deadlines. The deadline was to disarm was meant to be the end of this month, and it's been extended to middle of next year. There's going to probably be some steps taken. Some groups might, in a kind of ceremonial way, show giving up some of their arms to the government, because at the same time, you know, it's important to note that there are people in the Iraqi political establishment who recognize a potential opportunity with Iran kind of distracted and at war. This is an opportunity they see to try and pick back at that influence that Iran has had on Iraq since 2003. And they will try and, through at least these ceremonial ways, show this, the disarmament as part of that. But to say that these groups will stop operating or that they will give up their weapons in a country awash with weapons is hard to see.
0: Mm. Stay with us, Renard. I want to bring in my studio guests, Kate and Andrea, listening to our conversation. Kate, what have you made of what you've heard so far?
6: Well, I was interested, Renard, about what you think is the intentions or the capability of those groups to actually cause trouble. I know not all of them are Iranian aligned, but some of them are, and they could cause a lot of trouble for the Iraqi government and for the wider region if, for example, they want to attack Saudi Arabia or further afield. I was just thinking about the regional impact as well as the domestic impact of those groups still being armed and active.
5: Yes, that's right. And we've already seen that these groups are now part of an Iranian operation to fight a war at a regional level, at a transnational level, a war of attrition that is not going to end anytime soon. Although we keep hearing about deals and settlements, this war, from the perspective of these groups and the perspective of the Iranian Revolutionary Guard Corps, which is really driving these groups right now, is that they're in the trenches and they're in for a long-term battle, which will include not just to destabilize parts of Iraq where they see U.S. Interests, particularly in the Kurdistan region, we've seen significant attacks, but also to disrupt energy infrastructure when you know if that aligns with the Iranian policy, and especially to focus on the Gulf as the sort of targets of these groups. So we've seen even attacks from Iraqi territory on Saudi Arabia, as Saudi Arabia is trying to build an east-west, you know, pipeline to try and bypass the Strait of Hormuz. So these groups, I would say, are very much, you know, a key aspect of Iran's war policy.
6: Andrea.
7: Well, I mean, I have so many questions arising from the things that you've said, because there are so many sort of connected things. I mean, the first thing is I'm utterly baffled by why would the United States withdraw now? It's as if Iraq were completely disconnected from Iran, and there was no connection. And yet, you know, who is going to benefit from this? And I just wonder about other countries. I mean, the fact that Turkey is increasingly kind of muscular. You know, the United Arab Emirates, you know, have been involved in all kinds of regional conflicts. And what role might they have? And ultimately, what is the impact on the Kurds?
6: Lots of questions there,
7: I'm sorry.
6: Take your pick.
7: I'm really sorry.
5: No. I think, you know, these are exactly the questions that we've been asking, especially when speaking to the different stakeholders in this conversation. Look, this has been almost a quarter century, almost 25 years of U.S. Sort of the invasion and then the occupation and the sort of building of the new Iraq. And the new Iraq that's been built is more of a Frankenstein, as some have put it, unable to really control its territory. So there is a question as to what extent can the U.S. actually build a country that can defend itself. But beyond that, if you think about, you know, 10, 15, 20 years ago, Iraq was at the center of U.S. policy in the region, not only on the military side, but the embassy in Baghdad was the biggest U.S. embassy in the world. Iraq was at the center of U.S. foreign policy. That is no longer the case. The U.S. is now engaged on multiple fronts in the Middle East, and has multiple files. I mean, beyond of course, the Israel, Iran, Palestine, is the Gulf files and all the Gulf countries that you've mentioned, Syria, Lebanon. The Middle East is not the same Middle East of 2003. It's a Middle East that's erupting all over the place. And so Iraq just becomes one of many countries that the U.S. is looking at. And also keep in mind that, you know, at the technical level, this operation, Operation Inherent Resolve, was the operation at the request of the Iraqi government to come and fight against Islamic State. That threat has really subsided. I mean, there has been very little attacks of Islamic State in the last few years in Iraq. So then there's also a question of, you know, for how long does the U.S. have this presence and is fighting ISIS when there are all these other wars going on?
6: Thank you so much. Very good to get your expertise on the programme. Renaud Mansour, Director of the Iraq Initiative at Chatham House in London. Alicia Witt came to fame as a child actress at the age of 7 after she was discovered by the American director David Lynch. She appeared in two of his biggest creations, the Hollywood blockbuster Dune in 1984 and then Twin Peaks, the TV show. The 51-year-old is also classically trained, a pianist, and she's a musician. And her latest album, Between Heaven and Earth, is a tribute to David Lynch. Alicia Witt has been speaking to the BBC's Martin Venard about the album and her career.
8: I worked with him for the first time when I was 7 years old, and working on the original Dune, I was there in Mexico City filming for 3.5 months. And I felt as soon as I met David that I had met the most extraordinary person. It's because of who he was as a human being, the empathy that he had, the insistent optimism. It was specifically his connection to that place between heaven and earth. You've been giving me
7: light, tumbling over you. Is that why you chose the title Between Heaven and Earth?
8: That's exactly why I chose the title. The song references Between Heaven and Earth as a comparison to if you're telling a secret to somebody. Like, this one's just between heaven and earth. And I was thinking specifically of that optimism that he had, that spark of anything could be the beginning of something that would spark deep joy.

0: just tell us about the music on the album.
1: We got together as a group. There were six of us, including me, and we recorded all of the songs you hear on the album in unbroken takes. It's all piano driven. I've always loved the singer-songwriters from the 70s, and I'm also deeply influenced by the traditional songwriters like the Gershwins and Duke Ellington, and I loved listening to Nat King Cole.
0: You're a musician and you're an actor. What do you get from the two different professions?
1: They are both ways of connecting to people, and that is why I do both of them. But the two are so different because when I'm playing a character, the whole point is to not be myself. And I love singing a song and knowing that, conversely, that's 100% me. I'm not trying to be anybody else.

0: And that was Alicia Witt speaking to the BBC's Martin Venard. Next, Mongolia's vast grasslands cover about three quarters of the country, where nomadic herdsmen have maintained traditions stretching back centuries. The country is particularly vulnerable to climate change. In late 2023, a cold weather snap with temperatures of minus 45 degrees caused one of its humanitarian crises in the country's history, one of the worst ones. Authorities there say 5,000 herder families lost more than 70% of their livestock. And this event inspired our next guest, Bilquide Gankuluk. He is the founder of an app called Hunu, which allows nomads to keep track of their livestock and the weather. And he joins us live now from Ulaanbaatar, the Mongolian capital. Thank you for being with us, Bilquide.
1: Thank you. Thank you for inviting.
0: Talk me through why and how you created this app.
1: Right. So I come from a nomadic family myself. My family is from the southern part of Mongolia. My grandparents were actually nomadic herders of many generations, and they were Myangat Malchang, which is a prestigious term for a successful herder. But in 2009, actually, they lost almost 80% of their herd to Zot, a climate disaster that happens in the winter. And in that year, actually, over 10 million livestock died. And actually, my family, my grandparents were the ones who lost their livestock. And they had 9 children, and my father was the eldest son. So they started sending their kids one by one to the city. And then our family started living in the city and living our nomadic lifestyle. And thankfully, we went back to nomadic herding in 2017. And by founding a nomadic herding cooperative. And I've been part of that cooperative since then, and then saw the problems that's encountered by the nomadic herders in Mongolia. Mm-hmm. And also, in 2023, a very bad historical zot happened in Mongolia, and 8 million livestock died. So I saw a lot of herders that I knew losing all of their livelihoods, and then leaving their nomadic lifestyle as well. Mm. So I started this project since then.
0: So personal motivations, and just from your living the story in many ways, how does this app work?
1: So essentially, we on the app itself, herders can track their livestock. I think if you want to understand the Mongolia. Mongolian land and climate is very different, and also the Mongolian nomadic culture is different from Western as well.
0: I'm hoping we've still got you, because I was gripped by that story. Carry on. I think we've got you back, Bilquide. Go ahead.
1: Mm-hmm. And we migrate depending on the season, and it's very different from Western farming. So the solution has to come from us rather than importing solutions that's used in the Western farming. So I looked for a lot of solutions, and then I couldn't find anything that can work in Mongolian culture and Mongolian climate. So we built the app. On the app itself, herders can use it to track their livestock. So the tracker is attached to the livestock, usually the leader of the group. And for one herd, you would just put one tracker, and then you can track your livestock. So in Mongolia, there are a lot of cases where herders lose their livestock and then look for their livestock for weeks and months. You know, also in the meantime, they can endanger their lives during blizzards and dust storms and different events. Mm. And on the app, you can also use satellite imagery to see the pasture condition. So we are using Sentinel-2, which is a European satellite, and herders can actually use the vegetation map to make a decision of where to move, like where to graze their livestock.
0: It sounds incredibly life-changing, Bilquide, but what about the cost? Is it expensive for herders to buy these tools?
1: Yes, it is relatively expensive, but compared to the opportunity cost and the direct cost of losing your livestock, it's much more economically sustainable because instead of losing your whole herd, you could just pay $140 for one tracker and then protect your whole income and livestock.
0: How's it been received by the community there? Are they excited by this? Are they daunted?
1: Yes, they are very excited by it, actually. We can't keep up with the demand of the trackers.
0: Oh, wow.
1: Herders are like a lot of people in Mongolia, and I think around the world think that nomadic herders would not be able to use technology, adopt technology that well. But I think nomadic people are very good at adapting and looking for solutions. So I think that is why nomadic people are very glad to use our product and also even like pay for our products.
0: Bilkide Ganguluk, thank you so much for joining us with that intriguing story. And it's a pleasure to speak to you from the Mongolian capital, a place that we don't often hear from. A fascinating insight there. I have 20 seconds each on my panel to give me their reactions.
2: Look, for me, this is an amazing opportunity for citizen science. In the face of climate change, I just wonder whether the data is open and available for researchers to use. $130, yeah, in relation to a flock, it's peanuts, really, if it can keep track of things. But the data is invaluable.
3: Yeah, and with climate change stretching across, well, many parts of the world, but Central Asia, I can imagine this being transferred to other countries as well. Have you had any interest from herders elsewhere?
0: Well, we don't actually have Bill
3: Oh,
0: today.
3: he's
0: We've had
3: gone.
0: to let him go because we're about to head for the news here, but we'll leave that question hanging. No doubt there'll be global interest just reflecting on what he was saying about the huge demand that he is having from the community. But I love that this story was born out of a personal story about how his family were impacted. Thank you to Bill today. Thank you to my panel. They are staying with us, and I hope you will too.

0: When the president barred Politico, CNN, and MS Now from the White House, the press pool boycotted the president, leaving him without his usual TV coverage. We'll learn why media outlets finally banded together, plus the legal debate over journalists' access over the country's highest office. 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
1: BBC World Service, it's 7 hours GMT. This is Weekend with Krupa Party. Coming up, a contentious Protestant march in Northern Ireland looks set to take place after the courts overturned a ban on it. We'll go live there with our reporter. Also this hour, Australia is campaigning for a seat on the UN Security Council.
2: We have a proud history of walking alongside nations of all sizes. As a member of the Security Council, Australia will continue that legacy.
1: But should it be a priority? And the new film on the first summit of Mount Everest that focuses on the man who reached it alongside Edmund Hillary.
3: Tenzing Norgay was, you know, one of the people that helped achieve that feat for the British. It just felt to me time to redress that balance or just to look at that story from a different point of view.
1: That's here on Weekend.
4: BBC News with Moira Alderson. In Northern Ireland, opponents of a contentious planned Protestant march have blocked a road through a Catholic community in the town of Portadown amid rising sectarian tensions. The crowd is refusing to move despite announcements from the police. For the first time in nearly 30 years, members of the pro-British Orange Order have been permitted to march through an Irish nationalist area of the town, Garvaki Road. Here's Chris Page.
5: It's understood that 200 extra police officers have come to Northern Ireland from Scotland to help with the contingency planning. And really, there was a sense of tensions rising. There have been appeals from CAM, from the British government in London, from the Irish government in Dublin. Sinn Féin, which is the biggest Irish nationalist party here, have described the decision to allow the march to go ahead as a disgrace. The leader of that party, Mary Lou MacDonald, has said the march is steeped in a history of hate, sectarian violence and murder.
4: Chris Page with that report. In Spain, demonstrators angry about the high-profile eviction of an elderly woman have set up a protest camp in the centre of the capital, Madrid. Here's Danny Eberhard.
6: Mari Carmen, you're not alone, they chanted, a reference to 87-year-old Mari Carmen Abascal. Earlier this week, she was forcibly evicted from the Madrid apartment she'd lived in for 70 years. She'd been unable to pay her rent when an investment company that had bought the property hiked it massively. The people camped out in Madrid's Puerta del Sol want action to tackle property speculation, rising rents and a lack of affordable accommodation. The housing crisis is heaping further pressure on Spain's socialist-led government ahead of elections due next year.
4: Swiss voters are deciding in a referendum today on whether they want to introduce a stricter interpretation of their country's traditional neutrality. It follows a debate triggered by Switzerland imposing sanctions on Russia after its full-scale invasion of Ukraine. Mibi Swaby reports.
7: Switzerland's tradition of neutrality dates back more than two centuries, keeping the country out of multiple European conflicts and the First and Second World Wars. But this neutrality has its limits. For example, Russia's invasion of Ukraine 4 years ago was deemed to be a breach of international law, and Switzerland joined the EU in imposing sanctions on Moscow. Sunday's referendum seeks to change that. The proposal is for Switzerland to only join sanction regimes approved by the United Nations. The country would also not be allowed to join or align with any defence organisation unless it itself faces an imminent threat of military attack.
4: The European Commission has announced plans to give more than $800 million of extra aid for Africa and other areas, including the Middle East and Ukraine. More than half of the money is migration related. BBC News. 17 people have been killed and 15 others injured in a shooting at a bar in South Africa. Police in Gauteng province have launched a manhunt for 8 unidentified gunmen following the attack in Vilida township on Saturday evening. In a statement, the police said the suspects opened fire at patrons drinking outside before entering the bar and continuing to shoot inside. Two vehicles were set alight before the gunmen fled in two cars. Pope Leo will preside over Mass in the pilgrimage town of Lourdes this morning on the third day of his visit to France. The pontiff will later hold a private meeting with people who've been sexually abused by Catholic clergy. This report from our religion editor, Aline Makbul.
8: Papal Mass in the holy town of Lourdes, where visions of the Virgin Mary were reported more than 150 years ago, is one of the highlights of Pope Leo's trip to France. But mosaics on the front of the Basilica in Lourdes have been covered ahead of the trip, at the request of women who reported being abused by the artist that designed them, a former priest. A recent independent commission concluded that over the past 70 years, well over 300,000 French children had been abused at the hands of clergy and others associated with the Catholic Church. After the Mass, the Pope is due to meet a group of abuse survivors.
4: Libya's National Oil Corporation has announced that a pipeline, shut down by an armed group since Monday, has come back on stream. The firm said that the disruption of the link between the southwestern El Sharara oil field and the Zawiya export terminal on the Mediterranean coast had cost $95 million. It gave no details about the armed group. An unusually powerful autumn storm has battered northeastern coastal areas of the United States, bringing heavy rain and strong winds. More than 60,000 homes and businesses are without power. BBC News.
1: It's 7.06 GMT. You're listening to Weekend on the BBC World Service with me, Krupa Bhatti. Thank you for keeping me company. Coming up this hour, Australia is campaigning for a seat at the UN Security Council, but is it worth the millions it's going to cost? Should it even be a priority for them? And also coming up, as one of the world's most famous jazz clubs opens a venue in London, we'll meet one of Britain's best jazz musicians, Gary Crosby. He'll be live in our studio later this hour. And the new biopic that looks at the life of Tenzing Norgay, who, along with Edmund Hillary, were the first to climb Mount Everest. We'll hear how Tenzing's grandchildren reacted to that film.
9: It was such a surreal moment because it really felt like I got to meet a part of him for the first time seeing the movie. Growing up, hearing so much about him, this was essentially the closest we'd ever gotten to seeing him.
1: And still with me in the studio are my weekend guests, offering me their views on the news and talking points of the day and indeed the week. Today they are Kate Clark, journalist and co-director of the Afghanistan Analyst Network, and Andrea Seller, broadcaster and professor of chemistry at University College London. Now, first, a story that we are watching very closely. A contentious march by a pro-British Protestant group is about to go through an Irish nationalist Roman Catholic area in Northern Ireland. The Court of Appeal there overturned a ban on the march in Portadown by the Orange Order organisation. It is the first time in nearly 30 years that the march will go along the Garvahee Road, a Catholic pass of the largely Protestant town. Our correspondent is Chris Page, and he is there in Portadown. Chris, what is the latest where you are?
10: Yes, I'm on the Garvahee Road, which is the most contentious, really, parading route in Northern Ireland. A large crowd has blocked the road, hundreds of people taking part in the protest. And at the moment, it's very hard to see how the Orange Order March, which is due to take place here along this route, can take place. The Orange Order has been forming up for a march not far from here at Drumcree Parish Church, but I'm told by a colleague who is at the scene there that they spoke to the police commander and asked him if the road was clear and was told that it was not. So the Orange men have now gone back into the church hall there to discuss the situation and await, they say, a determination from the police that the road is clear. But at the moment, as I say, hundreds of people on the road. There is a police presence here, three police Land Rovers. They've been putting out messages on loudspeakers telling people here taking part in this protest, that it's an unnotified protest, and therefore they are liable for arrest and prosecution. So it is a very tense situation here at the moment. Nobody can see how this parade is going to take place.
1: And Chris, you will have spoken to people there on both sides. What are they saying to you?
10: Well, the Irish nationalist residents of the Garvaghy Road have been saying in no uncertain terms, as they have done for several weeks now, that this parade is unacceptable, that they thought that this whole issue had been closed. Back in the 1990s, the dispute over the Drumcree parade sparked some of the worst rioting in the history of Northern Ireland. They say memories of that are still fresh. The community is still scarred and traumatised by what happened there, and that any march, even a relatively small one with 35 people taking part, well, they just do not want it and would never want it. Unionists, their political representatives, the members of the Portadown district of the Orange Order, well, they will say that they regard this as a traditional route, which historically they have had the right to march. And they would say nobody's anything to fear from this, that it wouldn't be threatening. It would be taking place at 8 o'clock in the morning. That's the time here now in Northern Ireland. And they would parade in silence. So there's simply no meeting of minds on this whatsoever. This is one issue that really lays bare the divisions in Northern Ireland, which is a place where symbolism and territory and identity all matter very much.
1: Chris Page, thank you for joining us. Let me turn to our panel. The Good Friday Agreement in 1998 had ended 30 years of conflict in Northern Ireland. Worrying, therefore, to hear from Chris saying that there is that there is no meeting of minds here.
11: Yeah, but it's about symbolism, isn't it? And this march hasn't taken place for 28 years, so in some ways it is going back quarter of a century, more than a quarter of a century, to what used to happen. And people's memories are long. So even though I think as Chris has said, most people in Northern Ireland want the peace to continue. It is possible to. That you have these flare-ups, because these things touch very deeply. Some people, at least, these issues touch people very deeply.
1: Yeah. Andrea?
12: I mean, it's kind of extraordinary, the depth of the scars that invasion and conquest will leave, is that, you know, this goes back to William of Orange, the takeover of Ireland by the English. And you know, it just is going to continue and continue. Now, there was hope through the Good Friday Agreement. There was so much dialogue. There was so much reconciliation done. And yet, perhaps partly because of Brexit, but a lot of these things have been kind of, in a sense, is that, you know, this goes back to William of Orange, the takeover of Ireland by the English. And, you know, it just is going to continue and continue. Now, there was hope through the Good Friday Agreement. There was so much dialogue. There was so much reconciliation done. And yet,

0: how one can mediate and how one can get a meeting of minds that you talk about, which would be so important.
1: Well, the march is due to begin around now, actually. We've got a live page up and running, watching developments. But the tensions, as we are hearing, they are rife. I mean, who knows if this walk will actually happen?
2: It doesn't sound like it's possible, like physically possible, with the number of people who've come out to block the road. Mm. Coming out on a Sunday morning, both to march and to block early on a Sunday morning, it shows that there are emotions and strongly held political beliefs, either that this should go ahead or it should not go ahead. I'm a bit more positive, I think, than Andrea. I think, you know, things have moved on. And there are, you know, it's one of the great things of my lifetime that there is peace in Northern Ireland, which seemed impossible. And it does, you know, someone who's covered a lot of conflicts around the world, it remains something of hope for me that this is largely, you know, the violence that we had has gone. Obviously, you still have strongly held political beliefs, emotions, tensions. But, you know, on a day-to-day level, it is a much better place.
1: But picking up on what you were saying there, you have covered so many conflicts around the world, and you will know all too well that, you know, wounds can heal, but the scars remain. And it only takes something, what might seem small, insignificant compared to the bigger picture, to trigger a reopening somewhat.
2: Or, but you know, people say, no, I don't want to go back there.
1: Right.
2: You know, we do have agency. I think during a civil war, that's really, really difficult. Or during a conflict, that's really difficult for ordinary people to have agency, because the men with guns are so powerful, and often the neighbours supplying the guns are so powerful. But at a time largely of peace, where there's a possibility for political dialogue and for discussions, for negotiations to be the main way of sorting out issues and problems, people can say no. It's not inevitable that even a deep-seated, historically embedded conflict necessarily has to rear its ugly head again. And I think London and Dublin are both on board with that as well, which helps.
1: This is the BBC World Service with Weekend. The historic 1953 expedition that reached the summit of Mount Everest in the Himalayas has traditionally given most of the spotlight to New Zealand explorer Sir Edmund Hillary. But now a new biopic, Tenzing, puts the focus on the Tibetan climber by Hillary's side, Tenzing Norgay. Tom Brooke has more.
3: The Toronto Film Festival. One of the stops for the historical drama Tenzing, which is being shown at several major festivals in the run-up to its release next month.
4: This is Tenzing, the man we've all been waiting for.
3: The film tells of the triumphant 1953 British Mount Everest expedition, in which New Zealander Edmund Hillary and Sherpa mountaineer Tenzing Norgay became the first men to reach the peak of Everest.
5: Tenzing!
3: In Britain, news of the feat came through on the eve of Coronation Day in 1953, and it was perceived as a great British achievement.
6: Perhaps we should join forces.
3: In the film, Tom Hiddleston portrays Edmund Hillary, and Tibetan actor Jindim Penso plays Tenzing. The cast has been promoting this picture, along with Australian director Jennifer Peedham, who, with the film, is making her first narrative feature. In this film, the story of the British Everest expedition puts the emphasis on Sherpa Tenzing Norgay.
7: I wanted to tell a different side of this story. You know, Tenzing Norgay was, you know, one of the people that helped achieve that feat for the British. And he'd always been the supporting character. He'd always been with his Sherpa guide, Tenzing Norgay, as opposed to the hero of that narrative. It just felt to me time to redress that balance, or just to look at that story from a different point of view on what it meant for him.
8: I am on the climbing team.
1: Tom Brooke with that report. I've been speaking to Tenzing Norgay's grandchildren, Norbu and Ken Norgay. And Norbu started by telling us about his reaction to seeing the film.
9: It was such a surreal moment because it really felt like I got to meet a part of him for the first time seeing the movie. And it was

0: something that Ken and I both felt very touched and moved by. You know, growing up hearing so much about him, this was essentially the closest we'd ever gotten to seeing him.
1: One of the things that I really resonated with the movie was we had heard stories growing up, but you know, most of that was just us like visualizing it in our heads. But being able to watch the film was, like Norby was saying, like kind of like the first time we were getting to see it play out because we'd never met him. So I think that was a really special moment for us to really see his journey all the way from like when he was a kid to how he came about his passion for like wanting to climb Everest and that whole journey.
2: From what little I've seen, clips of the film, it really brings your grandfather's story to life. But I wonder, having grown up in that family unit, whether it mirrors the stories that you heard of your grandfather when you were children and as you grew up.
1: I'm not gonna lie, there were parts of the film where I did learn something new, you know, because it would just be through like conversations with our father would be like, he would share, you know, it wasn't like, oh, we'd sit down for like hours talking. It would just be like, you know, throughout our days growing up, like he would tell us about him. And so we, you know, collect all these different memories. But then watching the film kind of like play out all at once, like I was mentioning, it was a really beautiful thing to see it all come together.
2: And Ken, I want to pick up on that. What did you learn about your granddad through the movie that you didn't know before?
1: Well, it was more so like, you know, what went on that actual expedition. I don't think I actually fully understood everything that was going on there. The expedition, how they actually got to the top, that part, you know, I think for me, it was very interesting to see that.
2: I want to talk about the work of the Sherpas. Now, your grandfather, as I understand it, was not ethnically from the Sherpa community, but it was his dreams and aspirations that almost drew him to the mountains. Do you feel that up until now, his story has been fairly represented and more widely of the Sherpa community?
0: I think it has been fairly represented. It's a story that speaks beyond just one culture and one identity.
2: And Ken, what is it about those cultural relationships with the mountains that you want people in the West, for example, to understand more about?
1: Something that maybe a lot of people don't know is, at least for like the way that it was taught to us and the stories that were shared, was that like our grandfather Tenzing, like the way that he approached the mountains and climbing in general was, it seemed different from at least the people that he was climbing with on these expeditions. For him, it was very much spiritual. You know, oftentimes he would say like, you know, it wasn't something that they were trying to conquer, but it was like returning to the mother's lap is kind of what our father would tell us. Like he would approach it very gracefully. And I think it's portrayed in the film very well, that approach to climbing Everest. So I think that's an interesting perspective that many people maybe from the West wouldn't have looked at initially.
2: And I imagine family and friends back home in Nepal will be wanting to see this in the coming days and weeks.
0: Yes, yes.
2: And what do you think their reaction might be?
1: We've already heard from like friends and family within our community is that they're extremely excited to see this film. I think going back to what we talked about previously, Norbu and I are really excited about sharing his journey with the newer generation, because just from our own personal experiences, like from being in school and stuff, like our professors would recognize our last name and they would, you know, light up when they talked about it and found out that we were related. But then I'd look at our peers and they didn't know who he was or they didn't know about the story. So I think this gives a really good opportunity need to share his story with a new generation.
0: There's not a lot of films where you get to see the Himalayas and Nepal and a lot of the Sherpa people, Nepalese people represented in a film, you know, in a film as big as something that's produced by Apple TV, Seesaw Films, and a range of actors from Willem Dafoe, Tom Hiddleston, to Tenzing, Gyendon Phuntsok.
2: Year upon year, we see increasingly lengthy queues of ambitious mountaineers wanting to reach the Everest summit. I wonder what your thoughts are on the ongoing attention and the pressure it's putting on natural resources in the region and what you make of those scenes.
0: At the heart of this, it reverts back to the goals and ambitions that our grandfather had to climb Everest and potentially the ones that he sparked in millions of people to have that same drive and goal to achieve something as big as summiting Mount Everest. And it's very hard to be the person to tell someone that they aren't able to achieve that. I would love for there to be a way where it is all possible within the means of not depleting natural resources and hurting the environment and the economy.
2: Norbu and Ken Norgay speaking to me about their grandfather, Tenzing Norgay. Andrea, what a proud moment for the family.
3: Oh, amazing. And I really want to see the film. Yeah. But for me, the name Tenzing Norgay has been with me through my life. I mean, I come from a family with lots of mountaineers and so on. And we had a copy of The Ascent of Everest that I read as a teenager. And one of the striking images from it really is the photograph on the summit. And it's not Hillary. Hillary took a photograph of Tenzing Norgay. So he's the one who is pictured at the top of the world, as it's called. And for me, that name has always been really important. Now, interestingly, Hillary formed such a strong bond with Tenzing that he actually returned for decades afterwards, working on development in the valleys and that kind of thing. And I find that friendship that grew out of their climb incredibly moving.
2: Yeah. Thank you for sharing that, Kate.
4: Yes, I have to say, just looking at the film,
2: goosebumps.
4: The trailer. I was getting sweaty palms because I get vertigo.
2: Oh, I see.
4: Yeah, but what a sumptuous, beautiful
2: it's
4: film!
2: Stunning.
4: I mean, the stunning landscapes. I also would like to see the film. I was interested in because I, when I was young, I think it was always portrayed as a British triumph, and of course, actually, it was an Nepalese and a New Zealander who did it, and also Tenzing, he was like he helped Edmund to get to the top. I think recently that's definitely moved on, and I'm really glad that this is really he's being showcased, and also this beautiful thing about the relationship with the mountains being a sort of devotion a spiritual devotion rather than something to be conquered. Because I always find that. Maybe it's why I don't climb mountains, because I don't have that determination that comes from the competitive need to conquer something. But I very, very much relate to that sort of spiritual element of the ocean and the mountains and the mountain lakes that you might swim in when you've climbed a certain way up. I don't need to get to the summit, but I do need to be in nature. So I think it looks like a really sumptuous film to watch.
2: It absolutely does.
3: It's quite interesting that there was a chemist, in fact, who was a very early Himalayan mountaineer, a man called Alexander Mitchell Kellis, who came. He actually studied chemistry at UCL, and he became an avid mountaineer, but he became a real specialist in high altitude physiology, and so he climbed in the Himalayas during the summer holidays, that kind of thing. And he was the first person to propose the idea of using or going with Sherpas. And he was considered in some ways as slightly a weirdo because he would go off with some of these local guys and climb with them. And he got to 7,500 meters without oxygen. And after doing experiments here in London and this climbing, he proposed that it should be possible to reach the top of Everest without oxygen. Now, Hillary and Tenzing had supporting oxygen, and it took quite a few years before people got to the top, Reinhold Messner and people like that, without oxygen. But Alexander Mitchell Kellis, I think, opened the way in two ways. One was thinking of Sherpas as partners, and secondly, the limits of human physiology.
2: I wish we had time to pick up on that and also reflect on events of late, what with the Broad Peak avalanche and the tragedy that unfolded there, and of course the flash floods on the Nepal-Tibet border, also changing our relationship with the mountains
4: and also
2: as well.
4: Climate change related.
2: Absolutely. Much more to talk about on this subject. Well, let's go back to that controversial protest that was supposed to go ahead in Northern Ireland. Around now, the Orange Order, the most prominent of the loyal orders associated with Protestants, say the Gabhi Road in Portadown is part of its traditional marching route, but the event is opposed by many Catholic residents who live there. In the last few minutes, Northern Ireland's First Minister and a member of Sinn Féin, Michelle O'Neill, has been speaking to reporters there. Let's have a listen to what she had to say.
5: So here we are, it's 8 o'clock in the morning and there has been no orange march down the Garvahi Road. People have gathered here in huge, huge numbers. They've gathered because they are angry. They are gathered because they are devastated at what has happened. They cannot countenance the idea that anybody would seek to set this place back almost 30 years and revisit the trauma that this community endured. But they're gathered here mostly because they are absolutely determined that this will not happen again, that there will be no way back, only steps forward. People are here and they are resolute and determined. We have spent all night here, all night talking to people, listening to people, seeking to reassure people that actually this can be resolved, and it must be. So here is what needs to happen now. The Secretary of State needs to intervene. The Chief Constable of the PSNI need to intervene and put a stop to this. This is madness. This, in fact, is primitive treatment of any community in the year 2026.
2: And a correction on our parts, that was indeed Mary Lou McDonald, a senior member of Sinn Féin, a clip that we brought you there, a story that is unfolding as we speak. If you would like more on it, do pop along to BBC News Online, where our live page is up and running. But for now, you're with Weekend, live here on the BBC World Service.
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0: It's 7.30 GMT. This is Weekend from the BBC World Service. Still to come, Australia's bid to join the UN Security Council, the Portuguese computer hacker whose football leak led to the investigation into Manchester City's finances, and Gary Crosby joins us as he gets set to take to the stage at London's new Blue Note Jazz Club. That's all here on Weekend with Krupa Party.
1: BBC News with Moira Alderson. In Northern Ireland, opponents of a contentious planned Protestant march have blocked a road through a Catholic community in the town of Portadown amid rising sectarian tensions. For the first time in nearly 30 years, members of the pro-British Orange Order have been permitted to march through an Irish nationalist area of the town. In Spain, demonstrators angry about the eviction of an elderly woman have set up a protest camp in the centre of the capital, Madrid. They're demanding measures to tackle rising housing costs and impede evictions of tenants. Swiss voters are deciding in a referendum today on whether they want to introduce a stricter interpretation of their country's traditional neutrality. It comes after Switzerland imposed sanctions on Russia after its full-scale invasion of Ukraine. Pope Leo will preside over Mass in the pilgrimage town of Lourdes this morning on the third day of his visit to France. The pontiff will later hold a private meeting with people who've been sexually abused by Catholic clergy. At least 27 people have been killed in two mass shootings in South Africa. Shootings are common in South Africa, often fuelled by gang rivalry. It has one of the world's highest murder rates. Libya's National Oil Corporation has announced that a pipeline, shut down by an armed group since Monday, has come back on stream. The firm said that the disruption had cost $95 million. Expedition organisers in Nepal say 10 people, including climbers and support staff, are unaccounted for after an avalanche hit the Himlong Himal peak. There's been persistent rain and snowfall in the mountain districts of Nepal. Floodwaters have started receding in the Thai capital, Bangkok, after torrential rain eased. The authorities declared the capital a disaster-affected area on Saturday. That's the latest. BBC News.
0: Welcome back. You're listening to the final 30 minutes of Weekend live here on the BBC World Service with Krupa Party, still in the company in our London studios of Kate Clark, journalist and co-director of the Afghanistan Analyst Network. And sitting beside her is Andrea Sella, broadcaster and professor of chemistry at University College London. We're going to begin with events in Australia because the country this week launched its bid to join the UN Security Council. It's declared itself an active, ambitious middle power which can contribute to international peace and security. The country's campaign came with this video online.
2: We have a proud history of walking alongside nations of all sizes. As a member of the Security Council, Australia will continue that legacy as a reliable partner for peace.
3: Our vision is simple. 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
0: The 15-member UN Security Council seeks to address threats to international security. Its five permanent members, the United States, China, France, Russia, and the United Kingdom, each have veto power. But it isn't without its critics, particularly those who question whether it is actually effective at preventing or resolving conflicts. Let's speak to Bob Carr. He's a former foreign minister and led the campaign for Australia when it was last on the Security Council about a decade ago. Welcome, Bob. Why is it important for Australia to do this?
4: I think there's a feeling in Australia that it's time for us to serve another two-year term. And there's an opening with this vacancy. We're getting in early. Last time we got in a little late. And there is an advantage about getting in early and getting commitments from nations who might be swinging in the breeze, but ready to hear the case you've got.
0: It's an interesting time to be seeking to join the Security Council. What with the ongoing conflicts in the world, how do they factor in this decision to pursue this step?
4: Well, of course, that raised some doubts in the minds of critics about the value of being on the Security Council as one of the 10 non-permanent members. The five permanents, of course, have got a veto power, and when two of them are in conflict, several of them in conflict, I suppose you could say, there's not much the energetic diplomacy of a middle power serving a two-year term can do. In other words, when you've got Russia and the United States at odds over Ukraine and Iran, China as well in the mix, and the Europeans serving but having reservations about their US partner and friend, again, you'd have to wonder whether there's room for UN diplomacy to edge the world towards the ceasefire and the negotiated settlement that we want in both big global disputes.
0: What value do you think Australia can bring to these conflicting dynamics, clearly?
4: I think let me tell one story. When I was campaigning for the votes of the Caribbean nations, that's a block of 14 sitting in the General Assembly, I went to a meeting at the Waldorf Astoria. Their ambassadors were meeting, and I made my pitch. I spoke about Australia's position on climate, on the environment of the world's oceans, on our support for a transatlantic memorial to the transatlantic slave trade, which was very important to these countries, and about our energetic support for a small arms treaty. And I remember to this day that the ambassador for Grenada stood up and said, "Well, we've looked at your case, Mr. Carr. We've decided that we're going to back Australia as a bloc." And they said, "In addition to all those things where we work together, we see the world in the same way. We think a country that delivered an apology to its indigenous people is." A country with a good international character. And we got 14 votes in one decision. And I think a campaign like this to get on the Security Council as a non-permanent member is an opportunity of talking to the world and to countries that you wouldn't normally talk a lot to about the values you hold in common. And that's a worthwhile exercise.
0: Let's bring in my studio guests, Kate Clark and Andrea Sella. Andrea, you first.
5: So, I mean, this is a matter that's really dear to my heart because my father was hired by Doug Hammarskjöld and Ralph Bunche around 1960. And so I grew up in a UN household. And it kind of breaks my heart to see the diminishment of the United Nations. But the elephant in the room is not the Australian joining. It's this question of the Big Five and their veto. And I just wonder, there's been a proposal to use Article 109 of the UN Treaty to change the UN Treaty itself. And it requires two-thirds of the General Assembly and 9 votes in the Security Council, and concurrence of the 5 permanent members isn't allowed. And therefore, there might be the possibility to break that kind of deadlock and actually make the UN potentially more active. What do you think?
0: Bob, do you want to come on in there? Are you still with us, Bob? Okay, I think you might have put yourself on mute. Okay, we're going to try and fix that, though. Let me come to you, Kate, listening in there.
6: Well, coming after Andrea, I've got a very similar question.
0: Oh, we do have Bob back.
6: I'll go ahead. Answer.
0: Bob, did you hear what Andrea had to say there?
4: Yeah, it's essential to have a partnership of middle powers thinking creatively about using any opening like that to get more flexibility in initiatives for peace and security, outcomes that enhance peace and security through the Security Council. And we're all familiar with various notions for UN reform, the structure and the powers at the level of the Security Council, and a greater involvement for the General Assembly, the nations of the 193 members of the General Assembly, reviving the debates that were heard in 1945 at the San Francisco Conference. But we ought to have partners who can embrace the opportunity to give new life to the cause of UN reform.
0: Kate?
6: Yeah, I wanted to ask a question. So the whole world is suffering from the conflict between the US, Israel and Iran. to a greater or lesser extent, fertilizers, oil, transport, you name it, mortgages. This is a conflict that everyone, or most people apart from maybe subsistence farmers somewhere, are suffering from. And yet the UN Security Council seems to have done nothing, even though its aim is to maintain peace and stop conflicts. So I know why that's the case, but I'd like to ask you, if Australia had been on the Security Council these last 2 years, what you would have done?
4: I'm not clear what we could have done. And Iran, the dispute over Iran, triggers a fundamental deadlock, an entirely unnecessary dispute, given that you had a treaty in place before the first Trump presidency jettisoned it, that really resolved and answered the question of no weaponization of the country's nuclear capacity. So it's I think the UN opportunities for the UN are only going to be activated in this dispute if, on the bottom line, the US is looking for a way off the hook, a way off the hook. I think with the predilection of this US administration for great power diplomacy, they're not prepared to engage the UN. And that's been a shift in psychology in Washington that really demarks this president from predecessors, Republican and Democrat, who've seen a use for the UN.
6: But, for example, something like President Trump's bid to take over Greenland, there was a defensive position of solidarity from other countries, including European countries, which led to him climbing down. We haven't seen anything like that, even though for the world this is a much bigger problem. Why do you think that's the case?
4: I think he's intimidated allies and partners of the US on this, taunting them for not being supportive of America, NATO members in particular, ignoring the facts, of course, that NATO is not relevant to this dispute, and he provided no consultation with NATO partners. But I think it's one case where the aggressive rhetoric of the US president has intimidated countries that might have stood up to him more forcefully, given the recklessness and the lack of any consideration, and certainly no consultation, the complete lack of consultation with nations that might be considered America's natural partners.
0: Bob, if we look more broadly at the current state of the United Nations, you've got President Trump, who has reduced so much United Nations funding, the impacts of that, reducing aid, shrinking efforts to come to peace talks. But is there any sign of any other country stepping up to fill that void? Because really, the United Nations surely comes down to a matter of collective action.
4: I think American allies are likely to have more effect than any other coalition in getting some modification of a US administration that seems committed, and you hear this from Marco Rubio as much as from his president, committed to great power geopolitics rather than the activation of alliance relationships or the multilateralism that the UN provides. While it's some relief to the world to see a US president and a Chinese president engaged in a form of detente, that's a great relief. And one can welcome the fact that they've got two more meetings planned this year. Nonetheless, it is a message that Trump's thinking is about dealing with other global leaders and cutting deals with them in the same way that mafia bosses in his hometown of New York might cut deals. That leaves very little room for multilateralism.
0: Bob Carr, former foreign minister and leader of the Campaign for Australia, when it last attempted to join the Security Council. Thank you for joining us here on Weekend. The chairman of one of the world's richest football clubs, Manchester City, says the club remains confident of clearing its name after being accused of breaching hundreds of financial rules. Khaldun Al-Mubarak said that those who wanted to impede the club's progress would not be allowed to. There has been no official announcement on the verdict, but mention Rui Pinto's name to Manchester City fans and you'll probably mostly get blank faces. But while they might not know his name, they are more than familiar with his work. Pinto is the Portuguese computer hacker who tried to bring down City. The BBC's Laura Scott has this report.
7: The Lisbon Court of Appeal has upheld Rui Pinto's four-year suspended prison.
8: Rui Pinto confesses.
9: The WikiLeaks activist Rui Pinto.
10: He's the cherubic-looking convicted computer hacker who for a decade has brought chaos to the world of football, including Manchester City. And yet even the most avid fans don't know his name. I travelled around Europe to find out more about this mysterious figure. In Porto, we met Mario Falcao, who taught him geography at school and was also his form teacher.
11: Rui Pinto was a normal pupil. He was nice with his spiky hair. He was quite sociable, but not extrovert. Perfectly normal pupil who had a good relationship with the teachers, although he did miss these classes quite often. He was very good in computers. All the work that he did for various courses were very good when he put his mind to it.
10: Rui Pinto moved to Budapest and in 2015 set up the Football Leaks website, which sought to show the hidden side of football. He then agreed to share tens of millions of documents with a journalist at the German magazine Der Spiegel, leading to some of the most explosive articles football has ever seen.
12: It was very much a fascinating feeling of like a child in the candy store.
10: Christoph Winterbach was part of the team of journalists in Hamburg who worked on the material provided by Pinto.
12: It was amazing to see the actual documents, to see those emails where things are like negotiated and to like get a real look behind the curtain how things work. Rui Pinto absolutely is a whistleblower. He's one of the most important whistleblowers that we have in Europe, or maybe the world.
10: Pinto ultimately provided more than 3 terabytes of information to the European Investigative Collaborations Consortium and has threatened to release more. But it's brought serious consequences for him personally, facing several court cases, including one brought by sports bodies such as Benfica, which was dismissed on the basis he'd already been convicted over similar charges in 2023.
13: Our argument is very, very simple. He's a hacker, period.
10: For some, like Rui Patricio, the lawyer representing Benfica, one of the clubs that had information leaked by Pinto, he is a criminal hacker who stole information with sinister intentions.
13: What he did is not allowed. It's a crime and there are no excuses.
10: To others, like the Portuguese politician Ana Gomes, he's a heroic whistleblower who shone a light on the darker side of the beautiful game.
14: He should be made an ally of our judicial and criminal investigative authorities.
15: What would you say then to Manchester City, who have had their emails hacked by Rui Pinto? What would you say to them?
14: Couldn't care less. Their problem, if they have nothing to hide, what's their problem?
10: What is undeniable is that a Portuguese man on his computer in Budapest has had a seismic impact on global football.
0: And that was the BBC's Laura Scott there. Now, the legendary Blue Note Jazz Club, host to some of the leading lights of the scene from Duke Ellington to Herbie Hancock, has opened its first UK venue in London's Covent Garden. And if the opening night is anything to go by, it promises to be a crucible of creativity. Grammy winner Robert Glasper, the club's creative ambassador, marked the occasion with a set that paid homage to Johnny Coltrane, covered Radiohead and sampled D'Angelo and Dolly Parton to name but a few. Since its founding in Greenwich Village in New York back in 1981, Blue Note grew to become one of the most famous jazz venues in the world. Here is Duke Ellington live at the Blue Note in Chicago in 1994. So what is it about the place that is so iconic, and how is jazz evolving to meet new audiences? Joining me now in the studio is Gary Crosby, OBE, a jazz double bassist, composer, music arranger and educator. A pleasure to have you in the studio.
8: Good morning.
0: Good morning. And thank you for squeezing us in. I know it was a late Saturday night for you playing.
8: It's a late Saturday night and an early afternoon. As soon as I finish...
0: Off you go. Well, thank you for gracing us with your presence. Now, a flavour of the Blue Note there in Chicago. That's Duke Ellington playing Mood Indigo at the club there. Just how iconic is the Blue Note in terms of jazz?
8: Practically all of my favourite artists have recorded live at the Blue Note. Yeah. Is that iconic enough? Or practically everybody I know that plays this music? We used to dream about the Blue Note when we were young.
0: And why is that? What is it about the place?
8: Well, you've mentioned Duke Ellington is there, So that alone is important. But as I said, all the greats have played there. I haven't never been to the Blue Note in Greenwich myself.
0: You've not?
8: No. I've been to the one in Japan, the one in Milan, the one in London, of course.
0: Well, the one in London, you mentioned that because you are playing at the new London Outpost very soon. Mm-hmm. Can we get a taste of what you might offer the audience?
8: On October the 7th? I'll be playing

0: Bravo. Thank you, thank you, thank you. Okay. What is it about live jazz that warms your heart so much?
1: It's kind of the magic of improvisation. You're not making it up the spot. You've practiced and you've got multiple of ideas in the back of your head. And it's the way how you can automatically, if you're playing with the right people, make something structural in sound. It's hard to explain.
0: That intrigues me because jazz doesn't sound structural. It sounds fluid.
1: No, it's very structural, actually. The reason that's why it sounds fluid. Because if it wasn't structural, then it wouldn't sound fluid at all. It would sound like a bag of noise.
0: Let's bring in Andrea and Kate, listening to Gary there.
2: Well, for me, I mean, jazz is something that I discovered as a late teenager, and I suddenly, this whole universe opened up. And, of course, some of the great bass players like Paul Chambers and so on, who provide that underpinning, that pulse to the whole thing.
1: The foundation.
2: The foundation, yeah. You know, and listening to you, wow, to be in the same room, amazing.
1: Oh, thank you.
3: Yeah. And I want to ask you, Gary, you're known for passing on the tradition of the jazz elders to young people. That's, you've brought a lot of people on or helped them on their way. Why is that so important?
1: Well, through the Tomorrow's Warriors, yeah. Of course. I used to play all types of music, and then you know, in my mid-teens I discovered jazz, and I realised that I actually believe jazz can save the world. Right? It's going to take a long time, but I do believe it's something more important than jazz, than just its music. And I want others to engage in that.
3: Because it's the solidarity or it's the creativity?
1: I believe all of those aspects contribute to my thinking. Yeah, you have to work together and you have to learn from each other. You have to. It's an each one, teach one kind of vibe.
0: Well, let's hear from one of the younger artists that you worked with and who is also playing at the Blue Note as well.

0: That is the Ezra Collective, one of the newer jazz ensembles that you have mentored. That is No One's Watching Me, featuring Olivia Dean. What was it like to work with them?
1: Stress. I mean, they're young people. They're all young guys. Some of them are Arsenal supporters, can't be helped. First time I met Femi, I knew there was something special there. He's just got that get up and go. He's got the technical expertise, how to play the music. And he's very communal minded. You know, he's always on time. He's always worried about those younger than him, or even those slightly older than him. He's, you know, he just had that magic.
0: How important is it for the younger generation to find jazz?
1: You're asking me, a jazz musician? It's the most important thing ever. No, it's. I believe it enriches your life once you listen to the music. Once you hear something like Duke Ellington's orchestra, yeah. 40s and 50s, it enriched my life, and I hope it can enrich.
0: Well, let's go back to your younger days, because you started off as a trumpeter.
1: Yes, I started as a...
0: How did that transition come about?
1: I lost my tooth very young.
0: Goodness.
1: Very, very young. And you just didn't want to, you know, so I had a... And they put in a replacement bridge, I was warned about it wouldn't be able to sustain it, so I packed up. It's actually my uncle, Ernest Ranglin, who suggested that I move to the bass or use the bass as a second instrument, which I always played stringed instruments. Anyway.
0: Yeah. And you were soon playing with fellow jazz star Courtney Pine. How did that come about?
1: It wasn't soon. It took quite a while. I was way in my 20s when I met Courtney Pine. I think he heard about me and seeked me out, and I joined her. And it's one of my most important periods in my life, really. Got me around the world.
2: One of the things that really strikes me watching you as you hold your instrument and then when you play it is that the word play is in all of its senses.
1: Yes.
2: You're actually having, you know, a real bag of fun.
1: If I could jump, in that heffold and live in that.
2: Absolutely. Absolutely. That there's a kind of playground that is endlessly...
1: Yes. Yeah. It's a serious fun toy, but it's not a toy, but it's that. It's just gone all through my body. And being a double bass, your body's on... On the bodies, your body is
2: part of it.
1: Yeah, is the vibration. As you can, there is a slight difference.
2: Oh yeah.
0: Well, we're going to ask you to play us out because we've got another 30 seconds left of the program.
1: Is that it?
0: That is it.
1: All
0: we'd
1: right.
0: love to talk more, but we'd love to hear more of
1: All
0: you
1: right.
0: in action.
1: I'm going to play something from. I'm playing at the Young Warriors are playing at the Jazz Cafe next Friday.
0: Yep.
1: So I'm going to play something they would play.
0: Go for it. Thank you.
1: I hope. I don't even know what I'm playing.

0: Why do some people act on the possibilities before them while others come to believe that nothing they do will make a difference? Later today, we learn how the stories we tell ourselves about setbacks can shape what we do next. More of this is later this afternoon at 2 p.m. on Hidden Brain here on OPB. This is KOPB-FM Portland, KOABFM Bend, KRBM-FM Pendleton, KOBK-FM Baker City, KTVR-FM LaGrande, KOGL-FM Glen Eden Beach, KOAP-FM Lakeview, KTMK-FM Tillamook, KOTD-FM The Dalles, KOBN-FM Burns, KOPB-AM Eugene, KOAC-AM Corvallis, KOAC-FM Astoria, KHRV-FM Hood River, KETP-FM Enterprise, KOJD-FM John Day, and at OPB.org. It's 1 o'clock. More of the BBC World Service is next.
1: On From Our Own Correspondent after the news, China's digital frontier and its AI ambitions.
2: In Inner Mongolia, the contest for the future of AI is visible in concrete, steel and glass.
1: Courtroom drama on a vast scale in Turkey.
3: The main courtroom at Silivri is big. Huge, in fact. Large as three sports halls that can seat more than 2,000 people.
1: Also, learning to love and protect the jaguars of Brazil.
4: Back in the day, we used to see them as a threat, one of the cowboys tells me, because they attacked the cattle. Now we understand. We are on their territory.
1: And a correspondent recognised across Africa.
5: Are you Mark Doyle? The taxi driver asked, hopefully. Ah, Mr. Doyle, where is Mr. Mark? Do you know him? Send him our greetings.
1: That's From Our Own Correspondent with me, Pascal Harter, after this bulletin of BBC World News.
6: BBC News with Moira Alderson. In Northern Ireland, Roman Catholic protesters have blocked a road in the town of Portadown, along which members of the pro-British Orange Order were planning to march. It's the first time they've been granted permission to go ahead with the march for nearly 30 years. But Roman Catholic residents of the road oppose it and have refused police orders to disperse. The road was a major flashpoint of the conflict between largely Catholic, pro-Irish Republicans and Protestant, pro-UK Unionists in the late 1990s. Our island correspondent Chris Page is there.
7: Day broke here in the last half hour and the crowd has been growing since then. About 200 yards perhaps up the road here, three armoured police Land Rovers are there. They've been broadcasting messages on loudspeakers telling the crowd that it's an unnotified protest and therefore anybody taking part in it is liable for arrest and prosecution. But the crowd really have been jeering at those messages. There goes one of them now. That's about perhaps the eighth or ninth that we've had during the 2 hours that we've been here. It's really having no effect on the crowd at all.
6: In Spain, demonstrators, angry about the high-profile eviction of an elderly woman, have set up a protest camp in the centre of the capital, Madrid. 87-year-old Marie Carmen Abascal was forcibly removed from her apartment when an investment company that had bought the property hiked the rent fivefold. Protesters have been demanding measures to tackle rising housing costs and impede evictions of tenants.
8: We are protesting so that we can claim and for the government to listen to us, listen to a society that is tired of speculation, tired of corruption and tired of a system that sidelines the vast majority of the population.
9: I think this is a moment when we need to stand up and claim absolutely everything. We are being kicked out of our homes, our neighbourhoods and streets. Everything that comes with it, prices are very high and this cannot continue.
6: Police in Britain have declared a major incident after security was stepped up around a Royal Air Force base in southwest England. Several men have been arrested on suspicion of explosives offences. Homes in the areas have been evacuated. The RAF base at Fairford hosts a permanent United States Air Force contingent and has been used by Washington to launch operations against Iran during the current war. Pope Leo will preside over Mass in the pilgrimage town of Lourdes this morning on the third day of his visit to France. The pontiff will later hold a private meeting with people who've been sexually abused by Catholic clergy. A recent independent commission concluded that over the past 70 years, more than 300,000 French children had been abused by the clergy and others associated with the Catholic Church. You're listening to World News from the BBC. Swiss voters are deciding in a referendum on whether they want to introduce a stricter interpretation of their country's traditional neutrality. It follows a debate triggered by Switzerland imposing sanctions on Russia after its full-scale invasion of Ukraine. The referendum's backers want to ban Switzerland from imposing any sanctions unless approved by the United Nations. At least 27 people have been killed in two mass shootings in South Africa. 17 died late on Saturday when gunmen opened fire on customers drinking outside a bar west of Johannesburg. 10 people were killed in the other shooting at an entertainment centre outside Cape Town. Shootings are common in South Africa, often fuelled by gang rivalry. Floodwaters have started receding in the Thai capital Bangkok after torrential rain eased. The authorities in Bangkok declared the city a disaster-affected area on Saturday after more than 330 millimetres of rain fell in some areas. Nearly 5,000 people have been evacuated to shelters. An unusually powerful autumn storm has battered northeastern coastal areas of the US. More than 60,000 homes and businesses are without power. The New York City Police Department said a 56-year-old man was killed by a falling tree in Brooklyn. The governor of New York State, Kathy Hochul, had this warning for people in the region.
10: Stay away from the water. Don't go near boats. Just be smart if you live in those coastal areas. Because between the vicious rip currents, the heavy winds and the mammoth waves, conditions are extremely dangerous. Anyone who goes in or near the water this weekend is literally gambling with their life.
6: Expedition organisers in Nepal say 10 people, including climbers and support staff, are unaccounted for after an avalanche hit a Himalayan peak. They said the avalanche struck the base camp of Himlung Haimal Peak. The incident came amid persistent rain and snowfall in the mountain districts of Nepal. BBC News.
1: Hello and welcome to From Our Own Correspondent here on the BBC World Service. I'm Pascal Harter. Coming up on the programme, we lift the lid on how Turkey's cavernous court system is being used to crack down on the political opposition. Also, we take you to Brazil, where a group of cattle ranchers have come round to the idea of protecting jaguars, even though the big cats love to eat beef. And we remember the veteran BBC correspondent, Mark Doyle. First, to a relationship of partners rather than rivals. That's what the Chinese leader Xi Jinping proposed to Donald Trump on Thursday after the US president rolled out the red carpet for him in Washington. With the two nations' truce on the tariff war set to run out, trade was clearly high on the agenda. But the recent dire warnings from the artificial intelligence industry about their product also put that topic front and centre. It's clearly still a race, and China, for one, would seem to have no intention of slowing down. Laura Bicker has been in Inner Mongolia, where dozens of Chinese data centres are going up.
2: The vast grasslands of Inner Mongolia is an unlikely digital frontier. Farm workers stoop to pick neat rows of plump potatoes. Others gather corn while a sheepdog darts excitedly at their feet. Alongside these fields, a different landscape is taking shape. Vast data centres are rising from the rolling plains as China builds the infrastructure to power its rapidly expanding artificial intelligence industry. Hundreds of workers in yellow hard hats move heavy equipment through construction sites as welding sparks fly from metal scaffolding. This is China speed, jokes one worker, referring to the rate at which data centres are sprouting up. An infrastructure maniac, he laughs, before disappearing through the site gates. Once completed, these enormous buildings will house hundreds of thousands of computer servers. Huawei, ByteDance and DeepSeek are all investing here. The goal is ambitious. Beijing wants to embed AI in almost every part of society and industry by 2030. They are already moving the technology out of the lab and onto the streets. In parts of the country, AI-powered robots deliver your dinner. Others serve you cappuccino in cafes. There are even robocops directing traffic or working as border guards. As China expands its AI capabilities, concerns are growing in the United States about how quickly it is catching up. This week, President Xi Jinping arrived in Washington just days after leading American AI firms warned that the technology could pose profound risks to humanity. Pressure mounted on both sides to talk about potential guardrails. But amid the pageantry of the summit, a three-course banquet of yellow squash velouté and sesame-crusted sea bass, and a promise of pandas from China, a prized diplomatic gift by Xi, the two leaders could only agree that neither was interested in slowing down. President Xi did discuss the importance of ensuring AI is always under human control, but we didn't get much else. Mr. Trump has most recently dismissed fears of human extinction from the technology as a hoax. China is not simply trying to match the US. It's promoting an alternative vision for how AI should develop. President Xi has encouraged Chinese firms to develop cheaper, open source models that can be modified by developers. That contrasts with the approach favoured by US firms such as OpenAI and Anthropic, whose systems use closed model approaches and their design elements are kept a secret. One reason Beijing favours this approach is that it's worked well for them. By sharing the tech, Chinese AI firms have been able to innovate quickly, which has helped Beijing overcome one of its biggest challenges, a lack of access to advanced chips, which would help unlock greater computing power. In Inner Mongolia, the contest for the future of AI is visible in concrete, steel and glass. China's now at the forefront of the world, a middle-aged man standing alongside potato pickers in a field near the data centres told us. It's rare in China for local people to voice their concerns openly. This big data has absolutely nothing to do with ordinary people, one told us quietly off camera. What benefits has it brought us, he asked. Surveys in the country appear to suggest that there's little public opposition to the development of AI, in drastic contrast to the US, where around 70% of those asked didn't want a data centre on their doorstep. China is building these centres in its rural, northern and western regions, as they have abundant sources of renewable energy. Wind turbines line the road for miles alongside a sea of solar panels. We stopped to talk to another farmer as his cart trundled through a grass field. He was off to check on his sheep and his dog Hua Hua ran beside the wheels. Big data and all that, he shrugged. Pretty good, but it has nothing to do with me. He tells me he has no use for AI. He hardly even uses the internet. He produces his phone from his pocket. The screen is smashed in so many places, it's hard to find a clear spot. And his Wi-Fi is a pocket dongle for which he pays just over 40 yuan a month. His scepticism highlights a broader challenge for Beijing. These data centres may be a symbol of this country's race towards an AI-powered future. Yet, some of its people wonder whether they'll be part of it.
1: Laura Bicker. Recep Tayyip Erdogan has been in power in Turkey for 23 years, first as Prime Minister and then as President. And his government doesn't look keen to let anyone else have a go, even at the local level. Civil rights groups say the justice system has become a major tool for immobilising the opposition. Mayors and MPs in more than 40 Turkish provinces and districts have been removed from office on various charges. And that figure is only since the local elections in 2024. The mayor of Istanbul, 23 years, first as Prime Minister and then as President. And his government doesn't look keen to let anyone else have a go, even at the local level. Civil rights groups say the justice system has become a major tool for immobilising the opposition. Mayors and MPs in more than 40 Turkish provinces and districts have been removed from office on various...

0: He's expected to appeal, but Mr. Imamoglu still faces at least 5 more cases against him, plus further investigations that his supporters say are politically motivated. Emily Wither reports from Istanbul.
1: There's this saying in Turkey, Silivri Soğuktur. It means it's cold in Silivri. It's a half-joking warning that the prison awaits anyone who crosses the government. Silivri is Europe's largest high-security prison complex. It's surrounded by barbed wire and fields of cheery sunflowers, though on my last visit, they were all picked or blackened following the summer's heat. It takes me hours to reach this sprawling complex of cells and courts on the far western edge of Istanbul. Critics say it's no coincidence that the jailed opposition mayor, Ekrem İmamoğlu's trial, is being held somewhere so hard to get to. The government says it's simply because the prison has big enough courtrooms. İmamoğlu has been held here since March 2025. His arrest sparked mass protests across Turkey and was part of a wider crackdown on political opposition figures that swept up hundreds of people. He's facing charges from corruption to espionage, with prosecutors seeking sentences that could add up to more than 2,000 years. He's had over 80 hearings now. With all his various cases, it's hard to keep up. For the last 2 years, I've been facing not only my political rivals, but successive cases and judicial processes, İmamoğlu told the court in his defence statement. He noted this was all happening after he'd won 4 local elections against the government party candidates and become the main opposition party's candidate for future presidential elections. I'm a political captive of the struggle for the republic, democracy and justice, he claimed in the courtroom. The Turkish government insists that its judicial system is independent, that the courts are free and fair, and that they're simply following the rule of law. But President Erdogan's loyalists occupy the body that governs every judge in the country. Thousands of independent judges have been sacked over the last decade, often replaced with those more ideologically aligned with the government. Outside one of the hearings, the European Parliament's rapporteur for Turkey tells me there's no hint of an independent judiciary here. If a judge acts independently and professionally, he's going to be punished, he explains. As the government said, the main courtroom at Silivri is big. Huge, in fact. Families take in binoculars so they can actually see their relatives, Ebru Ozdemir tells me, as we marvel at a court as large as 3 sports halls that can seat more than 2,000 people. Ozdemir, a deputy mayor for a district in Istanbul, was recently held in Silivri herself as part of the wider crackdown. We're looking in on another one of İmamoğlu's cases, where he's joined by some 400 other defendants, his municipal colleagues, who stand accused of running Istanbul's city office as a criminal enterprise. These are the local officials and civil servants who had been running Europe's biggest city, home to over 16 million people. In the distance, I can see documents of evidence displayed on big screens at the front of the hall, and there's an overwhelming number of gendarmes dotted around the building. That's Turkey's militarized police force. Ozdemir is here to support some of her colleagues. In her own case, she was accused of terrorism and held in isolation for 11 months. She still doesn't have any indictment against her. Pre-trial detention is the actual punishment, she tells me. All the mayors are being held alone, and for me, being alone was harder, she explains. She recalls that she would circle the 27 steps around the outside courtyard of her cell over and over until she made herself dizzy. In Ebru Ozdemir's district, Şişli, on the European side of Istanbul, she and the elected mayor were replaced by government-appointed trustees. I asked the Justice Ministry to respond to accusations it's using its courts to target government critics and opposition figures. They didn't respond. Ebru Ozdemir explains, it's not just the mayor, or me, or the municipal council who loses out. It's the citizens, the neighbours. I was elected in Şişli, and I'm from Şişli. When I serve, I'm serving my own neighbours, she says, before adding, when a trustee is appointed, the whole municipal council is dissolved too, so the vote of the voters becomes null. Turks may get to vote again soon. A general election is expected here in 2028, opening the way for Erdogan to potentially extend his rule into a third decade.

0: International observers called the last elections in Turkey free but not fair. And with Erdogan's rivals in prison, some are asking whether the next national vote will be free at all.
1: That was Emily Wither in Turkey. You're listening to From Our Own Correspondent on the BBC World Service. I'm Pascal Harter. Brazil's election next weekend could have a huge environmental impact on the rest of the world. Not only is Brazil custodian of much of the Amazon River and the core of the Amazon rainforest, it's also the world's largest producer of beef. So, will the world's lungs, as they're sometimes called, be preserved, or will forest be cut down at an even faster rate? The country is split between those who favour light regulation and further exploitation of the rich natural resources, and those who are keener to preserve Brazil's unique ecosystems, even if that means slower economic growth. It's a question a group of cattle ranchers have already grappled with, and to a certain extent, the wildlife one, as Kirsty Lang found.
2: They call it the Pantanal, from the Portuguese word for swamp. It's a floodplain in the Midwest of Brazil, near the border with Bolivia and Paraguay. During the rainy season, from October to March, it turns into wetlands. When the rain stops, a lush grassland springs into life, perfect for cattle ranching. The locals, with their wide-brimmed hats and leather boots, are proud of their Pantanero cowboy culture, which goes back 300 years. But long before the cowboys came, the Pantanal was home to a huge array of birds and wildlife, which have struggled to survive as their habitat shrinks. The alpha predator in this region is the jaguar, the largest big cat in the Americas. "Back in the day, we used to see them as a threat," one of the cowboys tells me, "because they attacked the cattle. Now we understand. We are on their territory." This surprising attitude is not down to some environmental epiphany, just simple economics. Visitors will pay a lot of money and a $100 environmental tax to see jaguars in the wild. Ecotourism is now providing an alternative income for the ranchers and more jobs for the local population. I set off at 5:30 one morning in an open-top jeep as the sun is starting to poke its head over the horizon. With me is Karen, a young biologist from Sao Paulo, and Junior, a tracker of indigenous descent who grew up in the area. He says many of the local trackers grew up in families that used to hunt jaguars. The poachers have become gamekeepers. Karen and Junior work for a non-profit organisation called On Safari, which operates in the Pantanal and the Amazon, monitoring jaguars through GPS collars and camera traps. This morning, they're tracking an 8-year-old female called Suria, who has a 6-month-old male cub. Most of the Pantanal is below sea level. It's flat savanna dotted with lakes, rivers, watering holes and small hummocks covered in trees, which in the wet season turn into small wooded islands. After about an hour of searching, we spot Suria slouching elegantly out of one of these thickets, followed closely behind by her cub. We stop the jeep and Karen puts her finger to her lips. Mother and son cross the grassland and stroll within metres of us. Suria doesn't seem bothered by our presence, but the cub's jumpy, glancing nervously towards us. "It took us years to habituate them to our presence, but now they know we're not a threat," explains Karen. "When we started, there were only about 35 sightings a year, but now we have over 1,000. The On Safari project was set up by a former Brazilian racing driver called Mario Haberfeld, who went on a South African safari holiday and was inspired by seeing how money from ecotourism had changed local attitudes towards big predators. The Brazilian elite is small, and it just so happens that one of his childhood friends had inherited a cattle ranch in the Pantanal. Roberto Clabin, a businessman and committed conservationist, had already carved out a section of his land to create the Caiman Ecological Reserve, providing a perfect base to start the Racing Drivers Jaguar Conservation Project. Clabin then persuaded other local landowners to join an association, providing wildlife corridors through the region and negotiating agreement whereby if they lose over 3% of their cattle to jaguars, they get compensation. I'd like to say this story has a happy ending, but the wildlife of the Pantanal now faces a new threat: wildfires. Karen and Junior point out burnt tree stumps left over from a big fire 2 years ago, which swept through 80% of the reserve, claiming the lives of many animals, including one of the jaguars they'd been monitoring. This is what the future holds if global warming is not halted. Drought has come to the Pantanal, and with it, more fires. One immediate solution is building underground tunnels where the animals can shelter. Another more ambitious plan, supported by the conservationists, is to create a transcontinental wildlife corridor, which would stretch from Central America through Brazil and down to Argentina, allowing these magnificent creatures to roam free once again.
1: Kirsty Lang there. Once, when I was reporting on a locust plague in Mauritania, a young man emerged over a sand dune shouting, "BBC, BBC, I learned English from BBC." As the desert sky paled towards dusk, he drank tea with us and told us how the BBC broadcasts on his shortwave radio were his community's connection with the world. It was something we heard again and again. The BBC name was the reason why people we'd never met welcomed us into their home. They felt like they knew us. And sometimes it was the name of a particular journalist who brought news about people so vividly that you felt you knew them too, and that the journalist cared about them. So now we pay tribute to a colleague whose work featured regularly on From Our Own Correspondent. Mark Doyle has passed away after a short illness. He was 67. He reported for the BBC from around the world, but it was his work in Africa that he will be most remembered for, where he covered conflicts from Angola, Congo, Liberia, and the genocide in Rwanda. This piece, by Andrew Harding, was written about Mark back when he left the BBC in 2015.
3: Roadblocks can be tricky things, not least for journalists. Grenades brandished at car windows on narrow roads, bored kids with big guns looking to make a point. Sometimes a piece of official paper will get you through, or cigarettes, or lots of smiles. The difference between safe passage and something much nastier can boil down to a word, a name. Saying BBC has helped me plenty of times, certainly more times than it's hindered. But saying BBC is only a small fraction of the story. If the name carries any magic on empty roads in troubled countries, it is only because of the journalists associated with it. A few months ago, I was in Sierra Leone, driving around with a man called Umaru Fofana. Some may have heard his reports on the BBC. But in Sierra Leone, his is an altogether different level of fame. He is instantly recognised. Soldiers grin, demand a photo with him, then wave us past. Over decades, during Sierra Leone's civil war, when he was shot and jailed, Umaru has earned the respect that visiting journalists like me now shelter beneath. And there are plenty of Umarus across Africa reporting for the BBC World Service. But there is also another name, a British one. It greeted me at the airport in Liberia, as it's greeted me over the years in Abidjan, Kano, Mogadishu, Bamako. Mark Doyle. "Are you Mark Doyle?" the taxi driver asked, hopefully. "BBC. Ah, Mr. Doyle. Where is Mr. Mark? Do you know him? Send him our greetings." For his is the sort of foreign reporting that matters, that endures. Mark covered the genocide in Rwanda in 1994, a deployment like no other. He stayed longer than any of us. Canadian General Roméo Dallaire was in charge of the United Nations peacekeeping force trying to stop the genocide. He remembers a friendship forged under the constant threat of snipers, mortar, artillery. Courage, determination, street smarts, astute and ethical beyond reproach. That was Mark Doyle, the general told me. Sir David Richards has his own stories. He was in charge of British forces struggling to stop Sierra Leone's civil war in 2000. He describes how Mark and Alan Little's reporting helped convince his bosses of the need for a more robust military intervention. Hence, he said, the saving of thousands of Sierra Leonean lives that would otherwise have been at huge risk. Another of Mark's BBC colleagues at the time describes how they made an experimental journey across the country to test the strength of the new ceasefire. Child soldiers waved them down at a rebel checkpoint outside Freetown. Guns were pointed. And then Mark said good morning, and the mood changed. They recognised the voice. In a country where children were being forced to murder each other, the man in the car represented a quality that had almost entirely vanished. Trust. No wonder Mark himself tells of being ushered unexpectedly to meet African presidents who, having heard him so often on the radio, felt like they knew him as a friend. I could go on, but you get the point. And lurking behind the nostalgia of this, there is a broader point. Africa is changing fast, booming in some places. Twitter, mobile phones, a glut of information in more and more hands. But this is still a monstrously unequal continent, and there is no substitute for the journalist who knows that you don't find real news online behind a desk. You find it down unnamed paths, beyond unpredictable roadblocks.
1: Andrew Harding, remembering our late colleague Mark Doyle, who will be much missed. That's all for this edition of From Our Own Correspondent. Thank you for listening. I'm Pascal Harter. The producer was Polly Hope. And we'll be back next weekend with more stories from behind the world's headlines. So do join us then, here on the BBC World Service.
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0: Coming up after the news, in Mountain Spirits of Spiti on the BBC World Service, we hear about the law and beliefs of the people of Spiti Valley in the Himalayas.
1: As for the larbe, it also happened to me. In that larbe, we aren't hidden, but we feel scared and want to be hidden. And also we feel sad when people say they can't see us.
0: Join me, Jane Orton, for Mountain Spirits of Spiti after the news.
2: BBC News with Moira Alderson. In Northern Ireland, Roman Catholic protesters have blocked a road in the town of Portadown, along which members of the pro-British Orange Order were planning to march. It's the first time the Protestant Order has been granted permission to hold the march in nearly 30 years. Police in Britain have declared a major incident after security was stepped up around an airbase used by the US Air Force in southwest England. Several men have been arrested on suspicion of explosives offences. At least 27 people have been killed in two mass shootings in South Africa. Gun violence is common in the country, often fuelled by gang rivalry. It has one of the world's highest murder rates. In Spain, demonstrators angry about the eviction of an elderly woman have set up a protest camp in the centre of the capital, Madrid. They're demanding measures to tackle rising housing costs and impede evictions of tenants. Swiss voters are deciding in a referendum today on whether they want to introduce a stricter interpretation of their country's traditional neutrality. It comes as Switzerland imposed sanctions on Russia after its full-scale invasion of Ukraine. Pope Leo will preside over Mass in the pilgrimage town of Lourdes this morning on the third day of his visit to France. The pontiff will later hold a private meeting with people who've been sexually abused by Catholic clergy. Expedition organisers in Nepal say 10 people, including climbers and support staff, are unaccounted for after an avalanche hit the Himlong Himal peak. There's been persistent rain and snowfall in the mountain districts of Nepal. Floodwaters have started receding in the Thai capital after torrential rain eased. The authorities declared Bangkok a disaster-affected area on Saturday. That's the latest BBC News.
3: Ludi la la la la modi ni la lu mare to.
0: In Sagnam village, in India's Spiti Valley in the vast Himalayas, Devi Deckard performs a Gelshung, a story about good and evil. It's a story woven to entertain families at bedtime, when they're trapped indoors by Spiti's long, harsh winters. The story can stretch over three nights. Devi learnt songs like these from her mother. She's one of the very few people who still knows them. The valley is changing. Its isolation is coming to an end. Mobile phones, the internet, and tourism are connecting the world's highest mountain range to the rest of the world. But oral traditions, like singing the Gyalsheng, are becoming harder to pass on. Traditional beliefs are disappearing. I'm Jane Orton, and you're listening to Mountain Spirits of Spiti. I'm a folklorist, and over 10 years, I've been visiting Spiti Valley, collecting their stories and songs, documenting a dying tradition.
4: I am Lama Tashin Namgyal. I am now close to 60 plus.
0: Lama Tashin Namgyal is a monk in Key Monastery, the largest of five monasteries in Spiti Valley.
4: It is a very remote place, not connected to any another world. Spiti is very calm and quiet. Before, in the many 10 years ago, 20 years ago, now it's a big change is coming.
0: When I first started visiting Spiti in 2015, it took 3 days to get to the main town of Khaza. It involved an overnight bus journey from Delhi, followed by a day-long minivan ride. Khaza is over 12,000 feet above sea level, and it's usually where people start noticing the altitude. Some people find it hard to breathe. Spiti Valley is heartbreakingly beautiful. Dramatic, sweeping views across the valley, sharp mountain edges and huge drops when you look down. And of course, it's home to the elusive snow leopard. As I got to know people, it became almost impossible for me to walk down the street without being called in to drink tea. And over many, many cups of tea, people told me stories about their beliefs.
5: In Spiti, there are many La, and each La has its own sonam or luck. If you perform good deeds, whether you are a La or a human, everyone receives the result of their own karma.
0: This is Poonchok Namgal. He's in his 80s now, and he's from Kibba village. Kibba is 18 kilometers from Kaza. Its altitude is a heady 14,000 feet. Poonchok is talking about Las. It's not a word with a direct translation into English. Some local people translate La as spirit or god or deity. When Tibetan Buddhism came to the Himalayas, local beliefs in Las were integrated into the new religion. Instead of getting rid of them, they were recruited into protecting the teachings of Buddhism.
5: The La has the power to curse and to cure the cursed person, but he does not have the power to provide spiritual comfort or peace. He can tell where the curse came from and how one can be protected from it.
1: According to our religion, La is our guardian who will help us to learn how to live.
0: This is Dorje Namgyal. He's also from Kibba.
1: And there are different kinds of La. One is Yul La, which means village La, or protector spirits who can only help here. And he is just a Yiddha, who can only help us live in this world, but he cannot give us spiritual enlightenment or an afterlife. He will help us if we ask, but he cannot go further than the afterlife. If he tries to help us in the afterlife, then he will take refuge in the Buddha and disappear. That's what La is.
0: And some people can also receive Las into their bodies, and they're called Luya.
6: The Luya also can see the dead bodies, dead men's or dead living beings' souls.
7: Yeah,
6: he also can see. Yeah.
0: Las are central to local rituals and are often credited with powers like the ability to heal others. But a La can only enter into people who are paramomo, a word that means to have fear. If you don't have fear, you're considered paratumbo. But Luya are increasingly hard to find. In nearby Chichum village, there is no one who can receive Tamchen, the Chichum La. Chopal Tandup, the caretaker of the Chichum temple, tells me why.
8: Earlier, many people had paramamo, so the La used to possess many people. But nowadays, people have paratembo, so the La cannot enter them. And they can't see ghosts or spirits. That's the difference.
0: This was also explained to me by two elderly women, Chetup Sangmo and Dolma Bhuti, in Kibba.
9: If he doesn't find any medium, then he will stay in his realm in a state of meditation. He is unable to manifest or appear.
0: My interpreter Tashi elaborated further.
10: In Chichum, there is a Tamchen.
11: Yeah.
10: But he doesn't have a body, so he comes inside the keeper's last body. Then he tells people that I don't have any body, so I'm lending his body.
0: And in Spiti, people can call on these Las for help.
12: My paternal grandfather is a La himself. He took the La into his body. I am Sonam Yangsom, and I come from Spiti Valley. I am 25 years old. I have done my bachelor's in sociology and environmental studies. And in terms of interests, I have a keen interest for reading, hiking, and also recording oral folklore traditions and oral narratives. I have like very vivid memories of my childhood, getting dressed in that white robe that the La wears. And then people used to come to him a lot to consult him and ask him the reasons of the illnesses that they have. I myself was taken once to La by my family for some illness that I had.
0: Las also provide physical protection. Lobsang Chapel is an architect who trained as a monk.
7: Once bandits came to rob Ki Monastery. In our Ki Monastery, there is a La called Kando Shuyang Shansomba. At that time, there were not many monks there, only a few monks. There was a Sanpa, who was a conyer or caretaker of Ki Monastery. When the Sanpa found them, he took a gun and pointed at them from the top of the monastery and called upon the Kando Shuyang. And the Kando is powerful. The gun was pointed at the bandit leader, Mango, and the leader got shot. After that, all the bandits ran away. Even now, their guns and weapons are still in the Ki Monastery.
0: Oh, I didn't know that. I see. So it's kind of teamwork between the technology of the guns and the deity.
10: Yeah,
0: interesting. Life without snow in Spiti is impossible. Drinking water, bathing water, the harvest, all depend on snow. To ensure a good snowfall, local people use prayers and rituals called pujas. I remember visiting Komik Monastery with a friend one January to see a puja for snow, and he was telling me that they should have already had snowfall by that time. I asked him what happens in the years when there's already snowfall and it's time to do the puja, and he said we ask for more. You can never have enough snow.
12: So we have a lot of water springs around our village. It was said that near those water springs, you cannot pee or you cannot make a mess or pollute those areas, because otherwise you will get punishment from the water la, and then you will get, bumps on your skin, pimples or like chicken pox. So it's more like how ideas and measures to protect the environment are linked with, personifying them and kind of spreading a fear. Nobody would like dare flout those rules,
0: The Las aren't the only invisible entities in Spiti's hidden landscape. In many villages, I heard about Balu Tukangbu, a wish-granting figure. He's only 1 foot tall with a 1 foot tall stick and a 1 foot tall hat. If you take his stick and his hat, he must grant you wishes, but he has the strength of a bear. In some villages, they say that only people who are paramomo, those who have fear, get to see him. In Chichen village, Lobsang Dolma explains that a woman managed to take Balu's cap and stick and made him work for her. Balu managed to escape through trickery.
13: When spring season came, the family went to the field. They forgot their whip, so they asked Bhalu to bring it. There was a grandmother who couldn't see well. So Bhalu asked, "Could you lift me up? We forgot to take the whip." So she lifted him, and then he took his stick and cap and ran away.
0: And in Ki village, in the old people's home, Gatuk tells me that
14: Balu Tukangbu used to go everywhere, and he has extra flesh on his legs. If we press on that, then he can't go anywhere and sit there. And if we can't press it, then he will run away and hide. If we capture him, then he will ask, "What do you want? Money or long life?" If we say long life, then he will grant it. And if I say I want money, then he will give us money.
0: In Spiti, some people believe that those who are paramomo can not only receive the La and see Balu, but they can also see Biul, hidden lands that most people cannot see.
15: There were some bushes over the ridge and houses could be seen from a distance, but when we go closer, they are no longer visible. We can see it from far, from Thakdom near Ronglong. No one has ever been there. We can't go over that mountain.
8: Chicham, Demul, and even the Mane villages were once Biul.
16: So inside of inner Biul,
17: is it like ordinary people and ordinary houses, or is it normal life like here?
7: Yes, they are the same as us. They have houses and live the same way as we do. The only thing is that they don't have salt.
17: People also told me about the Labe, a kind of La that hides people. Dolma Buti and Jetup Zangmo remember the Labe taking someone in their village.
15: Once she hid herself, then the Labe hid her, and people couldn't find her. She was offered sausages and fire as well.
9: And even if that person is sitting here, people who are searching for her cannot see her.
15: I don't know the reason behind it, but I think La hides people away because of a person's karma.
17: But for Dorje Namgyal, the Labe carries a different meaning for him.
1: As for the Labe, it also happened to me. In that Labe, we aren't hidden, but we feel scared and want to be hidden. And also we feel sad when people say they can't see us. It's not that they can't see us, but it's about the timing of the people searching. When they were searching for me here, then I would hide there. And when they come to find me there, then I will hide myself again. That's when people thought Labe kept me hidden.
17: But the majority of people you've heard from so far are getting old. These stories and the firm beliefs in the deities who drive them, they stretch back generations. But it's getting harder to see their future. And what about your generation? Are they interested in these stories as well?
12: I think the interest is slowly dying down. These narratives are what give you that rootedness, right? To a place, a sense of belonging. I don't think people are that much interested to preserve. The local people are not that much interested, the younger generation.
17: This is Mountain Spirits of Spiti from the BBC World Service. I'm Jane Orton.
16: Has Spiti changed a lot since you grew up?
18: जब से आप बड़े हुए हो आपने स्पीति में क्या बदलाव देखा है क्या सोचता हूँ
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17: 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Now there is a bridge to Chichim, famous for its altitude, where tourists stop to take photographs. I asked what Dolma Buti, one of the elderly women, thought about having mobile phones now.
15: It is a good thing. We can see a lot of videos and we get news from all over. For me, I don't know how to use it. So my son shows me some dancing videos and other videos, and it is so good. From the youngest to the oldest, they now have phones. And in old times, in plowing season, people used to scream and shout to call each other for lunch and other things. Now they have phones, so it is really easy.
18: So is it disturbing you? Like, is it okay?
16: No, this is fine. Thank you. Thank you for agreeing to the recording. What's your name, please?
18: My name is Kalzang Tsering. I am 31 years old.
16: So you were telling me that you worked as a snow leopard spotter?
18: Yeah. Actually, last year I went there as a porter. So there were some foreigners, like from France, Italy, like this thing.
17: Kalzang told me about Allah, who famously takes offense to music from a neighboring place, Kinnor.
18: Because it has a very deep story. Like if you start playing the song of Kinnori, like in that valleys, so automatically something bad happens to us. Like if you're going through a vehicle, you start getting punctured. One of my friends, like he's in army, he went to a function, like a marriage ceremony there. So when he was coming, he was playing a loud music of that Kinnori song. So when he was coming, his tire got punctured. Like not even a single, like two tires got punctured.
17: Everyone agrees that you should not play Kinori music in Losar and Hansa. Even people who are a bit skeptical about other local stories. A friend of mine was in Losar, having a party after a cricket match in Hansa. They completely forgot this rule and started playing Kinori music on their mobile phones. Their phones froze until morning. To me, this is one of the most interesting aspects of technology's arrival in Spiti. Even though technology is new, the Lars still interact with it.
10: Her name is Tashi Doma, and she's 55 years old.
17: Mm.
10: So the song she's about to elaborate is on how the monasteries are built.

0: Soinam Yangsan.
1: Even right now, thinking about the already lost repository that is there, we've already lost so much. Because my grandmother, she is like a repository of those stories. Not just the bedtime stories, but just the oral narratives. She knows a lot of oral folk songs, which are not written and recorded anywhere. Like when I go and meet her, I sometimes tell her to tell me those stories. I also record the songs on my diary and on my phone. Sometimes I am also not able to understand particular words that she uses when she is narrating those stories. And she also fails to explain me what those mean. So you can also see how language loss is also happening.
2: In old times, people didn't go outside. They just stayed in.
0: Lobsang Dolma, the 63-year-old from Chechen Village.
2: Our grandparents and mothers used to tell stories. There are two types of stories. One is Kyakshong, means mythical stories. And one is Gilshong, means real stories. Nowadays, people see all stories in the TV and there is no need to tell them. And they don't come to sit with us, and even if they do, they will not listen to it. Then they will probably say, this must be your rubbish. Be quiet.
1: I remember that I used to feel kind of ashamed that I was from such a remote area. I was not proud of my roots or my identity. It is because of how we perceive indigenous knowledge systems and traditional knowledge systems. It is about, you know, leaving the village life, embracing the city life. That narrative influences people a lot on how they perceive their own oral traditions and their own roots. We can also take in our traditions and we can also develop and go forward.
0: Tourism has also accelerated some of the changes in Spiti.
3: What do they think about all the tourists that are coming here?
4: It is very nice to see tourists coming here.
5: We used to get very scared of outsiders. And we used to hide in Sarku's brother's house. All the girls used to hide there. Now people are socializing.
4: Now all Spiti people and Indian tourists or foreigners are together.
0: Other people I spoke to in Spiti were also happy.
6: Yes, it is good for the youth to earn money. Before, there was nothing to earn. It is really good that people can now earn enough to feed themselves. If many people come, then more people will get hired. For example, if one tourist comes to watch snow leopard, then they can hire 2 to 5 people and they will get to work with them.
0: When I first got to Spiti over 10 years ago, I could only get signal by positioning my phone in one window in Kibba at an exact angle. Today, I can watch videos of Kibba's snow leopards on Instagram. Soinam Yangsan again.
1: But I also feel that Spiti has a long way to go in terms of ecotourism or sustainable tourism. The kind of tourism that is happening right now is not very integrated with the local culture or the local narratives. It is more about just going to places and ticking off the list. I think like the Spiti people have that need to find the middle path.
0: Lama Tashi Namgyal, the monk from Ki Monastery, started a school that teaches modern education to the next generation. He thinks that a project is needed to collect and preserve Spiti's oral history.
7: This is a big reason Spiti has no any collective, what should say, history. You know? Now I think Spiti need to be big, good research of the oral history, and we target 100, 200 people, then we can get all the Spiti history, Spiti dialogue, songs, everything collect, you know. It can maybe big influence for the young children.
0: Lama Tashi Namgyal's school also teaches Spiti Valley's traditions to the younger generation.
7: advocating for the modernization for the, all the local people, all the family. Modern education is very necessary and very important. And with together, then we should be learn a little bit our own culture, our belief and all thought that have. So we have to learn together.
0: We asked Lobsang Dolma if she thinks the younger generation will know these stories and if she thinks they will disappear.
2: Yes, it will disappear in time. If you guys write it in books and record it on mobile, then our folk songs, our history and folk stories will be preserved. Back then, we only knew about eating, enjoying life like dancing and singing. We didn't know how to preserve it.
0: Soinam Yangsam again.
1: I feel like every region has its own unique stories. And there is always a reason like why those stories exist, right? Why those people are believing in these things in the first place. And how we can trace that to history or how the community interacts with nature. Preserving these traditions, like it will be very important. Especially now we have technology, so I think the mediums to preserve the traditions is very broad. So we have a lot of possibility and a lot of potential in how we can do that. So I definitely feel that if these stories are getting lost and the younger generation is not interested in preserving them, it is a big alarm sign for our community and how we'll carry forward our traditions and preserve them in the long run.
0: Mountain Spirits of Spiti was presented by me, Jane Orton. It was produced by Sasha Edulindner and Jill Achineku. It was a Whistledown production for the BBC World Service.
8: Life is full of awkward occasions and people. 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It's 2 o'clock. 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
9: Coming up on the Arts Hour with me, Nikki Beatty, I'll be talking to the back-from-the-dead visionary Danish director Nicholas Winding Refn about his new film, Her Private Hell. We'll hear from the Oscar-winning French actor Juliette Binoche about her widely debated new film, Queen at Sea. And British author Candice Carty-Williams talks about bringing back her much-loved character, Queenie.
10: When I'm writing it, I'd be bored if I wasn't writing someone who wasn't annoying. She kind of pushes you in loads of different ways, and she definitely pushed me as a writer to kind of explore, like, how irritating can we get on the page without an editor saying we've gone too far.
9: Also on the show, American actor Bill Pullman discusses playing groovy jazz legend Bill Evans' father, and man of the moment, Welsh actor Matthew Rhys, on Widow's Bay and The Beast in Me, which have just earned him a record-breaking scoop at the Emmy Awards. All that and more coming up on the Arts Hour.
11: BBC News with Moira Alderson. Police in Britain have declared a major incident after security was stepped up around a Royal Air Force base in southwest England. The base is the United States' only forward operating location in Europe for its heavy Air Force bombers. Several men have been arrested. Eve Coleman reports.
12: Armed police are manning a cordon near the village of Welford, close to the site of an airbase which is used by the United States Air Force. Gloucestershire police say several men have been arrested on suspicion of explosives offences. A large emergency services presence is in the area, and the Army's specialist explosive disposal team are examining a number of vehicles. Local residents have been evacuated to a nearby leisure centre. Police say they believe the incident is contained.
11: In Northern Ireland, Roman Catholic protesters have blocked a road in the town of Portadown, along which members of the pro-British Orange Order were planning to march. It's the first time they've been granted permission to go ahead with the march for nearly 30 years. But Roman Catholic residents of the road oppose it and have refused police orders to disperse. The road was a major flashpoint of conflict in the late 1990s. The president of the Irish Republican Party, Sinn Féin, Mary Lou MacDonald, is in Portadown.
13: This madness can't be repeated. This is primitive stuff in the year 2026. It's not acceptable, and it won't be accepted, not by this community here in the Garvahy Road or anywhere else. People have a right to live free from sectarian harassment, and they expect that right to be recognised.
11: At least 27 people have been killed in two mass shootings in South Africa. 17 died late on Saturday when gunmen opened fire on customers drinking outside a bar west of Johannesburg. The attack continued inside. At least 15 people were wounded. 10 people were killed in the other shooting at an entertainment centre outside Cape Town. In Spain, demonstrators, angry about the high-profile eviction of an elderly woman, have set up a protest camp in the centre of the capital, Madrid. Danny Eberhard has more details.
14: Maru Carmen, you're not alone, they chanted, a reference to 87-year-old Mari Carmen Abascal. Earlier this week, she was forcibly evicted from the Madrid apartment she'd lived in for 70 years. She'd been unable to pay her rent when an investment company that had bought the property hiked it massively. It's touched a raw nerve. The people camped out in Madrid's Puerta del Sol want action to tackle property speculation, rising rents and a lack of affordable accommodation. The housing crisis is heaping further pressure on Spain's socialist-led government ahead of elections due next year.
11: World news from the BBC. Pope Leo is presiding over Mass in the French pilgrimage town of Lourdes. On the third day of his visit to France, the pontiff will also hold a private meeting with people who've been sexually abused by Catholic clergy. A recent independent commission concluded that across seven decades, more than 300,000 French children suffered abuse by those associated with the Catholic Church. Expedition organisers in Nepal say 10 people, including climbers and support staff, are unaccounted for after an avalanche hit a Himalayan peak. They said the avalanche struck the base camp of Himlong Haimal Peak. Officials are trying to find and rescue those unaccounted for. Floodwaters have started receding in the Thai capital, Bangkok, after torrential rain eased. The authorities in Bangkok declared the city a disaster-affected area on Saturday after more than 330 millimetres of rain fell in some areas. Nearly 5,000 people have been evacuated to shelters. Our global affairs reporter, Ambarasaneta Rajan, says it's the latest indication of Asia's changing weather patterns.
15: If you see what happened in Asia in the last 1 year or so, for example, the recent Nepal flash floods where the glacial ice fell that triggered this massive flooding in which more than 1,400 killed, and no one expected, and then the Nepalese authorities are blaming it on the global warming situation. If you look at Sri Lanka about 10 months ago, more than 50 centimeters of rain fell in 3 days in the central part of the country. That was supposed to be for 2 months. So what the experts are now claiming, the rain pattern is becoming erratic and also it is becoming intense, like months of rain falling within a period of days.
11: Meanwhile, an unusually powerful autumn storm has battered northeastern coastal areas of the United States, bringing heavy rain and strong winds. More than 60,000 homes and businesses are without power. BBC News.
9: Hello and welcome to the Arts Hour from the BBC World Service. I'm Nikki Beatty, bringing you a truly scrumptious, star-studded lineup of global guests and some cultural companionship with the best global arts, entertainment and culture conversations from across the BBC. Coming up, I'll be talking to the Back from the Dead visionary Danish director, Nicholas Winding Refn, about his latest movie, Her Private Hell. We'll hear from the Oscar-winning French actor Juliette Binoche about her widely debated new film, Queen at Sea. British author Candice Carty-Williams talks about bringing back her much-loved character Queenie, and the American actor Bill Pullman discusses playing groovy jazz legend Bill Evans' father in his latest film. Also on the show, man of the moment, Welsh actor Matthew Rhys on Widow's Bay and The Beast in Me, which have just earned him a record-breaking scoop at the Emmy Awards. And our cultural critic traversing these cultural waters is Zing Sing. Zing, before we set sail on our arts voyage, what cultural highlight would you like to recommend to the world this week?
16: I've really enjoyed a book called Leash, as in L-E-A-S-H, by an author called Jane DeLynn. It's actually quite an old book that's having a bit of a renaissance online. It was published in 2002 and it was edited by Chris Krause, which I think is part of the reason why the book's having a little bit of a renaissance. And it's about one woman's journey into a sexual subculture in the world of BDSM. And frankly, it makes 50 Shades of Grey look like a walk in the park.
9: Really? Why do you think it's having a sort of revival then? What's that about?
16: I think it's quite a boundary-pushing book. And I think people are looking and they're hungry for books that kind of play with controversy, but in a very sensitive and intellectual way. And it is definitely a book that challenges you, which I think very few books manage to do nowadays.
9: Thank you, Zing. First then, French actor Juliette Binoche has won acclaim and multiple awards for her roles in over 60 films, including Three Colours Blue, Chocolat and The English Patient, for which she won an Oscar and a BAFTA. Her latest film, Queen at Sea, won the top prize at this year's Berlin Film Festival, and it doesn't shy away from complex and contentious intergenerational issues. Juliette Binoche plays Amanda, who, in an early scene, walks in on her elderly parents having sex. Her mother has severe dementia, which raises the question of whether her stepfather, played by Tom Courtney, has informed consent. The actor told the BBC's Samira Ahmed about where Queen at Sea goes from there.
17: Amanda, my character in the film, is in shock, and of course Amanda's reaction is to protect and call the police immediately. And so from that, the film, you know, spread like
18: spirals,
17: a big,
18: doesn't it? Yes.
17: Yeah, it goes on and on and on and on. And she, and my character is out of control because she doesn't know where she's going to. But there's the first instinct is to protect and stop what my stepfather, Tom, playing by Tom, is doing. So this film is like, it's an interesting bomb. It's a silent bomb in a way, because you don't know where you're going into as you start. But then it goes on, and it becomes this immense mountain. You don't know how to deal with it. You know, how do you deal with your parents going older and when there's forbidden?
18: So, well, your character, as you say, calls the police, and soon officialdom is involved in assessing the mother's care. And the film cast real officials, including a social worker, to play a social worker in those scenes. I'm interested in how it affected the performance that you give, playing opposite a non-professional with real professional insight.
17: It's always wonderful when you have real people, because they know what they're talking about, and so you believe them. It's as simple as that. But of course, I was asking a lot of questions about, you know, what in this case, in that case, you know, asking about what they know, what they've been through. And it was the perfect combination for a film.
18: And what about working with Tom Courtney in particular on this, as someone playing quite a difficult character? You know, he's kind of in denial about what's the state of his wife's mind and also his own aging, isn't he?
17: Yes, but you see the transformation of his character is wonderful, as mine as well. But with Tom, it was very genuinely easy. We talked a lot about the situation, the conversation about how it feels like to be in that situation. But there was a lot of care and giggles, I have to say, because it was wonderful to be around with.
18: I'm glad to hear it, because it's a bleak subject and it's one that people don't often want to think about.
17: Yes, but the thing is, I think in any situation in films, whether it's darker or lighter, whatever you want to call it, being truthful to a situation brings light.
18: Interesting. So you've been an international film star for so long, and I was thinking back to, you know, Unbearable Lightness of Being, The Lovers on a Bridge, which you mentioned in 1991. What was your vision for your career at that point around 1990, when you were already a star, but you were still very, very young?
17: You know, as an actor, you're going step by step because you don't know the road. You want to survive and try to make your life as interesting as possible. I don't think I had a view, and I couldn't have a view like today. I don't know what my life is going to be like. I have no idea. And I don't want to know, because life is about not knowing. And that's the fun of it. It's because the unknown is bigger than what you imagine or you think, because you're not in control. Life is not about controlling.
18: Yeah.
17: And I mean, it's so interesting. It's never the same.
9: Juliette Binoche and Queen at Sea is one to look out for, but it's harrowing, confronting and distressing. And I felt that the performances were really naturalistic, which sort of made it even more powerful. Xing Xing, you're our cultural critic this week. What are your thoughts on Queen at Sea?
16: I mean, you're absolutely right. It's really not an easy watch. And I think everything about the film, from the score to this kind of icy greyness that pervades the visuals, makes you feel slightly on edge, even though what's happening to them is relatively everyday drama. You know, it's not the stuff of epic dramas or tragedies. It's just a story of one family that's kind of cracking under the strain of a mother's dementia diagnosis. But I just loved the performances on this. I thought they were so restrained, completely unsentimental, and so powerful because of it.
9: That's the right word, unsentimental. So in what ways does it deserve the acclaim it's been getting? What nerves it touching for people, do you think?
16: Everyday drama. You know, it's not the stuff of epic dramas or tragedies. It's just a story of one family that's kind of cracking under the strain of a mother's dementia diagnosis. But I just loved the performances on this. I thought they were so restrained, completely unsentimental, and so powerful because of it.
9: That's the right word, unsentimental.

0: is so powerful and doesn't slip into, you know, just completely unbearable to watch, is because running concurrently alongside the drama of her mother and her stepfather's relationship, she has a teenage daughter who's also exploring her own desire in a very spontaneous, warm, caring environment, I would say. And it doesn't feel manipulative or, you know, tragic in the same way that you might view her stepfather and her mother's relationship. So I think because there's that levity, it kind of brings it to life in a way that it wouldn't have done if it was just a portrait of her mother and her stepfather.
1: There's something also about a Juliette Binoche film and performance. This signals quality and excellence to me. What about you? And if you agree, why is that?
0: I think even from her really early films, the ones that we all know her for, like The English Patient, Juliette Binoche has such a warmth and expressiveness to her face, even when she's portraying complicated, knotty emotions where, oh, you're not quite sure if she's doing the right thing, as you do during while watching Queen at Sea. You never feel as if she's holding you away as an audience. She's almost inviting you in to feel her emotions. So she's enormously empathetic and relatable, I think, as an actress.
1: And her face moves.
0: Which is very important and increasingly rare in Hollywood.
1: It so is. Thank you, Zing. You're listening to The Arts Hour from the BBC World Service. I'm Nikki Beatty. Queenie, author Candice Carty-Williams' debut novel about a 20-something British-Jamaican aspiring journalist, was a bestseller, which she later adapted into an 8-part TV series. It was hailed at the time, a bit reductively in my humble opinion, a black Bridget Jones. Having written several other projects in the meantime, Candice has now revived her character in a sequel. Queenie is working on it. We find the eponymous heroine, nearly a decade on, doing a piece of investigative journalism into experiences of motherhood for black women, finding herself in a fertility clinic and told she might not be able to easily conceive. Queenie suddenly realizes her biological clock is ticking. Only problem is, her array of disastrous and often comic romantic liaisons with different men don't throw up an obvious candidate for a potential father. Candice Carty-Williams spoke to the BBC's Nick Grimshaw about writing her successful character again.
2: You know what? I think I've always wanted to come back to her, and it felt like coming back to, like, I guess, like your very messy cousin who you've had a bit of time from because they drain you. And it was like, okay, cool. It's time to come back. We've given 8 years. We've given some time. And now I can be ready to jump back in to your world. But I really missed it. And I miss Queenie, and I missed her friends and her family. And I missed everything that she gets up to, I would say.
3: Yes. Now, I wanted to ask you, you know, the success. I mean, it was a phenomenal success, and it sold so well, and you know, truly did become a thing that everyone was talking about. It crossed over into, you know, cultural conversation. How was that? How was that to process and deal with?
2: I don't think I processed it still.
3: Let's go through it now.
2: Okay, thanks. But I think I was just like, okay, that's a thing. But I guess, like, you know that people talk about it because people, I guess, like, tag you and stuff, and you kind of think, so you kind of just have an idea of it, I think, through social media. But then, like, I went to like a black-owned gallery in Mexico, like deep in Mexico, and in the bookshop there was a copy of it, and I was like, what? How did that get there? And someone was like, well, it's quite a big book, isn't it? And I was like, is it like that?
3: Global acclaim.
2: So I think it's just like, I think I've just still been learning, like, it really went to places.
3: And then did that, you know, was there any idea when you were writing it, was there an element of it, or I don't know, something about Queenie herself, or I don't know, the storytelling that made you think maybe this will be a breakthrough book? Did you ever have that feeling?
2: No. I was just like, let's hope for the best. And I think with everything in my life, I'm just like, we'll throw everything at it, we'll work really hard, and we'll just hope for the best, because you just know, like, every, you know, things just happen. And I think that, you know, like I said, I worked hard, I put a lot into it, and I knew that the one thing that people, I think that I wanted it to be relatable. And I think a lot of people, that's, they find that, you know, Queenie might not be them, but there are elements of her that they can see themselves in. And I think that could have been one of the reasons why everyone, you know, ran with it in that way.
3: I think
2: everyone woman.
3: Yeah, well, she's a bit like a messy and like she's like sort of self-sabotagey and she's also like a bit annoying.
2: Yeah, very.
3: Is that okay to say?
2: No, do you know what? Like people are always like, oh no, she, and I'm always like, I'm annoyed by her. I tell you what, I'm most annoyed by her actually because I've written chapters that you're not even going to see because they're so annoying. So yeah, no, like I am, but I think that we all are a little bit. Do you know what I mean? Because we're all like the main character in our own world. Yeah.

0: Actually, we don't realise. Probably quite annoying to everyone else.
1: But there is something I was saying this morning about characters that definitely more with characters than, I guess, with people in real life.
0: Yeah.
1: But you kind of like them being a bit annoying or a bit irritating because it's kind of, you know, you want to see where this is going when you're reading.
0: Yeah. But also, when I'm writing it, I'd be bored if I wasn't writing someone who was like, who wasn't annoying or wasn't like a bit sort of like really, like, she kind of pushes, I think. She pushes you in loads of different ways. And she definitely pushed me as a writer. Just to kind of explore, like, how irritating can we get on the page without an editor saying, we've gone too far.
1: We've gone too far. I think you write really beautifully about families, be it your actual family or, you know, friendship groups and your chosen family. What is it that sort of, you know, remains a source of inspiration for you or fascinates you about family groups?
0: I feel like we are our family in the ways that we do and don't want to be. And my family, you know, I sort of am obsessed with them. And also I'm like, stay away from me. In what, I slipped my disc last week and everyone was in my bedroom. And it was the most stressful thing of all time. I live by myself. I don't want to see anyone. I look up, my nan is there. She's massaging my legs. My mum is opening the window and she's closing it again. My niece is jumping on the bed. My sister is downstairs shouting. Do you know what I mean? I love them. But I'm also like, it's a lot. And I'm really interested in all of these people in your life that you didn't choose. Mm-hmm. And it's like, would I? I don't know. But you know what I mean? So it's like, you know, my back is fine. And I was like, I don't want to see anyone for weeks.
1: Yeah, we love you. Just can't stand you.
0: Yeah. So I think I'm interested. I always write about what I'm interested in I find funny and what I find, you know, like fascinating. Uh-huh. And so, yeah, that's always going to start there.
2: Candice Carty-Williams talking about her latest novel, Queenie is Working on It. Our cultural critic on today's Arts Hour is Xing Xing. Xing, we both read the original Queenie. How do you feel about her bringing her back?
3: I think it makes sense for this current day and age. I think the fact that Queenie's now a little bit older and is now pondering big questions like her biological clock completely aligns with the women I know who are around Candice Carty-Williams' age and Queenie's age now. You know, thinking about parenthood, thinking about fertility, not really knowing what the right solution or way out of the problem is, while also sort of being trapped in almost mid-20s approach to relationships and dating. I think it's a really relatable situation to be in.
2: It's interesting to hear how the book hit a nerve outside the UK, including in Mexico, but why do you think that was?
3: I think people just love reading flawed characters, even if they are incredibly annoying. Like, I think Holden Caulfield from Catcher in the Rye comes to mind. What an incredibly annoying man to spend any time in the head of. But people love Catcher in the Rye. And I think spending time with flawed protagonists allows us to, in a sideways move, confront our own flaws and feel not quite so alone when it comes to it.
2: Good point. But I wouldn't know, because like Mary Poppins, I'm practically perfect in every way.
3: Indeed you are.
2: Thank you, Xing. You're with The Arts Hour and I'm Nikki Beatty. The American actor Bill Pullman has been a stalwart of cinema for 40 years. He starred in movies as varied as Sleepless in Seattle, Lost Highway, Spaceballs and Independence Day. And on TV, in prestige shows The Sinner, The Burrows and Torchwood. His latest film is a biopic called Everybody Digs Bill Evans, in which he plays the father of the titular jazz pianist. The film dramatises the legendary Village Vanguard recording sessions by Bill Evans and his band in 1961, something Bill Pullman cited as one of the reasons he was drawn to the project, as he told the BBC's Nimone.
4: I don't know who figures it out, but apparently I've been told that for people that understand live recording, they say it's the best live recording ever made, some of them.
5: Yeah, and it's been much lauded, that particular performance. And like you say, the actual recording of what was happening. And we see some of that. I mean, it's beautifully shot in black and white, isn't it? It's redolent of the era because it sort of takes us back there without having to take us back there because of the visuals. So that's what it feels. That's what it felt like watching it.
4: Yeah. And of course, my part of it was a discrete part of the center of the movie, particularly. And but when I saw the movie at the Berlin Film Festival, you know, it was a bunch of months ago, I was struck by how Grant Gee, the director, assembled it all together in a way that he's just so aware of the tasty sound, You know, he makes use of.
5: I think the tasty look as well, and the light.
4: Look, and the look, he really
5: just
4: understood
5: special. Yeah. So, as Bill Pullman is alluding to, you're clearly, your part is not in that performance that we actually see, because you are playing Bill Evans's dad.
4: Yes. So, a guy who really was, supposedly not really interested in all the things that his sons were interested in, but golf was a big thing for him and with his boys. But and Laurette Metcalf plays the mom, so there's this kind of strange way where Bill is at the bottom of the barrel and no one is taking him in anymore because he's a nuisance with his addiction and things, and he goes to. He was raised in Plainfield, New Jersey, but Harry Sr. and his wife went down to Miami and was living down there. And so Bill shows up on the doorstep, and these are two people that don't know how to even say the word addicted, so they don't.
5: It's amazing. No, they don't. And, I mean, as Laurie plays it beautifully as Mom, she kind of knows, but she's sort of watching something unfold that really is, like you say, alien to her. I found it's, as I said, it's beautifully shot and poignant. And the filming of that place where you and Laurie are as playing Mum and Dad in Miami, the heat and the claustrophobia kind of come off the screen. Didn't you and Anders Danielsson Lee, who plays Bill Evans, bond over music? I mean, during the making of this?
4: Well, it was... Yeah, some music, but it was more the fact that we both come from these medical families. And, Anders is notorious for being a singular element in the acting world, in that he's Norwegian, has a good American accent.
5: Yeah.
4: He can play piano well, and also he's a medical doctor and works as a medical doctor. So, but he comes from a family that... has been both in showbiz and in medicine. And so we bonded over a very similar kind of pattern.
5: Your backgrounds. How interesting, given the characters you were playing who were bonding on screen. I did want to ask you actually about a Bill Evans track, because obviously he was prolific. Was there one particular one that struck you while you were making Everybody Digs Bill Evans?
4: Well, I since my character really didn't know much about him, that I really loved that, creating that moment of like hearing that new Sunday at the Vanguard album for the first time as they get it, and who would think that be a scene in a movie that would be an interesting scene? But the scene where he gets the album, puts on the vinyl, and sits in the living room of this weird house in Miami, Florida, with his mom and dad, not knowing, what they're going to think of it. And it's a really interesting sequence to hear, just watch people listening to music. Grant G's genius.
2: Bill Pullman discussing Everybody Digs Bill Evans. Zing Sing, do you dig Bill Evans or New York jazz of that era?
3: I have to confess, I am not a jazz expert, but I think the idea of situating a film in that era while trying to make it look like what we think of as the New York jazz scene, black and white people smoking furiously in small underground clubs. I think aesthetically on film, it looks fantastic.
2: Music biopics about specific gigs or eras are definitely a thing at the moment. Edo Flux, Column 75 earlier in the year about Keith Jarrett's legendary show. But not just about jazz. I mean, the Bob Dylan film A Complete Unknown charted him moving into more electric guitar. And there are new Oasis and Pulp documentaries. I don't know if the rest of the world cares about that, but how do you like your music biopics?
3: I don't like straight biopics. Mm. And actually, one of the best music biopics for my money is the Robbie Williams biopic that came out in 2024, Better Man, where Robbie Williams is played by a CGI chimpanzee. And it sounds absolutely bonkers at first. But then as time wears on, you completely forget he's being played by a monkey.
2: It's amazing, isn't it?
3: It is a real feat of storytelling, I think. And I think also communicates something quite deep and profound about Robbie's own character and personality himself. Apparently, the filmmaker asked Robbie Williams if he was okay with being played by an animal, and if so, what animal did he consider himself most like? And Robbie went, a lion. And the filmmaker decided to go with chimpanzee instead.
2: That is good intel. So that is a good recommendation as well. Thank you, Zing. And that's it for part one of the show, but don't go away. Coming up, I'll be talking to filmmaker Nicholas Winding Refn about his first film in a decade, Her Private Hell, and we'll hear from multi-Emmy Award winner Matthew Rhys. The Arts Hour's back after this.
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0: Still to come on The Arts Hour with me, Nikki Bailey, Welsh actor Matthew Rhys, who pulled off a first at this year's Emmy Awards for Widow's Bay and The Beast in Me. We'll hear from Peter Samua, the Ghanaian trumpeter, and my conversation with back from the dead Danish filmmaker Nicholas Winding Refn about his new film, Her Private Hell.
1: I don't like violence, and I certainly don't like anything that exploits it. But I believe art is an act of violence.
0: All that and more still to come on The Arts Hour.
2: BBC News with Alan Smith. Police in Britain have declared a major incident around a Royal Air Force base that hosts a permanent United States contingent. Several men have been arrested on suspicion of explosives offences. The base at Fairford in southwest England has been used by Washington to launch operations against Iran. In Northern Ireland, Roman Catholic protesters have blocked the road in the town of Portadown, along which members of the pro-British Orange Order were planning to march. It's the first time they've been granted permission to go ahead with the march along the Garvaghy Road in nearly 30 years. At least 27 people have been killed in two mass shootings in South Africa. Gun violence is common in the country, often fueled by gang rivalry. It has one of the world's highest murder rates. The Ugandan army chief, General Muhoozi Kainerubaba, says the exiled opposition leader, Bobi Wine, will never be allowed to stand in another election. Mr. Wine finished second in a disputed presidential contest in January. In Spain, demonstrators angry about the eviction of an elderly woman have set up a protest camp in the centre of the capital, Madrid. They're demanding measures to tackle rising housing costs and impede the eviction of tenants. Pope Leo has been presiding over Mass at the pilgrimage town of Lourdes on the third day of his visit to France. He'll later hold a private meeting with people who've been sexually abused by Roman Catholic clergy. Expedition organisers in Nepal say 10 people, including climbers and support staff, are unaccounted for after an avalanche hit a Himalayan peak. There's been persistent rain and snowfall in the mountain districts of Nepal. And floodwaters have started receding in the Thai capital after torrential rain eased. The authorities declared Bangkok a disaster-affected area on Saturday after parts of the city were inundated. And that's the world news from the BBC in London.
0: Welcome back to The Arts Hour from the BBC World Service with me, Nikki Bailey. And if you've only just joined us, in the first half of the show, we heard from French superstar Juliette Binoche, novelist Candice Cardi-Williams, and the actor Bill Pullman. Coming up, the Welsh actor Matthew Rhys, who pulled off a first at this year's Emmy Awards. We'll hear from Peter Samua, the Ghanaian trumpeter. And Xing Xing is still with me in the studio with her cultural critics badge on. At the recent Emmy Awards, Welsh actor and TV star Matthew Rhys made history when he became the first person ever to win two lead acting Emmys in one night. He was named Best Lead Actor in a Limited Series for the psychological thriller The Beast in Me and Best Lead Actor in a Comedy for his role in Widow's Bay. Those wins also made him the first person to win Emmys in all three major acting categories, having already taken Best Lead Actor in a Drama Series in 2018 for his role in The Americans. What a superb series that was. We thought we'd revisit an interview Matthew Rhys gave the BBC's Lucy Owen talking about the comedic horror Widow's Bay, in which he plays the community's beleaguered mayor, Tom Loftus. Here he is explaining a bit more about it.
3: It is based in a small island about 40 nautical miles from New England, and Tom Loftus, the part I play, is hell-bent on turning the island into the next kind of Martha's Vineyard or Nantucket. However, he is informed by the locals that this may be very difficult as the island has a very checkered past, of which he's strongly of the opinion it's just been a run of bad luck. But it turns out the locals may carry more truth than he would wish for. Dun, dun, dun, dun.
4: So, and the island, it's remote, isn't it, as well? It's got all the ingredients for something really spine-tingling and creepy. There's no Wi-Fi, dodgy mobile phone signal.
3: No, none of that. It's one of the great things about it, setting it in the 80s, is you remove all that technology that kind of can make storytelling that much easier or more convenient if people could text or check the internet, et cetera, et cetera. So the smart thing, what Katie Dipple, the writer, did was by setting it so far off the coast, she removed all modern technology. So it is very analog. People still use landlines. There's no internet. And I think that just lends itself to the community and their suspicions. But it also strips away the convenience in a way. You have people far more willing to kind of get in their car or truck and investigate rather than just text someone and go, is everything okay? Which I love.
4: And I do like a thriller with a bit of supernatural thrown in there. So what can you tell us about the sea hag?
3: The sea hag is one of the prominent myths on the island that if you encounter the sea hag and she butts you, if she has blood under her nail, then she can basically track you down.
4: Talking of horror, I feel like we've all seen you in a completely new light in recent months. You know, we've had The Beast in Me, you're playing that mean, nasty, ruthless billionaire Niall Jarvis.
3: I think he's just misunderstood.
4: Do you think?
3: That's how I played it.
4: Okay. But it seems like you're quite enjoying playing a bad guy.
3: All the cliches are true about playing bad guys. They are like little juicy steaks you can get your teeth into. And as long as you don't get too mustache twirly, which is what the director used to say to me, sometimes he would literally mime twirling a mustache if I was getting a little too... they're just a lot of fun. They tend to be, I think, a little more dramatic because their role in the piece is to be a little more extreme. So, it's just a lot of fun. And something I'm not used to doing. So I was even surprised when they came to me with Niall Jarvis and Beast in Me because it's not the kind of role I'm approached with. So I jumped at the chance because it was something very new to me, but something had an incredible, maybe too much fun in doing. But as the children said, I'm glad to see the world is seeing the real me.
4: Yeah. Nice. That's nice for them. Do you know what? It's so lovely hearing about all your incredible success that you've been having over many, many years now. But it wasn't always that way, was it? You know, it was a tough start and you nearly threw in the towel, didn't you? Can you tell us that story?
3: When I considered another career?
4: Yeah.
3: It was after I did The Graduate. I did The Graduate in the West End with Kathleen Turner. And I, very arrogantly, and one of the great lessons, I think, in this work is the second you think, oh, this is it, I've kind of cracked it. I'm good now, I'm set up. It'll take the rug from under your feet. It was one of the great lessons for me in realizing you have to surrender to whatever it's going to throw at you. So I'd done The Graduate on London's glittering West End with Kathleen Turner. I went, ha-ha, here I go. And then I didn't work for a long time after that. It was well over a year and a half, and I was just at work. I couldn't get a cold, let alone an audition. And there was one day I was walking past the Army recruiting office in Charing Cross Road, and I stopped, and I was just looking in the window. There's a colour sergeant outside, and he just went, do you want to come in for a chat? And I went, yeah, I will, actually. And I went in, and I had a conversation. And then he said, why don't you come back to the next week for a real interview? And we'll see how we go. And I said, yeah, all right. So the next week, I went in, and I met with an officer, and we sat down. He interviewed me, and he asked a number of questions about why I had interest in joining the army. And he was incredibly suspicious of me. And he says, so you've been working as an actor for 4 years. I was like, yes, I have, yeah. And he goes, and is there any part of you that wants to join the army in some kind of research role? And I said, no, not at all. And then he said, all right, maybe we'll consider a second interview, possibly in X amount of time, and we'll be in touch. And I went, okay, yeah, great, thanks. And then about a week later, I got a rejection letter from the British Army saying, thank you for your interest. Good luck in your career. And I went, oh my, I can't even join the army. I said, things are really bad. But I do think that officer was just so wildly suspicious. You're joining for all the wrong reasons.
0: Matthew Rees discussing Widow's Bay, which is streaming on Apple TV. Our cultural critic Zing Sing is with me in the studio. Are you a Widow's Bay fan?
5: Yes, it is very funny. But also, I want to add, genuinely scary in parts.
4: Oh, no.
5: It actually is. And I think
0: I think this is the problem. I avoided this because the very strap line and the idea of this just made me think it's not for me. And then, keep your finger on the cultural pulse, Nikki Beatty, I watched it. I watched every single episode, but I didn't find it scary.
5: Really? Not even the episode where he goes into the crawl space underneath the haunted house?
0: No, because I just know it's a bit silly. But I'm not saying that's a bad thing. But I'm glad you were scared. But let's talk about how chilling he is in The Beast in Me. Now, that was scary to me. What do you think about his range?
5: I mean, he's so versatile, isn't he? I think he has this very unique everyman quality about his face. You could walk past him in a supermarket and you wouldn't really take a second look.
0: Good point.
5: But he really communicates this sense of an everyman mask, but underneath there's this tension or there's something else roiling the surface. And, you know, in The Americans, obviously the secret is he's a Russian agent.
0: Yeah.
5: You know, in Widow's Bay, he's the beleaguered mayor who's trying to put on a chirpy facade, but underneath he's just like a mess of anxieties and contradictions. And obviously in The Beast in Me, he's carrying a much more sinister secret. So I think he's just very good at communicating that kind of double face.
0: Yeah. No, he's a consummate actor, or a protean actor is probably the right word, isn't it? It's extraordinary to think, I mean, he's made history winning 3 Best Actor Emmys across 3 different categories now, but that he almost gave up acting. What's the lesson for us in that, Zing?
5: Oh, I think it's never give up, surely, because who knows, maybe one day an Emmy-winning series might drop into either of our laps.
0: Do you think it would for you or me?
5: I mean, I hope it does.
0: Thank you. You're listening to The Arts Hour from the BBC World Service. Danish filmmaker Nicholas Winding Refn has spent 3 decades making films that are visceral, stylized, and defiantly unconventional. From The Pusher Trilogy and Bronson to Valhalla Rising, Drive, Only God Forgives, and The Neon Demon. Raised between Copenhagen and New York, the director has pushed genre and narrative to their limits. After a decade away from feature filmmaking, he's returned with Her Private Hell, a feverish blend of science fiction, horror, fantasy, eroticism, and camp, set in a mysterious, futuristic metropolis. The film follows a troubled young woman, Elle, played by Sophie Thatcher of Yellow Jackets fame, searching for her father, and an American GI, played by Charles Melton, who's attempting to rescue his daughter from hell or from the mythical serial killer, the Leatherman. Are you keeping up? The origins of Her Private Hell might be deeply personal. Following life-threatening heart failure in 2023, when Nicholas Winding Refn died for nearly 25 minutes, he's described coming to this film as a kind of creative rebirth. Nicholas joins us now from Vienna. Welcome, Nicholas.
1: Thank you very much for having me.
0: Nicholas, there's a reference to the Danish fairy tale writer Hans Christian Andersen in the first couple of minutes of the film. And you have described this film as a fairy tale. I'm interested to know, before we talk specifically about this film, what stories did you grow up with that activated your imagination and creativity?
1: There's so many. I think the one that made most profound impact the first time around was The Ugly Duckling. Because it's about transformation. And I think for me, creativity is about transformation, transforming from an object to an experience or vice versa.
0: And this is the first film you've directed in 10 years. It's also the first film you've made since you died. How has that death changed the way that you're approaching your creativity?
1: It's not so much that it has changed it. I think I'm more conscious of time. It's a cliche when you come back from the other side, you have emphasis on time because you know how little you have left. But it does give me an insight to many other understandings of petty nonsense that you spend your time worrying about instead of spending time on something that's actually meaningful.
0: We all need to maybe die for a few minutes, don't we?
1: I would say I'm the happiest dead person who came back in the world.
0: Will you explain? I'm aware of what happened to you, but perhaps for Zing and other people listening, you could tell us what actually happened.
1: I had what's called a leaking heart, which means that one of my valves broke. And then my blood runs backwards and my lungs were filling up with blood and I was drowning, which meant that I was diagnosed right away as a death situation. And I was scheduled surgery 2 weeks later. And it was one of those uncomfortable realities where they were going to open up your chest and do terrible things to you. So it was a very difficult 2 weeks. But then after the first week, I was able to meet the surgeon. And it turned out to be the Tom Cruise of surgeons. He was just, I can fix you. I can make you better. I can make you new. And he could operate on me in a different way. And I asked him to videotape it, which he did for me. So I know what I look like on the inside.
0: Wow.
1: And when I woke up, he had not gone through my chest, but through my side with a telescope. The man was a genius. He went through my body with his hands into my heart, sliced open my heart and fixed my valve and pulled out again. And I was almost as good as new, or even better. I was like RoboCop.
0: Nicholas, what was the first image, idea or feeling that unlocked her private hell for you?
1: Well, I had two ideas. One was a young girl coming to a city that doesn't exist, and a GI going to hell to bring back his daughter. And they were very opposite ideas. So it was hard to find a narrative that could combine them. And then I had this leather man. Let's call it the glam monster. And from that, I could create a triangle. And then in a triangle, you can create a narrative.
6: There's not a single person that is like you. Say it with me. I am unique consciousness, and I am made of stardust. The moment you forget that is the moment you disappear.
0: The film seems to inhabit a world where desire and power and violence are entangled. What were you interested in exploring about those relationships?
1: I don't really know why I do what I do. I've never really tried to understand it. I'm not a politician in that sense. I make what turns me on, essentially. What gives me a feeling of life and desire. It's a form of fetishization. It's creativity without definition. It's like a flow of energy. I don't have any skills, really.
0: Yes, you do.
1: I never had any skills.
0: Yes,
1: well,
0: you do.
1: I understand what you're saying, but it's more like this. I didn't have any abilities as a child. But then I learned that if I could ostracize myself and make that into an object, that could become my skill. So if I could essentially make everything coming from my heart, then that would be my way of expressing. And then obviously the moving image is what always excited me.
0: Talking of the moving image, there was something quite unsettling about the way I was seeing the characters, particularly the women at the center of this story. How did you think about the gaze of the camera on those women for this film?
1: Well, like everything, it's a collaboration between the actresses and myself. You know, a gaze is a point of view. Everyone has. It's a form of individualism expression. There's nothing wrong with whatever gaze you're seeing it from. It depends on how it affects you and how you work with it.
0: Zing.
5: You've always been really interested in depictions of violence as well. I wonder what it is about violence that interests you as something to explore on film.
1: I mean, I don't like violence, and I certainly don't like anything that exploits it. But I believe art is an act of violence. Art is to violate you, because that's how it inspires you. Art has to penetrate your brain to plant a thought, an expression, an emotion, because that's what makes you human. So for me, art is the most powerful mechanism in the universe. It's like water. We can't live without it.
7: beautiful, sweet, powerful. You either have it or you don't. Have you heard?
6: There's been another victim of the Leather Man.
8: Is he a ghost? A monster? God?
7: If you think he's playing games with you, he is.
0: I think of your films as often communicating as much through colour, through sound, through composition and rhythms as they do through the dialogue. And I was thinking about the costumes and the makeup in this film. What were your notes to those creatives in those departments? Let's start with the makeup, because, I mean, whether it's crystal teardrops and lots of lashes on Elle or glittery, shiny shapes, what were your notes to the makeup department?
1: I collect toys, specifically Japanese toys. And I've always really enjoyed dolls. I have daughters, so I've bought a lot of dolls through my life. So in a way, Her Private Hell was my ability to play with dolls and make them up and put clothes on them.
0: And in terms of the costumes, what did you tell your costume department? Because, I mean, there were some incredible outfits.
1: Well, I said, make it look glamorous. It's fantasy. You know, creativity is about imagination. I used to make films about capturing authenticity. But at a certain point, I became interested in unreality because the color palettes are larger. It has almost an endless scope of potentials. So the costume was more like make it extravagant and make it fun and make it kitsch.
0: This might sound a little bit ignorant, but I understand that you're colorblind. But how does that then affect your choices for tones and presumably lighting?
1: Well, I am colorblind, which means everyone else has to be colorblind.
0: But what do you see? Like, there's a red coat, for example, a famous red coat in this film. How do you see that?
1: Red.
0: Okay, you do see red. So what?
1: I've been told from experts that it's green, that I can't see green.
0: Ah, okay.
1: And anything that falls on, and then I can't see. Midtones, I can only see contrast color, I'm told.
0: Right.
1: But then I never know because I don't know what the difference is.
0: Yes.
1: But I can only make something that I can see. So everyone around me has to work as if they're colorblind so I can see it. So it's a very interesting process.
0: Yeah.
1: I very much enjoy it.
0: So after all these years of filmmaking, what do you think you're still trying to discover about cinema and your creativity?
1: The real struggle is always, what is cinema? What's cinema now? I mean, what we're doing is cinema. We're talking. We can cut between the two of us, three of us, four of us, how many are going to be in this call. We can color grade in it, put music to it. And our dialogue is natural. Then that's cinema. Cinema is many things. But I think for me, what justifies the existence in something that continues to evolve is the collective experience. We live at a time when the AI is very much dominating our narratives or the algorithm. So I wanted to make a movie the AI could never make. I wanted to make a movie that was the enemy of the algorithm. Because I think those things are mostly important, especially when I look at my kids' generation. That they have to have something that is the antidote to normalcy.
0: Nicholas Winding Refn, thank you so much. And Her Private Hell is in movie theatres across the globe this week. Zing, isn't he fascinating?
5: He's such an idiosyncratic director and speaker.
0: Idiosyncratic is the perfect word. I'm going to stick with that. Finally, on today's Arts Hour, music. Peter Samua is a Ghanaian trumpeter, composer and musician based in the Netherlands. As we're about to hear, he recently performed live at the Jazz Ahead Festival in Bremen, Germany. And here he is introducing himself and his music to the BBC Soweto Kinch.
9: My band is made up of Antoine de Bruyn on the piano, Marijn van der Ven on the bass, Jens Meyer on the drums, and Danny Rombout on percussion, keeping the groove alive. I'll be playing my latest album entitled Walking Distance, fresh from the box. So I'm happy to share it with the people here. And yeah, it's a mix of jazz and Arabic influence, hip-hop, blues and funk, and yeah, post-bop jazz vibes, like, you know, like the Freddie Hubbard direction vibes, you know, and Wayne Shorter also, you know, those vibes. Mostly I listen to the music to get inspiration of what type of album I want to put out. So with this one, I was listening a lot to Freddie Hubbard with Wayne Shorter, some hip-hop vibes also, some blues, and also Soweto Kinch as well. So I got inspiration, and, you know, from all those areas, and just also from daily lives activities, like waking up in the morning and having breakfast and walking to a destination, you know, just I found out that these music, these different genres, they have one thing in common, that you can fuse them, you know. So that's why the album is entitled Walking Distance, and the titles of the songs, some are 300 meters, intersection, crossroad, junction, you know, just it relates to how different genres are connected together. Tonight at Jazz Ahead with my band, I'll be playing 300 meters, which has a very steady groove, heavy bass line, and yeah, just jazz improvisation on the flugelhorn. I'll play on the flugelhorn for this track. And also on the album, is I recorded with the flugelhorn. So it has the warmth, energy, and warm sound that comes with it. Hit play.

0: 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Thank you for lending me your ears, and thank you to both my guests, Nicholas Winding Refn and Xing Xing. 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
1: We like to tell stories about dramatic events and big ideas, but most of our lives are what we sometimes dismissively call small potatoes. We focus on the small, the everyday, and find out what happens when you take a good, hard look at the things that we all usually overlook. This all is later this morning at 11 a.m. on Radiolab here on OPB. This is KOPB-FM Portland, KOAB-FM Bend, KRBM-FM Pendleton, KOBK-FM Baker City, KTVR-FM LeGrand, KOGL-FM Glen Eden Beach, KOAP-FM Lakeview, KTMK-FM Tillamook, KOTD-FM The Dalles, KOBN-FM Burns, KOPB-AM Eugene, KOAC-AM Corvallis, KOAC-FM Astoria, KHRV-FM Hood River, KETP-FM Enterprise, KOJD-FM John Day, and at opb.org. It's 3 o'clock.
2: A major incident is declared near an airbase in England used by the US Air Force as several men are held on suspicion of explosives offences. Also coming up in the newsroom with me, Janet Jalil.
3: Does anybody think that this is a good idea? No right-minded person would make this decision. Why, after 28 years of determination to block a march down this road, that the Praise Commission thought that this was the right idea today?
2: A controversial parade by Protestants in Northern Ireland, the first in nearly three decades, is being blocked by Catholics. Nearly 30 people are killed in two mass shootings in South Africa. Pope Leo meets survivors of sexual abuse on the third day of his visit to France. And...
4: this is Tenzin.
5: I wanted to tell a different side of the story. He'd always been the supporting character as opposed to the hero of that narrative.
2: A film which gives a Nepali view of the conquest of Mount Everest. That's after this bulletin.
6: BBC News with Moira Alderson. Police in Britain have declared a major incident around a Royal Air Force base that hosts a permanent United States contingent. Several men have been arrested on suspicion of explosives offences. Security has been significantly increased in recent days. The base at Fairford in southwest England has been used by the United States to launch attacks against Iran. Michael Colley reports.
7: We know that a number of properties in the Welford area are being evacuated. People are being moved to a nearby leisure centre. There's great interest in a number of vehicles near those properties. Now, the Army Bomb Disposal, as it's known, or technically the Explosive Ordnance Disposal Team, have been called in. And it follows the arrest of several men on suspicion of offences under the Explosives Act.
6: In Northern Ireland, Roman Catholic protesters have blocked a road in the town of Portadown, along which members of the pro-British Orange Order were planning to march. It's the first time they've been granted permission to go ahead with the march along the Garvachy Road for nearly 30 years. But Roman Catholic residents oppose it and have refused police orders to disperse despite the heavy rain. The road was a major flashpoint of the conflict between largely Catholic, pro-Irish Republicans and Protestant, pro-UK Unionists in the late 1990s. The British Prime Minister, Andy Burnham, said he was in contact with his counterpart in the Republic of Ireland and he appealed for calm.
8: It's the job that I have, that the Secretary of State for Northern Ireland has, is upholding the Good Friday Agreement, and I take that responsibility really seriously. It's also the responsibility of the Taoiseach in the Republic of Ireland, and I spoke to him yesterday because we work very closely together on all of these matters. Now, I know it's a tense situation. We do appeal for calm on all sides. There have been big gains made in Northern Ireland, and we don't want to see things go backwards.
6: At least 27 people have been killed in two mass shootings in South Africa. 17 died late on Saturday when gunmen opened fire on customers who were drinking outside a bar west of Johannesburg. More details from our Africa correspondent, Thomas Mukwana.
9: In one of the shootings, police describe 8 gunmen armed with assault rifles opening fire in a bar, apparently taking the phones of those inside before fleeing in 2 unidentified vehicles. Police say the motive of the shooters is still unknown. The other shooting occurred at an entertainment venue in Cape Town in the early hours of Sunday morning, killing 10 people and wounding 11. The 2 incidences do not appear to be linked and are the latest in a long list of mass shootings in South Africa, which is awash with illegal firearms and which has one of the world's highest murder rates.
6: That report from our Africa correspondent, Thomas Makwana. World News from the BBC. The Ugandan army chief, General Muhoozi Kainerugaba, says the exiled opposition leader, Robert Kyagulanyi, will never be allowed to stand in another election, accusing him of being a puppet of foreign powers. Mr. Kyagulanyi, also known as Bobby Wine, finished second in a disputed presidential election in January, in which President Yoweri Museveni was declared the winner amid opposition allegations of widespread fraud. He then fled Uganda to escape arrest and is currently living in exile in the US. In Spain, demonstrators angry about the high-profile eviction of an elderly woman have set up a protest camp in the centre of the capital, Madrid. 87-year-old Mari Carmen Abascal was forcibly removed from her apartment when an investment company that had bought the property hiked the rent fivefold. Protesters have been demanding measures to tackle rising housing costs and impede evictions of tenants.
10: I think this is a moment when we need to stand up and claim absolutely everything. We are being kicked out of our homes, our neighbourhoods and streets.
11: We are protesting so that we can claim and for the government to listen to us, listen to a society that is tired of speculation, tired of corruption and tired of a system that sidelines the vast majority of the population.
6: Pope Leo has been presiding over Mass in the pilgrimage town of Lourdes on the third day of his visit to France. He'll later hold a private meeting with people who've been sexually abused by Roman Catholic clergy. Expedition organisers in Nepal say at least 10 people, including climbers and support staff, are unaccounted for after an avalanche hit a Himalayan peak. They said the avalanche struck the base camp of Himlong Haimal Peak. All those missing are Nepali nationals. That's the latest world news from the BBC.
2: You're listening to The Newsroom from the BBC World Service with me, Janat Jalil. We start with a dramatic development here in Britain near an airbase that has been used by the US military to deploy American bombers during its ongoing conflict with Iran. A major incident has been declared and several men have been arrested on suspicion of explosives offences. Army bomb disposal experts have been examining a number of vehicles. There is a large police presence at the airbase in central England, RAF Fairford. A nearby village has been evacuated while investigations continue. A spokesperson for the US Air Forces says its personnel are remaining vigilant. Our security correspondent Frank Gardner gave us this update.
12: Well, I think we're going to have to wait for a police announcement. What I can tell you is that this was not intelligence-led, so counter-terrorism police, rather than, say, MI5 or GCHQ, are the lead in this. It's Britain's counter-terrorism police are the lead on this. The 2 obvious sort of suspects, but I think we've got to keep an open mind on this until we know more, are Russia and Iran. Why? Because of the context. That's not to say it is them, but if you look at the context, there have been a number of instances of so-called hybrid warfare around Europe this summer, or this year, in fact, going back several months. Arson at warehouses, the discovery of 3 explosive drones at Leipzig-Halle Airport that's used as a cargo hub for resupplying Ukraine, cyber attacks, suspicious drones over sensitive installations, nuclear bases, and so on. And the Kremlin attitude, the Moscow's attitude is, look, NATO and Britain especially, are essentially waging an indirect war with us via Ukraine. So if they're supplying missiles that are hitting us, why shouldn't they feel a bit of pain? And the Russians have pretty much said, you know, this is not going to be cost-free for you guys, but they're not revealing what form that sort of retribution is going to take. It may not be them. Let's not forget that these bases are being used by the US as staging posts in their war with Iran. But I think, I mean, Iran is currently on a sort of, is pushing for a peace deal, very much on its terms, terms that are unacceptable to President Trump. But I think it would be a miscalculation by the IRGC if this was them trying to do this. One thing I'm pretty sure is that if it's either Iran or Russia, they will have used proxies to do this. I very much doubt, and I could be proved wrong later today, but I very much doubt that the people arrested will be Russians or Iranians.
13: Frank Gardner. For about 30 years, starting from the late 1960s, Northern Ireland was racked by a conflict between Catholics and Protestants known as the Troubles, in which more than 3,000 people were killed. A peace deal in 1998 ended most of the violence, but tensions remain. And now, for the first time in nearly three decades, a court has given the go-ahead for a controversial parade organised by the Protestant Orange Order in a mostly Catholic neighbourhood to go ahead today. It had, in fact, been due to start a few hours ago, but hundreds of protesters have been blocking the route. Northern Ireland's First Minister, Michelle O'Neill, from the Irish Nationalist Party Sinn Féin, spoke to reporters at the scene.
14: Does anybody think that this is a good idea? No right-minded person would make this decision. I still do not know the answer to this question. Why, after 28 years of determination to block a march down this road, that the Praise Commission thought that this was the right idea today to bring this mess back onto this community?
13: But Protestants, the descendants of British settlers who want Northern Ireland to remain part of the United Kingdom, say the court's decision must be respected. Well, let's speak to our Ireland correspondent, Chris Page, who's on the route of the parade and joins us now. So, Chris, what's happening where you are?
15: Well, the standoff is continuing on this Sunday morning here in Portadown. Hundreds of protesters are on the Gravaki Road, which is the most contentious parading route in Northern Ireland, as you've said, and they're blocking the road. And that means that the march by the Orange Order, the unionist marching organisation, has been delayed. It was due to start about 3 hours ago, but there's no sign of it beginning yet. Police have told the members of the Orange Order, the 30 members who had permission to take part in this march, that because the road was blocked, there's no clear path. So the Orange men have gone back into their hall at Drumcree Parish Church, a short distance from here, and they are content to wait there until the road is clear. But there's no sign of that happening at the moment. The protesters say their demonstration will go on for as long as necessary. So some difficult judgments ahead for the police in particular, amongst others here.
13: And a march like this hasn't happened for nearly three decades. So why now?
15: Yes, it is 28 years since the Orange Order last marched down the Gravaki Road, and that was at the height, really, of the parading disputes around Drumcree in the 1990s, where there was violence over the course of several summers connected to the dispute, some of the worst rioting Northern Ireland has ever seen. So the Parades Commission, which is the body that regulates contentious marches, in effect banned the parade from happening after 1998. But there was a court case earlier this year which paved the way, as it were, for the Orange Order to submit a new application to march on the Gravaki Road. And on Friday, the Parades Commission granted permission for that parade to happen. Now, there were a series of other court cases over the last 24 hours. The last one finished up at 2:30 in the morning in Belfast. It was then that there was confirmation that the Orange Order had legal permission to carry out this march this morning, but there's no sign of it taking place just yet. And what this has done, really, in the meantime, there's no doubt, has laid bare the political divisions that still exist in Northern Ireland. This parade is one issue that unionists and Irish nationalists simply do not see eye to eye on at all.
13: And on a recent revisit to Ireland, President Trump talked about how he wanted Northern Ireland to leave the UK and be reunited with Ireland. That can only have heightened emotions where you are.
15: Well, I think it has played into certainly the major political debate in Northern Ireland really down the decades, which is essentially the way politics here is constructed, is around the question of whether Northern Ireland should remain in the United Kingdom or become part of the Republic of Ireland. And now, one of the micro ways, if you like, in which all those, that particular political division, that division of identity, that division of aspiration really boils down, is in this issue of parades. There's been several contentious parades over the decades where the Orange Order have wanted to march in areas where the majority of the population are Irish nationalists. And many of those disputes have been resolved by local agreements as the peace process in Northern Ireland has bedded down. And really contentious parades, many people had thought had gone away as an issue over the last 5 or 10 years. But the reemergence of the Drumcree parade, probably most contentious of all, into the headlines, into political debate, has really highlighted that divisions still exist within communities here.
13: Chris, thank you. Chris Page there. Two mass shootings in South Africa have left 27 people dead. 17 people were killed when 8 gunmen stormed a bar close to Johannesburg on Saturday evening. Then, just hours later, in the early hours of Sunday, 10 people died in another shooting outside an entertainment venue near Cape Town. Dozens more were wounded in the two shootings. The motive is not...
15: Political debate has really highlighted that divisions still exist within communities here.
13: Chris, thank you. Chris Page there. Two mass shootings in South Africa have left 27 people dead. 17 people were killed when 8 gunmen stormed a bar close to Johannesburg on Saturday evening. Then, just hours later, in the early hours of Sunday,

0: committed gang violence. Thomas Makwana gave us more details about the shootings.
1: The one in Johannesburg occurred in a tavern, and it said that 8 gunmen in 2 vehicles came out and shot at people outside the venue, and then also entered and shot people inside, and thereafter taking the cell phones that they had and then escaping in those 2 unidentified vehicles. And in Cape Town, it occurred in the early hours of the morning of Sunday, what happened there was there was an entertainment event happening, and they entered the venue and a similar shooting occurred, killing 10 and injuring many more. This is not a new problem in South Africa. South Africa has one of the highest murder rates in the world. Just between April and June this year, South African police said over 5,400 people have been murdered, not died, just being murdered out of malicious intent. And then it compounds when you realize that the murder rates and the conviction rates for investigations are much lower. So the investigations that lead to actual conviction for people who are murdered are much lower. And that means basically justice isn't served to the victims of such shootings. And South Africa is awash with illegal weapons and gang activity that the police there found hard to end.
0: Thomas Makwana. 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Still to come.
2: In Mongolia, there are a lot of cases where herders lose their livestock for weeks and months. On the app, you can also use satellite imagery to see the pasture condition.
0: The app allowing Mongolian herders to keep a closer eye on their livestock. But first, a month after deadly floods in Nepal, an avalanche on a Himalayan mountain has left 10 people unaccounted for. They were part of a climbing expedition. All 10 of the missing are Nepali nationals who reportedly had been sent ahead of foreign climbers to prepare a base camp and fix ropes on the mountain. Nepal is currently trying to persuade international visitors to return, even as people there are grieving and struggling to come to terms with last month's catastrophic floods, which killed well over 1,000 people and left tens of thousands more homeless. Well, we're joined by our global affairs reporter, Ambarasan Etirajan. And Ambarasan, what can you tell us about this avalanche and the missing?
3: This peak is near the border with the Tibet. It is Himlung Himal. It stands at about 7,100 meters tall. And it is, again, a popular peak for those who are trying to reach much bigger peaks like Manaslu or Everest. Now, this is the season for foreign climbers to come, people from outside Nepal. And this team consisting of Sherpas and also support staff, they would basically go to establish this base camp and also manage the route and fix ropes all the way to the mountain. And this is what the officials are saying, that a huge avalanche struck the base camp and they have not heard from the team members there. And the number of missing even could go high, as many other teams are trying to find out what happened to their support staff. And the Nepali officials are saying 2 helicopters are on standby and also a ground rescue team is also ready. But because of bad weather, they're not able to reach the site. And already the region is witnessing rains, and it is also causing avalanches in other parts of Nepal as well.
0: And this comes a month after those devastating flash floods in Nepal.
3: It's about a month now. Nepal is still trying to come to terms with what happened. You saw those images of apocalyptic images of how this huge flash floods rising above even 100 meters, sweeping away villages and towns. And many of Nepali family members, they are missing them. And according to the Nepali government's official toll, we have about 1,450 confirmed dead, while nearly 6,000 are missing from 45 different countries. And people are now going back to their villages along the banks of the river Bote Koshi, where they find the whole house, 3 floors, full of this sludge, mud. You know, even taking them out is a huge task. And for the Nepali officials, it's all about connecting these villages. Many of the bridges and electricity poles, mobile towers, water pipes, all swept away. So it's a huge infrastructure challenge as well. And the other thing is about the hydropower plants. And the Nepal is exporting power, using its hydro power to Bangladesh and India. And now more than 800 workers are still missing there. So now the government is trying to put this particular hydropower projects back on track, but it is a huge task again. And that

0: That's why the Nepal's prime minister, who spoke at the UN a couple of days ago in the General Assembly meeting, he was talking about this is not a disaster only for Nepal, but also for the region and the world. And that's why he was asking, demanding for climate justice. Countries like Nepal are suffering because of what happens elsewhere around the world.
1: Ambarasan, thank you for that. Ambarasan Ettirajan. The traditional narrative of the triumphant British-led 1953 Everest expedition is being challenged by the new film Tenzing, which premiered in Zurich this week. The movie puts the focus not on New Zealander Edmund Hillary, as has traditionally been the case, but on the Nepali Indian Sherpa mountaineer Tenzing Norgay, who climbed Everest alongside him. The picture will open in the Zurich Film Festival, but it's already had outings at other major film festivals, such as the one in Toronto, from where Tom Brook sent this report.
2: The Toronto Film Festival, one of the stops for the historical drama Tenzing, which is being shown at several major festivals in the run-up to its release next month.
3: This is Tenzing, the man we've all been waiting for.
2: The film tells of the triumphant 1953 British Mount Everest expedition, in which New Zealander Edmund Hillary and Sherpa mountaineer Tenzing Norgay became the first men to reach the peak of Everest.
4: Tenzing!
2: In Britain, news of the feat came through on the eve of Coronation Day in 1953, and it was perceived as a great British achievement.
5: Perhaps we should join forces.
2: In the film, Tom Hiddleston portrays Edmund Hillary and Tibetan actor Jindin Penso plays Tenzing. The cast has been promoting this picture, along with Australian director Jennifer Peedham, who, with the film, is making her first narrative feature. In this film, the story of the British Everest expedition puts the emphasis on Sherpa Tenzing Norgay.
6: I wanted to tell a different side of the story. Tenzing Norgay was one of the people that helped achieve that feat for the British, and he'd always been the supporting character. He'd always been with his Sherpa guide, Tenzing Norgay, as opposed to the hero of that narrative. It just felt to me time to redress that balance, or just to look at that story from a different point of view and what it meant for him.
7: I am on the climbing team.
2: The movie conveys the difference in approach between how British members of the expedition viewed Everest as a mountain to be conquered, whereas Tenzing and the Himalayan Sherpa community revered Everest as sacred.
6: For those people in that community, those mountains and those landscapes are the living embodiment of their gods. For Westerners, it's a symbol of achievement. And so, I mean, there's various scenes in the film that the Sherpas describe the mountains as the bones and them as the blood. It's a different relationship to landscape that we possibly don't understand. This was an opportunity to explore that idea.
2: Tenzing had its Canadian premiere here at the Toronto International Film Festival, and it took place less than a month after the huge devastation wrought by landslides and flash floods in the Nepal-Tibet region, not far from where this Mount Everest epic was set. But it is seen as providing audiences with a positive and respectful portrait of not just Tenzing Norgay and Edmund Hillary, but also the local population who live in the region. One of the film's producers, Ian Canning, acknowledges the film is landing in the wake of a tragedy.
8: I think the film can play some part in bringing that part of the world's culture to the screen and to audiences all around the world. And I think hopefully some sort of feeling of how turbulent and unpredictable the environment and the landscape can be. And I think that Tenzing in its small way also tells that story.
2: The film's cinematography is striking. The mountain climbing sequences shot in Nepal and New Zealand come across as authentic. And so does the story of the soft-spoken Tenzing, a man who contributed mightily to what was perceived as a great British triumph, but who may, through this film, get people to understand his perspective and view mountains and Mother Nature in a rather different way.
1: And that report was by Tom Brook. Let's turn now to Pope Leo's visit to France, where on Saturday, 800,000 people attended an open-air mass in Paris in which he addressed the young.
9: Je pense à vous, chers jeunes. Vous êtes l'église d'aujourd'hui.
10: I think of you, dear young people. You are the church of today. How beautiful to see your enthusiasm, your dynamism, your youthful engagement at the heart of the Christian community.
1: The Pope then went to the famous pilgrimage site Lourdes in the southwest of France.
4: et Filius et Spiritus Sanctus,
1: where he took part in a prayer ceremony. And today he's meeting survivors of sexual abuse after promising to reform the church in the wake of numerous cases of paedophile priests preying on children in their care. The Vatican correspondent for the National Catholic Reporter, Justin McLennan, says the private meetings with seven survivors of abuse are an important part of the Pope's visit.
7: Well, that's expected to be, a central component of the Pope's visit here in Lourdes. In 2021, the Independent Commission, it published a report that found that over a 70-year period from 1950 to 2020, more than 300,000 children had been abused by members of the church in France. So the Pope meeting with abuse victims here in Lourdes is extremely charged. There's a lot of eyes that are going to be watching to see how the Pope handles that situation, and if there's anything that is publicly said about the church's reckoning with the abuse crisis. He's also held up the decision to come here and meet with the abuse victims is also being seen as kind of a seal of approval on France's handling of the abuse crisis. The French bishops had set up a commission to compensate abuse victims, and this report has really prompted them to openly ask for apologies and to apologize and ask for forgiveness. So he sees the French church as really addressing this tragic past and history head on and trying to move forward past it and beyond it.
1: Journalist Justin McLennan. Mongolia is famed for its vast grasslands and its nomadic herdsmen, but their centuries-old traditions are increasingly being threatened by climate change. A catastrophically cold winter 3 years ago, when temperatures plunged to minus 45 degrees Celsius, had a devastating impact on herders and their livestock, with the authorities saying around 5,000 herding families lost at least 70% of their livestock. This event inspired Bilgede Gungkulog to make an app called Hunu, which allows nomads to keep track of their livestock and the weather. He spoke to the BBC from the Mongolian capital, Ulaanbaatar.
11: I come from a nomadic family myself. My family is from the southern part of Mongolia. In 2009, actually, they lost almost 80% of their herd to Zot, a climate disaster that happens in the winter. And also in 2023, a very bad historical Zot happened in Mongolia, and 8 million livestock died. So I saw a lot of herders that I knew losing all of their livelihoods and then leaving their nomadic lifestyle as well. Mm. So I started this project since then.
12: So personal motivations, and just from your living the story in many ways, how does this app work?
11: So essentially we migrate depending on the season, and it's very different from Western farming. So I looked for a lot of solutions, and then I couldn't find anything that can work in Mongolian culture and Mongolian climate. So we built the app. On the app itself, herders can use it to track their livestock. The tracker is attached to the livestock, usually the leader of the group. And for one herd, you would just put one tracker, and then you can track your livestock. In Mongolia, there are a lot of cases where herders lose their livestock and then look for their livestock for weeks and months. You know, also in the meantime, they can endanger their lives during blizzards and dust storms and different events. Yeah. And on the app, you can also use satellite imagery to see the pasture condition. So we are using Sentinel-2, which is a European satellite, and herders can actually use the vegetation map to make a decision of where to move, like where to graze their livestock.
12: It sounds incredibly life-changing, Bilgede, but what about the cost? Is it expensive for herders to buy these tools?
11: Yes, it is relatively expensive, but compared to the opportunity cost and the direct cost of losing your livestock, it's much more economically sustainable, because instead of losing your whole herd, you could just pay $140 for one tracker.
1: Bilgede Gungkulog speaking to Krupa Patty. And that's it from this edition of The Newsroom. Thanks very much for listening.
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0: Coming up next on the BBC World Service, Dear Daughter with me, Namulanta Kombo. I'll be talking to Bella, who lives in Dubai. And for her, parenting hasn't always been easy.
1: The first night we were at home, she slept through the night. I was like, something is not right. We got to her 6-month checkup. They were like, oh, she's not gained enough weight. She's not thriving and she's not hit any milestones.
0: That's coming up after the news.
2: BBC News with Ron Brown. A major incident has been declared in Britain around a Royal Air Force base that hosts a permanent United States contingent. Several men have been arrested on suspicion of explosives offences. The base at Fairford in southwest England has been used by Washington to launch attacks against Iran. In Northern Ireland, Roman Catholic protesters have blocked a road in the town of Portadown. Members of the pro-British Orange Order were given permission to march along the Garvaghy Road for the first time in nearly 30 years. At least 27 people have been killed in 2 mass shootings in South Africa. Gun violence is common in the country, often fuelled by gang rivalry. It has one of the world's highest murder rates. A Ugandan minister has said he will comply with an order from the head of the armed forces to seek permission from him before travelling abroad. The minister angered the defence chief when he made an official visit to Turkey. In Spain, demonstrators angry about the eviction of an elderly woman have set up a protest camp in the centre of the capital, Madrid. They're demanding measures to tackle the housing crisis. Expedition organisers in Nepal say 10 people are unaccounted for after an avalanche hit a Himalayan peak. There's been persistent rain and snowfall in the mountain districts of Nepal. Floodwaters have started receding in the Thai capital after torrential rain eased. The authorities declared Bangkok a disaster-affected area on Saturday after parts of the city were inundated. And 2 giant pandas are on their way from Chengdu in China to the United States, a loan announced during President Xi's visit to Washington. It's the latest example of panda diplomacy, a soft power tool used by Beijing to foster foreign ties. BBC News.
3: If you were a superhero and you had one superpower, just for one day,
4: yeah,
3: what would it be?
4: Gratitude.
3: What? Tell me more. Would it be like sprinkled on people's food? Would you blow it like a special gratitude
4: It would be
3: dust?
4: Like a mix of a dust I can blow on people, on stuff they touch.
3: Mm-hmm.
4: Or it would be like Cupid's arrows.
3: And why would... Why would that be helpful? How does having more gratitude make the world a better place?
4: Because when I'm kind to you, then you're kind to someone else. Then you're kind to someone else. Then so on, so on, so on, so on.
3: Mm.
4: The world would become a more grateful place. And it's always the tiny little things.
3: Yeah, that's true.
0: Hi, that's my daughter Coco. I'm Namulanta Kombo, and this is Dear Daughter from the BBC World Service. Parents can be everyday superheroes, though they rarely see them in themselves. Their superpowers show up in the quiet resilience, the problem solving, and the way they turn ordinary moments into safety and love. Every milestone, big or small, can be a reminder of how far you've come together. And for some families, those milestones arrive on a different timeline.
1: I have been very angry about our situation for a very, very long time. I remember thinking it was just not fair. Why does my beautiful daughter have to struggle? And I really, really struggled for a long time.
0: This is Bella. She's British and has lived in Dubai for much of her life. Motherhood hasn't always been easy for her.
1: I'd never written something down before, and I've done a lot of soul searching, trying to like get through this journey. I still definitely have my bad days, but telling like my husband and all of my family that I was doing something like this, they're like, this is so exciting.
0: Are you nervous?
1: I've always seen nervousness as like a positive thing. It's probably talking about my daughter that's probably going to make me go, ooh, but yeah. I'll be fine.
0: Yeah, you have the tissues ready?
1: I actually don't. Wait. No, I do. I'm good. I'll be fine.
5: Dear daughter.
6: Dear daughters.
7: Dear daughter.
8: My dear daughter.
9: Dear daughter.
10: Dear daughter. Dear daughter.

0: Settling down with the tissues, Bella told me about becoming a mum.
1: It was something I became a mother quite young. I never thought I would have a child in my 20s. That's for definite. And then when I found out at 23 that I was pregnant, there was, you know, no question about it. It was like, okay, we're jumping into this. We felt like we weren't necessarily ready, but I don't think you ever are until it happens.
0: No. And even when it does happen, I mean, I'm 42 and I still look for the adult in the room. Like when my child asks me something, I'm just like, I don't know. I'll have to call my mom, you know? You're kind of figuring things out as you go along.
1: I definitely do not feel like I am a grown up. It's not happening.
0: No, I don't know what I'm doing a lot of the time. But tell me about what the pregnancy was like for you, because yeah, you were 22.
1: I had crippling heartburn my entire pregnancy. It was not comfortable at all. And I didn't sleep for 9 months. It was quite tough on me. Everything else in terms of like how my daughter was growing and how I was health-wise and medically, everything was fine. Nobody was really concerned.
0: So you're 22, you're excited about being a mom, everything's going fine. And then you have your daughter. So tell me about your daughter.
1: She looked like a princess. She was just perfect. And lots of people were like, I've never seen a baby so fresh look like this. And I was like, she's beautiful and all of the, and it was just exciting. And then we had to do the standard checks. She had to have a heel prick test. And I remember they warned me at the heel prick test that she may cry a lot, and she didn't cry. I remember that being like, oh, okay, that's odd. And then the test came back inconclusive and we had to do the test 3 more times. Every time we did it, she didn't cry. And the first night we were at home, she slept through the night. That's not supposed to happen with newborns. They're supposed to be getting up every 3 hours. And I was like, something is not right. But every time I kept trying to tell somebody something, nobody was listening. We got to her 6-month checkup. They were like, oh, she's not gained enough weight. She's not thriving and she's not hit any milestones.
0: And what did the doctors tell you eventually?
1: They ended up saying we can really only give her a blanket diagnosis of global developmental delay. All of your main like skills, she wasn't reaching any of them. And when it's all of them all together, they blanket it together and they call it a global developmental delay. It was a very like overwhelming time. And for the longest time, I was like, well, you know, she'll be fine. She'll be at school and we'll get there. And she just needs that little push in the right direction. And 6 years later, we're still pushing her in the right direction.
0: And 6 years later, you wrote her this amazing letter, which you are going to share with us. I think now's a good time to read that. And then we can talk a bit more about what's in the letter.
1: Dear daughter, I hope that one day you'll be able to read this letter on your own. From the car journey home from hospital, I had a suspicion something wasn't right. You wouldn't wrap your tiny hand around my finger, and from that moment, I knew our journey wasn't going to be the norm. I didn't know that we wouldn't be doing our first day of school photos at 4 years old, or that I would wait almost 5 years to see you take your first steps, or that I'm still waiting to hear you call out mummy when you need me. I told every midwife and pediatrician that something's wrong, but no one listened. We were finally given the name, a global developmental delay, a blanket term given out for when a syndrome or diagnosis is so rare it hasn't been discovered yet. When I was still really angry about our situation, I used to call this a weak excuse. At 6 months old, instead of baby sensory classes and swimming lessons, we were headed to therapy sessions. And I got to witness you work harder than most adults ever will. We were both tired and grouchy and unclear of the future as we navigated a global pandemic. Your daddy kept us sane by making us smile and laugh every single day, showing us both love when we needed it most. Years of your constant hard work paid off because on the 26th of November, 2023, you took your first independent steps. You were at Grandma and Granddad's house and so eager to get to the swimming pool. You got up and you walked to the door all by yourself. Now you're so speedy and on your feet constantly. I didn't think we would ever get there. Being your mum has taught me so much about myself. I'm still learning to accept the cards we've been dealt. Some days I handle it with strength, other days I crumble. But one thing I am proud of is that I have shown up for you every single day, even when I was exhausted. I've balanced full-time work, endless therapy schedules, admin, emotions, and uncertainty. And thanks to the support of so many amazing people, I've been able to be there for you in all the ways that matter. You've changed me in ways I've never expected. You've shown me that it was never a race to a milestone. They're simply moments waiting for their time. And when they come, later than most, it's the celebration of those that's remembered, not the time it took us to get there. So yes, I hope one day you'll be able to read this letter on your own. But even if you don't, I will keep reading it to you. I will keep telling your story, and I will keep walking this road with you, wherever it may lead. I love you more than anything. Your mummy.
0: Thanks, Bella. I think... Are you okay?
1: Yeah, I'm good. I didn't think it would actually make me cry. Yeah. I thought I had written it and read it so many times. I thought I would be okay, but I haven't read it to anybody. And now that I've kind of pushed it out there, I'm all of a sudden I've gone, oh, wow, it cuts quite deep, actually.
0: Yeah, it does. Even for me sitting in Nairobi. Well, the one thing I can tell is that you have been fierce about your child from day one. And I can tell from the letter, you know, the promises you're making and the commitments that you're making and just letting her know that you will always be there. This was a difficult deck of cards that you were dealt. So I think it's amazing for her to know that, you know.
1: Yeah, it feels like it's been a fight, and it's been a fight for a really, really long time. And when we finally found our way and, you know, found the therapists that were helping her most, and that's when you kind of feel like you can come up for air, and it's the fight and the will to want to get her the best we can has just been going on for years.
0: Hmm. What's your daughter like now?
1: She is so cheeky. She's very stubborn. So at the moment, she is still nonverbal, but she's very chatty and she makes so many noises. She's now at school and we found her an incredible school and she absolutely loves it and being surrounded by kids.
0: Yeah.
1: She sings in the car and she absolutely loves music and not like nursery rhymes. We're talking like Harry Styles and Dua Lipa. She loves all of that. Yeah, she's just absolutely like one of a kind and she is just the light of our lives. I'm in awe of her every single day.
0: Yeah.
1: We take her swimming. She is an absolute beast in the water. You know, the drive to want to be in the swimming pool was what got her on her feet and got her walking in the first place. She knew that she was about to go swimming. And I was faffing around. I don't know what I was doing. And I'm upstairs. We're at my mum and dad's house. And my mum starts shouting upstairs, going, "Bella, she's walking." And and I'm like, "Don't be so sick." "No, she's not." And then I came downstairs and she's stood up and she's walking towards the front door.
0: That's amazing. We actually have a clip of that first walk with you and your mum.
2: "Let's go swimming. You can do it. Come on. That's it. Good girl. Well done. Oh, look at you go." "She's so excited about swimming."
1: "Good girl." "You're doing it. You've done it."
0: Oh, that's such a wonderful moment to catch, you know, generationally, just having your mum there and then you and your daughter.
1: Yeah, so it's so nice. And, you know, she would have been approaching 6 in that video. And it's just something that I didn't think she was ever going to do it. And now it's like the milestones, they kind of slow down. And I think the next major milestone would be that she would look my husband or I in the eye and call us mummy and daddy.
0: Yeah. You know, life is so different for all of us because just literally last week I was timing how many minutes would pass between the mummies, between the mum, mummy, mummy, mum in my house, you know, between the two kids. And I was just thinking, you know, I wonder if we can go a minute. And then it was like, oh, you know, we definitely can't. And there's, you know, somewhere else in the world just longing and waiting for that moment where you can hear that word. And it really just, it just struck me that, you know, you really have to appreciate
1: It definitely puts things into perspective. Yeah. So I've got an identical twin, and she had a baby in March of 2024. Oh, she's listening to this. She's going to be really angry. I don't remember. but he's approaching 2 years old, and he is so chatty, and his milestones hit as special as it would if they were my own child. It's not hurting as much as it did in the past when it was just me on my own and I'm watching my friends' kids achieve it. And I think that that is something that I'm so grateful for, because I used to be quite bitter when my friends had babies that like hit milestones. And I was like, because I was the only one, I felt really like alone. Like now, I just actually celebrate everyone's kids doing everything, because I know that my daughter will get there. It really puts it kind of into perspective.
0: Yeah, it does. What advice do you have for parents or any caregiver to a child that does have delays or any other challenges?
1: It's a hard one, because I feel like I'm still navigating that myself. But I think it's, you need to find time for yourself. My big one was that I needed to go back to work, and I needed to have my own passions again. I'm passionate about my daughter, but I need to be selfish for a second. And being selfish isn't bad. It's actually healthy. And talk to people as well. My husband and I, for a really long time, I think we held blame on either one. Like, we thought, whose fault could it be? If it's a genetic disorder, whose is it? Is it the mum's side or is it the dad's side? But we'd never actually spoken to one another about that. That's how we were feeling. Mm. And then we started talking. So yeah, talking to people is really, really important.
0: Is that how you got over the resentment?
1: I'm still a bit resentful, I would say. It really changes and it really depends. I can be upset and sad and jealous of certain things. I think it's more so like when it's something that I want us all to do as a family, that I can be a little bit resentful. But then I realized that we can do way more other things. Like, that's just a blip in this world that we live in, that, you know, there's so much more that we can do together. I'm less resentful. There will be bad days still, though.
0: Yeah, and you are human.
1: Yeah, exactly. If I think about the future, I do get a bit scared, but I can only imagine it to be positive because of how well she's done so far.
0: Thanks, Bella. You're doing better than you think, because you've just told me the journey you guys have been on, and I feel like inspired. I feel like I'm rooting for you. I feel like you've helped me figure out some things about my own life. And I think that's what this podcast is for. So it was great. It was perfect.
1: I genuinely think doing this and the way that I've handled it has shown me how far I've come. I genuinely didn't think I would come out of it like as happy as I have. So thank you so much.
0: As a parent, it's so easy to take for granted your children and their achievements and the time that you spend together. But then you speak to someone like Bella, who's had to redefine what her idea of motherhood is. And she's been honest about how tough it's been. It's been raw, it's been real. And it's made me appreciate a lot more the gift of parenting and the gift of having your child and the moments you share and the time you spend together. No matter what that journey looks like. Remember, we would love to hear from you. You can get in touch with us by emailing deardaughter@bbc.co.uk, or you can go to our website, www.bbcworldservice.com/deardaughter, or you can send us a WhatsApp message on +44 800 030 4404. Dear Daughter from the BBC World Service is presented by me, Namulanta Kombo, and produced by me and the series producer, Jill Kersley.
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4: Hello and welcome to More or Less from the BBC World Service, with a programme that looks at the numbers in the news, in life, and in the scripted and unscripted remarks of world leaders. And I'm Tim Harford. On Tuesday, the 22nd of September, Donald Trump, President of the United States of America, took to the stage to address the UN General Assembly.
5: Our economy is the envy of the world. Our military is the most powerful on earth. Our technology is second to none, and we are leading in virtually everything. Our energy is fueling the planet. America is rising. Our nation is growing. Our power is expanding. Our country is doing better than ever before. And our future is very, very bright.
4: Part of the reason their future is so bright, according to the president, is due to the U.S.'s recent oil deal with Venezuela.
5: When you add the United States and Venezuela together, we have more than 60% of the oil in the world. So it's perhaps the biggest deal. It was a war, but it's perhaps the biggest deal ever made. To the victor belong the spoils. You've all heard that.
4: So, Mr. President, are you sure that 60% is the right figure? It sounds like an extraordinarily big number to me, and I'm not the only one.
6: I was a little confused, I have to say, because looking at the pretty well-established data, it's pretty difficult to get to 60%.
4: That's Bill Farran-Price, Distinguished Research Fellow at the Oxford Institute for Energy Studies. We put our heads together to try to reverse engineer that 60% figure. So the first thing is oil could mean a lot of things. Could be crude oil, could be shale oil, could be olive oil. Is there an accepted definition of oil as per oil reserves?
6: No, it's a very movable feast. But you're right, the devil is in the detail. Usually when we talk about oil, we're talking about crude oil and possibly condensate, which is a slightly lighter form of oil that sometimes is produced alongside crude oil.
4: So what percentage of global production of oil should we attribute to Venezuela and to the US?
6: Well, this is where it gets interesting, because Venezuela's only producing, after years and years of sanctions and restrictions on its own oil companies, it's only producing 1 million barrels a day, which is about 1% of the global market. The US, on the other hand, produces a lot of oil, about 13.6 million barrels of crude oil. That's grown a lot over the years, over the recent years. That's about 13% of the global market.
4: So if we use the narrowest definition of oil, then the US and Venezuela only make up around 14 to 15% of the market. The figure does rise if you add in oil-adjacent products, such as condensates and natural gas liquids, but you still don't get above 25%, let alone 60%. So in terms of current production, the claim doesn't work. But maybe the president meant 60% of all the oil in the ground. We measure this as something called proven reserves, which is basically how many barrels it would be economically feasible to extract.
6: So in reserves terms, the US and Venezuela together account for about 23% of global proven crude oil reserves. That's about 350 billion barrels out of 1.57 trillion barrels. So clearly that's nowhere near 60%.
4: While it's hard to get anywhere close to the percentage figure that Donald Trump claimed, there is a truth here, which is that Venezuela has a lot of untapped potential. Is that fair?
6: I think that that's fair. It's certainly fair theoretically. The issue, though, with oil is at what price can you produce economically the reserves that you have in the ground? And without a price horizon or scenario, it's impossible to take that view.
4: While the US has a mere 46 billion barrels of proven reserves, Venezuela reports around 300 billion barrels awaiting extraction. The recent US deal with Venezuela means the US could have a decent cut of future Venezuelan oil production, but quite what that means is far less certain. Listeners who are loyal of habit and long of memory may recall that we touched on this back in January of this year, when we spoke to Artem Abramov, head of analysis at Rystad Energy. Let's listen to a clip explaining why having a lot of oil doesn't necessarily mean you can extract it all.
7: Mm-hmm.
4: Venezuela has a lot of oil, that is not disputed. But not every single bit of oil is counted, because not all of it is usable. The term proven reserves is the estimate of the amount of oil that can be extracted, packaged, and sold at an economic gain, which means that as the oil price rises and falls, so do reserves.
7: You try to quantify the amount of oil which can be economically produced with the current technologies and the recent market prices. It should respond ideally to the oil price environment you've seen. Like, it's a very different number which can be extracted at $100 per barrel oil price versus $30 or $40 per barrel.
4: The $300 billion figure is reliant on a strong market. For it to be economically viable to extract 300 billion barrels of oil, the oil must sell for over $100 a barrel, because the process of extraction is so expensive. This is because not all oil is the same. But does a different price of oil change who produces and where the oil is produced from?
6: Well, it can do, because it alters the economics of individual geographies and different fields, indeed.
4: Because different countries have different production costs.
6: Exactly. So the cheapest oil to produce in the world is probably in Saudi Arabia or Iraq or Russia. But the more expensive oil to produce is actually in the US and also in countries like Venezuela.
4: It doesn't look like we can stand this claim up, astonishingly. I am curious, though, who is the world's most important producer of oil, and which country has the largest reserves?
6: Well, I think Venezuela may even have a case to stake that claim as the largest reserve holder, but that doesn't necessarily translate into supply, which is the important bit. The biggest players with the most flexibility and the lowest cost is Saudi Arabia. No question, it's the biggest oil exporter in the world. It has capacity up to 12 million barrels a day, currently producing only 7 because of the closure of the Strait of Hormuz and the other restrictions that they're facing on their exports. And then you have Russia. And Russia is a major oil exporter, producing about 10 million barrels a day and exporting, under normal non-sanctioned conditions, it would be exporting a large amount of that and a large amount of products as well. And as you know, one of the big tensions in the global oil market right now is the price of diesel, because big export refineries are blocked in the Gulf. And of course, Russian refineries are struggling to hold off the targeting from Ukraine.
4: To put it simply, no. The US and Venezuela do not have 60% of the world's oil, neither through production nor proven reserves. And for Bill, this all feels a bit old school anyway.
6: I think the point that we have to bear in mind is that the long-term picture for oil demand in the global economy is probably plateauing and then at some point starting to decline. So making claims about control of oil is almost a sort of yesteryear boast.
4: We've got all the guano.
6: Yeah, exactly.
4: That's all we have time for this episode. Our thanks to Bill Farren-Price. If you spot any strange stats lurking around, email the hotline. It's moreorless@bbc.co.uk. Until next time, goodbye.
8: Earlier this year, a restaurant owner in Arizona was released after being detained by ICE for 8 months. We'll learn how her community rallied around her on Weekend Edition, and that conversation's coming your way in just 1 hour here on OPB. This is KOPB-FM Portland, KOABFM Bend, KRBM-FM Pendleton, KOBK-FM Baker City, KTVR-FM LeGrand, KOGL-FM Glen Eden Beach, KOAP-FM Lakeview, KTMK-FM Tillamook, KOTD-FM The Dalles, KOBN-FM Burns, KOPB-AM Eugene, KOAC-AM Corvallis, KOAC-FM Astoria, KHRV-FM Hood River, KETP-FM Enterprise, KOJD-FM John Day, and always online at opb.org. 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
9: Welcome to The Inquiry on the BBC World Service. I'm Tanya Beckett. In early September, Italian Prime Minister Giorgia Meloni broke the record of leading the longest-serving government since the Second World War.
10: Meloni's a Eurosceptic and she's a nationalist. She would probably refer to it as adhering to traditional values.
9: But how closely has she stuck to her campaign agenda?
11: When you get into power and you realize that without the European Union, Italy wouldn't go anywhere, you start moving your position very much more in favor of the European Union.
9: Before the end of 2027, Meloni will face election, and she has a rival for the right-wing vote.
12: In a way, Vannacci is trying to beat the right and Meloni herself on the same ground she used to beat the left.
9: This week on The Inquiry, we're asking, how did Italian politics become stable?
13: BBC News with Moira Alderson. Police in Britain have declared a major incident around a Royal Air Force base that hosts a permanent United States contingent. Several men have been arrested on suspicion of explosives offences. Army bomb disposal experts are examining a number of vehicles, and some residents have been evacuated with armed police manning roadblocks. The BBC's security correspondent, Frank Gardner, says the investigation is being headed by the police rather than intelligence services.
14: Rather than MI5 or GCHQ, it's Britain's counter-terrorism police are the lead on this. The two obvious sort of suspects, but I think we've got to keep an open mind on this until we know more, are Russia and Iran. But if you look at the context, there have been a number of instances of so-called hybrid warfare around Europe this summer. Arson at warehouses, cyber attacks, suspicious drones over sensitive installations, nuclear bases and so on.
13: In Northern Ireland, Roman Catholic protesters have blocked a road in the town of Portadown, along with members of the pro-British Orange Order were planning to march. It's the first time they've been granted permission to go ahead with the march for nearly 30 years. But some Roman Catholic residents have refused police orders to disperse. The road was a major flashpoint of conflict in the late 1990s. The president of the Irish Republic Party, Republican Party, Sinn Féin, Mary Lou McDonald, is in Portadown.
15: This madness can't be repeated. This is primitive stuff in the year 2026. It's not acceptable, and it won't be accepted, not by this community here in the Garvahy Road or anywhere else. People have a right to live free from sectarian harassment, and they expect that right to be recognised.
13: At least 27 people have been killed in two mass shootings in South Africa. 17 died on Saturday when gunmen opened fire on customers drinking outside a bar west of Johannesburg. 10 people were killed in the other shooting at an entertainment centre outside Cape Town. A Ugandan minister has said he'll comply with an order from the head of the armed forces to seek permission from him before travelling abroad. Haruna Kasolo, who's in charge of regional affairs, had travelled to Turkey without the approval of the defence chief, Muhsin Kanyarugaba, an increasingly powerful government figure. Andrew Ocheng reports.
16: On Saturday, Haruna Kasolo, who is a minister in Uganda in charge of regional affairs, posted a video on social media of what he said was an official trip he had made to Turkey. In a reply, Uganda's defense chief, Muhoozi Kainerugaba, asked whether Mr. Kasolo had sought permission for the trip. The military boss, who is the son of President Yoweri Museveni, said any minister who leaves the country without his approval would be fined nearly $8,000. Critics have questioned why the head of the armed forces should be giving such an order.
13: World News from the BBC. Projections from a referendum in Switzerland suggest voters have rejected an initiative that would have introduced a stricter interpretation of their country's traditional neutrality. It follows a debate triggered by Switzerland imposing sanctions on Russia after its invasion of Ukraine. The referendum's backers wanted to ban Switzerland from imposing any sanctions unless approved by the United Nations. Pope Leo, who's visiting France, has urged bishops to keep up the battle against sexual abuse of children by the clergy. He later told crowds gathered in Lourdes that the Roman Catholic Church must heal what he called deep wounds and painful errors inflicted from within. A recent commission concluded that over the past 70 years, more than 300,000 French children had been abused by people linked to the church. Expedition organisers in Nepal say at least 10 people, including climbers and support staff, are unaccounted for after an avalanche hit the Himalayan peak of Himlong Haimal. They said the avalanche struck the base camp in Manang district. Ambarasan Etarajan has more details.
17: All those missing on the base camp of Himlong Haimal, located near the border with Tibet, are Nepali nationals. The Nepali team had been sent ahead of foreign climbers to prepare the camp, manage the route and fix ropes on the mountain. Officials say two helicopters and a search and rescue team are on standby, but they have not been able to move because of bad weather. There has been persistent rain and snowfall in the mountain districts of Nepal. Earlier this week, climbers left Mount Manaslu, the world's eighth highest peak, due to heavy snow and avalanches.
13: Two giant pandas are on their way from Chengdu in China to the United States. A loan announced during President Xi's visit to Washington. Pingping and Fu Shuang are heading for a zoo in Atlanta, where they're due to spend the next 10 years. They were both born in 2020. That's the latest world news from the BBC.
9: Welcome to The Inquiry from the BBC World Service with me, Tanya Beckett. One question, four expert witnesses, and an answer. At the start of September, Italy's Prime Minister Giorgio Meloni, whilst rallying supporters in the southern city of Bari, celebrated a milestone.
18: Grazie Bari, grazie Puglia, viva questa terra, viva la nostra gente, viva sempre l'Italia, grazie!
9: Her government had just become the longest serving of Italy's post-war history, reaching 1,414 consecutive days in office and surpassing a previous record set by media mogul turned political leader Silvio Berlusconi, whose second stint in government spanned from 2001 to 2005. Meloni pointed to her sustained stretch in office as evidence of the solidity of her right-wing coalition, claiming to have strengthened Italy at home and abroad. Certainly the length of her tenure is unusual for Italian politics. Italy has seen no fewer than 68 different governments across its 80-year history as a republic, making the average duration only a bit over a year. But before the end of 2027, voters in Italy get to have their say. This week on The Inquiry, we're asking, how did Italian politics become stable?
19: Part 1. The founding of the Republic.
20: My name is Rosario Forlenza and I'm associate professor at Lewis University in Rome.
9: At the end of World War II, Italy emerged from a tumultuous quarter of a century. It had weathered 20 years of fascist dictatorship under Benito Mussolini, known as Il Duce, then military defeat by the Allies in 1943, followed by nearly 2 years of civil war. Now at peace, the country was faced with the monumental task of rebuilding the authority of the state.
20: And so the problem after 1945 was not simply to restore elections. It was to reconstruct a democratic political community after the disaster of fascism and war. Italians had lived for two decades as subject of a dictatorship. And so the new political forces believed that democracy required new institutions, but also democratic citizens and a new basis of political legitimacy.
9: A national referendum led to the abolition of the monarchy and then the establishing of the modern Italian Republic in 1948. The foundations for democracy were drawn up by those who had emerged from resistance during the war and the struggle against fascism. There were two main political groups, the Christian Democrats, rooted in Catholic social movements, and the Communist Party, which grew out of Italy's workers' movement, and the intellectual left.
20: The communists were not outsiders to the new democratic order. They had participated in the resistance, in the transition from fascism to democracy. One third of Italians voted for communists, and there were areas of the parties, the so-called Red Italy, roughly between Rome and Bologna, run by communists, where communists got the 80% of the popular vote.
9: So together, communists and Christian Democrats, alongside other anti-fascist forces, wrote the Constitution. Coming into force in 1948, it was carefully crafted to prevent the return of totalitarian rule.
20: The President of the Republic is not an executive president, he's elected indirectly by Parliament, and so power is deliberately dispersed rather than concentrated, because the founders had seen how liberal pre-fascist parliamentary institutions had been destroyed and how Benito Mussolini had concentrated power around themselves. And so their instinct after 1945 and their ideas was not to create a strong executive leader, but to make the exercise of power dependent on reciprocal control, institutions, parties, and parliament.
1: But if fascism ended after Mussolini's dictatorship, the emerging Cold War created a new anxiety. Italy was home to Western Europe's largest communist party, and many feared an electoral victory for the left could draw the country towards the Soviet Union. This meant there was only one dominant party left in government. So for the next 50 years, the Christian Democrats were the senior partner in every governing coalition, maintaining a central grip on the prime ministry and preventing rival parties, chiefly the communists, from taking power.
20: The absence of alternation, the fact that one party was, to some extent, condemned to govern, and another party, a huge party, was condemned to be in opposition, created a long-term problem for democratic legitimacy and for accountability. Because a parliamentary democracy normally allows voters eventually to remove one government bloc and replace it with another. In Italy, this mechanism was severely constrained.
1: However, though the Christian Democrats were dominant, they did not control a majority of the votes. Instead, they relied on other minor parties to stay in power. This led to, effectively, a revolving door of political leaders.
20: And this is because Italy had a parliamentary and highly fragmented party system. Governments depended on coalitions, Christian Democrats and small parties, and those coalitions constantly had to be renegotiated. A disagreement could produce a government crisis, followed by a change of ministers or a new coalition formula, or actually a change of offices of one of the ministers without an elections, without fundamentally changing the political majority.
1: In the half century after the end of the Second World War, Italy was led by no fewer than 58 different governments. Then, in the early 1990s, a storm swept through Rome that changed everything. A massive legal investigation exposed a giant web of corruption in government. The revelations that emerged from the so-called Clean Hands probe led to the disintegration of the country's decades-long ruling parties. This laid the groundwork for a new era of politics that put the country on a very different path. One that was, for the first time in decades, prepared to include the far right.
19: Part 2, the rise of Giorgia Meloni.
1: In 1994, the man who was elected to lead Italy used his own television networks to broadcast his image daily, wore heavy makeup, dyed his hair, and told jokes at rallies. Long before politicians like Donald Trump in the United States or Jair Bolsonaro in Brazil rose to prominence, Silvio Berlusconi created the blueprint for modern right-wing populism. We've mentioned that current Prime Minister Giorgio Meloni has just exceeded his record for the number of days served in a single term. But Berlusconi was Prime Minister of Italy for three separate terms between 1994 and 2011. In 2011, Berlusconi left office amid scandal and the aftermath of the global economic crisis. Meanwhile, Giorgia Meloni co-founded her own new right-wing party. But instead of seeking a place in the government, has just exceeded his record for the number of days served in a single term. But Berlusconi was Prime Minister of Italy for three separate terms between 1994 and 2011. In 2011, Berlusconi left office amid scandal and the aftermath of the global economic crisis.

0: A coalition of parties came together to guide Italy in a difficult time of need, pulling in nearly all major political forces. All that is, except the Brothers of Italy. Meloni had opted to stay out. Natalie Tocci is Professor of Practice at Johns Hopkins University School of Advanced International Studies. Our second expert witness says perhaps ironically, this decision set the scene for her rise to power almost 2 years later.
1: Well, I think it's actually really rather simple in the sense that she was the only party in the opposition. Back then, she represented 3% of the electorate. And in that time in opposition, that support grew from 3 to 30%. A very calculated gamble. I mean, she didn't really have much to lose. And indeed, it paid off extremely well.
0: In 2022, Meloni was elected as prime minister. True to the pattern of Italian politics, Brothers of Italy is part of a coalition, widely described as the country's most right-wing government since World War II. Meloni says her agenda is about defending Italy's national identity and strengthening borders.
1: Meloni's a Eurosceptic and she's a nationalist. She would probably refer to it as adhering to traditional values.
0: Even now, as Prime Minister, she continues to portray herself as an outsider.
1: She's always tried to cultivate this indeed fiery underdog image, which has kind of at times sat quite oddly with her own history. We're talking about someone who has been a member of parliament for a very, very, very long time, the best part of the last 3 decades, and someone who has been a minister and then obviously a prime minister for a very long time. So it's very difficult, actually, scratching the surface, to portray yourself as the underdog. But in a sense, it underlines how much of a good communicator she is, because she did actually manage to cultivate that image.
0: And the personality she presents is central to her success. In English, we might say it does what it says on the tin. In Italian, mantiene quello che promette.
1: She comes across as being quite genuine and authentic, which I think is one of really the key characteristics that makes someone a good politician these days. I think it's something that the public feels. Just think about Trump, for example. Trump is many things, but he comes across as being authentic. He is what he is. And I think it is something that people want and look for. Similarly, she has that. She comes across as being authentic. And this is part of the reason why she's such a skilled political communicator.
0: And Meloni has seemed quite eager to stay close to her political ideas.
1: For a very long time, not just in Italy, but in Europe and beyond, the far right really were pariah parties. And so if you choose that kind of political affiliation, and if you stick with it for basically your entire life, it's because you really believe in it. This is a sort of deep ideological conviction, which I think has really shaped who she is.
0: But if we're to understand her longevity, we need to look beyond Meloni's ideas and examine the Italy that brought her to power. Before we get to our third expert witness, I just want to thank you for listening to this edition of The Inquiry. We've got a huge archive of episodes for you to listen to, including Can China's Polar Silk Road Change Global Trade? And why is Poland's economy booming? Just search for them in the Inquiry's podcast feed and please do subscribe too, so that you never miss a thing.
2: 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Fraternal Relations.
3: So I'm Professor Leila Simona Talani and I'm Professor of International Political Economy and Italian Politics at King's College London, as well as the Director of the Centre for Italian Politics.
0: We're going to say again here, and apologies for labouring the point, Italian politics has a very long tradition of coalition governments. Now, this is important when we take a moment to examine the context in which Giorgia Meloni was elected. As we've said, the country was badly battered by the COVID pandemic. It has one of the most elderly populations in the world and was the first Western nation to experience a major outbreak. When elections came around in 2022, Meloni became Prime Minister

0: minister, but it wasn't as a direct result of winning a majority of the ballot.
1: The centre-right all united in 2022, in September 22, when they got to power, they had 42% of the votes, and the left, centre-left, if they had been united, they had 46%, but the left was not united, the left coalition, and so she gained power. That basically only means that she didn't have the majority of the electorate, but she rose to power only because the centre-left was very divided.
0: Nonetheless, Meloni has struggled to follow through on her pre-election goals, the first of which concerns migration. Before her appointment as Italy's Prime Minister, one of Meloni's most prominent campaign pledges was a call to establish a naval blockade in the Mediterranean Sea in order to physically block migrant boats from departing Libya and Tunisia. Meloni argued that Italy needed stronger border controls to curb irregular migration and protect the country's national identity.
1: So I wouldn't really say that she changed at all position on migration. She was strict, and she still is very strict. The only problem is she failed on migration. So it's not that she changed the idea, it's that she did not obtain the objectives or the goals that she said she would obtain.
0: Then there is the question of Meloni's attitude towards Europe, which was, before her election, shall we say, distinctly negative. Before becoming Prime Minister, Meloni served as President of the European Conservatives and Reformist Party, a bloc of right-wing and Eurosceptic parties from across Europe. But since being in office, Meloni has embraced what one might term Eurorealism, appearing to get on famously with other leaders in the bloc. Our third expert witness says that Meloni has had to adjust her attitude for multiple reasons, the first being that Italy receives substantial funding from Brussels.
1: When you get into power and you realise that without the European Union, Italy wouldn't go anywhere, you start moving your position very much more in favour of the European Union. It's a lot of money. And it was given into instalments to Italy, so she needed to keep very good relationship with the European Union to get the money.
0: Finally, it's worth saying that Europe's political wind has shifted in Meloni's direction, bringing her closer to the norm.
1: Now the European Union is very much similar in terms of political ideas to the ones of Meloni's. Ms. Meloni has very similar ideas to the ideas that the majority in power at the European level has. And that is the third reason why she actually moved more away from Euroscepticism and more in favour of the European Union.
0: But will all of this be enough to keep her in power come the elections, which must take place by December of next year? Time for our fourth expert witness.
2: Part 4, the voters' verdict.
0: The next general election must take place no later than at the end of 2027. But there are suggestions that Prime Minister Meloni is considering calling an earlier vote as soon as April 2027 to secure a second term before a potential slide in approval ratings.
3: Lorenzo Pregliasco, co-founder of Utrend, a polling agency in Italy. If you want, also political analyst and adjunct professor at University of Bologna, based on how much time you have to introduce me.
0: Our fourth expert witness suggests that Meloni's longevity in government alone stands in her favour.
3: I think stability will become an asset for Giorgia Meloni in the campaign. She will try to project this image of stability, of reliability, of political strength against an opposition that is seen by many as not really credible when it comes to leadership, when it comes to a common platform for the country, and when it comes to the core idea of being able to provide the country with a stable and reliable government in the future.
0: And to many, whether out of necessity or not, some of her hardline views seem to have moderated.
3: It is certainly true that she adapted herself. She adapted her rhetoric, her tones. She became way more cooperative with Europe, for example, than many expected. And so in a way, Meloni in government is not entirely the same politician she was in the opposition.
0: What then are her concrete accomplishments?
3: She will probably try to tell Italian voters that you may not agree with her on every policy, on everything the government did, but you know what she stands for. So she maybe will not have major achievements, major policy achievements. She cannot say that she was able to pass major legislation in her government. There were three constitutional reforms promised at the beginning of the Meloni government. Only one was approved, the judicial reform, and then it was rejected by Italian voters at the referendum. So in terms of structural intervention, there's not much she can bring to the table for the next electoral campaign.
0: But when it comes to Meloni's vulnerability, we must have a look at a new entry to the political scene, Roberto Vernacci. The former army general has launched his own far-right party, Futuro Nazionale, attempting to capitalise on precisely the same issues that once propelled Meloni to power: immigration and crime.
3: In a way, Vernacci is trying to beat the right and Meloni herself on the same ground she used to beat the left. Probably she will try to tell Italian voters that a vote for Vernacci is a vote for the left, that a vote for Vernacci is basically pointless because the only effect of voting Vernacci is making it likelier for the left to win the general election. And this is what the election campaign will look like if the center-right coalition doesn't strike a deal with Vernacci.
0: Could Meloni's best option then be to bring Vernacci into government with her? That is, of course, if she wins enough votes.
3: It is unlikely that the center-right will find and strike a deal with Vernacci because it would make the center-right coalition look way more extreme to moderate voters. And this would prove very hard to do, especially for Forza Italia, that is the centrist, moderate party of the coalition. But surely there is still a chance that in the end, the center-right will be forced to form a coalition also with Futuro Nazionale. I would say that the more Vernacci grows in polls, the likelier it is.
0: Whilst the ballot box is often hard on incumbent leaders, perhaps this is her strongest card, which is why she's gearing up to play it.
3: But I think she will not be judged by voters, as we can say, against the Almighty. Voters don't judge governments against the Almighty. They judge governments against the opposition, against the real alternative. And I think her game will be to tell Italian voters that in spite of all the shortcomings, in spite of the fact that the government could have done more, she is still more reliable, more credible, and preferable than the current opposition.
0: Now we return to our question. How did Italian politics become stable? Prime Minister Meloni has set a new record for post-war Italy as leading the longest-serving administration in almost 80 years. She faces an election by the end of next year, and there's speculation she'll opt to call a ballot sooner rather than later. If she wins, then Italy could enter new political territory. If Italian politics are to continue in a stable phase, then the proof will come in the end from the electorate. This inquiry was presented by me, Tania Beckett. The producer was Matt Toulson. The researcher was Amelia Cox. The editor was Tom Bigwood. And the technical producer, Cameron Ward.
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0: At an Indonesian boarding school, students are taught to hear and obey. But what if obeying is wrong? A group of students risk everything to investigate.
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0: A story of friendship, betrayal, and trust. 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
2: BBC News with Moira Alderson. A major incident has been declared in Britain around a Royal Air Force base that hosts a permanent United States contingent. Several men have been arrested on suspicion of explosives offences. The base at Fairford in southwest England has been used by Washington to launch attacks against Iran. In Northern Ireland, Roman Catholic protesters have blocked a road in the town of Portadown. It's after members of the pro-British Orange Order were given permission to march along the Galvachy Road for the first time in nearly 30 years. At least 27 people have been killed in two mass shootings in South Africa. Gun violence is common in the country, often fuelled by gang rivalry. Pope Leo, who's visiting France, has urged bishops to keep up the battle against sex abuse of children by the clergy. He later told crowds gathered in Lourdes that the Roman Catholic Church must heal what he called deep wounds inflicted from within. In Spain, hundreds of people have camped out in the heart of the capital, Madrid, in protest at the high-profile eviction of an elderly woman. They're also demanding measures to tackle the housing crisis. Projections from a referendum in Switzerland suggest voters have rejected an initiative that would have introduced a stricter interpretation of their country's traditional neutrality. It follows a debate triggered by Switzerland imposing sanctions on Russia. Floodwaters have started to recede in the Thai capital after torrential rain eased. The authorities declared Bangkok a disaster-affected area on Saturday after parts of the city were inundated with water. And two giant pandas have arrived in the United States from China as part of a loan announced during President Xi Jinping's visit to Washington. It's the latest example of panda diplomacy, a soft power tool used by Beijing to foster foreign ties. BBC News.
0: This is World of Secrets, the global investigation podcast from the BBC World Service. And before we start, I want to let you know that there are references to sexual abuse. Yusran looks down at the message on his phone. Find a safe place, somewhere quiet, now. It's from his sister. They haven't spoken in months. There's always noise and very little privacy at his college in Indonesia's megacity, Jakarta. Yusran walks outside, scanning for somewhere. A spot in the garden, under some vines not far from the road. It'll have to do. But when he calls back, it's not his sister who answers.
3: Assalamu alaikum.
0: It's his teacher, the headmaster of his former boarding school. He's at Yusran's house. This is a man Yusran reveres, who he calls Abba, father.
3: Yes, Abba? I never, never thought Abba would come to my house. It caught me off guard, but I knew. I knew exactly what he wanted to talk about.
0: So he hits record on his phone, secretly capturing every word.
4: What can be done to retract those words, my child? Ya Allah, I can't sleep. I can't sleep. Because of what you shared, our enemies are using it to destroy the school. This will destroy the school, my child.
0: Yusran's head is spinning. He leans against the wall.
4: If this is leaked to the media, I'll be destroyed. Abba will be ruined, completely destroyed. This is not the way to treat your father, my child.
0: He's relentless.
4: Ya Allah. Cover the shame of your teacher. Cover the shame of your teacher.
3: My teacher. I had never even heard him cry. And now, he was crying to me.
0: He needs to decide. Will he cover up his teacher's shame? Or will he bring him down? This is World of Secrets, Season 13, from the BBC World Service. Catching My Teacher. I'm Rebecca Hinschke. Episode 1, The Golden Boy. On Lombok, the island next to Bali, sleepy fishing villages have been transformed into yoga studios, juice bars, and these Instagrammable bamboo gyms. The white sandy beaches of the south of the island are drawing more and more tourists. The pace of change is breathtaking. But a short ride on a motorbike inland, set back from the road amongst rice paddies, coconut groves and low hills, is the Abu Barakat Islamic boarding school. Here, every day follows a rhythm that rarely changes.

0: In an open wooden pavilion with an iron roof, students sit cross-legged, knees touching, reciting the Quran. Boys on one side in crisp white shirts and traditional black peshmerga caps. Girls on the other side, a sea of white headscarves over green dresses. At the front is the school's founder, the headmaster, 52-year-old Ahmad Imamuddin Sumar, or Abba. With a trimmed beard, white turban and flowing robe, he sits watching through round glasses, constantly feeding prayer beads through his fingers. It's 2018 and Yusran Azahidi is 15. He's moving around, filming the prayer service on his phone. He's one of the only students allowed to have one.
1: It was a lot of privilege that it made,
2: yeah. Yeah, it was one of the privileges that came with doing the school's social media. I was allowed a smartphone.
0: He's devout, diligent, vocal, and good with a camera. He posts photos, records events, and makes videos for their Instagram and YouTube accounts.
3: Welcome back to our channel. Today, we will talk and explain...
0: Wide brown eyes, a quick, easy smile. Yusran is popular. But Zia, who's in the year below him, finds him...
4: So, Zia, kenapa ya?
5: Irritating. What's up with this guy? I'm sitting where I like to sit, in the middle, so I can see Abba, get his blessings, and there's this annoying guy who is always in the way filming. But yeah, Yusran was... He's smart, very smart, and kind of famous at school. He was close to the teachers and close to Abba.
0: And did you think he was cute? Ganteng enggak menurut kamu?
4: Biasa aja. Soalnya banyak yang lebih ganteng.
5: He was alright. There were many others that were better looking.
0: They're taught in Arabic and English alongside Indonesian. But as you've probably gathered, they're telling their story in Indonesian, so actors are voicing their words. Deep friendships and memories are made here. But the lesson they're taught to remember the most is Samina Watana.
5: Samina Watana.
2: Samina Watana.
0: We hear and we obey. And the person they need to obey here is the headmaster.
3: Anda dengan apa yang diinginkan.
0: The man they're told to call Abba, father.
2: He's a very dignified person. He has this strong presence, probably because he doesn't joke around much. He really carries himself with authority. Another important thing, he rarely gets angry. When he teaches, you can tell it comes from the heart.
5: He does have this really strong charisma, like great authority, but with calmness. It's hard to explain, actually, the way he carries himself, wearing a turban, a robe, holding prayer beads. It all gives off this image. It was kind of crazy because everyone saw him as extremely special.
0: Abba's wife, Hermiati, doesn't teach, but keeps the boarding school running. They're told to call her Umi, mother, and she enforces the rules.
2: Umi's strict. You can see straight away how firm she is. If you do something wrong, she'll say it. That's what she's known for, being very strict, very firm.
5: She is the one everyone at school was kind of afraid of, the girls and the boys.
0: At official events, you see her sitting beside Abba in full-length patterned dresses and headscarves. She's a round face and bright eyes behind glasses.
5: She seemed kind of arrogant. But I didn't really react to it. I was just like, okay, I don't want to do anything with you. It wasn't just fear, more like I just didn't like her. And she didn't like how Abba treated me.
0: because why Yusron is publicly praised.
3: Assalamualaikum warahmatullahi wabarakatuh.
0: He's like the face of the student body. It's Ziyatatur Rahma, or Ziya, that Abba pays private attention to. Quiet guidance and encouragement.
5: At the boarding school, I was serious and took on loads of extra things. I taught the junior students English, Arabic, and religious text. I used to teach them in my spare time, so I thought, I don't know, maybe I'm getting this attention from Abba because I often help out.
0: He gives her a special name.
5: Jamila. Beautiful in Arabic. He told me I was beautiful and smart compared to my classmates. And from the way he looked at me, I felt like I was noticed.
0: Her close friends also tell her she's beautiful, that her skin is perfect like a K-pop artist. A face just so cute you want to squeeze it. As they get older, the other girls start to notice how Abba treats her differently.
5: They said things like, she's so full of herself, like that, you know, because I was too close to Abba and I would get permission to do whatever I wanted, stuff like that. It wasn't what I wanted. It's just that I was close to him and they didn't like me because of it. So every day they'd give me nasty looks and talk about me. Basically, everyone in my cohort didn't like me, except for Mahima and Wanda.
0: Her dad left her mum before she was born and hasn't been part of her life since.
5: So I have never had a father. I guess I felt like Abba could take on that role for me. And he did call me his child. He's the only person I really believed in and trusted. You know, the kind of love a student has for their teacher? The one who gives you knowledge, guides you.
0: You're listening to World of Secrets, Catching My Teacher, from the BBC World Service. In 2022, Zia's in her final year. She's 17. It's January, when Lombok's beaches are packed with tourists. With no air conditioning in the classrooms, by midday, Zia's uniform clings to her, and her hair feels sticky under her headscarf. She needs some air, some water. So she slips out under the excuse of needing the toilet and is walking along the garden path when Abba calls out.
5: He said, "My child, come here. I need to speak to you." So I went straight over to him. Then he said, "There is something Abba needs to tell you, but I can't do it here. We need to go to my house."
0: So she follows him, past the canteen, down the side passage, overgrown with banana trees, to the back door of his family home. They're standing in the spare room. It's bare, just a large carpet spread out on the floor. The curtains are drawn, blocking out the midday sun. The door that leads to the rest of the house is also closed. The atmosphere is stifling. Zia faces him.
5: Yeah, I was like, "Abba, what do you need?" I asked him in Arabic. He said, "I want to declare my love for you. Can I hug you?" I was suddenly very scared and I didn't know what to do. He hugged me, then sat down on the carpet, stretching out his legs like this. I felt very weak. He then pulled me down so I was sitting on his lap. I crossed my arms tightly across my chest like this. I was very scared. Then he started kissing me, kissing my face, my cheeks. I was trying to keep my lips tightly together like this so he couldn't really kiss them. I didn't want to be kissed on the lips. He was stroking and touching my body. But I kept my arm tightly crossed. He kept stroking me. He then said, "My child, if you love me, do what I'm doing to you. Do it to me," he said. Then he whispered to me that after doing this, we will take a mandi taubat. We will taubat together. He told me when everything is done, when everything is final, there will be no more problems.
0: Mandi taubat, a ritual bath of repentance.
5: I couldn't say anything. I was weak. I shut down. He kept kissing my cheeks. I think he opened my headscarf. Not all of it, I don't remember, but part of it. I was crying. I felt weak. I didn't know what to do. This was someone I respected above anyone else. I trust above all else.
0: Suddenly, the door handle moves. Someone's trying to get in.
5: They were crying loudly. "Dad, open the door. What are you doing in there, Dad?" And they kept banging on the door. It was one of his children. I don't know which one.
0: Zia freezes. Should she cry out too?
5: He panicked. And it seemed like he was debating whether to tell me to get out or hold me there. He didn't say anything. And the knocking got louder.
0: It feels like ages. Perhaps it's seconds.
5: Then he signaled to me silently to get out. I rushed out the back door. I just ran and ran.
0: She runs into the girls' bathroom, collapsing in one of the narrow, empty cubicles.
5: I felt shattered, as if my life had just stopped. I didn't know how to live. It was like my whole world was suddenly ruined. My life was destroyed. I had so carefully taken care of myself. I protected myself. But now, I felt very dirty, ruined, and I was lost. The person I trusted most did this.
0: She doesn't tell anyone. She just asks permission to go home. Her mum's confused. But when Zia tells her she's just not feeling well, she doesn't push. Her mum has worked hard alone to pay for her education, and with just a few months left before graduation, Zia worries telling her will either break her or she won't believe her. She's got to return. But this time, she'll make sure she's never alone.
5: I kept telling myself, don't talk to Abba, don't talk to Abba, don't end up with him alone. Just stay as far away as possible in the crowd. I was really focused on avoiding him. It was very hard though, because every time I left the dorm to study, I always would. And sometimes he tried to call me over. I pretend not to hear or find some way out. But this one time, another teacher heard him calling me and told me, "Hey, Abba is calling you." So I couldn't avoid it. And he just whispered, "Abba misses you, my child." I couldn't say anything, to be honest. I just nodded like a robot. I was like, if I could, I would run away from this boarding school today. But if I did that, ran away and not graduate, everything would be wasted, right? So I just kept saying to myself, keep going, be patient, keep your head down, and then get as far away from Abba as possible.

0: A very warm welcome to Cairo. Please remain seated with your seatbelt secured and fastened.
1: Far away from Abba. 10,000 kilometers away. Zia bargains hard before telling us to climb into the tuk-tuk. Four of us. Mahima, my producer Endang Nordin, Zia and me on a seat made for two.
2: Welcome to
1: And we dive into the flow of the city of Cairo, Egypt. We were just about to hit the wall. And then when I looked up, the wall is exactly in front of our face. And then suddenly, turn to the left. It's like we're on the Dojum cars. But Zia's leading the way. She knows this city. This is her home now. And she's very confident. She's here studying at Al-Azhar University, one of the most prestigious Islamic institutions in the world, following in the footsteps of other students from her school.
3: Here I wasn't going to be haunted by Abba. I was far away. To be honest, I didn't really know what would come next. I hadn't really prepared much. I took the opportunity because I just needed to leave. And here I was in Egypt. So I was just like, go with it. Don't overthink it.
1: We're walking along narrow streets that weave between crumbling apartment blocks. Their balconies above almost touch each other. Zia's striding in front, leading the way to her apartment, skillfully sidestepping the motorbikes that lunge at you. If you know where to look, there are familiar signs of Indonesia here. There's shops selling nasi goreng and indomie, and there's a food stall that Zia's just walked into that has all the spices and sauces that you need to make Indonesian food. It's like a little Indonesia in Cairo, but it's still such a different place from the rice paddies and fertile volcanic soil of Lombok. Here it's crowded and busy and full of history and man-made things. And Zia's loving it.
4: Hello, saya Zia, pelajar Indonesia di Mesir.
1: Zia's been posting about her new life on Instagram, guide videos and striking portraits in carefully color-coordinated outfits in front of beautiful mosques and crowded markets. Posts that Yusron sees.
5: I remember her from school, but I didn't know her name. I just remember seeing her walking around. She always had a book in front of her face, this big vocabulary book that basically covered her face. She was quiet, disciplined, very focused. She was like the alarm for the morning prayers. If you saw Zia moving, you knew it was time to get up. And now here she is. Her posts pop up and I'm like, now wait, this girl? This pious girl actually uses Instagram? Seriously? This girl? I was surprised.
1: Yusron by now is studying at his college on the outskirts of Jakarta. And from his dorm there, he slides into her DMs.
5: Yeah, I think I said something like, whoa, you're on Instagram. And she wrote back straight away saying, of course. And she said, I know your birthday. She had seen this video I posted of me climbing a mountain to celebrate my birthday. And get this, we were both born on the 13th of July. Me a year before her. So that was what kept us talking.
3: We just kept chatting. But honestly, it was super casual. Just something to pass the time. I'm being honest, it was because I was kind of bored. I just kept chatting to him. I'm just, you know, being truthful. I had nothing better to do, so, you know, I just said yes to whatever, like, yeah.
6: Kayak biasa aja. Kayak gak, aku terserah nih ke orang gabut aja, aku bilang iya gitu.
1: It feels good, though, talking to someone from boarding school, someone who was also singled out by Abba. Something, they're both not sure yet what, begins to build.
3: It was slow at first. I only shared the normal stuff. I wasn't fully honest yet. Like, really going into everything. I was scared to talk about it. So yeah, it was gradual, step by step. It took a long time before I could really open up. I'm not the kind of person who can just tell everything at once.
2: It's about a year after they first connect on Instagram. Zia's been telling Yusron little pieces of the story as they get closer. She's careful, testing the waters. But each time, he listens. So slowly, she starts to really trust him.
3: We were chatting late nighttime in Egypt when I told him everything about what happened with Abba. I wasn't crying. I just told him straight. I told the story in detail. I told him everything. And he listened.
5: It felt like everything I believed in, everything I thought was right, was suddenly collapsing. She was saying the name of the man who I viewed as a father. Whatever he said, I accepted immediately, just like that. There was never even the slightest doubt in my mind.
3: He said, "Wait, is that true? Why didn't you say this back then?" I said, "Because I was afraid people wouldn't believe me." He kept saying, "Wallahi, wallahi." Oh, Yusron was really shocked, really, really shocked.
5: Yeah, I said, "Are you really telling the truth? Because if you're not, are you prepared to go to jail for defamation? For slander? For lying?"
3: I felt really confused. Had I made the right decision? What if it now spreads? What if my reputation is destroyed? They're powerful people.

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1: Good morning, you're listening to OPB. I'm Lillian Kerbake. Thanks for joining this morning. Coming up next is a weekend edition. We'll catch you up on what you need to know. This is OPB at KOPB-FM Portland, KOABFM Bend, KRBMFM Pendleton, KOBKFM Baker City, KTVRFM LeGrand, KOGLFM Glenydon Beach, KOAPFM Lakeview, KTMKFM Tillamook, KOTDFM The Dalles, KOBNFM Burns, KOPBAM Eugene, KOACAM Corvallis, KOACFM Astoria, KHRVFM Hood River, KETPFM Enterprise, KOJDFM John Day, and online at opb.org. 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It's 5 a.m.

0: From NPR News in Washington, D.C., this is Weekend Edition. I'm Aisha Roscoe. Good morning. President Trump took another jab at press access this weekend when he didn't allow CNN on Air Force One. We'll tell you more. And we hear the story of an Arizona restaurant owner who was detained by ICE for months. Her community rallied for her release. Plus, I don't like birds. You heard me. I say it on air all the time. On the show today, one intrepid listener tries to change that.
1: When you learn bird songs, Aisha, it's like having access to another dimension of reality.
0: It's Sunday, September 27th. 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
2: Live from NPR News in Washington, I'm Windsor Johnston. President Trump says he rejected Iran's latest proposal to reopen the Strait of Hormuz and resume nuclear talks. The offer comes as the two countries are deadlocked over how to end the conflict. Iranian President Masoud Pezeshkian tells CBS's Face the Nation that he's reluctant to meet directly with Trump. He's heard here through an interpreter.
3: The issue is, now the atmosphere of distrust that has developed between Iran and the United States is because we have had several rounds of talks with the United States. We reached an agreement on the JCPOA. And after months of negotiations, the U.S. president tore it up.
2: Iran says it could reopen the strait within a week if the U.S. eases military pressure and lifts its blockade of Iranian ports. Tehran also says it would allow U.N. nuclear inspectors into the country as part of a longer-term ceasefire deal. For now, there's no word on when negotiations will resume. A massive nor'easter is pounding parts of the Northeast with coastal flooding and strong winds for a second straight day. Steve Kestenbaum reports some coastal towns are seeing their worst flooding in more than a decade.
4: High tides continue to bring more flooding, especially in towns along the Jersey Shore. In Atlantic City, floodwaters hit their highest level since Superstorm Sandy in 2012. Wind gusts reached 60 miles per hour in some areas. A public housing employee in New York died when he was hit by a falling tree branch. Governor Kathy Hochul said dangerous winds will stick around for a while.
5: It's ferocious and it needs to be taken seriously.
4: Tens of thousands of power outages were reported from Maine down to North Carolina. Beach erosion is significant in some areas. High tides were made worse thanks to Saturday's full moon. The nor'easter is expected to sit around off the coast of New Jersey and Long Island through Monday. For NPR News, I'm Steve Kastenbaum in New York.
2: Hurricane Nolo is moving away from Hawaii after bringing heavy rain and powerful winds to the islands. National Weather Service meteorologist Frank Pereira says some of the storm's effects will linger.
6: The system did stay well to the south of the island, and it's going to continue to stay south as it drifts to the west with time over the next day or so. And there is going to continue to be some windy conditions across the islands, as well as some rain bands. But it does look like the worst of the impacts with that system are over for now.
2: Farther east in the Pacific, Hurricane Polo is approaching Mexico's Baja California Peninsula. Forecasters expect it to make landfall Monday as a weaker storm. Polo is also sending dangerous surf toward Southern California. This is NPR News. A whistleblower says renovations at the Kennedy Center were rushed and some of the work was poorly done. The allegations include rusting steel columns and a bathroom floor replaced because President Trump disliked its color. The center is now closed for a larger renovation amid a separate fight over Trump's effort to add his name to the building. A federal judge has blocked that change, saying it requires congressional approval. The judge has also ordered the center to give 30 days' notice before making major structural changes. Police in South Africa say at least 27 people were killed overnight in two separate mass shootings. Kate Bartlett says mass shootings there are an increasingly common, with another one reported earlier this week.
7: South African police say the first shooting took place at a bar in a township in Johannesburg, where assailants opened fire with AK-47s. A separate shooting occurred in a store near Cape Town. The shootings come just days after an attack on a house party in the coastal city of Durban killed 11 people, including a pregnant woman. South Africa has some of the highest violent crime rates in the world. Often such mass shooting events are linked to gangs or illegal mining activities. Kate Bartlett, NPR News, Johannesburg.
2: The United States and China have agreed to set up a channel for handling incidents involving artificial intelligence. The agreement follows 3 days of talks between President Trump and Chinese President Xi Jinping in Washington. I'm Windsor Johnston, NPR News.
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0: This is Weekend Edition from NPR News. I'm Aisha Roscoe. Good morning, and thank you for being here with us today. President Trump picked a fight with the media again this past week when he blocked CNN, Politico, and MS Now from access to the White House over their coverage of his administration. The outlets filed a lawsuit and requested an emergency hearing to get their White House press passes back. And a U.S. district judge decided in their favor, ordering that the press passes be temporarily restored while the case makes its way through the courts. But CNN faced some issues yesterday, and we're following all of that. We're joined now by NPR senior national political correspondent Mara Liasson. Good morning, Mara.
1: Good morning.
0: The president's latest fight with the media, it came at the same week that he told Chinese leader Xi Jinping, who he was hosting for a state visit, that China had the friendliest press corps. Of course, that press corps is subject to strict state control, right?
1: Right. There is no free press in China. There's no First Amendment. It's a communist dictatorship. But in the same week, Trump also aired some government-funded ads, in other words, paid for by taxpayers, praising himself. The ads also focused on preventing communism, all to the background chorus of a choir singing "Love Me, Love Me." But you mentioned this new front of Donald Trump's war with the press. He denied CNN the ability to travel on Air Force One to go with him to cover a college football game in Tennessee. And it looks like the White House exploited a loophole in the judge's order because the judge had specifically ordered White House press passes restored. So initially, all the other major networks stood in solidarity with CNN and the other two banned news organizations, MS Now and Politico. They decided not to operate the press pool. But as this situation continues, the networks are going to have to make case-by-case decisions about how to handle that pool.
0: Is picking this fight with the media benefiting the president?
1: Well, that's a very good question. Why is fighting the press good for him, especially if it ends up getting him less coverage? Is that a good strategy for the midterms? It's the same question that arises when you wonder why the president has taken so many stands opposed to majority public opinion on issue after issue. On AI, the public wants regulation. He says we shouldn't have any. On data centers, the public's against them. He says the only people who are against data centers are people who want to be, quote, poor and backwards. He's for flock cameras. The public doesn't like them. And of course, he's for tariffs and the war in Iran, two very unpopular policies. This doesn't seem to add up to a coherent strategy of helping his party win over voters for the midterms.
0: Well, speaking of the midterms, they're just around the corner. It's like they're creeping up on us. Polls show that some states that look promising for Democrats may end up being promising. Like, what's at play in those states?
1: Well, there's no doubt that the overall climate for Republicans has gotten worse. The generic ballot question in polls showed that more people want Democrats to control Congress. And even among Trump's base, his approval rating among Republicans is slipping. So Democrats right now are favored to take the House back, although maybe not by very much. Doesn't look like a giant blue wave forming. But there is some good news for Republicans in some Senate races. And Senate races often depend more on candidate quality than the national political environment. So in Michigan and Maine and New Hampshire, you see Republicans with pretty strong candidates holding their own. Susan Collins, the incumbent in Maine, Mike Rogers in Michigan, John Sununu in New Hampshire. Those races are in states that Democrats should be the favorites, but they're struggling in all three of them. All three of those races are considered toss-ups. And remember, the Democrats need to net four pickups to take back control of the Senate.
0: You mentioned earlier all the ways that President Trump is at odds with the majority public opinion. The war in Iran remains hugely unpopular. The costs, the casualties, the duration, they are all more than what President Trump promised. How is all of this going down with voters?
1: Well, the war is very unpopular, even with Republican voters. There is now a small but growing number of Republicans in Congress coming out against the war. And the war isn't just unpopular with voters because they believed Trump when he said he wouldn't get into any foreign wars. Some of them voted for him because of that promise. It's also unpopular because voters see a direct connection between the war and higher gas prices, higher diesel prices. And we know that the cost of living is the number one issue in this election over and beyond anything else.
0: That's NPR's Mara Liasson. Thank you so much, Mara.
1: You're welcome.
0: Power dynamics in the Middle East are shifting. That's because of the wars in Gaza and Iran, and Washington signaling a desire to decrease its footprint in the region. And as that happens, one country in particular is making a play for greater influence. With its growing defense industry, its role as a mediator in multiple wars, and its cultural soft power, Turkey wants to cement itself as the leader of a new Middle East order. NPR's Hadil Alshawchi reports from Istanbul.
2: On August 7th, the leaders of Saudi Arabia, Turkey, and Pakistan sat side by side at wooden desks in Mecca to sign a historic pact, the Mecca Joint Defense Agreement. It combines Saudi's oil wealth, Pakistan's nuclear capabilities, and Turkey's expanding defense industry. It features NATO Article 5-style language that an attack on one country is an attack on all, and a promise to share defense intelligence. According to President Recep Tayyip Erdogan, the pact also sends a message to the region.
3: Attığımız adım, işte bu üç ülke.
2: The step we took was for these three countries to come together and, God willing, send a signal to the Islamic world, he said this month at a youth conference. As the main driver of the pact, one of those signals could be that Turkey wants the region to know it's positioning itself as the leader here. For nearly half a millennium, the Ottoman Empire controlled much of the region from Istanbul before collapsing after World War I. Asla Aydintashbash is director of the Turkey Project at the Brookings Institution. She says some in Erdogan's government today believe they have a responsibility to restore order to the nation states that replaced the empire.
4: There is a sense of a manifest destiny among Turkey's current ruling elite that Turkey is destined to be the region's heavyweight.
2: Turkey also understands that the region is entering a post-U.S. phase after the war with Iran and the drawdown of U.S. military presence. And that's convenient for Turkey, says Aydintashbash.
4: Without a clear U.S. win, gradually U.S. influence in the region will decline and Turkey will be there to step in.
2: But Turkey's economic woes, including high inflation and a weak currency, undermines its ambitions, she says.
5: That doesn't make Turkey a militarily or strategically weak country. But Ankara understands that it's been unable to translate its growing influence into a Turkish-led order beyond its immediate periphery.
2: Its other major challenge might come from an increasingly aggressive Israel, which after the attacks of October 7, 2023, has tried to keep its neighbors militarily weak, Aydintashbash says. That includes Iran, long a dominant player across the region that's been seriously weakened by the U.S.-Israeli war. Aydintashbash says Syria has emerged as the laboratory for Turkey's growing influence. Following the collapse of the Assad regime in 2024, Turkey secured multi-billion dollar contracts for post-war Syrian reconstruction and is rebuilding its army. That cuts across Israel's own strategy for the neighborhood, according to Aydintashbash.
4: Keeping their neighbors militarily suppressed, giving Israel freedom of action, and making sure that no power rises in the region enough to present a challenge to Israel.
2: That means a decentralized and fragmentously weakened by the U.S.-Israeli war. Aydintashbash says Syria has emerged as the laboratory for Turkey's growing influence. Following the collapse of the Assad regime,

0: Benaron is a senior researcher at the Peace Research Institute Frankfurt and an expert on Turkey-Israeli relations.
1: In the past, we didn't see Israel and Turkey competing in terms of regional aspirations or trying to protect or expand their spheres of influence.
0: In early August, Israel launched an airstrike targeting a defunct airbase in northern Syria. Israel said it was to preempt the deployment of Turkish forces. Turkey denied the move, and the U.S. officials called the strikes a, quote, unnecessary escalation. At this year's UN General Assembly, Erdogan blasted Israel for its actions in the war in Gaza.
2: Karşımızda öldürmeye doyamayan soykırımcı bir zihniyet var.
0: Before us stands a genocidal mindset that can never get enough of killing, he said, prompting the Israeli delegation to walk out. Israel denies allegations of genocide. Israeli politicians, fueled in part by campaigning for upcoming national elections, have cautioned about Turkey's growing power. Like former Israeli Prime Minister Naftali Bennett in February.
3: And from here I warn, Turkey is the new Iran.
0: Benaron says it's possible that Israel and Turkey could see a future conflict.
1: Israel and Turkey now increasingly view each other through a zero-sum lens.
0: But Turkey has had a long-standing, if frosty, relationship with Israel. In September 2023, the country's two leaders shook hands in New York. Aydin Tashbash says the U.S., a strong ally of both countries, could help rebuild that relationship.
4: The Trump administration needs to come up with a diplomatic process to de-escalate initially and later on build a reasonable relationship between Turkey and Israel.
0: However, she says President Trump's volatile decision-making makes any long-term planning challenging. Hedil Alshalchi, NPR News, Istanbul.

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2: 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And from the Japanese American Museum of Oregon. 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Top headlines are straight ahead. 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Stay with us.
3: I'm Windsor Johnston with these headlines. A powerful storm continues to bring high winds and coastal flooding to the northeast. It's left more than 100,000 customers without power across the region. Officials in New York say one person was killed in Brooklyn. Hurricane Nolo is moving west, though heavy rain and flooding remain a concern for Hawaii's Big Island. Farther east in the Pacific, Hurricane Polo is heading toward Mexico's Baja California Peninsula. Forecasters expect it to make landfall tomorrow. The U.S. and China have agreed to open a channel for handling incidents involving artificial intelligence. The agreement follows President Trump's talks with Chinese leader Xi Jinping in Washington last week. I'm Windsor Johnston, NPR News in Washington.
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1: This is Week in Edition from NPR News. I'm Aisha Roscoe. Foreign governments are using AI to hunt for vulnerabilities in systems they want to break into. And on Friday, OpenAI disclosed that its AI agents went rogue, interacting with several U.S. government websites and accessing some publicly available information. Even some researchers who help create AI tools say they're scared of what the technology might do. Still, it might not be all bad news. NPR cybersecurity correspondent Jenna McLaughlin has stories about people using AI for good. Hi, Jenna.
2: Hey.
1: So there are lots of scary headlines about AI. Lots of very smart people are worried about it. Why are the people you're talking to actually feeling hopeful?
2: Yeah, I've been reporting on technology and all the ways it can be abused and exploited for the last decade or so. But I do have a little bit of hope after this week. So let's start right here in DC. The Human Rights Foundation was hosting a hackathon with 10 activists from around the world, plus a big team of software developers and coders. And their mission over 2 days was to build these tools with the help of AI agents that would solve problems for these activists that they're encountering in their everyday lives.
1: So what are they working on?
2: You know, I'll let one of the activists, Chimi Lamo, set the scene for us.
3: We're outside of Waldorf Hotel in Washington, D.C., which is hosting the Chinese government's dictator, Xi Jinping. And ironically, as a Tibetan human rights activist, I'm doing an AI-based hackathon right across the street. Just beyond the barricades, there were hundreds, if not thousands, of Chinese welcomers with Chinese flags and American flags, but also color-coordinated hats based on which buses they probably came in.
2: She's right. I actually had to push my way through a crowd of people wearing red hats right outside the building on Pennsylvania Avenue. Chimi says it's exactly these kinds of people that have actually attacked her before when she's protesting. So her team is working on a tool using AI that would allow users to upload videos and images of what they're seeing on the streets. It would go to a secure cloud server, and even if they don't have internet connection or they lose their phone, that stuff would be safe. It could be flagged for possible use for law enforcement to warn other activists or inform investigative journalists, all sorts of possibilities.
1: Well, that's fascinating. So what else are you hearing?
2: I was actually in New York earlier this week. That was a really different crowd. There were mathematicians, current and former national security officials, investors from the intelligence community. They were excited about the possibility of using AI and math to secure our critical systems, from nuclear power to satellites.
1: But aren't we hearing about how AI is hacking everything? So make that make sense on using it to secure the systems.
2: I think the way to think about it is, yes, AI is finding lots of bugs in technology and ways to exploit them. But unfortunately, those flaws have been there the whole time. And defenders can actually use those same tools or even new ones to try and make software secure from the onset. I interviewed Anjana Rajan. She's the former assistant national cyber director at the White House under President Biden. She co-founded a company called Atalanta, where she's trying a new approach. She told me about the questions she's trying to answer.
4: What does this future of technology look like as things become more software-defined and now increasingly more AI-defined? How do we maintain human control over these human creations, and how do we not lose agency while still getting the benefits of this innovation?
1: Well, how do we do that?
2: She says it's possible, and they're actually already doing it with the power of math. So I'm not a mathematician. I won't be helping my kids with math homework. But after attending the event, here's what I understand. There's this area of academic research called formal methods that deals in mathematical proofs. And the goal here is to understand what software is doing at all times and guarantee that it will function as intended no matter what. Rajan says she's not promising nothing will get hacked. No one can promise that. The ultimate goal is resilience. Math proofs and AI and all this stuff, it feels very abstract, but the stakes are actually really real. One of Atalanta's first clients is a satellite communications company that was attacked at the beginning of the Russian invasion of Ukraine. With a tough winter coming in Ukraine, this technology could be put to the test really soon.
1: That's NPR cybersecurity correspondent Jenna McLaughlin. Thank you so much for speaking with us.
2: Thank you.
1: When you walk through the door of Kauai Sushi and Asian Cuisine, it's like an oasis in the Arizona desert. Cool, sleek, and inviting.
0: I'm Kelly. Nice to meet you.
1: Hi, Kelly. Nice to meet you, too. Kelly Yu is the owner of this and three other restaurants here in the Phoenix metro area.
5: So this is where they do the sushi rolls over here. Do you know how to roll sushi?
0: Yes.
5: Okay. When did you learn that, or where did you learn that?
0: When you become a restaurant owner, you have to know everything. Yes.
1: Hearing her laugh, you'd probably never know the uncertainty she's living under. She could be forced to leave the life she's built here at any moment.
0: Now I'm master with sushi, Chinese kitchen, and I'm a bartender also.
5: Oh, really? So you can do it all. So
0: yes.
5: You can do it all. Okay.
0: Three in one at Kauai.
5: Okay.
0: Yes.
5: And then, so what's the role that you're known for here?
0: Yeah, Wasabi Rush is my favorite. It's with yellowtail on the top. Okay. It's my creation.
5: Okay. Oh, I want to try that. I'm going to definitely try
0: yes.
5: that. Yes.
1: Over the past decade, she's gained a loyal base of customers, like Kathy Griffin.
6: It's great. We come at least once a week.
1: Abigail Quinones is sitting at one of the wooden tables.
6: The food's good. It's welcoming. And everybody here is really nice. And I just feel like a place like that really brings the community together.
1: After the kitchen puts the finishing touches on my wasabi rush roll, Kelly Yu brings it out. I can't do a chopstick, so you got to just watch me put it in like the... It's good with the wasabi. It tastes good. Yu sits across from me. She has a thick manila folder. Among the documents, her daughter's kindergarten graduation certificate, glowing report cards.
0: Every time when I go to the ICE check-in, I don't know what's going to happen to me. I was like, want to show them. I'm a single mom. My daughter, she's doing very good in here, you know?
5: Yeah.
0: Look at this one. Like, she got like 4.0. I mean, she's an American citizen. I'm raising a good American citizen.
1: Though her daughter is an American citizen, Yu is not. She's been caught up in the U.S. immigration system since she came more than 20 years ago.
0: I was pregnant. I live in Hong Kong, so I'm a Hong Kong citizen.
5: Okay.
0: A lot of this restriction in China that make me worry. And then so, yeah. That's okay. Like, I want to, you know, take my daughter away from China.
5: And so when you got here, what did you think? Was it like the TV or was it very different?
0: Hong Kong is a biggest city to be. At first, I think Phoenix is like a little outdated. So I didn't get used to it, mm-hmm. You know.
5: Yeah, so you got here, it's a little bit slower mm-hmm. pace. Yeah.
0: Yes, I love it.
5: Yeah, yeah. So, I mean, during this time here, what was your status here, your legal status? Is that something that you can talk about or you feel comfortable talking about?
0: Yes, absolutely.
5: Okay. Yeah.
0: So I came here illegally without paper because it got denied.
1: Yu says she started applying for asylum in 2004 but was rejected. Since then, she's been detained by ICE 2 times, most recently in 2025 under President Trump. But the first time it happened was under President Biden.
0: 2024, and I came back from my workout, and 3 or 4 ICE agents came to my house and then picked me up and then sent me to detention center. So it was just very sudden. And then...
5: Yeah, take your time. Yeah.
0: Just thinking about it. You know, like we have a house, we have all the clothes, we have all the families here, and then they just want to send you right away. Just like that.
5: Yeah.
0: The 20 years being United States does not mean anything.
5: Yeah. That's really hard.
0: Yes.
5: Yeah. And so then what happened?
0: They released me on February 1st, 2025.
5: And this happened again?
0: Yes, it happened again May 28, 2025. So I went to the Phoenix ICE office May 28 to check in with them. And then they give me an order, say, we're going to lock you back to the detention center.
5: Did they give you a chance to get anything together or was it just...
0: So this first time they came to my house and then I'm not able to get anything. They just, you know... Mm-hmm. And then the second time, I was just like, here we go, can I please give my purse with everything, give it to my daughter. Mm-hmm. So, yeah, didn't able to pack anything.
5: So, what was detention like?
0: I think it's a little better than a jail.
5: A little
0: so
5: better.
0: We don't have to work in there, but like you are welcome to work over there. They're going to pay you $1 a day.
5: $1 a day. Okay.
0: My daughter can come on family, able to come with me once a week.
1: Kelly Yu's daughter, Zita Yu, was just 10 when she started helping out at the restaurant. Now she's 22 and behind the bar making a drink. While her mom was in detention, she had to pick up the slack.
6: I was still attending school at that time, so I did a lot of the marketing. I did a lot of the new menu making that we do, the seasonal menus that we do, and then a lot of just the background stuff, a lot of stuff with her through video calls or phone calls or text messages. And I mean, at one point I think she gave me like a 25 numbered list of things I needed to do while she was gone, and then little by little you chip away at it and then she adds more. So of course, you know, we put so much in phone bills, like so much money in phone bills, it was actually insane.
1: Under President Trump, Kelly Yu was locked up for 8.5 months. She told me about what was going through her head during that time.
0: Just talk to myself, just be patient, you know, give myself to God so God will lead me to where he want me to.
5: But I hear a lot of people were supporting you while you were in there, local Democrats, but also local Republicans. Like, there were a lot of people who were advocating for you. Were you hearing about that?
0: Yes. I don't think I'm, like, that powerful myself. I think it's just they never meet me in person before that happened to me. I think they get a lot of call from people, like my customers. So that's how they know about me.
5: Because you've made such an impact in the community. And
0: correct.
5: You've affected people's lives, right? People wanted to help you.
0: Yeah.
5: So then you get out. How did that feel when you got out the second time, when you were finally released?
0: It's just unbelievable, mm-hmm. You know? So, I mean, I'm still worried they're going to come to my house the third time.
5: Yeah.
0: How to plan the future? I don't know now. So only thing I can do is just living day by day. I change the menu, change the drink menu, put in the summer special menu, going to change the fall special menu. I'm just living the moment, enjoy every moment here with my daughter, with my family, with my lovely customers that everybody love me.
5: You were detained under Biden. You were detained under Trump. This is, bigger than any one administration because this is our immigration system in the U.S., right? What do you want lawmakers to know about immigration and voters to know about immigration?
0: A lot of people been living here over 10 years, 15, 20, 30, 40 years. The kids all have status, grandkid has status, and now the older people are locked up in detention center. My mom, she came me here 5 years ago. She's living with me right now. She's 70 years old. I'm like a life giving to her. I just want to be able to spend the future with my mom and then my daughter or the family together so I can just keep living here, you know, just keep working hard. Yeah.
5: That's Kelly Yu. She's co-owner of Kauai Sushi and Asian Cuisine. Thank you so much for joining us.
0: You're welcome.
1: Our Arizona stories this week were produced by Andy Craig and edited by Jacob Finston. You're listening to Weekend Edition from NPR News. The east coast of the U.S. is being battered by a powerful nor'easter this weekend. But further south, lessons are being learned from recovery efforts after another major storm, Hurricane Helene. In North Carolina, the steady hum and roar of the chainsaw was a reassuring sound for many after Helene brought destruction to the western part of the state 2 years ago. Volunteers use these tools to cut up trees and help restore road access at a time when much of the region was cut off. Blue Ridge Public Radio's Laura Hackett reports on how Helene has inspired more people to learn the ways of the chainsaw.
7: When a fallen tree blocked the only road into Shelby Treichler's neighborhood, she was in the middle of moving.
8: So I go out and all I've got in my truck is like a handsaw. And I'm like, well, I can at least get some of these big branches off and try to like clear one lane.
7: Then a man in sandals stepped out of a truck with a chainsaw and started bucking a tree. As neighbors joined the scene, Treichler captured the moment on video.
8: That was so fast.
9: Community.
10: Dude.
8: People just came out of nowhere. I didn't even know we had that many, like, close neighbors.
7: All over Western North Carolina, there were unofficial chainsaw brigades who helped bail a lot of people out. And their service has inspired many, says Ketzel Jordan. She's an instructor with the Skills Academy for Women.
11: Seeing how important these skills are firsthand, like, wow, the difference in between me getting to my safe space tonight is knowing how to use a chainsaw or not.
7: Jordan says she has trained more than 500 people since Helene, and she's seen continued interest from people who want to learn how to use the tool safely.
11: This is something that I'm personally really passionate about. Like, we need everyone to be skilled when it comes to emergency response. And it doesn't matter what your gender is.
7: One woman who signed up for chainsaw classes is Sarah Seiler. The 53-year-old volunteers already on a search and rescue team and lives on 40 acres in the mountains near Asheville. Here she is at a chainsaw class put on by a local community college.
12: Okay, PPE, helmet, eye protection, gloves, chaps, long sleeves, boots.
7: In the Pisgah National Forest, a site with many, many downed trees, she's learning to plan her cuts in advance.
12: I guess I need to go straight down. But it is hard to find a little bit. You have to put a wedge in here.
13: Absolutely.
12: And then come in.
7: Seiler says the experience has been powerful.
14: You feel like you can take care of yourself, which is fantastic. And then the new skills we have learned here, there's so much more I would be able to do to help people out.
7: These chainsaw classes are one piece of a larger movement that sees tools as a form of climate resilience. While Western North Carolina is no longer in emergency response mode, more residents are keeping their tools maintained and on hand just in case. For NPR News, I'm Laura Hackett in Asheville.
1: The health technology company Aura is planning to become publicly traded this week, and it's slated to be one of this year's biggest IPOs. The company says its smart rings can track more than 50 health metrics and that its users have doubled for 2 years straight.
15: I think we run the risk of confusing data as a proxy for health.
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17: I'm Windsor Johnston with these headlines. A powerful nor'easter continues to bring high winds and coastal flooding to the Northeast. Tens of thousands of customers have lost power throughout the region. The National Weather Service says more rain and high tides could worsen flooding. In Hawaii, Hurricane Nolo is moving west away from the islands, though strong winds remain a concern. Farther east in the Pacific, Hurricane Polo is heading toward Mexico's Baja California Peninsula. It's expected to make landfall Monday as a weaker storm. A whistleblower says renovations at the Kennedy Center were rushed and some of the work was poorly done. The center is now closed for a larger renovation amid a separate fight over President Trump's effort to add his name to the building. I'm Windsor Johnston, NPR News in Washington.
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1: This is Weekend Edition from NPR News. I'm Aisha Roscoe, and it's time to play the puzzle. Joining us is Will Shortz. He's puzzle editor of the New York Times and puzzle master of Weekend Edition. How's it going, Will?
10: I'm great, Aisha. Welcome back.
1: Thank you so much. Will you please remind us of last week's challenge? And I think we have a bit of a correction.
10: Yeah, last week's on-air puzzle was about road signs. And I said that nearsighted plus L equals right lane N's. And actually, you need another N for that anagram to work. A lot of people emailed us about that.
1: Oh, my goodness.
10: Okay, about last week's challenge. It came from Alan Hochbaum of Duluth, Georgia. I said there are two neighboring countries whose names have anagrams that rhyme with each other. What are the countries and their anagrams? They are China and Nepal, which are anagrams of chain and plane, which rhyme.
1: Okay. Well, there were over 700 correct entries this week, and our winner is Kate Jakuta of Baltimore, Maryland. Congratulations, Kate.
13: Thank you.
1: So how did you figure out this week's answer? And were you listening when that anagram was wrong last week? Were you yelling at the at the radio?
13: I was listening, but I didn't notice that. So.
1: So you didn't even notice that. But how did you get the answer to the challenge?
13: Yeah, I always like the puzzles that include geography. I'm a big map lover. So I was looking at a map of the world and focusing on countries with shorter names.
1: Okay. And I understand you actually won once before.
13: Yeah, I won in 2015, and at that time I had just started playing the puzzle, but I've been playing pretty much every week since then.
1: What do you do when you're not playing the puzzle?
13: I'm a social worker, and I work with immigrant families and communities in Baltimore. And then I also love taking hikes in Maryland with my husband and our dog, Kiri.
1: Oh, well, that's so great. I gotta ask you, are you ready to play the puzzle?
13: Yes, I'm ready.
1: All right, take it away, Will.
10: All right, Kate and Aisha. Every answer today is a four-letter word or name in which the first two letters are the same as the last two. For example, if the clue was just okay, you would say so-so.
13: Okay.
10: So here you go. Your first one is a toy and a string.
13: Yo-yo.
10: Yes, a ballerina's skirt.
13: Tutu.
10: Yes, a response to a joke.
13: Ha-ha.
10: How about the Wizard of Oz dog?
13: Toto.
10: Right, slang for law enforcement.
13: Popo.
10: Yes, singer Lady Blank.
13: Gaga.
10: Nickname for Rihanna.
13: Riri.
10: Good, lead role in La Boheme.
13: Mimi?
10: Yes, a humdinger.
13: Okay. Lulu?
10: Yes.
13: No.
10: Hey, that's oh, okay. It, a Lulu, yeah. A thick-headed person.
13: Dodo?
10: Yeah, that's it. An absurdist art movement in the early 20th century.
13: Dada?
10: Good. 2017 Pixar film set in Mexico.
13: Coco?
10: Yes. Kind of platter at a Polynesian restaurant.
13: Poo-poo?
10: Yes. Something that's forbidden.
13: No-no?
10: Yes. Here's your test of your knowledge. Best Picture Oscar winner before Ben-Hur.
13: Oh, my.
10: It's a woman's name.
13: I'm just going to guess Fifi, or I already did Mimi.
10: I thought about using Fifi. I think of it as a dog's name, like for a poodle. You want the letter after F.
13: Gigi?
10: Gigi, is it? Good. And your last one is a cutesy goodbye.
13: Ta-ta.
10: That's it. Good job.
13: Oh, yay.
5: Okay. Now, this is one of those puzzles where I didn't quite understand what the puzzle was, but y'all were already on your way, so I wasn't much help. Like, you were about four answers in before I kind of got it. So, but you did an awesome job, because I would have been no help.
13: Oh, thanks.
5: How do you feel?
13: I'm relieved, because I already told a bunch of people I was doing this, and I thought maybe I should wait and see how I do.
5: No, you killed it. You were off to the races. So for playing our puzzle today, you'll get a weekend edition lapel pin, as well as puzzle books and games. You can read all about it at npr.org/puzzle. And Kate, what member station do you listen to?
13: WYPR in Baltimore.
5: Yes, definitely a fan of them. That's Kate Jakuta of Baltimore, Maryland. Thank you so much for playing the puzzle.
13: Thank you.
5: All right, Will, what's next week's challenge?
10: Yes, it comes from Dan Morin of Somerville, Massachusetts. Name a well-known U.S. geographic location in six letters. Move the last letter two places earlier in the name, and you'll get a regular English word. Say that word out loud. It will sound like a well-known geographical location abroad. What places are these? Now, here's a hint. Neither place name is a city. So, again, a well-known U.S. geographic location, six letters. Move the last letter two places earlier in the name, and you'll get a regular English word. Say that out loud. It will sound like a well-known geographic location abroad. What places are these?
5: When you have the answer, go to our website, npr.org/puzzle, to submit your response. Just fill out the form on the puzzle page. Remember, just one entry, please. Our deadline for entries this week is Thursday, October 1st at 3 p.m. Eastern. Don't forget to include a phone number where we can reach you. If you're the winner, we'll give you a call. And if you pick up the phone, you'll get to play on the air with the puzzle editor of the New York Times and puzzle master of Weekend Edition, Will Shorts. Thank you, Will.
10: Thank you, Aisha.
5: Tomorrow, the Senate is expected to pass a landmark piece of college sports legislation known as the Protect College Sports Act. Supporters say it's needed to fix what they call chaos in the top levels of college athletics. Things like name, image, and likeness payments, unlimited transfers, and constant lawsuits over eligibility rules. And some former college athletes have extra say in the debate because they are senators themselves. NPR's Becky Sullivan has more.
18: The year is 2005. The Auburn football team has just won the Sugar Bowl, and coach Tommy Tuberville is standing proudly on the field as his players celebrate.
19: Well, it feels great, especially for the seniors. That, you know, that this is a players' team.
18: 21 years later, and he's Senator Tommy Tuberville. No one in the chamber spent as many years in Division I sports as the Republican from Alabama. Tuberville played at Southern State College, then went on to be a coach for many years before retiring in 2016, soon after a federal court began to chip away at the NCAA's longstanding tradition of amateurism.
20: You know, for years, everyone around college sports made money. Schools, conferences, television networks, sponsors, coaches, while the athletes were told they could not make any money. That needed a change, and it did.
18: In June, Tuberville said it's good that athletes are paid now, but that other changes brought about by lawsuits have been harmful, like the erosion of rules about who is eligible to play college sports and how athletes can now transfer freely between schools. The Protect College Sports Act would grant the NCAA a limited antitrust exemption in order to restore those rules. That's why Tuberville supports it.
20: When I was coaching, you used to be able to develop a young person and saw them grow up every day. Now you're lucky to keep a player one season.
18: About 200,000 college athletes compete each year in Division I sports, so it's not a surprise that, over the years, a bunch have gone on to become the very senators now deliberating on the future of those sports. Jim Justice of West Virginia played golf at Marshall. Ron Wyden of Oregon went to UC Santa Barbara on a basketball scholarship. Dave McCormick of Pennsylvania co-captained the wrestling team at West Point. And Cory Booker, the Democrat from New Jersey, played football at Stanford.
3: Which I often joke I didn't get into because of a 4.0 1600 in academics. I got in because of a 4.0 1600 in terms of reception yards and yards per carry.
18: Booker was on the team from 1987 to 1990. College football's big money era was just getting started. The modern lucrative TV contracts were still new, and the sport was a few years away yet from its first million-dollar coach. Even then, though, Booker told me, he started to wonder how fair the whole thing was.
3: You know, I came from a middle-class family. My parents could afford to fly out and see me play, but there were guys on the team whose parents couldn't afford that, who really struggled to make ends meet because a scholarship didn't cover a lot of the usual costs for students.
18: Meanwhile, athletic department budgets have ballooned. Earlier this month, Senator Maria Cantwell, the lead Democrat on the bill, released a report that cited enormous increases in spending from 2005 to 2023, with 200% jumps or more in things like travel costs and recruiting, and the whopper, a 370% boom in pay for coaches. That's part of why Booker opposes the bill in its current form.
3: And that's what frustrates me. Is we have a bill that's going to protect the wealth and the gravy chain for a lot of folks, but puts burdens on college athletes. It doesn't even put burdens on the coaches.
18: It's been a marathon to reach this point. The negotiations have been ongoing for well over a year. Senator Eric Schmidt, a Republican from Missouri, is a co-sponsor of the bill, and he's determined to get it passed. He played both college football and baseball at Truman State University, and that taught him to keep pushing, he told me.
21: You know, there were moments when I was competing and you'd have to run the extra wind sprint. You know, you just don't really want to do that. But I think that, you know, when you push yourself physically and mentally, you get stronger.
18: Those negotiations have led to a remarkably bipartisan bill. In procedural votes last week, the bill consistently got 70 or more yays, a mix of Republicans and Democrats.
21: You know, you don't get too many opportunities the way things are set up now in the U.S. Senate where you can navigate in a bipartisan way, talk to people on issues that aren't clearly partisan. There's no red jersey, blue jersey. It's just, hey, you're making the case.
18: The final Senate vote is scheduled for tomorrow. It's expected to pass. The bill's future in the House is uncertain. Becky Sullivan, NPR News, Washington.
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22: Now, I'm not a fan of birds.
24: People know I'm not a big fan of birds, right? But
22: every time I say this on the radio, we get an email from bird-loving listeners like this.
25: Aisha, I was distressed to learn that you don't like birds. I'm curious to know why you dislike birds and would like to try to help you over this hump if I can. Really, you're missing out on a whole dimension of life that can be an endless source of fascination. Sincerely, Rebecca Kreshkoff.
22: So we decided to take Rebecca up on her offer. She joins us now from her home in Calicoon, New York, and we can hear birds in the background. Welcome.
25: Thank you, Aisha. Yes, the Blue Jays are being very noisy this afternoon.
22: Now, I do have to warn you, I will not be swayed by this, but I appreciate your efforts, and I'm willing to listen.
25: I was going to ask you, why don't you like birds? Did you have a traumatic experience in your childhood? Did you see Birds, you know, the movie by Hitchcock?
22: You know, I didn't have a traumatic experience, but I've always been scared, especially of bigger birds. Mm-hmm. And there was an episode of Dobie Gillis where they have a giant chicken that pops out at the end. And that did scare me really bad. And I went running to my mom. It was in the middle of the night. But yeah, I have had an issue with birds since I was just a child. I just do not like them.
25: Okay, I can see how that might affect one's perspective. Well, I would like you to take a look at some pretty much smaller birds. I mean, really, birds that would fit in your hand.
22: Okay, I'm opening up a thing so I can look at it.
25: All right, I'd like you to take a look at the northern flicker, a very handsome woodpecker.
22: I don't know about this one. What about those claws? You see those claws on his feet? So this one has like speckled black and white. It has a longer beak.
25: He's a woodpecker. That's why he's got that beak and why he needs those claws to hang onto trees. So yeah, he's got this gray cap on the back of his neck with a red nape, bright red nape back there, and then a pinkish brown face with a black mustache and black polka dots. I mean, he's black outrageous.
22: He is outrageous. Like, I appreciate the boldness of it. And I guess, how many times do these attack humans?
25: None that have been reported. But they do attack ants. They have to eat, too.
22: They have to eat, too. Okay.
25: Yeah. To our listening audience, we're at Cornell Labs, allaboutbirds.org, where you can look up any bird in the U.S. So, Aisha, not only are birds beautiful, some of them have really great songs. So you should have a link there for the wood thrush. It obviously was a day in spring. Everybody's singing their heads off.
22: Now, I don't mind the bird sounds. Those sounds right, as long as it's not the caw, caw. But these songs, I don't mind. Like sitting outside and hearing the sounds, I don't mind.
25: Well, good. I'm glad to hear that. Now, Henry David Thoreau was very fond of the wood thrush song, and he wrote, "Whenever a man hears it, he is young, and nature is in her spring. Whenever he hears it, it is a new world and a free country, and the gates of heaven are not shut against him."
22: Oh, that is very nice.
25: And when you learn bird songs, Aisha, it's like having access to another dimension of reality.
22: That sounds wonderful. Now, I will say, I'm still not a lover of birds, but I understand better the love that people have for it.
25: Well, thank you. I feel we've made some progress.
22: Rebecca, you are a wonderful advocate for birds. That's Rebecca Krushkoff, a bird lover and attentive Weekend Edition listener. Thank you so much.
25: Thank you, Aisha. It's been a kick.

0: This is Week in Edition from NPR News. I'm Aisha Roscoe.
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2: Morning, it's 5:58 a.m. Live from Portland, I'm Lillian Kerbake. Today is Sunday, September 27th. There's a nor'easter storm lashing the U.S. East Coast this week with heavy rains and powerful winds. It is a huge storm covering most of the coast. But the satellite pictures don't tell the full story of what it feels like on the ground. So we'll hear from live from a reporter in 15 minutes about what it is like in New York. Here in the Pacific Northwest, the weather is much more mild on the first weekend of fall. Support for OPB comes from our members, thank you, and from Oregon Department of Transportation, reminding drivers to keep an eye out for pedestrians, especially in darker weather. Stay alert and slow down so we can all get there safely. 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Jack Walters has Northwest headlines for you in just 4 minutes, so stay tuned. It's 6 a.m.

0: From NPR News in Washington, D.C., this is Weekend Edition. I'm Aisha Roscoe. Good morning. A massive nor'easter is hitting the East Coast. In this hour, we have the latest from New York, one of the states feeling the brunt of the storm. And an Arizona election official pushes back on unfounded claims of fraudulent voting in a county that could be pivotal in this year's midterms.
1: It's easy to say my guy lost because somebody cheated, but that's never been the truth. Ever.
0: Plus, a new book examines celebrity in the age of the internet when almost anybody can become famous. It's Sunday, September 27th. News is next.
2: Live from NPR News in Washington, I'm Windsor Johnston. A powerful nor'easter remains stalled off New York and New Jersey, pushing water into coastal communities. In Atlantic City, tides reached their highest level since Superstorm Sandy in 2012. Coastal flood warnings remain in effect today. NPR's Amy Held reports one storm-related death has been confirmed in New York City.
3: In Brooklyn, a falling tree killed a worker for the New York Housing Authority as wind gusts topped 60 miles per hour. More than 100,000 power outages were reported from the Mid-Atlantic to New England. Some New Yorkers kayaked through flooded city streets. At the Jersey Shore, some areas saw their highest flooding since Superstorm Sandy 14 years ago. Ann Fitzsimmons, owner of Jay's on 3rd Restaurant in Stone Harbor, says she and her team are doing their best to stay afloat.
4: Everyone is here, all hands on deck. We're going to get cleaned up. We've been getting rid of the water. We have fans running to dry it out.
3: Forecasters expect repeated rounds of coastal flooding as the system loops offshore before moving out early in the week. Amy Held, NPR News.
2: Iran says that only diplomacy can end the war with the U.S. and Israel. That's after President Trump rejected an Iranian proposal to reopen the Strait of Hormuz and stop the fighting. NPR's Kat Lonsdorf reports.
5: In a post on social media, Iran's Foreign Minister Abbas Araghchi wrote that Iran was aware of President Trump's rejection and said that only, quote, negotiated solutions will end the conflict now. He also wrote that Iran is still waiting for an official U.S. response. Trump told a group of reporters on Saturday that the Iranian plan was not acceptable, but did not give further explanation. He suggested Iran wanted to make a deal because it's desperate and, quote, losing so badly. Iran made the proposal to reopen the Strait of Hormuz at the United Nations General Assembly in New York last week. The extended closure of the strait has caused major disruptions to the world's oil supply. Kat Lonsdorf, NPR News, Tel Aviv.
2: A major security incident has been declared in the United Kingdom. Vicky Barker reports it was close to a British airbase used by U.S. forces.
6: A number of homes around Fairford Air Base in southwest England have been evacuated, and British police have arrested several men on suspicion of explosives offenses. Bomb disposal experts are at the scene, and armed police are reportedly guarding the main gate of the base. Fairford has been the scene of protests over the British government's decision this past summer to allow the U.S. to use it for staging strikes on Iranian missile sites, a decision which Iran's leadership said at the time made the base a, quote, legitimate target. For NPR News, I'm Vicky Barker in London.
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7: This is OBB. I'm Jack Walters. A student who sued Lane Community College after he was banned from campus is now allowed to return to school. From our news partner KLCC, Rebecca Hansen-White has more.
8: Over the summer, LCC student Richard Reardon was banned from campus and blocked from registering for classes. The expulsion came after Reardon repeatedly criticized the board in public comment, through mass emails, and after he spoke with a board member in the parking lot after a meeting. Reardon sued. A federal judge granted a temporary restraining order this week, allowing him to participate in academic activities. He will, however, only be able to attend board meetings online and send written public comments. I'm Rebecca Hansen-White, reporting.
7: A harmful algal bloom showed up on the Snake River in southeastern Washington's Widman County for the fourth year in a row. From our news partner, Northwest Public Broadcasting, Courtney Flatt reports.
9: In spots along the Snake River, a harmful algal bloom is showing up. It's popping up along 50 river miles, slightly farther upriver than in years past. Water samples tested positive for microcystin, a liver toxin. Health leaders say people, pets, and livestock should avoid any part of the river that looks like it has green or blue scum. It can look similar to spilled paint. Whitman health leaders say finding the cause of these consecutive blooms is complex. The algae is made up of bacteria that exists naturally in the river. But when various conditions trigger it to grow rapidly, it forms blooms. And those blooms produce the toxins. I'm Courtney Flatt.
7: Number 20 Oregon beat number 12 ranked USC last night 41-27 in Los Angeles. Ducks quarterback Dante Moore was knocked out of the game and taken to the hospital in an ambulance with an injury. This is OPB.
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0: This is Week in Edition from NPR News. I'm Aisha Roscoe. Election Day is just over 5 weeks away. Millions of people are preparing to vote against a backdrop of high inflation, rising food and gas prices, and a costly war with Iran. President Trump, whose approval ratings dropped to a record low last week, has repeatedly sought to undermine confidence in elections.
1: The election system we have dangerously exposes and really exposes like levels never thought possible to hacking, exploitation, and foreign interference.
0: That's the president during a primetime address in July. Trump has not provided evidence of widespread election fraud, but he's still managed to sow confusion among voters, like 35-year-old Kendall DeLashment.
2: You hear things, elections are being stolen, elections are being rigged. It's definitely something that's in the back of your mind, especially like when you're going to the polls and when you're voting, like, does this actually matter what we're doing? Or is there somebody in there influencing the process through different means?
0: Election administrators across the country are trying to reassure voters, both Democratic officials and Republicans, like Kate Brophy McGee.
3: Our systems and our processes in place are gold standard. I will stand by them and I will stand by our elections employees to the end.
0: Brophy McGee chairs the Board of Supervisors in Arizona's Maricopa County, a battleground in the midterms that will help determine which political party controls the House of Representatives. When I talked to her in her office in Phoenix, she told me about the county's electorate.
3: It's really divided. It's a third, a third, a third. So you've, depending on the election and what the independents do, the results and the outcomes can be very, very different. I have learned this the hard way. I've been in public service and on the ballot one form or another here in Maricopa County for well over 20 years and 17 elections. It depends on what the voters do.
0: So this is a swing county. It can really go a variety of ways.
3: Swing county, swing state, huge voting jurisdiction. It attracts a lot of attention, both within the state and nationally.
0: I'm sure I don't need to remind you about this, but, you know, Maricopa County became a hot spot for election denialism after the 2020 presidential election, which Donald Trump lost to Joe Biden. There were armed protests outside the election center here.
4: You're not going to let him steal this. We're not going to let him steal it in Georgia.
0: Death threats and harassment. Are you concerned we could see something similar after the midterm elections in November?
3: We are prepared. Maricopa County represents the gold standard in security, in the conduct of transparent elections where voters have free access to the ballots and the ballot box. I can also say, as a candidate in 2020, and the one and only election I lost, it hurts. It's easy to say my guy lost because somebody cheated, but that's never been the truth, ever.
0: When you say you're prepared, do you have a plan if a candidate who loses refuses to concede or says this election is rigged, I'm not going to concede, or tries to take some sort of action?
3: We have planned for every circumstance, a lot of that earned through hard experience. Since I've been chair, and it's an election year, I've participated in many security meetings related to keeping our elections functioning and running well. And we work with law enforcement jurisdictions across the county to do exactly that. We are ready.
0: As you said, you've been involved in many elections. How have things changed over the years?
3: I would say that our technology that backs up our elections process has been magnificently evolved. And by that, I mean we have more technology by far in place than we did when I first started, and you had to go in and sign it by hand into these paper books. The other thing that I can say is that we have wonderful redundancies to our election system to ensure that we maintain absolute control over the entire process. And we use a lot of technology to do that.
0: Are you worried that the federal government could try to intervene or try to get ballots or try to bring the National Guard in or try to, you know, bring in ICE agents? Or there have been so many things that people have thrown out there.
3: What I can tell you is that there are laws in place that prevent interference at the voting sites. We welcome observers. This last election, we had the Department of Justice call us and say we're sending in observers. We welcomed them. We allowed them access to the process. And that's what I am expecting if that happens. Anything above and beyond that represents interference in elections, and that's against the law.
0: A lot of eyes across the country are going to be focused on this county. What do you say to voters who may be questioning the election system?
3: I say to voters, vote confidently. Your vote will be counted. Again, because we are a swing county in a swing state, very different things happen in different elections. In 2016, I was on the ballot. It was a wave election. I won. So did Mr. Trump. In 2020, I was on the ballot with Mr. Trump. We both lost. I know that hurts. In 2024, we had another wave election. I was on the ballot with Mr. Trump, and I won. So I can say, vote confidently, make your voice heard, and the ballots will be counted accurately, fairly.
0: That's Kate Brophy McGee, who chairs the Board of Supervisors in Maricopa County. Thank you so much for joining us.
3: Thank you.
0: From the Carolinas to Maine, a nor'easter is pummeling the East Coast. Looking at satellite images of this storm that's meandering over the Atlantic Ocean, it is massive. But those pictures don't begin to tell the full story of what it feels like on the ground. Reporter Steve Kastenbaum is in New York, which has been getting hit hard. He joins us now. Good morning.
5: Good morning. Thanks for having me.
0: So first, tell us what's making this storm so unique, like especially this time of the year.
5: Yeah, it really is early for a nor'easter of this size to be hitting the region. It's the combination of the rain, the wind, and the flooding. These wind gusts are up around 60 miles per hour from New England all the way down to the Carolinas. Over 31 million people have been under flood warnings and watches this weekend. The coastal flooding is really significant in some areas during these high tides, and it's been exacerbated by the fact that there's a full moon this weekend, and that makes those tides much more severe.
0: Public officials are putting out warnings about the dangers of this storm, even for people who don't live by the ocean. Has there been a lot of damage reported so far?
5: There definitely has. A lot of downed trees on houses all over the region, a lot of power outages, and unfortunately, sadly, on Saturday, an employee at a public housing complex here in New York died. He was hit by a tree branch that was knocked down by a strong gust of wind. There's also a person missing in heavy surf off of Long Island that they've been searching for. New York Governor Kathy Hochul stressed just how serious this situation is.
6: Wind gusts exceeding 50, even 60 miles an hour have already been recorded on Long Island. New York City has already seen isolated wind gusts of 51 miles per hour. That is strong, it's ferocious, and it needs to be taken seriously.
5: You've seen the images probably by now of the Hudson River pouring over its banks in lower Manhattan and in Edgewater, New Jersey. When you go further south, they've had 2 feet of water in many of the Jersey Shore towns. In Atlantic City, the high tide flooding hit its highest point since Superstorm Sandy in 2012.
0: And how bad are the power outages?
5: Yeah, it's really bad. In some spots, they've been without power all day on Saturday, and it continues into Sunday. I've counted up tens of thousands of them, and we expect more today. Travel has been disrupted as well. The worst of it is at Boston's Logan Airport. About a quarter of all of the flights were canceled there. Lots of canceled and rescheduled events. You know, this is the last weekend of baseball's regular season. Superstorm Sandy in 2012.
0: And how bad are the power outages?
5: Yeah, it's really bad. In some spots, they've been without power all day on Saturday, and it continues into Sunday. I've counted up tens of thousands of them, and we expect more today. Travel has been disrupted as well. The worst of it is at Boston's Logan Airport, about a quarter.

0: Coastal storm. You mentioned the full moon. How big are the tides and how dangerous are they?
1: Those tides are extremely dangerous. In fact, Governor Hochul talked about how severe the surf is along the coast.
2: So a coastal flooding warning remains in effect, and it'll be worse during the high tides, as I mentioned. We expect waves as tall as 20 feet in some areas.
1: 20 feet, that's huge here on the south shore of Long Island. We've been seeing a lot of beach erosion. The Jersey Shore towns are really susceptible to that erosion as well. And this has been going on for days leading up to the storm's approach to the area.
0: Okay, but despite all these warnings about rough surf, is it true that there are people still out there surfing?
1: Yeah, it's hard to believe, but if you look at social media, you may have seen some videos and pictures of surfers in full-body wetsuits in the Rockaways, a popular surfing area here in New York. Some photos show just how dangerous it is, though. One surfer was holding up his surfboard. It had gotten snapped in two by a wave. And this is not a joke. First responders risk their lives to save people who go out surfing in this.
0: So when will the worst of the storm be over?
1: So we're looking at this sticking around in the area till a Monday at least, maybe even meandering into early Tuesday in New England.
0: That's reporter Steve Kastenbaum in New York. Thank you so much for joining us.
1: My pleasure.

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1: You're listening to OPB. I'm Lillian Kerbake. Thanks for joining me this morning. Tech companies are betting that people will connect with AI using something other than a smartphone. Meta is going all in on glasses after launching its new AI agent, Muse. We'll do an AI tech check coming up in about 2 minutes on Weekend Edition. 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
2: I'm Windsor Johnston with these headlines. Hurricane Nolo is moving past Hawaii's Big Island, but heavy rain remains a threat. Some areas could get up to 16 inches, raising the risk of dangerous flooding. Farther east, Hurricane Polo is closing in on Mexico's Baja California Peninsula. A hurricane warning is in effect along part of the peninsula's west coast. Forecasters say the storm could bring flooding, mudslides, and destructive waves. The U.S. and China have agreed to open a channel for handling incidents involving artificial intelligence. The agreement follows President Trump's talks with Chinese leader Xi Jinping last week. I'm Windsor Johnston, NPR News in Washington.

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1: This is Weekend Edition from NPR News. I'm Aisha Roscoe. Most of us use the internet and artificial intelligence on smartphones, but companies are scrambling to find the next big device, one that will be easier and more intuitive to use as AI gets smarter and can do more things. Meta, the parent company of Facebook and Instagram, thinks the answer is eyeglasses. And NPR's John Ruich visited the Meta campus for a look.

0: At the company's recent annual developer summit, CEO Mark Zuckerberg did not talk about Meta's flagship social media platforms once. Instead, it was AI and hardware.
1: We have shifted our focus to building the best devices for personal superintelligence.
0: Earlier this month, the company launched Muse, an AI app that can do tasks for users like track prices and buy things, draft emails, and plan vacations. The app shot to number one on Apple's App Store. The company's been selling smart glasses for over a decade, and now an AI strategy is coming into focus as Meta connects Muse to its glasses.
1: They're the only form factor that lets you let your Muse see what you see, hear what you hear, talk to you throughout the day, and display information right in your vision eventually.
0: The glasses look pretty much like regular glasses. Meta has partnerships with Ray-Ban and Oakley, and you interact with them by talking, which is how you would chat with Muse. They can also snap pictures and take videos, although Meta recently launched a camera-free version. Beth Murray works on social impact programs at Meta.
2: We don't believe that humans were designed to spend their lives staring into little black boxes all day.
0: She means smartphones. Glasses are hands-free and keep people's eyes up for interactions with the real world. But they've also been problematic. Meta's faced lawsuits over glasses cameras catching people doing things they don't want photographed or filmed. The new camera-free version of glasses is Meta's nod toward privacy and surveillance concerns. Still, Meta is determined to expand the market. It says over 100 glasses frames will be available by the end of the year, and they think glasses can be useful in work settings. Kevin Lang runs a company called AgriPoint that received a grant from Meta to give out glasses to farmers, where they could help do things like identify crop diseases.
3: A lot of the times the folks that are walking through the field and doing the field work, they're not trained agronomists. They don't know what to look for. So how can we kind of augment them with this expertise using this really natural form factor of glasses?
0: Smartphones could do the same thing, sending images to crop experts or tapping AI for advice. But glasses?
3: The glasses really provide this hands-free experience that really fit into the natural rhythms of farming.
0: Other players in tech are also spending on R&D to come up with the next big piece of AI-enabled hardware. Something easy to adopt, maybe a watch, earbuds, or a smart speaker. Nick Sutrick covers the world of smart glasses for Android Central, an online tech news site. He sees why Meta would want to make the AI software and the gadget.
4: Going the hardware route and being the next Apple or Google or whatever makes a lot of sense for them.
0: And he says they seem to be on the right track with the glasses, a new virtual reality headset that looks like glasses, and more.
4: I do think Meta is leading the way in several different categories, probably mainly because they have a ton of disposable income in this regard. And so they're sort of shooting everything at the wall and seeing what sticks and what people adopt.
0: To that end, Zuckerberg wrapped up his speech at the conference with a surprise that highlights that nobody really knows what form factor is going to work. He introduced an all-new AI device that the company hopes to ship for the holidays, a voice-controlled pendant called Muse Charm. If you don't want AI in your glasses, maybe you'll want it on your keychain. John Ruwitch, NPR News, Menlo Park, California.
5: The Trump administration is proposing some major changes for the next U.S. census. One of them is to stop using the national headcount to produce statistics about people's race and ethnicity. It would be an unprecedented move because race has been part of the U.S. census since the very first one in 1790. To talk about this complicated history, we're joined by NPR's census correspondent, Hanzi Lo Wong. Good morning, Hanzi.
6: Morning, Aisha.
5: So now we're talking about more than 200 years of history here. Why has the government been keeping track of race and ethnicity for so long?
6: Well, whenever we talk about this once a decade count, what we're really talking about is power. And for almost two centuries, race was part of the U.S. Census to make it a tool for excluding people of color and concentrating power among white people. And in more recent decades, there was a major shift that turned the census into more of a tool for inclusion and racial justice. And now with this new Trump administration proposal, we may be at another turning point.
5: So going back to the country's first census in 1790, why was race included in the count then? Was this about slavery?
6: Yes, this goes back to what's known as the Three-Fifths Compromise among the original framers of the Constitution. It came up with a system for setting up Congress and the Electoral College according to what are known as the census apportionment counts. And free white framers from the North objected to including the hundreds of thousands of enslaved people of African descent, mainly in the South, because it would have given Southern states more political power. And in the end, the framers decided on a compromise. An enslaved person would be counted as 3/5 of a free or indentured person. And the framers also decided that, quote, Indians not taxed should be excluded from those counts.
5: So when did this change, like how the census counted enslaved people and Native Americans?
6: Well, 80 years after that first U.S. census, the government started counting the, quote, whole number of persons in each state. And that was because the 14th Amendment was enacted after the Civil War ended slavery in the United States. But for many Native Americans, exclusion from the census apportionment counts, that continued for 150 years until the 1940 census.
5: So the census was used to exclude Native Americans and enslaved people. What about other people of color?
6: One example is the U.S. Census category called Chinese. It was added to the 1870 census, and the government at the time used it as a catch-all category for people of Asian descent. And this was just after thousands of workers came from China to help build the Transcontinental Railroad. And Congress later used population tallies for this and other categories when making laws to restrict immigration from China and other Asian countries. And if you jump ahead to the 1940s, after Japan attacked Pearl Harbor, U.S. military leaders used census numbers to help determine where Japanese Americans lived on the West Coast so that they could be removed from their homes and wrongfully incarcerated.
5: So clearly the census was used for exclusion for a long time. When was that turning point when it became a tool for inclusion?
6: It was the 1960s when people were first allowed to self-report their race for the census. And this is also, of course, during the Civil Rights Movement. And it helped galvanize this idea of using statistics to combat racism and racial inequity through policymaking. We're talking about, you know, affirmative action policies. You know, I should note this census is not just about, you know, wonky policy. It also helps guide trillions in federal funding for public services. And people of color have been undercounted for decades. So there has been this ongoing push, particularly among civil rights groups, to get more accurate counts.
5: Well, let's turn back to today. This Trump administration has a proposal to ban census questions about race and ethnicity. What is the administration's argument for this change?
6: Well, again, this is a proposal, and if it becomes a finalized plan, I am expecting lawsuits. But the Trump administration is arguing there's a, quote, reduced need for information about people's race and ethnicity. And this is an administration that has attacked diversity, equity, and inclusion efforts and pushed for dismantling civil rights laws. And, you know, it's worth pointing out this proposal is coming just as the Census Bureau has stalled plans for rolling out a new category for people of Middle Eastern or North African descent, many of whom have objected for decades to the U.S. government's policy of automatically categorizing them as white.
5: That's NPR's Hansi Lo Wang. Thank you so much for bringing us this story.
6: You're welcome.
5: There are no firm numbers, but there could be a million or more Americans conceived with a donated egg or sperm. Jackie Comstock, an oceanographer on Cape Cod, is the product of both. From member station WBUR, reporter Martha Biebinger takes us on Comstock's search for her genetic relatives.
7: This story starts in 1994, during the early years of egg donation. A woman named Pam McCall saw a newspaper ad requesting egg donors. Pam and her husband had two young sons.
8: I loved being a mother and having my kids, and I thought if I could help somebody else be a mother, I wanted to do that.
7: Pam did not tell anyone except her husband.
8: There was a lot of stigma to it back then, and I didn't want anybody to know about it.
7: She told the company that extracted 9 of her eggs to make sure she could not be traced. A couple of months later, and a few miles away, 4 of those eggs helped a single woman, Ruth Comstock, get pregnant.
9: I had 4 embryos implanted, and it was the first time, so I was very lucky. and I had twins.
7: Ruth told the twins, a son and a daughter, that she had conceived with donated eggs and sperm. Her daughter Jackie grew up asking lots of questions about those donors, but her mom had agreed not to look for them. So Jackie held off. Then in 2021, when Jackie was 27, she was diagnosed with an autoimmune disease.
10: It's a thyroid thing, and it is genetically linked. And it got me thinking more about my family history.
7: So Jackie spit into a tube and mailed her DNA sample to 23andMe. A relative Jackie did not know about sent her a message. It was the brother of her egg donor, Pam McCall.
10: It was actually really cute.
7: And that's how Jackie and Ruth Comstock came to be sitting on Pam's living room couch in Boston today. It's not their first meeting, but they still aren't sure how to describe each other. Here's Jackie.
10: I would introduce myself as the egg donee.
8: Yeah, this is hard to put labels on.
7: That was Pam. Now Ruth turns to Jackie.
11: How would you introduce us?
10: I would introduce my mother, Ruth, as my mother, and I would introduce Pam as my egg donor.
7: In the last year, they've grown close, which can be overwhelming for Pam.
8: I did this because I wanted a mother to exist that wouldn't have been otherwise, and to look at what Ruth did is beyond what I had hoped for.
7: Ruth nods.
11: So I can say the same. It's a gift from God. You know, at first I was threatened. I'll admit I was threatened, but Jackie keeps saying, you're my mother. And so I'm not feeling so threatened anymore.
7: That's the egg donor side of Jackie's quest. She found the first sperm donor relative, also via 23andMe, soon after she signed up. Jackie emailed a woman who turned out to be a half-sibling and asked, could there be more of us?
10: And she wrote back and she's like, yeah, there's 23 of us. We have a WhatsApp group. Do you want to join it? And I was like, there's 23 of them.
7: Now, the group has grown to 27 sibs, as Jackie calls them. They're all within 4 years of age, which seems to fit the years their donor, now deceased, was working on a PhD. He, like Jackie, was a scientist.
10: He was in grad school. I think he donated for beer money.
7: Many of the sibs meet for yearly reunions. They play games like lining up according to likeness. Roughly half have ADHD, as did their donor. They have fun comparing notes on hobbies, voices, and careers.
10: If we have a similarity, the first question is like, oh, is this because we're related? We make those connections and those jokes all the time.
7: Jackie says she never expected to find such rewarding relationships. But she's troubled by the problems that could arise for someone learning they have dozens of donor relatives.
10: There definitely should be some degree of regulation. Obviously, having one donor have 100 children shouldn't happen, right?
7: Even finding out that your donor conceived can be unnerving depending on when it happens. In a survey of donor-conceived adults, 6 out of 7 said the revelation shattered their sense of self. Jackie and reproductive medicine experts say it's important to tell children when they're young.
10: So from what I can tell, there's a huge number of parents that use donations that do not tell their kids, and I am staunchly against that.
7: This story has rocked the lives of the three women here in Pam's living room, but despite it all, they've embraced their, well...
10: Gene family. Yeah.
11: Like
10: it does, yeah.
11: Family.
8: Yeah, I like that too.
11: Let's go with that.
7: As a name for whomever this family will include, whenever they see each other, and however deep their connections become. For NPR News, I'm Martha Biebinger in Boston.
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12: Welcome to This Place from Oregon Humanities. Each week, we ask Oregonians to tell us about the places they call home. This week, we hear from Debbie Ellis in northern Clackamas County.
13: I live outside Milwaukee in an unincorporated area of North Clackamas County. We moved there because my dad retired from the military and there were two houses on the same property. So we could use one as a rental and one as our family home. So we moved to this place. And I have since learned that there are some historically significant features of the very spot we live in, my husband and I. We're in probably one of the safest areas to live in the whole region. We're not living on an earthquake zone. We're not in a flood zone, although we are also on an ancient bed of the Clackamas River, the shore of the Clackamas River, and yet we're a mile away from the Clackamas River. So it's very interesting geologically where we are. We live next to a dormant volcano. So, and we're surrounded by that kind of activity from the past, but not so much right going on right now. But you never know. And that's interesting. It's very interesting geologically where we live. Our infrastructure is in the area, the hospitals and all of the social kinds of activities. It's a great base. It's just a great base. We can just go downtown. We're an hour from anything that we want, or 2 hours from any place we want to be. And we have a very large yard, so we have our gardening. We have wonderful trees on our yard, and we have people remark about where we are, and it's just nice. I could use a little less traffic. It's a busy road we're on, but I like the history of our property, and I like the fact that it's so easy to get from here to there. Anything we want to do, we're close to the freeways. We're close to really rural areas, which is what this actually was. It was a farm-to-market road. We had a cattle pasture across the street. There was a dentist across the street, but adjacent to that was a little cow pasture. Next door was a pasture with horses that were boarded there, and I got my first horse, was one that was being boarded next door in the pasture there. That is now a mobile home park. Behind us was all kind of wildland area, lots of photinia and a scotch broom. Rode my horses there, rode them up along the face of Mount Scott, where there was also paths and scotch broom. Now there's houses everywhere all around us. So all of those lovely little farmlands and truck farms are gone, except for one which is about a quarter mile south of us. So, but it's now become quite urbanized. So it's a massive change. The road that we live on became a four-laner and became a raceway, basically. So the powers that be turned it back into a two-lane with a center pullout, and that's really eased the traffic. They didn't think that was going to work, but it's worked fine. It's been great. It's really softened the noise a bit. So massive changes. I like the security of being so close to things that we might need to do, like doctors and shopping and all of that. I like that. And I don't know, I could live in a neighborhood, I suppose, of older houses and people all know each other and everything, but I like to have this solid base to come back to. It's a solid base.
12: That was Debbie Elias in Clackamas County. This place is produced by Oregon Humanities and edited by John Richardson, who also recorded this episode. To hear more stories from this place, visit OregonHumanities.org. 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Coming up in 2 minutes, we'll look at Turkey's attempts at expanding its Middle East footprint. It's in a position of power coming head-to-head with Israel. That story coming up right after our top headlines on OPB at 91.5 FM in Portland and 90.9 FM in Richmond, Washington.
9: I'm Winter Johnston with these headlines. A powerful nor'easter remains stalled off New York and New Jersey, pushing water into beach communities. Coastal flood warnings remain in effect through the weekend. One storm-related death has been confirmed in New York City. President Trump says he rejected Iran's latest proposal to reopen the Strait of Hormuz and resume nuclear talks. The offer comes as the two countries are deadlocked over how to end the conflict. Police in the United Kingdom have arrested five men near a Royal Air Force base used by the American military. Officials received a call about suspicious vehicles near the facility. Dozens of homes in the area were evacuated as a precaution. I'm Winsor Johnston, NPR News in Washington.
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5: This is Week in Edition from NPR News. I'm Aisha Roscoe. Ever get the feeling that celebrity isn't what it used to be? That everywhere you turn, a movie star or pop idol is selling out? Why did pop star Bebe Rexha develop a musical potato chip with Lay's? Why did comedian Chelsea Handler go up in a hot air balloon to put on Gold Bond cream? Bobby Finger and Lindsay Weber have been dissecting celebrity culture for a decade on the podcast Who Weekly, and now they've written a book, I Want to Be Famous, When Everybody and Nobody is a Celebrity. And Bobby Finger and Lindsay Weber join us now from our studios in New York. Welcome.
15: Hi.
16: Hi.
5: So you two have this taxonomy of celebrities. It's who versus them. So explain that dichotomy to me.
16: Happily, we found the celebrity hierarchy, the traditional A, B, C, D letter grades, a little too complex, especially in our modern world. So we put them in two buckets. The whos are the people who, when you see them on the cover of a magazine, on a headline, on a story, they're the ones that make you go, who's that? Who? And we realized we needed to make this a binary. We needed an opposite. And so what do we call the people who you recognize instantly? Those are the thems. You go, oh, them.
5: Kim Kardashian would definitely be a them, because I think everybody knows
15: for
5: her
15: sure
5: now.
15: But she was once a who not too long ago in kind of the scope of celebrity.
5: Yeah, and she seems to touch on so many of the trends that do define celebrity now. Is she kind of like the real example, the modern example of a them?
15: Well, it's interesting because Kim Kardashian kind of represents like the new form of celebrity in which thems are getting whoier, where you have these people that everybody knows, but the way that they've gotten famous is through realms and pathways where you would normally see a who. Reality TV, sponsored content, kind of social media, all these more like thirsty ways of putting yourself out there.
16: And when she was first getting famous, she was more of a friend of Paris Hilton. She was a hanger-on. And then over time, she just worked her way into the American subconscious. She's almost like inescapable at this point.
5: Mm-hmm. Well, you know, one thing that you talk about in the book is like the idea of like sponsoring different products. There used to be this time where if you were going to do a commercial for something, you would like do it overseas in Japan where, you know, the U.S. would never see it because it was seen as, I guess, gauche. But now you have celebrities with enormous wealth like LeBron James or Larry David, and they still do ads for things like gambling or crypto. Why are they doing that now?
15: I mean, is there never enough money that a celebrity can make? I think it's a mix of kind of the tolerance of the culture where we used to think of things as really shameless. We used to really push back against that. And now we're in this weird place where we celebrate, oh, get your bag. We celebrate like money and access and stuff like that to power. I think that's how we got to where we are now.
16: For a long time, it was just the influencers, the sort of lower tier celebrities doing that. But once the thems saw that the culture was getting used to that behavior, they thought, well, where's mine?
5: Well, how does the internet change celebrity?
16: I think the algorithmic nature of social media feeds has changed everything. The ability for everyone to remain siloed and in their own little celebrity bubbles, whether it's music, sports, movies, whatever, politics, it's so easy to tune out anything that is not being served to you. And because of that, there are more opportunities for people to become famous across the spectrum, but there's also more opportunities for you to feel at a loss. You know, you see this person that your friends are saying they're so popular, but they haven't made it to your feed. So to you, they're a who, even though to your friends, they're a them.
17: The other thing that has changed is like scandals. I guess like what is a scandal these days and the way people can kind of move on from scandals. And you do have these kind of armies of stans, these super fans who support people and, you know, make their arguments no matter what the person does, right? Mm-hmm. Is there really true scandal in this new world that we live in?
15: There's definitely scandal. People definitely get canceled and it affects their careers and their ability to make money and stuff like that. But also, you know, the collective memory is really short these days. I mean, there's always something new. So we don't really dwell. So I do think that things that maybe feel like a big deal really like whiff out the window, you know, very quickly in our culture. But also it's like there are degrees of scandal where it's like you're talking about stan accounts, right? There are big groups of fans that don't care what they're a beloved celebrity does, right? They are going to stay with them to the end. And so these celebrities can continue to make money, be famous, sell stuff, as long as they have a certain amount of fans who kind of like do what they say. You do not need to have huge mass appeal to make money as an influencer or a celebrity.
17: And nowadays, you also don't necessarily need the middleman if you're at that level of mm-hmm. them. Like mm-hmm. Beyonce has totally removed herself from many of the things that people have to do as celebrities, like taking questions and mm-hmm. like yep. talking yeah. to reporters yep. and doing press runs. She doesn't do a lot of sponsorship deals, but she does some, and she does a lot of her own stuff. So yeah. Sir Davis, her liquor brand and her hair brand Sacred. Is she kind of an exception to the rule?
16: Absolutely.
15: I think
16: the recent Tom Cruise GQ profile and his sort of appearance in big press conversations recently has proven why Beyonce is right, because Tom Cruise has made himself scarce over the past many years, decade plus. He doesn't really grant a lot of access and a lot of interviews. And when he's finally doing it to promote this new movie, Digger, he's being scrutinized. He's becoming the butt of jokes. And it proves why a lot of A-list thems like Tom Cruise and Beyonce don't need all that attention. It's not worth the risk of any pushback.
15: Yeah.
17: Would you rather be a who or a them or a nah, which is I get which
15: what
17: is
15: we are
17: everybody yeah. else, and that no one knows this yet.
15: We always say we'd rather be a who. I think being a who is like the best place to be, right? Like you want to go to a bar, have a person tell you they love your work, get you a drink
16: and
15: for
16: not
15: free,
16: be annoying.
15: Not be annoying, say thank you so much, goodbye. No photos, no paparazzi, no scrutiny. You want to be in that perfect place where you're being supported for your art, you're being paid for your work, which is awesome, but you're not being hounded by the press. You're not mm-hmm. being scrutinized at every turn. Like, I think it's ideal. Some people might say, somebody comes up to you and buys you a drink, and then someone else says, who are you? You know, then you have to kind of, then you're dough. That's miserable. Yeah. That's misery. But, you know, but I think that is a good place to be.
17: That's Lindsay Weber and Bobby Finger. They are the authors of I Want to Be Famous and co-hosts of the podcast Who Weekly. Thanks so much for talking with us.
15: Thank you.
16: Thank you for having us.
17: This is a story about a Fandango, not the streaming service and movie ticketing business, and not the ZZ Top album, the real Fandango. It's a joyous musical tradition born in the Mexican state of Veracruz that's been going on for more than 300 years and whose popularity has spread around the world. John Burnett has the story.
18: The historic city of Veracruz is so proud of its musical heritage that every hour on the hour, the clock tower in the central plaza plays La Bamba. This is not Ritchie Valens' rock and roll hit from 1958. The original La Bamba has been played in this sultry, moldering port city for centuries. As one musician told me, it's our hymn.

0: A Fandango is a musical community celebration. It came out of the multi-ethnic population that evolved here on the Gulf Coast after the conquistador Hernan Cortez dropped anchor and established Veracruz as Mexico's first port. As such, this music, called Son Jarocho, is a melange of European, Caribbean, and indigenous influences. Here's the scene. It's Saturday night in the middle of August. The villainous heat of the day has yet to subside. A couple dances on a wooden platform, the woman in a floral dress that fans out when she pounds her heels, the man in a traditional straw hat and a tropical shirt that's drenched with sweat. There's ice-cold Mexican beer and tamales wrapped in banana leaves. As the night wears on, the audience joins the trio of musicians so that it becomes a giant jam session. They are playing a diminutive 8-string guitar native to the region called a jarana. Pretty soon, La Bamba has 24 jarana players up there strumming, and the 3-chord song goes on trance-like for 15 minutes.
1: Eso es poquito. Por ejemplo, en Tlacotalpan, que son los fandangos más grande que me ha tocado ver, puede haber 80 músicos.
0: 15 minutes is nothing, says Tacho Utrera, a celebrated jarocho musician and instrument maker. In Tlalcotalpan, where they have the biggest fandangos I've ever seen, you can have 80 musicians.
1: Una bamba, un zapateado, un buscapiés, que son los sones de pareja.
0: La bamba and the dancing can go on for an hour, he says. You play and play, and the dancers keep changing and changing, and it's interminable.
1: Y son interminable.
0: Time was, in the 1960s and 70s, fandangos and son jarocho had fallen out of favor. It was considered low-class music, with too much wild dancing and free-flowing alcohol. Think of the roots of the Delta blues and Mississippi juke joints. Today, as Mexico and cities around the world reach for authenticity, originality, and soul, son jarocho is thriving. Every weekend in Veracruz, there are fandangos for baptisms, birthdays, wakes, saints' days, and just the joy of existence. The fandango I attended in Veracruz is put on monthly by the Cason Cultural Center, which celebrates its 25th anniversary this year. It was started by Gilberto Gutierrez, one of the giants of Son Jarocho, and a founding member of the seminal band Mono Blanco. On a sweltering afternoon in his workshop, he serenades an adolescent rooster on a jarana he built himself. Fandangos happen because there's a community around the musicians, dancers, singers, and the cooks who bring food, says Gutierrez. Humanity needs this coming together. We all need to belong to something. And I believe that's why fandangos have spread far and wide. Indeed, today, son jarocho can be heard in Argentina, Spain, Finland, Germany, Switzerland, Denmark, France, Tokyo, Canada, and in U.S. cities with big Latino populations.

0: An essential element of this music is el zapateo, the tap dancing. It is performance and also percussion to keep the string players in rhythm. The wooden platform is called a tarima.
1: Subirse a una tarima es de mucho respeto, de conocimiento de lo que vas a bailar ahí.
0: To step onto a tarima is an act of respect and skill that you know how to dance, says Ara Veronica, a high school teacher from Puebla who's been dancing for 20 years. You shouldn't get up there if you don't know what you're doing. The classes in Jarocho music and dance offered at El Cazón Cultural Center fill up quickly, while young Mexicans embrace genre-bending music like reggaeton and corridos tumbados. They're also flocking to fandangos. Paloma Rizzo, a 28-year-old teacher, took up the jarana earlier this year. She was at the fandango playing her heart out.
2: Simplemente lo sientes, lo vives, lo...
0: You simply feel it, you live it, Rizzo says. Even if people don't know what a fandango is, they want to be part of it. You watch the dancing and the playing, and it calls you. It invites you. The word I encountered again and again while reporting this story is convivencia. The literal translation is coexist, but in the context of a fandango, I think what they mean is alive together. For NPR News, I'm John Burnett in Veracruz, Mexico.

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3: Live from the Vernier Studio in Portland, this is Lillian Kerbake with OPB's Weekend Edition. Today is Sunday, September 27th. In 6 minutes, we got a review of the week in politics. We'll look first at President Trump's fight with some of the White House press corps, as well as his attempts to claw back $810 million in congressionally approved funds for health and education spending. Plus, we'll turn to Turkey, where attempts at expanding its Middle East footprint have put it in a position of power, coming head-to-head with Israel. Support for OPB comes from our members. Thank you. And from ODOT, reminding drivers that as we get older, vision changes can affect our driving. Make shorter trips before dusk, never drive impaired, and always buckle up so we can all get there safely. 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Jack Walters has Northwest News in just 4 minutes. It's 6 a.m.

0: From NPR News in Washington, D.C., this is Weekend Edition. I'm Aisha Roscoe. Good morning. President Trump took another jab at press access this weekend when he didn't allow CNN on Air Force One. We'll tell you more. And we hear the story of an Arizona restaurant owner who was detained by ICE for months. Her community rallied for her release. Plus, I don't like birds. You heard me. I say it on air all the time. On the show today, one intrepid listener tries to change that.
1: When you learn bird songs, Aisha, it's like having access to another dimension of reality.
0: It's Sunday, September 27th. 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
2: Live from NPR News in Washington, I'm Windsor Johnston. High winds and heavy rain from a nor'easter continue to batter the coast, flooding streets and knocking out power. National Weather Service meteorologist Frank Pereira says the storm is stalled offshore.
3: The system itself is centered off the New Jersey coast, Long Island coast, and it's going to continue to sit there for the next day or so, just kind of drifting in the area. And as it does, it will continue to bring coastal impacts and unsettled weather across portions of the mid-Atlantic to New England through the remainder of the weekend.
2: In Hawaii, Hurricane Nolo is moving away from the islands, though its effects have disrupted travel. Danielle Mendoza was trying to fly out of the Big Island.
4: We're trying to go to Oahu, and Southwest shut down, so we have to buy ticket to Hawaiian Airlines, looks like.
2: Farther east in the Pacific, Hurricane Polo is bearing down on Mexico's Baja California Peninsula. Forecasters expect it to make landfall on Monday as a weaker storm. California Governor Gavin Newsom signed a package of gun safety bills Saturday. Lakshmi Sara of member station KQED reports.
5: The 10 new laws include one that funds intervention programs to interrupt violence and another requiring that 3D printers sold in California block attempts to make ghost guns. There's also one that creates a statewide office of violence prevention. Mike McLively is the policy director of the Gifford Center for Violence Intervention.
6: There's a lot of state-level infrastructure now to support cities and community-based organizations doing that violence intervention work. But we didn't have a designated office, and this will now create a director of community violence intervention.
5: The California Rifle and Pistol Association opposed the bill on 3D printing guns, calling it, quote, a costly, impractical, and constitutionally problematic burden. For NPR News, I'm Lakshmi Sara.
2: Pope Leo told a massive crowd gathered at the Shrine of the Lord that the Catholic Church must confront deep wounds caused by clergy abuse. NPR's Eleanor Beardsley reports the pontiff is continuing his trip to France.
7: Lourdes is a town in the foothills of the Pyrenees Mountains that attracts some 3 million pilgrims a year for its purported healing spring waters on the spot where a 19th century shepherd girl had apparitions of the Virgin Mary. The site is also connected to a recent scandal. The shrine's facade has a series of mosaics by a prominent religious artist accused of abusing 20 women. The story's tall mosaics have been covered for the Pope's visit. Leo has previously apologized for abuse scandals that have damaged the church's credibility. On a trip to Spain in June, he told bishops they must listen to survivors and offer reparations. Eleanor Beardsley, NPR News, Paris.
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8: This is OPB. I'm Jack Walters. The U.S. Forest Service will start prescribed burns along the Columbia River Gorge tomorrow. The planned fires will happen in the Catherine Creek area in Klickitat County, Washington. Prescribed burns will also happen in the Memelus area in Wasco County, Oregon. The work will continue through early winter as the weather allows. Prescribed burns help remove overgrown vegetation, a preventive measure to protect communities from wildfires. Warning signs will be placed along roads near the prescribed fires before the burning starts. Federal lawmakers are working to address the serious long-term health risks faced by wildland firefighters. A bill known as the Wildland Firefighter Health and Safety Act has bipartisan support in Congress. It would improve the workers' compensation process for firefighters, among other reforms. Oregon Democratic Representative Maxine Dexter is the sponsor of the U.S. House version. Co-sponsors include Oregon Democratic Senator Jeff Merkley. Fall has officially arrived and families are flocking to pumpkin patches. From free-roaming llamas to corn mazes, every farm offers something different. Jaira Dung reports.
9: Pumpkin patches have become a tradition for families as they celebrate the end of summer. Last weekend at the Frog Pond Farm, Elena Hang told me why she loves pumpkin patches.
10: You could enjoy the fall day and enjoy the animals.
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11: For $25, it is worth it. 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You get to play in the bouncy house. They also have a new section where you get your face painted, which is totally worth it. And then not only that, but you get to experience everything they have. And this farm is pretty big.
5: Jaira Dung, OPB.
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8: 52 degrees in Astoria. 49 in Portland, 38 in Burns, 41 degrees in Ontario at 7:06.
0: This is Weekend Edition from NPR News. I'm Aisha Roscoe. Good morning, and thank you for being here with us today. President Trump picked a fight with the media again this past week when he blocked CNN, Politico, and MS Now from access to the White House over their coverage of his administration. The outlets filed a lawsuit and requested an emergency hearing to get their White House press passes back. And a U.S. district judge decided in their favor, ordering that the press passes be temporarily restored while the case makes its way through the courts. But CNN faced some issues yesterday, and we're following all of that. We're joined now by NPR senior national political correspondent Mara Liasson. Good morning, Mara.
13: Good morning.
0: The president's latest fight with the media, it came at the same week that he told Chinese leader Xi Jinping, who he was hosting for a state visit, that China had the friendliest press corps. Of course, that press corps is subject to strict state control, right?
13: Right. There is no free press in China. There's no First Amendment. It's a communist dictatorship. But in the same week, Trump also aired some government-funded ads, in other words, paid for by taxpayers, praising himself. The ads also focused on preventing communism, all to the background chorus of a choir singing, "Love me, love me." But you mentioned this new front of Donald Trump's war with the press. He denied CNN the ability to travel on Air Force One to go with him to cover a college football game in Tennessee. And it looks like the White House exploited a loophole in the judge's order because the judge had specifically ordered White House press passes restored. So initially, all the other major networks stood in solidarity with CNN and the other two banned news organizations, MS Now and Politico. They decided not to operate the press pool. But as this situation continues, the networks are going to have to make case-by-case decisions about how to handle that pool.
0: Is picking this fight with the media benefiting the president?
13: Well, that's a very good question. Why is fighting the press good for him, especially if it ends up getting him less coverage? Is that a good strategy for the midterms? It's the same question that arises when you wonder why the president has taken so many stands opposed to majority public opinion on issue after issue. On AI, the public wants regulation. He says we shouldn't have any. On data centers, the public's against them. He says the only people who are against data centers are people who want to be, quote, poor and backwards. He's for flock cameras. The public doesn't like them. And of course, he's for tariffs and the war in Iran, two very unpopular policies. This doesn't seem to add up to a coherent strategy of helping his party win over voters for the midterms.
0: Well, speaking of the midterms, they're creeping up on us. Polls show that some states that look promising for Democrats may end up being promising. What's at play in those states?
13: Well, there's no doubt that the overall climate for Republicans has gotten worse. The generic ballot question in polls showed that more people want Democrats to control Congress. And even among Trump's base, his approval rating among Republicans is slipping. So Democrats right now are favored to take the House back, although maybe not by very much. Doesn't look like a giant blue wave forming. But there is some good news for Republicans in some Senate races. And Senate races often depend more on candidate quality than the national political environment. So in Michigan and Maine and New Hampshire, you see Republicans with pretty strong candidates holding their own. Susan Collins, the incumbent in Maine, Mike Rogers in Michigan, John Sununu in New Hampshire. Those races are in states that Democrats should be the favorites, but they're struggling in all three of them. All three of those races are considered toss-ups. And remember, the Democrats need to net 4 pickups to take back control of the Senate.
0: You mentioned earlier all the ways that President Trump is at odds with the majority public opinion. The war in Iran remains hugely unpopular. The costs, the casualties, the duration, they are all more than what President Trump promised. How is all of this going down with voters?
13: Well, the war is very unpopular, even with Republican voters. There is now a small but growing number of Republicans in Congress coming out against the war. And the war isn't just unpopular with voters because they believed Trump when he said he wouldn't get into any foreign wars. Some of them voted for him because of that promise. It's also unpopular because voters see a direct connection between the war and higher gas prices, higher diesel prices. And we know that the cost of living is the number one issue in this election over and beyond anything else.
0: That's NPR's Mara Liasson. Thank you so much, Mara.
13: You're welcome.
0: Power dynamics in the Middle East are shifting. That's because of the wars in Gaza and Iran, and Washington signaling a desire to decrease its footprint in the region. And as that happens, one country in particular is making a play for greater influence. With its growing defense industry, its role as a mediator in multiple wars, and its cultural soft power, Turkey wants to cement itself as the leader of a new Middle East order. NPR's Hadil Alshawchi reports from Istanbul.
14: On August 7th, the leaders of Saudi Arabia, Turkey, and Pakistan sat side by side at wooden desks in Mecca to sign a historic pact, the Mecca Joint Defense Agreement. It combines Saudi's oil wealth, Pakistan's nuclear capabilities, and Turkey's expanding defense industry. It features NATO Article 5-style language that an attack on one country is an attack on all, and a promise to share defense intelligence. According to President Recep Tayyip Erdogan, the pact also sends a message to the region.
15: Attığımız adım, işte bu üç ülke.
14: The step we took was for these three countries to come together and, God willing, send a signal to the Islamic world, he said this month at a youth conference. As the main driver of the pact, one of those signals could be that Turkey wants the region to know it's positioning itself as the leader here. For nearly half a millennium, the Ottoman Empire controlled much of the region from Istanbul before collapsing after World War I. Asla Aydintashbash is director of the Turkey Project at the Brookings Institution. She says some in Erdogan's government today believe they have a responsibility to restore order to the nation states that replaced the empire.
16: There is a sense of a manifest destiny among Turkey's current ruling elite that Turkey is destined to be the region's heavyweight.
14: Turkey also understands that the region is entering a post-U.S. phase after the war with Iran and the drawdown of U.S. military presence. And that's convenient for Turkey, says Aydintashbash.
16: Without a clear U.S. win, gradually U.S. influence in the region will decline and Turkey will be there to step in.
14: But Turkey's economic woes, including high inflation and a weak currency, undermines its ambitions, she says.
17: That doesn't make Turkey a militarily or strategically weak country. But Ankara understands that it's been unable to translate its growing influence into a Turkish-led order beyond its immediate periphery.
14: Its other major challenge might come from an increasingly aggressive Israel, which after the attacks of October 7, 2023, has tried to keep its neighbors militarily weak, Aydintashbash says. That includes Iran, long a dominant player across the region that's been seriously weakened by the U.S.-Israeli war. Aydintashbash says Syria has emerged as the laboratory for Turkey's growing influence. Following the collapse of the Assad regime in 2024, Turkey secured multi-billion dollar contracts for post-war Syrian reconstruction and is rebuilding its army. That cuts across Israel's own strategy for the neighborhood, according to Aydintashbash.
16: keeping their neighbors militarily suppressed, giving Israel freedom of action, and making sure that no power rises in the region enough to present a challenge to Israel.
14: That means a decentralized and fragmented Syria, the southern part of which Israel now controls and shows no signs of ceding. Eldad Ben-Aaron is a senior researcher at the Peace Research Institute Frankfurt and an expert on Turkey-Israeli relations.
18: In the past, we didn't see Israel and Turkey competing in terms of regional aspirations or trying to protect or expand their spheres of influence.
14: In early August, Israel launched an airstrike targeting a defunct airbase in northern Syria. Israel said it was to preempt the deployment of Turkish forces. Turkey denied the move, and the U.S. officials called the strikes a, quote, unnecessary escalation. At this year's UN General Assembly, Erdogan blasted Israel for its actions in the war in Gaza.
15: Karşımızda öldürmeye doyamayan soykırımcı bir zihniyet var.
14: Before us stands a genocidal mindset that can never get enough of killing, he said, prompting the Israeli delegation to walk out. Israel denies allegations of genocide. Israeli politicians, fueled in part by campaigning for upcoming national elections, have cautioned about Turkey's growing power. Like former Israeli Prime Minister Naftali Bennett in February.
19: And from here, I warn, Turkey is the new Iran.
14: Ben-Aaron says it's possible that Israel and Turkey could see a future conflict.
18: Israel and Turkey now increasingly view each other through a zero-sum lens.
14: But Turkey has had a long-standing, if frosty, relationship with Israel. In September 2023, the country's two leaders shook hands in upcoming national elections, have cautioned about Turkey's growing power. Like former Israeli Prime Minister Naftali Bennett in February.
19: And from here, I warn, Turkey is the new Iran.
14: Ben-Aaron says it's possible that Israel and Turkey could see a future conflict.
18: Israel and Turkey now increasingly view each other through a zero-sum line.

0: says to de-escalate initially and later on build a reasonable relationship between Turkey and Israel.
1: However, she says President Trump's volatile decision-making makes any long-term planning challenging. Hedil Alshalchi, NPR News, Istanbul.

Weekend Edition is a production of NPR News, which is solely responsible for its content. 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
1: The November general election is on the horizon, and Portland is barreling toward its second election using ranked choice voting. Half of the Portland City Council seats are up for grabs. But what should voters expect? I'm Bryce Dole. On the latest episode of OPB Politics Now, we discuss the upcoming election in the Rose City. 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
2: Good morning. 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I'm Lillian Kerr-Bake. Coming up in just a few minutes, while many fear the potential dangers of AI, some experts across cybersecurity and human rights communities want to wield it as a tool for good. We'll hear from some of them right after the top headlines. 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
3: I'm Windsor Johnston with these headlines. A powerful storm continues to bring high winds and coastal flooding to the northeast. It's left more than 100,000 customers without power across the region. Officials in New York say one person was killed in Brooklyn. Hurricane Nolo is moving west, though heavy rain and flooding remain a concern for Hawaii's Big Island. Farther east in the Pacific, Hurricane Polo is heading toward Mexico's Baja California Peninsula. Forecasters expect it to make landfall tomorrow. The U.S. and China have agreed to open a channel for handling incidents involving artificial intelligence. The agreement follows President Trump's talks with Chinese leader Xi Jinping in Washington last week. I'm Windsor Johnston, NPR News in Washington.
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5: This is Weekend Edition from NPR News. I'm Aisha Roscoe. Foreign governments are using AI to hunt for vulnerabilities in systems they want to break into. And on Friday, OpenAI disclosed that its AI agents went rogue, interacting with several U.S. government websites and accessing some publicly available information. Even some researchers who help create AI tools say they're scared of what the technology might do. Still, it might not be all bad news. NPR cybersecurity correspondent Jenna McLaughlin has stories about people using AI for good. Hi, Jenna.
6: Hey.
5: So there are lots of scary headlines about AI. Lots of very smart people are worried about it. Why are the people you're talking to actually feeling hopeful?
6: Yeah, I've been reporting on technology and all the ways it can be abused and exploited for the last decade or so. But I do have a little bit of hope after this week. So let's start right here in DC. The Human Rights Foundation was hosting a hackathon with 10 activists from around the world, plus a big

0: team of software developers and coders. And their mission over 2 days was to build these tools with the help of AI agents that would solve problems for these activists that they're encountering in their everyday lives.
1: So what are they working on?
0: You know, I'll let one of the activists, Chimi Lamo, set the scene for us.
2: We're outside of Waldorf Hotel in Washington, D.C., which is hosting the Chinese government's dictator, Xi Jinping. And ironically, as a Tibetan human rights activist, I'm doing an AI-based hackathon right across the street. Just beyond the barricades, there were hundreds, if not thousands, of Chinese welcomers with Chinese flags and American flags, but also color-coordinated hats based on which buses they probably came in.
0: She's right. I actually had to push my way through a crowd of people wearing red hats right outside the building on Pennsylvania Avenue. Chimi says it's exactly these kinds of people that have actually attacked her before when she's protesting. So her team is working on a tool using AI that would allow users to upload videos and images of what they're seeing on the streets. It would go to a secure cloud server, and even if they don't have internet connection or they lose their phone, that stuff would be safe. It could be flagged for possible use for law enforcement to warn other activists or inform investigative journalists, all sorts of possibilities.
1: Well, that's fascinating. So what else are you hearing?
0: I was actually in New York earlier this week. That was a really different crowd. There were mathematicians, current and former national security officials, investors from the intelligence community. They were excited about the possibility of using AI and math to secure our critical systems, from nuclear power to satellites.
1: But aren't we hearing about how AI is hacking everything? So make that make sense on using it to secure the systems.
0: I think the way to think about it is, yes, AI is finding lots of bugs in technology and ways to exploit them. But unfortunately, those flaws have been there the whole time. And defenders can actually use those same tools or even new ones to try and make software secure from the onset. I interviewed Anjana Rajan. She's the former assistant national cyber director at the White House under President Biden. She co-founded a company called Atalanta, where she's trying a new approach. She told me about the questions she's trying to answer.
3: What does this future of technology look like as things become more software defined and now increasingly more AI defined? How do we maintain human control over these human creations, and how do we not lose agency while still getting the benefits of this innovation?
1: Well, how do we do that?
0: She says it's possible, and they're actually already doing it with the power of math. So I'm not a mathematician. I won't be helping my kids with math homework. But after attending the event, here's what I understand. There's this area of academic research called formal methods that deals in mathematical proofs. And the goal here is to understand what software is doing at all times and guarantee that it will function as intended no matter what. Rajan says she's not promising nothing will get hacked. No one can promise that. The ultimate goal is resilience. Math proofs and AI and all this stuff, it feels very abstract, but the stakes are actually really real. One of Atalanta's first clients is the satellite communications company that was attacked at the beginning of the Russian invasion of Ukraine. With a tough winter coming in Ukraine, this technology could be put to the test really soon.
1: That's NPR cybersecurity correspondent Jenna McLaughlin. Thank you so much for speaking with us.
0: Thank you.
1: When you walk through the door of Kawaii Sushi and Asian Cuisine, it's like an oasis in the Arizona desert. Cool, sleek, and inviting.
4: I'm Kelly. Nice to meet you.
1: Hi, Kelly. Nice to meet you, too. Kelly Yu is the owner of this and three other restaurants here in the Phoenix metro area.
5: So this is where they do the sushi rolls over here. Do you know how to roll sushi?
4: Yes.
5: Okay. When did you learn that, or where did you learn that?
4: When you become a restaurant owner, you have to know everything.
1: Hearing her laugh, you'd probably never know the uncertainty she's living under. She could be forced to leave the life she's built here at any moment.
4: Now I'm master with sushi, Chinese kitchen, and I'm a bartender also.
5: Oh, really? So you can do it all? So
4: yes.
5: You can do it all. Okay.
4: Three in one.
5: Three
4: at Kauai.
5: In one. Okay.
4: Yes.
5: And then, so what's the role that you're known for here?
4: Yeah, wasabi rush is my favorite. It's with yellowtail on the top. Okay. It's my creation.
5: Okay. Oh, I want to try that. I'm going to definitely try
4: yes.
5: that. Yes. Over the past decade, she's gained a loyal base of customers, like Kathy Griffin.
6: It's great. We come at least once a week.
1: Abigail Quinones is sitting at one of the wooden tables.
6: The food's good. It's welcoming. And everybody here is really nice. And I just feel like
7: a place like that really brings the community together.
1: After the kitchen puts the finishing touches on my wasabi rush roll, Kelly Yu brings it out. I can't do a chopstick, so you gotta just watch me put it in like the... It's good with the wasabi. It tastes good. Yu sits across from me. She has a thick manila folder. Among the documents, her daughter's kindergarten graduation certificate, glowing report cards.
4: Every time I go to the ICE check-in, I don't know what's going to happen to me. I was like, want to show them. I'm a single mom. My daughter, she's doing very good in here, you know?
1: Yeah.
4: Look at this one. Like, she got like 4.0. I mean, she's an American citizen. I'm raising a good American citizen.
1: Though her daughter is an American citizen, Yu is not. She's been caught up in the U.S. immigration system since she came more than 20 years ago.
4: I was pregnant. I live in Hong Kong, so I'm a Hong Kong citizen.
1: Okay.
4: A lot of this restriction in China that make me worry. And then so, yeah. That's so, like, I want to, you know, take my daughter away from China.
1: And so when you got here, what did you think? Was it like the TV or was it very different?
4: Hong Kong is a biggest city. To be at first, I think Phoenix is like a little outdated. So I didn't get used to it, mm-hmm. You know?
1: Yeah, so you got here, it's a little bit slower mm-hmm. pace. Yeah.
4: Yes, I love it.
1: Yeah, yeah. So, I mean, during this time here, what was your status here, your legal status? Is that something that you can talk about or you feel comfortable talking about?
4: Yes, absolutely.
1: Okay. Yeah.
4: So I came here illegally without paper because it got denied.
1: You said she started applying for asylum in 2004 but was rejected. Since then, she's been detained by ICE 2 times, most recently in 2025 under President Trump. But the first time it happened was under President Biden.
4: 2024, and I came back from my workout, and 3 or 4 ICE agents came to my house and then picked me up and then sent me to detention center. So it was just very sudden. And then...
1: Yeah, take your time. Yeah.
4: Just thinking about it. You know, that like we have a house, we have all the clothes, we have all the families here, and then they just want to send you right away. Just like that.
1: Yeah.
4: The 20 years being United States does not mean anything.
1: Yeah. That's really hard.
4: Yes. Yeah.
1: And so then what
4: happened? They released me on February 1st, 2025.
1: And this happened again?
4: Yes, it happened again May 28, 2025. So I went to the Phoenix ICE office May 28 to check in with them. And then they give me an order, say, we're going to lock you back to the detention center.
1: Did they give you a chance to get anything together or was it just...
4: So this first time they came to my house and then I'm not able to get anything. They just, you know... Mm-hmm. And then the second time, I was just like, here we go. Can I please give my purse with everything, give it to my daughter? Mm-hmm. So, yeah, didn't able to pack anything.
1: Yeah. So what was detention like?
4: I think it's a little better than a jail.
1: A little
4: so
1: better.
4: We don't have to work in there. But like you are welcome to work over there. They're going to pay you $1 a day.
1: $1 a day.
4: My daughter can come on family, able to come visit me once a week.
1: Kelly Yu's daughter, Zita Yu, was just 10 when she started helping out at the restaurant. Now she's 22 and behind the bar making a drink. While her mom was in detention, she had to pick up the slack.
8: I was still attending school at that time, so I did a lot of the marketing. I did a lot of the new menu making that we do, the seasonal menus that we do, and then a lot of just the background stuff, a lot of stuff with her through video calls or phone calls or text messages. And I mean, at one point, I think she gave me like a 25-numbered list of things I needed to do while she was gone. And then little by little, you chip away at it, and then she adds more. So, of course, you know, we put so much in phone bills, like so much money in phone bills. It was actually insane.
1: Under President Trump, Kelly Yu was locked up for 8.5 months.
5: She told me about what was going through her head during that time.
9: Just talk to myself, just be patient, you know, give myself to God, so God will lead me to where he want me to.
10: But I hear a lot of people were supporting you while you were in there, local Democrats, but also local Republicans. Like, there were a lot of people who were advocating for you. Were you hearing about that?
9: Yes. I don't think I'm, like, that powerful myself. I think it's just they never meet me in person before that happened to me. I think they get a lot of call from people, like my customers. So that's how they know about me.
10: Because you've made such an impact in the community.
9: And correct.
10: You've affected people's lives, right? People wanted to help you.
9: Yeah.
10: So then you get out. How did that feel when you got out the second time, when you were finally released?
9: It's just unbelievable, mm-hmm. You know? So, I mean, I'm still worried they're going to come to my house the third time.
10: Yeah.
9: How to plan the future? I don't know now. So only thing I can do is just living day by day. I change the menu, change the drink menu, put in the summer special menu, going to change the fall special menu. I'm just living the moment, enjoy every moment here with my daughter, with my family, with my lovely customers that everybody love me.
10: You were detained under Biden. You were detained under Trump. This is, bigger than any one administration because this is our immigration system in the U.S., right? What do you want lawmakers to know about immigration and voters to know about immigration?
9: A lot of people been living here over 10 years, 15, 20, 30, 40 years. The kids all have status, grandkids have status, and now the older people are locked up in detention center. My mom, she came me here 5 years ago. She's living with me right now. She's 70 years old. I'm like a life giving to her. I just want to be able to spend the future with my mom and then my daughter, all the family together, so I can just keep living here, you know, just keep working hard. Yeah.
10: That's Kelly Yu. She's co-owner of Kauai Sushi and Asian Cuisine. Thank you so much for joining us.
9: You're welcome.
10: Our Arizona stories this week were produced by Andy Craig and edited by Jacob Finston. You're listening to Weekend Edition from NPR News. The east coast of the U.S. is being battered by a powerful nor'easter this weekend. But further south, lessons are being learned from recovery efforts after another major storm, Hurricane Helene. In North Carolina, the steady hum and roar of the chainsaw was a reassuring sound for many after Helene brought destruction to the western part of the state 2 years ago. Volunteers use these tools to cut up trees and help restore road access at a time when much of the region was cut off. Blue Ridge Public Radio's Laura Hackett reports on how Helene has inspired more people to learn the ways of the chainsaw.
11: When a fallen tree blocked the only road into Shelby Treichler's neighborhood, she was in the middle of moving.
12: So I go out and all I've got in my truck is like a handsaw. And I'm like, well, I can at least get some of these big branches off and try to like clear one lane.
11: Then a man in sandals stepped out of a truck with a chainsaw and started bucking a tree. As neighbors joined the scene, Treichler captured the moment on video.
12: That was so fast.
13: Community.
14: Dude.
12: People just came out of nowhere. I didn't even know we had that many, like, close neighbors.
11: All over western North Carolina, there were unofficial chainsaw brigades who helped bail a lot of people out. And their service has inspired many, says Ketzel Jordan. She's an instructor with the Skills Academy for Women.
15: Seeing how important these skills are firsthand, like, wow, the difference in between me getting to my safe space tonight is knowing how to use a chainsaw or not.
11: Jordan says she has trained more than 500 people since Helene, and she's seen continued interest from people who want to learn how to use the tool safely.
15: This is something that I'm personally really passionate about. Like, we need everyone to be skilled when it comes to emergency response, and it doesn't matter what your gender is.
11: One woman who signed up for chainsaw classes is Sarah Seiler. The 53-year-old volunteers already on a search and rescue team and lives on 40 acres in the mountains near Asheville. Here she is at a chainsaw class put on by a local community college.
13: Okay, PPE, helmet, eye protection, gloves, chaps, long sleeves, boots.
11: In the Pisgah National Forest, a site with many, many downed trees, she's learning to plan her cuts in advance.
13: I guess I need to go straight down. But it is hard to find a little bit. Can I put a wedge in here?
14: Absolutely.
13: And then come in?
11: Seiler says the experience has been powerful.
16: You feel like you can take care of yourself, which is fantastic. And then the new skills we have learned here, there's so much more I would be able to do to help people out.
11: These chainsaw classes are one piece of a larger movement that sees tools as a form of climate resilience. While Western North Carolina is no longer in emergency response mode, more residents are keeping their tools maintained and on hand just in case. For NPR News, I'm Laura Hackett in Asheville.
1: The health technology company Aura is planning to become publicly traded this week, and it's slated to be one of this year's biggest IPOs. The company says its smart rings can track more than 50 health metrics and that its users have doubled for 2 years straight.
17: I think we run the risk of confusing data as a proxy for health.
1: Hear that story tomorrow on Morning Edition. 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This is NPR News.
18: 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Coming up, we've got the puzzle. And then, as the Senate considers a major college sports reform bill lobbied by for the NCAA and other powerful stakeholders, some lawmakers themselves, former college athletes, have a major say in the debate. That includes Oregon Senator Ron Wyden, who loves to talk about his basketball scholarship days. That's coming up in 5 minutes.
19: I'm Windsor Johnston with these headlines. A powerful nor'easter continues to bring high winds and coastal flooding to the Northeast. Tens of thousands of customers have lost power throughout the region. The National Weather Service says more rain and high tides could worsen flooding. In Hawaii, Hurricane Nolo is moving west away from the islands, though strong winds remain a concern. Farther east in the Pacific, Hurricane Polo is heading toward Mexico's Baja California Peninsula. It's expected to make landfall Monday as a weaker storm. A whistleblower says renovations at the Kennedy Center were rushed and some of the work was poorly done. The center is now closed for a larger renovation amid a separate fight over President Trump's effort to add his name to the building. I'm Windsor Johnston, NPR News in Washington.
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1: This is Week in Edition from NPR News. I'm Aisha Roscoe, and it's time to play the puzzle. Joining us is Will Shortz. He's puzzle editor of the New York Times and puzzle master of Week in Edition. How's it going, Will?
14: I'm great, Aisha. Welcome back.
1: Thank you so much. Will you please remind us of last week's challenge? And I think we have a bit of a correction.
14: Yeah, last week's on-air puzzle was about road signs. And I said that nearsighted plus L equals right lane N's. And actually, you need another N for that anagram to work. A lot of people emailed us about that.
1: Oh, my goodness.
14: Okay, about last week's challenge. It came from Alan Hochbaum of Duluth, Georgia. I said there are two neighboring countries whose names have anagrams that rhyme with each other. What are the countries and their anagrams? They are China and Nepal, which are anagrams of chain and plane, which rhyme.
1: Okay. Well, there were over 700 correct entries this week, and our winner is Kate Jakuta of Baltimore, Maryland. Congratulations, Kate.
21: Thank you.
1: So how did you figure out this week's answer? And were you listening when that anagram was wrong last week? Were you yelling at the at the radio?
21: I was listening, but I didn't notice that. So
1: you didn't even notice that. But how did you get the answer to the challenge?
21: Yeah, I always like the puzzles that include geography. I'm a big map lover. So I was looking at a map of the world and focusing on countries with shorter names.
1: Okay. And I understand you actually won once before.
21: Yeah, I won in 2015. And at that time, I had just started playing the puzzle. But I've been playing pretty much every week since then.
1: What do you do when you're not playing the puzzle?
21: I'm a social worker, and I work with immigrant families and communities in Baltimore. And then I also love taking hikes in Maryland with my husband and our dog, Kiri.
1: Oh, well, that's so great. I gotta ask you, are you ready to play the puzzle?
21: Yes, I'm ready.
1: All right, take it away, Will.
14: All right, Kate and Aisha, every answer today is a four-letter word or name in which the first two letters are the same as the last two. For example, if the clue was just okay, you would say so-so.
21: Okay.
14: So here you go. Your first one is a toy and a string.
21: Yo-yo.
14: Yes, a ballerina's skirt.
21: Tutu.
14: Yes, a response to a joke.
21: Ha ha.
14: How about the Wizard of Oz dog?
21: Toto.
14: Right, slang for law enforcement.
21: Popo.
14: Yes, singer Lady Blank.
21: Gaga.
14: Nickname for Rihanna.
21: Riri.
14: Good, lead role in La Boheme.
21: Mimi?
14: Yes, a humdinger.
21: Okay. Lulu?
14: Yes.
21: No.
14: Hey, that's okay. It, a Lulu, yeah. A thick-headed person.
21: Dodo?
14: Yeah, that's it. An absurdist art movement in the early 20th century.
21: Dada?
14: Good, 2017 Pixar film set in Mexico.
21: Coco?
14: Yes, kind of platter at a Polynesian restaurant.
21: Poo-poo.
14: Yes. Something that's forbidden.
21: No-no.
14: Yes. Here's your test of your knowledge. Best picture Oscar winner before Ben-Hur.
21: Oh, my.
14: It's a woman's name.
21: I'm just going to guess Fifi, or why are you didn't
14: Fifi? Mean I thought about using Fifi. I think of as a dog's name, like for a poodle. You want the letter after F.
21: Gigi?
14: Gigi, is it? Good. And your last one is a cutesy goodbye.
21: Ta-ta.
14: That's it. Good job.
21: Oh, yay.
1: Okay. Now, this is one of those puzzles where I didn't quite understand what the puzzle was, but y'all were already on your way, so I wasn't much help. Like, you were about four answers in before I kind of got it. So, but you did an awesome job because I would have been no help.
21: Oh, thanks.
1: How do you feel?
21: I'm relieved because I already told a bunch of people I was doing this, and I thought maybe I should wait and see how I do.
1: No, you killed it. You were off to the races. So for playing our puzzle today, you'll get a Week in Edition lapel pin as well as puzzle books and games. 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
21: WYPR in Baltimore.
1: Yes, definitely a fan of them. That's Kate Jakuta of Baltimore, Maryland. Thank you so much for playing the puzzle.
21: Thank you.
1: All right, Will, what's next week's challenge?
14: Yes, it comes from Dan Morin of Somerville, Massachusetts. Name a well-known U.S. geographic location in 6 letters. Move the last letter 2 places earlier in the name, and you'll get a regular English word. Say that word out loud. It will sound like a well-known geographical location abroad. What places are these? Now, here's a hint. Neither place name is a city. So, again, a well-known U.S. geographic location, 6 letters. Move the last letter 2 places earlier in the name, and you'll get a regular English word. Say that out loud, and it will sound like a well-known geographic location abroad. What places are these?
1: When you have the answer, go to our website, npr.org/puzzle, to submit your response. Just fill out the form on the puzzle page. Remember, just one entry, please. Our deadline for entries this week is Thursday, October 1st at 3 p.m. Eastern. Don't forget to include a phone number where we can reach you. If you're the winner, we'll give you a call. And if you pick up the phone, you'll get to play on the air with the puzzle editor of the New York Times and puzzle master of Weekend Edition, Will Shorts. Thank you, Will.
14: Thank you, Aisha.
1: Tomorrow, the Senate is expected to pass a landmark piece of college sports legislation known as the Protect College Sports Act. Supporters say it's needed to fix what they call chaos in the top levels of college athletics. Things like name, image, and likeness payments, unlimited transfers, and constant lawsuits over eligibility rules. And some former college athletes have extra say in the debate because they are senators themselves. NPR's Becky Sullivan has more.
2: The year is 2005. The Auburn football team has just won the Sugar Bowl, and coach Tommy Tuberville is standing proudly on the field as his players celebrate.
3: Well, it feels great, especially for the seniors. That, you know, that this is a players' team.
2: 21 years later, and he's Senator Tommy Tuberville. No one in the chamber spent as many years in Division I sports as the Republican from Alabama. Tuberville played at Southern State College, then went on to be a coach for many years before retiring in 2016, soon after a federal court began to chip away at the NCAA's longstanding tradition of amateurism.
22: You know, for years, everyone around college sports made money. Schools, conferences, television networks, sponsors, coaches, while the athletes were told they could not make any money. That needed a change, and it did.
2: In June, Tuberville said it's good that athletes are paid now, but that other changes brought about by lawsuits have been harmful, like the erosion of rules about who is eligible to play college sports and how athletes can now transfer freely between schools. The Protect College Sports Act would grant the NCAA a limited antitrust exemption in order to restore those rules. That's why Tuberville supports it.
22: When I was coaching, you used to be able to develop a young person and saw them grow up every day. Now you're lucky to keep a player one season.
2: About 200,000 college athletes compete each year in Division I sports, so it's not a surprise that, over the years, a bunch have gone on to become the very senators now deliberating on the future of those sports. Jim Justice of West Virginia played golf at Marshall. Ron Wyden of Oregon went to UC Santa Barbara on a basketball scholarship. Dave McCormick of Pennsylvania co-captained the wrestling team at West Point. And Cory Booker, the Democrat from New Jersey, played football at Stanford.
23: Which I often joke I didn't get into because of a 4.0 1600 in academics. I got in because of a 4.0 1600 in terms of reception yards and yards per carry.
2: Booker was on the team from 1987 to 1990. College football's big money era was just getting started. The modern lucrative TV contracts were still new, and the sport was a few years away yet from its first million-dollar coach. Even then, though, Booker told me, he started to wonder how fair the whole thing was.
23: You know, I came from a middle-class family. My parents could afford to fly out and see me play, but there were guys on the team whose parents couldn't afford that, who really struggled to make ends meet because a scholarship didn't cover a lot of the usual costs for students.
2: Meanwhile, athletic department budgets have ballooned. Earlier this month, Senator Maria Cantwell, the lead Democrat on the bill, released a report that cited enormous increases in spending from 2005 to 2023, with 200% jumps or more in things like travel costs and recruiting, and the whopper, a 370% boom in pay for coaches. That's part of why Booker opposes the bill in its current form.
23: And that's what frustrates me, is we have a bill that's going to protect the wealth and the gravy train for a lot of folks, but puts burdens on college athletes. It doesn't even put burdens on the coaches.
2: It's been a marathon to reach this point. The negotiations have been ongoing for well over a year. Senator Eric Schmidt, a Republican from Missouri, is a co-sponsor of the bill, and he's determined to get it passed. He played both college football and baseball at Truman State University, and that taught him to keep pushing, he told me.
0: You know, there were moments when I was competing and you'd have to run the extra wind sprint. You know, you just don't really want to do that. But I think that, you know, when you push yourself physically and mentally, you get stronger.
2: Those negotiations have led to a remarkably bipartisan bill. In procedural votes last week, the bill consistently got 70 or more yays, a mix of Republicans and Democrats.
0: You know, you don't get too many opportunities the way things are set up now in the U.S. Senate where you can navigate in a bipartisan way, talk to people on issues that aren't clearly partisan. There's no red jersey, blue jersey. It's just, hey, you're making the case.
2: The final Senate vote is scheduled for tomorrow. It's expected to pass. The bill's future in the House is uncertain. Becky Sullivan, NPR News, Washington.
1: If you're a regular listener to this show, you may have heard, I really don't like birds.
4: The largest population of bipeds on Earth are actually birds.
1: Oh my goodness, and they're, whew. Yeah. I'm sorry, I don't like birds.
6: Weekend Edition loves critters, except birds. I do not love birds.
1: Now, but I'm not a fan of birds.
6: People know I'm not a big fan of birds, right?
1: But do every time I say this on the radio, we get an email from bird-loving listeners like this.
7: Aisha, I was distressed to learn that you don't like birds. I'm curious to know why you dislike birds and would like to try to help you over this hump if I can. Really, you're missing out on a whole dimension of life that can be an endless source of fascination. Sincerely, Rebecca Kreshkoff.
1: So we decided to take Rebecca up on her offer. She joins us now from her home in Calicoon, New York, and we can hear birds in the background. Welcome.
7: Thank you, Aisha. Yes, the Blue Jays are being very noisy this afternoon.
1: Now, I do have to warn you, I will not be swayed by this, but I appreciate your efforts, and I'm willing to listen.
7: I was going to ask you, why don't you like birds? Did you have a traumatic experience in your childhood? Did you see Birds, you know, the movie by Hitchcock?
1: You know, I didn't have a traumatic experience, but I've always been scared, especially of bigger birds. Mm-hmm. And there was an episode of Dobie Gillis where they have a giant chicken that pops out at the end. And that did scare me really bad. And I went running to my mom. It was in the middle of the night. But yeah, I have had an issue with birds since I was just a child. I just do not like them.
7: Okay, I can see how that might affect one's perspective. Well, I would like you to take a look at some pretty much smaller birds. I mean, really, birds that would fit in your hand.
1: Okay, I'm opening up a thing so I can look at it.
7: All right, I'd like you to take a look at the northern flicker, a very handsome woodpecker.
1: I don't know about this one. What about those claws? You see those claws on his feet? So this one has like speckled black and white. It has a longer beak.
7: He's a woodpecker. That's why he's got that beak and why he needs those claws to hang onto trees. So yeah, he's got this gray cap on the back of his neck with a red nape, bright red nape back there, and then a pinkish brown face with a black mustache and black polka dots. I mean, he's
1: black
7: outrageous.
1: He is outrageous. Like, I appreciate the boldness of it. And I guess, how many times do these attack humans?
7: None that have been reported. But they do attack ants. They have to eat, too.
1: They have to eat, too. Okay.
7: Yeah. To our listening audience, we're at Cornell Labs, allaboutbirds.org, where you can look up any bird in the U.S. So, Aisha, not only are birds beautiful. Some of them have really great songs. So you should have a link there for the wood thrush. It obviously was a day in spring. Everybody's singing their heads off.
1: Now, I don't mind the bird sounds. Those sounds right, as long as it's not the caw. But these songs, I don't mind. Like sitting outside and hearing the sounds, I don't mind.
7: Well, good. I'm glad to hear that. Now, Henry David Thoreau was very fond of the wood thrush song, and he wrote, "Whenever a man hears it, he is young, and nature is in her spring. Whenever he hears it, it is a new world and a free country, and the gates of heaven are not shut against him."
1: Oh, that is very nice.
7: And when you learn bird songs, Aisha, it's like having access to another dimension of reality.
1: That sounds wonderful. Now, I will say, I'm still not a lover of birds, but I understand better the love that people have for it.
7: Well, thank you. I feel we've made some progress.
1: Rebecca, you are a wonderful advocate for birds. That's Rebecca Krushkoff, a bird lover and attentive Weekend Edition listener. Thank you so much.
7: Thank you, Aisha. It's been a kick.

0: This is Week in Edition from NPR News. I'm Aisha Roscoe.
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2: Live from Portland, this is Lillian Kerbake with OPB's Weekend Edition. Thanks for joining this morning. Today is Sunday, September 27th. There's a nor'easter storm lashing the U.S. East Coast this weekend with heavy rains and powerful winds. It's a huge storm. If you look at it on the satellites, it covers most of the coast. But those pictures don't tell the full story of what it feels like on the ground. So we'll hear from a reporter in 15 minutes about what it's like there in New York. Here in the Pacific Northwest, the weather is much more mild on the first weekend of fall. Support for OPB comes from our members, thank you, and from Oregon Department of Transportation, reminding drivers to keep an eye out for pedestrians, especially in darker weather. Stay alert and slow down so we can all get there safely. This is OPB at KOPB-FM Portland, KOABFM Bend, KRBMFM Pendleton, KOBKFM Baker City, KTVRFM LeGrand, KOGLFM Glen Eden Beach, KOAPFM Lakeview, KTMKFM Tillamook, KOTDFM The Dalles, KOBNFM Burns, KOPBAM Eugene, KOACAM Corvallis, KOACFM Astoria, KHRVFM Hood River, KETPFM Enterprise, KOJDFM John Day, and online at OPB.org. Jack Walters has Pacific Northwest news for you in just 4 minutes, so stay tuned. It's 8 a.m.

0: From NPR News in Washington, D.C., this is Weekend Edition. I'm Aisha Roscoe. Good morning. A massive nor'easter is hitting the East Coast. In this hour, we have the latest from New York, one of the states feeling the brunt of the storm. And an Arizona election official pushes back on unfounded claims of fraudulent voting in a county that could be pivotal in this year's midterms.
1: It's easy to say my guy lost because somebody cheated, but that's never been the truth. Ever.
0: Plus, a new book examines celebrity in the age of the internet when almost anybody can become famous. It's Sunday, September 27th. News is next.
2: Live from NPR News in Washington, I'm Janine Herbst. Police in the United Kingdom say several people have been arrested overnight in connection to explosive devices found near Fairford, a UK military base in southwest England that's used by the U.S. service members for strikes on Iran. Assistant Chief Constable Richard O'Cone says police evacuated dozens of homes near the base.
3: As a precaution, around 85 households have been advised to evacuate while these examinations take place.
2: And a bomb squad is on the scene as armed officers reportedly guard the entrance. This base has been the scene of protests over the British government's decision this summer to allow the U.S. to use it for staging limited strikes on Iranian missile sites. But Iran says bombers flying from the base have been used for strikes beyond the original usage mandate. Tehran says that made the base a legitimate target in the ongoing U.S. war against Iran. The White House had told Congress it plans to cancel $810 million in health care and educational-related programs. As NPR's Mara Liasson reports, one prominent Republican isn't happy about that.
4: In a statement on X, Senate Appropriations Committee Chair Susan Collins said the move, known as a pocket rescission, is unlawful. Collins, an incumbent Republican from Maine running for re-election, also said that the rescissions were intended to, quote, undermine Congress's constitutional power of the purse. Regardless of how this separation of powers dispute is resolved, there are other cuts to social safety net programs that were in the One Big Beautiful Bill that are just now kicking in, and they're hurting people who depend on Medicaid and food assistance. That's another reason, along with higher prices at the pump or 7% mortgages, that voters say they are angry and economically stressed. A bad sign for the incumbent party just weeks away from the election. Mara Liasson, NPR News.
2: A massive nor'easter is pounding parts of the Northeast with coastal flooding and strong winds for a second straight day. Steve Kastenbaum reports some coastal towns are seeing their worst flooding in more than a decade.
5: High tides continue to bring more flooding, especially in towns along the Jersey Shore. In Atlantic City, floodwaters hit their highest level since Superstorm Sandy in 2012. Wind gusts reached 60 miles per hour in some areas. A public housing employee in New York died when he was hit by a falling tree branch. Governor Kathy Hochul said dangerous winds will stick around for a while.
6: It's ferocious and it needs to be taken seriously.
5: Tens of thousands of power outages were reported from Maine down to North Carolina. Beach erosion is significant in some areas. High tides were made worse thanks to Saturday's full moon. The nor'easter is expected to sit around off the coast of New Jersey and Long Island through Monday. For NPR News, I'm Steve Kastenbaum in New York.
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7: This is OPB. I'm Jack Walters. A student who sued Lane Community College after he was banned from campus is now allowed to return to school. From our news partner KLCC, Rebecca Hansen-White has more.
8: Over the summer, LCC student Richard Reardon was banned from campus and blocked from registering for classes. The expulsion came after Reardon repeatedly criticized the board in public comment, through mass emails, and after he spoke with a board member in the parking lot after a meeting. Reardon sued. A federal judge granted a temporary restraining order this week, allowing him to participate in academic activities. He will, however, only be able to attend board meetings online and send written public comments. I'm Rebecca Hansen-White, reporting.
7: A harmful algal bloom showed up on the Snake River in southeastern Washington's Whitman County for the fourth year in a row. From our news partner, Northwest Public Broadcasting, Courtney Flatt reports.
9: In spots along the Snake River, a harmful algal bloom is showing up. It's popping up along 50 river miles, slightly farther upriver than in years past. Water samples tested positive for microcystin, a liver toxin. Health leaders say people, pets, and livestock should avoid any part of the river that looks like it has green or blue scum. It can look similar to spilled paint. Whitman health leaders say finding the cause of these consecutive blooms is complex. The algae is made up of bacteria that exists naturally in the river. But when various conditions trigger it to grow rapidly, it forms blooms, and those blooms produce the toxins. I'm Courtney Flatt.
7: Number 20 Oregon beat number 12 ranked USC last night, 41-27. Ducks quarterback Dante Moore left the game on a stretcher in the second quarter after a late hit to the head. The USC linebacker was ejected, and Moore was taken to a Los Angeles hospital for evaluation. This is OPB.
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0: This is Week in Edition from NPR News. I'm Aisha Roscoe. Election Day is just over 5 weeks away. Millions of people are preparing to vote against a backdrop of high inflation, rising food and gas prices, and a costly war with Iran. President Trump, whose approval ratings dropped to a record low last week, has repeatedly sought to undermine confidence in elections.
1: The election system we have dangerously exposes and really exposes, like, levels never thought possible to hacking, exploitation, and foreign interference.
0: That's the president during a primetime address in July. Trump has not provided evidence of widespread election fraud, but he's still managed to sow confusion among voters, like 35-year-old Kendall DeLashment.
2: You hear things, elections are being stolen, elections are being rigged. It's definitely something that's in the back of your mind, especially like when you're going to the polls and when you're voting, like, does this actually matter what we're doing? Or is there somebody in there influencing the process through different means?
0: Election administrators across the country are trying to reassure voters, both Democratic officials and Republicans, like Kate Brophy McGee.
3: Our systems and our processes in place are gold standard. I will stand by them and I will stand by our elections employees to the end.
0: Brophy McGee chairs the Board of Supervisors in Arizona's Maricopa County, a battleground in the midterms that will help determine which political party controls the House of Representatives. When I talked to her in her office in Phoenix, she told me about the county's electorate.
3: It's really divided. It's a third, a third, a third. So you've, depending on the election and what the independents do, the results and the outcomes can be very, very different. I have learned this the hard way. I've been in public service and on the ballot one form or another here in Maricopa County for well over 20 years and 17 elections. It depends on what the voters do.
0: So this is a swing county. It can really go a variety of ways.
3: Swing county, swing state, huge voting jurisdiction. It attracts a lot of attention both within the state and nationally.
0: I'm sure I don't need to remind you about this, but, you know, Maricopa County became a hot spot for election denialism after the 2020 presidential election, which Donald Trump lost to Joe Biden. There were armed protests outside the election center here.
4: You're not going to let him steal this. We're not going to let him steal it in Georgia. We're not going to let him steal it.
0: Death threats and harassment. Are you concerned we could see something similar after the midterm elections in November?
3: We are prepared. Maricopa County represents the gold standard in security, in the conduct of transparent elections where voters have free access to the ballots and the ballot box. I can also say, as a candidate in 2020, and the one and only election I lost, it hurts. It's easy to say my guy lost because somebody cheated. But that's never been the truth, ever.
0: When you say you're prepared, do you have a plan if a candidate who loses refuses to concede or says, this election is rigged, I'm not going to concede, or tries to take some sort of action?
3: We have planned for every circumstance, a lot of that earned through hard experience. Since I've been chair, and it's an election year, I participated in many security meetings related to keeping our elections functioning and running well. And we work with law enforcement jurisdictions across the county to do exactly that. We are ready.
0: As you said, you've been involved in many elections. How have things changed over the years?
3: I would say that our technology that backs up our elections process has been magnificently evolved. And by that, I mean we have more technology by far in place than we did when I first started, and you had to go in and sign it by hand into these paper books. The other thing that I can say is that we have wonderful redundancies to our election system to ensure that we maintain absolute control over the entire process. And we use a lot of technology to do that.
0: Are you worried that the federal government could try to intervene or try to get ballots or try to bring the National Guard in or try to, you know, bring in ICE agents? Or there have been so many things that people have thrown out there.
3: What I can tell you is that there are laws in place that prevent interference at the voting sites. We welcome observers. This last election, we had the Department of Justice call us and say we're sending in observers. We welcomed them. We allowed them access to the process. And that's what I am expecting if that happens. Anything above and beyond that represents interference in elections, and that's against the law.
0: A lot of eyes across the country are going to be focused on this county. What do you say to voters who may be questioning the election system?
3: I say to voters, vote confidently. Your vote will be counted. Again, because we are a swing county in a swing state, very different things happen in different elections. In 2016, I was on the ballot. It was a wave election. I won. So did Mr. Trump. In 2020, I was on the ballot with Mr. Trump. We both lost. I know that hurts. In 2024, we had another wave election. I was on the ballot with Mr. Trump, and I won. So I can say, vote confidently, make your voice heard, and the ballots will be counted accurately, fairly.
0: That's Kate Brophy McGee, who chairs the Board of Supervisors in Maricopa County. Thank you so much for joining us.
3: Thank you.
0: From the Carolinas to Maine, a nor'easter is pummeling the East Coast. Looking at satellite images of this storm that's meandering over the Atlantic Ocean, it is massive. But those pictures don't begin to tell the full story of what it feels like on the ground. Reporter Steve Kastenbaum is in New York, which has been getting hit hard. He joins us now. Good morning.
5: Good morning. Thanks for having me.
0: So first, tell us, what's making this storm so unique, like especially this time of the year?
5: Yeah, it really is early for a nor'easter of this size to be hitting the region. It's the combination of the rain, the wind, and the flooding. These wind gusts are up around 60 miles per hour from New England all the way down to the Carolinas. Over 31 million people have been under flood warnings and watches this weekend. The coastal flooding is really significant in some areas during these high tides, and it's been exacerbated by the fact that there's a full moon this weekend, and that makes those tides much more severe.
0: Public officials are putting out warnings about the dangers of this storm, even for people who don't live by the ocean. Has there been a lot of damage reported so far?
5: There definitely has. A lot of downed trees on houses all over the region, a lot of power outages, and unfortunately, sadly, on Saturday, an employee at a public housing complex here in New York died. He was hit by a tree branch that was knocked down by a strong gust of wind. There's also a person missing in heavy surf off of Long Island that they've been searching for. New York Governor Kathy Hochul stressed just how serious this situation is.
6: Wind gusts exceeding 50, even 60 miles an hour have already been recorded on Long Island. New York City has already seen isolated wind gusts of 51 miles per hour. That is strong, it's ferocious, and it needs to be taken seriously.
5: You've seen the images probably by now of the Hudson River pouring over its banks in lower Manhattan and in Edgewater, New Jersey. When you go further south, they've had 2 feet of water in many of the Jersey Shore towns. In Atlantic City, the high tide flooding hit its highest point since Superstorm Sandy in 2012.
0: And how bad are the power outages?
5: Yeah, it's really bad. In some spots, they've been without power all day on Saturday, and it continues into Sunday. I've counted up tens of thousands of them, and we expect more today. Travel has been disrupted as well. The worst of it is at Boston's Logan Airport. About a quarter of all of the flights were canceled there. Lots of canceled and rescheduled events. You know, this is the last weekend of baseball's regular season. They had to move the Boston-Chicago series from Boston down to Florida.
0: This is a coastal storm. You mentioned the full moon. How big are the tides and how dangerous are they?
5: Those tides are extremely dangerous. In fact, Governor Hochul talked about how severe the surf is along the coast.
6: So a coastal flooding warning remains in effect, and it'll be worse during the high tides, as I mentioned. We expect waves as tall as 20 feet in some areas.
5: 20 feet. That's huge here on the South Shore of Long Island. We've been seeing a lot of beach erosion. The Jersey Shore towns are really susceptible to that erosion as well. And this has been going on for days leading up to the storm's approach to the area.
0: Okay, but despite all these warnings about rough surf, is it true that there are people still out there surfing?
5: Yeah, it's hard to believe, but if you look at social media, you may have seen some videos and pictures of surfers in full-body wetsuits in the Rockaways, a popular surfing area here in New York. Some photos show just how dangerous it is, though. One surfer was holding up his surfboard. It had gotten snapped in two by a wave. And this is not a joke. First responders risk their lives to save people who go out surfing in this.
0: So when will the worst of the storm be over?
5: So we're looking at this sticking around in the area till...
0: Surfing?
5: Yeah, it's hard to believe, but if you look at social media, you may have seen some videos and pictures of surfers in full-body wetsuits in the Rockaways, a popular surfing area here in New York. Some photos show just how dangerous it is, though. One surfer was holding up his surfboard. It had gotten snapped in two by a wave. And this is not a joke. First responders risk their lives to save...

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1: You're listening to OPB's Weekend Edition, live from the Vernier Studio in Portland. Coming up right after our top headlines, tech companies are betting that people will connect with AI using more than their smartphones and their computers. 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
2: I'm Janine Herbst with these headlines. In the Northeast, tens of thousands are without power, and at least one person died as the slow-moving and powerful nor'easter continues to make its way up the coast. It's unleashed heavy rains and strong winds, leading to flooding. The National Weather Service says the storm, reaching from the mid-Atlantic through the Northeast, will continue for several days. In the UK, police arrested several men in connection to explosives found near a UK base that's used by the US military to launch strikes against Iran. Dozens of homes have been evacuated. And Ping Ping and Fu Shuang, a male and female giant panda, are on their way to the Atlanta Zoo, part of China's panda diplomacy program. The six-year-olds will stay for 10 years. I'm Janine Herbst, NPR News.

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1: 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I'm Aisha Roscoe. Most of us use the internet and artificial intelligence on smartphones, but companies are scrambling to find the next big device, one that will be easier and more intuitive to use as AI gets smarter and can do more things. Meta, the parent company of Facebook and Instagram, thinks the answer is eyeglasses. And NPR's John Ruich visited the Meta campus for a look.
2: 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Instead, it was AI and hardware.
3: We have shifted our focus to building the best devices for personal superintelligence.
2: Earlier this month, the company launched Muse, an AI app that can do tasks for users like track prices and buy things, draft emails, and plan vacations. The app shot to number one on Apple's App Store. The company's been selling smart glasses for over a decade, and now an AI strategy is coming into focus as Meta connects Muse to its glasses.
3: They're the only form factor that lets you let your Muse see what you see, hear what you hear, talk to you throughout the day, and display information right in your vision eventually.
2: The glasses look pretty much like regular glasses. Meta has partnerships with Ray-Ban and Oakley, and you interact with them by talking, which is how you would chat with Muse. They can also snap pictures and take videos, although Meta recently launched a camera-free version. Beth Murray works on social impact programs at Meta.
4: We don't believe that humans were designed to spend their lives staring into little black boxes all day.
2: She means smartphones. Glasses are hands-free and keep people's

0: eyes up for interactions with the real world. But they've also been problematic. Meta's faced lawsuits over glasses cameras catching people doing things they don't want photographed or filmed. The new camera-free version of glasses is Meta's nod toward privacy and surveillance concerns. Still, Meta is determined to expand the market. It says over 100 glasses frames will be available by the end of the year, and they think glasses can be useful in work settings. Kevin Lang runs a company called AgriPoint that received a grant from Meta to give out glasses to farmers, where they could help do things like identify crop diseases.
1: A lot of the times the folks that are walking through the field and doing the field work, they're not trained agronomists. They don't know what to look for. So how can we kind of augment them with this expertise using this really natural form factor of glasses?
0: Smartphones could do the same thing, sending images to crop experts or tapping AI for advice. But glasses?
1: The glasses really provide this hands-free experience that really fit into the natural rhythms of farming.
0: Other players in tech are also spending on R&D to come up with the next big piece of AI-enabled hardware. Something easy to adopt, maybe a watch, earbuds, or a smart speaker. Nick Sutrick covers the world of smart glasses for Android Central, an online tech news site. He sees why Meta would want to make the AI software and the gadget.
2: Going the hardware route and being the next Apple or Google or whatever makes a lot of sense for them.
0: And he says they seem to be on the right track with the glasses, a new virtual reality headset that looks like glasses, and more.
2: I do think Meta is leading the way in several different categories, probably mainly because they have a ton of disposable income in this regard. And so they're sort of shooting everything at the wall and seeing what sticks and what people adopt.
0: To that end, Zuckerberg wrapped up his speech at the conference with a surprise that highlights that nobody really knows what form factor is going to work. He introduced an all-new AI device that the company hopes to ship for the holidays, a voice-controlled pendant called Muse Charm. If you don't want AI in your glasses, maybe you'll want it on your keychain. John Ruwich, NPR News, Menlo Park, California.
3: The Trump administration is proposing some major changes for the next U.S. census. One of them is to stop using the national head count to produce statistics about people's race and ethnicity. It would be an unprecedented move because race has been part of the U.S. census since the very first one in 1790. To talk about this complicated history, we're joined by NPR's census correspondent, Hanzi Lo Wong. Good morning, Hanzi.
4: Morning, Aisha.
3: So now we're talking about more than 200 years of history here. Why has the government been keeping track of race and ethnicity for so long?
4: Well, whenever we talk about this once a decade count, what we're really talking about is power. And for almost two centuries, race was part of the U.S. Census to make it a tool for excluding people of color and concentrating power among white people. And in more recent decades, there was a major shift that turned the census into more of a tool for inclusion and racial justice. And now with this new Trump administration proposal, we may be at another turning point.
3: So going back to the country's first census in 1790, why was race included in the count then? Was this about slavery?
4: Yes. This goes back to what's known as the Three-Fifths Compromise among the original framers of the Constitution. It came up with a system for setting up Congress and the Electoral College according to what are known as the census apportionment counts. And free white framers from the North objected to including the hundreds of thousands of enslaved people of African descent, mainly in the South, because it would have given Southern states more political power. And in the end, the framers decided on a compromise. An enslaved person would be counted as 3/5 of a free or indentured person. And the framers also decided that, quote, Indians not taxed should be excluded from those counts.
3: So when did this change, like how the census counted enslaved people and Native Americans?
4: Well, 80 years after that first U.S. census, the government started counting the, quote, whole number of persons in each state. And that was because the 14th Amendment was enacted after the Civil War ended slavery in the United States. But for many Native Americans, exclusion from the census apportionment counts, that continued for 150 years until the 1940 census.
3: So the census was used to exclude Native Americans and enslaved people. What about other people of color?
4: One example is the U.S. Census category called Chinese. It was added to the 1870 census, and the government at the time used it as a catch-all category for people of Asian descent. And this was just after thousands of workers came from China to help build the Transcontinental Railroad. And Congress later used population tallies for this and other categories when making laws to restrict immigration from China and other Asian countries. And if you jump ahead to the 1940s, after Japan attacked Pearl Harbor, U.S. military leaders used census numbers to help determine where Japanese Americans lived on the West Coast so that they could be removed from their homes and wrongfully incarcerated.
3: So clearly the census was used for exclusion for a long time. When was that turning point when it became a tool for inclusion?
4: It was the 1960s when people were first allowed to self-report their race for the census. And this is also, of course, during the Civil Rights Movement. And it helped galvanize this idea of using statistics to combat racism and racial inequity through policymaking. We're talking about, you know, affirmative action policies. You know, I should note this census is not just about, you know, wonky policy. It also helps guide trillions in federal funding for public services. And people of color have been undercounted for decades. So there has been this ongoing push, particularly among civil rights groups, to get more accurate counts.
3: Well, let's turn back to today. This Trump administration has a proposal to ban census questions about race and ethnicity. What is the administration's argument for this change?
4: Well, again, this is a proposal, and if it becomes a finalized plan, I am expecting lawsuits. But the Trump administration is arguing there's a, quote, reduced need for information about people's race and ethnicity. And this is an administration that has attacked diversity, equity, and inclusion efforts and pushed for dismantling civil rights laws. And, you know, it's worth pointing out this proposal is coming just as the Census Bureau has stalled plans for rolling out a new category for people of Middle Eastern or North African descent, many of whom have objected for decades to the U.S. government's policy of automatically categorizing them as white.
3: That's NPR's Hansi Lo Wang. Thank you so much for bringing us this story.
4: You're welcome.
3: There are no firm numbers, but there could be a million or more Americans conceived with a donated egg or sperm. Jackie Comstock, an oceanographer on Cape Cod, is the product of both. From member station WBUR, reporter Martha Biebinger takes us on Comstock's search for her genetic relatives.
5: This story starts in 1994, during the early years of egg donation. A woman named Pam McCall saw a newspaper ad requesting egg donors. Pam and her husband had two young sons.
6: I loved being a mother and having my kids, and I thought if I could help somebody else be a mother, I wanted to do that.
5: Pam did not tell anyone except her husband.
6: There was a lot of stigma to it back then, and I didn't want anybody to know about it.
5: She told the company that extracted nine of her eggs to make sure she could not be traced. A couple of months later, and a few miles away, four of those eggs helped a single woman, Ruth Comstock, get pregnant.
7: I had four embryos implanted, and it was the first time, so I was very lucky, and I had twins.
5: Ruth told the twins, a son and a daughter, that she had conceived with donated eggs and sperm. Her daughter, Jackie, grew up asking lots of questions about those donors, but her mom had agreed not to look for them. So Jackie held off. Then, in 2021, when Jackie was 27, she was diagnosed with an autoimmune disease.
8: It's a thyroid thing, and it is genetically linked. And it got me thinking more about my family history.
5: So Jackie spit into a tube and mailed her DNA sample to 23andMe. A relative Jackie did not know about sent her a message. It was the brother of her egg donor, Pam McCall.
8: It was actually really cute.
5: And that's how Jackie and Ruth Comstock came to be sitting on Pam's living room couch in Boston today. It's not their first meeting, but they still aren't sure how to describe each other. Here's Jackie.
8: I would introduce myself as the egg donee.
6: Yeah, this is hard to put labels on.
5: That was Pam. Now Ruth turns to Jackie.
9: How would you introduce us?
8: I would introduce my mother, Ruth, as my mother, and I would introduce Pam as my egg donor.
5: In the last year, they've grown close, which can be overwhelming for Pam.
6: I did this because I wanted a mother to exist that wouldn't have been otherwise. And to look at what Ruth did is beyond what I had hoped for.
5: Ruth nods.
7: So I can say the same. It's a gift from God. You know, at first I was threatened. I'll admit I was threatened, but Jackie keeps saying, you're my mother. And so I'm not feeling so threatened anymore.
5: That's the egg donor side of Jackie's quest. She found the first sperm donor relative, also via 23andMe, soon after she signed up. Jackie emailed a woman who turned out to be a half-sibling and asked, could there be more of us?
8: And she wrote back and she's like, yeah, there's 23 of us. We have a WhatsApp group. Do you want to join it? And I was like, there's 23 of them.
5: Now, the group has grown to 27 sibs, as Jackie calls them. They're all within 4 years of age, which seems to fit the years their donor, now deceased, was working on a PhD. He, like Jackie, was a scientist.
8: He was in grad school. I think he donated for beer money.
5: Many of the sibs meet for yearly reunions. They play games like lining up according to likeness. Roughly half have ADHD, as did their donor. They have fun comparing notes on hobbies, voices, and careers.
8: If we have a similarity, the first question is like, oh, is this because we're related? We make those connections and those jokes all the time.
5: Jackie says she never expected to find such rewarding relationships. But she's troubled by the problems that could arise for someone learning they have dozens of donor relatives.
8: There definitely should be some degree of regulation. Obviously, having one donor have 100 children shouldn't happen, right?
5: Even finding out that your donor conceived can be unnerving depending on when it happens. In a survey of donor-conceived adults, 6 out of 7 said the revelation shattered their sense of self. Jackie and reproductive medicine experts say it's important to tell children when they're young.
8: But from what I can tell, there's a huge number of parents that use donations that do not tell their kids, and I am staunchly against that.
5: This story has rocked the lives of the three women here in Pam's living room, but despite it all, they've embraced their, well...
8: Gene family. Yeah.
9: Like it does, Gene,
6: yeah. Yeah, I like that too.
9: Let's go with that.
5: As a name for whomever this family will include, whenever they see each other, and however deep their connections become. For NPR News, I'm Martha Biebinger in Boston.

0: You're listening to Weekend Edition from NPR News. The race for Ohio's governor pits biotech entrepreneur and former Republican presidential candidate Vivek Ramaswamy against Democrat Amy Acton, the state's former health director. Ohio usually votes Republican, but this race is competitive. Sarah Donaldson with Ohio Public Media's State House News Bureau reports.
1: Hours before this kickoff in Columbus, fans of the Ohio State Buckeyes have taken over asphalt lots and garages for tailgate parties. The Ohio State Women's Glee Club is making its rounds, serenading fans, grilling, and eating. Tailgaters in a sea of scarlet and gray who talk with me know who they'll cast a ballot for or against.
2: There's just no way in the world I would vote for Amy Acton.
1: That's Jim Coy. He's an electrician from a small city in north central Ohio. The three-time Trump voter didn't like Democratic nominee Amy Acton when she advised the governor on shutdowns as the state's health director in 2020.
2: I believe she's hurt this state massively during COVID.
1: Gretchen Conturo, a healthcare worker and Democrat, says she's voting for Acton.
3: I want somebody who's not going to be polarizing. I'm afraid Ramaswamy is going to be very polarizing.
1: Neither Acton or Ramaswamy have been elected before. It's something Acton mentions often, like at this August law enforcement union endorsement.
4: As a doctor and not much of a politician, becoming one every day, but a lifelong public servant at the age of 60, I am telling you, I will do everything to fight for the people who keep us safe and well.
1: Both candidates want more data center restrictions, property tax relief, a gas tax break. Ramaswamy, who President Trump endorsed, has made eliminating the state's income tax gradually a cornerstone.
5: So I think when we take our income tax rate down to zero, we're actually going to see more economic expansion. We're going to see more sales tax revenue, because more people are spending right here in Ohio.
1: Both candidates also talk about 2020 a lot. Paul Sarasik, an Ohio resident and senior fellow at the Washington, D.C.-based Hudson Institute, says COVID is salient because of Acton's work under Republican Governor Mike DeWine.
6: And she was kind of, fairly or not, the face of those restrictions early on in COVID because she stood next to Governor DeWine, who has defended her.
1: As for Ramaswamy,
6: can Vivek Ramaswamy capture those Republican votes, particularly the sort of working class votes? He's an odd candidate to appeal to those voters. He said things, for example, about, you know, H-1B visas and importing workers.
1: Political groups for each candidate have launched attack ads. Republicans have rehashed a 2019 police report of a domestic disturbance at Acton's home, where she admitted she had been drinking. She's described the incident as, quote, a normal marital fight. But the Ohio GOP created AI-generated images of Acton's car with a fake drunk mom license plate. She calls the accusations of substance abuse lies, hate, and vitriol. And Democratic-backed ads slam Ramaswamy over investments in drugs for Alzheimer's, labeling him a, quote, con man and swindler. He's called the ads outright defamatory lies. Christopher Devine, University of Dayton political science associate professor, says Acton's prospects could depend on the national mood.
7: Certainly the biggest factor in her win, if it happens, would be a strong Democratic environment, or you might say a weak Republican environment.
1: Ramaswamy, the son of Indian immigrants, would be the first person of Indian descent elected governor of the state. Acton would be the first woman elected governor here. Early voting starts October 6th. For NPR News, I'm Sarah Donaldson in Columbus, Ohio.
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8: This is OPB. 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
9: I'm Janine Herbst with these headlines. At least one person is dead in New York City as the powerful nor'easter slams the northeast with heavy rains leading to flooding along with strong winds. Forecasters say the storm system running slowly along the eastern seaboard is forecast to continue dropping heavy rain and kicking up high winds. Russian attacks across Ukraine overnight killed at least four people after Moscow rejected German calls to ease its escalation toward NATO. Ukraine is striking Russian oil refiners as Moscow's war in Ukraine shows no signs of ending. And Fat Bear Week is coming to an end in a couple of days. The winner, the bear that's voted to have gained the most weight ahead of the winter hibernation, which is essential to survival, will be named this week. I'm Janine Herbst, NPR News.

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1: This is Week in Edition from NPR News. I'm Aisha Roscoe. Ever get the feeling that celebrity isn't what it used to be? That everywhere you turn, a movie star or pop idol is selling out? Why did pop star Bebe Rexha develop a musical potato chip with Lay's? Why did comedian Chelsea Handler go up in a hot air balloon to put on Gold Bond cream? Bobby Finger and Lindsay Weber have been dissecting celebrity culture for a decade on the podcast Who Weekly, and now they've written a book, I Want to Be Famous, When Everybody and Nobody is a Celebrity. And Bobby Finger and Lindsay Weber join us now from our studios in New York. Welcome.
2: Hi.
3: Hi.
1: So you two have this taxonomy of celebrities. It's who versus them. So explain that dichotomy to me.
3: Happily. We found the celebrity hierarchy, the traditional A, B, C, D letter grades, a little too complex, especially in our modern world. So we put them in two buckets. The whos are the people who, when you see them on the cover of a magazine, on a headline, on a story, they're the ones that make you go, who's that? Who? And we realized we needed to make this a binary. We needed an opposite. And so what do we call the people who you recognize instantly? Those are the thems. You go, oh, them.
1: Kim Kardashian would definitely be a them, because I think everybody knows
2: her. For sure, but she was once a who, not too long ago in kind of the scope of celebrity.
1: Yeah, and she seems to touch on so many of the trends that do define celebrity now. Is she kind of like the real example, the modern example of a them?
2: Well, it's interesting because Kim Kardashian kind of represents like the new form of celebrity in which thems are getting whoier, where you have these people that everybody knows, but the way that they've gotten famous is through realms and pathways where you would normally see a who. Reality TV, sponsored content, kind of social media, all these more like thirsty ways of putting yourself out there.
3: And when she was first getting famous, she was more of a friend of Paris Hilton. She was a hanger-on. And then over time, she just worked her way into the American subconscious. She's almost like inescapable at this point.
1: Mm-hmm. Well, you know, one thing that you talk about in the book is like the idea of like sponsoring different products. There used to be this time where if you were going to do a commercial for something, you would like do it overseas in Japan where, you know, the U.S. would never see it because it was seen as, I guess, gauche. But now you have celebrities with enormous wealth like LeBron James or Larry David, and they still do ads for things like gambling or crypto. Why are they doing that now?
2: I mean, is there never enough money that a celebrity can make? I think it's a mix of kind of the tolerance of the culture where we used to think of things as really shameless. We used to really push back against that. And now we're in this weird place where we celebrate, oh, get your bag. We celebrate like money and access and stuff like that to power. I think that's how we got to where we are now.
3: For a long time, it was just the influencers, the sort of lower tier celebrities doing that. But once the thems saw that the culture was getting used to that behavior, they thought, well, where's mine?
1: Well, how does the internet change celebrity?
3: I think the algorithmic nature of social media feeds has changed everything. The ability for everyone to remain siloed and in their own little celebrity bubbles, whether it's music, sports, movies, whatever, politics, it's so easy to tune out anything that is not being served to you. And because of that, there are more opportunities for people to become famous across the spectrum, but there's also more opportunities for you to feel at a loss. You know, you see this person that your friends are saying they're so popular, but they haven't made it to your feed. So to you, they're a who, even though to your friends, they're a them.
1: The other thing that has changed is like scandals. I guess like what is a scandal these days and the way people can kind of move on from scandals. And you do have these kind of armies of stans, these super fans who support people and, you know, make their arguments no matter what the person does, right? Mm-hmm. Is there really true scandal in this new world that we live in?
2: There's definitely scandal. People definitely get canceled and it affects their careers and their ability to make money and stuff like that. But also, you know, the collective memory is really short these days. I mean, there's always something new. So we don't really dwell. So I do think that things that maybe feel like a big deal really like whiff out the window, you know, very quickly in our culture. But also it's like there are degrees of scandal where it's like you're talking about stan accounts, right? There are big groups of fans that don't care what they're their beloved celebrity does, right? They are going to stay with them to the end. And so these celebrities can continue to make money, be famous, sell stuff, as long as they have a certain amount of fans who kind of like do what they say. You do not need to have huge mass appeal to make money as an influencer or a celebrity.
1: And nowadays, you also don't necessarily need the middleman if you're at that level of mm-hmm. them. Like mm-hmm. Beyonce has totally removed herself from many of the things that people have to do as celebrities, like taking questions and mm-hmm. like, yep. talking yeah. to reporters yep. and doing press runs. She doesn't do a lot of sponsorship deals, but she does some. And she does a lot of her own stuff. So yeah. Sir Davis, her liquor brand and her hair brand Sacred. Is she kind of an exception to the rule?
3: Absolutely.
2: Yeah.
3: And I think the recent Tom Cruise GQ profile and his sort of appearance in big press conversations recently has proven why Beyonce is right, because Tom Cruise has made himself scarce over the past many years, decade plus. He doesn't really grant a lot of access and a lot of interviews. And when he's finally doing it to promote this new movie, Digger, he's being scrutinized. He's becoming the butt of jokes. And it proves why a lot of A-list thems like Tom Cruise and Beyonce don't need all that attention. It's not worth the risk of any pushback.
2: Yeah.
1: Would you rather be a who or a them or a nah, which is I guess, which
2: what
1: is
2: we are.
1: Everybody yeah. else, and that no one knows us yet.
2: We always say we'd rather be a who. I think being a who is like the best place to be, right? Like you want to go to a bar, have a person tell you they love your work, get you a drink
3: and
2: for
3: not
2: free,
3: be annoying.
2: Not be annoying, say thank you so much, goodbye. No photos, no paparazzi, no scrutiny. You want to be in that perfect place where you're being supported for your art, you're being paid for your work, which is awesome, but you're not being hounded by the press. You're not mm-hmm. being scrutinized at every turn. Like, I think it's ideal. Some people might say, somebody comes up to you and buys you a drink, and then someone else says, who are you? You know, then you have to kind of, then you're down. That's miserable. Yeah. That's misery. But, you know, but I think that is a good place to be.
1: That's Lindsay Weber and Bobby Finger. They are the authors of I Want to Be Famous and co-hosts of the podcast Who Weekly. Thanks so much for talking with us.
2: Thank you.
3: Thank you for having us.
1: If you like food or just not being sick, last summer was rough. Between recalls, parasites, and surging costs, you didn't need to be a doom scroller to be worried about food. So why not grow your own?
4: There's so much that you can do with home gardening, but also it really is satisfying to like grow your own food, you know?
1: How to make the most of the fall planting season, later today on All Things Considered. Hear it on the radio, your phone, or your smart speaker. This is a story about a Fandango, not the streaming service and movie ticketing business, and not the ZZ Top album, the real Fandango. It's a joyous musical tradition born in the Mexican state of Veracruz that's been going on for more than 300 years and whose popularity has spread around the world. John Burnett has the story.
5: The historic city of Veracruz is so proud of its musical heritage that every hour on the hour, the clock tower in the central plaza plays La Bamba. This is not Ritchie Valens' rock and roll hit from 1958. The original La Bamba has been played in this sultry, moldering port city for centuries. As one musician told me, it's our hymn.

0: A Fandango is a musical community celebration. It came out of the multi-ethnic population that evolved here on the Gulf Coast after the conquistador Hernan Cortez dropped anchor and established Veracruz as Mexico's first port. As such, this music, called Son Jarocho, is a melange of European, Caribbean, and indigenous influences. Here's the scene. It's Saturday night in the middle of August. The villainous heat of the day has yet to subside. A couple dances on a wooden platform, the woman in a floral dress that fans out when she pounds her heels, the man in a traditional straw hat and a tropical shirt that's drenched with sweat. There's ice-cold Mexican beer and tamales wrapped in banana leaves. As the night wears on, the audience joins the trio of musicians so that it becomes a giant jam session. They are playing a diminutive 8-string guitar native to the region called a jarana. Pretty soon, La Bamba has 24 jarana players up there strumming, and the 3-chord song goes on trance-like for 15 minutes.
1: Eso es poquito. Por ejemplo, en Tlacotalpan, que son los fandangos más grande que me ha tocado ver, puede haber 80 músicos.
0: 15 minutes is nothing, says Tacho Utrera, a celebrated jarocho musician and instrument maker. In Tlalcotalpan, where they have the biggest fandangos I've ever seen, you can have 80 musicians.
1: Una bamba, un zapateado, un buscapiés, que son los sones de pareja.
0: La bamba and the dancing can go on for an hour, he says. You play and play, and the dancers keep changing and changing, and it's interminable.
1: Y son interminables.
0: Time was, in the 1960s and 70s, fandangos and son jarocho had fallen out of favor. It was considered low-class music, with too much wild dancing and free-flowing alcohol. Think of the roots of the Delta blues and Mississippi juke joints. Today, as Mexico and cities around the world reach for authenticity, originality, and soul, son jarocho is thriving. Every weekend in Veracruz, there are fandangos for baptisms, birthdays, wakes, saints' days, and just the joy of existence. The fandango I attended in Veracruz is put on monthly by the Cazón Cultural Center, which celebrates its 25th anniversary this year. It was started by Gilberto Gutierrez, one of the giants of Son Jarocho, and a founding member of the seminal band Mono Blanco. On a sweltering afternoon in his workshop, he serenades an adolescent rooster on a jarana he built himself. Fandangos happen because there's a community around the musicians, dancers, singers, and the cooks who bring food, says Gutierrez. Humanity needs this coming together. We all need to belong to something. And I believe that's why fandangos have spread far and wide. Indeed, today, Son Jarocho can be heard in Argentina, Spain, Finland, Germany, Switzerland, Denmark, France, Tokyo, Canada, and in U.S. cities with big Latino populations.

0: An essential element of this music is el zapateo, the tap dancing. It is performance and also percussion to keep the string players in rhythm. The wooden platform is called a tarima.
1: Subirse a una tarima es de mucho respeto, de conocimiento de lo que vas a bailar ahí.
0: To step onto a tarima is an act of respect and skill that you know how to dance, says Ara Veronica, a high school teacher from Puebla who's been dancing for 20 years. You shouldn't get up there if you don't know what you're doing. The classes in Jarocho music and dance offered at El Cazón Cultural Center fill up quickly, while young Mexicans embrace genre-bending music like reggaeton and corridos tumbados. They're also flocking to fandangos. Paloma Rizzo, a 28-year-old teacher, took up the jarana earlier this year. She was at the fandango playing her heart out.
2: Simplemente lo sientes, lo vives, lo...
0: You simply feel it, you live it, Rizzo says. Even if people don't know what a fandango is, they want to be part of it. You watch the dancing and the playing, and it calls you. It invites you. The word I encountered again and again while reporting this story is convivencia. The literal translation is coexist, but in the context of a fandango, I think what they mean is alive together. For NPR News, I'm John Burnett in Veracruz, Mexico. Cuando yo tenía dinero, me decían...

0: 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I'm Aisha Roscoe.
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2: Good morning. Today is Sunday, September 27th. I'm coming to you live from the Vernier Studio in Portland. I'm Lillian Kerr-Bake. 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Make shorter trips before dusk, never drive impaired, and always buckle up so we can all get there safely. Coming up, we got a review of the week in politics. We'll look at President Trump's fight with some of the White House press corps, as well as his attempt to claw back $810 million in congressionally approved funds for health and education spending. Plus, Turkey's attempts at expanding its Middle East footprint. That's put it in a position of power coming head-to-head with Israel. Both those stories coming up in the next 10 minutes on Weekend Edition. This is OPB at KOPB-FM Portland, KOABFM Bend, KRBM-FM Pendleton, KOBK-FM Baker City, KTVR-FM LeGrand, KOGL-FM Glen Eden Beach, KOAP-FM Lakeview, KTMK-FM Tillamook, KOTD-FM The Dalles, KOBN-FM Burns, KOPB-AM Eugene, KOAC-AM Corvallis, KOAC-FM Astoria, KHRV-FM Hood River, KETP-FM Enterprise, KOJD-FM John Day, and online at opb.org. Jack Walters has Northwest News for you in just 4 minutes, so stay tuned. It's 9 a.m.

0: From NPR News in Washington, D.C., this is Weekend Edition. I'm Aisha Roscoe. Good morning. President Trump took another jab at press access this weekend when he didn't allow CNN on Air Force One. We'll tell you more. And we hear the story of an Arizona restaurant owner who was detained by ICE for months. Her community rallied for her release. Plus, I don't like birds. You heard me. I say it on air all the time. On the show today, one intrepid listener tries to change that.
1: When you learn bird songs, Aisha, it's like having access to another dimension of reality.
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2: Live from NPR News in Washington, I'm Janine Hurst. Iran says that only diplomacy can end the war with the U.S. and Israel. That's after President Trump rejected an Iranian proposal to reopen the Strait of Hormuz and stop the fighting, as NPR's Kat Lonsdorf reports.
3: In a post on social media, Iran's Foreign Minister Abbas Araghchi wrote that Iran was aware of President Trump's rejection and said that only, quote, negotiated solutions will end the conflict now. He also wrote that Iran is still waiting for an official U.S. response. Trump told a group of reporters on Saturday that the Iranian plan was not acceptable, but did not give further explanation. He suggested Iran wanted to make a deal because it's desperate and, quote, losing so badly. Iran made the proposal to reopen the Strait of Hormuz at the United Nations General Assembly in New York last week. The extended closure of the strait has caused major disruptions to the world's oil supply. Kat Lonsdorf, NPR News, Tel Aviv.
2: In the Northeast, one person is dead in a powerful and slow-moving nor'easter as it moves along the eastern seaboard. The New York Housing Authority says one of its employees was killed by a falling tree in Brooklyn. This as the storm pelted the Northeast with heavy rains and high winds that led to flooding and power outages. Ann Fitzsimmons owns a store on the Jersey Shore. She says the storm did a fair amount of damage.
4: We had a full moon, high tide, some bad winds, nor'easter, and so we had a lot of water around the perimeter of the building.
2: High winds and tides along with heavy rains are possible, and they could cause flash flooding along the East Coast for the next few days. In New Jersey, the first and only debate between incumbent Republican Tom Kean Jr. and Democrat Rebecca Bennett is scheduled to take place tonight. Kean is the lawmaker whose four-month absence from the House went unexplained until he disclosed he was being treated for depression. They're running for the district that includes President Trump's Bedminster Golf Club. Kean's seeking a third term as Republicans work to keep their slim majority in the House. Investors on Wall Street are bracing for the latest report card on the labor market this week. They're also watching for the Federal Reserve's favorite inflation indicator. NPR's Rafael Nam has more.
5: After raising interest rates this month, policymakers need to decide whether to raise them again in order to bring down inflation. A key factor will be the labor market, which has been remarkably sturdy this year. If that trend continues when the latest numbers come out on Friday, it could give the Fed more room to raise interest rates again. After all, it's easier for households to absorb the impact of higher rates if people are employed. In the week ahead, we'll also get the Personal Consumption Expenditures Price Index, a key inflation gauge. Rafael Nam, NPR News.
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6: This is OPB. I'm Jack Walters. The U.S. Forest Service will start prescribed burns along the Columbia River Gorge tomorrow. The planned fires will happen in the Catherine Creek area of Klickitat County, Washington. Prescribed burns will also happen in the Memelouse area in Wasco County, Oregon. The work will continue through early winter as the weather allows. Prescribed burns help remove overgrown vegetation, a preventive measure to protect communities from wildfires. Warning signs will be placed along roads near the prescribed fires before the burning starts. Federal lawmakers are working to address the serious long-term health risks faced by wildland firefighters. A bill known as the Wildland Firefighter Health and Safety Act has bipartisan support in Congress. It would improve the workers' compensation process for firefighters, among other reforms. Oregon Democratic Representative Maxine Dexter is the sponsor of the U.S. House version. Co-sponsors include Oregon Democratic Senator Jeff Merkley. Fall has officially arrived and families are flocking to pumpkin patches. From free-roaming llamas to corn mazes, every farm offers something different, Jaira Dung reports.
7: Pumpkin patches have become a tradition for families as they celebrate the end of summer. Last weekend at the Frog Pond Farm, Elena Hang told me why she loves pumpkin patches.
8: You could enjoy the fall day and enjoy the animals.
7: Elena's mom, Jay Ortiz, says as a single parent, she tries to save money on family bonding experiences.
9: For $25, it is worth it. You get a full cup to feed the animals with. You get to play in the bouncy house. They also have a new section where you get your face painted, which is totally worth it. And then not only that, but you get to experience everything they have. And this farm is pretty big.
7: Jaira Dung, OPB.
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6: Sunny today in western Oregon, a mix of clouds and sun east of the Cascades. High temperatures around the state in the 60s. It's 9:06.
0: This is Weekend Edition from NPR News. I'm Aisha Roscoe. Good morning, and thank you for being here with us today. President Trump picked a fight with the media again this past week when he blocked CNN, Politico, and MS Now from access to the White House over their coverage of his administration. The outlets filed a lawsuit and requested an emergency hearing to get their White House press passes back. And a U.S. district judge decided in their favor, ordering that the press passes be temporarily restored while the case makes its way through the courts. But CNN faced some issues yesterday, and we're following all of that. We're joined now by NPR senior national political correspondent Mara Liasson. Good morning, Mara.
11: Good morning.
0: The president's latest fight with the media, it came at the same week that he told Chinese leader Xi Jinping, who he was hosting for a state visit, that China had the friendliest press corps. Of course, that press corps is subject to strict state control, right?
11: Right. There is no free press in China. There's no First Amendment. It's a communist dictatorship. But in the same week, Trump also aired some government-funded ads, in other words, paid for by taxpayers, praising himself. The ads also focused on preventing communism, all to the background chorus of a choir singing, "Love me, love me." But you mentioned this new front of Donald Trump's war with the press. He denied CNN the ability to travel on Air Force One to go with him to cover a college football game in Tennessee. And it looks like the White House exploited a loophole in the judge's order because the judge had specifically ordered White House press passes restored. So initially, all the other major networks stood in solidarity with CNN and the other two banned news organizations, MS Now and Politico. They decided not to operate the press pool. But as this situation continues, the networks are going to have to make case-by-case decisions about how to handle that pool.
0: Is picking this fight with the media benefiting the president?
11: Well, that's a very good question. Why is fighting the press good for him, especially if it ends up getting him less coverage? Is that a good strategy for the midterms? It's the same question that arises when you wonder why the president has taken so many stands opposed to majority public opinion on issue after issue. On AI, the public wants regulation. He says we shouldn't have any. On data centers, the public's against them. He says the only people who are against data centers are people who want to be, quote, poor and backwards. He's for flock cameras. The public doesn't like them. And of course, he's for tariffs and the war in Iran, two very unpopular policies. This doesn't seem to add up to a coherent strategy of helping his party win over voters for the midterms.
0: Well, speaking of the midterms, they're creeping up on us. Polls show that some states that look promising for Democrats may end up being promising. What's at play in those states?
11: Well, there's no doubt that the overall climate for Republicans has gotten worse. The generic ballot question in polls showed that more people want Democrats to control Congress. And even among Trump's base, his approval rating among Republicans is slipping. So Democrats right now are favored to take the House back, although maybe not by very much. Doesn't look like a giant blue wave forming. But there is some good news for Republicans in some Senate races. And Senate races often depend more on candidate quality than the national political environment. So in Michigan and Maine and New Hampshire, you see Republicans with pretty strong candidates holding their own. Susan Collins, the incumbent in Maine, Mike Rogers in Michigan, John Sununu in New Hampshire. Those races are in states that Democrats should be the favorites, but they're struggling in all three of them. All three of those races are considered toss-ups. And remember, the Democrats need to net four pickups to take back control of the Senate.
0: You mentioned earlier all the ways that President Trump is at odds with the majority public opinion. The war in Iran remains hugely unpopular. The costs, the casualties, the duration, they are all more than what President Trump promised. How is all of this going down with voters?
11: Well, the war is very unpopular, even with Republican voters. There is now a small but growing number of Republicans in Congress coming out against the war. And the war isn't just unpopular with voters because they believed Trump when he said he wouldn't get into any foreign wars. Some of them voted for him because of that promise. It's also unpopular because voters see a direct connection between the war and higher gas prices, higher diesel prices. And we know that the cost of living is the number one issue in this election over and beyond anything else.
0: That's NPR's Mara Liasson. Thank you so much, Mara.
11: You're welcome.
0: Power dynamics in the Middle East are shifting. That's because of the wars in Gaza and Iran, and Washington signaling a desire to decrease its footprint in the region. And as that happens, one country in particular is making a play for greater influence. With its growing defense industry, its role as a mediator in multiple wars, and its cultural soft power, Turkey wants to cement itself as the leader of a new Middle East order. NPR's Hadil Alshawchi reports from Istanbul.
12: On August 7th, the leaders of Saudi Arabia, Turkey, and Pakistan sat side by side at wooden desks in Mecca to sign a historic pact, the Mecca Joint Defense Agreement. It combines Saudi's oil wealth, Pakistan's nuclear capabilities, and Turkey's expanding defense industry. It features NATO Article 5-style language that an attack on one country is an attack on all, and a promise to share defense intelligence. According to President Recep Tayyip Erdogan, the pact also sends a message to the region.
13: Attığımız adım, işte bu üç ülke.
12: The step we took was for these three countries to come together and, God willing, send a signal to the Islamic world, he said this month at a youth conference. As the main driver of the pact, one of those signals could be that Turkey wants the region to know it's positioning itself as the leader here. For nearly half a millennium, the Ottoman Empire controlled much of the region from Istanbul before collapsing after World War I. Asla Aydintashbash is director of the Turkey Project at the Brookings Institution. She says some in Erdogan's government today believe they have a responsibility to restore order to the nation states that replaced the empire.
14: There is a sense of a manifest destiny among Turkey's current ruling elite that Turkey is destined to be the region's heavyweight.
12: Turkey also understands that the region is entering a post-U.S. phase after the war with Iran and the drawdown of U.S. military presence. And that's convenient for Turkey, says Aydintashbash.
14: Without a clear U.S. win, gradually U.S. influence in the region will decline and Turkey will be there to step in.
12: But Turkey's economic woes, including high inflation and a weak currency, undermines its ambitions, she says.
14: That doesn't make Turkey a militarily or strategically weak country. But Ankara understands that it's been unable to translate its growing influence into a Turkish-led order beyond its immediate periphery.
12: Its other major challenge might come from an increasingly aggressive Israel, which after the attacks of October 7, 2023, has tried to keep its neighbors militarily weak, Aydintashbash says. That includes Iran, long a dominant player across the region that's been seriously weakened by the U.S.-Israeli war. Aydintashbash says Syria has emerged as the laboratory for Turkey's growing influence. Following the collapse of the Assad regime in 2024, Turkey secured multi-billion dollar contracts for post-war Syrian reconstruction and is rebuilding its army. That cuts across Israel's own strategy for the neighborhood, according to Aydintashbash.
15: keeping their neighbors militarily suppressed, giving Israel freedom of action, and making sure that no power rises in the region enough to present a challenge to Israel.
16: That means a decentralized and fragmented Syria, the southern part of which Israel now controls and shows no signs of ceding. Eldad Ben-Aaron is a senior researcher at the Peace Research Institute Frankfurt and an expert on Turkey-Israeli relations.
17: In the past, we didn't see Israel and Turkey competing in terms of regional aspirations or trying to protect or expand their spheres of influence.
16: In early August, Israel launched an airstrike targeting a defunct airbase in northern Syria. Israel said it was to preempt the deployment of Turkish forces. Turkey denied the move, and the U.S. officials called the strikes a, quote, unnecessary escalation. At this year's UN General Assembly, Erdogan blasted Israel for its actions in the war in Gaza.
18: Karşımızda öldürmeye doyamayan soykırımcı bir zihniyet var.
16: Before us stands a genocidal mindset that can never get enough of killing, he said, prompting the Israeli delegation to walk out. Israel denies allegations of genocide. Israeli politicians, fueled in part by campaigning for upcoming national elections, have cautioned about Turkey's growing power. Like former Israeli Prime Minister Naftali Bennett in February.
19: And from here, I warn, Turkey is the new Iran.
16: Ben-Aaron says it's possible that Israel and Turkey could see a future conflict.
17: Israel and Turkey now increasingly view each other through a zero-sum lens.
16: But Turkey has had a long-standing, if frosty, relationship with Israel. In September 2023, the country's two leaders shook hands in New York. Aydin Tashbash says the U.S., a strong ally of both countries, could help rebuild that relationship.
15: The Trump administration needs to come up with a diplomatic process to de-escalate initially and later on build a reasonable relationship between Turkey and Israel.
16: However, she says, President Trump's volatile decision-making makes any long-term planning challenging. Hedil Al-Shalchi, NPR News, Istanbul.

Weekend Edition is a production of NPR News, which is solely responsible for its content. 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

0: To OPB. I'm Lillian Kerbake. Thanks for joining this morning. While many are fearing the potential dangers of AI, some experts across cybersecurity and human rights communities want to wield it as a tool for good. We'll look at that coming up in about 2 minutes on OPB. 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
1: Storm continues to bring high winds and coastal flooding to the Northeast. It's left more than 100,000 customers without power across the region. Officials in New York say one person was killed in Brooklyn. Hurricane Nolo is moving west, though heavy rain and flooding remain a concern for Hawaii's Big Island. Farther east in the Pacific, Hurricane Paulo is heading toward Mexico's Baja California Peninsula. Forecasters expect it to make landfall tomorrow. The U.S. and China have agreed to open a channel for handling incidents involving artificial intelligence. The agreement follows President Trump's talks with Chinese leader Xi Jinping in Washington last week. I'm Windsor Johnston, NPR News in Washington.
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3: This is Week in Edition from NPR News. I'm Aisha Roscoe. Foreign governments are using AI to hunt for vulnerabilities in systems they want to break into. And on Friday, OpenAI disclosed that its AI agents went rogue, interacting with several U.S. government websites and accessing some publicly available information. Even some researchers who help create AI tools say they're scared of what the technology might do. Still, it might not be all bad news. NPR cybersecurity correspondent Jenna McLaughlin has stories about people using AI for good. Hi, Jenna.
4: Hey.
3: So there are lots of scary headlines about AI. Lots of very smart people are worried about it. Why are the people you're talking to actually feeling hopeful?
4: Yeah, I've been reporting on technology and all the ways it can be abused and exploited for the last decade or so. But I do have a little bit of hope after this week. So let's start right here in D.C. The Human Rights Foundation was hosting a hackathon with 10 activists from around the world, plus a big team of software developers and coders. And their mission over 2 days was to build these tools with the help of AI agents that would solve problems for these activists that they're encountering in their everyday lives.
3: So what are they working on?
4: You know, I'll let one of the activists, Chimmy Lamo, set the scene for us.
5: We're outside of Waldorf Hotel in Washington, D.C., which is hosting the Chinese government's dictator, Xi Jinping. And ironically, as a Tibetan human rights activist, I'm doing an AI-based hackathon right across the street. Just beyond the barricades, there were hundreds, if not thousands, of Chinese welcomers with Chinese flags and American flags, but also color-coordinated hats based on which buses they probably came in.
4: She's right. I actually had to push my way through a crowd of people wearing red hats right outside the building on Pennsylvania Avenue. Jimmy says it's exactly these kinds of people that have actually attacked her before when she's protesting. So her team is working on a tool using AI that would allow users to upload videos and images of what they're seeing on the streets. It would go to a secure cloud server, and even if they don't have internet connection,

0: connection or they lose their phone, that stuff would be safe. It could be flagged for possible use for law enforcement to warn other activists or inform investigative journalists, all sorts of possibilities.
1: Well, that's fascinating. So what else are you hearing?
0: I was actually in New York earlier this week. That was a really different crowd. There were mathematicians, current and former national security officials, investors from the intelligence community. They were excited about the possibility of using AI and math to secure our critical systems, from nuclear power to satellites.
1: But aren't we hearing about how AI is hacking everything? So make that make sense on using it to secure the systems.
0: I think the way to think about it is, yes, AI is finding lots of bugs in technology and ways to exploit them. But unfortunately, those flaws have been there the whole time. And defenders can actually use those same tools or even new ones to try and make software secure from the onset. I interviewed Anjana Rajan. She's the former assistant national cyber director at the White House under President Biden. She co-founded a company called Atalanta, where she's trying a new approach. She told me about the questions she's trying to answer.
2: What does this future of technology look like as things become more software-defined and now increasingly more AI-defined? How do we maintain human control over these human creations, and how do we not lose agency while still getting the benefits of this innovation?
1: Well, how do we do that?
0: She says it's possible, and they're actually already doing it with the power of math. So I'm not a mathematician. I won't be helping my kids with math homework. But after attending the event, here's what I understand. There's this area of academic research called formal methods that deals in mathematical proofs. And the goal here is to understand what software is doing at all times and guarantee that it will function as intended no matter what. Rajan says she's not promising nothing will get hacked. No one can promise that. The ultimate goal is resilience. Math proofs and AI and all this stuff, it feels very abstract, but the stakes are actually really real. One of Atalanta's first clients is a satellite communications company that was attacked at the beginning of the Russian invasion of Ukraine. With a tough winter coming in Ukraine, this technology could be put to the test really soon.
1: That's NPR cybersecurity correspondent Jenna McLaughlin. Thank you so much for speaking with us.
0: Thank you.
1: When you walk through the door of Kawaii Sushi and Asian Cuisine, it's like an oasis in the Arizona desert. Cool, sleek, and inviting.
3: I'm Kelly. Nice to meet you.
1: Hi, Kelly. Nice to meet you, too. Kelly Yu is the owner of this and three other restaurants here in the Phoenix metro area. So this is where they do the sushi rolls over here. Do you know how to roll sushi?
3: Yes.
1: Okay. When did you learn that, or where did you learn that?
3: When you become a restaurant owner, you have to know everything.
1: Yes. Hearing her laugh, you'd probably never know the uncertainty she's living under. She could be forced to leave the life she's built here at any moment.
3: Now I'm master with sushi, Chinese kitchen, and I'm a bartender also.
1: Oh, really? So you can do it all? So
3: yes.
1: You can do it all. Okay.
3: Three in one at Kauai.
1: Okay.
3: Yes.
1: And then, so what's the role that you're known for here?
3: Yeah, wasabi rush is my favorite. It's with yellowtail on the top. Okay. It's my creation.
1: Okay. Oh, I want to try that. I'm going to definitely try
3: yes.
1: that. Yes. Over the past decade, she's gained a loyal base of customers, like Kathy Griffin.
4: It's great. We come at least once a week.
1: Abigail Quinones is sitting at one of the wooden tables.
4: The food's good. It's welcoming. And everybody here is really nice. And I just feel like a place like that really brings the community together.
1: After the kitchen puts the finishing touches on my wasabi rush roll, Kelly Yu brings it out. I can't do a chopstick, so you got to just watch me put it in like the... It's good with the wasabi. It tastes good. Yu sits across from me. She has a thick manila folder. Among the documents, her daughter's kindergarten graduation certificate, glowing report cards.
3: Every time when I go to the ICE check-in, I don't know what's going to happen to me. I was like, want to show them. I'm a single mom. My daughter, she's doing very good in here, you know?
1: Yeah.
3: Look at this one. Like, she got like 4.0. I mean, she's an American citizen. I'm raising a good American citizen.
1: Though her daughter is an American citizen, Yu is not. She's been caught up in the U.S. immigration system since she came more than 20 years ago.
3: I was pregnant. I live in Hong Kong, so I'm a Hong Kong citizen.
1: Okay.
3: A lot of this restriction in China that make me worry. And then so, yeah. That's like, I want to, you know, take my daughter away from China.
1: And so when you got here, what did you think? Was it like the TV or was it very different?
3: Hong Kong is a biggest city to be. At first, I think Phoenix is like a little outdated. So I didn't get used to it, mm-hmm. You know.
1: Yeah, so you got here, it's a little bit slower mm-hmm. pace. Yeah.
3: Yes, I love it.
1: Yeah, yeah. So, I mean, during this time here, what was your status here, your legal status? Is that something that you can talk about or you feel comfortable talking about?
3: Yes, absolutely.
1: Okay. Yeah.
3: So I came here illegally without paper because it got denied.
5: You said she started applying for asylum in 2004 but was rejected. Since then, she's been detained by ICE 2 times, most recently in 2025 under President Trump. But the first time it happened was under President Biden.
3: 2024, and I came back from my workout, and 3 or 4 ICE agents came to my house and then picked me up and then sent me to detention center. So it was just very sudden. And then...
5: Yeah, take your time. Yeah.
3: Just thinking about it. You know, like we have a house, we have all the clothes, we have all the families here, and then they just want to send you right away. Just like that.
5: Yeah.
3: The 20 years being United States does not mean anything.
5: Yeah. That's really hard.
3: Yes.
5: Yeah. And so then what happened?
3: They released me on February 1st, 2025.
5: And this happened again?
3: Yes, it happened again May 28, 2025. So I went to the Phoenix ICE office May 28 to check in with them. And then they give me an order, say, we're going to lock you back to the detention center.
5: Did they give you a chance to get anything together or was it just...
3: So this first time they came to my house and then I'm not able to get anything. They just, you know... Mm-hmm. And then the second time, I was just like, here we go. Can I please give my purse with everything, give it to my daughter? Mm-hmm. So, yeah, didn't able to pack anything.
5: Yeah. So what was detention like?
3: I think it's a little better than a jail.
5: A little
3: so
5: better.
3: We don't have to work in there. But like you are welcome to work over there. They're going to pay you $1 a day.
5: $1 a day.
3: My daughter can come on family, able to come visit me once a week.
5: Kelly Yu's daughter, Zita Yu, was just 10 when she started helping out at the restaurant. Now she's 22 and behind the bar making a drink. While her mom was in detention, she had to pick up the slack.
6: I was still attending school at that time, so I did a lot of the marketing. I did a lot of the new menu making that we do, the seasonal menus that we do, and then a lot of just the background stuff, a lot of stuff with her through video calls or phone calls or text messages. And I mean, at one point, I think she gave me like a 25-numbered list of things I needed to do while she was gone. And then little by little, you chip away at it, and then she adds more. So, of course, you know, we put so much in phone bills, like so much money in phone bills. It was actually insane.
5: Under President Trump, Kelly Yu was locked up for 8.5 months. She told me about what was going through her head during that time.
3: Just talk to myself, just be patient, you know, give myself to God. So God will lead me to where he want me to.
5: But I hear a lot of people were supporting you while you were in there, local Democrats, but also local Republicans. Like, there were a lot of people who were advocating for you. Were you hearing about that?
3: Yes. I don't think I'm, like, that powerful myself. I think it's just they never meet me in person before that happened to me. I think they get a lot of call from people. Like my customers. So that's how they know about me.
5: Because you've made such an impact in the community.
3: And correct.
5: You've affected people's lives, right? People wanted to help you.
3: Yeah.
5: So then you get out. How did that feel when you got out the second time, when you were finally released?
3: It's just unbelievable, mm-hmm. You know? So, I mean, I'm still worried they're going to come to my house the third time.
7: Yeah.
3: How to plan the future? I don't know now. So, only thing I can do is just living day by day. I change the menu, change the drink menu, put in the summer special menu, going to change the fall special menu. I'm just living the moment, enjoy every moment here with my daughter, with my family, with my lovely customers that everybody love me.
7: You were detained under Biden. You were detained under Trump. This is, bigger than any one administration because this is our immigration system in the U.S., right? What do you want lawmakers to know about immigration and voters to know about immigration?
3: A lot of people been living here over 10 years, 15, 20, 30, 40 years. The kids all have status. Grandkid has status. And now the older people are locked up in detention center. My mom, she get me here 5 years ago. She's living with me right now. She's 70 years old. I'm like a life giving to her. I just want to be able to spend the future with my mom and then my daughter or the family together. So I can just keep living here, you know. Just keep working hard. Yeah.
7: That's Kelly Yu. She's co-owner of Kawaii Sushi and Asian Cuisine. Thank you so much for joining us.
3: You're welcome.
7: Our Arizona stories this week were produced by Andy Craig and edited by Jacob Finston. You're listening to Weekend Edition from NPR News. The east coast of the U.S. is being battered by a powerful nor'easter this weekend. But further south, lessons are being learned from recovery efforts after another major storm, Hurricane Helene. In North Carolina, the steady hum and roar of the chainsaw was a reassuring sound for many after Helene brought destruction to the western part of the state 2 years ago. Volunteers use these tools to cut up trees and help restore road access at a time when much of the region was cut off. Blue Ridge Public Radio's Laura Hackett reports on how Helene has inspired more people to learn the ways of the chainsaw.
8: When a fallen tree blocked the only road into Shelby Treichler's neighborhood, she was in the middle of moving.
9: So I go out and all I've got in my truck is like a handsaw. And I'm like, well, I can at least get some of these big branches off and try to like clear one lane.
8: Then a man in sandals stepped out of a truck with a chainsaw and started bucking a tree. As neighbors joined the scene, Treichler captured the moment on video.
9: That was so fast.
10: Community.
11: Dude.
9: People just came out of nowhere. I didn't even know we had that many, like, close neighbors.
8: All over western North Carolina, there were unofficial chainsaw brigades who helped bail a lot of people out. And their service has inspired many, says Ketzel Jordan. She's an instructor with the Skills Academy for Women.
12: Seeing how important these skills are firsthand, like, wow, the difference in between me getting to my safe space tonight is knowing how to use a chainsaw or not.
8: Jordan says she has trained more than 500 people since Helene, and she's seen continued interest from people who want to learn how to use the tool safely.
12: This is something that I'm personally really passionate about. Like, we need everyone to be skilled when it comes to emergency response. And it doesn't matter what your gender is.
8: One woman who signed up for chainsaw classes is Sarah Seiler. The 53-year-old volunteers already on a search and rescue team and lives on 40 acres in the mountains near Asheville. Here she is at a chainsaw class put on by a local community college.
13: Okay, PPE, helmet, eye protection, gloves, chaps, long sleeves, boots.
8: In the Pisgah National Forest, a site with many, many downed trees, she's learning to plan her cuts in advance.
13: I guess I need to go straight down. But it is hard to find a little bit. Can I put a wedge in here?
14: Absolutely.
13: And then come in?
8: Seiler says the experience has been powerful.
15: You feel like you can take care of yourself, which is fantastic. And then the new skills we have learned here, there's so much more I would be able to do to help people out.
8: These chainsaw classes are one piece of a larger movement that sees tools as a form of climate resilience. While Western North Carolina is no longer in emergency response mode, more residents are keeping their tools maintained and on hand just in case. For NPR News, I'm Laura Hackett in Asheville.
7: The health technology company Aura is planning to become publicly traded this week, and it's slated to be one of this year's biggest IPOs. The company says its smart rings can track more than 50 health metrics and that its users have doubled for 2 years straight.
10: I think we run the risk of confusing data as a proxy for health.
7: Hear that story tomorrow on Morning Edition. 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This is NPR News.
11: This is OPB. Thanks so much for joining this morning. Coming up next is The Puzzle. And then, have you ever wondered if Aisha Roscoe could love birds? She's famously a bird hater, but a bird lover is going to try to convince Aisha Roscoe that she loves birds. That's coming up in 10 minutes. I think it's a good way to end Weekend Edition today. 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
14: I'm Janine Herbst with these headlines. Police in the UK say they arrested five people in connection with explosives found at a UK base that's used by the US military to launch strikes on Iran. Dozens of nearby homes have been evacuated and the bomb squad is on the scene. In New Jersey, the first and only debate between incumbent Republican Congressman Tom Keene Jr., whose four-month absence went unexplained until he disclosed he was being treated for depression, and Democrat Rebecca Bennett, is scheduled to take place tonight. And watches and warnings are up along Mexico's coast as Hurricane Polo is forecast to make landfall tomorrow. The National Hurricane Center says the storm is expected to remain a powerful one, bringing strong gusty winds and heavy rain that could lead to flooding. I'm Janine Herbst, NPR News.

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1: This is Weekend Edition from NPR News. I'm Aisha Roscoe, and it's time to play the puzzle. Joining us is Will Shortz. He's puzzle editor of the New York Times and puzzle master of Weekend Edition. How's it going, Will?
2: I'm great, Aisha. Welcome back.
1: Thank you so much. Will, will you please remind us of last week's challenge? And I think we have a bit of a correction.
2: Yeah, last week's on-air puzzle was about road signs. And I said that nearsighted plus L equals right lane N's. And actually, you need another N for that anagram to work. A lot of people emailed us about that.
1: Oh, my goodness.
2: Okay, about last week's challenge. It came from Alan Hochbaum of Duluth, Georgia. I said there are two neighboring countries whose names have anagrams that rhyme with each other. What are the countries and their anagrams? They are China and Nepal, which are anagrams of chain and plane, which rhyme.
1: Okay. Well, there were over 700 correct entries this week, and our winner is Kate Jakuta of Baltimore, Maryland. Congratulations, Kate.
3: Thank you.
1: So how did you figure out this week's answer? And were you listening when that anagram was wrong last week? Were you yelling at the at the radio?
3: I was listening, but I didn't notice that. So
1: you didn't even notice that. But how did you get the answer to the challenge?
3: Yeah, I always like the puzzles that include geography. I'm a big map lover. So I was looking at a map of the world and focusing on countries with shorter names.
1: Okay. And I understand you actually won once before.
3: Yeah, I won in 2015, and at that time I had just started playing the puzzle, but I've been playing pretty much every week since then.
1: What do you do when you're not playing the puzzle?
3: I'm a social worker, and I work with immigrant families and communities in Baltimore. And then I also love taking hikes in Maryland with my husband and our dog, Kiri.
1: Oh, well, that's so great. I gotta ask you, are you ready to play the puzzle?
3: Yes, I'm ready.
1: All right, take it away, Will.
2: All right, Kate and Aisha. Every answer today is a four-letter word or name in which the first two letters are the same as the last two. For example, if the clue was just okay, you would say so-so.
3: Okay.
2: So here you go. Your first one is a toy and a string.
3: Yo-yo.
2: Yes, a ballerina's skirt.
3: Tutu.
2: Yes, a response to a joke.
3: Ha-ha.
2: How about the Wizard of Oz dog?
3: Toto.
2: Right, slang for law enforcement.
3: Popo.
2: Yes, singer Lady Blank.
3: Gaga.
2: Nickname for Rihanna.
3: Riri.
2: Good, lead role in La Boheme.
3: Mimi?
2: Yes, a humdinger.
3: Okay. Lulu?
2: Yes.
3: No.
2: Hey, that's oh, it, okay. A Lulu, yeah. A thick-headed person.
3: Dodo?
2: Yeah, that's it. An absurdist art movement in the early 20th century.
3: Dada?
2: Good. 2017 Pixar film set in Mexico.
3: Coco?
2: Yes. Kind of platter at a Polynesian restaurant.
3: Poo-poo?
2: Yes. Something that's forbidden.
3: No-no?
2: Yes. Here's your test of your knowledge. Best Picture Oscar winner before Ben-Hur.
3: Oh, my.
2: It's a woman's name.
3: I'm just going to guess Fifi, or why already did
2: Fifi.
3: Mimi?
2: I thought about using Fifi. I think of as a dog's name, like for a poodle. You want the letter after F.
3: Gigi?
2: Gigi, is it? Good. And your last one is a cutesy goodbye.
3: Ta-ta.
2: That's it. Good job.
3: Oh, yay.
1: Okay. Now, this is one of those puzzles where I didn't quite understand what the puzzle was, but y'all were already on your way, so I wasn't much help. Like, you were about four answers in before I kind of got it. So, but you did an awesome job because I would have been no help.
3: Thanks.
1: How do you feel?
3: I'm relieved because I already told a bunch of people I was doing this, and I thought maybe I should wait and see how I do.
1: No, you killed it. You were off to the races. So for playing our puzzle today, you'll get a weekend edition lapel pin as well as puzzle books and games. You can read all about it at npr.org/puzzle. And Kate, what member station do you listen to?
3: WYPR in Baltimore.
1: Yes, definitely a fan of them. That's Kate Jakuta of Baltimore, Maryland. Thank you so much for playing the puzzle.
3: Thank you.
1: All right, Will, what's next week's challenge?
2: Yes, it comes from Dan Morin of Somerville, Massachusetts. Name a well-known U.S. geographic location in six letters. Move the last letter two places earlier in the name, and you'll get a regular English word. Say that word out loud. It will sound like a well-known geographical location abroad. What places are these? Now, here's a hint. Neither place name is a city. So, again, a well-known U.S. geographic location, six letters. Move the last letter two places earlier in the name, and you'll get a regular English word. Say that out loud, and it will sound like a well-known geographic location abroad. What places are these?
1: When you have the answer, go to our website, npr.org/puzzle, to submit your response. Just fill out the form on the puzzle page. Remember, just one entry, please. Our deadline for entries this week is Thursday, October 1st at 3 p.m. Eastern. Don't forget to include a phone number where we can reach you. If you're the winner, we'll give you a call. And if you pick up the phone, you'll get to play on the air with the puzzle editor of the New York Times and puzzle master of Weekend Edition, Will Shorts. Thank you, Will.
2: Thank you, Aisha.
1: Tomorrow, the Senate is expected to pass a landmark piece of college sports legislation known as the Protect College Sports Act. Supporters say it's needed to fix what they call chaos in the top levels of college athletics. Things like name, image, and likeness payments, unlimited transfers, and constant lawsuits over eligibility rules. And some former college athletes have extra say in the debate because they are senators themselves. NPR's Becky Sullivan has more.
4: The year is 2005. The Auburn football team has just won the Sugar Bowl. And coach Tommy Tuberville is standing proudly on the field as his players celebrate.
5: Well, it feels great, especially for the seniors. This is a player's team.
4: 21 years later, and he's Senator Tommy Tuberville. No one in the chamber spent as many years in Division I sports as the Republican from Alabama. Tuberville played at Southern State College, then went on to be a coach for many years before retiring in 2016, soon after a federal court began to chip away at the NCAA's longstanding tradition of amateurism.
6: You know, for years, everyone around college sports made money. Schools, conferences, television networks, sponsors, coaches, while the athletes were told they could not make any money. That needed a change, and it did.
4: In June, Tuberville said it's good that athletes are paid now, but that other changes brought about by lawsuits have been harmful, like the erosion of rules about who is eligible to play college sports and how athletes can now transfer freely between schools. The Protect College Sports Act would grant the NCAA a limited antitrust exemption in order to restore those rules. That's why Tuberville supports it.
6: When I was coaching, you used to be able to develop a young person and saw them grow up every day. Now you're lucky to keep a player one season.
4: About 200,000 college athletes compete each year in Division I sports, so it's not a surprise that, over the years, a bunch have gone on to become the very senators now deliberating on the future of those sports. Jim Justice of West Virginia played golf at Marshall. Ron Wyden of Oregon went to UC Santa Barbara on a basketball scholarship. Dave McCormick of Pennsylvania co-captained the wrestling team at West Point. And Cory Booker, the Democrat from New Jersey, played football at Stanford.
7: Which I often joke I didn't get into because of a 4.0 1600 in academics. I got in because of a 4.0 1600 in terms of reception yards and yards per carry.
4: Booker was on the team from 1987 to 1990. College football's big money era was just getting started. The modern lucrative TV contracts were still new, and the sport was a few years away yet from its first million-dollar coach. Even then, though, Booker told me, he started to wonder how fair the whole thing was.
7: you know, I came from a middle-class family. My parents could afford to fly out and see me play, but there were guys on the team whose parents couldn't afford that, who really struggled to make ends meet because a scholarship didn't cover a lot of the usual costs for students.
4: Meanwhile, athletic department budgets have ballooned. Earlier this month, Senator Maria Cantwell, the lead Democrat on the bill, released a report that cited enormous increases in spending from 2005 to 2023, with 200% jumps or more in things like travel costs and recruiting, and the whopper, a 370% boom in pay for coaches. That's part of why Booker opposes the bill in its current form.
7: And that's what frustrates me. Is we have a bill that's going to protect the wealth and the gravy chain for a lot of folks, but puts burdens on college athletes. It doesn't even put burdens on the coaches.
4: It's been a marathon to reach this point. The negotiations have been ongoing for well over a year. Senator Eric Schmidt, a Republican from Missouri, is a co-sponsor of the bill, and he's determined to get it passed. He played both college football and baseball at Truman State University, and that taught him to keep pushing, he told me.
8: You know, there were moments when I was competing and you'd have to run the extra wind sprint. You know, you just don't really want to do that. But I think that, you know, when you push yourself physically and mentally, you get stronger.
4: Those negotiations have led to a remarkably bipartisan bill. In procedural votes last week, the bill consistently got 70 or more yays, a mix of Republicans and Democrats.
8: You know, you don't get too many opportunities the way things are set up now in the U.S. Senate where you can navigate in a bipartisan way, talk to people on issues that aren't clearly partisan. There's no red jersey, blue jersey. It's just, hey, you're making the case.
4: The final Senate vote is scheduled for tomorrow. It's expected to pass. The bill's future in the House is uncertain. Becky Sullivan, NPR News, Washington.
1: If you're a regular listener to this show, you may have heard, I really don't like birds.
9: The largest population of bipeds on Earth are actually birds.
1: Oh my goodness, and they're, I don't like birds. Weekend Edition loves critters, except birds. I do not love birds. Now, but I'm not a fan of birds. People know I'm not a big fan of birds, right? But do every time I say this on the radio, we get an email from bird-loving listeners like this.
10: Aisha, I was distressed to learn that you don't like birds. I'm curious to know why you dislike birds and would like to try to help you over this hump if I can. Really, you're missing out on a whole dimension of life that can be an endless source of fascination. Sincerely, Rebecca Kreshkoff.
1: So we decided to take Rebecca up on her offer. She joins us now from her home in Calicoon, New York, and we can hear birds in the background. Welcome.
10: Thank you, Aisha. Yes, the Blue Jays are being very noisy this afternoon.
1: Now, I do have to warn you, I will not be swayed by this, but I appreciate your efforts, and I'm willing to listen.
10: I was going to ask you, why don't you like birds? Did you have a traumatic experience in your childhood? Did you see Birds, you know, the movie by Hitchcock?
1: You know, I didn't have a traumatic experience, but I've always been scared, especially of bigger birds. Mm-hmm. And there was an episode of Dobie Gillis where they have a giant chicken that pops out at the end. And that did scare me really bad. And I went running to my mom. It was in the middle of the night. But yeah, I have had an issue with birds since I was just a child. I just do not like them.
10: Okay, I can see how that might affect one's perspective. Well, I would like you to take a look at some pretty much smaller birds. I mean, really, birds that would fit in your hand.
1: Okay, I'm opening up a thing so I can look at it.
10: All right, I'd like you to take a look at the northern flicker, a very handsome woodpecker.
1: I don't know about this one. What about those claws? You see those claws on his feet? So this one has like speckled black and white. It has a longer beak.
10: He's a woodpecker. That's why he's got that beak and why he needs those claws to hang onto trees. So yeah, he's got this gray cap on the back of his neck with red nape, bright red nape back there, and then a pinkish brown face with a black mustache and black polka dots. I mean, he's black outrageous.
1: He is outrageous. Like, I appreciate the boldness of it. And I guess, how many times do these attack humans?
10: None that have been reported. But they do attack ants. They have to eat, too.
1: They have to eat, too. Okay, okay. Yeah.
10: To our listening audience, we're at Cornell Labs, allaboutbirds.org, where you can look up any bird in the U.S. So, Aisha, not only are birds beautiful, some of them have really great songs. So you should have a link there for the wood thrush. It obviously was a day in spring. Everybody's singing their heads off.
1: Now, I don't mind the bird sounds. Those sounds right, as long as it's not the caw, caw. But these songs, I don't mind. Like sitting outside and hearing the sounds, I don't mind.
10: Well, good. I'm glad to hear that. Now, Henry David Thoreau was very fond of the wood thrush song, and he wrote, "Whenever a man hears it, he is young, and nature is in her spring. Whenever he hears it, it is a new world and a free country, and the gates of heaven are not shut against him."
1: Oh, that is very nice.
10: And when you learn bird songs, Aisha, it's like having access to another dimension of reality.
1: That sounds wonderful. Now, I will say, I'm still not a lover of birds, but I understand better the love that people have for it.
10: Well, thank you. I feel we've made some progress.
1: Rebecca, you are a wonderful advocate for birds. That's Rebecca Krushkoff, a bird lover and attentive Weekend Edition listener. Thank you so much.
10: Thank you, Aisha. It's been a kick.

0: This is Week in Edition from NPR News. I'm Aisha Roscoe.
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2: Thanks for joining for OPB's Weekend Edition. I'm Lillian Kerr-Bake. I've been here with Aisha Roscoe. This show is produced by Jack Walters in the Vernier Studio in Portland. Coming up next is Wait, Wait, Don't Tell Me, so stay tuned. 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
3: From NPR and WBEZ Chicago, this is Wait, Wait, Don't Tell Me, the NPR News Quiz. I'm Alzo Slade.
4: And I'm Peter Sagal. This was the week when the nation's journalists stood up to the president and refused to cover him. So he made a big announcement and nobody could hear what he was saying. Ironically, that bumped his approval rating up 5 points. We'll ask what made the journalist say no more, plus the legendary coach of Cornhuskers volleyball, John Cook, tells us why it's the greatest sport in the world. And Alzo Slade looks over the data explaining how NPR listeners have been dealing with stress.
3: Multicat ownership among the group rose a whopping 117%.
4: We'll ask who's really buying litter by the crate on our quiz coming up right after this hour's news.
5: Live from NPR News in Washington, I'm Janine Herbst. Police in England say 5 people have been arrested near a UK airbase that's used by the US military for strikes on Iran. The men are being held on suspicion of a terrorist act that appears to involve 3 vans. The base, Fairfort, has been used by American bombers for strictly limited strikes against Iranian missile sites. That deal was agreed to under former Prime Minister Keir Starmer, who was opposed to the U.S. war in Iran. Police haven't released details on those arrested, but President Trump praised the arrests, saying, quote, "We had them under investigation," without giving more details. In New York, at least one person is dead in the powerful nor'easter that hit the area. Forecasters say the storm is slowly moving along the East Coast, with heavy rain and strong winds leading to flooding in New York City and New Jersey. Governor Mikey Sherrill says shore communities have been hit hard and that they're monitoring the damage closely.
6: Dozens of people have evacuated from their homes due to flooding, and dozens more were rescued from cars and flooded roadways.
5: Forecasters say flash flooding is still possible in places. The president's latest fight with the media continues after the White House blocked CNN, which was TV pool coverage, from riding with him on Air Force One yesterday as Trump headed to a college football game in Tennessee. A federal judge ordered the White House to temporarily restore access last week. And Piers Mara Liasson has more.
7: Why is fighting the press good for him, especially if it ends up getting him less coverage? Is that a good strategy for the midterms? It's the same question that arises when you wonder why the president has taken so many stands opposed to majority public opinion on issue after issue. On AI, the public wants regulation. He says we shouldn't have any. On data centers, the public's against them. He says the only people who are against data centers are people who want to be, quote, poor and backwards. He's for flock cameras. The public doesn't like them. And of course, he's for tariffs and the war in Iran, two very unpopular policies.
5: And here's Mara Liasson reporting. Pope Leo told a massive crowd gathered at the Shrine of Lourdes that the Catholic Church has to confront deep wounds caused by clergy abuse. And Piers Eleanor Beardsley reports Leo is on a four-day visit to France.
8: Lourdes is a town in the foothills of the Pyrenees Mountains that attracts some 3 million pilgrims a year for its purported healing spring waters on the spot where a 19th-century shepherd girl had apparitions of the Virgin Mary. The site is also connected to a recent scandal. The shrine's facade has a series of mosaics by a prominent religious artist accused of abusing 20 women. The story's tall mosaics have been covered for the Pope's visit. Leo has previously apologized for abuse scandals that have damaged the church's credibility. On a trip to Spain in June, he told bishops they must listen to survivors and offer reparations.
5: Eleanor Beardsley reporting. This is NPR News. Russian attacks across Ukraine overnight killed at least three people after Moscow rejected German calls to ease its escalation toward NATO. Russia's foreign minister, Sergei Lavrov, dismissed a meeting with his German counterpart at the UN General Assembly in New York last week, saying it lacked genuine dialogue. Tensions between Russia and Germany have worsened after a drone attack at Leipzig airport last month. Meanwhile, Moscow continues to target Ukraine with missiles and drones while Kyiv strikes Russian oil refineries. Moscow's war shows no sign of slowing, and both sides are blaming each other for ongoing hostilities. Voters in Switzerland said a resounding no to proposals to make their traditional neutrality more strict. As Imogene Folks reports, the size of the defeat reflects a growing realization that trying to ignore today's conflicts is neither morally nor strategically a good idea.
9: The result, 70% of those voting rejected the proposals, suggest most Swiss believe neutrality cannot ignore international law or reward aggression, and that to protect their own country, new alliances with European neighbours may be necessary. They also doubted the motivations of a key supporter of strict neutrality, right-wing political and business leader Christoph Blocher. His companies traded with apartheid South Africa and were trading with Russia until sanctions were imposed. For NPR News, I'm Imogen Folks in Bern.
5: And I'm Janine Herbst, and you're listening to NPR News from Washington.
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3: 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I'm Alzo Slade, your judge and scorekeeper. And if it helps, you can picture me in a little referee uniform. Here's your host at the Orpheum Theater in Omaha, Nebraska, Peter Sagal.
12: Thank you all. Thank you, Omaha. Thank you. What a delight to be making our debut here at long last. Later on, we are going to be talking to the legendary former coach of the Nebraska Cornhuskers volleyball team, John Cook. His team once played in front of the largest crowd ever to see a women's sporting event, 92,000 people, and whose regular games, season after season, drew a crowd of 10,000 people. So when he walks out here in this sold-out 2,600-seat theater, we assume we'd be like, yeah, so where is everybody? Yeah. But first, we want you to compete in front of this crowd. When you call in to play our games, the number is 1-888-WAIT-WAIT. That's 1-888-924-8924. Now let's welcome our first listener contestant. Hi, you're on Wait, Wait, Don't Tell Me.
13: Hi, Peter. This is John calling from Syracuse, New York.
12: Hey, John. How are things in Syracuse?
13: Not cold yet, but they will be.
14: I know. You get that every year in upstate New York. What do you do there?
13: I work as a legal aide in our local district attorney's office.
14: Oh, wow. My expectation would be that the district attorney in a place like Syracuse gets to deal with all kinds of raffish kind of criminals.
13: Oh, definitely, yeah.
14: Yeah.
13: Wide variety.
14: So what your job lacks in pay, it makes up in entertainment.
13: Yes, it definitely does.
14: Well, let me introduce you to our panel, John. First up, it's a comedian out on tour who you can see this very weekend at the Laughing Tap in Milwaukee, Wisconsin. It's Dulce Sloan.
15: It's me! Hello, Jonathan!
14: Next up, a comedian who's on tour all fall with the next stop October 2nd and 3rd at the Comedy Fort in Fort Collins, Colorado. It's Josh Gondelman.
16: Hello. Thank you for having me.
14: And a contributor to CBS Sunday Morning and co-host of the new podcast, You Could Make This Beautiful, it's Faith Saley.
17: Hey, John.
13: Faith.
14: So, John, you're going to play Who's Alzo? This time, Alzo Slade, standing right here, is going to read you three quotations from this week's news. As you probably know, your job is to correctly identify or explain just two of them. Do that, you will win our prize. Any voice from our show you might choose for your voicemail. Are you ready to do this?
13: I'm ready to go.
14: Let's do it. Here's your first quote. It's from a CNN journalist.
18: Very happy to be getting back to work here.
14: That journalist said she was happy to get back to work where, after journalists from CNN, MS Now, and Politico had been banned all week?
13: That would be the White House.
14: The White House, yes! The journalists were banned! Oh no, without White House press briefings, how will we hear how great the war in Iran is going? So, the president banned these three outlets. The networks immediately went to court, got an order letting them back in. But were they really happy about that? Getting banned from this White House must be like when a friend cancels plans and you have to pretend you're upset. Oh, shoot, I was really looking forward to hearing you yell next to a helicopter.
19: You think they were really sad, or is it one of them days, it was like a snow day as a kid?
14: Yeah.
19: They're just like, oh, no, I don't have to go cover the president talk. Oh, no.
16: No, totally, right? Because they must be such dedicated journalists because they were probably just forgetting what stale Big Mac smells like.
14: Yeah.
16: And they had to go back.
14: Now, I want to say that the judge's decision said that the White House pulled the passes without really explaining why, and you cannot do that. The Constitution forbids the government from being a dad who sends you to your room on the grounds. You know what you did.
19: So you're telling me that there are things that this president is doing that's not constitutional.
14: I'm sorry if I broke that to you suddenly.
16: That doesn't, no, I'm going to say that doesn't sound right.
14: Doesn't sound right.
19: A president?
16: That's not the Donald Trump I know.
14: All right, John, your next quote is from a New York Times commenter.
18: It remains to be seen whether or not the force is with the museum.
14: What new museum opened in L.A. this week? Two mixed reviews.
13: Could that be George Lucas's Star Wars Museum?
14: Yes, the George Lucas Museum of Narrative Art finally opened in Los Angeles this week. I can't believe it's been open just 3 days. And they've already had to rename it the Donald J. Trump and George Lucas Museum of Narrative Art. This new museum houses 40,000 pieces of George Lucas's personal collection of memorabilia and collectibles from pop culture. So the experience of visiting it is described as being just like when your nephew asks you to come see my room.
19: Wait a minute. Hold on. So y'all paying admission to his storage unit? Is that what
14: pretty
19: this
14: much,
19: is?
14: Yeah. Pretty much.
16: Star Wars / Storage Wars.
14: Yeah, exactly.
16: Yeah.
14: It's a storage unit with a gift shop. There were tons of celebrities at the big opening. There was Oprah Winfrey and Nicolas Cage and Samuel L. Jackson. And the most exciting exhibit, though, has got to be Natalie Portman still in her original packaging.
16: I'm excited for like 25 years from now when George Lucas opens a way worse museum and is like, this is the museum I've always wanted to open.
14: Exactly. And then you have to see the bad museum first.
16: That's right.
12: All right, John, we have one more quote for you. Here it is.
18: Multi-cat ownership among the group rose a whopping 117% since 2018.
12: That was our number one news source, petfoodprocessing.net. Commenting on the trend of who becoming out and proud cat owners.
13: Oh, I'm going to have to ask for a hint.
12: Well, it's not just crazy cat ladies anymore.
13: Oh. Can I get another hint?
12: I understand it's a new world and the binary is outdated, but in general, what is the opposite of ladies?
13: New cat men?
12: Yes, yes. Cat men! This week, the New York Times profiled the growing number of cat dads, and they use that term repeatedly as if there's nothing wrong with it. Cat dads are men who are happy to show pictures of their cats and brag about their cats to anyone who will listen, which is no one.
20: Now, wait a
21: no!
20: minute.
21: Just
20: pardon me. I don't like what we're doing here. Now, here, I love a cat, but we're saying cat ladies. And then we're calling them cat dads.
21: Exactly.
20: No, we're giving them, they barely take care of human children. No.
12: All right, you object.
21: But the point is, when a woman has a cat, she's a childless cat lady.
20: Yes.
21: But when a man has a cat, he instantly becomes a parent,
20: no.
21: a cat dad.
12: You're right, I didn't see the injustice in this.
21: How does that work?
20: Not if injustice.
21: How about childless cat men?
20: Yeah, cat man. And he don't get no thing. It ain't done a cat man. No. Huh, cat man.
12: Childless cat guy, is that
20: yes.
12: make you happy?
16: Catman.
12: Catman, profiled by the Times, is a long-distance trucker who replaced his passenger seat in the cab with a cat tree so his two cats could accompany him on his routes.
20: Yes.
12: This is such a predicament for the hitchhikers. Would I rather get a ride with that cat guy or with a murderer?
20: Ain't nowhere to sit. The cat tree got shotgun.
12: That's
20: true. You can hop in the back with these salmon.
12: Now, these guys say the stigma around cat guys being, quote, less dateable is gone now, but this is true. They also all told the Times that they are absolutely still not putting cats in their dating profile pictures because they are crazy cat guys, but they're not crazy.
16: Well, how are you going to put a cat in the picture when you've already holding up the fish?
12: Exactly. Well, the fish lures in the cat,
16: that's right?
12: That's right. Alzo, how did John do in our quiz?
18: John did great. He got 3 out of 3. Perfect score.
12: All right. Well done, John. Thank you so much for playing.

0: Right now, panel, time for you to answer some questions about this week's news. Faith, this week, the Mamdani administration in New York opened the first of 17 new high-tech public restrooms. Now, these bathrooms have an important feature. After exactly 10 minutes of use, what happens?
1: Rats come out and start chewing the toilet paper.
0: No.
1: Give me a hint.
0: Well, we've all had this experience sometimes when we've forgotten to lock it.
1: The door opens?
0: The door opens.
1: Oh, the shame.
0: At 10 minutes, no matter what you are doing, the door will open, exposing you to anybody out there. A voice will say at 10 minutes, attention, your time is expired. The door is opening now, and the door opens, whether you want it to or not. And of course, as you are exposed to everyone out there, New York, New York starts blaring on the speakers. You know, start spreading the news.
1: I mean, that's ample time, though. 10 minutes, that's fair.
2: I don't know. Some people's bowels move slower than others.
3: It is prejudice against the IBS community.
2: That's right, yeah. I mean, and not to give too much information, but I have to warm up like an old Chevy when I'm in there.
0: At the opening, when they opened up the first one and he demonstrated them, Mamdani said, quote, too many New Yorkers know what it's like to have nowhere to go, unquote. Mr. Mayor, that is subway elevator erasure.
3: That's right. The problem isn't that people had nowhere to go.
0: Exactly.
3: It's coming out. Yeah.
0: They were going everywhere.
1: Everywhere.
3: We had too many places.
0: Coming up, a Bluff the Listener game 20 years in the making. Call 1-888-WAIT-WAIT-TO-PLAY. We'll be back in a minute with more of Wait, Wait, Don't Tell Me from NPR.
4: 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I'm Jack Walters. Former Nebraska women's volleyball coach John Cook was known for being a quiet presence on the sidelines. The one time he got up and ran around, the team lost 2 in a row. When he sat back down, they won 34 in a row and the national championship. He's got that story in 10 minutes.
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2: 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From NPR and WBEZ Chicago, this is Wait, Wait, Don't Tell Me, the NPR News Quiz. I'm Alzo Slade. We're playing this week with Josh Gondelman, Faith Saley, and Dulce Sloan. And here again is your host at the Orpheum Theater in Omaha, Nebraska, Peter Sagal.
3: Thank you, Alzo. Thank you, everybody. Thank you so much. Now it is time for the Wait, Wait, Don't Tell Me Bluff, the listener game. Call 1-888-WAIT-WAIT to play our game in the air. Hi, you are on Wait, Wait, Don't Tell Me.
4: Hi, this is Jane in Baltimore.
3: Hey, Jane, I love Baltimore. What do you do there?
4: I am a law student.
3: You are a law student.
4: I am.
3: It's the all-law edition of Wait, Wait, Don't Tell Me this week. What kind of law are you studying for?
4: I want to be an immigration lawyer.
3: Oh, wow. You are volunteering for hard duty, my friend.
4: Yes, I'm really in for it.
3: You are. Well, you know what you're getting into, and God bless you for doing it. Well, great to have you with us. You're going to play our game in which you must try to tell truth from fiction. Also, what's the topic?
2: Where do you see yourself in 20 years?
3: Now, anybody can have a 5-year plan, but to know what exactly you'll be doing in 20 years requires either an amazing amount of ambition or absolutely none at all. Our panelists are going to tell you about somebody's new 2-decade goal. Pick the one who's telling the truth. You'll win the weight waiter of your choice in your voicemail. You ready to play?
4: Yes.
3: All right. First, let's hear from Dulce Sloan.
5: Elizabeth Ramirez of Norcross, Georgia, has mastered a rare skill. Unlike most people, she can actually finish her daily to-do list. Not a check the mail, make dinner to-do list, but a mow the lawn, paint a bedroom, and do your taxes in one day to-do list. So naturally, she wanted a bigger challenge. What if she planned out the next 20 years? So at 27 years old, Elizabeth made the most intense to-do list of all time. March 28th, 2029, meet the love of my life on my birthday in London. May 5th, 2033, give birth to twin girls. November 3rd, 2035, open a Subway franchise. Those are the major things in her life, but she even has mundane things like August 5th, 2037, buy aloe for sunburn from beach from last week's trip. Now, we've all heard the phrase, if you want to make God laugh, tell him your plans. Well, this to-do list must be a comedy special.
3: A woman lays out everything she's going to do pretty much every day for the next 20 years. Your next story of someone's plans for 2046 comes from Josh Gondelman.
6: This October, two friends from Newcastle-upon-Tyne, England, will commence an undertaking that has never been completed before, one they believe could take them 2 decades. It's not a medical breakthrough or an artistic achievement. The pair has set out to be the first people in history to finish the world's most complicated board game. The Campaign for North Africa, a World War II strategy game, requires an estimated 1,500 hours to complete, making Grand Theft Auto look like a round of tic-tac-toe. The game has over 1,000 pieces, including one for

0: German general Erwin Rommel, who doesn't show up in most family board games for obvious reasons. There's even a penalty if the player controlling the Italian army doesn't have enough water for their troops to boil pasta. They say America runs on Duncan, but apparently Mussolini ran on Bucatini. Purcell and Tager plan to spend 5 hours a week on their fake war until they're done, meaning they'll wrap up in about 20 years, 4 times longer than the actual war lasted. They're confident they'll do it, even though the only other board game they've ever played together is Risk, and they didn't finish that. Devoting so much energy to a board game may seem like an elaborate, old-fashioned way to spend time, but what's more 2026 than starting a forever war in the Middle East for no reason?
1: Two young men set out to be the first people ever to complete a board game which will last 20 years. Your last story of a 4-by-5-year plan comes from Faith Saley.
2: Anne Berzin and Heidi Simmons spent their honeymoon in Greece, where they had the best cheese of their lives, a sheep's milk variety on the Isle of Lesbos. The cheese made them feel incredible. It made them stronger, happier, and only just a little bit farty. Anne even attributes the cheese with helping her hit the high notes in I Will Always Love You at karaoke. This cheese is amazing. Then they came home to Brattleboro, Vermont, with a cheese starter and a plan. They're curing a cheese that will take 2 decades to reach perfection. The brides, both in their 30s, believe the cheese, which they're calling lesbian Gouda, is, quote, kind of magical. So they intend to smoke, drink, and get unsterile tattoos until they dive into the cheese in their 50s. By then, we'll be through menopause, Anne predicts. All that good bacteria in the lesbian Gouda will purge our hard-living sins, Heidi says. And like cheese, we'll just get sharper with age.
1: So, somebody has planned out the next 20 years. Is it from Dulce Sloan, a woman who simply has decided what she's going to do every day until 2046? From Josh Gondelman, two guys who have decided to start playing a board game so complex that if they do manage to finish it, it will take 20 years. Or from Faith Saley, two women who have decided to guarantee their future health, wealth, and happiness by aging a piece of cheese for 2 decades. Which of these is the real long-term plan we found in the week's news?
3: Well, I would like for it to be C, but I think B sounds most likely.
1: So the second story, that was from Josh Gondelman about the board game. Well, to bring you the real story, we spoke to a reporter who covered it.
4: Campaigns for North Africa, really more about logistics and record keeping than it is really about playing and having fun.
1: That was Victor Mather. He's a reporter on the Express Desk at the New York Times who covered the story of the two men about to play the very, very, very long board game. Congratulations, Janie. You got it right.
3: Thank
1: you. Earned a point for Josh for simply telling the truth in a charming way. And you've won our prize, the voice of anyone you might choose in your voicemail. Congratulations and good luck with your studies.
3: Thank you.
1: Thank you. Take care.
5: Is it any wonder I've got too much time on my hands?
1: And now the game we call Not My Job. 3 years ago, 92,000 people packed into Memorial Stadium at the University of Nebraska to watch a volleyball game, setting a world record for the biggest crowd ever to see a women's athletic event. And at that game, just about ending his amazing tenure as coach of that team, was John Cook. He led the team for 25 seasons, won 4 national championships with them, and is now a co-owner and manager of the Omaha Supernovas of the Major League Volleyball. He joins us now. John Cook, welcome to Wait, Wait, Don't Tell Me.
6: Well, thank you for having me.
1: I'm going to admit that I'm one of those people who did not know what a big deal Cornhuskers volleyball was until that amazing event that was covered nationally at Memorial Stadium. So what was that like for you to be out there with your players in front of that many people?
6: It was surreal walking out and see in 92,003.
1: Oh.
6: I think the three people are right up there that made the three.
1: This is true.
6: Yeah.
1: I read that it was 90,003, and I was like, I bet he's going to correct me.
6: So, because everywhere I go, the three people that made over 92,000, they say, we were the three.
1: Really?
6: So
1: that like a thing?
6: Yeah. Everywhere I go.
1: Really?
6: Everywhere I go,
7: wait,
6: yeah.
7: And they're here right now.
1: They are.
6: I think they're up right
1: they're
6: there.
1: They just follow him wherever he goes.
6: Yeah. So, it was surreal. It was just like an out-of-body experience, and it was a magical night and a great celebration for women's sports.
1: How did you, of course, I mean, amazing. The record was set here in Nebraska. How did you prepare your players for that enormous crowd?
6: I just remind them it's volleyball, pass that spike. Andy Jackson, who's a current senior right now,
1: yeah.
6: They asked her earlier in the year, you know, about that same question you just asked me, and she said, I don't remember because I blacked out. And I think most of them blacked out, so
1: I've always noticed when I watch volleyball that after every point, win or lose the point, the women all gather into a little huddle. I'm not quite sure what they're saying, but I assume that day they were all getting together and going, man, that's a lot of people. Well, yeah. Every time.
6: Yeah.
1: Yeah. What do they say? I've always wondered.
6: I don't know.
1: Really? every point, all the players get together, little huddle, break, go back, next to the next point.
6: I know,
1: you don't know what they're saying.
6: I know the most common thing we try to get them to say is, hey, next point. Let's win the next point.
1: Right.
6: So that's, but who knows what else goes on in there.
1: Do you ever work?
6: They might be talking about who's up in the stands and what, you know, football players there. And
1: yeah. You ever wonder if they were like talking about you?
6: No.
1: Like they all get together and they're like.
6: No.
1: He has some spinach in his teeth. You see that? Yeah, don't tell him. So you, we understand, were yourself a basketball player when you were a younger man, and then you became, as one of your first jobs, a basketball coach. And the story we've heard, part of your legend, is that they said, okay, you also got to coach volleyball, and you had no idea and had to go read a book about volleyball.
6: That is a true story.
1: Right. So you were coaching all these different sports, but obviously you went on to become a legend in volleyball. Why volleyball? Why was that your sport that you decided?
6: Volleyball's in the fall, so the first sport to start a school. And we went to the state championship the first year.
1: Yeah.
6: So the school went crazy, and I'm like, wow, I must know what I'm doing in volleyball.
1: Right.
6: No, I have a saying, the longer I coach, the less I know, and I kept learning so much later in my career because everything changes all the time, so you have to be a great learner, and to, you know, there's days I felt like I didn't know anything when I was talking about or doing, so.
1: Right. Now, you were famous for being a very sort of quiet presence on the sidelines. You were not one of those coaches who ran up and down yelling, right? Was that like a conscious choice to, like, you're just going to sit there and let the game go?
6: That's what I was trying to do because I had to try to, I was more relaxed there. But in about 2015, coaches started getting up in volleyball. It became a thing. And so everybody told me, like, you need to get up and run around on the sideline. Well, we lost two matches in a row for the first time.
1: Really?
6: Yeah. And my the captain came and told me, she goes, you need to sit down.
1: Really?
6: Kelly Hunter. And we won 34 straight in a national championship.
1: Really?
6: Yeah, and that's a true story. They know. Kelly,
1: I love it.
6: Kelly
1: love
6: Hunter.
1: It. So,
8: I think what they said in that huddle was coach needs to sit his ass down.
1: Yeah, exactly.
9: I knew the legend of Cornhusker volleyball, but today I was on the flight here, and people were talking about last night's match, and I've never heard volleyball in an airplane before. But people, they were so excited, like someone hadn't seen it and someone else was catching them up. It was like Game of Thrones finale level excitement. It was really cool.
1: Do you have obnoxious guys calling into sports radio? Like, yeah, I don't think that woman could set a spike on the railroad. You know what I mean?
6: I'll give you an example. The last couple of weeks, one of their star players hasn't been playing well. So there was articles in the paper and everybody's online. What's going on? She's not playing very well. They put so much pressure here. They're, you know, it's great. There's all these crowds, but there's a lot of pressure.
1: Sure.
6: And so, yes, they're under the limelight. And sometimes when they're not playing well, they feel like, and I felt this way as a coach, when we lost, I felt like I let the whole state of Nebraska down.
1: Right.
6: And that's how it feels here.
1: Yeah, which, but
6: it's special.
1: Yeah, fortunately, there's not a lot of people here, so it's not. Come now.
10: Wait, wait,
1: I know how many people live in Nebraska. 90,003.
8: 92,000.
1: Thank you.
7: You can't boo him for your population. Y'all need to get out of here and make more people.
6: Dulce, I want to party with you.
8: Well, hey, if you party with Dulce, you will be up running around like a chicken in your head.
7: Oh,
8: yeah,
7: ain't no coaching for the bitch, coach. Me up.
1: Well, John Cook, it is an honor to talk to you here in Omaha. And we have invited you for a little competition of our own. It's a game that we are calling
8: Bump, Set, Spike.
1: So, okay. You are familiar, of course, with bump and set and spike from volleyball, basic moves. So we thought we'd ask you about three different bumps, sets, and spikes. Answer two out of three questions correctly, and you'll win our prize for one of our listeners, the voice of anyone they might choose for their voicemail. Also, who is Coach John Cook playing for?
8: Autumn Crane Buckman of Omaha, Nebraska.
1: Awesome. Obviously a fan. All right, you ready to do this?
6: Let's do it.
1: First up is bump. Now, the bumps are a birthday tradition in the UK. That's what it's called, the bumps. And when they do the bumps, friends and family of the birthday celebrant do what to them? Is it A, bang them on the floor for each year of their life? B, roll them physically down the road to the nearest pub? Or C, just take them to a dermatologist to remove any odd bumps?
6: I'm going to say A.
1: You're going to say A, to bounce them on the floor for each year they've been alive. That's right.
6: Yeah.
1: Bump, bump, bump, bump. All right, that's very good. Now we're going to move on to set. The set of the movie The Godfather has become legendary. And if you were visiting that set way back when, you might have seen which of these? A, actors wearing cue cards on their clothes because Marlon Brando refused to memorize his lines. B, Francis Ford Coppola, the director, himself acting out each character in each scene while the real actors were forced to watch him. Or C, Angelo DiCarlo, a real mobster, just standing in the set and either nodding or shaking his head at every mafia thing.
6: I guess it must be A.
1: It is A. Yep. So Marlon Brando said it wasn't that he couldn't memorize his lines. He said that if he did memorize his lines, he wouldn't sound natural in the way that a normal person would. So,
7: what?
1: That's, you know, so
7: such
1: he, that's what he said. So he couldn't deliver them in a natural way in the way he could reading them off Robert Duvall's suit jacket. So, all right, you got two right. Of course, we're going to finish with spike, the finishing move. Police often use road spikes, right, to stop fleeing cars. But even seasoned officers were surprised when a woman trying to escape them in a car in Utah did what? A, stopped the car, stole the road spikes, and took them home to keep birds off her windowsill. B, stopped the car and put up a sign, extreme tire damage, do not back up. Or C, ran over the spikes, then while in a standoff with police, called AAA to come replace her damaged tires.
6: I'm thinking C. Is it? We'll go C.
1: It was C.
7: Yeah.
1: She was arrested before AAA could come fix her car. Also, how did John Cook do on our quiz?
8: Coach stays undefeated. 3 out of 3.
1: John Cook is the general manager of the Omaha Supernovas, the world's leading professional volleyball team, and the former head coach of the Nebraska Cornhuskers. John Cook, thank you so much for joining us. Give it up for your very own Coach Cook. In just a minute, we iron some things out in our listener limerick challenge game. Call 1-888-WAIT-WAIT to join us on the air. 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
10: 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Sunny and mostly dry all week, highs in the 60s and 70s.
12: 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From NPR and WBEZ Chicago, this is Wait, Wait, Don't Tell Me, the NPR News Quiz. I'm Alzo Slade. We're playing this week with Dulce Sloan, Faith Saley, and Josh Gondelman. And here again is your host at the Orpheum Theater in Omaha, Nebraska, Peter Sagal.
1: Thank you, Alzo. Thank you, everybody. In just a minute, it's the one remaining competition in America that nobody cares enough to bet on. It's the Listener Limerick Challenge. If you'd like to play, give us a call at 1-888-WAIT-WAIT. That's 1-888-924-8924. Right now, panel, some more questions for you from the week's news. Josh, this week the Washington Post held a debate among their staff and published it. It's about whether or not it's okay to show up to a job interview with what?
9: With iced coffee.
1: Exactly right. We understand you're a big iced coffee drinker yourself.
9: I am a big iced coffee drinker.
1: So did you get it on your iced coffee news alert?
9: Yeah, that's right. The Dunkin' app was like, we're mobilizing you. We need you to sign a petition.
1: So this question started on TikTok, where a corporate recruiter put up a post saying, do not walk into an interview with an iced coffee, or worse, an iced latte. But why not? Well, one, it's unprofessional, and two, it gives you horrible breath for the post-interview goodbye kiss.
2: Specifically, they were upset about the sweating on the coffee, and because it would cause a clammy handshake,
1: and
2: the ice would make noise.
1: Exactly, and
2: there
1: would leave a little ring
2: people?
1: On the table. Well, there is a plus side. It shows the potential employers what kind of employee you would be, which is an employee who's going to spill an iced coffee on their lap in the middle of the interview.
9: This is nothing. People will just say anything on TikTok. People will have a TikTok that's like, having a dream is the same as reading a book. And then a million people will be like, that's right, I do think that. And you're like, no, it's just because someone says it on TikTok and gets a lot of response doesn't mean that it's true and doesn't mean it's news.
7: No, I just thought when you went to a job interview, it's no food, no drinks, and you have real pants on. Like, I thought that's what we were doing.
2: That's right.
7: And depending on what the job is, your shirt is a certain level of low cut. Other than that...
1: Yeah, no coffee.
9: I've always gone by that rule.
1: Dulce, a new emo album that came out Wednesday is getting unanimously great reviews, but who put out this album?
7: Josh Gondelman is right there. Why would you ask me this question?
9: Are
1: you engaging in stereotypes, Dulce?
9: You're
1: okay, fine.
9: Me.
12: But Josh, you know the answer, don't you?
9: I probably know the answer. Yes.
7: Thank you, Alzo. Okay, is it because we're surprised that this particular individual put out this album?
1: It's more of an institution that put out the album. I'll give you a hint.
7: Okay.
1: It's the perfect thing to listen to while drinking a Frosty.
7: Wendy's?
9: I did not know that, actually.
7: Is this like when SpongeBob put out the Yellow album?
1: Sort of.
7: Okay.
1: The new compilation is called Songs to Listen to in a Wendy's Parking Lot, and it features songs like, and these are all real, She Said She Didn't Want Fries, and The Best Combo Meal on the Worst Night of My Life. It's really, it's good. It's like good
9: music.
1: You know
9: what? Is there one that's like, your square corners poked out of my round bun.
1: Go on.
9: That's all I had, really. I don't think that's all I had.
7: Honestly, shout out to the 45-year-old intern.
1: Who came up with this?
7: That got them to put out this album.
1: Now, of course, now that they're all emo, instead of a Happy Meal, Wendy's is offering a What's the Point meal. And the album art is great. It's the classic picture of Wendy from the logo. You've seen it many times, but now she's dressed like her dad just doesn't understand her anymore.
9: Her red hair is just bangs covering both of her
1: eyes. Exactly, yeah.

0: Coming up, it's Lightning Fill in the Blank, but first it's a game where you have to listen for the rhyme. If you'd like to play on air, call or leave a message at 1-888-WAIT-WAIT. That's 1-888-924-8924. You can see us most weeks back home at the Studebaker Theater in downtown Chicago. You can always catch us on the road, too. We'll be in Kalamazoo, Michigan on October 22nd. And our first show ever in Normal, Illinois is on November 12th. For tickets and information to all our live shows, go to nprpresents.org. Hi, everyone. Wait, don't tell me.
1: Hi, Peter. This is Katie Bell from Kittering, Maine.
0: Hey, Katie Bell from Kittering, Maine. How are you?
1: I'm doing well.
2: Katie, are you a lawyer?
1: I wish. That's funny.
3: Nothing makes you feel like you just said something funny, like when someone goes, That's funny.
2: Yeah. Old comics laugh at a joke.
3: It
2: They're
3: is.
2: Like, ah, that's hilarious.
3: It really
2: like,
3: is.
4: Katie's already won.
0: Yeah? So, Katie, we are delighted to have you. Alzo Slade is going to perform for you three news-related limericks with a last word or phrase missing from each. If you can fill in that last word or phrase, of course, you'll win a prize. Do it two times out of three. Ready to go?
1: Ready as I'll ever be.
0: All right, here we go. Here's your first limerick.
4: Roderi sends my heart a flutter, but bringing it home makes me shudder. I am taking a chance with this shoved down my pants. I just came back from France smuggling.
1: Butter?
0: Butter! Yes, butter! This week, the Wall Street Journal reported on the growing number of Americans going to France and trying to bring butter home as a souvenir. It's never, though, been harder to be a butter smuggler, a term which, despite what you are all thinking right now, is a person who smuggles butter. So we all know French butter is better. It's got a higher fat content. And, of course, it speaks more languages than American butter. And it's a real thoughtful gift, too, for your friends back here. You know that thing that you like because it tastes fresh from the farm? Well, it just spent the last 9 hours stuffed in my carry-on. Enjoy!
3: Honestly, still less of a chance of giving you diarrhea than anything in America.
0: You're exactly
3: right
0: true. All right, here's your next limerick.
4: With creases, my clothing is sprinkled. Still, I strut around with a twinkle. I'm tired of requiring a boatload of ironing. It's hip to wear clothes that are
1: wrinkled.
0: Yes! Good news, slobs of the world. Ironing is out. Wrinkles are in. All the fancy clothing brands are selling pre-wrinkled items like Totem's $500 crinkled gauze tank top and Prada's $700 my hotel room doesn't have a steamer shirt. According to the stylists, it's all about being intentional. No, I didn't spill coffee on my pants. I intentionally poured it there. Between this and the no hair brushing trend, looking disheveled has never been more on trend. You're basically telling the world, I don't play by your rules. Also, I fell asleep on the way here.
3: Never before have I so fully understood the meaning of the term news I can use.
0: Yes.
3: This is huge for me.
0: No, honey, this is fashionable.
2: I haven't ironed clothes in a long time, mainly because a lot of my clothes will melt.
0: That's a problem.
2: You think these pants can withstand the heat of an iron? Then no, you dry them with a hope and you lay them out with a dream. You cannot.
3: Dream big.
2: No.
0: Here we go. Here is your last limerick.
4: I am giving this Amtrak full rein, because I'm done with how airports constrain. So I'm going back to the clickety-clack in my own private car on a...
1: My dad would love this. Train.
0: Yes, train. Great news. Private train cars are back. Who hasn't wanted to travel across the country like the body of a dead president?
2: So it's not just first class. It's your own car.
0: It's your own car. These are private, high-end, fancy train cars. They got lounges. They have full dining rooms.
2: Do you have a valet?
0: Presumably. Mm-hmm. And the people who own them or are renting them attach them to the back of Amtrak passenger cars. It's like old school luxury travel, how they did it 100 years ago. But remember, no matter how high-end your train car is, the bathroom is still going to be out of order.
2: I want to do, because like, I'd always wanted to do, because I grew up watching, you know, PBS and seeing Agatha Christie and Poirot. Mm.
5: You want to murder somebody in one of those.
6: Most people would have jumped to solve a murder on the Orient Express.
2: Why is she trying to pin me for crime?
0: Exactly. Alzo, how did Katie do on our quiz?
4: Katie Bell did great. She got 3 out of 3. Perfect score.
0: Congratulations.
7: Yay, I'm thrilled.
0: Yay.
2: Yay.
0: Thank you, Katie.
7: Thank you.
0: Bye-bye.

0: Now onto our final game, Lightning Fill in the Blank. Each of our players will have 60 seconds in which to answer as many fill-in-the-blank questions as they can. Each correct answer is worth 2 points. Alzo, can you give us the scores?
1: Of course. Dulce and Faith are knotted up at 2, and Josh is in the lead with 3.
0: All right. Okay, we'll pick Dulce to go first. The clock will start when I begin your first question. Fill in the blank. On Thursday, dozens of UN delegates walked out in protest during a speech by Israeli Prime Minister blank.
2: Netanyahu.
0: Right. This week, Hurricane Polo briefly became a category blank storm.
2: 5.
0: Yes. Following predictions that it may end all human life, most Americans say they want more regulation of blank.
2: AI.
0: Right. This week, a British man attempting to throw a bag of drugs into a prison was repeatedly thwarted by blank.
2: The wind?
0: No, by the fact that he couldn't throw it high enough to get it over the wall. The estate of beloved singer blank accused her own nephew of extortion.
2: Dolly Parton!
0: Yes, on Thursday, coffee giant blank announced it was closing over 200 locations.
2: Starbucks!
0: Yes. Ooh. This week, New Hampshire's Concord Public Library suspended late fees for return books, so a man there blanked.
2: Fainted?
0: No, he returned a magazine that was 130 years overdue.
2: Did he check it out?
0: Yeah.
3: Nosferatu of Concord, New Hampshire.
0: The September 1894 issue of Century Illustrated Monthly Magazine.
2: Century Illustrated?
0: Yeah, that's the one with the centerfold of the fully dressed woman. could be checked out for 1 week, making the magazine approximately 48,000 days overdue for a fine of $12,000. But now it's been returned in the grace period, which is great news for that other patron who has had it on hold for 115 years. Alzo, how did Dulce do in our quiz?
1: She did all right. She got 5 right for 10 more points, total of 12, and the lead.
0: All right, so. Faith, you're up next. Please fill in the blank. On Wednesday, Chinese leader blank arrived in the U.S. for a summit and a state dinner. Xi Jinping. On Monday, Paramount reached a settlement to clear the way for their merger with blank.
4: Warner Brothers.
0: Right. On Monday, a new flu shot developed using blank began its countrywide rollout.
4: DNA.
0: Close enough, mRNA. This week, movie star Taylor Lautner and his wife, Taylor Lautner, welcomed their new baby named blank.
4: Taylor Lautner.
0: No, named Lenny Taylor Lautner.
4: So close.
0: This week, food delivery app blank agreed to pay $131 million to underpaid New York employees.
4: DoorDash.
0: Right, ahead of the VMAs on Sunday, pop superstar blank announced her new single.
4: Taylor Swift.
0: Right, this week, police in the UK sentenced a man to 9 months in prison after he was charged with driving while drunk and also driving while blank.
4: Underwater.
0: No, he was arrested for driving while drunk and also driving while blind. Police say they suspected the man was drunk when they saw him swerving between lanes on the highway, but after pulling him over, they also discovered that he was almost completely blind. They were like, sir, do you have any idea how fast you were going? And he's like, no, I was hoping you'd tell me.
3: You have to be so drunk to start driving when you're blind.
0: Yeah, I know. Also, how did Faith do in our quiz?
1: She also got 5 right for 10 more points, total of 12, and now she's tied for the lead with Dulce.
0: All right, so how many then does Josh need to win?
1: Josh, you need 5 to win, buddy.
3: Thank you.
0: All right.
1: You're welcome.
4: Do this.
0: Here we go, Josh. This is for the game. In a speech to the UN, the president of blank said he would never bow his head to Trump.
3: Canada?
0: No. No, although a good guess. Could have been a lot of people. Yeah. It was Iran in this case. On Monday, an issue with telecom lines led to thousands of blanks being canceled or delayed. Oh, hush now.
3: I guess I got to say it. Flights?
0: Yes. On Wednesday, NASA announced their next collaborative rocket launch with space company blank.
3: SpaceX?
0: Right. According to Bloomberg, people are turning to blank to help them quit vaping.
3: Smoking cigarettes?
0: Exactly right. On Wednesday, disgraced film producer blank was sentenced to another 15 years in prison.
3: Harvey Weinstein.
0: Right. On Tuesday, fast food giant blank announced it would be adding new high-protein items to its menu.
3: McDonald's?
0: Right. This week, a man in Florida was able to successfully avoid injury after he was attacked by a crab that was blank.
3: Wielding a knife.
0: Yes, exactly right.
2: It's true.
0: True. This man and his dog were both startled when a crab holding a knife came after them while they were out on a walk. Fortunately, the man was able to pick up the crab and move it away safely. Big mistake, though, because that crab is definitely coming back with a gun. Also, did Josh do well enough to win?
1: He absolutely did. 6 right, 12 more points, total of 15. Woo! Josh wins.
0: Bravo, Josh. In just a minute, we're going to ask our panelists to predict, after the George Lucas Museum for Narrative Art, what will be the next new museum to capture the nation's imagination. 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Doug Berman, Benevolent Overlord. Philip Gotica writes our limericks. Our public address announcer is Paul Friedman. Our ops manager is Jasira Vardak. Thanks to the staff and crew here at the magnificent Orpheum Theater in downtown Omaha. BJ Lederman composed our theme. Our program was produced by Jennifer Mills, Miles Dornbos, and Lillian King. Special thanks this week to Blythe Robertson, Janie Hoffman, and Dom Banis. Peter Gwynn is our corn husker. Emma Choi is our vibe curator. Technical directions from Lorna White, with special thanks this week to Travis Hagen. Our CFO is Colin Miller. Our production manager is Robert Newhouse. Our senior producer is Ian Chellog. The executive producer of Wait, Wait, Don't Tell Me is Mr. Michael Danforth. Now, panel, what will be the next new museum? Dulce Sloan.
2: The anti-museum, where they collect everything colonizers stole and gave them back to their countries of origin.
0: Whoa. Josh Gondelman.
3: The George R.R. Martin Museum, which will be incredibly popular, even if the final story remains unfinished.
0: And Faith Saley.
4: The Museum of Extinct Experiences, where you go to rewind videotapes, make phone calls to people you didn't text first, and sit in a Chrysler with the windows rolled up while your dad chain smokes.
1: And if any of that happens, panel, we'll ask you about it on Wait, Wait, Don't Tell
0: Thank
1: Me.
0: Thank you, Alzo Slade. Thanks also to Dulce Sloan, Josh Gondelman, and Faith Saley. Special thanks to Ian Vosberg, Sandy Carstens, and everyone at Nebraska Public Media. Thanks to our fabulous audience who came out to see us in Omaha. Thanks to all of you for listening wherever you might be. I'm Peter Sagal. We'll see you next week. This is NPR.
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7: Yeah.
10: I got my potato. And I'm looking at it, and I'm holding it. Maybe it should hold potatoes more. It's a potato. It's washed. I think it's a yellow potato. It's washed. It's not dirty. It's a little dirty. It's kind of baffling to actually think about a potato. This could... what do you say about a potato?
11: Hey, I'm Latif Nasser.
12: And I'm Lulu Miller.
11: And this is Radio Lab. And today's episode is sort of a gauntlet thrown by our friend, our collaborator, our contributing editor.
13: Okay, guys.
12: Heather Radke.
13: Okay. I'm just going to tell you guys, this is some kind of experiment. It could be a failure, and then we just end and go have a lunch, okay?
12: I love it.
11: It's not worth doing if there's not a potential for failure.
13: Yeah. Well, I appreciate that, you two. But in any case...
14: I'm in my pajamas.
13: The person who's maybe like the embodiment of this experiment is this woman named Claire Dolan.
14: I'm just staring because I don't know how to make coffee. Oh, here.
13: So Claire is an ICU nurse up in like super rural Vermont.
15: How was your shift?
14: My shift was busy and long.
13: So we sent this really great producer named Erica Heilman, who lives near Claire, to go and talk to her.
14: Okay.
13: Because right on Claire's property...
14: Ooh, it's beautiful now.
13: There's this place that ever since I first heard about it, I've been kind of obsessed with it.
14: You grab that from over here.
13: It's this big old barn.
16: This is a barn that was thrown up in the 1970s or 80s.
13: It's got this old tin roof.
16: Peeling paint and falling off clapboards and boards.
13: But... inside.
16: Here we are at the entrance to the permanent collection.
13: Hanging on these pristine white walls, under glass, on top of pedestals, are
16: matchboxes.
13: These ordinary.
16: The pinwheel. Tiny, tiny bells.
13: Banal.
16: Dust and lint. I would say it's more lint than dust.
13: Everyday things.
16: Many pulleys arranged together in a block and tackle.
13: Keys.
16: An old thread spool.
13: Paper clips.
16: Grocery cart.
13: All a part of what Claire calls
16: the museum of everyday life. Wagon wheels. Wheelbarrow.
11: But, this is sort I mean, of but is it. Day. It's really a museum?
13: Yeah, it's like a real museum. Like, she's got a permanent collection and she's got like rotating exhibits that change every year. And then she just like puts a ton of thought into these things. Like, for example,
16: the elegance of these furniture legs.
13: She uses this like translucent gallery wire to hang furniture legs so that they look almost
16: kind of creepily human, like they're showing off their legs and waiting for someone to notice.
13: Or she'll light something.
14: These are gerbil wheels.
15: Hamster wheel.
14: Yeah.
13: In such a way that it just grabs your eye.
14: It's exhibit magic.
13: Yeah. And hundreds of people come every year to see this museum in a barn. And, like, I know people who drive up from New York City, like, 7 hours, and they, you know, they leave their homes full of just ordinary objects to drive up to rural Vermont to see a barn full of everyday objects.
11: Why would people do that? Why would they, like, leave their house full of paperclips to have to drive hours to go see a barn full of paperclips?
13: I mean, it's a reasonable question. But I think it's because through her displays, you know, she has these, like, you know, she has, like, wall labels full of beautiful text that, like, describes the history of an object or tells the story of a really specific object or an anecdote about the object. And she's able to show you that there's just
16: more to that thing than you would think.
12: But, like, how does she do that with a bell or a box of matches?
13: Well,
16: I think of them as like
13: she kind of did it while we were sitting in the studio together. She just pointed at this cup, this little paper cup that we were both drinking out of.
16: Like, if you think of the cup, right? It's an object that is made for the human hand. It echoes the shape of how your hand wants to curve around. And it has this incredible affordance of ministering to your thirst, right? Like, you're able to drink things because you have a cup. But it also... it has this elegant form, right? Like the interplay of positive and negative space. And then, you know, you think, okay, drinking out of a cup, how consequential is that? But, you know, I work in an intensive care unit in the in this little regional hospital in Vermont. And, you know, I can't tell you, like, for someone who swallowing has been impossible or not allowed, you know, to finally, like, the moment that they can grip a cup and take a drink is a profound experience and, like, a really important moment.
13: Right, even though it's someone just sipping from a boring paper cup.
16: Yeah, it's a dumb little cup.
13: All right, so I wanted to start with Claire because she kind of hits on this thing that I've just been kind of obsessed about for, I don't know, like maybe the last couple of years even. It kind of started at the beginning of the pandemic where I would call this friend of mine up and I would leave her these voice messages or I'd talk to her on the phone and I'd just be like, oh my God, I bought the wrong light bulbs and they're so fluorescent and I just wish I had those ones that are so nice and warm. Or I would just be like, I just can't believe I have to do the dishes again. But then also, you know, like this maybe more delightful version of the same thing, like the little curl on the back of my daughter's hair that's only going to be there for 2 weeks before it kind of turns into something else.
12: Riveting stuff, Radke.
13: And of course, it was not riveting, especially considering what was actually happening in the world, which was that there was this like massive pandemic and tons of people were sick and dying. And so when I talked to her about those things, I had this kind of bit of shame about it because they're so fundamentally small.
12: In proportion to the world
13: on fire. In proportion to the world.
12: Yeah.
13: I would always say sort of guiltily, these are such small potatoes. But at the same time, you know, if you really think about it, most of our lives are actually just made up of these, you know, these small potatoes, like going to the dry cleaner or eating a ham sandwich or whatever.
12: Yeah.
13: And I think that there's something kind of important about just how massive a part of our lives these things are.
12: Hmm.
13: And so, taking a cue from Claire, I want to do a whole show about ordinary everyday things that make up so much of our lives.
11: This sounds like a terrible idea. This sounds like the most boring episode.
13: No, it's not going to be boring. Or it's not, the goal isn't to be boring. It's that...
11: So it'll just incidentally be boring?
13: No, it's not going to be boring at all. I think it's sort of a challenge because the truth is that you guys are kind of obsessed with big stories, you know, submarines and death and wars and Arctic seals or whatever. And I guess I want to see what happens, what we're missing really when we only look at these kind of big grandstand, you know, like marquee parts of the world.
11: I feel like you're asking us to commit a cardinal sin. Like, it's like literally every story finding, storytelling impulse we have is to go big, big, big.
13: Yeah, but what's more fun than committing a sin? Okay, right. So I have a series of stories for you today about people wrestling with the routine, the ordinary, the seemingly boring stuff of life. And finding out what you can see when you look hard at something that we just generally overlook, including...
10: It's nice to have potatoes.
13: A man who's been asked to just look at a potato.
10: In terms of what it actually looks like, you don't really often think of what a potato looks like.
13: Without knowing why.
11: Oh, God.
12: Okay. We are really leaning into the premise.
13: All right, so I'm glad you guys are all the way in and super excited about this.
11: I wouldn't go that far, but all right. We're here. We're
13: you have to be here.
11: Continuing okay. to be here, yeah.
13: All right, so again, kind of inspired by Claire, I thought we could kind of go through this like we're in a museum. So it's like a set of exhibits, or maybe, if you please, a platter of small potatoes.
12: Okay.
13: And I thought I would have you kind of read each title of each piece like it's the, you know, like a...
12: placard?
13: The wall text.
11: Okay.
12: Great. Okay.
13: Okay.
11: Lulu, you want to do it?
12: Yep, sure. Exhibit one.
17: First early potato. Achille Lennon, Alexandrine Poussard, Artichaut Jaune, Aspasie.
12: The light at the end of the tube.
13: Okay, so this one comes from our producer, Matt Kilty.
18: So,
13: let's go.
18: All right.
19: We begin at sunrise.
18: Okay.
13: Sunrise. Matt, I know when you wake up, it's not sunrise.
18: Okay, fine.
19: Mid-morning. How about?
18: We're up.
19: I spend way too much time looking at Twitter on my phone.
13: In bed.
19: In bed. But eventually get up, open the blinds.
13: Whisk away the shades.
19: Throw them open.
18: Oh, yeah.
19: And the day begins. Go make coffee. Love that part of the morning.
13: The best.
19: And
13: all right, and are you in your, like, pajamas?
19: Depends. But okay. Make some oatmeal, do a little bit of reading, go to the bathroom, open the tiny little medicine cabinet. And...
20: Matthew, we have a problem.
19: Staring me in the face.
20: Look at the tube, Matthew.
19: Is...
20: Look at it.
21: Okay, so we got an extremely flat...
19: Shriveled...
20: Flaccid...
19: Crinkled...
21: Tube of toothpaste.
19: And it's just like... Okay.
13: Crud.
19: Here we are again.
13: Again?
19: Yeah, yeah. Okay. It's the moment that we all have to face where the toothpaste tube is out of toothpaste.
13: Yeah, and that's a real bummer because it feels great to brush your teeth.
19: It does feel nice to brush your teeth.
13: And also we all need to because we're humans living in society.
19: It's an essential part of American life. So this is the thing that I wanted to explore with you today, which is that moment, that small potato of when you are holding an empty tube of toothpaste because...
13: It looks empty, but is it empty?
19: That is the question, Heather, because even though it looks like you might not have any toothpaste, I think we all know there's some toothpaste in there. And thus begins a journey.
20: Day one. What will we do?
19: Okay, so you got your empty tube, and unless you're one of those people who's like stocked up with toothpaste and the moment something gets a little bit challenging in your life, God forbid there's a little bit of a hurdle in front of you, you just throw away your toothpaste. For the rest of us, at least those of us who aren't using those stupid little clips with our toothpaste tubes, for the rest of us.
20: Opportunity knocks. Go ahead. Open the door.
19: I'm going to get it. I'm going to get that toothpaste. So you start pushing
18: it forward. Okay, here we go.
19: With your fingers, wherever you can, pushing towards the top.
18: I've got to start rolling it from the bottom here.
19: You roll the toothpaste.
18: Tiny, tight turns.
13: You don't use the counter as part of this?
19: No, just these hands. But after like a couple minutes.
18: Oh, God.
19: You do get to the point where.
18: There we go.
19: You've done all you can do.
18: I'm going to put my thumb right near the cap. I'm going to push.
19: And then.
18: Oh, yeah.
19: All of a sudden. You can see, like, there's this big, like, gush of toothpaste.
18: No problem.
19: And it is one of life's little tiny joys, a little delight.
13: Right, because you're kind of getting something from nothing.
19: Yeah, it's like water from a stone, which, this is a thing, and I don't think people realize this, is once you've taken that step, you can actually go so much further.
13: Like, to the grocery store to buy a new tube of toothpaste.
19: Shut up, Heather. No, you can get to, I don't even know if I know how to actually like describe it exactly, but have you ever seen that episode of Seinfeld?
22: It looks like we're going to need some gas. Oh.
19: Where Kramer's test driving a car and he's in the car with the salesperson.
22: How much gas you think is in there right now?
23: Well, it's on E.
19: They're running out of gas, which in and of itself is like a total small potato. And
22: ever been completely below this line?
19: They decide they're going to see how long they can go on empty.
22: Oh, I never felt so alive.
19: Basically, they're going to try and glimpse at what empty truly means. And so what I am proposing to you, Heather, is to join me on this near empty tube of toothpaste and to see what's on the other side.
13: But don't we know what's on the other side of empty?
19: You might think you do, but until you actually make that trip...
13: Yeah, you're right. All right, I guess.
19: You have no idea. I feel like... And so...
20: Day two. Aren't we a happy little boy?
19: You're back on top, baby.
21: Plenty of paste.
19: You gotta be a little frugal.
21: Oh, God, that's too much. Oh,
19: but mostly...
20: Day three.
19: It's a thrill a minute.
20: Day four.
21: Oh, my God, there's so much toothpaste.
20: Day five.
21: Potato.
20: Day six.
18: Brush the wet.
20: Seven.
21: Oh, yeah.
20: Eight.
21: Pop it open.
20: Day nine.
18: This is gonna be... We're getting low. Oh, God. Let's give it a shove. Oh, come on. Grr!
13: right, I'm just going to point out that from this is where I quit. For what it's worth.
19: Like you've already gotten a new tube?
13: By this point, I've bought a new toothpaste.
19: Yeah, but you don't have to buy a new tube.
13: But my question is why haven't you? Because it's obviously...
19: It's because I forget. Mm-hmm. I forget. I don't remember... I don't think about brushing my teeth until I have to brush my teeth. But probably in part because... There's still toothpaste there. And sure, it's getting harder. It's getting tougher to get the toothpaste out.
13: This is where you separate the boys from the men.
19: This is where you actually cross the threshold. This is where you enter into a new realm of empty.
13: What's on the other side of the...
19: The dividing line of what you thought was empty and this new empty?
13: Yeah.
19: Well.
20: Day 10.
19: There is greater pain. There's also...
20: Day 11.
2: Oh my God, I love it.
19: Greater pleasure.
3: Okay.
20: The 12th day. The 13th.
4: If I can just get the tooth...
19: There's ingenuity.
4: Get the bristles in to the nozzle.
19: Craftiness, cleverness. The mastery of tools, Heather, is what lies beyond.
20: Day 14.
2: Confronting the toothpaste again.
19: It turns into kind of a nightmare. And then eventually...
20: Day 15.
13: Well, eventually you run out of
19: eventually
13: gas.
19: There's nothing left.
13: Yeah.
19: And for me, that is when I take the toothpaste tube and I take a pair of scissors and I cut the tube open.
2: Open it up. Take the toothbrush, open up.
19: And then you can put your brush into the inside of the tube and you can kind of scrape up whatever little tiny bit of toothpaste is still kind of caked on the walls.
2: Okay.
13: It's like you've eaten the chicken and now you're sucking on the bones.
19: Yeah, you're like pulling out the marrow and that's it.
13: And having never experienced it myself, is that a moment of satisfaction or is it a little bit of a letdown? Or
19: it's a little embarrassing.
13: Why?
19: Because mostly just can't remember to buy toothpaste because I'm a child. But I don't know. It's also like it feels like an honorary death. The tube is finished. It has been fully sacrificed. And that's it.
20: But remember, my sweet child, with death comes life.
3: You can't refuse?
19: Thanks so much.
4: No.
19: Day 16. I go to the store.
13: Are you like a cinnamon guy?
19: I prefer the mints.
13: Winter mint, peppermint.
19: Yeah, spearmint.
13: And then you come home.
19: Yeah, and I do always love the packaging. I love the box, the rectangular long box.
13: It's very satisfying.
19: Popping it open. And then getting to hold a big, fat tube of toothpaste. Mm-mm-mm. You grab your brush. You got your new tube.
3: Okay.
13: It's nice and plump.
19: Yeah, like a fat little pillow.
3: Oh, all right. Okay, here we go.
13: But wait. Given everything that happened, is there any part of you that feels compelled to sort of ration it out, to only take a little?
19: Oh, God, no.
4: Yes!
19: No, it's just like,
13: the bounty is there.
19: Exactly. But I do feel like underneath all of it, there is this sadness.
13: Well, what's sad about it?
19: Well, it's just like, it's like the routine of it all. Of where you're like caught in this weird dance with a tube of toothpaste that's a part of a routine of brushing your teeth. It's like one of the many other...
13: To only take a little?
19: Oh, God, no.
4: Yes!
19: No, it's just like...
13: The bounty is there.
19: Exactly. But I do feel like underneath all of it, there is this sadness.
13: Well, what's sad about it?
19: Well, it's just like,

0: over and over and over again. And the fact that that's what so much, I think, I feel like so much of your life is that, that's what feels so sad.
1: Right, right. It's like you could measure your life in empty tubes of toothpaste or piles of dust that you swept up. And that feels like not a very satisfying way to measure a life.
0: Yeah.
2: Push the boulder. Squeeze the tube. Push the boulder. Squeeze the tube. Push the boulder. Squeeze the tube.
3: Yeah, what do you say about a potato?
1: All right, so this is Jim McEwen, the brother of our producer, Annie McEwen. And this is day five with his potato.
3: It's a very, it's a handsome shape. Feels good in your hand. It's got a nice weight. It's got little dimples, little imperfections. It's maybe it's an oblong shape. Omboid, oblong. Kind of looks like a mango. All in all, a pleasing thing to hold. Not a very interesting thing to look at for too long, but it just feels nice in your hand knowing that potatoes have sustained us for so long and continue to do so. Hope this helps. Let me know what else I should be saying. We made it across the border with the potato. Undeclared.
1: Day 11 with the potato.
3: Now in, where are we? New York State with the potato.
4: When we return, a man and his potato on an epic journey.
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8: Thanks for including OPB in your Sunday. I'm Jack Walters. 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Hollywood super agent Ari Emanuel has overseen the careers of Oprah, Taylor Swift, Martin Scorsese, The Rock, and Donald Trump, among others. 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
8: 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Well, if you like fall weather, this is your week. Sunny today in western Oregon, a mix of clouds and sun east of the Cascades. High temperatures today in the 60s. Should be sunny and mostly dry all week. Highs in the 60s and 70s. On this Sunday morning, you're with OPB at 10:11:24.
3: The potato has made it to Florida. The humidity here is hard on the potato.
1: Day 12 with the potato.
3: It's looking more weathered, wrinkled, squishy. The top is dented more. It's losing color. It really

0: Looks like an old person. Hello, it's potato night. It's happy Valentine's Day, potato.
1: Day 14 with the potato.
0: Been telling people about my potato. They're always surprised, and I say, you wouldn't understand, really. It is a, it's my friend.
2: Okay. Lulu.
3: Latif.
2: Radiolab. We are back with Heather Radke.
3: And her collection of small potatoes.
2: So, okay, what's next? What's our next
3: and
2: exhibit?
3: I'm curious to see what you're going to serve
2: yeah,
3: up.
2: Yeah.
4: That's the mode. That's the mode,
3: okay.
4: Latif.
3: All right.
4: Okay. All right. Next up, do you want to read the
2: placard?
4: The exhibit text?
2: Okay. Exhibit 2.
5: César, Calgary, Castelline, Centaure, Cérès, Charlotte.
2: The whole potato in a grain of sand.
4: Hello.
6: Hello.
4: How are you doing?
6: I'm good. Good. How are you?
4: So this small potato...
6: I don't know what it is, but I'm ready.
4: Comes to us from this guy named Ian.
6: My name's Ian Chillog. What else do you want to know?
4: Well, maybe... And I reached out to him because he makes this podcast that gets at the same small potatoes question, but in a totally different way.
6: So I make a show called Everything is Alive, in which I interview inanimate objects.
7: Well, let's just start, settle in, have you introduce yourself for us.
8: My name is Lewis, and I am a can of Go-To Cola.
7: That's a store brand.
8: Mm-hmm. Go-To, G-O-2, Cola.
4: So every episode, Ian invites an actor to come on the show.
9: My name is Dennis. I'm a pillow, obviously.
4: And just be an ordinary, everyday thing.
6: Yeah.
4: Like a chainsaw.
6: Lamppost.
4: Or a towel.
6: Pencil. Or a toaster.
10: My name is Emmy. I'm a pregnancy test.
4: And he just kind of interviews them about their lives.
10: I know that eventually, if everything goes according to plan, I'm going to get peed on.
6: Yeah.
10: Yeah.
4: The conversations are pretty much totally improvised. Ian takes it really seriously, and the actor takes it really seriously. And so there's this feeling as you're listening that you're actually hearing a very personal interview between a great interviewer and, like, a stapler.
6: Like, I'll occasionally be talking to an object, and I'll realize that the whole time I had a question in my head that I didn't ask because I was afraid of offending the object. You know? Like, the same anxiety you have when you're interviewing a human.
4: Okay, so here's what we're going to do. I took this one particular episode that Ian did, which I really love, and I'm going to play you some of that show, where you'll hear Ian interviewing this thing, and then you'll also hear me talking to the person that he got to play that thing.
3: It's a potato, right? It's got to be a potato.
4: It's not a potato.
3: Okay.
4: About what it was like to be a thing.
2: Cool.
4: Okay, so here we go.
11: My name is Chioki, and I am a grain of sand.
12: And tell me a little bit about sort of where you spend your days right now.
11: Right now, I am in an aquarium in some dude's house. There's a couple of fish. I think they're goldfish. They're...
4: So what did you do to prep?
11: Ian is anti-prep. He was like, don't research sand.
4: Okay, so that's Chioki Iansen, the human.
11: And I was like, bet. Let's go.
4: He's the director of the Community Media Center at Virginia Commonwealth University. And am I right that you're also like the voice of NPR or something?
11: Oh, yeah. I'm the voice of underwriting for NPR.
4: So you, like, read the ads?
11: Support for NPR comes from NPR stations.
4: Oh, nice. Yeah, sounds familiar. Anyway, he's also a philosopher.
11: Yeah.
4: He studied philosophy, and he spent most of his career teaching philosophy.
11: Mostly German idealism and Africana philosophy.
4: So when Ian called him up to see if he wanted to be a grain of sand, Chioki was pretty psyched because he had an idea about sand that came from his years as a philosopher.
11: Yes. Yeah. So it's like I wanted to take really seriously the notion of a grain of sand having its own existence and subjectivity.
6: Do you know how old you are?
11: Not exactly, no. I think it probably would amount to somewhere in the hundreds of thousands of years. Like, I mean, I wasn't always sand, right? Like, there was a time when I was a boulder.
12: Yeah, yeah.
11: Yeah, so, you know, like, do you know about the myth of Sisyphus?
12: Yeah.
11: Yeah, that's a funny one to me because Sisyphus is cursed to roll this boulder up the hill for eternity. But really, the boulder would eventually erode. I mean, 100,000 years or so, it would be like a little pebble, like, just like stick it out. Sisyphus, you'll be done in no time, you know?
12: Eventually, it's just going to be sand.
11: Yeah, exactly. And in addition, the hill will also erode. And so, you know, Sisyphus, after some time, would have a flat plain instead of a hill and maybe like a marble instead of a boulder.
12: So, yeah, so he's cursed for eternity, but really it's he just needs to get through, I don't know, 50,000 years or something.
11: Yeah, like he should really stick to it, and then that'll show the gods.
12: It's funny to think about a man serving out his eternal curse, and what it is very easily pushing a marble along the ground.
11: Yeah.
12: It ultimately ends up worse for the boulder than for Sisyphus.
11: Oh, for sure.
12: The boulder is destroyed while Sisyphus lives on for eternity.
11: See what I mean? And yeah, and like, and is dizzy the whole time? I don't know. And how good is, like, and how good is Sisyphus in conversation?
4: So when I was talking to Chioke, I was really curious if, having spent so much time as sand, if he had a new perspective on sand. But actually, he was like, no, not at all.
11: I mean, I think it's more like I think about people differently.
4: Oh.
11: The entire existence of the grain of sand is perceiving things and thinking things. And so it's what it's doing really is working to understand humanity.
4: Hmm.
11: Yeah, I mean, I think that if there's one difference between them and I. Sorry, I'm having trouble with the pronouns. You know, we're doing this interview and I'm a grain of sand.
12: Yeah.
11: But that's not really the way that I would think of myself. I think normally I would just say we are sand.
12: Okay.
11: So you see that there's the kind of mass noun thing happening. And it's weird to talk to you because you don't have a mass noun thing, or you don't seem to have a mass noun arrangement. So you say of yourself that you're a person, right?
12: Yeah. Yeah, I would say I am a person.
11: So, like, why aren't you a grain of person?
12: Like, why do I not consider myself as, like, a fraction of all of humanity?
11: Yeah, like, that makes more sense.
12: Yeah.
11: It just seems to me like if you recognize the degree to which you owed your existence to other people, you might also be nicer to other people.
12: Yeah, I read this thing that there are 7 quintillion, 500 quadrillion grains of sand in the world. So like all of that you consider as you.
11: I mean, I'm not saying there's a psychic connection or whatever. I'm just saying that when I think of what I am the sand in the aquarium, or we are the sand. And when I'm on a beach, we are the sand on the beach.
12: I have to say, I find the beach, at least just like sitting on the beach, boring. Do you find it boring?
11: Yeah, so I don't really experience boredom. All of my existence is observation and reflection, so I'm never bored.
12: Wow.
11: Yeah, I mean, I've noticed that humans have a kind of problem with, well, I say a problem with boredom. They have a problem with time, right? Because it seems to me that boredom reveals a fundamental anxiety that many humans have about their lives in the first place. A constant kind of question as to where is this going? what should I be doing? And so then there's not really a willingness to kind of sit and just be, which I recommend. You should really try it sometime.
12: Do you want to just sit and be right now?
11: Oh, man, that sounds great. Let's do it.

0: like sands through the hourglass, so are the days of our lives.
1: I'm in the Fort Myers, Florida airport, and I went through security.
2: Day 15 with the potato.
1: And they checked my bag, and he went right for the potato, and he took it out, and he looked at me and said, "It's a potato." And then the nice man gave me back my bag with the potato. And now we go to Chicago and then to Ottawa. So then the customs... That's the last leg is the toughest one, but we made it through with a nice man saying it's a potato. So that was good. Okay. Potato back on home soil here. Let's go. You can't have my potato. You can try, but you can't take it. But potato lives on.
3: Exhibit number 3.
4: Reine blanche, reine de mai, Rickenacker, rognon rose, Rohan.
3: 1 billion years of solitude.
2: So for
3: take that, Gabriel Garcia Marquez.
2: Okay, so for this one, reporter Rachel Cusick is going to take us from a grain of sand to a pile of rocks.
5: A big old pile of rocks.
6: Rocks from between about 1 billion and 1.7 billion years ago.
5: But also the man who uncovered their secret.
6: My name's Roger Buick. I'm a earth scientist and an astrobiologist.
7: All right. Okay, Roger, I'm so excited.
5: These days, Roger is a very accomplished professor over at the University of Washington. But when he started studying these rocks, he was kind of like a baby scientist.
6: Yes, it was after I'd finished a PhD, but before I ever got a university job. So my future career hinged on finding something interesting in these rocks.
7: Were you just hoping that this might be a big break or something?
6: I certainly was. Yes, it was very poorly known time in Earth history. And I was hoping to find earlier evidence of animal life, earlier evidence of complex multicellular life.
7: Hmm.
6: And so I started out.
5: But first, Roger had to get the rocks that were that age, which just so happened to be deep in the Australian outback.
6: Yeah, that's right. I spent months in the desert with a field hand. We would walk out every day up to 20 miles in 95 degree heat in gorges and slot canyons with sledgehammers and chisels to break the rocks up.
5: So how big of a rock do you end up with?
6: Fist-sized chunks, carrying them on our backs all the way back to our base camp, bag them up, put a number on them, and ship them back to America. Anything alive would have been microscopic, so you need to analyze the rocks closely back in the lab.
5: So he has to get them back to Harvard, which is where he worked. And once he has them there, he has to take each one of these rocks
6: and cut it into little slices so you can shine light through this thin sliver of rock. And then you can look at it under a microscope, see if there's any little single-celled fossils in the rock.
5: So Roger is staring into this microscope day after day, rock by rock, slice by slice,
6: hoping to discover something unexpected, something novel, something weird.
7: So how long are you looking into the microscope looking for something weird?
6: 2 years.
7: 2 years? You spent 2 years looking into the microscope?
6: Oh, we collected a lot of rocks.
5: And after 2 whole years, 600 something whatever days,
6: I discovered nothing.
7: Oh my gosh.
6: Found nothing.
7: So you're in
5: the He realized this entire period of Earth's history.
6: It was supremely uninteresting.
5: As far as he could tell, there were no great events, no dramatic evolution of life, no ice ages, no giant volcanoes, no shift in the chemical composition of the sea or the air for close on a billion years.
6: Nothing happened.
5: But inspired by his work, this has now become a famous period in time in Earth's history. It's called
6: the Boring Billion.
7: I think I have a hard time wrapping my brain around what a billion years would have felt like.
6: A billion years is an incomprehensibly long time. Imagine it. It's a year and then a billion of them. it's incomprehensible.
7: It almost makes me angry then that you're like just giving it. You have like the largest frame that you could possibly be looking into, and there's nothing there. Like, that just feels maddening to me.
6: Well, it's strange. You know, the rest of Earth history seems to have been dynamic and full of change. The atmosphere got oxygen in it. There were snowball Earth events when the Earth froze over completely several times. Radical originations and extinctions of organisms. Lots changed fast. But the rocks I was looking at seemed to record none of that. There were bacterial communities in the ocean. The only life on land at that time would have been a little layer of cells in damp places. But the climate, the chemistry of the oceans, the activities of life are all interacting with each other and stabilizing each other for close on a billion years. It's uncanny.
5: I think what's so cool to think about is, like, when you think of the history of life on Earth, you just kind of imagine like conflict and change and like things that struggled and things that fought. And there's just something weirdly comforting about knowing that for a billion years, Earth was like, it's okay. We don't have to change anything. Like, let's just keep things the way they are. It's kind of working right now.
6: And that is remarkable in a way.
7: Do you ever feel guilty for calling it dull or boring when you look back on that paper?
6: No, not a shred of guilt. I feel no remorse. And let's say this, I don't work on that interval of Earth history anymore. I'd had enough. I work on much older rocks now. And I'm also an astrobiologist, so I also ponder questions about, is there life elsewhere in the universe?
7: And like that boring stuff that you were working on earlier.
6: Well, the universe is vast, and boredom may be a feature of life in the universe. We don't know. Maybe that's exciting.
8: All right, we got to take a quick break, and we'll be back in just a billion years.
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1: Annie, I have my potato again.
2: Day 25 with the potato.
1: Tonight with the potato. Ah, The potato is getting old, older every day. It's drying, it's parched, it has little barnacles on it. I still do like the shape. I feel that I enjoy the simplicity of it, and it's sort of a comfortable feeling because the potato, I don't have to explain myself to it, and it's fine with me, I think. But I think we understand each other. We don't really have to say anything sometimes. But it's sad the potato won't always be here. Sad it can't always be this way. But it is hanging in there pretty good. Okay, bye.
12: All right, Lulu.
3: Latif.
12: Radiolab.
3: We are back with contributing editor Heather Radke, taking us to starchy places we would not otherwise have gone ourselves. And I'm actually sort of surprising myself to the degree that I'm enjoying it.
2: Okay, so I'm going to say this is a pretty potato-y potato. So if you can just read our last exhibit text here.
3: Okay. Exhibit 4, potato, c'est moi. I feel like I need to read that in a Miss Piggy voice.
12: Do it. Please do.
3: Yeah.
12: Please
3: hold on.
12: Do.
3: Okay, hold on. Wait, let me. Exhibit number 4.
13: Capta Vandel, Carnal Kennebec, Kirpondi, King.
3: Potato, c'est moi.
14: A friend of mine on my way here, when I was talking to him, he goes, you should introduce yourself as the Spud Stud. I'm like, I'm sure they're going to love that.
2: We do love that. We love it.
12: Okay, so for this next story, Heather actually let me join in on the conversation with this guy here.
14: My name is Matt Severson. I'm the director of the Margaret Herrick Library.
2: The Academy Awards Library.
14: Yes.
2: Okay, right. So I invited Matt to talk to us today, not about the Oscars or some super famous red carpet star.
15: Agatha, Agria, Aida.
2: But instead about a lesser known but truly brilliant filmmaker.
15: César, Calgary, Castellin.
2: Named Agnès Varda.
15: Benoît Moutier, ça c'est super.
14: That's our lady.
2: Varda was a filmmaker and a photographer and an artist, and she died just a few years ago.
14: I believe she was 90 years old when she passed away.
2: She's known for being an important part of this French film movement in the 60s that brought the cameras out of the glossy film studios and into the streets with real people doing real things. And that had a huge influence on the way movies are made around the world today. But the thing I'm going to tell you about happened much later in her career. In 2000, when she was in her 70s, she made this film
14: called The Gleaners and I.
2: It was a documentary about the French tradition of gleaning,
14: which is the act of salvaging what other people have discarded.
15: C'est moi.
2: Je laisse volontiers. And during the course of the film, Varda also looks at herself, her own aging body.
15: Il y a mes cheveux.
2: The camera focuses on the white roots of her hair.
15: Et mes mains.
14: And on her hand, which is wrinkled,
15: c'est bientôt la fin.
14: Has sunspots.
2: And the most famous scene in the film happens in a field where there's been a potato harvest.
14: There's all these potatoes that are in the dirt, which aren't good enough, and are there to kind of rot.
2: And Varda is standing there watching as this man roots through the left behind potatoes, looking for the ones that are still good.
14: And he picks one up
16: that is
14: in the shape of a heart.
2: It's yellowish brown and dirty, and it's big. And she kind of cries out. She's like, give me the heart. And she looks at it.
15: Quelle surprise.
2: She puts it in her bag, and she starts looking in the dirt, sort of digging through the dirt for other heart-shaped potatoes. And she films her hands reaching out for them and picking them up.
15: And I met, if I could say, heart-shaped potatoes. And then I took them home. I found them beautiful.
2: Here she is talking about it in a lecture years later.
15: And this is the cheapest and the most modest vegetable. And its shapes gave us a message.
2: It was this discarded object. It was worth nothing. But the shape invited her to keep looking at it and to think about what it made her feel.
15: And that heart-shaped potatoes became important.
2: After that film came out, Varda just kept looking at potatoes and thinking about potatoes. And 3 years later,
14: at the Venice Biennale,
2: one of the most important contemporary art shows in the world.
7: Ooh.
14: Yeah.
2: Varda is invited to do an art installation there. And, you know, artists are always doing weird, provoking, disturbing art experiences that are making you think about God or the environment or death or whatever.
14: Right.
2: But Varda just shows up with a bunch of potatoes.
7: Okay.
14: The name of her exhibit is Patatutopia, essentially Potato Utopia. She took about 1,500 pounds of potatoes and put them on the floor.
7: Whoa.
14: And then there's also a video installation on the wall.
2: Three different screens showing a close-up of a potato, a faraway shot of a potato, a slow pan across a pile of old, wrinkly, heart-shaped potatoes growing these long, white roots. And they look kind of almost like gross or bizarre and also kind of beautiful, but they're almost not even identifiable as potatoes.
7: Wow.
2: But really, the crown jewel of this exhibit was actually, it's actually, well, Lulu's never seen these pictures, so maybe we should just Google Agnes Varda Venice Biennale.
14: Yeah.
7: Oh, yes. Okay.
2: Because mingling amongst all these like well-dressed, arty people with their sunglasses.
7: Sorry, I got there. Okay.
2: Okay. All right. So, Lulu, why don't you tell us what you see?
7: Okay. Okay. I see an older woman. She's got like grayish hair and some purple in it. It's like a short, blunt cut kind of. And she is in a giant potato costume. It's very it looks really like a potato, and all you can really see is her head and her little hands poking out of it, kind of going like jazz hands almost, like, here I am. And it's just, it is the color of a potato. There's creases, there's crinkles, and she is just a sweet, she looks like a sweet old lady in a potato.
14: And in the potato costume is an audio rig. And so coming out of the potato costume,
15: Agatha, Agria, Aida, Alaska,
14: is Aloha, her speaking all the names
15: Anita,
14: of
15: Amila, Anais, Annabelle,
14: dozens and dozons of different types of potatoes.
7: No. So just listing kinds of potatoes in French?
14: In French.
15: Clostar, Colorado, Comtesse, Concurrent, Coralie, Corinne, Corolle, Cynthia, Daisy, Dali, Passalvador, Delis, Désirée, Dita, Duchesse, Early Rose, Eden, Elkanah.
7: Oh, this is very surreal and wonderful, but what is it actually about for her?
14: I have a quote, actually. She said, "Utopia is the belief that by filming an old rotten potato, you can express the beauty of the world. And looking at the potato is like looking at a face, at how different each person is, and giving everyone the right to be themselves, to look beautiful in my camera."
2: I mean, I think what Varda was doing, or kind of at least how people reacted to what she was doing, she was looking at the potato, and she was sort of never not looking at it. She would look and look and look and look at it from all these different angles and look at a bunch of them and look at an old one and look at one that was rotten. And in this way, it was giving people permission. And not, maybe it's more than permission. It's like it was saying, you should do this. You should look at these things that we overlook. And you should look for a long time. And you should see what is there. And if you do that, you're going to find a kind of endlessness.
15: We have to give our affection to what is modest, what is unknown, what is not taken seriously.
2: And, you know, I think that that mode of being, it was very powerful for a lot of people. People began sending her heart-shaped potatoes in the mail. They would leave heart-shaped potatoes on her windowsill.
15: And 10 years later, I still get in my mailbox heart-shaped potatoes. Some people drop one with a name or nothing. They know that I love them. So Be ready to send me a potato.
2: For the rest of her life, people regularly just gave her heart-shaped potatoes. And when she died, people placed heart-shaped potatoes on her grave. And they still do, even today.
7: Did you put a potato on her grave?
14: I did put a potato on her grave.
8: I was staring at a photo of one of these old heart-shaped potatoes, and it is very, like, it's such a tender feel. I mean, the skin of this potato looks, and I was holding my hand up next to it, my increasingly truly wrinkled hand. I just crossed 40, all the things, you know. The wrinkles in the potato are so similar to human skin wrinkles, like very, very, just something similar geometrically is going on. And at least for me, the chord it's striking is like, there's affection worthy here of these objects, of which you might be one.
16: Hello, it's potato night.
2: Day 40 with the potato.
16: I've heard it might be the last one. And I don't think I feel very good about that. I think the potato's doing just fine. So I am holding the potato. I already feel better. It was a rough weekend, but not for the potato. I'm looking at it. I'm looking very close, very close. It's shrunk. It's lost weight. Yeah, it's getting old. Still got its nice, what's that color? You know, like a very pleasing, tawny yellow, like a hay field in the fall after the hay's been pulled off of it, just where your eye can rest, that type of color. It's beautiful in its way. Yeah, there's nothing wrong with it. It's just, if we could all be what we are, like how the potato is a potato, that would be really good. It's a very interesting experiment. I'm emotional about the potato tonight. It's a good, it's just been a nice, you know, it's been an honor. Yeah, I'm going to hold on to it, I think. I think that's all for now, I guess. And one more thing. I thought it might want a bit of water. So to get it wet, to see if it regained some of its vigor, you know. And I told my girlfriend I was going to, you know, thinking of putting a little bit of water on part of the potato and if that was a good idea or not. And she said, I think that's enough with all that. But I put a bit of water on it.
3: That's it for the show. We are going to read the credits while eating potatoes. What do you got, Lulu?
8: I got sautéed ones and boiled ones. Classic. What about you?
3: I got some French fried potatoes and some ghost pepper potato chips.
8: All right, let's go. Nothing like hosts eating.
3: This episode was reported by Heather Radke, Rachel Husek, and Matt Kilty. Oh, they're spicy, and I ate so many so fast.
10: This is OPB. Finding a great NFL quarterback. Easier said than done. We'll hear how it's done. Freakonomics is up next. Right here on OPB. KOPB-FM Portland, KOABFM Bend, KRBMFM Pendleton, KOBKFM Baker City, KTVRFM LeGrand, KOGLFM Glendeden Beach, KOAPFM Lakeview, KTMKFM Tillamook, KOTDFM The Dalles, KOBNFM Burns, KOPBAM Eugene, KOACAM Corvallis, KOACFM Astoria, KHRVFM Hood River, KETPFM Enterprise, KOJDFM John Day. Sunny today in western Oregon, a mix of sun and clouds east of the Cascades. Expect high temperatures around the state in the 60s. It's noon.
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18: 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But very often, they don't.
19: We don't have a crystal ball. The problems that we're solving are really complex.
18: Why is quarterback such a hard position to play?
20: The physical sets the floor. The ceiling is the mental.
18: We speak with a Hall of Fame quarterback, professional scout, a Silicon Valley entrepreneur, and a pioneering sports psychologist who designed a special cognitive test, which I took myself.
21: Now you're going to see those.
22: 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That's brutal.
18: How to pick an NFL quarterback, that's coming up on Freakonomics Radio right after this hour's news.
23: Live from NPR News in Washington, I'm Janine Hurst. Iran says only diplomacy can end the war with the U.S. and Israel. That's after President Trump rejected an Iranian proposal to reopen the Strait of Hormuz and stop the fighting, as NPR's Kat Lonsdorf reports.
24: In a post on social media, Iran's Foreign Minister Abbas Araghchi wrote that Iran was aware of President Trump's rejection and said that only, quote, negotiated solutions will end the conflict now. He also wrote that Iran is still waiting for an official U.S. response. Trump told a group of reporters on Saturday that the Iranian plan was not acceptable, but did not give further explanation. He suggested Iran wanted to make a deal because it's desperate and, quote, losing so badly. Iran made the proposal to reopen the Strait of Hormuz at the United Nations General Assembly in New York last week. The extended closure of the strait has caused major disruptions to the world's oil supply. Kat Lonsdorf, NPR News, Tel Aviv.
23: For the second year in a row, President Trump is refusing to send hundreds of millions of dollars to the places that Congress says it has to go. Called a pocket rescission, the federal government's nonpartisan watchdog Government Accountability Office says that maneuver is illegal. NPR's Eric McDaniel has more.
25: Each year, Congress passes laws which allocate money to the federal government's various programs and agencies. That is their constitutional responsibility, the power of the purse. Now, the executive branch is unilaterally withholding money owed to programs the president opposes. That's $560 million to programs that provide services to refugees and other immigrants, according to a memo from the White House. Also, $15 million to a Justice Department team tasked with preventing and resolving racial tensions. That's $70 million to programs providing grants and fellowships to support institutions bringing foreign students and faculty to the U.S., and tens of millions more to initiatives that touch on climate change or racial and gender minority work. Eric McDaniel, NPR News in Washington.
23: In the Northeast, one person is dead as a powerful and slow-moving nor'easter moves along the eastern seaboard. The New York Housing Authority says one of its employees was killed by a falling tree in Brooklyn. This is the storm pelted the Northeast with heavy rains and high winds that led to flooding and thousands of power outages. Ann Fitzsimmons owns a store on the Jersey Shore. She says the storm did a fair amount of damage.
26: We had a full moon, high tide, some bad winds, nor'easter, and so we had a lot of water around the perimeter of the building.
23: The National Weather Service says high winds and tides, along with heavy rains and flash flooding, is possible along the East Coast for the next few days. Hurricane Nolo skirted Hawaii, but it could still cause flash flooding and dangerously strong winds. The National Hurricane Center says the storm is forecast to strengthen into a major hurricane later today or early tomorrow morning. 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
27: This is OPB. I'm Lisa Wood. Cities and states across the country have formed an alliance to fight climate change despite federal opposition. The Climate Alliance includes all three West Coast governors. From our news partner, KUOW, John Ryan reports.
28: The alliance of mayors and governors was announced at Climate Week in New York. Casey Sixkiller is head of the Washington Department of Ecology.
29: Even at a time where the federal government seems to be looking the other way about the impacts of climate change and the need for action, states and local governments are continuing to press forward.
28: Climate Week is running in conjunction with the United Nations General Assembly meeting. Speaking at the UN, President Donald Trump did not mention climate change. He touted blocking a plan last year to reduce planet warming emissions from international shipping. Trump called that plan a secret global carbon tax. I'm John Ryan reporting.
27: The U.S. Forest Service will start prescribed burns along the Columbia River Gorge tomorrow. The planned fires will happen in the Catherine Creek area of Klickitat County, Washington. Prescribed burns will also happen in the Memelus area in Wasco County, Oregon. The work will continue through early winter as the weather allows. Prescribed burns help remove overgrowth vegetation, which is a preventive measure to protect communities from wildfires. Warning signs will be placed along roads near the prescribed fires before the burning starts. This is OPB, and you can find all of the news and headlines that we're following from around the Northwest, including updates throughout the day, when you head over to opb.org.
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18: If you have ever been responsible for hiring people, you may have developed a checklist of some kind, something to help you identify the perfect person for the job. So as you assess your candidates, you want to be sure that they are good at problem solving.
19: They can see what's happening. They can understand what's going right. They can understand what's going wrong.
18: You will want to know if they are good communicators.
1: X blue, Z9, sevens, blah, blah, blah, blah, et cetera, et cetera.
18: You may also want to know whether they can handle chaos.
4: How much can you take in? How much can you see? How much can you handle? Can you respond when it's getting tougher?
18: In some jobs, some very specialized jobs, may even require certain key physical attributes.
19: We look at height, we look at speed, we look at arm strength, we look at accuracy.
5: Wilson to throw, plenty of time, deep ball, can he chase it down? He does!
19: You can't be a good quarterback and be bad at those things.
18: And in the National Football League, you can't win unless you have a good quarterback, or maybe a great one. It is the most important position in the NFL. And since the NFL is the world's biggest commercial sports operation, this means that hiring a new quarterback is a big dollar, high risk decision. So how does that decision get made? Every year, there is a fresh crop of college quarterbacks who enter the NFL draft. College football would seem to be the ultimate audition for the pros. It generates mountains of evidence, statistical and otherwise. And then the NFL holds a combine where all 32 teams get to poke and prod the new talent. Part meat market, part beauty pageant, part job fair. These teams are simply trying to predict which of the best college quarterbacks will succeed in the pros. How hard can that be?
19: Quarterback evaluation is probably one of the most studied and still most uncertain problems in all of professional sport.
18: If you are a football fan, you already know this. You know that NFL draft history is littered with can't-miss quarterbacks who miss big time. You also know that some of the very best quarterbacks were overlooked in the draft. Tom Brady was the 199th player taken in his draft season. And in 2022, the San Francisco 49ers chose Brock Purdy with the very last pick of the draft, earning him the nickname Mr. Irrelevant. Purdy was the 9th quarterback taken that season, but he has turned out to be easily the best quarterback from that class. This quarterback prediction problem has been discussed for a while. A 2011 research paper found that college and combine statistics have little value in predicting whether a quarterback will be successful in the NFL. The rookie quarterback that everyone has their eyes on this year, Fernando Mendoza, did have college success. Last year, he led Indiana University to an undefeated season and its first ever national championship. And the Las Vegas Raiders took Mendoza with the first overall pick in this year's draft. Will Mendoza thrive in the NFL? No one knows for sure, but the expectations are huge. Mendoza got very high grades from most draft analysts. Although we should say these analysts are often dead wrong. They make sins of commission and sins of omission. Consider this former quarterback who wasn't even invited to the NFL Combine.
4: I was told that I had a grade that was good enough to go to the Combine, but they passed me up to take a guy from a bigger school.
18: That is Kurt Warner. He grew up in Iowa and played his college football at Northern Iowa, which is not a football powerhouse. What's he do now?
4: NFL analyst on ESPN, NFL Network.
18: In 1994, after Warner's final season with Northern Iowa, he entered the NFL draft, but not a single team was interested enough to use a draft pick. The Green Bay Packers invited Warner to join their training camp, but he was released before the season started. He kept himself in shape in case he got a call, and he took a job stocking shelves at a Hy-Vee grocery store.
4: That was probably the most difficult time of my career, and not just because you go from inches to accomplishing your dream to working for 15 hours stocking shelves in a grocery, not just because of the distance you can see between those two situations, but it was more because no one had ever gone from aisle 7 at Hy-Vee to the NFL.
18: That's the story we hear, because you didn't make it in the NFL in the normal route. Is that a story you're sick of, or do you take pride in it? I'm curious.
4: I do celebrate it a little bit more, because I think my story is way more like real life than most professional athletes. Most guys that get their scholarship and play great in college and get drafted and have great careers, that's not what normal life is for most people. Most people have their supermarket moment along their journey as they're trying to chase some dream and trying to get to the mountaintop.
18: Kurt Warner wasn't just disappointed that he had a hard time making the NFL. He was also surprised.
4: Every time I had played, all I knew was, I'm successful. You can't show me a time when I was between the lines, ball in my hands, and I needed to play well, and I didn't. And so that's where my mindset was when I was going through all this, is like, why can't somebody see that?
18: But Warner stuck with it. He joined the Iowa Barnstormers of the Arena Football League. And after three seasons there, he was offered a futures contract by the St. Louis Rams of the NFL. They sent him to play in Amsterdam for NFL Europe. After leading that league in passing yards and touchdowns, Warner was summoned back to St. Louis to play for the Rams. And he got his chance when, in a preseason game, the Rams' starting quarterback was badly injured.
4: I was put into the game, and I only played one drive. They were trying to figure out, okay, we don't want Kurt to get hurt as well, so, you know, we're going to give him one drive. And they called a pass play. It was a 20-yard in-breaking route. I threw it and completed it, didn't think anything of it. And as we were going back and watching the film of that game, Mike Martz was my offense coordinator at the time, and he stopped that play, and he goes, okay, Kurt, thinking about making you the starter, and it's going to be your team. And we watched the play, and it looked really tight. And I know he was kind of alluding at, like, hey, if you're going to be our starter, I'm not sure you can take chances like this. You just go back and throw it. And I remember thinking in the game, like, that was easy. Like, it wasn't tight. It wasn't a tough throw. I really didn't understand why he wanted to make a big deal of this particular play. And so he goes, okay, Kurt, I want you to walk me through why you threw this. I want you to take me through your thought process. When I came back to throw that, there was a big in route, as I was talking about, over the top. It was like a 20-yard route. And then we had something underneath it at like 5 or 6 yards. And so the whole goal for me, in simple terms, right, was I got a high and I got a low, and there's one defender in between those two guys, and my job was to read that defender, and if he stays low, then I throw it high. If he goes high, I throw it low. Like, simple, right? And so I remember telling him, well, the key was that linebacker. When he started to drop, I saw his hips turn to the inside, and his shoulders just shifted enough that I knew, because of that shift, he could not stop the big in route. Once I saw that, I threw the in, because I knew he had no chance to get there. And so we watched it on film, and I'm like, right there, there you see it. And he just looked at me and he goes, okay, I can live with that. So it would ultimately become the route that built my house, is what I say, because we threw that more than anybody else.
18: And so it was that Kurt Warner, overlooked, undervalued, but undeterred, wound up becoming one of the best quarterbacks in the NFL. He appeared in 3 Super Bowls, 2 with the Rams and 1 with the Arizona Cardinals. The Rams won one of those Super Bowls, and Warner was voted the game's MVP as well as MVP of the league that year. Now he's in the Pro Football Hall of Fame.
4: I believe we can get better at just about anything if we immerse ourselves in whatever that is and we take the time to learn and grow and subject ourselves to it.
18: Once you were established in the league and the opposing coaches could see what you were good at, how did they try to counteract that? And how did you then counteract what they were counteracting?
4: Yeah, I think the biggest thing, first and foremost, that teams would try to do is they would try to blitz me. It's like, okay, if we're going to sit back here and just play coverage, we don't have a chance. Kurt's really good at that. He sees it. So we got to speed this up, right? Okay, it's 4 to 5 seconds on a field. Well, let's see if I can make that 3 seconds. He's got to take all that information in and he's got to respond correctly in 3 seconds. Maybe we've got a chance if we speed him up and he'll make bad decisions. I thought that was the greatest thing ever. Like, the faster, the better. I played 3 years of arena football, smaller field. Everything was faster. Decisions had to be made faster. When I got to St. Louis, we played on what they called the old turf. It was, you know, a baseball turf. There was no padding underneath it. And it was just a faster game. There is no doubt in my mind, you try to speed it up, you're going to make more mistakes than I can.
18: I'm starting to understand why there's only a handful of guys on the planet who can do this on a high level every week. It's a really hard job, isn't it?
4: It is a hard job, and there's a lot that goes into it.
18: When I think about the cognitive and processing speed, it's really hard to comprehend, I think, for a layperson. So do you feel a bit like you're in a kind of separate layer of humanity when you have those abilities?
4: Yes, I do. Just in my realm. When it comes to my job, our job as an NFL quarterback, yes, I do think that I see and understand the game differently than most people.
18: Some people say that when you're watching professional athletes, you're basically seeing the guys who, unlike everybody that fell away, they are the guys who perform under pressure. You can be great, but if you don't perform under pressure, you don't become a pro. So I'm curious to know how that developed or how that came about for you.
4: I don't know the answer to that. I know a lot of people talk about, hey, the greatest to ever play are the ones that elevate their game in the biggest moments. I don't believe that. What I believe is that most people shrink under pressure. They don't embrace that. They don't play to that level. And so I always felt like when the game was on the line, I was the best version of myself. And I can't put my finger on why that was. I know that I played hundreds of Super Bowls in my front yard. I played hundreds of NBA championships in my driveway. I pitched a number of World Series championships into a taped off wall. I do believe when you talk to the great, specifically in sports, that seems to be a thread with all of them. Is I want the ball. I believe I'm going to be successful. And whether I'm successful or not, that doesn't affect me from believing I'm going to be successful the next time.
18: So if you're a talent evaluator, let's say you're a GM for an NFL team or a head coach or someone involved in the drafting, how well can you measure what you're talking about now, this intense level of self-belief?
4: I don't think you can. That's one of the reasons that this position is so difficult to evaluate, is that you can see guys, and I've seen a lot of them, that are great in college, play at the biggest schools, play in the biggest moments, and they're great. And they get to the NFL, and they never get any better. And then there's other guys, they're able to elevate themselves. They're able to think faster. They're able to acclimate to the speed of this new game. I think we have to throw people into the deep water and go, show us, can you handle the complexity of this game? Can you handle the speed? Can you handle the pressure? It's going to be faster. It's going to be more intense. There's going to be more on the line. And we're not going to know how somebody handles that until they show us how they handle that.
18: There are a lot of morals to the Kurt Warner story. For our purposes today, I think the main one is this. When you draft your quarterback, what you're betting on is potential. Past results, as the mutual fund people like to say, do not guarantee future performance. So, how are you supposed to figure out that bet? Historically, this job has been the domain of NFL scouts, like this one.
20: My name is Dan Hatman, and I am the director of scouting development at the Scouting Academy.
18: Hatman worked in the scouting department of 3 NFL teams, and he left in 2014 to launch his own firm to teach others what he had learned.
20: It is very much harder than it looks.
18: For someone from the outside who might say, well, I don't understand the future performance. So how are you supposed to figure out that bet? Historically, this job has been the domain of NFL scouts, like this one.
20: My name is Dan Hatman, and I am the director of scouting development at the Scouting Academy.
18: Hatman worked in the scouting department of three NFL teams, and he left in 2014 to launch his own firm to teach others what he had learned.

0: similar. What's your best explanation for that sort of philosophical problem?
1: I've been exposed to this concept from a physicist, what's called the n-body problem. And that is, the more worlds and objects that are interacting, the more complicated the interactions. In football, you're not isolated, right? He is one with 10 in front of and around him, facing 11, being coached by some, playing against those that are coached by others. We can reduce these players in a very detailed way, but that runs into a wall. You have to understand enough about why he did what he did in the last place and enough about what you're going to need him to do in the NFL, and then make that gap close.
0: Name 5 or 10 or however many things you need to have a chance to be really good as an NFL quarterback.
1: My favorite way to say it is, the physical sets the floor. So if you're really big, really fast, really strong arm, really accurate, that's the floor. The ceiling is the mental. That is the processing, the decision-making, the toughness, the intelligence, the coachability. Those are the delta. And we get kind of sucked in by that floor, right? The big and the fast and the strong. And then we buy the hope. We buy the potential upside.
0: So there's one paper by Wolfson, Adana, Schmicker from 2011 called The Quarterback Prediction Problem. This was published in the Journal of Quantitative Analysis in Sports. These authors write, college and combine statistics have little value for predicting whether a quarterback will be successful in the NFL. Let's start with that. Agree or disagree with that statement?
1: Agree. I think the predictive nature is thin. The data can allow you to have a triage mechanism. If a player is not able to complete passes in college, there's very little probability they're going to improve on that. But being able to complete in college doesn't predict completing in the NFL.
0: Furthermore, they write that NFL teams aggregate pre-draft information, including qualitative observations, quite effectively, and their inability to consistently identify college quarterbacks who will excel in the professional ranks is a consequence of random variability in future performance due to factors which are unlikely to be observable. So talk to me about those unobservable factors, what they are and how you try to think about them.
1: I could watch a college player go out and his receivers run the routes, he delivers, they catch, touchdown, right? That's an objectively good outcome. And that objectively good outcome may lead me to believe that, well, he did a good job. But I have to make an assumption on, well, what was he supposed to look at? And then, did he process that well? If he did process that well, did he make the right decision? And if he made the right decision, how does that fit in the larger context? And there are times in there where you're going to see a player who has really good process have a bad result. And you're going to have those opposites of when that player is going to have a great result and it was really bad process.
0: Talk to me for a bit about how cognitive abilities are measured. Football fans have heard for years about the Wonderlic, which I assume is either not used much or at all anymore. So just talk to me about that style of testing and how valuable they are.
1: So it was the Wonderlic for a long period of time. I think that teams have known for a long time it wasn't predictive. It was more for, if a player scored low, maybe that's a flag that we need to do some more research and figure out how do they learn, as opposed to being a disqualifier. I think when we got to the HRT period of time, HRT's human resource tactics, these are things taken from a military context to look at the, not a straight intelligence, but more of a performer under pressure. That started to elevate things. And then with things like AIQ, what Scott and those guys are doing, AIQ is really smart stuff.
2: My name is Scott Goldman. I am a sports psychologist. And then I'm also the owner of a company called the Athletic Intelligence Quotient, or the AIQ.
0: Coming up after the break, the sports psychologist who is trying to build a better prediction engine. I'm Stephen Dubner. This is Freakonomics Radio. We will be right back.
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4: The November general election is on the horizon, and Portland is barreling toward its second election using ranked choice voting. Half of the Portland City Council seats are up for grabs, but what should voters expect? I'm Bryce Dole. On the latest episode of OPB Politics Now, we discuss the upcoming

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3: To really do good science, it takes a tremendous amount of training. We talk about it being a 25-year overnight sensation. It's like we had to make sure the science was sound.
4: That is Scott Goldman, the founder of Athletic Intelligence Quotient, or AIQ. Before that, he was a practicing psychologist.
3: I have two PhDs, one's in clinical psychology, one's in school psychology.
4: At the University of Arizona, Goldman became one of the first sports psychologists embedded within a Division I program. His work there caught the attention of the NCAA, which in 2013 asked Goldman to join a new task force on mental health. By then, he had been thinking about the quarterback prediction dilemma for a while. One classic example came from the 1998 NFL draft.
3: The big debate was between Peyton Manning and Ryan Leaf. Ryan Leaf was known as being physically dominant, but he had kind of a relatively short exposure career. Peyton Manning, on the other side, had less of the physical attributes, but, you know, his dad was a legend, Archie Manning. So as I was watching the debate between these two quarterbacks, who goes one, who goes two, I said, I think we could build a better mousetrap regarding at least understanding the intelligence part.
4: The Wunderlich test that was used for years by NFL teams was created in 1936 by a Northwestern University graduate student named Eldon Wunderlich. It was meant to help an employer assess the problem-solving and reasoning abilities of prospective employees. Peyton Manning and Ryan Leaf had gotten nearly identical scores on their Wunderlich. The Indianapolis Colts took Manning with the number one draft pick, and he wound up playing in four Super Bowls, winning one with the Colts and another with the Denver Broncos. When Manning retired, he was a Hall of Fame pick. Ryan Leaf, meanwhile, was drafted number two overall by the San Diego Chargers. But Leaf got hurt in his second season, and within a couple more years, he was out of the league. By then, he had earned a reputation as a bad teammate and a malcontent. How could two college quarterbacks who received nearly identical pre-draft grades have turned out so differently? And what if there was a better way to figure that out before the draft? Scott Goldman and his partner Jim Bowman set out to build a test that might help.
3: We spent 15 years studying unsolvable puzzles, not just in sports, but we also looked at military, first responders, so firefighters, police officers, et cetera. So anytime like a firefighter has to kick a door down and scan looking for threats and danger as well as victims to save, that's the same as the quarterback.
4: Goldman found that a comprehensive athletic profile consists of four domains.
3: First domain is physical. Are you big? Are you strong? Are you fast? Bucket two is knowledge or experience, what they already know from the systems they came from. Bucket three is personality or character. And then bucket four is intelligence.
4: And what is intelligence in a quarterback context?
3: It's things like decision-making and processing speed and visual spatial understanding. So the quarterback or the play caller calls the play in, which is some super complicated, like learning a whole nother language, like trying to understand French for me, which I can't speak French, right? X blue, Z nine, sevens, blah, blah, blah, blah, et cetera, et cetera. So the first part of intelligence, right, is can he translate that? Can he recall what that play is? Some quarterbacks can do that easier than others. The ones that struggle, they have the wristband, right? So the play caller goes, hey, it's 17 on your wristband. And then the guy looks up, oh, hey, 17, this is what we do. So after the play is called, he's got to scan and identify another intellectual property. So he's got to identify the defensive coverage. They're getting talked to in the headset. So even while they're multitasking, the headset's also kind of chirping in their ear. And so imagine, like, you're trying to figure out this puzzle. You've got your coach giving you advice and guidance. All of a sudden, the defense shifts. And you're like, shoot, was the instruction that was just given meant for the defense that we were both looking at or the defense that we thought was coming?
4: The only thing I can sort of equate it to, and I have no experience at this either, but it feels a little bit like you're doing air traffic control and you're flying the plane at the same time.
3: Yeah.
4: Can you describe generally the attributes of a person that's really good at that?
3: You need someone who's strong enough to make the throw. You hope for somebody who's got a sophisticated knowledge of the game. You hope that their ability to handle the pressure, the stress, and also the leadership qualities to keep everybody else on track. And then you also hope that they have intelligence. And that's where the AIQ comes in.
4: Goldman and Bowman built out the original AIQ database using thousands of college athletes. Today, the AIQ is used by NFL teams as well as teams in all the other major pro sports leagues in the U.S. and in many other countries. So how good is the AIQ at predicting whether an athlete will thrive?
3: I mean, not to get too nerdy, but the place that I start with is we're the only instrument that has five published papers. And when I say published papers, I mean professors from universities took our data and they found statistically significant correlation with on-field performance.
4: I'm looking at one. It's called Head in the Game, the Impact of Cognitive Abilities on Performance of NFL Quarterbacks. This looked at data from 42 quarterbacks who had taken your test at the NFL Scouting Combine. The authors tested whether AIQ subscales, visual spatial processing, reaction time, decision making, and learning efficiency, whether they added predictive value beyond draft position alone. And the answer was basically a big fat yes. The numbers are kind of remarkable to me, so you must feel good about them, yes?
3: Well, it just means that we're on the right track, right? It was QBR, quarterback rating. It was higher AIQ scores tended to make less turnovers. It was passing yards, passing TDs, time efficiency, career approximate value, career longevity. So we found pretty meaningful stuff.
4: Can you just describe the test for me, including how it's administered?
3: It's all done on an iPad. So what it looks like to the player is it looks like you're kind of playing a lot of games, kind of like Candy Crush or Tetris, depending on how old you are.
4: How long does it take to take the test?
3: 35 minutes.
4: What is the range of scores?
3: 100 is the mean score, and then you have a 15-point standard deviation in each direction. Anything between 90 and 104 is considered an elite athlete's normal profile. If you get 105 to 114, that's a strong score. And 115 or higher is an elite score, meaning like this is something that's really a gift and makes life easier for you. And then on the flip side, 85 to 89 is like an area to start to pay attention to. And 85 and lower is, hey, let's come up with a strategy that can help offset this.
4: The one thing I don't understand, Scott, is how a non-athlete is expected to do on the AIQ. In other words, how geared is it toward intelligence within the construct of the sport? I, for instance, not a professional athlete, unfortunately.
3: Well, I think that's just the beauty of it, right? Is there's all kinds of aspects and forms of intelligence, right? So how would you do on the AIQ? I don't know, but I'm willing to let you take it and we can find out.
4: Can't wait. Is there anything I can do to prepare?
3: Get some good rest. This is what I tell the players. I just say, give your best effort, work as quickly as you can without making any errors, and enjoy the process. It's a challenging test, but most people do better than they think they do because science has often shown that we tend to remember the questions we got wrong more than the questions we got right.
4: You don't have like an age-adjusted grading curve, though, do you?
3: We do not. How old are you?
4: Damn it, 62.
3: You're going to be a little bit outside of our optimal curve.
4: Oh, I would think I'm a lot outside your optimal curve.
3: Well, I was trying to be polite, but yes. And sorry to say this to anyone over a certain age, but our cognitive abilities do start to decline at around age 35.
5: What we'll do is we'll take your scores and we'll just put a little asterisk by it and note.
4: No. I don't want an asterisk. But you're saying there's probably not a lot of chance that my AIQ score is going to be so good that the Pittsburgh Steelers, for instance, are going to want me to come and replace Aaron Rodgers.
3: Well, let's see what the results are before we come to that kind of decision. And look, if it's as promising as we hope it to be, I know that there's more than just the Steelers that are looking for a good quarterback.
4: Scott Goldman set me up to take the AIQ. So I sat down in my office with an iPad and our production assistant, Ilaria.
6: Okay, there are 10 subtests. Each is 2 to 3 minutes long. Have fun and do your best.
4: No problem. Here we go.
7: In a moment, you will be asked to do a number of things, like rotating shapes in your mind and making quick comparisons between numbers.
8: I can feel my heart racing. Is that what it's supposed to do?
7: Press the start button to begin. Good luck.
8: Thank you. Okay, start.
9: Shape rotations.
10: Paired associative learning. The first pair is already there.
8: Oh, man. No way.
10: Object scanning. In this activity, you'll be asked to search the screen looking for certain objects. Route finding. Now you'll be asked to find the shortest simple reaction time. Memory for shapes.
8: Whoa. Come on. Seriously?
10: Number matching. Choice reaction time. Design matching. Continue to touch each box until it matches the design above. Now you are going to see more design.
8: That's brutal.
10: Boxes to make the designs you see.
8: That's
10: and
8: brutal.
10: Each time you have finished a design,
8: that's
10: press begin.
8: Really hard. I'm going to do very poorly at this one.
4: All right, Scott, I took your fiendishly difficult test the other day. I think I know the sections that I did really badly on and then some sections I did better on, but I don't know. You're the one that wrote the test and you scored it. So how did I do overall? I'm about 5'11", so I need to add at least a couple inches, a bunch of pounds, and have a much stronger arm, and I need to be 40 years younger. But other than that,
3: you're ready. Other than that, you're ready. So the first question that most players will ask is, so how did I do? Did I do good or did I do bad? What I always try to remind them is two things. There really is no good or bad. It really is just describing how you do things. My guess is as I go over this with you, you're going to go, I did know that, or I knew that about me, or, oh, hey, that kind of explains a little bit about what I do. And then the other thing is, remember that there's no one element or piece of data that perfectly defines your capabilities. So the most important element that we have found to be of value is something we call learning efficiency, which is the ability to kind of like download and absorb a playbook. It's the ability to recall it. That was an area that you scored in the strong range on. The other thing that I sent you all was our AI bot. We call it the AIQ Plus. We fed it over 297 documents of just sport-specific intelligence theory. Then we added to it everything we've ever done, like every development book we ever made for a professional team, every player profile. I asked it, what style of offense is Steven best suited for? What's the best way to coach him? And one of the things it picked up on was your strong learning efficiency. So it talked about things like you're being able to run more complex playbooks, that you could absorb the playbook faster than your peers. The second area that you scored really well on was called spatial awareness, which is really about pocket presence. It's knowing where you are in relation to teammates, opponents. When you think about the pocket and stepping up in the pocket to avoid a last second hit, that was another area. And then the next one that was one of your highest scores was something called multiple target search. And that's the ability to scan. So it's kind of like you go high, low, you do full field scans, you look at coverage-based answers. What this says is you're less likely to make errors and you're more likely to be a great game manager. So, you know, fundamentally, you scored in the strong range on 8 of the 16 abilities, which I think is pretty impressive.
4: So first of all, plainly, I made a bad career choice. I should not be podcasting. I should have been a quarterback, obviously.
3: Yeah. I mean, who knew?
4: Let's say you got this report on this quarterback named Dubner, and you don't have a scheme that fits. What do you make of this prospect then? Do you say, okay, this guy's got talent, he's got cognitive ability in a certain direction, but he's not right for us?
3: Here's the luxury of the role that I sit in. I'm an information provider, but I'm not a decision maker.
5: So what I do is I try to tell the head coach and the GM, I think you've got a choice. Do you love his physical talents, or do you want to go let him be good for someone else if you know he can't be great for us? And sometimes they say, we still like him. We like his arm strength. We like his mobility. We like his throwing angles. We like the coach that he came from. We still like him, even though he might not be a great system fit. How can we bridge that? And that's where I'll ask the AIQ Plus. I'll say, hey, what's the best way to coach this guy? And that's one of the things that I asked the AIQ Plus about you. You want to know what the first thing that really popped to me that the AIQ Plus said that I loved?
9: Yes, please.
5: It said that you should have predefined panic answers.
9: That doesn't sound good.
5: No, it's actually, it makes perfect sense to me based off the profile. What it's saying is, if the situation goes to,
9: No, you can say it. It's okay.
5: If the situation goes awry, let's be sophisticated, right? If the situation goes awry, some people are really great at improvising. And your ability to download such a high volume of information, we're better off teaching you that the situation could go awry. And if and when it does, here are some predetermined solutions or scripts that you can activate. I think you could be kind of like a Brock Purdy. I did ask the AIQ Plus out of curiosity how to compare you to Patrick Mahomes and Josh Allen.
9: And?
5: It said that they were better able to handle the chaos and the unpredictable, and you had some real strengths in the ability to manage a game. Just generally speaking, intelligence is one of the greater predictors of success. People with high levels of intelligence, they have the ability to discard a calcified way of doing something. When things go awry, your ability to improvise is very much based off of intelligence. So sports, firefighters, police department, and currently AIQ is being used by many of these types of professions. Military, special forces, airline pilots. There are other aspects of intelligence that we do not measure that might have to do more with, say, analytics or math or language. But for us, what we've talked about was high-pressure, chaotic, constantly mutating puzzles.
9: Let's say my AIQ score came in and I'm a current prospect in the draft. Which teams would benefit from a quarterback like me?
5: Ooh, I think there's a lot. I would go more with the play caller than the team, because that's the thing you really want to align is the play caller and the quarterback. So play callers that I think are amazing that you would fit wonderfully with. And again, assuming everything below the neck is of an elite superior level, I think you'd be great in Minnesota with Kevin O'Connell. Unbelievable, brilliant mind, brilliant play caller.
9: You know, I look pretty good in purple.
5: I didn't know we were adding that as one of the variables of consideration. How do you feel about colder states versus warmer states?
9: Minnesota, first of all, they're in a dome, so I'm not going to worry. And also, like the downtown in Minneapolis, they have those skyways that are heated, and I'm okay with that.
5: All right, so we'll put in a word with the Vikings for you to potentially be an undrafted free agent.
9: We will be right back with the final act in our story about how to pick an NFL quarterback. I'm Stephen Dubner. This is Freakonomics Radio. As always, thanks for listening.
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4: When a seemingly intractable problem meets a potentially disruptive technology, Silicon Valley usually isn't very far behind. In this case, Silicon Valley by way of Ireland.
13: I'm Stephen Smith. I'm the CEO and founder at Kitman Labs.
4: Smith was a strength and conditioning coach for an Irish pro rugby team before he moved into data science. His firm now works with all kinds of sports organizations, including teams, leagues, and governing bodies across more than 24 countries. So what is Kitman exactly?
13: Kitman Labs is an athlete intelligence platform. We help sports organizations capture, manage, and derive insight from data across the full athlete lifecycle. Everything from recruitment and development through to performance optimization, welfare, and even the operations of major leagues themselves.
4: And why the name Kitman?
13: It doesn't really translate to the US very well, but in Ireland, the Kitman or equipment manager almost is always the lifeblood of the organization. They do the hundreds and thousands of tiny things that nobody sees, but without them, the entire organization falls apart. We had a Kitman called Johnny O'Hagan, this grouchy old guy who had just been there for about 30, 40 years. If a cleat popped off, of course he had the exact one ready for them. The jerseys were set up, the water was set up, the fruit was set up, the whistles were there. He got sick at one point in time, ended up in hospital, and the entire organization nearly fell apart. He just did the thousands of unseen jobs that nobody really appreciated. And I loved that concept. And for the company and what I wanted us to do, I wanted us to be the lifeblood and power behind great decisions in an organization, but not the person that's picking up the trophy, taking the accolades, doing the interviews. I wanted us to be behind the scenes, you know, the hidden gel within the organizations.
4: The reason we are talking to Smith is because we heard about a model that Kitman has built, a model that uses, here, I'll read you a little bit, a model using AI trained on more than 15 years of NCAA performance and NFL combine data to identify the statistical profiles most associated with NFL success. So does this mean that Kitman can predict which college quarterbacks will become great pro quarterbacks?
13: So the role of the model is not necessarily to be predictive, right? We don't have a crystal ball. The problems that we're solving are really complex. The role is to reduce uncertainty. So the model draws on a very broad set of inputs, physical and physiological data, training history, match performance metrics, biographical factors, and increasingly psychological behavioral indicators. And then we're looking at, of all of those characteristics, which are most indicative of long-term success? And then we're going back and sweeping the data, looking for the next factor in line and the next and the next and the next. And we're building that breadcrumb trail behind it. And then what we're doing is trying to see, okay, who fits that profile?
4: The Kitman model found that the top quarterback in this year's draft class with an AI success prediction of 51% was, not surprisingly, the number one overall pick.
13: The strongest quarterback signal was Fernando Mendoza. Undefeated season, produced exactly the kind of statistical fingerprint that the model rewards most highly.
4: In the old days, statistical fingerprint was mostly about physical skills, size, speed, arm strength, etc. And now?
13: What the data increasingly points to is the importance of processing speed. How quickly a quarterback reads the defense, how they go through the progressions and makes decisions under pressure. There's also growing interest in resilience metrics, how a player responds to adversity, but within a game across a season. And frankly, coachability, right? The rate at which a player absorbs and applies new information, how quickly they're developing, they are some of the most predictive long-term variables that we see today.
4: Do you have a relationship at all with the NFL or with NFL clubs?
13: The relationships that we have with some of our larger leagues and sporting bodies are highly confidential. I can't actually speak directly about them.
4: I'm going to take that as a probably.
13: Yes, we operate in professional football.
4: You also operate in the other professional football, what we call soccer, in the English Premier League, MLS in the US. Tell me about that.
13: the core and backbone of what they're trying to do is to produce better players. So in the Premier League, they have a thing called the ECPP, which is the Elite Player Performance Plan. And essentially, that is a set of rules and regulations for how you develop talent. So from the age of U9 all the way through the first teams, they have a set of standards and regulations for everything from tactical development, technical development, physical development, and even like medical care, resilience, robustness, and even some aspects of education. Our platform is designed to help them to collect all of the relevant data in each of those different strands and or operationalize the workflows for specific users. So for example, if I'm a coach within an academy setting in somewhere like Chelsea Football Club, I'm the U9 coach. I come in and I build out my session plan. What athletes are involved in each one of those drills? How long are we going to spend on that? And then what's the physical load or toll that that's going to take on our players? What we're trying to do is basically build a 360-degree view of what are we doing to the athletes? What are the load and stimulus we're placing on them? And then how are they responding?
4: So U9, we should say, is this is a concept that Americans will largely be unfamiliar with. But that's under 9 years old, correct?
13: Absolutely.
4: So these are kids. What you're describing now is capturing data of the athletes that are already in your building, essentially. Talk about data that you use to analyze for recruitment and predicting. Let's say you're an NFL team that's looking at potential draftees from college.
13: Typical models for scouting or recruitment, if we use the NFL as an example, they're looking at your college stats from that year, who is the best quarterback, who are the best running backs, who are the best receivers, etc. They look at key attributes that are important for each of those positions. What we're trying to do is slightly different in that the time horizon we're looking at is much longer. So with regards to like the ECPP, what we're trying to do is look at what do players that make it and play once in the Premier League look like? What do players that play 100 times? What do players that play 10 seasons? And when you invest in these types of league-wide initiatives that span this type of time horizon, you can really start to basically reverse engineer, well, what did that person look like? In today's landscape, the Premier League are the highest producing league from a professional talent basis than any other league in the world. And they have the benefit of now being able to look back on players like Bukayo Saka or Cole Palmer, and they can basically follow them back to when they're U9. And when we look at the NFL today, we don't have that luxury.
4: That's because you don't have these future NFL players from the time they were 8 or 9 and all the data on them. Is that why?
13: Yeah, number one, I think we need a connected pathway. Since I've moved to America, I've realized, well, there is somewhat of a disconnect between the professional game, the collegiate game, and the youth game. Chelsea's academy are recruiting at the age of 8. Major League Soccer have now made a huge investment in both Next Pro, their semi-professional league, and then Next, which is their elite development league. And they're getting all the way down to U13 right now.
4: That's a tradition in soccer that we don't have in American football. Let's assume that that tradition doesn't start in American football. In other words, let's assume that the Pittsburgh Steelers and Green Bay Packers and Dallas Cowboys aren't starting youth academies where children are starting from the age of 7, 8, 9. What can you do to establish a firmer pathway like the one you're describing for the NFL?
13: Well, you look at a partnership model. I know that that's more complicated in the world of the NFL because high school football has its own situation. Collegiate football is a powerhouse. But I think there's an opportunity to create some level of partnerships. And ultimately, this will benefit players and it will benefit the game and it will benefit fans. I mean, listen, when you look at predictive modeling or you're thinking about scouting and recruitment, you're thinking about performance optimization, we've seen these superstar athletes that come through, but then going from being a superstar in college to being a superstar in the NFL, it can crush people if they don't have the mental resilience and the tools to be able to deal with that. We've often seen players that have come through who weren't a first round, weren't a second round, sometimes weren't even a third round draft pick become like their player. Like, look at Brock Purdy. People would laugh at you when it was a draft year if they had suggested that you would put Brock Purdy as a first round draft pick, but like form has shown.
4: So in your view, if you could gather as much data as is possible on Brock Purdy's life and career, physical, strategic, behavioral, cognitive, et cetera, and go back as far as you could, what do you suspect that you'd find in the data that was essentially overlooked by 31 teams?
13: I think you'd see a lot more consistency than you sometimes see in other players. If we have the data and the inputs about what makes success, what drives success, how we create success, we can replicate that. We can scale that.
4: I see that Kitman Labs also does some work with the U.S. military, more than $4 million in defense contracts over the past several years. Tell me about that.
13: was kind of an area that we stumbled into, quite honestly. We've been very heads down in the world of sport, but they reached out to us and asked us if we would come in and look at a particular body of work for them. They're trying to recruit, just like we are in sports. What it takes to be a fighter pilot is completely different to what it takes to be a pararescue jumper. It's very different to being a Marine or very different to being a SEAL. So whether you're playing football, whether you're playing rugby, whether you're playing tennis, whether you're, you know, running around in a training environment to be an airman, we care about measuring the load. We care about understanding what you're doing. We care about understanding how you're responding to that. And that's about people, not about sport.
9: I learned a lot today from Stephen Smith, Scott Goldman, Dan Hatman, and Kurt Warner, and I'm guessing you did too. But still, there are some big questions, like will NFL teams finally learn to identify which college quarterbacks will become good pro quarterbacks? It's one thing to overinvest in a college superstar who turns out to be a bust in the NFL, but what about the other scenario, the Kurt Warner scenario? Where a quarterback who turns out to be world class was passed over by every team in the league. As it turns out, history may be repeating itself within the Warner family. Kurt's son, EJ, is also a quarterback. He just finished his college career and he too went undrafted. Here's Kurt.
14: EJ, he played at a little smaller school. He didn't play at an SEC school or a Big Ten school. Fresno State was where he finished up. He has done it really well for a long time. But there are some things that he doesn't stack up with what's prototypical.
9: You said as a player, you could understand that and process it. What about as the father of a player, though? It's got to be hard.
14: It is hard. And I think the thing that's hard for me with EJ is, because I know what he does really well and I've watched it, and he was in some situations in college, very much like me. I've watched him play in so many different scenarios, and I understand that he's not the most physically gifted player to play, but these mental things that I'm talking about, I think he's very rare at those things.
9: Do you think he's going to get a chance?
14: He's only 22 years old. I do believe that he's better than some of the guys that are out there, and I do believe he's going to get a chance. EJ is better than me coming out of college, and it's not even close. But I do believe he is an NFL quarterback and could have a long career in the NFL if given a shot.
9: EJ Warner did have tryouts with two NFL teams, the Kansas City Chiefs and the Denver Broncos, but he didn't make either roster. We will keep an eye on him and let you know if there's any news. In the meantime, my big thanks to Kurt Warner, as well as Smith, Goldman, and Hatman. Let us know what you think about this episode. Our email is radio@freakonomics.com. Coming up next time on the show, prediction markets have been around for a long time, but they've suddenly become famous because they will let you place a bet on just about anything. So is that all they're good for?
15: Kalshi is the most accurate way to predict the future.
9: We'll hear from the CEO of Kalshi, as well as the economist who pioneered the prediction market idea 40 years ago.
16: When we do head-to-head pairwise comparisons of betting markets and some other institution at the same time, same topic, similar resources, the markets just do about as well or substantially better in terms of accuracy and similar cost. That's just a remarkable fact.
9: And we'll hear from a regulator about prediction market risks.
17: What I think is the cost, and a very real serious cost, is trust in the markets.
9: That's coming up next time in the first of a two-part series on prediction markets. Until then, take care of yourself. And if you can, someone else too.
18: The November general election is on the horizon, and Portland is barreling toward its second election using ranked choice voting. Half of the Portland City Council seats are up for grabs. But what should voters expect? I'm Bryce Dole. On the latest episode of OPB Politics Now, we discuss the upcoming election in the Rose City. Find the show anywhere you get your podcasts.
1: 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The Willamette Valley, it's a beautiful day outside the windows, sunny skies. We'll see temperatures around 70 degrees. Tonight, we'll get down to about 49 degrees. And we'll be starting off the week tomorrow with temperatures around 69. It's 1 o'clock.
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19: 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Coming up...
26: There's awkward moments, and then there's awkward people.
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29: Live from NPR News in Washington, I'm Janine Herbst. Iran says only diplomacy can end the war in Iran. This comes after President Trump yesterday rejected an Iranian proposal to reopen the Strait of Hormuz and stop the fighting. Trump says Tehran's offer isn't acceptable. This says midterm elections are coming up. NPR's Mara Liasson has more.
30: The war is very unpopular, even with Republican voters. There is now a small but growing number of Republicans in Congress coming out against the war. And the war isn't just unpopular with voters because they believed Trump when he said he wouldn't get into any foreign wars. Some of them voted for him because of that promise. It's also unpopular because voters see a direct connection between the war and higher gas prices, higher diesel prices. And we know that the cost of living is the number one issue in this election over and beyond anything else.
29: And here's Mara Liasson. And fuel prices do remain high. AAA says the average price of a gallon of gas is at $4.48 a gallon, and diesel is at $6.47 a gallon. British officials are sharing more information on the arrest of five people suspected of plotting a terrorist attack close to a major UK military base in southwestern England that the US has used to launch strikes against Iran. A local official says there's been increased surveillance in the area because of a recent threat on the base linked to Iran. Tristan Wilkinson is the councillor for the Cotswold district.
31: There was a specific threat about 6 weeks ago from the Iranians on this base. At the time, there was an increased surveillance around the area. This is an operational base. There is, it's no secret that, you know, we have American bombers here that are taking part in what's happening in the Middle East at the moment.
29: The base has been the scene of protests over the British government's decision this summer to allow the U.S. to use it for staging limited strikes on Iranian missile sites. Dozens of homes around the base have been evacuated. A massive nor'easter is pounding parts of the northeast with coastal flooding and strong winds for a second straight day. Steve Kastenbaum reports some coastal towns are seeing their worst flooding in more than a decade.
32: High tides continue to bring more flooding, especially in towns along the Jersey shore. In Atlantic City, floodwaters hit their highest level since Superstorm Sandy in 2012. Wind gusts reached 60 miles per hour in some areas. A public housing employee in New York died when he was hit by a falling tree branch. Governor Kathy Hochul said dangerous winds will stick around for a while.
33: It's ferocious and it needs to be taken seriously.
32: Tens of thousands of power outages were reported from Maine down to North Carolina. Beach erosion is significant in some areas. High tides were made worse thanks to Saturday's full moon. The nor'easter is expected to sit around off the coast of New Jersey and Long Island through Monday. For NPR News, I'm Steve Kastenbaum in New York.
29: You're listening to NPR News from Washington. Higher child care costs are pushing more families to seek help from a familiar source, grandparents. As NPR's Joe Hernandez reports, older generations are increasingly stepping in to fill the child care gap.
0: Grandparents helping with childcare is not new, but the rising cost of daycare and other options has made family support critical. A recent study from AARP found grandparents who provide some care but aren't full-time caregivers watch their grandchildren a median amount of 3.8 hours per week. Nicole Jorwick with the national organization Caring Across Generations says many parents want their parents to be able to enjoy retirement and later phases of life.
2: But because of the lack of childcare in this country, adult children are relying on their parents for that labor. And it is labor.
0: According to Child Care Aware of America, the average cost of childcare in the U.S. for last year was more than $13,000. Joe Hernandez, NPR News.
29: At the weekend box office, Avengers Endgame Encore took the top spot with an estimated $26 million in ticket sales. It's a re-release of the film Avengers Endgame, 7 years after that film became the second highest grossing film ever. The Disney rerun is a teaser for the upcoming Avengers Doomsday. In second place, Zach Greger's reboot of Resident Evil. The Sony film made an estimated $23 million in its second weekend. And in a close third place, Heart of the Beast with an estimated $20 million. I'm Janine Herbst, NPR News in Washington.
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4: It's the TED Radio Hour from NPR. I'm Manoush Zomorodi. And I hate to do this to you, but we are going to start the show back in the painfully awkward days of middle school.
5: If you think about a cafeteria, there was the cool kid table, there's the athlete table, and maybe the edgy alternative table. But there was always a table of nerds.
4: This is Tai Toshiro.
5: The socially awkward kids who were the furthest thing from cool, who were maybe a little physically clumsy, who dressed frumpy.
4: And yeah, that was Ty.
5: I sat at that table.
4: So it was the first week of school. He had just started seventh grade.
5: And at my table were three other guys. One was Hassan. He's kind of this math prodigy who ended up taking classes at the high school.
4: There was Will. He spent his time building model pine cars.
5: He apparently dominated the pine car racing circuit.
4: And Eddie. He was the funny one.
5: But he had this dry humor, kind of a Wes Anderson humor that nobody really got. And we were all, you know, nice kids. We were good kids. But we were definitely not cool.
4: And as the four looked around, they knew that they weren't cool, but they didn't understand why gossipy people wearing torn jeans or aviator sunglasses were.
5: And no one played tag or King of the Mountain or Foursquare or any of these other things we thought were really cool. Instead, kids just stood around.
4: Tai, Hassan, Will, and Eddie thought this was boring and absurd. And so they were going to do something about it. They were going to play.
5: We were going to bring back the good old days of recess and inspire other kids to rediscover the wonders of play. So after some deliberation, we decided to kick it off with one of our favorite playtime activities, which were reenactments of wrestling matches from the Worldwide Wrestling Federation.
4: They staked out a corner of the schoolyard between a chain link fence and a soccer goal and got down to the important decision of deciding who would play who.
5: Will declared that he'd play Hulk Hogan, who is the current champion. Someone else was Randy Macho Man Savage. Hassan selected the Iron Sheik. And keeping with these kind of semi-offensive racial stereotypes, I chose to be Mr. Fuji, who was the lone Japanese-American wrestler in the Federation. And we really got into it.
4: There were chokeholds, eye rakes,
5: arm bars, body slams,
4: and all the elaborate theater that went along with it. And it was fun.
5: Fly into the fence and then bounce back in double time, and then you'd clothesline them in the neck with your outstretched arm.
4: This went on for weeks, Tai and his friends swinging each other around, until one day...
5: I paused to, you know, wipe the sweat from my brow, And I just happened to glance at the other students in the courtyard. And all of a sudden, for the first time, I had this sharp revelation. None of the other kids were joining us. You know, a few of them watched us with a mixture of kind of fascination and horror. And as I realized all of this, I felt my stomach sink. And I felt a panic in my chest. Now, right at that moment of realization, Hulk Hogan placed his tight grip onto my arm. And he began to swing me around to build momentum, kind of like an Olympian getting ready to do the hammer throw. And my social life was kind of flashing before my eyes. You know, Will released me, and it sent me forehead first into one of the steel fence posts. When I regained consciousness, I opened my eyes and my vision was blurred, and all I could see that there was this large group of kids that had gathered around the spectacle of me being knocked unconscious.
4: Dazed and embarrassed, Ty stared up at seemingly every kid who he had ever wanted to impress, and he wondered, why am I like this?
5: Why am I so socially awkward? And what am I going to do about that?
4: Life is full of awkward occasions and people. And not just in middle school. It's going for a hug when the other person offers a handshake. It's that awful photo of you at the age of 12 that your mom puts on Facebook every year. It's every single appointment with the gynecologist. So how can we get over ourselves and make peace, even appreciate the most cringeworthy interactions in our lives? On the show today, people who have found ways to shrug off shame and embrace the awkward through conversations, research, even art. But back to Tai Toshiro. In middle school, wrestling was just the latest in a long string of socially awkward behavior. Young Ty had a hard time reading body language. He was clumsy, prone to daydreaming, and he knew it. So he started studying how to overcome some of his awkwardness.
5: I found kind of social role models, social heroes who were my peers. And you try to do it in a way that's not creepy, of course, but you're just kind of observing, hey, how do they navigate greetings? You know, what do they say?
4: Give me an example. What would you write?
5: The bus stop was a big challenge for me.
4: Uh-huh.
5: There were these three cute girls at the bus stop. And of course, I never had any idea about what to say. I did want to say something. There was a new kid at school. It's kind of good looking, mini Tom Cruise-like kind of guy. And I watched this smooth talker at the bus stop. And boy, was I taking notes about that. And one of the things like I took away from that, which might not sound obvious to folks, was just the casualness with which he approached the situation. You know, my tendency still sometimes to this day is to come in hot. But, he would just come in so easy and so casual. And I just kind of wrote that down.
4: No big surprise that later, Ty ended up studying psychology and even wrote a book about the science of awkwardness and what makes some people feel so ill at ease in the world.
5: Yeah, I think it's helpful to understand two different aspects of awkwardness. So there's awkward moments and then there's awkward people. Awkward people, they actually think about the world and take in the world differently than people who aren't awkward. And it really falls into three characteristics. So awkward people have social skill deficits. They have a hard time knowing what's expected in a social situation and also have a hard time executing the right social skill. They have trouble communicating, which can be understanding what someone's trying to tell them, but also communicating what they intend to other people. And the third thing is obsessive interests. And I actually kind of love this. People who are awkward really love what they love, but sometimes to their detriment. So they can become hyper-focused on something and lose track of the broader social narrative.
4: It's interesting because I think a lot of times people conflate the awkward person with a person who is on the autism spectrum. Mm. But are they very different? Where is there a crossover?
26: Yeah, so psychology and psychiatry have kind of taught us to think about mental diagnoses as categorical, as either or kinds of things, right? You either have depression or you don't. And that's actually kind of unhelpful because the average person might have a couple of mild depressive symptoms, like one or two. The average person actually has maybe just a couple of awkward or autistic traits in a mild kind of way. And so it runs along this continuum. And so awkward people aren't autistic. I don't think it would be good for us to say that they're on the autism spectrum. But it is the case that it's not a clean cutoff. So autistic people are kind of like in the top 1% of autistic symptoms. But then there's all these people that fall at the 98th percentile or 95th percentile, 90th percentile. And they still have a lot of problems with social skills and communication. And so they're closer to someone who's autistic than they are to someone who's average. And so what do we call that? And as I got into it, I thought, well, we call someone with social skill deficits and communication problems, we call those people awkward. I can't tell you how many people I've run into over the past couple of years who have said, you know what, my son or daughter would be at like that 95th percentile of autism characteristics. And they can never qualify for a diagnosis, but they can't get their kid any help just because they don't cross that threshold. So yeah, how do we still have empathy for that? And how do we as a society support people who are really struggling, but just don't meet that threshold?
4: Earlier, you mentioned various common traits of awkward people. And I want to ask you about one of them, which is having sort of narrow interests.
26: Yes, it is a common characteristic. And it's actually one of my favorites. Awkward people, on average, I mean, they really love what they love. I mean, a lot. And I think that's a wonderful quality, all that that passion that they have for their interests. I met an awkward adult a couple of years ago who told me they liked Game of Thrones, which a lot of people did like Game of Thrones. But this person really, really loved Game of Thrones. They had learned to speak Dothraki, which was one of the languages spoken in that show. And so that just kind of shows you the level of focus and the level of obsessiveness that kind of differentiates an awkward person from, you know, kind of the average person who has their likes and their interests. There's a quick analogy that's helpful to think about a lot of the science. Imagine that there's a stage, and let's say it's broadly illuminated.
4: Tai Toshiro continues from the TED stage.
26: You could see everything that happens. You could see people enter stage left or exit stage right. You could gather the social context surrounding the action, but you would spend most of your time looking center stage because that's where most of the key interactions will take place. And that's how most people see the social world unfold. Now, awkward people, by comparison, see that same stage not broadly illuminated, but spotlighted. And to make things interesting, that spotlight tends to fall a little left of center. So that means they're going to miss a lot of the key social information that's taking place, but they're going to have this brilliant perspective on an unusual part of the interactions and of the plot.
4: In a minute, more awkward characteristics, and Tai's argument for why being awkward is kind of awesome. I'm Manoush Zomorodi. You're listening to the TED Radio Hour from NPR, and we'll be right back.
1: And this is OPB. You are tuned into the TED Radio Hour. Thank you for taking us along on your Sunday. Amtrak is debuting some new trains. They're going to debut September 30th in the Pacific Northwest, so passengers will be the first in the country to experience the new fleet. OPB's Lillian Kerbake takes you there, and they look pretty great. 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About 70 degrees today in the Willamette Valley and Southwest Washington. A bit chilly tonight with lows dipping into the upper 40s. Tomorrow, highs around 69. It's 120.
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4: 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I'm Manoush Zomorodi. And we were just talking to psychologist Tai Toshiro, an expert on awkwardness and a self-identified awkward person. In his book, Awkward, The Science of Why We're Socially Awkward and Why That's Awesome, he outlines four...
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4: It's the TED Radio Hour from NPR. I'm Manoush Zomorodi. And we were just talking to psychologist Tai Toshiro, an expert on awkwardness and a self-identified awkward person.

0: math and science to humanities, that they like a lot of structure and sameness, and that basically they lean toward ways of making life more predictable.
1: That's exactly it. I mean, predictability is a great word to tie together all these different characteristics. You know, let me dissect this thing, understand all of the different parts. Well, that's a lot of control. Now let me put it back together in a way that makes sense and is predictable. And that's exactly what's going on. And so one of the things you'll find with awkward folks is that they're very routine focused. They have their way that they like to do things. They have their habits. And although any of us can get a little frustrated when our routines get interrupted, awkward people can get really bent out of shape about that. Yeah. It's almost a panicked feeling that, hey, the structure I've put out there to help manage my life is being disrupted. And when things turn spontaneous, I'm really not as well prepared to handle like a spontaneous social interaction.
0: It's almost like your inner computer is like recalculating. And it needs a minute, like you said earlier.
1: Yes.
0: You do say that being socially awkward is awesome. If you were talking to an awkward kid and they were like, I'm so sorry, I do not understand what is awesome about feeling like this, what would you say?
1: I'd say, look, I understand the skepticism for sure, because the social awkwardness is definitely not fun. And having that unknowing about what's going on in social situations and that chaos in your mind about what is going on here and how do I handle this appropriately? None of that's fun, and it's pretty exhausting. And it's really not until later, a lot of times, that people realize that, yeah, hey, there has been an upside to some of my awkward characteristics. You know, when I was a kid, about 7 or 8 years old, my spotlight fell on something pretty unusual for a kid of that age, statistics. So, you know, my childhood is pretty much like Friday Night Lights. Now, my dad was a coach and athletic director in our small town at the high school. And so at the games, I could have sat anywhere I wanted. I could have sat with the coaches or with the players, even the cheerleaders. But I instead chose to sit by the scorekeeper's table. And I would ask the scorekeepers a million questions. I was fascinated with this idea that they could quantify something as hectic as a basketball game. And then the coaches could take those numbers and help the players work together in a more efficient and cooperative way. I was so obsessed with it that I would spend hours upon hours analyzing the data when I got home. And while this was a great interest, it's not the kind of thing that makes you cool at school, I can say. Now, I was so interested in this notion of data that I started reading the sports pages for other sports to see how statistics were logged there, and would wake up early every morning to scour through the statistics. I also learned I had an unusual memory for numbers. And I would love it when the coaches turned to me on the bus and asked me about a player's points or shooting percentage, and I could just recite it off the top of my head. You know, it was early signs of some things that I might enjoy doing later on, and the kind of enthusiasm and interest I had for it was certainly unusual. That's actually the underpinnings for why awkwardness can be awesome, is that because they can be really hyper-focused on something and really persistent, what that can translate to is this kind of stubbornness to pursue really extraordinary things that other people might not want to pursue or might get bored with. So there's this curious correlation that's pretty robust between awkward characteristics and what psychologists would call striking talent or extraordinary achievement.
0: I think that makes total sense.
1: Yeah, you know, you could kind of look around at some of the people who have achieved really extraordinary things in our society. If you kind of stop and think about it, you know, a lot of them are actually kind of awkward. This person just sat in their garage for years and worked on this enormous problem, but step by step figured out how the parts work. And by doing so, they were able to see a unique way to put those parts together for a solution that was totally novel and game-changing.

0: I mean, I say to my kids, if high school is the best time of your life, then that means it's all downhill from there. Like, no, it should be hard and awkward because you're working towards being a fully fledged human.
1: Yeah.
0: And
1: I think that's great advice to give your kids. Because, yeah, if you think you totally know what's going on in high school, then you've taken someone else's framework.
0: Totally, yes.
1: You know, I think one of the best things my parents told me repeatedly as I was growing up, they say, hey, Ty, so the key is figuring out how to fit in without losing yourself. And I think that's such great advice. It's advice I still take to heart to this day. And I think it's especially pertinent to people who are socially awkward. You know, awkward people have these passions. They have this incredible love for their interests and what they do. And don't be ashamed of that. You know, just fully embrace that and be proud of that. And it's just that the trick is don't get lost in that.
0: That was Ty Toshiro. He's a psychologist and the author of Awkward. You can see his full talk at TED.com. On the show today, so awkward. And as Ty said, growing up awkward can stink. But it can also be a bonus later in life if you figure out how to harness it.
2: Drawing has always been my, like, first language because I was so shy when I was young and I always loved to draw. So I think I started using it to explore these big feelings in my late 20s, and it's been so helpful.
0: This is New Yorker cartoonist Liana Fink. She has made an entire career based on her simple line drawings that capture uncomfortable moments in her life. Big moments, like what it felt like when she found out she was pregnant.
2: It's so weird, and it's so weird voluntarily choosing to do it. It's like standing out in a field with a big sign saying, like, take me, aliens.
0: But also everyday interactions, like how to respond in a coffee shop when someone asks you to watch their laptop while they go to the bathroom.
2: It would startle me to the point where I got a migraine and, like, couldn't get back to work for 10 minutes. Like, it's like that much startle.
0: Oh my God.
2: Like a lot.
0: It's like you're being attacked by a lion.
2: It's what it feels like. And now I say no, because I think asking a stranger to watch your laptop is ridiculous because you want the laptop to be protected from strangers. So.
0: But wait a minute. If someone said no, I would be like, wait, what?
2: Yeah.
0: No? Like, that would be so weird.
2: Yeah. Maybe it shouldn't be. I don't know. It is. Yes, it's awkward.
0: These situations might not strike you as funny, but Liana has discovered that a lot of people don't feel like they understand the unspoken rules of social interactions.
2: My rules are the rules of leaving each other alone and being considerate to each other.
0: And her very specific and awkward sense of humor has found a cult following.
2: I'm not sure I'm right, but I think my perceptions are pretty dead on, but I also think that they're magnified to a point of distortion. I don't have a particularly interesting life, so I just like to write about the parts of my life that I think other people also go through, and I try to sum it up and put it into words and pictures to make sense of it, kind of as a service. I sometimes wonder if I miss the memo about the most basic things. What are you supposed to make for dinner? What do you talk about in an elevator? Why do people cut in line?
0: Here's Liana Fink on the TED stage.
2: There are, of course, problems that can't be summed up in a single drawing. For these problems, you need many drawings. One more complex problem I have is with God. I'm Jewish, so I'm talking about the God of the Old Testament. My problem with God isn't actually a big problem. It's just, I don't know, it stayed with me. My problem with God is that he's too confident. For me, creation is an act of solving problems, of figuring things out. God already seems to have everything figured out. He strikes me as more of a king than a creator, and I'm not sure you can be both. As an experiment, I decided to remake the book of Genesis as a graphic novel. My version of God is not confident, and maybe not coincidentally, she's a woman. I drew her as a kind of magical giant little girl character, and she loves to make things. She has complete faith in her own powers to make things. She thinks very simply. On the other hand, she's always questioning herself, and after she makes something, she feels like she's really crossed a boundary and gone too far and kind of shown herself because she's very self-conscious and very shy. The Bible opens in this mysterious, moody way with God floating aimlessly on the face of a dark, mysterious void. In my version, I have her floating this way because she's feeling despondent about her limitations as an artist. She's made this messy, wet, mixed up, dark first draft of the world, and she just doesn't know where to go from here. My adaptation of the book of Genesis is a creation story full of false starts and absurdities, but it's a creation story all the same. One in which a self-conscious woman, even though she worries and makes mistakes, is nonetheless a successful, committed artist. When I finished my book, I did feel a new connection to the God of the Torah and a new sense of belonging to my religion. I also felt a new sense of belonging, period. It's lonely being someone who has no idea how to act normal, but it's profoundly less lonely being that person in a world created for her by an equally awkward, self-conscious God. These days, when I worry that I won't know what to make for dinner, I remind myself that God wouldn't know either.
3: What is your relationship to God now?
2: I miss her. I felt really connected to her while I was working on this book. It was a number of years, and it's the only time in my life that I've felt kind of uncomplicatedly connected to my culture and my religion. And I loved her. And now the last vestige of that is that I've been reading my book to my 2.5-year-old. And so my son actually believes that God is this character, and he talks about her a lot. And it just feels so naughty and like so vindicating that my son believes that God is me.
3: Your version puts God on the same playing field as us, and it creates or gives space for people to feel less ashamed of their insecurities, their humanity, their cringy moments.
2: Yeah.
3: I think that's why it speaks to people.
2: Thank you. It's permission. And I so appreciate your putting it this way, because a lot of people say, you did this wild thing. How did you ever think to make God fallible? Like, I've never thought that God wasn't fallible. And I can't believe that anyone really believes that. To be fair, I don't believe in God.
3: Oh, really?
2: Yeah.
3: Do you ever have people who look at your work and are like, what are you even talking about? Do you feel like?
2: Oh, yeah. All the time. When people say, I'm surprised that you're such a sweet person in real life because your cartoons are so vicious and you seem so angry.
3: Why do you think they think that?
2: I think they're partly right. I think I've always been pretty direct, but I hid it until I was an adult. I was so afraid of ever offending someone. And I think maybe my extreme shyness when I was younger came from knowing that if I spoke, it would be slightly off-putting in a certain way. But since I've learned to not be shy, like it's come, my personality is coming out. And for what it's worth, I haven't been diagnosed, but the thing I relate to the most is mild autism. And like that, I don't think that diagnosis even existed when I was a kid.
3: You're talking about this awkwardness that you felt as a kid and really turning it into your life's work. Do you still feel like you don't know what the rules are, or have the rules changed because people are, you know, way more aware of neurodiversity, all sorts of language that we didn't use when I was a kid? Or where, like, how do you see the world right now as it relates to you and feeling like you don't know the rule book?
2: I feel like I know the rules, but I feel intensely that they don't actually make sense to me and that I'm working really hard to follow them. I think becoming a professional really helped. Like, people respect me for my work to some extent. And also maybe certain things I've learned to do, even though they make me really uncomfortable, like make eye contact and like have long hangouts and like watch people's laptop while I'm supposedly having my 2 work hours in the day that are hard for me that wouldn't be hard for someone else. And so that often gets me into trouble when I'm trying so hard to play by the rules. But sometimes maybe I want to just play by my own rules and give myself a break. And that's when people misunderstand me, or when I misunderstand people.
3: But I think your point being that, like, these moments that you capture feel very intense at the time, but you move on.
2: Yeah, you move on. That's really the most magical thing in the world, is that, like, the thing you're feeling in the moment as if it's the entire world is not what you're feeling 5 minutes later at all. You're feeling something else.
3: And your work gives you a chance to recognize that. I think a lot of people move on and they forget how bad or awful it was. And maybe it's worth remembering that it was bad or awful, but you survived.
2: Well, I never reread my own work, even if I made it yesterday. So I think I prefer to forget also.
3: That's cartoonist Liana Fink. Her latest book is Questions Without Answers, where she illustrates questions only kids would think to ask. You can see her full talk with her drawings at TED.com. On the show today, So Awkward. I'm Manoush Zomorodi, and you're listening to the TED Radio Hour from NPR. Stay with us.
4: And you're tuned into the TED Radio Hour right here on OPB. Such great and interesting conversations, all made possible by you, our members. Thank you. Coming up in about 20 minutes, it's Hidden Brain. We're going to talk about how to make a difference. Why do some people act on the possibilities before them, while others might just come to believe that nothing they do is going to help? Well, we're going to talk about this and listen to some stories that we tell ourselves about the setbacks and maybe shape what we can do next. 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It's 1:40.
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3: It's the TED Radio Hour from NPR. I'm Manoush Zomorodi. And on the show today, So Awkward. Whether you identify as an awkward person or not, we have all had embarrassing moments. Few of us would choose to share them publicly, but our next guest says that maybe we should.
6: It completely surprised me, actually.
3: Back in 2017, journalist and author Melissa Dahl decided to stand on stage in an auditorium full of strangers to read from her seventh grade diary.
6: April 14th, 1998.
3: It was for a stage show and podcast called Mortified.
6: I hate my life. I don't know anyone in my geo class, ditto for computer.
3: And Melissa told the story of how she felt moving from Nashville to Chicago.
6: Hates me. I'm the slowest typer in class. Christy K can type 41 words per minute. I can only type 29 words per minute.
3: And some of the struggles she had fitting in at her new school, including deciding which boy band to like.
6: How come no one here likes Hanson?
7: This sounds silly, but to me it was like humongous at the time. My big heartbreak was no one at my new school loved my beloved boy band, Hanson.
6: She says, I don't like the Backstreet Boys and she doesn't like Hanson, so we'll have nothing to talk about. If that's how she feels, then I'll like the Backstreet Boys. I'll hate Hanson.
7: The way I wrote in my diary was just like raw emotion. It wasn't like this happened today. It was like, I am so sad. And so it was like presenting this really raw version of myself to these strangers and just not a version of myself that sees the light of day that often.
3: So at the time, Melissa was working on a book that she ended up calling Cringeworthy. And confronting her long-standing fear of awkward moments was also research.
7: Mortified turned out to be just like a really lovely show with like a huge heart. And we all had these ridiculous stories we were like about to share on stage to to an audience. And there was something kind of like a collective notion about it, a community notion about it. And it ended up being really cathartic.
3: Mm. When you were going through your diaries and thinking about reading them aloud, did you feel compassion towards your awkward teenage self, who it sounds like didn't know that she was awkward, or did she?
7: I think she definitely did. And that a lot of the journal was about wrestling with how much of herself to like really show and then how much to kind of like remold fit into this new place. And like, I hadn't thought about that version of myself in a really long time. I'd kind of like locked that away. Like I'm totally different now, but you know, like these are the parts of ourselves that we try to hide. We're embarrassed of. And it's like, that part is how you actually make a real connection with someone else when they're like, oh, like I see that in myself. We think that like presenting this like perfect version of ourselves to the world is the thing that's giving the good impression, but really people tend to like the people who spill coffee on themselves or whatever. Like that's a real study. it just to me, like I guess I actually started the book kind of thinking it would be pretty like prescriptive. You know, here are these 10 ways to banish feeling awkward forever from your life.
6: But it turned out that's not what happened. What ended up happening in the end is I totally changed my mind about the way I see these emotions.
3: Melissa Dahl continues from the TED stage.
6: I'm talking about these self-conscious emotions, which are things like shame, embarrassment, and my favorite, awkwardness. And it's our natural instinct to resist these feelings. You know, they're unpleasant, they're uncomfortable, we don't like them. But what if we didn't resist? What if we gave them some space? What are they trying to say? I believe now that they are prompting us to ask ourselves some pretty important questions. They're asking you, who are you? How do others perceive you? And who do you want to be?
3: In your TED Talk, you say that a lot of people ask you, how can I stop cringing at my past self?
7: Mm-hmm.
3: But it sounds like you would say, like, no, don't.
7: Yeah, more like the honest answer is you're not going to. And there's reason to think that like if you're not cringing at things you did, you know, 10, 5 years ago, last week, then you're not like growing as a person. I mean, as corny as that sounds, I really believe that. Like you should look back on what you did 10 years ago and think like, oh gosh, like that's not me anymore. I mean,
3: but look how far I've come.
7: But look how far I've come. Yeah, exactly. Like, I see the missteps there. I'm not that person anymore.
3: Do you think allowing yourself to think about those cringy moments more often is a good idea? Like, would you recommend to someone going on their own version of the Mortified podcast, like essentially giving themselves cringe exposure therapy?
7: I mean, yeah, you don't even need to like give yourself cringe exposure therapy. It's more just like, yeah, like kind of like letting it in as it happens. Like, you can seek it out and do the extreme versions if you want to. But I think that it just happens every day. I was just thinking about this a few weeks ago. I was recently laid off from my media job. I ran into some people from my old work at a party, and, you know, we said hello and then just no one knew what to say. And I just like bolted, like 30 seconds later, I just like left.
3: Oh.
7: And in the weeks afterwards, I was thinking about that a lot and like what that maybe reveals about, I don't know, some sort of gap between like who I am and like maybe who I want to be, which is my kind of whole theory about like what cringing reveals. I mean, I would like to be someone who isn't embarrassed about getting laid off, especially right now. There isn't anything embarrassing about that. But I think like bolting from that party kind of signaled that I was embarrassed, that I wanted to hide. And I thought about that a lot for weeks. And I decided that it wasn't useful to just like hide myself away. So I ended up posting this like kind of lengthy thing on LinkedIn. Let's talk about a cringe, cringe place. LinkedIn is pretty cringe, but it went like kind of viral. It got like, I think like 85K impressions.
3: Oh my God.
7: Well, after 15 plus years in media, layoffs finally came for me. As of last month, I'm no longer with BDG. In the long term, I'd like to find something full-time in media or marketing. In the short term, I've been taking on freelance and project-based work. Basically, you need some words, I'm your girl. Sorry to brag, but I was also quite good at it. In my first year at BDG, my contributions helped increase ad sales by more than 125%. So, how can I help? Let me know if you or someone you know needs an experienced writer, editor, or content strategist, especially in the health and wellness space. Thanks. And I got a ton of great opportunities from that, despite the fact that like while I was posting it, I was just feeling so just embarrassed and self-conscious. I was literally like sweating buckets, you know, wanting to push out that embarrassment, but instead kind of sitting with it and kind of feeling like, what could this teach me and what could happen if I just didn't let this feeling dictate my behavior? It still feels like a shameful, embarrassing thing, but it just isn't. And I think that this for me in these last couple of months has been a really practical way to kind of like engage with this feeling and engage with like the kind of connection that can come from it. I got so many people who like reached out and were like, oh my gosh, I've been there. Let's get coffee, you know, and I'm so glad I did it.
3: If you could go back to that party, then would you react differently?
7: I mean, I wish I hadn't bolted. I wish I had just like, you know, stayed. I mean, the girls I ran into are like great people that I really liked and I still really like. And yeah, I wish I had just kind of taken a breath and just had a conversation.
3: Yeah. Do you think they realized it was awkward?
7: I think everybody did.
3: Really? Because I always wonder, like, why not be like, well, this is awkward, but I'm really glad I ran into you guys.
7: I know. I probably should have reread my own book and done something like that.
3: That was journalist Melissa Dahl. Her book is called Cringeworthy, A Theory of Awkwardness. You can see her full talk at TED.com. And a big thank you to our friends at the show and podcast, Mortified. Finally, we want to talk about one of the most awkward conversations there can be, the one about sex, which means this next segment needs a warning that we're about to hear a frank talk about sex and consent. It's a topic that sex educator Erin Chen thinks we need to be more blasé about. It's actually an approach she learned from her middle school sex ed teacher. Here she is on the TED stage in 2017.
8: Miss Marzielli had just taught the school curriculum for sex ed, which is basically STIs, this is what a condom looks like. And to wrap up the unit, she handed out these white pieces of paper. And she told us we can ask any other questions we had. She told us we can ask anything we wanted. Well, I remember when she started reading out those questions, the entire room just took a collective breath. And we waited for her reactions. When she knew the answer, she answered it. And when she didn't, or more like I suspect didn't know how to answer the question, she simply looked up and calmly said, "I'm gonna find out and come back to you tomorrow." Just like that. Like we'd asked her a question about math and she needed to go look it up in the answers book before coming back to us. While the facts that Ms. Marziali shared were interesting, what made a profound difference was the way she shared those facts. She was normal about them. And what I mean by normal is she gave us permission. Permission to be curious. Permission to inquire. Permission to treat sex like it's normal. This is about our sexual wellness, which plays a big role in how we feel in our own skin, in our sense of who we are. It plays a role in how intimate we are in our relationships, in our marriages. It even impacts our overall health, both physically and mentally. So for the rest of this talk, I invite you to take a deep breath and just focus on yourself. Soak up the sex talk. Which would be a pretty rare thing to do, wouldn't it? Because for the most part, we are all so scared about what other people think when it comes to sexuality. We hardly ever talk openly and honestly about it. Now, how would this apply to your lives when it comes to sex? It's pretty hard to imagine what it'll feel like if it's not awkward or embarrassing. Kind of hard to imagine. So to help you bridge that gap, imagine your favorite dessert. Now imagine you've been craving that dessert for an entire day or an entire week. Now imagine finally taking that first bite. Those are pleasurable sensations. And interesting fact, research conducted on our brain patterns show that when it comes to our pleasure response to food and to sex, similar parts of our brains are stimulated. So biologically, the way we want, consume, and learn from our food experiences is actually very similar to the way we desire, initiate, and complete our sexual experiences. Yet with food, we are all so comfortable and confident with our own preferences. Like, you know if you like dark chocolate or not. You know if you love durian or if you hate durian. And for those who don't know what durian is, think escargot or chopped liver. The point is, no one is on the fence about whether or not you like or dislike these types of foods, right? And we're okay expressing that. So how do we get so comfortable with food? We've had practice. We gave ourselves permission to be curious, to inquire, and to treat it as a normal part of life. Wouldn't it be a relief to be able to do the same with sex? And that's what I want you to walk away with today. Ms. Marziali probably didn't think that by answering those questions the way she did, she would have made that kind of a difference for me, but she did. So be aware of how you choose to engage others when it comes to conversations about sex. And if today's conversation sparks something for you, then share what you learned about yourself. We need more Ms. Marzialis in this world. And finally, know that it's gonna take time, but it is possible. I know this not only from my own work, but also personally with my family. When I first told my parents about my passion and my desire to work in this area, They did not love the idea. Imagine traditional Taiwanese parents in their 60s. My father actually told me that he might have to lie to his friends about what it is that I do. And for close to a year, every single phone call was spent trying to talk me out of it. But through conversation and over time, they've come around to the point where my mother now shares things with me that I never would have thought I would hear from my own mother. And I get to contribute my expertise to her. So whether it's food or another area in your life, you know how to have these conversations. You know how to trust your body. It's just that with sex, we're all playing catch up. What matters at the end of life is our experience of life, in our bodies, in our relationships. So don't go through life terrified of asking others about durians. Living a sexually intelligent life is worth it. And just remember the secret ingredient of permission. Thank you.
3: That was sex and relationship counselor Erin Chen. You can see her full talk at TED.com. Thank you so much for listening to our show. So awkward. I hope we made you squirm at least a couple times. This episode was produced by James Delahousie, Katie Monteleone, Matthew Cloutier, and Harsha Nahada. It was edited by Sanaz Meshkinpour and me. Our production staff at NPR also includes Rachel Faulkner-White and Fiona Guerin. Irene Noguchi is our executive producer. Our audio engineers were Kwesi Lee, Gilly Moon, and David Greenberg. Our theme music was written by Ramteen Arablouei. Our partners at TED are Chris Anderson, Helen Walters, Alejandra Salazar, and Daniela Balarezzo. I'm Manoush Zomorodi, and you've been listening to the TED Radio Hour from NPR.
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9: The November general election is on the horizon, and Portland is barreling toward its second election using ranked choice voting. 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I'm Bryce Dole. On the latest episode of OPB Politics Now, we discuss the upcoming election in the Rose City. 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
4: 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East of the Cascades tonight, mostly clear with lows around 37. Tomorrow we'll kick off the week with sunny skies and a high near 70. It's 2 o'clock.
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16: Live from NPR News in Washington, I'm Louise Schiavone. Iran says that only diplomacy can end the war with the U.S. and Israel. That's after President Trump rejected an Iranian proposal to reopen the Strait of Hormuz and stop the fighting. NPR's Kat Lonsdorf has more.
17: In a post on social media, Iran's Foreign Minister Abbas Araghchi wrote that Iran was aware of President Trump's rejection and said that only, quote, negotiated solutions will end the conflict now. He also wrote that Iran is still waiting for an official U.S. response. Trump told a group of reporters on Saturday that the Iranian plan was not acceptable, but did not give further explanation. He suggested Iran wanted to make a deal because it's desperate and, quote, losing so badly. Iran made the proposal to reopen the Strait of Hormuz at the United Nations General Assembly in New York last week. The extended closure of the strait has caused major disruptions to the world's oil supply. Kat Lonsdorf, NPR News, Tel Aviv.
16: Five men have been arrested on suspicion of planning to attack a British airbase used by the U.S. military in the Iran war. NPR's Kristen Wright reports authorities have not named the suspects.
18: British police arrested the five men after reports of three suspicious vehicles heading toward the base. The men are suspected of plotting to carry out a terrorist attack involving explosives at RAF Fairford in western England, about 100 miles from London. The U.S. Air Force uses the Royal Air Force Base for defensive operations against Iran and deploys large bombers to launch limited strikes in the war. President Trump told reporters the suspects were looking to do big damage and had been watched for a long time. American troops have used the base for decades under an agreement dating back to the 1950s. Kristen Wright, NPR News.
16: A powerful nor'easter remains stalled off New York and New Jersey, pushing water into coastal communities. Coastal flood warnings remain in effect today. NPR's Amy Held reports at least one storm-related death was reported for another reason.
19: In Brooklyn, a falling tree killed a worker for the New York Housing Authority as wind gusts topped 60 miles per hour. More than 100,000 power outages were reported from the Mid-Atlantic to New England. Some New Yorkers kayaked through flooded city streets. At the Jersey Shore, some areas saw their highest flooding since Superstorm Sandy 14 years ago. Ann Fitzsimmons, owner of Jay's on 3rd Restaurant in Stone Harbor, says she and her team are doing their best to stay afloat.
20: Everyone is here, all hands on deck. We're going to get cleaned up. We've been getting rid of the water. We have fans running to dry it out.
19: Forecasters expect repeated rounds of coastal flooding as the system loops offshore before moving out early in the week. Amy Held, NPR News.
16: In Hawaii, a hurricane watch on the Big Island has been lifted. As NOLO starts to pull away from the islands, forecasters are still urging people to stay in if possible, as the storm's outer bands could cause life-threatening flooding and mudslides. This is NPR News in Washington. At least a quarter of K-12 students is missing 10% or more of the school year. NPR's Janaka Mehta says a new government study says the education department needs to do a better job tracking the problem.
21: By law, states have to track student absences if they want to receive billions of dollars in federal funding for schools, because lost days of school equals lost days of learning. The Government Accountability Office, or GAO, is an independent watchdog. It found that in 2026, the education department stopped doing comprehensive reviews of states to see if they're following the law in order to get that funding. It also found problems with the quality of federal data on chronic absenteeism. The GAO is calling on the education department to improve its data and resume its more thorough monitoring of states. It says without that kind of oversight, tens of billions of federal dollars could be at risk of fraud, waste, or abuse. Janaki Mehta, NPR News.
16: In a visit to France, Pope Leo XIV today drew a crowd of 150,000 to Sunday Mass that he celebrated at the shrine in Lourdes, the location known by the faithful for reported episodes of miraculous healing, drew many who were wheelchair-bound. The Pope today spoke out against legislative efforts in France and elsewhere to allow adults with incurable illnesses to receive lethal medications. In a visit to a nearby care center, the Pope sought to encourage those who live in an extreme pain, that they have an inherent dignity that no law or algorithm can eliminate. He also met with French survivors of clergy sexual abuse. I'm Louise Schiavone, NPR News, Washington.
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10: This is Hidden Brain. I'm Shankar Vedantam. You can take a horse to water, but you can't make him drink. It's an old saying, but it captures a fundamental truth about human nature. How often have you come by people who fail to seize the opportunities in front of them, who decline to make the most of the privileges they've been given? If you're a parent or a teacher, you may have sometimes felt like saying to a kid, "I can't make you want it." If you're a manager, perhaps you've told an employee, "There's a ladder over here, but you have to be the one to climb it." Sometimes the thing that needs to be seized is not an opportunity, but a lifeline. Do you know people stuck in bad situations, unhappy marriages, dead-end jobs, soul-crushing living conditions, who seem unwilling to escape, even when the chance presents itself? Does that describe you? Today on the show, and in a follow-up episode next week, why do some people act on the possibilities before them, while others believe that nothing they do can make a difference? How to discover or rediscover your ability to change things for the better, this week on Hidden Brain. Every day, life presents us with small moments of possibility. A conversation that could change the course of a career. A relationship that could be repaired. A job posting that could become the start of something new. Some people step toward those moments almost instinctively. Others turn away without even trying. Today, we explore the hidden psychological forces that determine which path we take and why the stories we tell about ourselves can become self-fulfilling. At the University of Pennsylvania, psychologist Martin Seligman has spent many years studying these questions. Marty Seligman, welcome to Hidden Brain.
15: Thank you, Shankar. I'm happy to be here.
10: Marty, I want to take you back to what might be your earliest memory. Tell me the story about a time when you saw your mother crying.
15: I'm 2.5 years old, and I think this really is my first memory. And I hear these heartbroken sobs and gasps coming from the next room. And I run in to see my mother. And there she is sitting on the second step of the stairs to the upstairs with her head in her hands. And she's sobbing. Many years later, I try to figure out what was really going on. It would have been mid-early 1945. I think the concentration camps had opened, and all of my mother's Hungarian relatives, her family that she abandoned in Hungary, were murdered. But something happened to me then, Shankar, that actually fits with the hidden brain. And that is, when I look at the photos of me, I'm a smiley, hair down to my shoulders, ebullient kid up until about age 3. And then when I look at my photos up to my teenage and beyond, I'm tight-lipped, I'm unsmiling, I'm looking thoughtful. And when I look at my really early photographs of this smiley, a bullying kid, I don't recognize myself.
10: Marty, I want to skip forward to another experience a few years later when you were 13. Your dad was driving you in the car, and he shared something with you that was very disturbing. Describe for me what happened.
15: It's now 1955. I'm 13 years old, and I go to my second day of playing golf with my friend Bob Kaiser. And when my father drops us off at the golf course, he says, "I can't feel my left arm." And that scared me. And it scared Bob also. I slept overnight at my best friend Jeff Albert's house, and I had this dreadful feeling that something was wrong. And I walked home probably 9 in the morning the next day, and there was my father being dragged out on a stretcher into an ambulance. And he had had a small stroke. And then within a couple of days, Shankar, my mother said my father had had massive strokes. And in the next couple of months, I visited my father reluctantly. I was really afraid of this helplessness that I saw. And my father was paralyzed. He could speak. And he basically said, "I'm helpless. I don't want to die. I love you and your sister and your mother, and I don't want to die." And I think this is the major experience of my childhood.
10: I'm wondering, Marty, if you can spend a minute talking about the helplessness that you had seen in your mother when she was crying, the helplessness that you saw in your father when he told you that he was afraid of dying. How did that make you feel?
15: It's hard for me to remember, Shankar. I know my response was avoidance, not to visit my father, not to see more of it. But very interestingly, when I got to college, I found myself wearing black all the time and thinking all the time about death. I think those were the, if you will, the hidden brain consequences of whatever happened when I visited my father.
10: Our experiences teach us lessons about the world. They also teach us lessons about ourselves, whether it's worth taking a risk, whether setbacks are temporary, and whether our actions can shape what happens next. Those lessons can be remarkably powerful. When we come back, Marty steps into a psych lab and starts to understand the true horror of helplessness. 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I'm Shankar Vedantam.
4: 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The Portland Fire wrapped up their very first season in Oregon. 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Such charismatic women. And Kyra Buckley brings you the story. 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
10: This is Hidden Brain. I'm Shankar Vedantam. All of us carry around a private explanation for why things happen. When something goes wrong, we ask ourselves, was this just bad luck? Is it going to last? Does it say something about who I am? We usually don't notice ourselves asking these questions, but the answers can quietly shape the course of our lives. Martin Seligman is a psychologist at the University of Pennsylvania who studies the science of human flourishing. Marty, you told me about some personal encounters with hopelessness and helplessness that you had as a teenager. A few years later, as a 21-year-old entering graduate school in psychology, you had the opportunity to explore these same themes in a research context. Paint a picture for me of what you saw when you first entered the psychologist Richard Solomon's lab. What was he working on and what did you see?
15: Well, they were doing experiments that I actually felt were horrifying. I'm a dog lover, and psychologists were working with dogs at the time and giving them mild to moderate electric shock. So these were very difficult experiments for me to participate in, but there was something very puzzling going on. And that is the primary puzzle that animal learning psychologists were working on was Pavlovian conditioning. A dog or a rat or a person gets a tone followed by a shock, and then the tone comes to elicit fear. And they were working on that. And indeed, in phase one of their experiments, dogs were put into a hammock and given Pavlovian conditioning with shock. But they were running into this enormous problem, is they wanted to see the next day when dogs were put in a different situation, a shuttle box in which the dogs just needed to run from one side to the other to turn off shock, that the dogs didn't run.

0: So in some ways, what you observed was that on day one, the dogs were essentially learning to associate the painful electric shock with the stone, but they could do nothing about it. They couldn't escape. On day two, the dogs were placed in a position where they were hearing these stones and they could escape, but in fact, they were not doing so. And this was a puzzle for the people in your lab. You interpreted this in some ways as the dogs experiencing helplessness?
1: I said, you know, there's something much more important in Pavlovian conditioning than learning the association of a tone with shock. The dogs are helpless. In Pavlovian conditioning, by definition, there's nothing you can do about it. The shock comes regardless of what you do. And their interest was, did you learn to be afraid of the tone? But could it be that more important to an animal or person is the fact that you're helpless in this situation, and that you might be learning that nothing you do matters? And if that were so, it would make sense that the next day, when you got shock again, you just lay there and didn't do anything. So this began a major uphill battle between me and the behaviorists. And what was behind it was the notion that people and animals were cognitive, that they could think, that they could integrate experience across time. And we theorized that the animals had learned that nothing they did mattered.
0: I understand that a psychologist named Donald Hiroto extended some of this work with a very interesting experiment involving human beings. Describe for me what Hiroto did, Marty.
1: Yeah, so Don Hiroto said, let's try exactly the same thing with humans. So what Don did, and it became an entire field, he put, for day one, headphones on people and turned on a loud, annoying noise. This is the equivalent of shock, nothing traumatic, but very annoying. And for one group, nothing you did mattered. For a second group, you got the tone, but you could press a button to turn off the noise. And then the next day, Don built a human shuttle box about 4 feet long. You put your hand on one side and noise went on. And all you had to do was move your hand to the other side of the shuttle box. And lo and behold, he found that the people who had had the helplessness experience in group, you got the tone, but you could press a button to turn off the noise. And then the next day, Don built a human shuttle box about 4 feet long. You put your hand on one side and noise went on. And all you had to do was move your hand to the other side of the shuttle box.

0: a vibrant field of learned helplessness, which went way beyond the animal laboratory to the question of human trauma and human depression.
1: So you used this term, learned helplessness, a moment ago, and it's an important term to stop and ponder for a second. How would you describe the phenomenon of learned helplessness, Marty? What is it?
0: Here are the basics of learned helplessness. First, the event is inescapable, the first event. Nothing you can do matters. And what we believed was that people learned that nothing they did mattered. And this had two consequences. The first consequence is you became passive later on, particularly when you faced a similar kind of annoying or traumatic event. And the second problem was that you had a lot of trouble learning that you could do something about it. So once you had learned that nothing you did mattered, it was very hard to unlearn it. But the most surprising thing we found, Shankar, was there was an emotional consequence as well, that people felt sad and anxious. So there was passivity, cognitive difficulty, and emotional sadness and anxiety. Importantly, this was not the result of trauma itself. We controlled for that. It was a result of not having any control over trauma. And so that was the operative variable that in many ways has been the arc of my entire life's work.

0: And of course, you can think about so many groups of people who experience something like this in the real world. If you're a small child, for instance, your life is governed by people who are bigger than you, more powerful than you. And if they treat you badly, you might not have options to escape your circumstances. If you're trapped in poverty, for example, you might not have the ability to escape your circumstances. And you can quickly see how these experiments in the lab might have much, much bigger consequences in the real world.
1: Exactly. And so I thought a great deal about poverty, about war, and in particular, adult circumstances in which you're helpless. And there was a literature that I got very interested in about sudden death itself. I remember interviewing someone named Harold Kushner, who had just come back from being a prisoner of war in Hanoi. And Harold told me the story of his best friend, Robert. They were down to about 95 pounds by then. But they kept Robert going by telling them that he was first on the list to be released, and that in December he was going to be released, particularly if he cooperated and told them about what he did during the war. Well, December 1st came around, and he wasn't released. And Harold told me Robert just shriveled up and within a few days was dead. So I was not only interested in early experiences of abuse, helplessness, systematic experiences like poverty, but adult experiences in which, even though you've had a lifetime of doing well and you're deprived of control, what the consequences were.

0: He looked at me and said, Marty, that's depression. I said, well, what's depression, Jim? And now, if we go back to 1970, depression was not a category. So if you looked at the diagnostic categories, there was something called manic depression. But by 1975, the Diagnostic and Statistical Manual of the American Psychiatric Association for the first time isolated a new disorder called unipolar depression. Unipolar depression had 9 different symptoms, and if 5 of them were present for 2 weeks or more, you got the diagnosis. So the symptoms were passivity, cognitive difficulty, sadness, anxiety, trouble sleeping, food not tasting good, numbness, lack of mirth, and thoughts of death. So, I looked at those 9 symptoms, and then I looked at the very large literature on learned helplessness, which had accumulated by 1975. 8 of the 9 symptoms were present. The only one that wasn't present in the laboratory was thoughts of death. And that's probably because we're using things like loud noise. And so I proposed that learned helplessness was a model of depression. And indeed, that went on to become the leading model of depression. And it led to a vibrant neuroscience in which people tried out drugs that broke up helplessness in the laboratory, in rats, for example, and then tried them in people. And it turned out the drugs that worked to break up helplessness in the laboratory became the leading antidepressants.
1: Now, the research that you were conducting at this time was focused on the people who experienced adverse conditions. They became helpless and then perhaps even depressed. But there was also another group of subjects that at first you didn't pay so much attention to. Tell me about this group of subjects, Marty. Who were they and what did you notice?
0: In the entire helplessness literature, both in animals and people, the helplessness effect was statistical. So when I described a person becoming passive and just sitting in the shuttle box and not doing anything, that was 5 out of 8 people on average. Or a helpless rat, that 5 out of 8 of them were helpless, but about a third were not. And so starting in the 1970s, I began to ask, well, what is it about some people, some animals, that made them resilient or resistant to helplessness? What is it about some people that make you, in spite of the fact that your girlfriend has rejected you, your stocks have gone down, what is it that gives some people the courage to transcend helplessness? And this was the turning point in my career.

0: I understand that at one point, Marty, you spotted a connection between what you were seeing with learned helplessness and the pervasive phenomenon of depression. Talk about that connection that you made.
1: When I was a graduate student, one of my young professor was someone named Jim Gere. And Jim came up to look at the helpless dogs.

0: So you started thinking about what might distinguish the people who become helpless and passive in the face of adversity from those who remain motivated and energetic. Were there differences between the groups in the stories they told about their experiences, Marty?
1: Yes, and it led to nailing down what it was about the one-third of people who didn't become helpless. Optimism versus pessimism. These were vague terms to me at the time, but what we wondered was when you have a bad experience, a traumatic experience, you could believe there's nothing I can do and I'm helpless. But we postulated from the stories we heard that what protected people from helplessness, what made them resilient, was different dimensions of interpreting what happens to you when bad events occur. So first, you might believe that the bad event was going to last forever, or you might believe it was temporary. And so, for example, if you fail an examination, you might say, I had a hangover. That's temporary. That means the next time you confront an examination, you'll be fine. On the other hand, you might say to yourself, I'm stupid. That's permanent. So the first thing we thought about was when bad events occur to you, Shankar, do you reflexively believe they're going to last forever? Or do you believe, no, just this one time? The second dimension we worried about was pervasive versus local. And that is, you're rejected by your girlfriend. You could believe, I'm unlovable. Well, unlovable is pervasive. And it means no matter who you come across, you're not going to find love. On the other hand, you might say, that's her. And we postulated that people who believed that helplessness was pervasive would go on to generalize across situations. People who believed it was temporary would recover quickly. So we began to look at the way people interpreted the bad events in their lives. And this opened up an enormous literature on learned optimism, and it basically showed that the people who became helpless in the laboratory believed the helplessness was permanent, pervasive, and typically their fault. The third of people who didn't become helpless believed it was temporary, it was just this one situation, and it wasn't their fault.
0: So having established the importance of explanatory styles, Marty, you began to generate evidence that an optimistic or pessimistic explanatory style can significantly affect how people go about pursuing goals. One place you explored this was at the West Point Military Academy. Paint a picture for me of that study.
1: So we not only asked the question about depression. So what we did was to take large groups of people at time one, measure their explanatory style, and then go on to predict who's going to become depressed. And it turned out the pessimists, the people who believed it's me, it's going to last forever, are between 2 and 8 times as likely to become depressed. And so we then asked the question, let's test this in the real world. And so one thing we did is we went to West Point. And West Point at the time, and still does to some extent, had something called Beast Barracks. Well, West Point is one of the most selective schools in the United States. These are very highly qualified young men and women. But in the first 6 weeks, in midsummer, July, they arrive at West Point, and they're put through 6 weeks of helplessness experience, in which the attempt is explicitly to break them. They're woken up at 4 in the morning, sent on a 10-mile run. They're systematically abused. And my memory is that about a third of the candidates drop out. So we asked the question, could you predict from day one in Beast Barracks who was going to drop out? And it turned out it was the pessimists who dropped out. We then looked at something very similar about the grades you get in college. We looked at the optimists and the pessimists, and we asked who does much better than their talent augurs, and it was the optimists, and who does much worse, and it was the pessimists. And then in selling insurance, exactly the same thing. I had been working on learned helplessness and optimism in Olympic swimming. And I had just come back from a day of looking at our Olympic swimming data, and the phone was ringing. I picked up the phone, and it was an insurance salesman, and I hung up on him. And I said to myself, gee, this must be an awfully difficult job. I mean, people hanging up on you all the time. And it so happened that the month before, I had become friendly from a professional meeting with the CEO of Metropolitan Life. And I had told him about optimism and pessimism. And he said, well, Marty, if you ever have an application to life insurance, give me a call. So I called him up and I said, well, how do you hire life insurance salesmen? He said, well, there's an SAT of life insurance, recommendations, do you want to make a lot of money? And we hire 5,000 new salesmen a year because of this. But after 1 year, 50% of them drop out. And after 4 years, 90% of them have quit. They just can't take the rejection. Said, well, I think I've got a test that might predict who can stick with a difficult job like life insurance. We've just found out it predicts grade point average and it predicts Olympic swimming success. Maybe it'll predict professional success. So indeed, Metropolitan Life started to give the test. First, they found that the pessimistic life insurance salesman is more optimistic than you or me. You have to be Frankensteinianly optimistic to even start. And then they hired a special force of 140 salespeople who knocked the top off of optimism scale. This special force outsold everyone at MetLife. And by the end of 4 years, 75%, as opposed to 10%, were still working. So we basically found across success in Beast Barracks, grade point average, and difficult jobs that the optimists did better than the pessimists. And they were the people who didn't become helpless in the laboratory. Thank you.

0: Most of us think our lives are shaped by events. But just as important is the meaning we assign to those events. The way we interpret a setback today can quietly influence the decisions we make tomorrow and the future we ultimately create. When we come back, we'll explore one of the most powerful forces in human psychology, the belief that our choices can shape what happens next. 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I'm Shankar Vedantam.
1: And you're tuned in to Hidden Brain right here on OPB. Such interesting conversation. I hope you are enjoying it, and thank you for taking us along today. Coming up in about 20 minutes, it's on the media. You may have heard that President Trump barred Politico, CNN, and MS Now from the White House recently. Well, the press pool then boycotted the president, leaving him without his usual coverage. 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Stay tuned for that conversation at 3 o'clock here on OPB, where support comes from our members. Thank you. 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
0: This is Hidden Brain. I'm Shankar Vedantam. 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Martin Seligman is a psychologist at the University of Pennsylvania. He's the author of many books, including most recently, Agency, The Psychological History of Human Progress. Marty, so much of this conversation has really been about whether people feel like they can make a difference in their own lives. It's about the idea of agency. How do you define that term?
3: Agency is the opposite of learned helplessness. If you break it down, it's got three beliefs. The first is efficacy, and that's the belief that in the here and now, you can accomplish a specific goal. The second was optimism, and that's the belief that you can accomplish this goal not just now, but into the future and into the far future. And the third is imagination, which was the range of possible goals that you might achieve. And the broader the range of goals, the more agency. So full-blown agency is efficacy. I can do it in the here and now. Optimism, I can do it in the future. And imagination, I can innovate across many different situations.
0: So this idea of agency is something that fascinates you, and you think that it tells us the story of humankind. How so, Marty?
3: My hypothesis was that because agency is such a potent force, that maybe this was the psychological state that was key to progress and innovation. Let me take you through some of the main highlights which convinced me of this. One of the great mysteries of human history, it's called the mystery of the axial age. So come back with me to 1000 BCE. What you've got is primitive societies, small villages. This is true of Greece. It's true of the Hebrews. It's true of China. It's true of India. It's true of Persia, 1000 years BCE. 500 years BCE, all of these societies have changed radically. The Buddha has lived, Confucius has lived, Socrates has lived, and progress breaks out. Technology, medicine, arts, literature, the first smatterings of political freedom. What happened between 1000 and 500 BCE? I think I've discovered the answer. And that is, humans discover the concept of agency. So the hypothesis I had was that maybe in 1000 BCE, they didn't have the words for agency. Words like, I can do it, human agency, and the like. And there's an entire lexicon of agency which I had created. So in Homer, for example, in the Iliad, Achilles doesn't decide to act. Athena tells Achilles to act. But 100 years later, in the Odyssey, you've got Odysseus, who's this clever, cunning, wily person. The gods have started to leave the stage. And so, convincingly, across these cultures, by 500 BCE, you've got a massive vocabulary of human agency. And you can track it almost century by century. So I took the entire Old Testament and looked for agentic verbs and words. And grossly, you can see that the Torah is God commanding and humans obeying, with a few exceptions like choose life. But as you go into the prophets and the writings, human agentic words occur more, divine agentic words occur less. And now it turns out you can have AI read the entire Old Testament, book by book, and rate how agentic each book is. And you plot it across time, and it's linear. So as time goes on from the Torah to essentially 300 BCE, the Babylonian exile, more and more agency occurs. And if you plot it against human innovation, population, standard of living, political freedom, technology, it's linearly related to the development of the words.
0: I mean, in some ways, the point that you're making, Marty, is that there was a time when people essentially turned their fates over to the gods, where they assumed that the gods were telling them what to do, that their fates were, you know, written on their foreheads, if you will. And over time, people started to feel, no, in fact, it's not the gods, but I, the individual, who actually can do things. And your argument really is that the more people have come to feel like they themselves can be the architects of their future, the more, in fact, that future has shown signs of flourishing, signs of innovation and progress.
3: Exactly so. Two comments on it. Progress and agency have not been linearly going up in human history. And when does progress stagnate? When does the human condition deteriorate? And the Christian Middle Ages are a very interesting example of that. And this is not what you were taught in school. But basically, early Christianity is highly agentic and highly optimistic. And then something radical happens. In actually 383 AD, and it's St. Augustine. St. Augustine says, grace is arbitrarily bestowed by God. Predestination occurs, and there is no human will that is independent of arbitrary grace. This becomes the theology of the Middle Ages. And if you plot progress across time, basically the Middle Ages believe that God does it and humans don't do it. And it's not until the Renaissance that Augustine's views are overthrown and progress breaks out. So that's one point. When does stagnation occur? But the other has to do with China versus the West and the importance of agency in China. Western agency, Shankar, is about I can do it, the individual. And indeed, progress in the West is intimately related to I can do it. But we've asked exactly the same question about the history of China. But in the history of China, we quantify we agency as well as I agency. And to make a long story short, the balance in China between we agency and I agency is what predicts population, innovation, GDP, and the like. And when we agency in the form of the state is very high and crushes individual agency, that's when you get stagnation and regression. But when there's a balance between collective agency and individual agency in China, that's when progress breaks out.
0: In your book, Marty, you tell the story of the Wright brothers. Of course, their story is well known today as sort of the inventors of flight and aviation. But you tell their story in the context of agency. Explain what you mean.
3: Yes, I think the Wright brothers are a very important figure, not only because heavier-than-air flight, I think, is the second most important discovery of the last 2,000 years, but because of the creativity in the face of adversity that the Wright brothers showed. What's so important to me about the Wright brothers is there are two theories of what the locus of innovation and creativity is. One is Michelangelo, the brow of Zeus, individual genius, thinking things up. The second theory, less popular, is that it's McCartney and Lennon, Balanchine and Farrell, Kahneman and Tversky, Orville and Wilbur Wright, in which creativity is the back and forth between two people. So the important thing for me about the Wright brothers was not only their individual persistence in an extremely difficult problem, but the innovation was not a function of one human brain, but a function of two going back and forth.
0: A reminder, has this conversation evoked your own experiences of feeling helpless? Or has it reminded you of a time when you stepped up and took charge of your own destiny? If you have a personal story you'd be willing to share with the Hidden Brain audience, or a question or comment about the science of optimism and pessimism, please find a very quiet room and record a voice memo on your phone. 2 or 3 minutes is plenty. Then email the file to us at feedback@hiddenbrain.org using the subject line, How to Make a Difference. Again, that's feedback@hiddenbrain.org. In our episode next week, we take a deep dive into the ingredients and drivers of agency. We examine how people can become more agentic and how you can help the people around you discover their autonomy, drive, and self-confidence. Marty told me how he himself has taken his research to heart and learned to be more optimistic and agentic. And, as he puts it, less of a grouch.
3: I think it's important to tell you about it, Shankar. I'm sitting in the garden. I'm a gardener with my 5-year-old daughter, Nikki. We're weeding together. I am grimly pulling weeds out. Nikki's having a wonderful time. She's dancing and singing, throwing weeds in the air, running around, and I shouted at her, "Nikki, get to work." And Nikki walks away from me. She comes back and says, "Daddy, can I talk to you?" I said, "Yeah, what is it, Nikki?" Said, "Daddy, do you remember that before my 5th birthday, I was a whiner, that I whined all the time?" I said, "Yeah, Nikki, you were pretty horrible." And Nikki said, "Well, that was 2 weeks ago, my birthday. And have you noticed that I haven't whined once in the last 2 weeks?" I said, "Oh, yeah. Yeah, you've been a real pleasure." I said, "Well, Daddy, on my 5th birthday, I decided I wasn't going to whine anymore. And that was the hardest thing I've ever done. And if I can stop whining, you can stop being such a grouch." Well, this was for me an epiphany, and it changed my career. In that moment, Shankar, I realized that I was a grouch. And indeed, I was proud of being a grouch. What a grouch does, he sees everything wrong with what's going on, criticizes it, and corrects it. And it occurred to me for the first time in my life that maybe any success I had had in life was not because I was a grouch, but in spite of it. And so I resolved to personally change. And by the way, I do measure these things, Shankar, and I'm a completely different person than I was 30 years ago. I'm not a grouch anymore.

0: Martin Seligman is a psychologist at the University of Pennsylvania. He's the author of Agency, The Psychological History of Human Progress. Marty, thank you so much for joining me today on Hidden Brain.
1: I've been enjoying our time together. 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I hope it's fun for you.
0: 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Tara Boyle is our executive producer. I'm Hidden Brain's executive editor. 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I'm Shankar Vedantam. 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
3: The November general election is on the horizon, and Portland is barreling toward its second election using ranked choice voting. 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
4: 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It's 3 o'clock.
5: This week, we saw a rare coming together of the Washington Press Corps. From WNYC in New York, this is On the Media. I'm Brooke Gladstone.
6: No TV coverage of President Trump today. No still photographs either. It's an act of solidarity over Trump's selective White House media ban.
7: The media outlet's attorney, Ted Boutros, said that our key witness is President Trump himself because he is making our case for us.
8: There's something wrong with a country that can allow people to write purposely negative stories. Now, if they want to write them, that's fine. But I don't have to let him into the people's house.
9: I think in the end, he is saying that the White House is my castle and I can let in who I want and I can throw out who I want.
5: With the ban lifted for now, this battle may have been won, but the president's war on the press continues. It's all coming up after this.
10: Live from NPR News in Washington, I'm Louise Schiavone. Lawmakers are frustrated over the administration's refusal to send hundreds of millions of dollars allocated by Congress out to its intended recipients. The maneuver, called a pocket rescission, is illegal, according to the nonpartisan watchdog agency, the Government Accountability Office. NPR congressional reporter Eric McDaniel has more.
11: Congress has the power of the purse. They get to decide where and how money is spent. But for the second year in a row, the president is making some of those decisions himself. He withheld $800 million from programs that touch immigrant services, racial and sexual minority work, and climate change programs. And appropriators on the Hill are upset. Republican Susan Collins Collins of Maine says this is the most recent attempt by the White House to undermine Congress's constitutional powers. Her Democratic counterpart, Patty Murray of Washington, called it theft. And the top Democrat on the House Budget Committee, Brendan Boyle, says, quote, Donald Trump knows he can't get these cuts through Congress, so he is illegally making them through the back door. Eric McDaniel, NPR News in Washington.
10: Diesel prices have slipped a little, but the war in Iran continues to strain fuel supplies. NPR's Windsor Johnson reports the concern now is how long higher costs could keep working their way into household bills.
12: Farmers in many parts of the country are still paying much more to run combines, tractors, and trucks during the fall harvest. Higher fuel costs can move through the food supply chain, and the pressure may last. Diesel and home heating oil draw on the same tight fuel supply as winter approaches. Some shipping costs are set by contractors, so shoppers may not see the full effect right away. U.S. fuel inventories are low, leaving little cushion if supplies are disrupted again. That's why a modest drop in diesel prices offers only limited relief. The Trump administration has discussed expanding U.S. refining capacity, but has not announced an immediate measure to lower prices. Windsor Johnston, NPR News.
10: A hurricane watch has been lifted for Hawaii's Big Island. Local officials are now taking stock of the storm's aftermath. NPR's Juliana Kim reports from the island of Oahu.
13: The impacts from Hurricane Nolo are beginning to ease, including threats of flooding and a storm surge. That's according to the National Hurricane Center. Nolo dumped several inches of rain across the Big Island on Saturday, which led to flooding on a number of roads. On Sunday morning, thousands were without power on Big Island and Maui. Nolo remains just south of the Hawaiian Islands and is expected to strengthen again into a major hurricane over the next 24 hours before weakening later in the week. Juliana Kim, NPR News, Honolulu.
10: Drenching rains continued to saturate shorelines in the northeastern U.S. today. Another round of flooding hit low-lying areas of New York and New Jersey and led to many power outages. Travel by land and air have been disrupted throughout the weekend. This is NPR. In a visit to Lourdes, France today, Pope Leo XIV spoke out against legislative efforts in France and elsewhere to allow adults with incurable illnesses to receive lethal medications, declaring those in extreme pain have an inherent dignity that no law can eliminate. 150,000 people, many in wheelchairs, attended the mass led by the Pope. The zoo in Atlanta is welcoming two new giant pandas. They arrived from China this morning, part of a new agreement between the U.S. and Chinese governments. The loan of pandas is part of China's global diplomacy program. NPR's Kristen Wright has more.
14: Male panda Ping Ping, who's 6, and female Fu Shuang, who's 5, flew in on Boeing's FedEx Panda Express jet. The giant pandas will stay in quarantine for about a month in Zoo Atlanta's new panda complex before they're introduced to the public on a date to be announced later. Ping Ping and Fu Shuang are in Atlanta for 10 years through a new conservation agreement between the zoo and the China Wildlife Conservation Association. China's President Xi Jinping officially confirmed the pandas would soon arrive during his visit to Washington last week. Zoo Atlanta is one of three zoos in the U.S. with pandas on loan from China. Once endangered, they're now classified as vulnerable species. Kristen Wright, NPR News.
10: President Trump attended the President's Cup golf tournament in Medina, Illinois today, the fourth time this year for Trump to be at a golf tournament. He says the PGA Tour was nice enough to name him honorary chairman. It's a traditional role offered to every head of state in the country that is hosting the golf tournament. I'm Louise Schiavone, NPR News, Washington.
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5: From WNYC in New York, this is On the Media. Micah Loewinger's out this week. I'm Brooke Gladstone. So, the event, long awaited but seemingly inconceivable, finally happened.
16: Tonight, in an unprecedented and escalating challenge to a free press, President Trump declared a ban on three news organizations, CNN, MS Now, and Politico.
5: No, not that. this.
17: So the latest development here, the other members of the so-called TV pool, NBC, CBS, ABC, and Fox News networks, say they will not step in to fill the duty CNN was previously assigned to provide of White House TV coverage today as the president prepares to attend the UN General Assembly here in New York City.
6: No TV coverage, no still photographs either. It's an act of solidarity over Trump's selective White House media ban. Can a president who craves cameras survive invisibility?
5: We'll get to the solidarity later, but first a quick refresher on the TV press pool. For reasons of efficiency and space restrictions, pool members rotate coverage of the president in tight spaces like the Oval Office, Air Force One, on trips to Mar-a-Lago and such, and then share their video with the rest of the press corps. Now, per a judge's order, CNN and MS Now and Politico are allowed back in the White House. A 14-day reprieve as their case moves through the courts. As of this writing Friday, it seems that the White House TV press pool boycott of the president has ended. And while the uproar has dialed down for now, it's left us with a lot to learn and ponder. For instance, the depth and breadth of the president's loathing of the media. Here he is on his first campaign trail in Atkinson, New Hampshire.
18: They're scum. They're horrible people.
5: In Mount Pleasant, South Carolina.
18: Absolute scum. Remember that. Scum. Scum.
5: His February 16th, 2017 post-election White House press conference.
18: Tomorrow they will say, Donald Trump rants and raves at the press. I'm not ranting and raving. I'm just telling you, you know, you're dishonest people. But I'm not ranting and raving. I love this. I'm having a good time doing it.
5: Does he ever? And he soon followed up with an infamous post labeling the press the enemy of the American people, thereby joining the historic ranks of others who've used the same phrase, like Goebbels and Hitler, Lenin and Stalin, Mao Zedong and Robespierre.
19: So today, just hours after President Trump called fake news an enemy of the people, his administration refused to allow several reporters into an off-camera, on-the-record session with Press Secretary Sean Spicer. Those outlets included CNN and the New York Times.
5: Now, what he did last week, he's done before, just less extreme. In 2018, he kicked CNN's Jim Acosta out of the White House after a few exchanges like this.
20: That's enough.
21: Mr. President, I had one other question, if I may ask, on the Russia investigation. Are you concerned that you may have—
18: I'm not concerned about anything with the Russian investigation because it's a hoax. That's enough. Put down the mic. You are a rude, terrible person. You shouldn't be working for CNN.
5: But a court order restored Acosta's credentials. In the president's second term, he pushed the envelope even further on personal insults aimed with particular malice at women, like Bloomberg News White House correspondent Catherine Lucey asking about the release of the Epstein files. He gloried in sliming ABC's Rachel Scott, who in his eyes had another black mark against her, being, you know, black.
18: Obnoxious reporter in the whole place. Let me just tell you, you are an obnoxious, a terrible reporter. And it's always the same thing with you.
5: And CNN's Caitlin Collins. Just because.
18: You are the worst reporter. No wonder CNN has no ratings because of people like you. You know, she's a young woman. I don't think I've ever seen you smile. I've known you for 10 years. I don't think I've ever seen a smile in your face. You know why?
5: Trump expelled the Associated Press from the People's House.
19: Twice yesterday, officials banned Associated Press reporters from covering events in the White House. Press Secretary Karoline Leavitt says it's because the AP has declined to call the Gulf of Mexico the Gulf of America.
5: A court ordered AP's White House return while the case is litigated, still is. Meanwhile, Defense Secretary Pete Hegseth imposed unworkable restrictions on Pentagon reporters, pulling credentials of those who wouldn't comply, pretty much all of them. But he was thwarted, again, by a judge. So he dug in, closing journalists' on-site offices and ending free access to the building. And he's also appealing. On Monday, far-right Newsmax tried to cover Trump cutting the ribbon on his new helipad, but his words were lost in the whir and the whine of an idling helicopter.
1: Okay, so there is no microphone because the pool cameras aren't there. So maybe, Tim, this is one example of it backfiring just a little bit. Obviously, the ramifications are right here. Can't hear what the president's saying.
5: The White House tried to seize back the narrative with the launch of Trump TV on YouTube. Next day, a Bulwark reporter responded with a piece titled, "I watched 6 hours straight of Trump TV. Please help me." What's most striking about the president's latest attack on the press corps isn't so much the extreme nature of it. It was the press corps' reaction to it. Corps, as our executive producer Katja Rogers observed, is a strange word to apply to such a disparate and disorderly cohort. Is there a line that once crossed can actually draw them together? Back in 2009, in Barack Obama's first term, no doubt still smarting from the relentless stream of snarky suspicions Fox News pundits raised about his birthplace, he tried to exclude Fox News from a TV network pool interview with Kenneth Feinberg, the Treasury Secretary's executive pay czar. Fox's usual foes, the so-called lamestream media, rallied to its defense. But these alliances are quite rare and short-lived. This one is different.
20: The first question that came to my mind when I was reading about this is, why now?
5: Micah and I discussed it and thought you might want to listen in, so we recorded it.
20: Why is the White House press pool standing together? Why not sooner? In the first Trump administration, we had on the press critic Jay Rosen, who in 2017 had this blog post called "Send the Interns." You know, this is just a year into the first Trump administration.
5: And "Send the Interns" was about don't cover Trump. He lies all the time. We have to bring his words to the American people, I suppose. So send the interns. Don't waste resources on covering a congenital liar.
20: Exactly. Why are you sending your star reporters to sit in a room and do battle with him and inevitably come out looking humiliated, called terrible names, lied to? Why are you not taking your best reporters and having them do investigative work, anything other than just giving this man a platform to say whatever he wants? And finally, 9 years later, it seems in a very roundabout way, after quite a bit of damage done to our country and the institution of journalism, they finally stood up. Why now?
5: Well, the media, like politicians, they tend to have one ear to what's going on among the public. They don't want to get too far ahead. They don't want to get too far behind. What is permissible? What will hurt their credibility? What won't? And Trump, given that he is less popular than he has ever been, given that he is more extreme, more off the wall than he's ever been, given that there's really no place to go anymore,
20: yeah,
5: I think it had to happen eventually, and now was as good a time as any.
20: Yes. You know, it's funny. I was thinking about that moment at the end of The Wizard of Oz where Dorothy realizes that she can go back to Kansas whenever she wants.
5: I love this.
20: And is it Glinda, the sort of benevolent sorceress?
5: The Good Witch of the North.
20: The Good Witch says, "You had the power all along.
22: You've always had the power to go back to Kansas."
23: "I have."
24: "Then why didn't you tell her before?"
22: "Because she wouldn't have believed me. She had to learn it for herself."
20: And that's all fine and good for the end of a movie, but why did it take 9 years to get to this point?
5: I think that it takes a certain amount of courage, because if you say, "We're going to boycott," you've just shown that you are not independent actors, but a block. This is a block, obviously, to protect the future of journalism in this country, to keep accountability alive. The stakes are enormously high, but they risked playing into a Trump narrative. Also, their bosses want them to compete. They want to offer a unique product. This undermines that whole business model. So there are lots of things arguing on the other side, but how enormous did the stakes have to be before the press realized that, as you say, and I really love this, they had the power all along.
20: I think by banning MS Now, CNN, and Politico, he sort of forced them to see themselves as a group, as a coalition, mm-hmm. which is the very thing that they have failed to do thus far. And I think a great bit of his success has been divide and conquer. He goes after each outlet one by one. He sues each one by one. He asks the reporter, where do you come from? I hate that outlet. He has different names for each one. But by lumping them together, he's laid out the carpet. He did the work that they didn't want to do, which was come forward as a unified front. For instance, with the Pentagon press corps, they months ago gave up their access to the Pentagon because they refused to sign on to a new list of rules that would restrain their ability to ask officials questions outside of certain specially handled scenarios.
5: I mean, it was pretty extreme. I think that the Hegseth restrictions that you had to sign was the practice run for what we have now. And I'm really curious to see what comes next.
20: I do think that all of this bullying, all of this aggression towards the press has worked. I think that he has succeeded in making these outlets and these journalists feel puny. In a way, they have internalized many of the insults that he has spewed at them over the years. And I think that in effect, they have kind of obeyed in advance. They have sort of ceded the power they had all along because they were afraid to wield it. They were afraid to make a stand. And as much as I want to, you know, celebrate this moment and this bit of progress, I think it's also worth taking stock of the failure to this point.
5: I think we should. I think I see the cause, just a little sliver of disagreement here. I don't know if they internalized the idea that they were the scum of the earth or slime. I think that the press was in a prolonged state of utter confusion over the fact that the former ideas about civil discourse had gone up in smoke, that the chess game that the press and the powerful play, according to certain rules, Trump just threw the board over. And they didn't know what to do. They didn't come up with any new rules. Maybe that's what we're seeing the beginning of.
20: One of the ironies of all this is that Trump's obsession with how he's covered and his ratings on the broadcast networks, it's kind of imbued some of these outlets with more importance. His narcissism, his impulse to put the news media at the center of the story, like right now, by trying to ban these outlets, he's giving them more viewership. He's giving them more power. He's giving them more authority. Last year, if he had banned these outlets, I think it would have provoked a much bigger response in the news. But I think it would have instilled in me much greater fear.
5: You think it would have triggered a bigger response in the news than there is now? I think it's pretty big. The press are having a field day with this.
20: I just think that the aura of the story is really different. There was a moment where it felt like his power was limitless, in large part because everyone around him was playing along. And what feels different about this moment is that the will to play along is
5: waning.
20: It's waning. It's not quite there. And so even though this is the action of a would-be dictator, it's not quite as frightening because it just seems like he has no other moves left. He looks desperate.
5: It's kind of funny, isn't it?
20: it is kind of funny. I mean, the joke's on us, really.
5: Back in my theater days, I was in a play by John Webster. It's a 17th century play called The White Devil. Believe it or not. And there was a line I remember, the character spit against the wind and the filth returned in his face.
20: I love that.
5: Coming up, turns out size matters when it comes to press freedom. This is On the Media.
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1: 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And joining you in support is Dove Lewis, a nonprofit 24/7 animal hospital located in Portland. When you're worried about your pet, they're ready. Same-day appointments and walk-ins welcome. The Gorge will see sunny skies today with highs near 69. A bit chilly tonight with lows around 42. Tomorrow, it's going to be sunny with a high near 71. It's 3:23.
2: This is On the Media. I'm Brooke Gladstone. So, as we know, a judge this week temporarily restored Politico's, MS Now's, and CNN's access to the White House press room. But on Thursday, the White House had yet to formally agree to allow CNN back into the press pool, even though it was on rotation. So, no TV networks were there to document Trump's evening event with China's Xi Jinping. By Friday morning, CNN, along with the rest of the press pool, was airing footage of Xi and Trump outside the White House, and CNN anchor Pamela Brown assured her viewers,
3: CNN's access to the White House has been restored, and the TV pool appears to be functioning as normal.
2: Ban or no ban, the president does have a certain amount of, let's call it, latitude in choosing who gets to cover events in smaller, arguably non-public spaces. As of Friday, there had been no event in the tight confines of the Oval Office or Air Force One. So we don't know whether he will choose to exclude CNN or MS Now if they come up in the pool rotation and possibly trigger another TV pool boycott. So we've called on legal experts for clarification. Roger Parloff is a senior editor at Lawfare. He regularly live posts court cases and hearings, and he was watching the initial hearing on Wednesday and then on Thursday for the government's response. Welcome to the show, Roger.
4: Thank you, Brooke. Really appreciate your having me.
2: The Justice Department lawyer arguing the president's case was Michael Velchik. That's a name actually familiar to some of us. Last year, the Boston Globe reported that when he was a student at Harvard, he wrote a paper for his Latin class from the perspective of Adolf Hitler, and in a separate email to a friend said that Mein Kampf was the, quote, favorite book I've read this year. What can you tell me about Judge Kelly or the lawyer for the media outlets, Theodore Boutrous?
4: Judge Kelly, I spent a fair amount of time with. I covered the Proud Boys case every day, so I forget how many months that was. I think he's a very good judge. He's a Trump appointee, but he was very down the middle in that case. He's very deliberative, possibly to a fault. It took some time sometimes, but he wants to get things right. In those cases, he gave very stiff sentences after the defendants were convicted of seditious conspiracy and, in one case, a lesser crime. Enrique Tarrio, he sentenced to 22 years, if you remember.
2: Right.
4: More pertinent, he handled the Jim Acosta case in 2018 during the first Trump administration, which was a very similar, if much smaller in dimension, type of case. So that gave us some feeling for where he was coming from.
2: He ruled in Acosta's favor, and Acosta got his White House credentials back. Anything to say about Theodore Boutrous?
4: In fact, he was in that case as well. He was CNN's attorney there. He's been in a lot of the pertinent cases. He's one of the premier First Amendment litigators in the country, especially appeals. Yeah, I've seen him in a zillion things.
2: Tell me how the Trump Justice Department justified the ban. You say it was really a post hoc reconstruction of what actually happened.
4: Yeah. President Trump announced

0: this ban suddenly at 3:04 p.m. in a tweet on Friday, and it went into effect the next morning. The reasons he gave were that these were fake news outlets, which is his term for outlets that are critical of him. But then 4 days later, the day before the temporary restraining order hearing, the government gave its response, and they made two pivots. They tried to convert this to a national security issue. They claimed that these three publications had allegedly published sensitive and classified information, although they also went back to the falsehood theme. And then they issued three letters retroactively. They were odd letters. No human being signed them. They were signed by the White House press office. There was no letterhead.
1: One of the peculiar things about these letters is that the press passes were withdrawn on last Saturday morning, but the letters were sent this week, and they said, you have an opportunity to respond and push back against these allegations by 5 p.m. on Friday. So actually way too late. You say that's post-deprivation due process. Now, can we talk a little bit about the national security claim they made? Because these articles that the Justice Department cited covered the war with Iran, FBI Director Kash Patel, and the construction of Trump's White House ballroom. Some of these stories contained no classified information and had no relation to national security whatsoever. And we've since learned that one of the stories that the Justice Department used to justify banning Politico was based on an authorized background briefing given by a, quote, senior administration official. Speculation is that it was J.D. Vance. You point out that many of these articles weren't even written by those reporters with a press pass.
0: Yes, and actually Judge Kelly brought that out in his ruling, too. These letters named for each publication maybe three or four stories they were taking issue with, and very often they were not written by people with press passes, which draws into question the whole theory that the remedy has anything to do with the alleged problem. And in two of those cases, the story in question that had been written by somebody with a press pass.
1: Was that CNN's Betsy Klein?
0: Yes. Her story, written back in January, she had had her press pass renewed this June, 5 months later, months before her press pass and everyone else's at CNN was pulled. So it didn't make any sense. It was obviously post hoc. It was obviously pretextual. And Judge Kelly said that as well.
1: Let's get to the constitutional protections that these news outlets rely on. The press doesn't have unlimited entitlements. They can't enter a building where officials work just because they're journalists. They need special passes. But what about the Brady briefing room in the White House? It's a theater that's used for press conferences, and obviously the press is invited in. It's called a non-public forum. You need a press pass so you can be credentialed. The Secret Service looks at you, but once you get it, you really can't be deprived of it because of what's called viewpoint discrimination, which is First Amendment protected. But these reporters were also barred from the Brady press room. Does that have particular significance?
0: Yes, because the Brady press room is clearly, as you said, a non-public forum. In First Amendment jurisprudence, judges have developed a series of concepts to describe the spectrum of behavior we're confronted with. So at one end of the spectrum, you would have a public park with a soapbox, and anybody could get up on the soapbox. But there are other forums where people speak and have some First Amendment protection, but less, like a public airport. And so you have the traditional public forum, a limited public forum, a designated public forum, and then this non-public forum. That's sort of what the Brady press room is. And this has been implicit, at least, since 1977 ruling involving a reporter named Robert Sherrill. It doesn't specifically talk about that press room, but it says that even though there are First Amendment and Fifth Amendment rights associated with the right of a White House correspondent to get a press pass and not to have it taken away, it's been given among all the judges, at least in the District of Columbia, that the Brady briefing room, where a lot of bona fide journalists are invited in, you could not exclude somebody based on viewpoint discrimination or as retaliation for First Amendment protected speech. And by depriving somebody of their whole hard pass as a type of viewpoint discrimination, as was obviously done here, it's not really contested, would violate those principles. And in fact, what the government said in its response brief is that it believes that D.C. Circuit law on this subject, going back all the way to 1977, so that's 49 years, needs to be overruled. It wants to ultimately take the position at the Supreme Court level that all of this law is mistaken and the White House is not a forum in any respect, and the president can let in whoever he wants and, more importantly, exclude whoever he wants.
1: Right now, the Brady briefing room is where those of us who watch those things on C-SPAN or elsewhere see the reporters in their designated seats.
0: That's right. And also there's that area on the North Lawn where people stand up and you see them speaking there. There's a lot of other spaces. The more controversial spaces are the ones that are
1: little.
0: Yeah, exactly.
1: And that brings me to my next question, because when you look at the president's ban last year of the Associated Press from the Oval Office, much smaller than the briefing room, and Air Force One, even smaller, because the wire service wouldn't refer to the Gulf of Mexico as the Gulf of America. So this case was different. Explain why.
0: Well, first of all, that case is still being litigated, so the outcome of that case we still don't know. We did get a D.C. Circuit ruling, an emergency stay motion. That ruling, which is unpublished and is supposed to be non-precedential, did go in the direction the government would like.
1: By non-precedential, you mean it wouldn't serve as a precedent?
0: That's right. It's not binding on Judge Kelly, though he might,
1: consider
0: I'm sure he would pay attention to it. In that case, the majority, it was a split decision, 2-1. It's a panel of three judges. The two judges said that these smaller spaces, the Oval Office, Air Force One, that this is not a forum at all, and that he is free to exclude people even for arbitrary reasons, including retaliation. There was a dissent by Judge Pillard that said that that was inconsistent with all prior precedents, and that case is still being litigated. The reason the majority in that case ruled the way they did, earlier I mentioned this spectrum.
1: The soapbox in
0: yes.
1: the park, the airport,
0: yeah.
1: and the briefing room,
0: right.
1: and then the little tiny space like Air Force One.
0: And further to the far end of that spectrum is the president inviting one individual into his office for a one-on-one interview. So, if President Trump invites Maria Bartiromo into his office for a one-on-one, that doesn't mean he also has to invite Jim Acosta or you or me. That's not a forum at all. And everyone agrees with that. In fact, that same 1977 ruling, Sherrill, actually sort of says that in passing, that obviously he can speak to individually, one-on-one, whoever he chooses.
1: It's interesting because during the Obama administration, for a while, he was holding lunches with a selected group of correspondents, and those excluded really got mad, and so he discontinued those lunches.
0: That's, again, the fuzzy ends of this spectrum.
1: Right.
0: But anyway, the majority panel in that stay ruling thought these White House pool areas, the Oval Office and the Air Force One, were more analogous to the one-on-one get-together than they were to the Brady briefing room.
1: So what did we learn from all this about Trump's long-term designs on the precedent set in Cheryl v. Knight.
0: Yeah, well, his lawyers were explicit in their response papers that they want Cheryl overruled. Judge Kelly has no choice but to follow it. It's binding precedent. Even the D.C. Circuit panel can't overrule it. It would have to be the en banc D.C. Circuit, which means the full court, about 11 judges, active judges, or it would be the Supreme Court. So that sounds like the direction they're going.
1: Draw the bead on this one. What is Trump saying?
0: I think in the end, he is saying that the White House is my castle, and I can let in who I want, and I can throw out who I want, and I can raise it to the ground, as I have with one-third of it, without consulting anybody. It's his castle. I think that's the takeaway.
1: So do you think this was a well-thought-out litigation plan?
0: I'm speculating here, but no. It has the appearance more of a tantrum, which after the fact, the lawyers came in and tried to spruce it up, and we've seen that pattern in the past.
1: Okay. Roger, thank you very much.
0: Thank you, Brooke.
1: Roger Parloff is a senior editor at Lawfare. Coming up, are legal precedent and constitutional principles and protections really enough to shield the freedom of the press? This is On the Media.
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3: The November general election is on the horizon, and Portland is barreling toward its second election using ranked choice voting. 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I'm Bryce Dole. On the latest episode of OPB Politics Now, we discuss the upcoming election in the Rose City. 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
4: 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In about 20 minutes, it's the New Yorker Radio Hour. We're going to talk with agent and entertainment mogul Ari Emanuel. And a little bit about mixing business and politics in his dealings with Donald Trump and Elon Musk. Stay tuned for that conversation right here on OPB, where support comes from our sustaining members. 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
1: This is On the Media. I'm Brooke Gladstone. So it was some 60 years ago that Robert Sherrill, the Washington correspondent for The Nation, was denied a press pass. 11 years later, the D.C. Circuit Court of Appeals ruled that Sherrill had not been given due process and that the First Amendment limited the right of the White House to arbitrarily deny a press pass to a journalist.
5: This Sherrill case was really just sort of sitting out there and never had gotten a whole lot of attention.
1: Sonia West is a professor of the First Amendment at the University of Georgia School of Law.
5: So even people who practice in this space, who know a lot about the rights of the press, Sherrill was just not a case that we talked about. I don't think I really even taught it in my media law classes. And I think a lot of people also think, sure, I can't just walk into the press briefing room and say, I have a few questions for the president, so why can't they kick out anybody that they want to kick out? But that's not how the law works. And I think when you think about it a little bit more, it becomes pretty clear how it can't be how the law works, because if we did it that way, then we would let the president simply have a so-called press pool in the White House that was completely just filled up of people who were giving him the kind of coverage that he really wanted. And that is not a press pool. And this fits very neatly within the First Amendment jurisprudence about once the government has established this forum where they say we are creating this space for expressive activity, then they cannot discriminate on the basis of viewpoint.
1: And President Trump tried to revoke Jim Acosta's pass in 2018 after a tense exchange. In 2019, he tried to suspend the pass of Playboy magazine's Brian Karam after an altercation in the Rose Garden. These cases have been covered in the media as First Amendment cases, but actually they got their press passes back because the courts ruled that their constitutional right to due process had been violated, right?
5: That is absolutely right. And it makes it kind of interesting to me why we are in the place we are today with what we saw going on this week, because we do now have this series of cases, multiple cases coming from the Trump administration, where the same basic facts have happened. They wanted to take away a pass from a reporter. The court told them you couldn't do this. And the reason they said is because you didn't provide the appropriate process. But I almost hesitate to say it because the last thing I'd want to do is give the Trump administration a roadmap on how they could do this. But the truth is, this would be a much harder case if they had taken the steps that the courts in these cases, in Sherrill, in the Acosta case, in the Karam case, had told them. If they had said, here's the set of guidelines we're going to enforce, and then whenever the reporter did something that they didn't like, if they said, we are taking away your press pass because of X, and they point to something in the guidelines, give that reporter a chance to appeal or be heard about that, and then take it away, then we would be having a conversation about what was their true motive for doing this, right? Did they really take it away because of this neutral interest that was in these pre-announced guidelines?
1: Like national security?
5: Like national security. Or is this pretextual because you didn't like the coverage that we gave you? And that would be a harder discussion in the courts to have. But as they continue to just not provide this process, to me anyway, these seem like very easy cases.
1: Plus, if Trump hadn't said the quiet part out loud.
6: President Trump writing the following on Truth Social, quote, I am proud to announce that effective immediately, I am banning fake news CNN. MS Now, who recently changed their name from MSNBC due to lack of viewership and credibility, and Politico from the White House as a result of their constant reporting of fake news.
7: He goes on to write, media outlets shouldn't be able to constantly write or report fiction and lies when they're covering the President of the United States, the Trump administration, or the United States of America. Other fake news media outlets to follow. Thank you for your attention to this matter.
8: Why are you doing this ban now? Is there a particular reason?
9: No reason. It's really just cumulative stories. Over the last 2 years, you get sick of it.
5: And in fact, the media outlet's attorney, Ted Boutros, he said this in court. He said that our key witness is President Trump himself, because he is making our case for us that these passes were taken away because you didn't like our coverage. And that's the one thing you can't do.
1: And we do have a counterexample from the Biden administration.
5: That's right. So the Biden administration apparently was listening to these cases where...
1: We should say that the Acosta and Karam cases were in Trump's first administration.
5: That's correct. And the Biden administration did the things that the judges in those cases said that you were supposed to do, which is they set out ahead of time accreditation standards that were considered to be neutral. In this case, what they said was you can get a White House press pass if you first get accredited by either the Supreme Court Press Gallery or the Congressional Press Gallery. It is a little bit odd, and I do think there could be reasons to challenge that this isn't the right way for them to do it. But nonetheless, they at least did some of the steps that the judges were telling, which is they told us ahead of time, these appear to be relatively neutral standards. They're not based on, are you a conservative-leaning news outlet or a liberal-leaning outlet or what have you written about us in the past? And when we had a reporter who challenged this because they either couldn't or didn't want to be able to first go get that other accreditation, the court said, no, this was fine because you followed the standard and there was nothing viewpoint-based about who gets the passes and who doesn't.
1: You're referring to the Biden administration winning against Cameroonian journalist Simon Atiba, who lost his press pass, and the decision was upheld in court, probably because of lack of accreditation. And then there's Trudy Feldman, a freelancer who was suspended from the White House for 90 days in 2001 after she was caught going through a press aide's desk. So there are legitimate reasons a reporter can lose access to the briefing room.
5: Right, absolutely. The question is why and how the administration decides to go about doing this.
1: So when Defense Secretary Pete Hegseth essentially booted the Pentagon press corps from the building by trying to make them sign rules that would profoundly compromise the news gathering process, how does that apply here?
5: The issue there was a little bit different than what we've seen with these due process cases. There, they did try to give us the rules. In fact, that was the whole issue, is they wanted everyone to sign on to these credentialing rules. And basically, every news outlet refused and instead went to court challenging them. But there, the legal problem, at first anyway, was that the judge found that the standards the Pentagon had set out were too broad and too vague. And we care about laws being clear enough for us all to understand what kind of conduct is going to be allowed or not allowed in any area of the law. But much like with due process, we have an extra concern about what we call vagueness when it's the First Amendment, because if people can't clearly understand ahead of time what they're allowed to say or not say, what they're allowed to publish or not publish, we are at a great risk of a chilling effect. We're at a great risk of people simply choosing not to speak or not to publish things they have a constitutional right to say or to publish. So when we have a rule that is unclear, we call it unconstitutionally vague. And that is what the court decided with that initial Pentagon ruling, was that it wasn't a problem that they weren't telling us ahead of time. The problem was that the rules they had set out were too vague.
1: The president apparently wants the Supreme Court to overturn the precedent in Sherrill v. Knight. Do you think any of these cases will go to the Supreme Court?
5: So there's always two separate questions that are within that one question. The first question is whether someone will ask the Supreme Court to get involved in it. And then there's the question of whether the court itself will decide to take any action. So the first question is, will the Trump administration go to the Supreme Court? They like to go to the Supreme Court. They go to the Supreme Court frequently. I would not be surprised at all if we ended up seeing something eventually making its way to the court. The bigger question is obviously is whether anybody at the court would be interested in reevaluating the Sherrill case, of taking this. I feel like even if you were interested in exploring more closely the powers that the president has to control the access of the press to the White House grounds or Air Force One, this is not the best vehicle to have a real discussion about what exactly the boundaries may or may not be of when the president could do something like take away somebody's press badge.
1: So what do you think about the state of the free press in the U.S. and the strength of the legal protections that undergird it?
5: I've actually spent my whole career studying the constitutional and legal protections for the press. And long before the Trump administration, I was writing about how we were all a little overly confident about our legal press rights today, that there were more gaps in the protections than people realize, particularly when it comes to constitutional protections, that the truth is the Supreme Court has been very hesitant to embrace the idea that there might be unique rights and protections members of the press need in order to effectively do their jobs on our behalf, the jobs of checking the government and delivering to us newsworthy information.
1: Is that why the cases so often hinge on due process instead?
5: It is true that the court is very hesitant to certainly ever say that the press has additional rights that members of the public don't have. And something like this is a case that raises that issue, right? What we are talking about here are having special rules for the press and what those rules should look like. Now, in this case, I think we do have some basic First Amendment principles that are still at play, which is once they've created the forum, once they've given somebody liberty interest like a press badge, you can't just take it away based on viewpoint discrimination. But there are other situations where the Trump administration has pushed boundaries and shown us that we might not have all of the legal protections for the press that we think we need or we maybe thought that we have. Now, that being said, we have a lot of press freedoms and we have a very strong First Amendment.
1: But we see people getting picked up and cuffed and taken downtown for expressing free speech rights. In the Bush administration, somebody was arrested for wearing a T-shirt.
5: Oh, we have absolute issues still about all of our free speech rights, and we've definitely seen that in the Trump administration, all sorts of different ways that this administration has tried to limit our free speech rights. We've seen them looking at every possible lever they have as a way to try to weaken or undermine the press. And the law we have supporting the press has sometimes held, and sometimes it's not been as strong as we would like it to be.
1: So what would you propose as a remedy?
5: I, in particular, have an interest in the First Amendment's press clause because the Supreme Court's jurisprudence has, over the decades, put all of its focus on the First Amendment's speech clause. Our speech clause is incredibly powerful. It is robust. It gives us rights that we all enjoy. I think that's wonderful. But we also have in the First Amendment text that tells us Congress shall not abridge our freedom of speech or of the press. And the Supreme Court has honestly given very little to no emphasis on what that press freedom actually means.
1: Here's something that keeps me up at night. We always talk about how if Trump actually defied a judge's order, I mean, not just for a minute, like in this case, but for good, then we'd be in a constitutional crisis. On Thursday, reporters from MS Now, CNN, and Politico were still being barred entry to the White House after the judge ordered that they be let back in. The judge issued that order really early in the morning, and maybe the White House hadn't gotten the message by the time the reporters arrived. But if the timing had been different, would that have sparked a constitutional crisis? What would that have looked like? What would be the consequences of that?
5: Yeah, our system relies on the idea that when the federal courts speak, the other branches will respect what it is that they have said. And we've had certain times in our history where that has been challenged and certain times where we agree that we had a moment of constitutional crisis. One of the most famous ones was when a number of the southern states refused to follow the Supreme Court's ruling in Brown versus Board of Education and refused for a very long time to actually desegregate their schools, even though the Supreme Court had spoken. Now, in these cases, we haven't had the administration explicitly refuse to follow a ruling of the Supreme Court. So maybe not quite constitutional crisis yet, but just because we don't say it's a crisis doesn't mean that it's not serious. I think it is very serious when we have a federal judge issue a clear order and the White House chooses not to comply with it. It took a second trip back to court and more pressure before it looks like the system was going to hold. I don't think that's something we should just brush away. And again, so many of our legal principles get heightened when we're talking about First Amendment rights.
1: Yeah, you say that there's a special harm that one thing that is looked at differently with the First Amendment is delay?
5: Yes. The courts have said that even a delay in your right to speak is in itself its own kind of First Amendment violation. And that concept is heightened when we are talking about the news. So if we have major news outlets who believe there is news reporting that they should be doing, every day or every hour or every week that a government stops them from doing that, that is in itself its own special kind of harm. Even if the information comes out later, the delay itself was a moment in which our free press believed there was information that should have been published that we as the public weren't able to receive. And we saw this in the Pentagon Papers case, where we had the New York Times under a federal injunction saying they could not continue publishing their stories about the Pentagon Papers that had been leaked in that case. And the Supreme Court took this very seriously. They acted incredibly quickly in that case because they knew it was a problem. Even if we were later going to get these stories, that simply the delay in speech was in itself its own kind of First Amendment violation. So I think that adds even more to what I consider the constitutional seriousness of a situation like this one if the Trump administration had continued to not obey the federal judge's order.
1: So when do we ring the alarm bell?
5: I don't know. I think there's a lot of alarm bells ringing. It's nice when it holds for a while. But yes, I definitely think we're keeping an eye on the moment, if it ever comes, where the administration doesn't follow what the Supreme Court says. But that doesn't mean we can all just shrug at these smaller moments of constitutional defiance by the Trump administration.
1: Sonia, thank you very much.
5: Thank you so much.
1: Sonia West is a professor of First Amendment law at the University of Georgia.
9: It's sick. I mean, there's something wrong with a country that can allow people to write purposely negative stories. Now, if they want to write them, that's fine. But I don't have to let them into my, into the people's house.
1: And that's the show. On the Media is produced by Molly Rosen, Rebecca Clark Callender, and Candace Wong. Travis Mannon is our video producer. Our technical director is Jennifer Munson, with engineering from Jared Paul, Sam Baer, and Greg Rippon. Eloise Blondio is our senior producer, and our executive producer is Katya Rogers. On the Media is produced by WNYC. Micah Lowinter will be back next week. I'm Brooke Gladstone.

0: And this is OPB. Stay tuned. Coming up after the news, it's the New Yorker Radio Hour. We'll be speaking with the agent and entertainment mogul, Ari Emanuel. This is OPB. KOPBFM Portland, KOABFM Bend, KRBMFM Pendleton, KOBKFM Baker City, KTVRFM LeGrand, KOGLFM Glen Eden Beach, KOAPFM Lakeview, KTMKFM Tillamook, KOTDFM The Dalles, KOBNFM Burns, KOPB AM Eugene, KOAC AM Corvallis, KOAC FM Astoria, KHRVFM Hood River, KETPFM Enterprise, KOJDFM John Day, and always online at OPB.org. In the Willamette Valley, we'll see mostly clear skies tonight. Lows will dip down to about 49. Tomorrow, kicking off the week with sunny skies and a high near 69. It's 4 o'clock.
1: Today on the New Yorker Radio Hour, I'll talk with the entertainment kingpin, Ari Emanuel. Emanuel is legendary in Hollywood for his deal-making, and though he's a prominent Democrat, Emanuel has done business with Elon Musk and Donald Trump, who was his client right up until he first won the White House.
2: The president and I talked that night that he was, am I your most important client? And I say to him, you can't make me any money anymore.
1: It's estimated that he's enriched himself in excess of $2 billion.
2: Yeah, that's disappointing. I do not agree, because if I did agree, I would have represented him and I could have made a lot of money. I don't agree with self-enrichment, and I think it's wrong.
1: Ari Emanuel. I'll also talk with Min Jin Lee, who's written her first new novel in the decade since her bestseller, Pachinko. That's all in the New Yorker Radio Hour, just ahead.
3: Live from NPR News in Washington, I'm Louise Schiavone. Dozens of homes near a Royal Air Force base used by U.S. bombers remain evacuated after five men were arrested on suspicion of preparing a terrorist act. Maggie Blythe, temporary chief constable for Gloucestershire Constabulary, says the Army's Explosive Ordnance Disposal Unit continues to examine three vehicles near Welford.
4: I would want to ensure and reassure our communities that any call into us is always acted on, and any information or intelligence passed to the police, again, is treated really seriously. We will continue to do that. We already do, and the same would apply to my colleagues from other agencies.
3: RAF Fairford hosts the U.S. Air Force's 501st Combat Support Wing and has been used by the U.S. for strikes on Iranian missile sites in the U.S.-Israeli war on Iran that began February 28th. With the midterm election just over a month away, some Democrats are focusing on faith as an issue that might sway voters to their side. NPR's Jason DeRose reports a noteworthy number of Democratic candidates are clergy.
5: In Texas, Baptist pastor Frederick Haynes is running for an open U.S. House seat in the Dallas area, and Presbyterian seminary student James Tallarico is the Democratic nominee for Senate there. A Methodist pastor is the Democratic Senate nominee in Kansas. And a Lutheran pastor and a Presbyterian chaplain are running as Democrats for two different U.S. House seats in Iowa. Pew Research has found that fewer than one-third of Democrats say religion is important to them, but communities vary widely, and these candidates appear to be gaining traction. The Cook Political Report has moved the Texas Senate seat and one Iowa House district from leans Republican to toss-up. Jason DeRose, NPR News.
3: Investors on Wall Street are bracing for the latest report card on the labor market this week. They're also watching for the Federal Reserve's favorite inflation indicator. NPR's Raphael Nam reports the data will come as the central bank is facing big decisions on interest rates.
6: After raising interest rates this month, policymakers need to decide whether to raise them again in order to bring down inflation. A key factor will be the labor market, which has been remarkably sturdy this year. If that trend continues when the latest numbers come out on Friday, it could give the Fed more room to raise interest rates again. After all, it's easier for households to absorb the impact of higher rates if people are employed. In the week ahead, we'll also get the Personal Consumption Expenditures Price Index, a key inflation gauge. Raphael Nam, NPR News.
3: A hurricane watch has been lifted for Hawaii's Big Island. Local officials now taking stock of the aftermath. Several inches of rain fell across the Big Island yesterday, which led to flooding on many roads. Thousands started the day without power. This is NPR News. Detroit authorities say an early Sunday morning shooting at an after-hours strip club left 3 dead and 4 injured. Authorities say an argument devolved into gunfire. Police responded to the scene shortly after 7 a.m. today. They said all the victims were thought to be in their 20s and 30s. The 2019 superhero epic Avengers Endgame is back atop box office charts this weekend. NPR's Bob Mondello calls this encore edition a lucrative marketing gimmick.
7: Marvel will be opening Avengers Doomsday in 3 months, and what better way to promote it than to bring back Endgame?
8: Avengers! Assemble.
7: With 4 minutes of unseen footage to stoke excitement for the new installment, fans showed up hoping to catch a glimpse of Robert Downey Jr.
9: Hell answers to me.
7: Returning not as Iron Man, but as a super villain.
9: For I am Doom.
7: This weekend's $86 million in ticket sales puts Endgame, the second biggest earner in Hollywood history, within striking distance of Avatar, currently the biggest, and it edged the total box office haul for the 38-film Marvel Cinematic Universe above $35 billion. Bob Mondello, NPR News.
3: At the President's Cup golf tournament in Medina, Illinois, Americans took the trophy for the 11th consecutive time. President Trump, the tournament's honorary chairman, was on the first tee for the start. Rallies on the back nine by two-time major champion Colin Morikawa and rookie Jackson Koivun nailed the team's victory. I'm Louise Schiavone, NPR News, Washington.
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1: Welcome to The New Yorker Radio Hour. I'm David Remnick. The Art of the Deal is the title, of course, of a famous book by Donald Trump. But if you really want to know how deals are done, particularly in Hollywood, study the career of Ari Emanuel. Emanuel runs WME, one of the biggest talent agencies in the industry, and you may remember him, or the character based on him, in the HBO series Entourage, the abrasive, hot-tempered, profaned Hollywood operator called Ari Gold. Emanuel has overseen the careers of Oprah Winfrey, Taylor Swift, Meghan Markle, Martin Scorsese, and The Rock. His entertainment machine now includes World Wrestling Entertainment and UFC Fighting League, theaters on Broadway and in London, a ticketing company, and much more. That global empire has put him very close to some of the most powerful people in the world, including Donald Trump and Elon Musk. In a new memoir, Ari Emanuel describes the rage that fuels him, and he claims to make 300 phone calls every single day. We spoke this past week. Let's talk about what an agent does. Nobody outside of your little world and maybe my little world knows, they can name a single agent, until you maybe. And the first time they could name an agent was when they were watching the HBO show Entourage. And there was this guy, Ari Gold, who was filled with not just Spielkus, I would say, which, you know, ants in his pants, but also an ongoing rage.
12: You know what other class I took at Harvard? Business ethics. I don't steal other people's clients. But in your case, I'm going to make an exception. I'm going to take everyone, your B-level sitcom stars, your reality TV writers. When I'm done with you, you're going to be repping Sideshow Freaks.
1: That was clearly based on you. And I want to know your relationship to Ari Gold.
2: Well, first of all, at the time, I never watched the show.
1: You say this in the book. It's very hard for me to believe.
2: No, I think I watched the first episode, gave me complete anxiety. And then it came on Sunday nights. The storylines at times were way too close because it's the business. And they got that down. I had not met Jeremy Piven.
1: And who's playing Ari
2: Gold?
1: Who's
2: playing Ari Gold. And he was, first of all, incredibly funny. Had the one-liners. I don't know how he did it. But he captured my intonate, all my attributes at the time that were good and bad and ugly.
13: Mm-hmm.
2: Right?
13: How would you describe this?
2: Fast talking, trying to get to some end, representing your clients, but also having a lot of conflicts. And not only with the client situation, but emotionally himself. And they're just funny.
13: So you didn't go through a moment of, oh my God, I'm seeing myself portrayed on television.
2: I did.
13: I like myself. I don't like myself.
2: Yeah, good, bad, and ugly.
13: All right. So this book that you've written together with a ghostwriter, J.R. Moringer,
2: yeah,
13: who worked with Prince Harry and Andre Agassi. He's the best at this in the business.
2: Yeah.
13: We'll talk about how you work together with a ghostwriter. But there's a lot of rage in this book. And at the beginning, you write this in conjunction with J.R. Every story starts with rage. And every story, one way or another, ends up there. And you also write, rage is both catalyst and metric of desire. Mm. Now, Ari, most people talk about rage as a bad thing. Mm. You know, it. Are you saying it's a good thing or it's a characteristic thing of your being?
2: First of all, J.R.
13: Or is it a weapon that you deploy professionally?
2: Yeah. J.R. is an incredible human being. Made the process, as nervous as I was, really easy. And I think one of the great human beings. My life has been a situation where I had the smart brother, Ezekiel Emanuel.
13: Mm-hmm.
2: I had the other smart
13: who's
2: brother.
13: Who's in medicine.
2: Right. My other brother who's in politics, Rahm Emanuel. And then I was the third. And I had dyslexia, ADHD.
13: Mm-hmm.
2: And thank God for my mother that she said, I don't care what all these people are saying. You're reading, you're going to college, you're going to be successful. And when you're in that situation and you're trying to find an identity amongst incredible brothers, incredible human beings, and people are thinking that you're not smart, and I didn't think I wasn't smart. I just, my brain functioned in a different way.
13: Yeah.
2: You have a chip on your shoulder.
13: Was your father as forgiving as your mother?
2: My father was, he was a tough man, a wonderful, beautiful man, and he was dyslexic. And, you know, he graduated number two in medical school and learned French through English that he learned when he went to Lausanne, Switzerland.
13: Mm-hmm.
2: He was an incredible human being. So when you're in that, and I had finally picked the craft that I wanted to do when that aha moment happened for me.
13: Which is?
2: Being an agent.
13: No, but how did that happen?
2: A friend of mine, Michael Mendelsohn at the time, was working in the mailroom at William Morris in New York. And I had moved back from Europe. My father let me go to Europe. And he said to me, I said, what are you doing? He goes, oh, I'm in the mailroom of William Morris. And I go, what the f*** is William Morris?
13: Because mythical mailroom is real.
2: Is real.
13: Yeah.
2: And, you know, being from the Midwest, not understanding how the business worked, he explained it to me. And I said, you know, I think I would like that.
13: Right.
2: Went to work for this guy, Robbie Lance, who had bought this company, the Duve Agency that I was working at.
13: Right.
2: And I understood it. And then I went into the mailroom of CAA. And I didn't have a plan B. I had plan A. Make it.
13: Give me an example of how your rage showed itself professionally. You want people to fear you.
2: Well, we go through the beginning part of my business, and when things weren't going my way or I had a point of view, I didn't mind announcing that this is my point of view. Most people, I think, don't take agency, don't announce it. And when somebody in my household, when you had a point of view, you had to defend.
13: Right.
2: Some people think that is very aggressive. I think that's normal.
13: Right. You describe, and your brothers have described in interviews elsewhere, the kitchen table.
2: Yeah.
13: It sounds like the most argumentative kitchen table I've ever heard of.
2: And also loving.
13: Well, pretty Darwinian, though.
2: Yeah.
13: Well, there's a tremendous amount of screaming and yelling in this book and phone calls. There are a lot of phone calls in this book. Because that's the lifeblood. That's how you.
2: That's how agents work.
13: That's how it's done. And the occasional lunch. Looking back on it, because I think the portrayal here is what I used to be. Here is where my struggles, and now I'm a much more contained guy. I got the success that I was always looking for. That's
2: contained-ish.
13: Contained-ish. But when it was uncontained, was rage something that was within you and you could control and you deploy?
2: No.
13: Or it just came pouring out of you?
2: You know, when we started Endeavor, which was the agency after we left ICM, we couldn't compete financially because there was four big agencies, United Talent, ICM, William Morris, and CAA. So we couldn't compete on price. They didn't want a newcomer. We had to compete on ideas, aggressiveness, and hard work. And when somebody tried to bully us and say, no, I was okay. Like, okay, I guess we're going to tussle. And I'm not just going to give in just because you're the big guy and I'm supposed to give in to you. And that happened a lot. And I was one of the guys.
13: When you were going too far in these tussles, what were you doing?
2: Well, there's, you know, screaming at Harvey Weinstein.
13: Yeah, but that's easy. Everybody's proud of having screamed at Harvey Weinstein.
2: But at the time, he was the man. I mean, this guy had more Oscars. He had, take everything that's happened. That guy had the greatest taste of all time and how to pick movies. I mean, there was other things very reprehensible, but yeah. In the movie business, he was...
13: Did you know he was reprehensible at the time?
2: No, I didn't know. I had no idea.
13: Did you know that that kind of behavior was rife in Hollywood?
2: No, I was trying to make a company. So I was just moving forward, trying to stay in my own lane and figure out how to...
13: The idea that everybody in Hollywood knew what was going on at this place, at this hotel and that hotel is to
2: we
13: you?
2: Had nothing. We weren't big enough to know nothing. You know, we were just trying to make it. And so there's other people,
13: yeah,
2: which I state,
13: yeah,
2: definitely knew, in my opinion, right?
13: Who?
2: The other agency.
13: Mm-hmm.
2: And
13: so all the agencies other than you knew?
2: No. One other agency, mm-hmm, who represented them at the time.
13: Who was that?
2: CIA.
13: Yeah.
2: You know, and they were, remember, Mike Ovitz and Ron Meyer had just left. They were representing him. And there's a couple lawsuits about it now from Julie Armand and other people. So we'll see what happens.
13: How do you coexist? Ezekiel's one thing, but Rahm is another. Rahm is at the center of the Clinton administration, yeah, the Obama administration.
2: Yeah.
13: He's running for president now, it seems. We'll see.
2: You're going to have to ask my brother.
13: I did.
2: He's certainly trying to sort
13: it out.
2: He hasn't announced that.
13: How do you navigate that political figure in your family?
2: Hmm.
13: And I have to say, his presence is pretty slight in this book, and there's not a lot of compliments thrown his way. That was my reading of it, Ari.
2: Okay. Here's what I would say to you about my brother. First of all, I don't think you have to worry about the Emanuel boys loving each other, mm-hmm, and defending each other.
13: Will you get behind him if he decides ultimately to run for president?
2: I'm a ride-or-die guy, and for sure I'm a ride-or-die guy with my friends, and nobody has to question any Emanuel brother that we will be side by side, and I will be doing everything I can because I think there's no question my brother has the best experience, toughest guy out there to handle the challenges this country needs into the future.
13: Are you a billionaire now?
2: I don't think about that.
13: I'm asking you.
2: I've done very, very well for myself.
13: So how do you feel about the billionaire tax, the wealth tax that's being proposed in California that's on the ballot? You for it or against it?
2: It's stupid.
13: Why?
2: Because I don't think it achieves what you want to achieve. And I think it's driving economics out of the state.
13: Would you move out of California if it passed?
2: I don't think it's legal to have it, so I'm not worried about that.
13: Would you move out of California if it passed?
2: I haven't thought about that yet.
13: Wait a minute. You haven't thought about whether you're a billionaire or not?
2: I haven't moved yet. I haven't moved yet. I bought another house right next to my house.
13: Do you approve of what Sergey Brin has done and then any number of other people in California, which is move the hell out of the state?
2: I have not moved out of the state. I love California. I love Los Angeles. I love the entertainment business.
13: Okay.
2: And I want it to be healthy.
13: Now, you came out—
2: And that's not the way to make California, Los Angeles economically viable.
13: You wrote an op-ed saying that the antitrust suit involving Paramount was a bad thing.
2: Right.
13: We're sitting here right after
2: that
13: deal has gone through. That seems like a sealed deal. Is the Paramount merger good for Hollywood?
2: No, it's not good. It's great.
13: Why?
2: When I started in the business, the network business, the cable business was just starting, and then it became,
13: right.
2: And that was great. My thesis for Endeavor was there's going to be infinite distribution, and that's good for creators. Now the business has evolved, and it's about streaming. And in that ecosystem, not that the television business and the cable business is going away. It's going to diminish. And for that business, I think you need four over 200 million sub companies.
13: Four big companies.
14: Right,
13: who have a scale.
14: And, which then creates competition, and my job is to get the best price for my talent. Mm-hmm. And so if you have only kind of two, you don't get that scale. You don't get that leverage that you need. And you have a gentleman in David Ellison who loves the movie and television business, committed to it, going to spend more than anybody, $30 billion to promote movies and television, et cetera.
13: Right.
14: And I think that's a good thing because it gives competition to Netflix, which is an incredible company, gives competition to Amazon, incredible company, and gives competition to a growing Disney. And once you have four, we have a proper ecosystem that enables my creative clients and the rest to leverage it to get their project made. David's committed to 30 movies in the theater business.
13: David Ellison, yeah.
14: Yeah, and 170 series. And we've had six bad years in Hollywood. We had the COVID years, and then we had a strike with the Writers Guild. We're now, as we see at the box office, just coming out of it. And why would we restrict somebody who says, and all the surrounding people, the theater chains, the cable operators, this is a good thing, we want it.
13: Part of the deal, though, involves CNN.
14: It is about CNN. And it's not about any of the other stuff.
13: Are you not worried about CNN and CBS News?
14: No. Mark Thompson's an incredible executive.
13: I think Barry Weiss is a good steward.
14: Here's what I'd say to you. I've watched the last two Sundays of 60 Minutes. Mm-hmm. Thought it was pretty good.
13: You're okay with her.
14: Yeah. And I think, as I have said in my op-eds, guess what? Put an editorial board there. I'm a Democrat. I'm okay with that check. And Mark Thompson is an incredible executive, very forceful, has, I think, the perfect middle ground, and put the editorial board together,
13: right,
14: and let's move on. We have a lot of issues in this country. Mm-hmm. AI, Iran, inflation, deficit. I mean, there's a lot going on. And rightfully, we're talking about free press, but there's a lot of other issues. And this Paramount is not going to be an issue about the free press because there's going to be...
13: I don't know if you're right. I hope you're right.
14: I think I'm right.
13: And we'll come back and discuss
14: it. I would just say to you, you have Jon Stewart.
13: I don't know you think Jon Stewart will stay there?
14: What I'm saying is Jon Stewart has been given the ability to have the conversation that he's having. As of last night, it was incredible. So David has not restricted that. So I think it's going to be fine.
13: I'm speaking with the talent executive, Ari Emanuel, whose new book is called Roll the Calls. We'll continue in just a moment. This is the New Yorker Radio Hour.
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1: 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I hope you're having a great Sunday. 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It's 424.
2: This is the New Yorker Radio Hour. I'm David Remnick, and I've been speaking with Ari Emanuel. He's one of the most powerful people in entertainment. Emanuel runs WME, which was formed from the merger of William Morris and his own talent agency, Endeavor. He also controls TKO Group and many other businesses operating globally. Emanuel has also been a prominent Democratic donor, and he's outspoken on a number of issues, including some pretty blunt criticism of Benjamin Netanyahu. But as a businessman, he maintains relationships across the political spectrum. We'll continue our conversation now. Your politics, as I've always understood them over a long period of time, were pretty center Democrat, Clintonian, obey me and that kind of thing. But your job sometimes is going to put you in a spot.
3: Right.
2: I assume. As of the end of 2025, Hassan Piker, the now well-known streamer, was represented by, I think, WME. Are you troubled by him one way or another?
3: It's like what I said to people that fight with me when I talk to the right, the Republicans, and have relations with Republicans. And I get in these arguments about kids that are trying to stop lecturers that they don't agree with coming to schools. I don't want to live in an echo chamber. I don't want to live in a cult. I want to live not in a cult, but in a society. And in a society, you have to have conversations. And they're not easy conversations. And they're not always with people that you agree with. They're a lot of times with people you don't. So he can have his opinion. If long as we're having a conversation and not a screaming match, I'm okay with it. I don't agree with him on so many levels. What he said about 9/11 in the United States, what he said about Jews, I do not agree. I'm willing, like at my dinner table with my parents, to get into the scuffle.
2: Well, would that extend to Robert Kraft? So Robert Kraft decided he could not countenance having Macklemore, the rapper, who had, in the midst of his performance, spoken out for Free Palestine. And he was kicked off Ed Sheeran's tour and put Ed Sheeran in a position, you know the whole story. What do you think of Robert Kraft's actions there? If you're for that kind of free speech, is what I'm hearing, did Robert Kraft behave improperly in your view?
3: No, here's what, Robert Kraft owns that stadium, right? And people like trying to piece it apart like—
2: Nobody doubts his legal ability to do it. Do you think it was the right thing to do?
3: He has every right to do what he wants to do. You can make any decision you want as it relates to your stadium. That's Bob Kraft's decision, and I support Bob Kraft, and I don't think that has anything to do with the First Amendment. That has to do with Bob Kraft.
2: Now, you were involved at one point in business with Mohammed bin Salman,
3: right?
2: The de facto leader of Saudi Arabia. And the Saudi investors took a pretty big stake in Endeavor at that time, something like $400 million. And after Jamal Khashoggi, the journalist, was murdered in 2018, he tried to return that money. How did that, I want to know how that went down. And also,

0: What do you think of the rush, and not only Hollywood investors, but investors all over the United States, but a lot in Hollywood? Now, MBS seems the place to go. The Emirates, MBS, and so on.
1: I think there's a lot of investment coming out of the region, Qatar, Abu Dhabi, Saudi Arabia.
0: Right.
1: At the time, didn't want them on our cap table. We had been doing business with them as still at that time representing on rights. We have an incredible relationship with them now. We do things like with the WWE at TKO.
0: Right.
1: You know, it's a global business. I think he's done incredible work on women's rights there, on not supporting extremists in the Muslim community. He has made a lot of progress. And there's a lot of gray. There's a lot of gray in the world. And I'm a global company. We have a lot of business.
0: So what I'm asking is, if MBS was awful in 2018 after the murder of Khashoggi, at what point did it become okay?
1: You know, I also have seen him change in what he's done.
0: Have you heard him be contrite about Khashoggi?
1: I've not heard him be contrite, but I have seen what he's done as it relates to
0: I'm not suggesting that the world is pure.
1: It's not even remotely.
0: Not even remotely.
1: And he has made strides in areas that I think are important. So there's shades of gray. And I'm willing to live in the shades of gray. I'm not willing, right? And I have changed to not live in the shades of gray.
0: How do you mean?
1: Well, I mean, before sometimes it was black and white for me. And, you know, I'm older now and I think people change.
0: But is that because money talks?
1: No. No. I just told you why I thought things have changed.
0: I was surprised that you befriended, and I don't know what your relationship is now, with Elon Musk, mm-hmm. who... at one point, and talk about people changing, this was a guy whose general image out in the world was of tremendous innovation. But I would also argue that what happened during the Doge period and his funding of Trump and now his funding of the midterm elections, and most of all, the unbelievably heartless action about our global health program, in which people estimate that as many as 700,000 people are going to die as the result of what happened to our global health program. And there's no backseas to that. That's going to happen.
1: Are you sure that's going to happen? Do we have all the facts?
0: We absolutely do.
1: The reporting reveals that. I have not seen that.
0: Tell me about your relationship with Elon Musk and why he's still kosher to you.
1: Well, I think he's moved humanity forward in incredible ways. I think he's one of the greatest innovators of our time. I think what he has done cutting off the Russians and Starlink has been important for that war. There has been a ledger of pros and cons. I have not seen the facts that you talk about.
0: You didn't think Doge did a tremendous amount of damage?
1: I have not seen all the facts. Here's what I do think. Doge pointed to issues that I thought, as I said to you, there's a numerator and a denominator.
0: You're talking about waste.
1: Yeah, waste. Would I have gone about it with a chainsaw? I think when you talk to Elon and I have about that, he would admit that was not great. His politics is his politics. He and I discuss his politics. I disagree with him on a lot of his issues. As it relates to this specific issue, I don't have the facts. I just don't. Now, after this, I'll have a conversation with my brother Zeke. I'll have a conversation with my brother Ram and say, hey, is this true or not true? I'm not sure it's true.
0: I worry about your Elon relationship.
1: Really? I think it's fantastic. And I'm happy that he and I have a relationship. He and I argue. He and I agree on certain things. That's a healthy relationship.
0: He's not healthy.
1: You're wrong.
0: Tell me why.
1: Because I think the man is an incredible human being. I think what he's done for society on a net positive basis. And I can disagree.
0: Have you listened to him on Joe Rogan go on about conspiracy theories?
1: It's
0: frightening.
2: Information technology weapon to propagate what is essentially a mind virus to the rest of Earth. And the outcome of that mind virus is very clear if you walk around the streets of downtown San Francisco. It is the end of civilization.
1: I can argue with him because I disagree with a lot of conspiracy, but it's okay to disagree with people. Just don't be disagreeable.
0: Yeah, okay. But that goes for when you're arguing over tax policy or something, the yawning gap.
1: I disagree with you on the yawning gap. So you and I disagree
0: and we're discussing it.
1: Yeah.
0: That's fine.
1: And I don't think you should just
0: What's the breaking point?
1: I promise you, if you sat down with him,
0: right,
1: you would find him, one, intriguing, two, unbelievable, intellectual, and you would have a decent and an appropriate exchange of thoughts. And I think you would move him, and he would move you.
0: You think that I would move him?
1: I do. And I think he would move you,
0: too. Have you ever moved him?
1: Yeah.
0: On what?
1: It doesn't matter. It's a personal relationship. But I have moved him on things that he has said that I have disagreed with. And that's what you want. Do you want to live in a cult where you just say it's this way, not having the conversation?
0: That's not a question of a cult.
1: Of course it is. It's your statement like you can't move the man. You can have a proper conversation with him.
0: He's on your board?
1: No, he's not any longer. He was at the beginning.
0: Why is he no longer?
1: His life got complicated. My life got complicated. And he said, I got to get off because I'm just too busy. And I said, great, no problem.
0: Okay. Donald Trump was your client at one point.
1: Yes.
0: And you dropped him as soon as he won the 2016 election. Am I getting it right?
1: I didn't drop him. He was the president of the United States. I didn't represent the president.
0: Wait, quote from the book is, I've never dropped a client with such ease, and I tell him that I didn't vote for him.
1: Right. I mean, I didn't vote for him. He knows I'm a Democrat. He was a Democrat at one point.
0: Who the heck knows what he was? Yeah.
1: You know, yeah. He was a businessman. And so actually, on the day he was elected, the president and I talked at 11:30 something that night that he was, am I your most important client? And I say to him, you can't make me any money anymore. And I have a very good relationship with the president. We talk.
0: What do you think of Trump as a politician? Do you think he's an authoritarian? Do you think he's a fascist?
1: I think he's an incredible politician. You can't argue that. One of the best as a politician. I don't agree with his politics as it relates to the press and all the other things. I think there's a lot of times that the president has very good ideas. I don't agree with a lot of the execution.
0: But that's mild language. You probably would have said that about any Republican president, that I don't agree with him. But you're not answering my question about, is he an authoritarian? Is he
1: I don't think he's an authoritarian.
0: You don't?
1: No. I think he uses a lot of these maneuvers to deflect on other issues going on.
0: It's estimated that he's enriched himself in this term.
1: Yeah.
0: And we're only not even through 2 years of it.
1: Yeah.
0: In excess of $2 billion.
1: Yeah. That's disappointing.
0: Disappointing is the word.
1: But it's just also disappointing that Congress has not.
0: Congress is slavishly behind
1: that. I think it's completely disappointing and completely wrong. There's no other word, that there hasn't been some look at what's going on. I do not agree, because if I did agree, sure, I would have represented him and I could have made a lot of money. I don't agree with self-enrichment. My brother doesn't when he was, I don't agree with it. And I think it's wrong.
0: All right. What struck me about the book is, among other things, is that it was the portrait being painted was of someone imbued with ambition.
1: Yeah, I would say so.
0: Imbued with ambition and caused you to be a certain person. And then at a certain point, I don't know at what age, success is within grasp, although you're never quite over the, you know,
1: ever done with the ambition.
0: You're certainly never satisfied.
1: Yeah.
0: But there's a moment, you're married again. Mm-hmm. In other words, there's this weird thing that I'm reading about, and it's called A Happy Ari Emanuel.
1: If you ask me if I'm happy, I'm at times satisfied, at times happy. I really don't know what happiness is, except that I feel a lot of times fulfilled. I'm very ambitious. And
0: toward what? Ambition is to be what? To achieve what?
1: Well, it's no longer the ego trip, because that's not kind of what.
0: But it was?
1: Oh, for sure. I mean, I thought about legacy and all this other crap, and realizing through psychedelics and life and that's just a bunch of horse. I mean, the most
0: psychedelics have helped you?
1: Oh yeah.
0: What do you take?
1: MDMA.
0: Yeah.
1: 5-MeO. 5-MeO has helped me.
0: What is 5-MeO?
1: It would be called Toad. It's Toad medicine. It's a psychedelic.
0: Do you work as hard as you used to?
1: Oh yeah. I just started a new company called Mari.
0: Right.
1: Right, which is in, I looked at the world and talking to Elon, and the only thing that he says a while ago when he started this that will survive is live, live sports, which we thought about way before anybody, you know, Mark Shapiro and Egan Durbin and myself mm-hmm. in sports. So we did UFC and WWE and all the things we do at TKO. And then we have bought a lot of live events. Mm-hmm. So there'll be live music and live events. And we have moved into live events with Mark Shapiro and I with this company called Mari, because the only thing that the opposite bet of AI is not data centers. The opposite bet is live, in my opinion, with advice from Elon and other smart people. And that's the space I'm in and roaring ahead. And I just, it's not done yet because it's through review, bought one of the largest theater, we're in the process of trying to acquire ATG, the largest theater chain in the world. And we have a big bet on live.
0: Ari Emanuel, thank you.
1: Thank you.
0: Ari Emanuel. If you want to watch this interview, you can find it and many others on the New Yorker's YouTube page. That's youtube.com/New Yorker. This is the New Yorker Radio Hour. 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
4: 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On the latest episode of OPB Politics Now, we discuss the upcoming election in the Rose City. 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
0: This is the New Yorker Radio Hour. I'm David Remnick. Now, some authors publish a book every year or every couple of years, and then there are those who disappear, like cicadas, buried underground for a long period of time, cultivating the work, and then they prepare to reemerge. Minjin Lee is one of those writers. Once a corporate lawyer, she quit her job and spent more than 10 years working on her debut novel, Free Food for Millionaires. And a decade went by before we read Pachinko, a historical epic and truly a phenomenon that was translated into some 35 languages. And now, after nearly another decade, we finally have a chance to read Minjin Lee's third book, American Hagwon. It follows a Korean family as they move from Seoul to Sydney, Australia, to Southern California, all in pursuit of a better life and the best possible education for the kids. Min, tell me about arriving in the United States. I think you were 7 years old.
6: Mm-hmm.
0: What was your English like when you were 7 years old and you arrived
6: Zero.
0: Here?
6: Zero.
0: And you arrived where?
6: 50 years ago.
0: Yeah. Is it really?
6: Yeah, 50. Yeah, I'm 57.
0: And what do you remember of those years? What do you remember of those, that initial landing here, seeing America, hearing English rushing at you, and how quickly did you adapt?
6: Oh, I was so disappointed. I can tell you why. Because in Korea, my mother had this set of Grimm's fairy tales that she bought, and I read them as a kid, and I thought that America would be like Cinderella.
0: It's not, is it?
6: No. So I get off the plane, I'm kind of expecting ball gowns and castles and white horses and carriages, but it looks just like Seoul, except with not Korean people. And I didn't even have the words, not English or Korean, to even just say I was misled. So that was really shocking.
7: How quickly did you also learn to speak English and to read English?
6: I think reading took me almost no time at all, but the speaking took me years. Not because I couldn't do it, but because I really couldn't talk to people. I've taken so many classes, David, to sit here with you.
7: Really? Why would speaking take so much longer than reading?
6: Well, I couldn't speak in Korean either, really. So,
7: how do you mean?
6: I couldn't talk. this is verifiable. I just really couldn't talk to anybody. I talked a little bit at home, but even then, not that much.
7: Were your parents worried about you?
6: I think so, but they had two others who were fine.
7: But did they consider you like a little kid genius too?
6: No, they thought I was slow. Because when I came to America in 1976 in Queens, in public school, you had accelerated, normal, and slow.
7: Mm-hmm.
6: And I was in the slow class.
7: You were in the slow lane.
6: For 2 years. But both my sisters, we came at the same time. They're in the fast immediately.
7: Right.
6: So they tested immediately into the fast kids. And I was in the slow for 2 years. And then because I didn't talk in Korea or here, my parents just thought, well, you know, we don't expect that much from her.
7: How did you become you? In other words, how did you become the little girl who's not speaking very well, but reading in English pretty quickly and does well in school and eventually and starts marching through the achievement ladder?
6: Mm-hmm.
7: And you were a corporate lawyer for a couple of years.
6: Mm-hmm.
7: And then you throw it all away.
6: Yeah.
7: And you start making up stories.
6: Well, I quit being a lawyer in 95. So 2 years of practicing corporate law. And I quit because
7: you hated it? Or?
6: No. I really liked it. And also, I really love lawyers. That's not a popular opinion. But
7: I want to hear all about that.
6: I have so many friends who are lawyers. Yeah. Especially litigators are so fun to talk to.
7: Because?
6: Oh, well, I don't have to talk. I just have to ask questions. And they just have all these yarns because they're very extroverted and they like to argue. So in a way, they're very good at teaching you how to talk.
7: Mm-hmm.
6: So I was a really good grunt. And so like if you were my partner and I was your first year associate,
7: right.
6: I was the kid that you would just say, go to that basement and read all the boxes and give me a 10-page memo. And I'd be like, okay, David, like that was me.
7: So you're that second person at the table in all those movies.
6: Yes.
7: You could be making right now what
6: so
7: my father
6: money.
7: Used to call big money.
6: Big money.
7: Big money.
6: Stupid money.
7: And why did you decide, you know what, I'm going to make up a story for a living?
6: I knew that if I had worked that hard and unless I took, and also I didn't have therapy. I didn't know how to tell people, oh, by the way, I should take some time off.
7: But you quit. You just quit. Mm-hmm. It's not like you had a novel in the drawer.
6: No, I had no novel in the drawer.
7: So what was it like to quit and then the next day you don't have that job and then you're sitting at a desk and it takes you quite a while to write that first book?
6: Only 12 years.
7: Yeah.
6: Yeah, only 12
7: years. Free Food for Millionaires took 12 years. Mm-hmm. It is a terrific book, but that's a long time. How do you teach yourself to be a novelist?
6: You have to write bad novels.
7: How many did you write?
6: Two.
7: You wrote two complete bad novels, and you had this discipline to shelve them, or an agent told you, keep this in a drawer?
6: No, the first one, all of New York said, we will not be publishing this.
7: And what was that first novel that we'll never see?
6: Revival of the Senses. It was so pretentious. So Free Food for Millionaires became my first novel that I published, but it was the third novel that I wrote.
7: Unlike, I think, a lot of novelists, what's clear that goes into your books is a hell of a lot of research.
6: Oh, yeah.
7: I mean, that's not thick on the ground. There's some research some people do or they'll read up on something. But the way I read you is it's clear that you've spent hundreds and hundreds of hours mm-hmm. Mm-hmm. on reading, traveling,
6: yeah.
7: talking to other people. Tell me about that process.
6: I love research. And then after I do all the research, I love sitting and imagining it as to what the truth is. And I mean, you know, like when I do a lot of interviews, not everybody tells the truth. So then what I have to do is fact check them. And I do that in my own little way. So if I was with a plumber, let's say, for 2 days,
7: yeah.
6: and I've done stuff like that, and I follow the plumber and I try to figure out, well, what makes a person do this job and why is he so good at what he does?
7: Mm-hmm.
6: And then he might tell me stories. And then I might go and figure out where the school is where he became a plumber. to see, is it true what he said about 3 years versus 2 years? And that level of research is great because the contradictions are where you find plot.
7: So how does the how did the research work for this third book, American Hag One, you regard as a trilogy, a completed trilogy?
6: It is a completed trilogy, but I've actually decided to do a quartet of writing Diaspora. There's a novel that I've always wanted to write, so I'm going to write Marshall Plan, which is my fourth book.
7: But it's not a trilogy in the conventional sense that they're recurring characters and plot lines that pick up.
6: They're not related.
7: How do you regard it as a trilogy soon to become a quartet?
6: It's related by the theme of Diaspora.
7: Mm-hmm.
6: So I'm obsessed with diaspora. I think it's a permanent condition. I think it's going to be only ongoing and increasing throughout the world. I think borders are disappearing. Mm-hmm. And also the thing that I think most Americans don't like to think about is the fact that actually we are having environmental diaspora within America now, where you don't have water, mm-hmm. right? Or you might have educational diaspora where you feel like I cannot get an education here. And obviously economic diaspora where these jobs don't exist anymore.
7: Mm.
6: And instead of thinking about you being that person, we have this idea that diaspora relates to these, you know, unwanted people who are just sort of scattered in the world. Mm-hmm. So I think that I have to write about diaspora. It's a Greek word from the Bible, mm-hmm. and it's about initially the Jewish people who were scattered and dispersed. And I think, and they were forcibly done so.
7: Mm-hmm.
6: What I find really interesting is that people keep thinking about these, you know, unwashed people coming and showing up somewhere, how terrifying that is. What I really want to question and upset the idea is to show how much not only do they change, not only do you and I become assimilated, but actually how do we assimilate others?
7: Mm-hmm.
6: I know that when I go somewhere, I am changing the molecules in the air in the way that I'm being changed.
7: Particularly when you're with non-Korean people.
6: Yes, it's my job to make everybody Korean, David.
7: I'm feeling it right now.
6: Good. I think Koreans are awesome. I want you to be Korean.
7: I'm halfway there. Now, just saying that, tell me what a hagwon is, because this is at the center of the novel.
6: Mm-hmm.
7: And it's a very, it feels like a familiar institution almost.
6: Well, the first one in America is really invented by a Jewish American.
7: Yeah.
6: So a hagwon is a learning center.
7: Yeah.
6: It's where you pay money. And in Korea, it's called shadow education because it literally tracks most schools. But a hagwon in Korea could be for anything. Like you can have a piano hagwon. You can have a ballet hagwon. You can have a model UN hagwon. If you want to pass a civil service exam, you go to hagwon because they have all the exams there.
7: Right.
6: And in America, the hagwons that we would be familiar with is like Kaplan, Princeton Review, a Kumon, those are very simple ones.
7: For SATs.
6: Yeah. Or you can have Barbary for lawyers, and they'll have ones for MCATs. They have all the different hagwons in America.
7: And did you attend these as a kid?
6: I didn't attend the ones that are like Korean ones,
7: mm-hmm.
6: because there are Korean hagwons. My mother doesn't believe in them.
7: Really?
6: Yeah, she really is kind of puzzled by the fact that people go to them.
7: Why?
6: Well, she's a piano teacher. She was a piano teacher. And her attitude is, you can't make kids study.
7: You can't?
6: She's like, you cannot.
7: So there were such schools around in Queens, but you didn't partake?
6: No. Well, one, we didn't have money. And two, my mother doesn't believe in them.
7: Mm-hmm.
6: And her whole attitude is, if she doesn't figure this out, that's really her problem.
7: Really? That's pretty mean.
6: Not mean, but tough.
7: Yes.
6: It's very, it's kind of like this very, my mother's very, she's so funny because she's very laissez-faire.
7: Yeah?
6: Like her, one of her favorite expressions in Korean is, and I'll just translate it in English, which is, I guess she'll figure it out. And in some ways, it kind of like gives you an out of responsibility.
7: There's early in the novel, the mother puts an envelope filled with cash in her daughter's teacher's bag. The teacher makes it clear that he expects this money, if I remember correctly, right? It's a silent extortion that's treated as a common occurrence. Was that something you heard about in research? Is that kind of detail?
6: Well, actually,
7: kind of
6: happened to me.
7: Oh, I want to hear all about that.
6: So, as a kid, I got hit almost exactly like in chapter one.
7: Mm-hmm.
6: So, but it wasn't with the math mistake.
7: Mm-hmm.
6: My problem was that I finished my worksheet and I was sitting in the back because I'm really tall. And I was kind of wandering because I think I'm a little, there's something off about the way I learn. And I was a very dreamy kid. So I sat in the back, and after I finished my worksheet, I thought I was done. And I kind of walked back and forth by myself. I was 6 years old. The teacher calls me up.
7: So you're in first grade or kindergarten?
6: I guess first grade. So the teacher calls me up, and she says, like, hold out your hands. So I hold out my hands, and I'm thinking I'm going to get something, like a present. And then she does thwack, and she hit my hands in front of everybody several times. And I was so stunned because—
7: This isn't a regular old school.
6: Yeah, public school.
7: Wow.
6: Yeah. And then I didn't even tell my parents. And I was little. And also, because I didn't know how to talk, I didn't know what to do. But anyway, I didn't tell my parents. She calls my mother and says, your daughter has behavioral issues. But then my mother told me, I kid you not, when I was like 49, because this entire time I'm thinking this is my fault because I'm goofy. Mm. She tells me, no, she came to the house because she wanted money.
7: And she's whacking you for it.
6: Yeah.
7: Sounds like the mob.
6: Yeah.
7: Now, you've said that the opening line of Pachinko is your, I don't know, thesis statement mm-hmm. about so much.
6: All of my books.
7: And the line is, history has failed us, but no matter.
6: Mm-hmm.
7: What do you mean by that?
6: Oh, well, I think history has failed almost all ordinary people. We have no idea what happens to ordinary people. We have the history of rulers, mm-hmm. winners, and losers. But the average person and how they cope is something that we're just missing, that information. So unless you look for, like, war diaries or memoirs, mm-hmm. you're really not going to know what happened. And
7: do you feel that your project is to correct that in some way?
6: Yes, I think so. I mean, I want to, but also it can't be just telling the truth. It has to be really interesting. Like, it has to really make you want to keep turning the pages. That's very important.
7: The opening line of the new novel is, the rules of engagement have changed already. Tell me about that.
6: Yeah. Well, I think the reason why the modern person in advanced economies is feeling so horrible and anxious is because the rules of engagement have changed already. Not that they've changed.
7: Just explain what you mean.
6: Not that they'll keep changing, but they've already changed, which means that we're on the back foot. Like, clear example, AI.
7: Mm-hmm.
6: We did not see it coming. We actually don't know what's going to happen. And almost all of us are terrified. And we still have to get up in the morning, go to work, wonder if work will exist tomorrow, mm-hmm. and raise children. It's very hard because of rules of engagement, decency, truth-telling, all of it has changed already. And somehow we have to function, which goes back to my second thesis for mm-hmm. Pachinko, history has failed us, but no matter. A part of me is saying we have to be defiant.
7: I sometimes think about your novels, which I really adore, that there's a 19th century quality to what you're doing. In other words, there's this kind of, there's the research aspect mm-hmm. of it, which is kind of Dickensian.
6: Mm-hmm.
7: There's the raw storytelling, commodious bigness of these novels. These are not hyper, you know, slivers of novels about a, you know, hyper-intellectual. It's not Ben Lerner, which is an entirely different approach to the novel. And yet there's a big moral dimension mm-hmm. imputed in each of these novels. Am I reading you wrong in terms of your
6: intent?
7: No,
6: I mean, that's exactly what I want. I want to write social novels of the highest order. That's what I really want, because there are so many things that I'm upset about. But I have to get you to sit with me and be immersed for, I don't know, 15, 20 hours?
7: Mm-hmm.
6: I want to do social novels, and I want to argue against things. And I really believe that morality matters. I do. And it's so moving because you kind of think, why did you care about these Koreans in Japan? Mm. I mean, like, I didn't think anyone mm-hmm. was going to care about these Koreans in Japan,
7: right.
6: But I really do. But I didn't think that you are going to. And I think this is the power of storytelling. We can be that specific. But as long as the conflicts are based on the truths that we're trying to negotiate today, people want to know, how did you handle that?
7: You've mentioned a couple times your age. I, of course, have skipped over mine. But you come to a point in your life where you start making calculations about time and what's left that you want to do, what mm-hmm. you might be able to do, what's impossible to do, mm-hmm. what's unlikely, what's likely.
6: All the books I can't read.
7: It's about reading.
6: Yeah. All the books I can't read. All the languages I'll never speak. all the places I'll never get to go, all the people I can't meet.
7: How do you look at it? How do you look at your future as a writer?
6: I want to write Marshall Plan, which is my next novel. And if I finish these four books, these four novels, I feel like I will have spoken about diaspora. Mm-hmm. I will have spoken about Koreans. I will have made sure that I did as well as I could in terms of the accuracy of our humanity. It makes me crazy, absolutely crazy, how misunderstood Koreans are in the world. Mm-hmm. And I feel like...
7: particularly misunderstood.
6: Yeah. Yeah. I mean, only recently have we had this sort of rise of soft power, which has been actually determined almost 60 years ago. It was a government decision to create Hallyu. That said, and then after I finish these four books, I want to write this memoir that I promised to write called Name Recognition. And then I'm going to go to Disneyland.
7: I'll meet you there.
6: Let's go. Magic Mountain.
7: Minjin Lee, thanks so much.
6: Thank you.
7: The novelist Minjin Lee. Her new book is American Hagwon. And you can read an excerpt at NewYorker.com. 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I'm David Remnick, and this is The New Yorker Radio Hour. Thanks for joining us.
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5: And this is OPB from the Vernier Studio. I'm Lisa Wood. Coming up after local and national news, it's Weekend All Things Considered. UK police say five men were arrested on suspicion of preparation of a terrorist act after three vehicles were spotted near an airbase in the U.S. military has been using to launch attacks on Iran. We're going to get the latest. Stick around. This is KOPBFM Portland, KOABFM Bend, KRBMFM Pendleton, KOBKFM Baker City, KTVRFM LeGrand, KOGLFM Glen Eden Beach, KOAPFM Lakeview, KTMKFM Tillamook, KOTDFM The Dalles, KOBNFM Burns, KOPBAM Eugene, KOACAM Corvallis, KOACFM Astoria, KHRVFM Hood River, KETPFM Enterprise, KOJDFM John Day, and stream us anywhere, anytime at opb.org. It's 5 o'clock.
9: This is a turning point for Iraq. It's under pressure from Iran-backed political parties and militias who have demanded that the U.S. military leave.
10: After more than 20 years, the last U.S. troops pull out of Iraq. For Sunday, September 27th, this is All Things Considered. I'm Debbie Elliott. British police say they foiled a suspected terror plot near an airbase, prompting evacuations.
11: A cordon remains in place around the vehicles, and around 85 households are currently unable to return to their homes.
10: Also, a new podcast says science is close to finding life beyond Earth, and a new novel explores the layers of womanhood.
12: I wanted to really explore the every woman. I think a lot in literature has been made of the every man, but not a lot has been written about the every woman.
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13: Live from NPR News in Washington, I'm Louise Schiavone. Five men have been arrested on suspicion of planning to attack a British airbase used by the U.S. military in the Iran war. NPR's Kristen Wright reports authorities have not named the suspects.
14: British police arrested the five men after reports of three suspicious vehicles heading toward the base. The men are suspected of plotting to carry out a terrorist attack involving explosives at RAF Fairford in western England, about 100 miles from London. The U.S. Air Force uses the Royal Air Force Base for defensive operations against Iran and deploys large bombers to launch limited strikes in the war. President Trump told reporters the suspects were looking to do big damage and had been watched for a long time. American troops have used the base for decades under an agreement dating back to the 1950s. Kristen Wright, NPR News.
13: A little more than a month away from midterm elections, trend watchers are following favorability ratings for signs of how the outcomes will affect the political balance of power. NPR's Mara Liasson tells us it doesn't appear either party is poised to glide into victory in the U.S. Senate.
15: There is some good news for Republicans in some Senate races. And Senate races often depend more on candidate quality than the national political environment. So in Michigan and Maine and New Hampshire, you see Republicans with pretty strong candidates holding their own. Susan Collins.